noise. Anon there mingled with the violence of the elements the sound of wheels. It was the executioner's red hearse with its ghastly freight from the Place de la Révolution. The door of the little chapel was pushed ajar, and two men drenched with rain entered, carrying a sack between them. "There, Monsieur Ledru," said the guillotinier, "there is what your heart longs for. Be in no hurry this night. We'll leave you to enjoy their society alone. Orders are not to cover them up till tomorrow, and so they'll not take cold." With a horrible laugh, the two executioners deposited the sack in a corner, near the former altar, right in front of me. Thereupon they sauntered out, leaving open the door, which swung furiously on its hinges, till my candle flashed and flared in the fierce draught. I heard them unharness the horse, lock the cemetery, and go away. I was strangely impelled to go with them, but an indefinable power fettered me in my place. I could not repress a shudder. I had no fear, but the violence of the storm, the splashing of the rain, the whistling sounds of the lashing branches, the shrill vibration of the atmosphere which made my candle tremble, all this filled me with a vague terror that began at the roots of my hair and communicated itself to every part of my body. Suddenly, I fancied I heard a voice at once soft and plaintive, a voice within the chapel pronouncing the name of Albert. I was startled. Albert! But one person in all the world addressed me by that name. Slowly I directed my weeping eyes around the chapel, which, though small, was not completely lighted by the feeble rays of the candle, leaving the nooks and angles in darkness, and my look remained fixed on the blood-soaked sack near the altar with its hideous contents. At this moment the same voice repeated the same name, only it sounded fainter and more plaintive. Albert! I bolted out of my chair, frozen with horror. The voice seemed to proceed from the sack. I touched myself to make sure that I was awake. Then I walked toward the sack with my arms extended before me, but stark and staring with horror. I thrust my hand into it. Then it seemed to me as if two lips, still warm, pressed a kiss upon my fingers. I had reached that stage of boundless terror where the excess of fear turns into the audacity of despair. I seized the head, and collapsing in my chair, placed it in front of me. Then I gave vent to a fearful scream. This head, with its lips still warm, with the eyes half closed, was the head of Solange. I thought I should go mad. Three times I called, "Solange! Solange! Solange!" At the third time, she opened her eyes and looked at me. Tears trickled down her cheeks, then a moist glow darted from her eyes as if the soul were passing, and the eyes closed, never to open again. I sprang to my feet a raving maniac. I wanted to fly. I knocked against the table. It fell. The candle was extinguished. The head rolled upon the floor, and I fell prostrate, as if a terrible fever had stricken me down. An icy shudder convulsed me, and with a deep sigh I swooned. The following morning at 6, the grave diggers found me, cold as the flagstones on which I lay. Solange, betrayed by her father's letter, had been arrested the same day, condemned, and executed. The head that had called me, the eyes that had looked at me, were the head, the eyes, of Solange.

You have just heard the short story, Solange, by Alexandre Dumas Sr. This is historyradio.org, a non-profit radio stream, promoting knowledge of literary classics and history.

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The title of this episode is, Rock and Roll, Friend or Foe? The show was published online under a Creative Commons license.

0: This is Theater for Ideas. Welcome, all of you. I'm Terry Doran to the premiere program of a 52-part series, New Television for a New Decade, and the debut of public access television in Fort Wayne, Indiana. Tonight, our topic, one that has raged throughout the past few years locally, the Coliseum controversy, rock and roll, friend or foe. But throughout the world, this subject has caused controversy ever since a man named Elvis Presley swiveled his hips and put beat to the music. Joining me on this discussion tonight, Pastor James Bachman of Baptist Church, founder of a group called Rescue. Thank you, Pastor Bachman, for joining us. Janet Ronselli, professor at Indiana University, Purdue University, here in Fort Wayne Communications. Janet, thank you for joining us. Mr. Ernie Williams, editor of the Fort Wayne News Sentinel. Ernie is a longtime supporter of Theater for Ideas and was a member of the panel of the very first Theater for Ideas, the topic very similar to tonight. And finally, Mr. Art Templer from WXKE Radio here in Fort Wayne. Welcome, all of you. Welcome, audience and viewers at home. Pastor Bachman, let's start with what is Rescue and what's the idea behind it?
1: Well, the basic idea behind Rescue, Terry, is an effort to try to curb some of the more evil elements we find in the rock culture. And we feel very much so that that some of the things that have been degenerating in our particular society, having to do with immorality, illicit sex, a lot of the unwed mothers, a lot of the unwed couples living together, things such as the drug problems, and these various items have been things that have been accelerated by the influence somewhat of the rock culture. And it's some of these more evil elements that we would like to help curb through the efforts of Rescue by making parents and young people aware of these things and giving them the tools they need to make the proper decisions.
0: Thank you, Pastor Bachman. Art?
2: Friend or foe, but why rock? Because it's powerful, it's intense and aggressive. The significance of the message demands it. The rock medium is dramatic and expressive. Even when I want to communicate my faith, rock music is the most effective.
0: Ernie?
3: As a member of the first Theater for Ideas panel some 10 years ago, I suspect my role tonight is to serve as a bridge for the decades since. I reflect a certain durability in much the same way TFI does. But I am also bemused about the durability of our subject matter. For indeed, rock concerts at the Coliseum did come under discussion that many years ago. Jefferson Airplanes was the subject, and not surprisingly, our reviewers' reaction to it was taken issue with. And all this was well before the mass arrests of 78 and 79 and the shifts in problems from audience to performers. First TFI panel also came well before I assigned a police reporter to accompany reviewers to concerts. Came well before an audience had been mooned by the lead guitarist for AC/DC, the Australian rock group. When our reviewer reported the act of mooning at the September 1980 concert, my mind went back several years when my wife and I were in England and had journeyed up to Stratford to see a controversial production of Measure for Measure. A great deal of the controversy stemmed from another mooning of the audience by one of the Royal Shakespearean Company. And I suppose a comparison of the two acts could lead to a philosophical discussion of the classical moon versus the rock and roll moon. But I think the most durable common bond up for discussion tonight has to be the ages-old exuberance of young people and the ages-old bittersweet reaction of the older folks.
0: Janet?
4: When Terry asked me to be on the show, I said, you know, I really don't have any music background. And he said, well, I need a humanistic perspective. So let me begin not talking about rock concerts, but make a statement about rock music. And if I had to say it was friend or foe, I guess I would say it's a friend. I've grown up with it. And I think it functions in three ways in our society. I think it functions as a form of entertainment, as a form of socialization, and I think it functions as a form of persuasion. I think, first of all, it's entertainment, because whether you're listening to it, or you're dancing to it, or it serves as background music, it's a way for people to enjoy themselves. I think it's a form of socialization. It's very much a part of the socialization process of our youth culture, which some sociologists have defined between the ages of 9 and 24. Of course, I know a lot of people over 24 who like rock music, and a lot of people under 9 who like rock music. But certainly, it's a way of meeting people. It's a way of establishing a camaraderie, of exchanging views on something that you both have the same perspective on. Thirdly, I think it's a form of persuasion, and therefore it's a type of human communication. Because I think, first of all, it's a form of entertainment, I guess I would call it peripheral or borderline persuasion. And by that I mean, I think that rock music is, there's a commercial element to it. And so all the rock music you hear, it's played to promote for you to go out and buy those records. And so in a sense, it influences your behavior to persuade you to go out and buy records. Some people might argue also that rock music with lyrics, all right, in some way has messages that attempt to influence you to behave in a certain manner or to modify your beliefs, your attitudes, or your values. And I imagine we'll get into that tonight, whether or not it is those messages do have any power. But so I see it in three ways, and I see it as a very important part of our society in terms of entertainment, socialization, and persuasion.
0: Pastor Bachman, in your introductory statement, you said the more evil elements. Would you agree that rock and roll covers a broad spectrum and that all rock should not be lumped in into one generalization? I mean, there's different kinds of rock music, and some is bad and some is good. Would that be a fair statement of your views?
1: Well, let me speak for Rescue per se. Our main desire is to try to combat some of the more evil elements of rock music. I'm not talking about personal tastes. I have those, and so does everybody here, I'm sure. But that's not our concern. Our concern is some of the general directions that are being taken. Some of the people that are in the lead, some of the people that the idols that these children and young people are going after, where are they taking them? And that's some of the things that we are concerned with. Some of them call it themselves, call it the devil's music. Some of them call it sex music, and they have some very strong ideas about it themselves, and they're the ones that are giving the influence. And I think we ought to take a good careful look at what kind of influence they are giving and what kind of response we're seeing in our young people. And I'm concerned about that. And that's where we are channeling our efforts, is to take some of the things that that we feel that God says in the Bible are wrong and not good for young people or adults, either one, and to try to combat some of those.
0: Do you think that rock music contributes to or causes this immorality in our culture?
1: Well, if you go back 20 years ago and watch what has happened, you'll find out, I know a lot of people say that basically, well, that's what the people want, so that's why rock music provides it. But I think the rock music has been out in the lead. Had the rock music that we have today, with the punk rock and the gay rock and all these other types of rock, came at its full force 20 years ago, everyone would have thrown up their hands in horror and said, hey, this is no good, we can't do this. But what has happened is that rock music has been out in the lead, and they have led the society in a certain direction, and society has kind of followed them, and they go out a little further and a little further. And I don't like the direction that they've been led. I don't think it's a good direction for our society. And so that's my main concern.
0: Well, one question this immediately raises is, whose choice? I mean, is it a matter of choice? I mean, to some people, you said it's a matter of taste. Some people, many people would say this is entertainment. We have a right to be entertained and to choose our entertainment, our type of entertainment. And also, like Janet was talking about, that music throughout history has been used to influence, move, inspire people. And we've seen it throughout all cultures. How is this used? I mean, how is it a matter of choice? Ernie is a newspaper editor. I mean, and this we talked about in our first program, it was many years ago. Is it a matter of choice? I mean, given maybe what Pastor Bachman is saying is true, who decides? Is it right to have the police out at the Coliseum interfering with people's freedom, so to speak?
3: Well, freedom of expression, freedom of choice is taken with a deadly seriousness by anyone in my profession. And if you'll recall, back in 1963, when the Coliseum Board of Trustees, after some disastrous experiences with rock groups, decided to ban them and was taken to court, the court mandated the Coliseum to permit rock concerts there. Editorially, we approved that court decision. Also editorially, we insisted that certain conduct had to be observed both on the part of the audience and on the part of the performers. And I have seen no reason to change either of those stances. I think it's important and vital that people have an opportunity to make the choice to go to a rock concert or not. Well, I think it's also incumbent on them to monitor their own behavior at those concerts so that they conform with the law, and so that, and I think the performers themselves have an equal obligation.
0: Art, you were quoted, I believe, as saying something to the effect that rock and roll fans, nothing will inspire them, get them together more than persecution. Could this be a backlash effect of Pastor Bachman's efforts, do you think, that actually it would make people want rock music more?
2: That was a fear that we really had. And I would have to say, yes, you're very much right in quoting that. To rock and rollers love to be persecuted. It's the way the music came from and what it evolved out of. And I don't know, I guess I have some real problems with Reverend Bachman's wanting to legislate morality, so to speak. It's never worked in this country. It's never worked in any country. And I think you take it right back to our basic faith, of which you and I share alike. We have different ways of presenting it. One of the great things, when the Lord came and died on the cross, we became free moral agents, the right to choose. And what you're saying is, I will tell you what is right, and the interpretations I will make, and my group will make. And I guess I would like to know, where do you get your divine authority that your interpretation is solely and holy?
1: Well, I think that everybody has to interpret the Bible for themselves and read it. I think it's a pretty good book, obviously, and I make a tendency to ask people, you know, what their own interpretation are. Flee fornication, you know, abstain from all appearance of evil. How would you interpret those things?
2: It appears to me that these have been around for years, that the oldest business in the world was prostitution.
1: Yes, that doesn't make them right.
2: Didn't come about in the last 20 years with rock and roll. I guess there's one verse, you know, that comes to my mind that I think is rather interesting. Is the 150th Psalm says, praise him with timbrels and dancing, stringed instruments and pipes. And the one thing that you seem to object to is loud, but it says right here, and praise him with loud. I underestimate the word loud cymbals. It didn't say quiet cymbals.
1: No, I'm for loud music, but I'm for music that is just that, art, the kind that praises the Lord. Now, maybe I've missed something somewhere along the line, but I've listened to a lot of rock music over the past few weeks, particularly just to try to get a better idea of where things are coming from. And if that's praising the Lord, maybe we are doing it in a different way than what I was used to.
2: How do you account for the last Charlie Daniels concert, the encore that brought the house down? The four final tunes were Amazing Grace, How Great Thou Art, Saw That Night, and Swing Low, Sweet Chariot.
1: Yeah, well, they should have stuck with all of those, and you're about to rest.
0: Anna, you were talking about socialization, and we mentioned the famous phrase, the generation gap. How does rock music fit into this in terms of socialization?
4: I don't know that there's ever going to be an answer to this controversy because, you know, this controversy of music and it being demoralizing to society goes back to Plato. Believe it or not, it started long before Elvis Presley. Plato was one of the first to say, "Terror's a goddess of
5: science." Your structures, but...
4: I got to have a recording. But let me read you an interesting quote that I found, and then I'll tell you where it's from. And this is a description of rock music: blood raw emotion, without harmony, without consistent rhythm, and with no more tune than the yearning, bellowing cow in the pastures, or the raucous, staccatic meditation of a bulldog barking in a barrel. Now that is a description. That is a description from 1940 of swing music and Jitterbug, and the sounds of Benny Goodman, the Dorsey Brothers, Frank Sinatra. And so I ask you that in 20 years we may be looking and describing the same music in a different way. Here,
2: Janet, that's interesting. If we want to take it back 50 to 60 years, the very tunes that are in our hymnals today were bar tunes, and they were having trouble getting accepted at that time into the church. And today, 50 and 60 years later, we sing them every Sunday morning.
6: Two different words, though. Not necessary. I'm afraid not. I'm afraid not. Billy Sunday went through this whole problem 50 and 60 years ago.
1: Well, maybe I'll sing some of those back in the bars again today. Baby. See, we got some real problems, Art, that we're trying to face. That I think that we're talking about, no matter when it is, wrong obviously is wrong. Now, I know you don't necessarily agree with that, but that's where we come from. I mean, I'm talking about there is an absolute as we look at it. There's a God in heaven that we're going to have to someday answer to, and he knows more than we do, and so I think that it behooves us to try to find out what has he said, and then find out, are we doing that which is best for our people? And if we don't, then we have a responsibility to let young people know if this is indeed wickedness, some of the things they're involved in, if it's wickedness, then we have a responsibility to warn the wicked from the wicked way to save their life. If fornicators are going to hell without getting saved, then we ought to tell them that and not lead them into it.
2: You know, this is really fantastic. That's the thing I really appreciate about my faith, is that I don't have to answer to people like you. I do have to answer to the Almighty, Strat. That's the neat thing. You know, you talk about things that are really bad and rotten. We did a presentation at the Adam's Apple Monday night, and we took calls, and the Adam's Apple took calls by the groves, and it was a presentation of what is John Lennon really trying to say to us. We used no scripture or anything. We just simply used John's music in which to work through. Over 850 young people attended the Adam's Apple on a Monday night, cold as it was last week, in the first day back to school. Three-fourths of the group were not Adam's Apple attenders. After it was over, approximately 500 people chose on their own to go downstairs and talk with counselors. Now, you talk about Jesus Rock and say that it doesn't exist as such as Jesus Rock. There is no such thing, that rock is bad. Tell me the faults here in with us when you're getting results. When is the last time you've had 500 young people go to the basement of your church seeking results? We also took a pass to hat just to see what would happen with young people if they would be interested in attending an Easter Sunday morning Jesus Rock concert at the Froggy Park Open Air Theater. Kids who did not have to give on their own chipped in over $1,000 to support this for Easter Sunday morning, saying that, yes, we're thankful for adults that do care and are pushing in a proper direction for us, rather than condemning us for every time we turn around.
0: I'm going to just say, at this point, since we're talking about youth and the rock and roll controversy, I'd like to go out in the audience and talk to, I see some real live youth here, and somebody that has actually been to a concert and your feelings. I'm going to pick on you because you look young, and I hope that... And you look like you may have attended a concert at the Coliseum. Just stand up, please. Thank you very much. You have attended, what concerts have you attended?
7: The last concert I attended was Molly Hatchet. I attended the Cars concert and the Van Halen concert recently. Those are the only two that I can come to mind at the moment.
0: At any of those concerts, were the police present?
7: Not to where I was at. I was in the front row on the floor, so basically it was... more or less you'd say it's like elbow room only, so the police don't really get into the any of that area.
0: Laying on the floor or standing, okay.
7: Very about this far in front of me, and there's completely people around. And so therefore, the only police I see are like at least, I'd say, 100 feet away.
0: What are your feelings about what we're talking about? Do you feel this is your right, this is entertainment, you like this music, you have the right to it, and do you agree or feel that in any way it's contributing to your decay?
7: I feel that I have an open mind to pick my entertainment and my feelings towards that entertainment. If I don't like it, then I wouldn't pay money to go see it. And I think anybody else would do the same thing.
0: Thank you. Anybody else, while I'm out here with this microphone, want to ask a question, make a comment? This is your chance, open discussion. Yes.
5: Slightly different generation. I think that problems that the pastor has been pointing to are things that I believe there's a problem in my mind. I don't find that those things are the reason that they exist is not rock and roll. The reasons they exist are other reasons, and we're trying to find scapegoats, and rock and roll is one of them. And that's all I have to say. Thank you.
0: Thank you. Rock and roll scapegoat. Anybody want to follow up on that?
8: I attended the Molly Hatchet concert recently because of my interest in rescue. And I came home feeling like I'd seen a pep rally for depravity. And I'm not saying that rock music is the cause of all this, but I do feel like I'd be callous not to make some protest when I feel like it has that kind of effect.
0: Thank you.
2: Turf. Sure I did. In the first Bible verse that I used, the 150th Psalm, the reason why I chose to use that is some of the press releases that Reverend Bachman's group Rescue has made, and he says he's not concerned with the noise level, are totally contradictory. After the Molly Hatchet concert, of which our friend here attended, it was the press release went like this, sick, sad, and deafening, and he says he's not concerned about the noise level a moment ago, but the 50% of the print on his press release dealt with deafening, and it starts out by saying the persistent intensity of the noise level at Monday night's concert was torturing. I ask, to whom? Other than yourself, perhaps, and some of your members. We thank the Coliseum Police for their pledged cooperation with Rescue. I haven't found the cooperation from the standpoint that you've alluded to in your press releases, working with the police department very close at the Coliseum. You say in here that for the minimal amount of police that were there, I'm sorry, but I have to disagree with you. There is a full staff of police there, the same full staff that is at every Coliseum event, and is not being slighted for rock concerts. The same staff is there. On top of what is normally at any other event, we found that one of the best things that works for rock concerts is not necessarily police, but while we still have the full complement of police there, we bring in what is the Fort Wayne rugby team, and which is about another additional group of people the same size as the police, and they're the ones that are inside the arena. And we found that peer pressure is more effective than the police because of a lot of the efforts that were taken by the previous police chief in the city, who is somewhat similar to your tactics. It seems that perhaps you could learn a few lessons from the former police chief.
1: Well, it would seem to me that if there were sufficient police there that were able to take care of the situation, it'd be another thing. But it was pretty obvious to me that they weren't able to take care of the situation. Not only was smoking going on all over the place and the smell of marijuana was pretty heavy, but also there was smoking going on right on the stage by performers, which is just a blatant violation of the law.
2: Yeah, but why are you, what it really appears to be a problem is that you're wanting to single out one specific group. How do you account for, I go to hockey games and I'm no prude and I see what goes on at hockey games. I also go to wrestling and I see what goes on at those. Even something as wholesome as our own Fort Wayne Ice Skating Club, if you look around in the audience, you'll find people sitting in the side arena smoking same thing, I'm sorry, goes on. If you want to come down on rock concerts specifically, or if you want to come down on smoking or drinking or that, that's fine, but let's not be selective in our enforcement. Let's take it straight across the board, and what's good for one is good for all. If that's what we choose to enforce at the Coliseum, I'll back you 110%.
0: You know, if anybody at any time wants to say something, such as Aileen,
9: and are low.
0: All right. Wait long enough for me to get this microphone out.
9: I've been waiting for someone to open this up to a broader spectrum, and thank God they did. And I don't really want to address God right now. I'm sure he'll take care of it. I am interested that rock and roll music can indeed be hazardous to your health. And it's all right what you do with your health as long as it doesn't interfere with my health. Now, in the long range, I have a solution. I think we're ready for solutions now. We've been talking about the problem long enough. My solution is that we give everybody everything they want and all they want of it. All we do is give them a credit card. And today's computer society makes it very easy for us. We put a meter miner on the door out there, a meter miner. And give everybody a credit card. And when you go to a rock and roll concert, you get your credit card stuck in there. We know who's in there. We know who's been there. We want the state to sell all the marijuana, the heroin, the China white, every bit of it, so we can get the credit for that as taxpayers, too. We'll know who's got it. They get it on their credit card. Now, it becomes very apparent after a while who's going to the hospital, who's getting sick, who's committing all the crimes on their credit card. It shows. And just in case God's not keeping track, because I know he's not, he doesn't care about those little trivial things. I mean, he's got more important things to do than caring about our little bad habits. Now, if we do this, me as a taxpayer, I will not have to be responsible for your excesses and your bad judgment. Thank you.
5: That's our show for the... Well,
10: I guess I'm loving it.
11: Who are the binary?
3: That's very amusing and a very comical solution. But who pays? You and I pay. Who's going to program the computer? Can't make any mistakes. Who's going to hold it accountable? Never been a computer yet that hasn't made mistakes. You try your bank statement. So really, we are already talking about who is keeping record. Both men have alluded to that tonight. The Bible is the one that we use for a record. And for a reference, and God is keeping records. And we're going to pay for everything that happens in our society, whether we like it or not. You can say, well, I'm not going to get concerned about it. I'm not going to worry about rock music. What it affects my kids. So am I going to give them an open credit card? I don't do it today, and I'm not planning on doing it tomorrow. I can only build the character of my kids by controlling their environment.
10: That's right.
3: By setting in their minds what they're going to do with their lives. God's going to hold me accountable for that someday. He's going to hold every one of us accountable. So we do need to be concerned about what they see, what they do, where they're at, because God's going to hold me accountable for that. He's going to hold me accountable for this nation. And I don't want to stand in front of him and stand on God's word and give an account for what's going on today. I'd have to apologize. But...
4: Terry, could I ask you to respond to that? I agree with you. We have to be very responsible in terms of what we allow our children to hear and what we allow our children to do. But I think we need to get back to the root of the problem. And if you look at rock music as a form of persuasion, you have to always remember there is free choice. And if you choose to listen to it, what motivates you to listen to it and whatever message comes across to you, remember, is based on your knowledge, your past experience, your attitudes and your values that are all instilled in you from the time you were born. I came up through the 1960s. And

0: This panel that I grew up through the age of the Beatles, and here I'm reading in a book that the Beatles were the Antichrist movement and all their songs had to deal with drugs. Well, I never interpreted them that way when I was when I was a teenager and when I was going through college. Their music had a much different meaning for me, and I don't think I even paid attention so much to the words as I did to the sound.
1: Something here is public record. I did bring this along. Here sets about 400 letters of people commenting on rock, and a lot of them come as a result of rescue. All of them are open for the public because they're part of our station's public file. I have one record here, one letter here I would like to quote out of. This one came to me personally, and it will not be in the file. And the reason why it will not be is because it's from some members of your very own church. Your own young people, and it goes like this: I believe in God and all other stuff, and we want to know if your church is as boring as our church. If it's not, please tell us what church you go to. We want to find whatever makes you so happy. We're sick and tired of playing church on Sunday like everyone else. We want to go where God is alive, and we don't want to go to it, or we don't want to go at all. My mom tells me I could go to a different church if I want to, but please help us. Otherwise, we're just going to grow more rebellious than we are. We really love our parents, but we really hate church. Sign some of your own young people at your own church with a P.S. Please don't write my mother. We'll get in trouble if we're taking up your time.
2: That's interesting. I'd like to see that letter.
1: I told you, since it's your people and the request was made to keep it private, I won't. All the others are available, and you'll find several hundred that back that same comment.
3: Yes. You can come out here, please, in our camera range a little bit better.
4: I like to base my belief on Bible scripture, too. And I did happen to attend that concert with John Lennon at presentation. And for my Bible reading, Jesus never was a protester. He was humble. I was just wondering, could everybody be happy and just give a salvation message at the concert? Because I know music is very inspiring. And maybe that would solve some of the solution.
3: Thank you. Hi.
5: Hi. I think what we need to do is define rock music, because I think all of us, even the Reverend, has some rock music that he loves. And I think maybe what we're talking about is punk rock, acid rock, new wave rock, and groups like the Sex Pistols, which vomit on stage and do things that, you know, are just obnoxious. Rock music is a medium, and it might be misused like any other medium, like television, like anything. I myself have problems with songs like I Want to Kiss You All Over or anything that has anything to do with explicit sex. I have problems with children listening to those lyrics. But for the most part, I think rock music is beautiful, and I think maybe we ought to address just how it is misused.
3: Thank you.
6: I don't care for rock music. I've tried to get interested in it. I'd like to ask if anybody has ever listened to a Wagnerian opera. There is more slam banging and noise. It'll knock you right out of the auditorium. Now, I happen to be along here. I love opera, symphony. There's a lot of bang, but there is music. There is rhythm to it. My only objection to rock is that I can't find any rhythm. And of course, that has to do with what the doctor said about the age group, my generation, so on and so forth. I grew up with the big band era, all that sort of thing. And in those days, my grandmother told me that I was going to hell because I let a man put his arms around me and got close to him and danced. Now, that's hard for the younger generation to believe, isn't it? That touching each other was considered sinful. See, it's all in the interpretation. The gentleman over here is right. We have a marvelous computer between our ears, and it does make mistakes. But let's, for the love of God, and I mean that literally, let's exercise it before it begins to atrophy. We're not using it very well. And as the lady here mentioned, let's get to solutions. We talked and talked.

0: talked and talked about the problem. We can spend 45 minutes on the problem, 5 minutes on the solution.
1: We're saving the last 20 minutes of our show to solve this problem.
2: You know, John Lennon had much to say about this very same thing. And one of the most recent quotes that we have left from John Lennon was in Playboy magazine when John said, and I might quote, "You make your own dream. That's the Beatles story, isn't it? That's Yoko's story. That's what I'm saying now. Produce your own dream. If you want to save Peru, go save Peru. It's quite possible to do anything. But don't put it on the leaders and the parking meters. Don't expect Jimmy Carter or Ronald Reagan or John Lennon or Yoko or Bob Dylan or even Jesus Christ to come and do it for you. You have to do it yourself." And that's what the great masters and mistresses have been saying ever since time began. You can point the way, you can leave some signposts, a little bit of instruction in various books that are now called holy and worshipped for the cover of the book and not for what it says. But it's instructions in it for all to see, and always will be and always has been. There's nothing new under the sun. All roads do lead to Rome. The people cannot provide it for you. I can't wake you up. You can wake you up. I can't cure you. You can cure you. And I think what I'm hearing from the people is being said is only people can do it on an individual basis. And that's not saying that the Lord has to be out of it for our pastor. But still, the good Lord give us our own right to make up our own minds and be choosy and to make our own decisions. But I think John Lennon kind of summed it all up when he said, you have to do it yourself. Don't expect somebody else to do it for you.
3: I think, Art, that you'll have to admit that that's kind of leaning towards, in a sense, every man doing, though, what's right in his own eyes. And that's what caused our world to be destroyed at one time. We're kind of closing our eyes to the fact that there are some absolutes, and also that somebody makes some decisions for other people, and it should be based on good sense. And I think that the Word of God has given us these things. I would like to take just a few moments, if I may, and ask if this is the direction that we feel that God wants our young people to go, or if we should be going in this direction. Mick Jagger of the Rolling Stones wrote in his song Street Fighting Man, it's a time, the time is right for fighting in the streets, boy, and the time is right for violent revolution. Jerry Rubin, obviously you know what his feelings are with regards to communism and so forth, in his book called Do It. Here's a quote. Rock and roll marked the beginning of revolution. We see rock and roll and dope as part of the communist plot to take over America. We have combined youth, music, sex, drugs, and rebellion with treason, and that's a combination that's hard to beat. Now, this is a kind of violence that we see perpetrated. There are men like Ted Nugent, for example, who has gone on to make his comments with regards to rock music. He says it's aggression is a natural reaction to rock and roll. Lightweights don't take that kind of response. He says, when I'm on stage and I'm right, I literally demand reaction from the audience. If they ain't foaming at the mouth within 10 minutes, he says, then I've screwed up. Well, that's kind of pretty strong language. And you see, these people are aggressive. Like you said, the rock music is aggressive, and they are taking and perpetrating some things on our young people that a lot of the kids don't know what's happening.
2: Okay, you mentioned Ted Nugent, and the very thing that I opened with was I said that is the whole key to the thing. The medium of the music is aggressive. Have you ever met Ted Nugent personally? I have. When he was here at the concert, he did several interviews with us in the studio. He's perhaps off stage one of the most gentle men you would ever want to meet. And I think every person that's into rock and roll music who follows any of the people would have to tell you that Ted Nugent is not the same as he is off stage, just as many of our other performers in an older demographic. It's a show business thing.
3: That's true.
4: For our guys, people here. Towards
5: Pastor Buck, let me interrupt just for a minute. He wanted to make a comment, please.
6: Yeah, Pastor, you made that quote from Mick Jagger. I'd like to ask you, are we dealing with now? Are we dealing with 1968 when he wrote it?
3: Well, he did write that in 1968. You're right. Do you think he's changed his mind, and do you think that rock has changed his direction?
6: I think he's changed his mind a lot. I've spoken to Mick Jagger. He's mellowed, just like anybody else has.
3: But when they're doing this sort of thing, we can go ahead and let them ruin our young people, and then afterwards say, well, he's changed his mind. What about all the lives, you see?
2: I'm sorry you're not up with what's going on. You know, you don't, and your big problems came down from concerts you hadn't even attended. Everything was hearsay.
6: And one last thing I'd like to say is you said something about the smell of marijuana and people were smoking. I've been to several concerts, and things in the last few years are so well run, so well policed at the Coliseum. You light a cigarette up, you're ejected, or you're fined $30. And if you're under 18, you're fined. If you're not, you go to jail for a cigarette.
2: Well, I must have been blind because I saw hundreds of them, and
0: I don't know what marijuana. I'm sorry. I'd like to get this back. Could I get this back one more time? Isn't there someone out there somewhere that will address the other real problem we're talking about? We're worrying about atomic energy. Don't you know last night on our public television they were telling us about the Russians right now way out there in space? They got an evil that's worse, far worse than rock and roll. They can turn it all off for us, kids. They can't turn it on, but they can turn it all off instantly. They were talking about a blackout in Utah. I've known about this for 10 years because I listen to things like that, that there is possible to interfere in the atmosphere, exploding a device of some kind that will turn off all of the electronics, I mean, the transistor radios and everything instantly. I mean, we're talking about vibration here. And now, inasmuch as rock and roll interferes with and does brain damage to me, that would be hard to do. But anyway... if it did, then I would certainly say, well, let's put all the rock concerts, you know, let them all go underground where they can have their fun and everything, and just as long as they don't come in my house. I do address myself to the fact that I do like to have the right to have my own privacy. And if I want quiet sometime, I can still be still and know that I am God.
5: Thank you. Did you still have a comment back here, sir?
4: You were talking about, first of all, about Mick Jagger and Street Fighting Man. The reason he wrote that song... When he wrote that song, I was being shot at in a rice paddy. Rock and roll didn't do that for me. Rock and roll did not give us heroin. Rock and roll did not give us marijuana. Rock and roll, you're trying to put blame on rock and roll. All you're looking for is the dirt in rock and roll. You're trying to point a blame. You don't look like, okay, Debbie Boone, that's considered rock and roll to some people. You light up my life. Look at the words to Let It Be. You're sitting here. You're not giving us much of a direction to go. All you're looking for and is, like Art said earlier, he's showing out the good points. And if you just keep on saying, we're going wrong. What other direction do the kids have to go? I'm 33 right now. But I went to Rolling Stones in 1964. And I went to NAMM in 1968. And I can tell you the difference. I know where I wrote the song. I was getting shot and getting ready to come home. And I look in the papers, what am I coming home to? Soldiers shooting people dead on Kent State. So, I mean, you're pointing at it. If you want to look at it, okay, sure, there's some dirt in it. There's some dirt in everything. Billie Holiday wrote about it. There's been many people OD'd on drugs. Drugs are here in 1925. Robert Mitchum smoked pot in 1940s. If you want to, don't blame rock and roll. Let it. You can use it to your good. They do it on TV all the time. You can find good in everything.
2: John Lennon had a lot to say where this man's coming from when he wrote the song. Don't want to be a soldier. Don't want to die. Well, I don't want to be a soldier, Mama. I don't want to die. Well, I don't want to be a sailor, Mama. I don't want to fly. Well, I don't want to be a failure, Mama. I want to cry. I don't want to cry. Well, I don't want to be a soldier, Mama. I don't want to die. Oh no, no, no, no. Well, I don't want to be a rich man, Mama. I don't want to cry. Well, I don't want to be a poor man, Mama. I don't want to fly. I don't want to be a lawyer, Mama. I don't want to lie. Well, I don't want to be a soldier, Mama. I don't want to die. Oh, no, oh, no, oh, no. Many of these tunes were written at a time when this man and others were in the Vietnam War, and you got to set yourself back to the scene and the feeling that was going on at the time they were written. We're now in the 70s and the 80s, and the scene has changed, and some of the beautiful things now are coming out, and it's blossoming, and I'm sorry you're not in tune with it, I don't feel.
7: Beautiful things like Lois, beautiful things like Cold Ethel.
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8: Now, I don't have all my facts together here, so please bear with me. I'm a Christian, too. And sure, there are some rock songs I got problems with. There is some stuff, you know, that I object to. But after Mr. Templer here promoted the AC/DC concert, just a little while after that, he got into a lot of hassle. And it wasn't the wrath of God that came down on him. It was the wrath of a bunch of radical people who are also professing Christians. And I don't see what right they have to try to crucify people like Mr. Templer and try to crucify rock and roll when Christ was already crucified. I mean, that's all that matters right now. And so Why try to put Mr. Templar up on a cross? Why should Char Brinkley, you know, and people like that try to think that that's the only thing that, you know, that's the big problem? I don't know the solution, but I know that that is not the will of God for Christians to go to each other's throats.
1: Thank you.
9: Yes, I'd like to direct this to the pastor. When you speak to rock music, what you're getting your quotes from are hard and acid rock. When you speak of rock and roll music, do you realize there's so many subtitles under that? There's your bubblegum rock, your soft rock, your country rock. Please, get quotes from that. Donya Marie Osmond, Debbie Boone. Please, we like to get quotes from the wholesome people, okay?
7: Right. Can I make a comment that drives that? You see, the problem is, ma'am, that's not the only kind of rock that's being piped all across some of our schools and into all of the homes so the kids can listen and so forth. See, that's the problem. A lot of the songs that I would like to make reference to, which we would consider to be very hard and very objectionable, I think most of us would, are songs that we hear every day, songs that I've heard within the last 24 hours. Why do you listen to them? I think basically because you're looking for something that is very, very needful, but you're not going to find it there.
4: We're looking at why. Lockwell did not give us alcohol, and that's the number one drug followed today. Alcohol did not give us cigarettes, yet. Number two. The best you're able to do is heroin. That's number four or five on our drug list. And the people are here are smart enough today. I've seen a bigger Christian movement today than I did in 1968 and 69. And I see it. And they're smart enough to know that heroin, I don't think there's anybody right here. I might be wrong. It's shot heroin. I can't even say that. And I've got a perfectly good reason to justify it if I'd have wanted to. I didn't do it. You know, we're smart enough to figure it out for ourselves. If you just have a little faith, you preach a lot of it, how about, you know, giving it a little bit? Instead of looking for the dirt, you know, sure, we might need some guidance. But let us, we can make up our own mind. And if it's wrong, I'm sure in the long run, we might pay our dues and we might get burnt, like we always do. But if you give us a little help and have a little faith instead of talking so much about it, you know, we can figure it out for ourselves.
7: I think that's a point. I think that's what we're trying to do, is to try to help people from getting burnt by pointing out some of the problems. See, there are a lot of people that are pointing out the good, but how many people do you know that are really standing up and saying, look, this is in violation to what the Word of God says and what's best for people? See, and if somebody doesn't say that, then, you see, we are responsible to God. God says that we are to reprove the works of darkness, you see. We're also supposed to present the truth. Now, there's the solution. The solution is a heart and life that's committed completely to Jesus Christ.
2: You know, my friend, I have to disagree with you. I think you've taken the approach, and along with some of the other Christians from some of your movement, and I'm sorry, I think you've taken the approach of trying to follow in the management line of Christ instead of in sales, and that's really what we're on the face of this earth for, is to sell the product, not to try and manage it for him. He's got that well under control, I think. Now, I think when we really look at the situation as the way it was, I've extended to you many times publicly to come on in and talk with us, sit down and talk about it with us. We're wide open. They need help. And we realize that there are problems and it's not perfect, but I've never yet to see the first thing to come about. I've also extended on my show and on the Bible College show both. Hey, if I'm wrong, let's take this matter into prayer with all the Christians and let's see. It'll shut it down. You know, we've been wide open in the thing, and I'll be the first to say we're not perfect. We make our mistakes. But you talk about Debbie Boone so much. Have you thought of the fact that Debbie Boone did pick up a religion and media award for us in 1977 when we won first place in the nation for creative religious programming, of which many of the people spoke here too that they like on Sunday morning? Our skin
1: comment very serious.
2: Yes. We've done it over the air.
7: I've never ever had a personal.
1: Excuse me, I just want to get this comment and get Ernie, okay?
10: I think that if young people are to feel confident in their own self and in their own being, that the confidence should stem from the adults who, as they're growing up, and, you know, I'm 20, or even when they're young adults and in their 20s, should be, I mean, if somebody like the guy over there can stand up and talk as coherently as he did and make totally intelligent comments, and he listens to rock. I like rock. I like classical. I study classical rock. I study jazz. Okay. I'm going to be going into theory next year. And I play rock music, and I think that I'm just a totally intelligent person, and, you know, in full, I have all my capabilities. My brain isn't burnt. If Aaron Copland says it in his book, What to Listen For in Music, if you listen to music and it just affects you emotionally and you don't hear what's going on, then you're not listening to what's really going on in the music, because there are so many facets involved in even a punk rock song. You're dealing with like three aural levels, like, you know, for the ears. Like, do you listen to a rock song? Does it ever do anything for you emotionally?
3: It makes me sick.
10: Yay. There you go. Okay. There you go. That proves that you are human and that you can react to it. Okay. You don't like it. Okay. It's rock music. You don't like it. You can listen to, there's something that Stravinsky wrote and there's something that Wagner wrote that are the sexual undertones for it are so blatant. Okay, I know this because I've been studying it the last, you know, 12 months, 13 months, that it's horrendous. I mean, people rioted in the streets because of the waltz, because 3/4 time and the way that you held your partner resembled sexual intercourse.
1: I'm yelling at Ernie's comment here in the last few minutes.
11: I'd kind of like to get back to the subject we started out with this evening. If, in fact, there has been a change in attitudes on the part of concert goers and in their behavior, as a story we carried late in 1980 would indicate, the Coliseum board members, and it was at the meeting in which Maxine Hamilton and I think you folks were objecting to the AC/DC concert, the board did say that there had been a rather significant improvement in the behavior of the fans attending the concerts. And our own headlines would reflect that. In 78, we were carrying such headlines as Crackdown Continues, 89 Concert Fans Held, Drug Alcohol Crackdown Catches 40, and so forth. We had a rather strange headline in August of 79, 22 busted at concert, but city police pleased. I don't know what they were pleased about, but if in fact now there has been a change, and maybe Art can address this, and the problems stem not from the fans, the rock concert goers, but from the performers, as a promoter, how would you address that problem?
12: One thing that I think really needs to be established in this community, it's went back several years, I've said we've got to establish local promoters in this community who quite frankly give a darn about what happens, how much money is taken into the community, how much is taken out in a wheelbarrow, and what devastation is left behind. And that's something that we have played an active part in. We've been in every concert since the problems existed a couple years ago, and quite frankly, I've got a lot of better things some nights to do than to go to the rock concert myself, because I got to admit, it isn't always my favorite music either. But I also see the commitment and the need to stay on top of the situation. I have to say, Ernie, your paper has done a beautiful job in the last year in the way that you've covered the concerts. And I think the police department has done a beautiful job in the way they've approached it. I think the city administration has come down with some beautiful new views in the situation. And I think we're moving far, far forward. And now Fort Wayne is leading other cities as far as stands that it's taking on rock concerts, where once we trailed from behind. And I think a group like Rescue, if it does not unite and get behind us and help improve it, will only tear it back down again.
4: Hey, we just have a few minutes here.
13: Okay, now I've been to 7 concerts in the past year, and I've also been to some in the years before that, and I can see a big difference. There's a lot less smoking. And a lot of the smoking that's going on is cigarettes and not marijuana now. Now, in 77, I was to a concert, and we couldn't even see the stage. The smoke was still so thick. And at the 3 concerts I've been to in the Coliseum this year, it was a lot better. And I would also like to address the Reverend. In the communicator from IU Purdue here, your group said that someone can't be a Christian and listen to rock music. And I happen to disagree with that. I teach Sunday school. I go to church every Sunday, but I also go to rock concerts, and I don't feel that going to a rock concert is really affecting my Christianity.
7: That was dark.
5: We're about out of time. I'm going to have to wrap up here. I've had the feeling sometimes during this hour that I'm in church, and I'd like to remind you this is from the Allen County Public Library, and it, this is the first program, and I'd like to thank all of my staff and all of our volunteers who have worked so hard to make this show possible. There's probably been a few bugs, but I think we've done it. Theater for Ideas is back. I'd like to thank all of you, and I hope that this topic and our discussion has shed some light and perhaps giving you something to think about. I'm Terry Doran. Good night.

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0: 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Chesterton's Father Brown stories. 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
1: From the masterful and exciting pages of G.K. Chesterton comes that fascinating human being, Father Brown, played by Carl Swenson. And now, The Three Tools of Death.

0: Facing the afterglow of a beautiful summer sunset, Father Brown sits alone in the study of his modest parish house. He's half dozing when Nora, his housekeeper, enters.
1: Father Brown.
2: Hmm.
1: Father Brown.
2: Yes, Nora? Well, what time is it?
3: Time for your tea. Here it is, nice and hot.
2: Ah, thank you. Just sit there, please.
3: Were you asleep?
2: Oh, who's in between, Nora? Just in between. A beautiful state of being, I assure you. Half out of this world and half in.
3: It's a good thing young Father Peter took over your duties for a day. I told him... Oh, there's somebody at the door. Don't worry, I'll take care of that.
2: No.
4: Oh, good evening, Nora. Father Brown in?
3: I'm sorry, Flambeau, but he's rested.
2: No, no, Nora. You know Flambeau's always welcome. Tell him to come in.
3: Oh, all right.
2: Come in, Flambeau. Have a cup of tea.
4: No, thanks, Father. I'm all upset. A friend of mine is in trouble.
2: Oh.
4: Will you come with me to Oakville? My car's outside.
2: Here, here. No, not so fast. Get your breath. Sit down.
4: Father, You've heard of Aaron Armstrong, the philanthropist and lecturer?
2: Oh, Armstrong. The author of those bestsellers on how to be happy, etc. That's such a tremendous following.
4: Yes, Father, that's the one.
2: Yes. I've read his books. And I attended one of his lectures once in which he offered his followers an easy road to happiness, or heaven, as he called it.
4: That's the guy, Father.
2: Yes. As I remember, he apparently based his teachings on one of the Proverbs of Solomon. A merry heart doeth good like medicine, but a broken spirit trieth the bones.
4: Uh-huh.
2: Yes. He believed in giving up all the physical appetites, smoking, overeating, and drinking. Yes, and above all, he believed in being cheerful. He dealt with a drink problem with an enormous gaiety.
4: Well, he's dead.
2: His
4: body was discovered early this morning.
2: Well, you don't say. Where?
4: Right near his house, in a ditch on the parkway.
2: What happened?
4: Nobody knows. But according to the police, it looks like murder.
2: Did you say his house is close to the parkway?
4: Yes, on an embankment, just above it.
2: Well, what makes the police think it wasn't an accident, Flambeau?
4: Well, he was wearing only his dressing gown. And another strange thing, Father... A small piece of rope was tied around one of his ankles.
2: Was any weapon found?
4: No, but it was apparent he'd been struck on the head by a huge instrument of some sort. Cuts and bruises on his body showed signs of a struggle.
2: Well, who put you on the case?
4: Oh, no one. The dead man's secretary, Robert Royce, is an old friend of mine. I called him as soon as I heard the news and offered him my services as private investigator. But he refused to see me.
2: Well, that's strange. No, yet no. Not so strange if he were implicated. Who else is there beside Royce in the household?
4: Just Armstrong's daughter. A very attractive girl, I hear, but completely dominated by her father's cheerfulness.
2: Uh-huh.
4: And there's also a gardener, I believe.
2: And your friend Royce, well, what sort of man is he?
4: Oh, he's a huge, genial sort of fellow. A Scotsman.
2: Did he and Armstrong get along well together? Well,
4: Royce was devoted to him.
2: Ah, yes. Armstrong had many devoted followers. You know, he's always interested me, Flambeau. He puzzled me, in fact.
4: Puzzled you?
2: Yes. When first I heard him lecture, I remember thinking that he had a troublesome road ahead. I believe that somewhere in his life, you'll find the secret of his death.
4: But, Father, according to the papers, he lived as he preached.
2: Oh, yes, I know, Flambeau. The old fellow's optimism was phenomenal. But... somehow, I don't believe he found that easy road to heaven, as he called it.
4: No?
2: No. Neither have I. There is no shortcut to heaven, my friend.
4: But who would want to kill such a man?
2: Well, if ever I murdered somebody, I dare say it might well be an optimist of the proportions of old Armstrong. His optimism was so out of proportion.
4: I've heard cheerfulness referred to as a virtue.
2: Yeah, well, people like frequent laughter, but... a permanent smile, Flambeau. Well, now, that's something else again. As Shakespeare says, the devil hath power to assume a pleasing shape.
4: Oh, Father, it's 6 o'clock. We're just in time for the news. Let's turn on the radio.
2: That's a good idea. Perhaps there's something further on the case.
4: Listen.
5: Clear tonight and tomorrow somewhat cooler. Now we bring you a special bulletin just handed me on the Armstrong
2: case. Yeah, turn it up, Flambeau.
5: John Magnus, the gardener, the millionaire philanthropist, has been reported missing.
2: Oh.
5: Also, negotiable bonds of the dead man valued at $100,000. The police received this report only a short while ago and are now conducting a statewide search for the gardener. It is believed...
4: Well, that seems to be the first real clue. Do you mind if I use the phone, Father? I'd like to talk to Royce again.
2: Yeah. The call will cost you a nickel. Tax, 2 cents. That's 7 cents. Just drop a dime in the poor box on your way out.
4: All right, Father. Hello, Royce. This is Flambeau. Now, wait a minute. We just heard the news about the gardener's disappearance. Well, hold on, hold on. You remember the friend I was telling you about? Yes, Father Brown. Well, we'd like to come up. What's that? Oh, I don't get it. Royce. Royce. My father, he's hung up.
2: What did he say?
4: He said if we valued our lives, we wouldn't go near that house.
2: Interesting. Well, well, well, Flambeau, that's what I call a real invitation. Come on, my friend, let's go.
4: Well, I'm sure there's someone here, Father.
2: Ring again, Flambeau. Ah, here's someone now.
6: Yes? What do you want?
4: Oh, good evening, Royce.
6: So it's you, Flambeau. I thought I warned you plain enough over the phone.
4: You did. But look here, Royce. I don't understand.
6: It was plain English I spoke.
4: I know, but you sounded like you were in trouble.
6: Well, I'm not.
4: Oh, come, man. Don't act as though we weren't friends. Oh, this is Father Brown.
6: I gathered as much.
2: Mr. Royce, I'm afraid I'm to blame for this visit.
6: Well, it was good of you to come, Father, but I wish you'd both heeded my warning.
4: Man, what kind of a friend would I have been if I had?
6: I tell you, the police have already investigated.
4: I know. I've talked with them.
2: Perhaps we can help you, Mr. Royce.
6: Help? In what way?
2: Well, maybe we could tell better if you'd ask us in.
6: Very well. You may come in. But you should have let sleeping dogs lie, Flambeau.
4: Well, Royce, I must confess I can't find anything here in Armstrong's room that tells us very much.
6: And just what did you expect to find?
2: Mr. Royce.
6: Yes?
2: What do you make of the gardener's disappearance?
6: Magnus is a fool, maybe a thief, but he never killed Mr. Armstrong. I'm sure it was the deed of a madman.
2: I see. My, my, my. Well, I would never have expected those to be there.
4: Father, what are you looking at?
2: Well, that pair of socks over there thrown under the bureau.
6: Oh, they should be in the bureau drawer. Here, I'll put them away.
2: Wait. May I have a look at those bureau drawers, Mr. Royce?
6: What for?
2: Well, I'd just like to look.
6: What are you searching for?
2: And I'll take a peep at that closet, too, if you don't mind. Well, now that's funny.
4: What, Father?
2: Everything looked so neat when we came in.
6: Mr. Armstrong was always very particular.
2: Everything is in order on the surface. But underneath... things look different.
6: What things?
2: Well, in the closet, his socks are stuffed in the hangers with the suits. And in the bureau drawers, under those beautifully laid out shirts.
6: Yes?
2: A whole lot of ginger spilled from a box.
6: Why do you have to go on with this? The police went over the room very thoroughly.
4: The room, perhaps. But they seem to have missed this piece of rope. Look here. I found it caught in the vine just below the ledge of the window.
2: Well, it couldn't have been there this morning or the police would have found it.
4: Well, I just saw the wind blow an end of it out from under the vine. Royce, maybe you can tell me how this piece of rope got there.
6: What has that got to do with the case?
4: You know perfectly well a piece of rope was tied around the leg of the dead man.
6: That rope in your hand was left from fixing the windows.
2: Well, now, I'm just wondering.
4: Wondering what, Father?
2: Well, let me take a look out of that window.
6: Why?
2: For a very good reason. The police haven't yet established why the dead man was found on the parkway. No, that isn't it. The window isn't high enough from the ground for him to have fallen or been pushed or to have jumped.
4: Right. And not high enough for his body to have rolled down the embankment to the parkway.
2: Mr. Royce, isn't there another floor to this house?
6: There's only an attic.
7: Robert?
6: That's Miss Armstrong. She's been much upset since her father's death.
2: Oh, yes, of course.
6: You'll have to excuse me for a moment.
2: Certainly.
4: Father, I don't like the look of things. This rope I found in the vine was cut with a sharp instrument. The rope found on Armstrong's ankle was also cut with a sharp instrument. Mm. And did you notice the cut on Royce's knuckle?
2: Yes, I did, Flambeau. But, you know, I haven't noticed any geniality. He's hardly the person you'd describe to me.
4: Yes, I know, Father. Didn't like him.
2: Nevertheless, It seems to fit his unshaven appearance.
4: It's the first time I've ever seen him that way either.
2: You're worried about your friend's innocence, aren't you?
4: Well, I know how the mind of a thief works, Father. I was once a thief myself. But murder...
2: You think he's capable of murder?
4: Well, the answer to that one is more up your alley, Father.
2: Well, in any event, he's hiding something. But I think there is a secret in this house more important than his. And I'm very anxious to find out what it is. Now, first, look at the stains on the wall. And you felt the dust on the banisters as we came up.
4: Well?
2: Well, but the question fairly screams at us, Flambeau.
4: What question?
2: Why are there no servants in this house?
4: Yeah. Well, Armstrong certainly had plenty of money. He could afford them.
2: Mm-hmm. There could only be one reason. If the old man himself had something to hide.
4: Father, you mean you think Armstrong...
2: Well, I...
6: Miss Armstrong's in the drawing room downstairs. She'd like to talk to you, Father Brown. If you will please follow me.

0: Well, I hesitate to continue, Miss Armstrong. I know how badly you feel.
1: Please go on, Father Brown. I'm quite all right.
2: But that bruise on your forehead, Miss Armstrong.
1: Oh, that's nothing. It doesn't bother me. I bumped it.
0: Your father had a great many followers, didn't he?
1: Oh, yes, he helped so many people.
0: Do you know why your father decided to give up all his servants?
1: Well, great men like my father have their peculiarities.
3: Their ideas are often different from other people's.
0: Yes, very true, Mr. Royce, very true. I was only wondering...
3: Wait.
1: What?
3: Someone's unlocking the front door.
1: Who could it be? No one has a key besides us.
3: Who's that?
4: Me, Magnus.
1: Magnus?
4: Yes, Miss Armstrong. Magnus.
0: And here is Inspector Vincent. Well, how are you, Inspector?
5: Fine, Father Brown, fine. Hello, Flambeau. I might have known you two would be here.
2: Well, I see you got your man, Inspector. Is this the gardener who walked out of here with $100,000 worth of bonds?
5: Walked out of here and right into my office to place them in my charge. Hello, Royce. Are you feeling better, Miss Armstrong?
1: Yes, thank you, Inspector.
5: Now, Magnus, perhaps you'd care to tell Miss Armstrong why you took those bonds without consulting her.
6: No one in this household is to be trusted. Not even Miss Armstrong.
3: Now, see here, Magnus.
5: Just a minute, Royce. What I want to know... Why did you wait so long before reporting this gardener's absence?
1: We didn't think much of it, Inspector, until I noticed the bonds were gone, too.
5: I was waiting for you to report it. Magnus has been telling me some very interesting things.
2: A new angle on the case, Inspector?
5: Well, it closes the case if Magnus is telling the truth.
3: Inspector, what this man says is not to be taken seriously. He's not been himself.
5: What makes you say that?
1: Magnus used to be my father's personal valet, Inspector. But he was taken off that and put to work in the garden. He's been very upset.
3: He thought it was quite a come-down.
6: Upset, am I? Well, I like that. I wasn't going to tell the inspector about you two being in love, but now
3: Be careful what you say, Magnus.
6: You weren't so careful what you said when I heard you two talking in the garden the other night.
1: Magnus!
3: I've stood enough of this.
2: Take it easy, Royce.
0: Inspector, may I make a suggestion?
5: A minute, Father Brown. Magnus, what are you getting at?
6: About four nights ago it was. I heard them in the garden. He was begging her to marry him. They didn't know I was close by.
1: No. No, Robert, we mustn't.
7: But, Alice, you have no life of your own. Let's face your father now. Let's tell him how much we love each other.
1: Oh, but, Robert, we must wait. We really ought to.
7: I know how important you are to his work, but what about our life? We can't go on waiting forever.
1: Oh, but, Robert, it won't be forever. Oh, darling, you know I love you. You must be sure of that.
7: I am sure, my dearest. Oh, if only I could get my hand on some money.
1: What do you mean, Robert?
7: I'd make you marry me then, Alice.
1: Oh, Robert, I feel guilty even thinking of it. We mustn't, my darling. Not now. So long as he's alive.
7: I'll find some way out of this.
1: I thought I heard someone.
7: We better not talk. Come, my dear.
6: Well, that's all I could hear. But I suspected them, what they were up to, and now I know.
0: You know what?
6: That they would be off with the money. Mr. Armstrong's money. The money he had wanted to be used for his work.
3: Inspector, this talk is ridiculous. You don't think...
5: Mr. Royce, do you use an old-fashioned razor?
7: I?
5: You didn't use it today. Why?
7: Why, I mislaid it.
5: When?
7: I don't know, since I last shaved, I guess.
6: That was yesterday, you can tell by his beard.
5: Magnus brought your razor into the precinct with him with the bonds. I'm holding it as evidence.
7: Why?
5: Because it had a smear of blood on it.
7: Oh, I must have cut myself shaving and forgot to wipe it.
2: Oh, Inspector, is this all the evidence you have of Royce's guilt?
5: Who said anything about Royce's guilt? Now, Magnus, tell them what you told me just now in the office.
6: I was sleeping in my room over the garage, and about four this morning I heard shots. Followed by loud outcries, which seemed to come from the attic. An instant later, I saw Mr. Armstrong's body pitch from the window and roll down the embankment. When I made sure he was dead, I rushed up to the attic and found his daughter unconscious on the floor with a razor in her hand.
2: You mean Miss Armstrong killed her father?
3: It's a lie! Surely, Father Brown, you for one will take Miss Armstrong's word against his gardener's?
0: But is Miss Armstrong's word against him? So far, she has said nothing.
2: Miss Armstrong... Can't you speak?
1: Magnus told the truth.
6: There, you see?
3: I'll get you for this.
6: I'll get you.
3: Here now. He'll not say things like that.
6: I will and I do.
3: Royce, go on. Let go.
5: None of that, Royce. or I'll arrest you for assault.
7: No. You'll arrest me for murder.
1: Robert!
2: But, man, you've been Armstrong's best friend. What possessed you?
7: I was drunk.
6: Sure. Didn't I find those empty bottles hidden in the garden, piling up week after week? Sure. I knew what was going on here.
5: Now, Magnus, you've told your story. Let Royce tell his.
6: Maybe he was too drunk to remember.
7: Miss Armstrong did not pick up the razor to attack, but to defend her father from me. In the scuffle, she hit her head against the eaves of the attic. I hurried down to get something to revive her, and it must have been then that Magnus came in and found her.
1: Oh, Robert! Robert!
5: All right, Royce. Come along.
0: Wait, Inspector. Before you arrest Royce.
5: What is it now, Father Brown?
0: Well, so far we've had opinions and confessions. But we haven't had facts. And we need facts.
5: And where do you think we'll find them?
0: In the attic.
5: In the attic?
0: Yes, Inspector. Perhaps by climbing a few steps nearer heaven, we can come closer to this evil.
2: But, Father, I can't figure out what you expect to find in this attic.
0: You sleep here, don't you, Mr. Royce?
7: Aye.
0: And Mr. Armstrong slept in the room immediately below this.
7: Aye, but why all these questions?
0: Well, now, in the first place, Mr. Royce, why did you bring your victim up here at the crack of dawn in order to kill him? Why didn't you go to his room? Well?
7: I've confessed. Isn't that enough?
0: Well, confession is good for the soul, that's granted. But, Inspector, you remember Magnus telling us he was awakened by shots.
2: Yes. What about those shots, Inspector?
0: Were any bullets found in Armstrong's body?
5: Well, we investigated and didn't find a one.
7: Wait. Here is my pistol. I fired those shots. You can see the holes in the carpet.
0: Well, why should anybody fire at the carpet?
7: A drunken man will let fly at anything.
0: He doesn't pick a quarrel with his feet.
7: And there's the rope. It was from my window here that Armstrong was thrown.
2: And the piece of rope I found fell to the vines below.
5: What about the blow on the head? According to our report, he was struck by a massive weapon.
0: A massive weapon indeed, Inspector. Sure. The good green earth was the weapon.
5: Okay, so the good green earth was the weapon. But look, this room was the beginning of the murder. Even I can see from the disorder. Come on, Royce. Let's go.
0: But the disorder here is all on the surface. The very opposite of Armstrong's room. No, it doesn't fit. Too many inconsistencies.
5: Father Brown, Royce has given himself up.
0: No. Really, this won't do at all.
5: What won't do?
0: Well, first the police said no weapon was found at all. Now we're finding too many.
2: Too many?
0: There's the razor to cut a person, the rope to strangle, the pistol to shoot, and after all this, Armstrong broke his skull falling out of a window. No. It won't do. It's not economical.
7: Alice, they won't believe me. You tell them.
1: Inspector.
5: Yes, young lady.
1: May I speak to Father Brown alone for a moment?
5: If you must, but be quick. We can't wait around here all night.
0: And now what is it, my child? What is it that you wish to say?
1: You're trying to save Robert, but it's no use. I should have realized before this case is hopeless. Before he came to us, he was a prisoner of war. He had some shocking experiences.
0: Well, you think that was the reason for his drinking?
1: Yes, he wasn't himself at times. Mm. We thought he was getting over it, but... Father, I saw Robert commit the crime myself. Mm. I heard the shot. I ran up just in time to see him leap at my father.
0: Where was your father standing?
1: He was clinging to the windowsill in terror.
0: But the rope...
1: Robert tried to strangle him with it. Father fought back, and the rope slipped from his shoulders to his feet, tightening around the leg. Robert was like a maniac. I snatched the razor from the floor and managed to cut the rope before he pushed me against the eaves.
0: Miss Armstrong, what we see with our eyes is sometimes farthest from the truth. Now, you thought that you saw a man about to commit murder. What you actually saw was two men struggling, and then you lost consciousness.
1: But, Father Brown...
0: I want you to go downstairs, my dear.
1: I don't understand.
0: Go on now, please. Do as I say.
1: Very well.
0: Thank you, my dear.
5: Well, Father Brown, I've seen and heard enough to convince me. Unless you know something pretty startling, I'm taking Royce down and booking him.
0: If you don't mind, Inspector, I'd like to talk to Royce a bit before you do.
5: What about, Father?
7: Oh, where's Alice?
0: She's out of earshot, Mr. Royce. So So why don't you tell us about it now?
8: Tell you about what?
0: I see. Well, then I'll tell you, Inspector. Those three tools of death were not used to kill Armstrong, but to save him.
5: Save him?
2: Father, I don't get this.
5: Save him from what?
0: From himself. At the time old Armstrong died, he was a suicidal maniac. No, Royce, you weren't drinking.
8: No?
0: No, and you were the only one who knew what lurked behind old Armstrong's laughter.
8: No, no.
0: Yes, you knew what that behind that merry mask was the mind of an atheist.
8: No.
0: A man who knew nothing of God. He didn't realize until it was too late that human beings need something to worship greater than themselves.
8: I warned Flambeau not to bring you here, Father. I was afraid it might come to this.
0: Well, man, what harm is there in the truth now?
8: Alice must never know.
0: Why? Why shouldn't she be told that you weren't the enemy her father feared? Shall I name the enemy, Royce?
8: All right, Father Brown. You win. This morning, Armstrong was determined to do away with himself. He knew I kept my service pistol in my dresser. And when he heard me go down to the kitchen early at dawn, he left his room and came up here.
0: And you came in and accidentally surprised him.
8: I got the pistol out of his hand, but in the struggle I had no time to unload, so I fired at the carpet. Then he found my razor and tried to slash himself. Mm. I snatched it from him and flung it to the floor. I ran after him with a rope to tie him up.
0: And it was then that the unlucky girl ran in, and misunderstanding the struggle,
8: she tried to cut her father free with a razor. She cut the rope, slashing my knuckle just as I pushed her, and he went crashing into eternity out of that window.
5: But, Father Brown, you spoke of an enemy old man Armstrong feared.
0: I did, yes.
5: You mean the enemy was in this room with him at the same time as Royce?
0: Yes.
5: What?
0: The sin. The very thing Armstrong was so vehement against.
2: You mean alcohol?
0: It was his worst enemy. The moment I saw the ginger in one of the bureau drawers downstairs, I suspected it was the futile effort of a man who was trying to give up drinking. Isn't that right, Royce?
8: Yes, Father Brown. Armstrong was living a lie, and it preyed on his mind.
0: And he feared his public might find him out.
8: Aye. The more despondent he got, the darker visions he had of failing his followers. The people who looked to him for guidance. So fearful was he of anyone prying into his secret that he hid from his friends and got rid of all his servants.
2: And you were the only one he could confide in.
8: Aye.
0: He didn't understand your loyalty, did he?
8: No, but it was for her sake, you see.
0: And so you kept the knowledge of his spells to yourself, letting his daughter believe it was you, the result of the war.
8: Aye.
5: Well, Royce, I can't imagine why you didn't speak up before.
8: Don't you see? It was because she must never know.
2: Never know what?
8: Why, that she killed her own father.
5: I see. By trying to free him.
0: My son, I think she should know. After all, it was only an accident. And accidents, no matter how tragic, do not poison life like sins. I think you should both be happier now. Surely, two private lives are worth more than the public reputation of Aaron Armstrong.

0: Well, Father, at last you're back.
1: Yes, we were worried.
2: Hello, Nora. Hello, Peter.
0: Have you had dinner?
2: No, I don't think I have.
0: Oh, that's a shame. I'd better go fix you something right away.
2: Ah, my. Nice to sit down again. Oh, Peter, you missed your story tonight. I'm sorry.
1: Father, I heard tonight's story. Many versions of it.
2: You did? How?
1: From the news commentators over the radio.
2: Oh.
1: They've been reading bulletins on it every half hour or so.
2: I see.
1: Tell me, Father, what made you suspect Royce wasn't guilty?
2: Well, looking into the hidden places of his attic room convinced me of Royce's innate neatness, Peter.
1: I don't quite see.
2: Well, I knew that no one as orderly as Royce could commit such a murder. The whole thing was too sloppy. I mean, the three tools of death.
1: But how did you discover that Armstrong was a suicide?
2: Well, the same method, but in reverse. I'm afraid my methods are not orthodox, Peter. I'm no real detective. To me, a man's inner nature must be revealed first. Armstrong's habits revealed his nature, just as Royce's did. They justified certain suspicions I had when Flambeau told me of his death.
1: What do you mean?
2: Well, Armstrong's erratic character was clear to me when I looked into his bureau drawers. See, there I saw the compartments of his mind. The neatness mixed with the disorder which his friend Royce had tried to cover up. The litter reflecting the mind of the depressed.
1: Surely you had something more than that to prove he was a suicide?
2: Well, yes, Peter, I had myself.
1: Yourself?
2: Yes. I dare say that I would feel as Armstrong did if I had ever preached an easy road to happiness and then had slipped into a ditch by the side of the road.
1: Yes, Father, I see.
2: Yes. Well, now, good night, Father Peter.
1: Good night, Father Brown.

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0: In the first half of the 20th century, black South African writers were clearing a path for themselves in newspaper columns. One of these was Rolf's Robert Reginald Dlomo, who wrote for the Bantu Press. 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
1: 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Dlomo.
2: Thank you.

There is something about New Year, ladies and gentlemen, that is funny. We shall enlighten you presently, friends, in the next lines we shall write after these. Indeed, these next lines have been following us all over the town since last week, wanting to be written. But we could not write them for our gentlemen and ladies, for that would spoil the construction of the sentence and give it a schoolboyish flavor. If you can imagine, ladies and gentlemen, how we learned scribes and plagiarists spend sleepless nights poring over our sentences until they shine like silver. Why do we do this? We hear you asking, since fools always advertise their ignorance. We do it so that when you read us, the written words may sound like wedding bells in your ear. You know the wedding bells, gentlemen. We need not ask the ladies, for even those who do not know them dream of them. We know you are still patiently waiting to hear what is funny about the new year. We refer you to Jeremiah Maimai. Our next door neighbor is a case in point, gentlemen. From February to December each year, he is as harmless as Skokisan. We leave him alone. But on New Year's Day, he issues forth in immaculate brown suit with socks and shoes to match, the front and back of a match his sweetheart's brooch. We need not ask, gentlemen, where he got this suit, so lightning-like to say so. With so many bargain sellers about, ladies and gentlemen, need we wonder particularly? Let sleeping dogs lie is our motto. We remember when we saw a sleeping dog across our road one day and we decided to move it along there. Did the dog move? The mere recollection of the incident, even at this late period, bathes us in perspiration. The dog didn't move. It flew at our throat, gentlemen.

0: you pretend as if you are going to think and then promise to tell him tomorrow, when all the time the boy can see that you have been chasing him for years, wanting him to propose to you. Let us get back to Jeremiah. He issues forth decked out in irresistible clothes and walks as if the steps he takes pains him. He struts, to be precise, just like a peacock when you whistle to it. Why does Jerry do this? Because he has resolved to be a new man. He has resolved to turn over a new leaf. And where is that new leaf? He will find it in the garden of his friend at Sophia Town and will turn it over so as to be a better man in 1938. You will be surprised, ladies and gentlemen, when we tell you that thousands of Africans pander to this obtuse feeling. If you don't know the meaning of pander and obtuse, go to your dictionaries and look the words up. Many Africans of both sexes have already promised to their friends to stop smoking, drinking skokian, and telling lies in daytime. But do you think they keep those promises? We don't want to say they do not, gentlemen and ladies. We leave it to you. That's all.
1: Get up, Jake.

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0: During the First World War, troops were mustered from all parts of the British Empire. Australians in London commissioned a propaganda recording to boost morale. That commercial recording has survived, and is still in a remarkably well-preserved state. Now, on historyradio.org, Australians Land in Egypt, a 2-minute dramatization, from 1915.
1: Yes, and I shall be sorry. We ought to have a basket time here, and very like to get a pot of the Turk. Well, it'll get us into good form for the smack of the Germans later on. Seems to be a tidy crowd come down to meet us. Boys, let's give them a cooey. And now a cheer for luck. All together. Hip, hip. Hooray! Hello, here's the bang going to tear off a few yards.

0: like that.
1: Hey, cross that road there. Look at the height. Up at the gangway.
2: Hey, there's some English dummies here. What, ho, mate?

no good. Lord, where's your blooming kangaroo? Oh, he's all right. We've got a bonza kangaroo about the binnacle. Number 1, 2, 3, 4, 5, 6. Go to the right and four.

0: We willed it not.
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Once upon a time, there lived a man who thought if he could only know the day of his death, he would be able to forestall the approach of his last enemy and trick him. One day he took sick and fearing that he would die, he called his wife and told her to hurry and send for the witch doctor. When the witch doctor came, the patient asked him and said, "How long have I yet to live?" "Yet 2 moons and you must die," the witch doctor answered. Acting on this information, the patient told his sons to get to work at once and dig a big hole about the size of a living room. When this was done, he told them to fill this dugout with all kinds of provisions, such as sweet potatoes, plantains, and cocoyam, also with water and firewood in sufficient quantities. When all preparations were completed, he himself went into the dugout. Before he had his sons fill up and cover the hole, he made them promise not to speak to anyone of his whereabouts. Last of all, he told them not to forget and call for him after 2 months had passed. The sons promised and then filled up the hole. 2 months later, when they returned to call for their father, nothing but his skeleton was found. This foolish man wanted to fool death, but death fooled him. No man can escape.

You have just heard an ancient legend from Cameroon, from the works of CJ Bender. The music you heard were a few seconds of a Creative Commons recording of local Cameroonian music with Calabash Instruments from YouTube. 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

0: 20,000 Leagues Under the Sea by Jules Verne. Adapted and narrated by Michael Henrik Wing.
1: Captain,

0: My name is Pierre Romax, and in 1866 I was an assistant professor at the Paris Museum of Natural History. At the time, the whole seafaring world of Europe and America was greatly disturbed by an ocean mystery which baffled the wits of scientists and sailors alike. Several vessels in widely different regions of the sea had met a long and rapidly moving object, much larger than a whale and capable of almost incredible speed. It has also been seen at night and was then phosphorescent, moving under the water in a glow of light. In every big city, the monster was the latest rage. They sang about it in the coffee houses, they ridiculed it in the newspapers, they dramatized it in the theater.
1: Aye, the harpoons lie all twisted and wrenched in him. Death and devils, men, it is Moby Dick you've seen.
0: The tabloids found in it a fine opportunity for hatching all sorts of hoaxes. In those newspapers short of copy, you saw the reappearance of every giant imaginary creature. An interminable debate then broke out between believers and skeptics in the scholarly societies and scientific journals. The monster question inflamed all minds. During this memorable campaign, journalists making a profession of science battled with those making a profession of wit, spilling ink and, some of them, even two or three drops of blood.
2: This is really intolerable. Cease these ignorant and unmannerly interruptions.
0: There was no doubt whatsoever as to the reality of this unknown terror of the deep, for several vessels had been struck by it, and particularly the Cunard steamer Scotia, homeward bound for Liverpool. It had pierced a large triangular hole through the steel plates of the Scotia's hull, and would certainly have sunk the vessel had it not been divided into seven watertight compartments, any of which could stand injury without danger to the vessel. It was 300 miles off Cape Clear that the Scotia encountered this mysterious monster. Arriving after some days' delay at Liverpool, the vessel was put into dock, when the whole blow from the unknown was thoroughly investigated. So many vessels having been recently lost from unknown causes, the narrow escape of the Scotia directed fresh attention to this ocean mystery. And both in Europe and in America there was a strong public agitation for an expedition to be sent out, prepared to do battle with, and if possible destroy, this narwhal of monstrous growth, as many scientists believed it to be. At the time when all this happened, I was in America, where I had been engaged in a disagreeable scientific expedition to explore Nebraska. I had returned to New York in the company of my faithful attendant Conseil, and was classifying the numerous specimens I gathered. I was known in the scientific world because of my book, The Mysteries of the Great Submarine Grounds, and a number of people did me the honor of consulting me concerning the one subject then exercising the minds of all interested in ocean travel. The United States government was fitting out an expedition. The Abraham Lincoln, under the command of Captain Farragut, then the fastest frigate of the Navy, was being prepared to hunt down this wandering monster, which had last been seen 3 weeks before by a San Francisco steamer in the North Pacific Ocean. I was invited to join them as a representative of France, and I immediately decided to do so. My sturdy Flemish companion, Conseil, who had accompanied me on scientific expeditions for 10 years, said he would go with me wherever I went. He followed me again on this eventful cruise, which began when we sailed from Brooklyn for the Pacific and the unknown.

0: The crew of the frigate and the various scientists on board were all eagerness to meet this great sea unicorn. I also expected that it would be found to be a huge narwhal. These creatures are armed with a kind of ivory sword or tusk, as hard as steel and sometimes nearly 7 feet long by 15 inches in diameter at the base. If there did exist a narwhal 10 times the size of those that had so far been captured, with its tusk proportionally powerful, it could no doubt have caused the damage that was reported. Such a gigantic creature would move at a tremendous speed. There was among our crew one Ned Land, a gigantic Canadian of 40, who was considered to be the prince of harpooners. A man of great height, over 6 English feet, he was powerfully built, serious in manner, not very sociable, sometimes headstrong, and quite ill-tempered when crossed. His looks were quite distinctive, especially his intense eyes, which provided his face with character. Many a whale had received its death blow from him, and he was eager to flesh his harpoon in this redoubtable cetacean which had terrified the marine world. Week after week passed without any sign of our quest being successful. Indeed, after nearly 4 months had gone and we had explored a whole of the Japanese and Chinese coast, the captain had reached the point of deciding to return, when one night the voice of Ned Land was heard.
1: "Look out there! The thing we are looking for on our weather beam."
0: At this cry, the entire crew rushed towards the harpooner. Captains, officers, masters, sailors and cabin boys, new engineers left their engines and the stokers their furnaces. The frigate was now moving only by her own momentum, for the engines had been stopped. My heart beat violently. I was sure that the harpooner's eyes had not deceived me. Soon we could all see, about 2 cables' length away, a strange and luminous object lying some fathoms below the surface, just as described in many of the reports. One of the officers shook his head.
2: "I wouldn't panic just yet. That's just a huge mass of phosphorus particles."
0: "I'm afraid you are mistaken, Mr. Neal. That light can only be electric." Even as I spoke, the strange thing began to move towards us. The captain immediately reversed the engines and put on full speed, but the luminous monster gained on us and played round the frigate with frightful rapidity. Its light would go out suddenly and reappear again on the other side of the vessel. It was clearly too great a risk to attack the thing in the dark, and by midnight it had disappeared, dying out like a huge glowworm. It appeared again, about 5 miles to the windward, at 2 in the morning, coming up to the surface as if to breathe.

0: And it seemed as though the air rushed out of its huge lungs like steam in the vast cylinders of a 2,000-horsepower engine. If this was a whale with the strength of a cavalry regiment, it would be an extraordinary creature. Everything was in readiness to the attack with the coming of the dawn, and Ned Land was calmly sharpening his great harpoon, but by 6 in the morning the thing had again disappeared, and a thick sea fog made it impossible to observe its further movements. At 8 o'clock, however, the mist had begun to clear, and then, as suddenly as on the night before, Ned Land's voice was heard calling,
1: "Look out there!"
0: There it was, sure enough. A mile and a half away, now a large black body showing above the waves, leaving a track of dazzling white as its great tail beat the water into foam. Moving rapidly, it approached within 20 feet of the frigate. Ned stood ready at the bow to hurl his harpoon, and the monster was now shining again with that strange light which dazzled our eyes. All at once, he threw the harpoon.
1: "Take that, you monster!"

0: When I regained consciousness, I found myself on top of what seemed to be a floating island, and there was Ned Land, as well I can say. We were on the back of the mysterious monster, and it was made of metal. Presently it began to move, and we were afraid it might go below the surface.
1: Christ, we are submerging. Help! You in there, help!

0: half an hour we lay in utter dark. Then a brilliant electric light flooded the cabin, a room of about 20 feet by 10, and two men entered. One was tall, pale, and dark-eyed, but magnificently proportioned. Though we spoke to them in French, German, English, and Latin, they did not seem to understand.
1: Onları beslemek için herhangi bir neden var mı?
0: But they gave us clothes and food. After eating the food, which was strange but delicious, we all lay down and slept the sleep of sheer exhaustion.

0: The next day, the tall man, whom I afterwards came to know as Captain Nemo, master of this marvellous submarine boat, emerged suddenly from a doorway and approached.
1: I have been considering your case and did not choose to speak till I had weighed it well. You have pursued me to destroy me. I have done with society for reasons of my own. I have decided. I give you choice of life or death. If you grant me a passive obedience and submit to my consigning you to your cabin for some hours or days, as occasion calls, you are safe. You, Monsieur Aronnax, have least cause to complain, for you have written on the life of the sea. I have your book in my library here. I love it. It does not belong to despots. Professor, I'm not what you term a civilized man. I've severed all ties with society for reasons that I alone have the right to appreciate. Therefore, I obey none of its regulations. You must never invoke them in front of me.
0: A flash of anger and scorn lit up the stranger's eyes, and I glimpsed a fearsome past in this man's life. Not only had he placed himself beyond human laws, he had rendered himself independent, out of all reach, free in the strictest sense of the word. For who would dare chase him to the depths of the sea when he thwarted all attacks on the surface? No ship could withstand a collision with his underwater monitor. No armor plate, no matter how heavy, could bear the thrust of his spur. Captain Nemo answered only to his own conscience and God. Clearly, we could do nothing but submit, and afterwards the captain showed me his wondrous craft. The Nautilus was indeed a marvellous machine, for besides the dining room, it contained a large library of 12,000 volumes, and a drawing room measuring 30 feet by 18 and 15 high. The walls of this apartment were adorned with masterpieces of the great painters and beautiful marbles and bronzes. A large piano organ stood in one corner, and there were glass cases containing the rarest marine curiosities which a naturalist could wish to see. A collection of enormous pearls in a cabinet must have been worth millions, and Captain Nemo told me that he had rifled every sea to find them. The room assigned to me was fitted up with every luxury, yet the captain's own apartment was as simply furnished as a monastic cell. But in it were contained all the ingenious instruments that controlled the movements of the Nautilus, as his submarine was named. The electricity was manufactured by a process extracting chloride of sodium from the seawater, but the fresh air necessary for the life of the crew could only be obtained by rising to the surface. The engine room was 65 feet long, and in it was the machinery for producing electricity, as well as that for applying the power to the propeller. The Nautilus, Captain Nemo explained, was capable of a speed of 50 miles an hour, and it could be made to sink or rise with precision by floating or emptying a reservoir. In a box, raised somewhat above the hull and fitted with glass 10 inches thick, the steersman had his place, and a powerful electric reflector behind him illuminated the sea for half a mile in front. The submarine also carried a small torpedo-like boat fitted in a groove along the top, so that it could be entered from the Nautilus by opening a panel, and after that was closed, the boat could be detached from the submarine and would then bob upwards to the surface like a cork. The importance of this, and its bearing on my story, will appear in due time. It was on a desert island that Captain Nemo had carried out the building of the Nautilus, and from many different places he had secured the various parts of the hull and machinery in order to maintain secrecy. Deeply interested as I was in every detail of this extraordinary vessel, and excited beyond measure at the wonders which awaited me in exploring the world beneath the waves, I still had the feeling of a prisoner who dared scarcely hope that liberty might some day be obtained. But when the metal plates which covered the windows of the saloon were rolled back as we sailed under the water, and on each hand I could see a thronging army of many-coloured aquatic creatures swimming around us, attracted by our light, I was in an ecstasy of wonder and delight.

0: Then days would pass without Captain Nemo putting in repairs, and none of the crew were ever to be seen. But the Nautilus kept on his journey, which, I learned, took us to the Torres Straits, the Papuan Coast, through the Red Sea, through a submarine strait, under the Isthmus of Suez, through the island of Santorini, the Christian archipelago, to the South Pole, on whose sterile waste Captain Nemo raised his black flag with a white N upon it, and through the Gulf Stream. Of the wonders of the deep, those amazing and beautiful specimens of unknown life that passed before my vision on this strange journey, never before seen by the eye of any naturalist, I cannot here enter into particulars. But it must not be supposed, prisoners though we were, that we never emerged from the interior of the Nautilus. One of my first surprises, indeed, was to be invited by Captain Nemo to accompany him on a hunting expedition in the marine forest that grew about the base of the little island of Crespo in the North Pacific Ocean. We were told to make a hearty breakfast, as the jaunt would be a long one. This we did, for we had soon become accustomed to the strange food, every item of which was produced by the sea. For our submarine excursion, we were furnished with the diving dresses of seamless India rubber, fitted on the shoulders with a reservoir of stored air, its tubes opening into the great copper helmet. We even had powerful air guns and electric bullets, which proved weapons of deadly precision. When inside our diving dresses, we could not move our feet on account of the enormous leaden soles, so that we had to be pushed into a compartment at the bottom of the vessel, and the iron door secured behind us. Water was then pumped in, and we could feel it rising around us until the compartment was full, when an outer door opened and we stepped onto the sea floor. For some considerable distance, we walked along the sands of almost perfect smoothness, and then had to make our way over slimy rocks and treacherous masses of seaweeds before we reached the fairy-like forest under the sea, where all the branches of the marvellous groves ascended perpendicularly. It was indeed a rare experience for me, who had written the mysteries of the great submarine grounds, thus to see at first hand a life which I had only been able to speculate on before. We captured many rare specimens and shot a fine sea otter, the only known quadruped that inhabits the rocky depths of the Pacific. It was 5 feet long and its skin worth £100. The Nautilus kept veering away from the American coast for some days. It obviously did not want to frequent the waves of the Gulf of Mexico or the Caribbean Sea. Yet there was no shortage of water under its keel, since the average depth of these seas is 1,800 meters. But these waterways, strewn with islands and ploughed by steamers, probably didn't agree with Captain Nemo. On April 16th, we raised Martinique and Guadeloupe from a distance of about 30 miles. For one instant, I could see their lofty peaks. We had now been prisoners aboard the Nautilus for 6 months. We had fared 17,000 leagues, and, as Ned Land put it, there was no end in sight. If the commander of the craft would not come to our aid, we must fend for ourselves. Besides, for some time now, Captain Nemo had been gloomier, more withdrawn, and less sociable. He seemed to be avoiding me. I encountered him only at rare intervals. He used to take pleasure in explaining the underwater wonders to me. Now he left me to my research, and no longer entered the lounge. I do not know what worries that were weighing on his mind. I had no reason to blame myself. Even if Nemo's thoughts were to dwell on his captives, I cherished few hopes that the man would ever set us free. The nutritious food, life-giving air, regular routine, and uniform temperature did keep illness at bay. For a man who didn't miss his past existence on land, for a Captain Nemo who was at home here, who went where he wished, who took paths mysterious to others, if not himself, in attaining his ends, I could understand such a life. But we ourselves hadn't severed all ties with humanity. For my part, I didn't want my new and unusual research to be buried with my bones. I had now earned the right to pen the definitive book on the sea, and sooner or later I wanted that book to see the light of day. There once more, through the panels opening into these Caribbean waters, 10 meters below the surface of the waves, I found so many fascinating exhibits to describe in my daily notes. Among other zoophytes, there were Portuguese men of war, like big oblong bladders with a pearly sheen, spreading their membranes to the wind, letting their blue tentacles drift like silken threads, to the eye delightful jellyfish, to the touch actual nettles that ooze corrosive liquid. There were annelid worms 1.5 meters long, snaking through the waters as they went by, throwing off every gleam in the solar spectrum. From the fish branch, there were manta rays, enormous cartilaginous fish, 10 feet long and weighing 600 pounds, their pectoral fin triangular, their mid-back slightly arched, their eyes attached to the edges of the face at the front of the head. They floated like wreckage from a ship, sometimes fastening onto our windows like opaque shutters. Next came swarms of red mullet, corseted in gold stripes from head to tail, their shining fins all a-quiver, genuine masterpieces of jewelry, one so sacred to the Roman goddess Diana. Finally, adorned with emerald ribbons and dressed in velvet and silk, golden anglerfish passed before our eyes, like courtiers in the paintings of Veronese. I could have observed many other marvellous specimens if, little by little, the Nautilus hadn't settled to the lower strata. Its landing fins drew it to depths of 2,000 and 3,500 metres. By April 20th, we'd risen to an average level of 1,500 metres. The nearest land was the island group of the Bahamas, scattered like a batch of cobblestones over the surface of the water. There were high underwater cliffs reared up, straight walls made of craggy chunks arranged like big stone foundations, among which there gaped black caves so deep that our electric rays couldn't light them to the far ends. These rocks were hung with huge weeds, immense sea tangle, gigantic fucus, a genuine trellis of water plants fit for a world of giants. In discussing these colossal plants, Conseil, Ned, and I were naturally led into mentioning the sea's gigantic animals. The former were obviously meant to feed the latter. However, through the windows of our almost motionless Nautilus, I could see nothing among these long filaments other than long-legged spider crabs, violet crabs, and sponge crabs unique to the waters of the Caribbean. It was about 11 o'clock when Ned Land drew my attention to a fearless commotion out in this huge seaweed. "Well," I said, "these are real devilfish caverns, and I wouldn't be surprised to see some of those monsters here about."
1: "I'd like to come face to face with one of those devilfish I've heard so much about, which can drag ships down into the depths. These beasts go by the name of krakens."
2: "Rubbish. I'm bound and determined not to accept the existence of any such monster till I've dissected it with my own two hands."
1: "But I've seen this myself. I recall perfectly seeing a large boat dragged under the waves by the arms of a cephalopod."
2: "You saw that?"
1: "Yes, Ned."
2: "With your own two eyes?"
1: "With my own two eyes."
2: "Where, may I ask?"
1: "In Santa Malo."
2: "In the harbor?"
1: "No, in a church."
2: "In a church?"
1: "Yes, Ned, my friend. It had a picture that portrayed the devilfish in question."
2: "Oh, good. Mr. Conseil put one over on me."
0: "Actually, he's right," I said. "I've heard about that picture, but the subject it portrays is taken from a legend, and you know how to rate legends in matters of natural history. Besides, when it is an issue of monsters, the human imagination always tends to run wild. There's a story of how the Bishop of Trondheim set up an altar one day on an immense rock. After he had finished saying mass, this rock started moving and went back into the sea. The rock was a devilfish."
2: "They sure did go on, those old-time bishops."
1: "But in all these stories, is there any truth?"
0: "None at all, my friends. At least, in those that go beyond the bounds of credibility and fly off into fable and legend. Yet for many of the imaginings of these storytellers, there had to be, if not a cause, then at least an excuse. The museums in Trieste and Montpellier have preserved some devilfish carcasses of measuring 2 meters. Besides, according to the calculations by of naturalists, one of these animals, only 6 feet long, would have tentacles as long as 27, which is enough to make a fearsome monster. A friend of mine, Captain Porbourg of Le Havre, has sworn to me that he encountered one of these monsters of colossal size in the seas of the East Indies. But the most astonishing event, which proves that these gigantic animals undeniably exist, took place a few years ago in 1861.
2: "What event was that?"
0: "Just this. In 1861, to the northeast of Tenerife, and fairly near the latitude where we are right now, the crew of the gunboat Electo spotted a monstrous squid swimming in their waters. Commander Bois Bourget approached the animal and attacked it with blows from harpoons and blasts from rifles.
1: After several fruitless attempts, the crew managed to slip a noose around the Moloch's body. This noose slid as far as the caudal fins and came to a halt. Then they tried to haul the monster on board, but its weight was so considerable that when they tugged on the rope, the animal parted company with its tail and disappeared beneath the waters.
2: And how long was it?
1: Didn't it measure about 6 meters?
0: Precisely, I replied, and looked at Conseil, who was standing by the window.
1: Wasn't its head crowned by 8 tentacles that quivered in the water like a nest of snakes?
0: Precisely.
1: Weren't its eyes prominently placed and considerably enlarged?
0: Yes, Conseil.
1: And wasn't its mouth a real parrot's beak, but of fearsome size?
0: Correct, Conseil.
1: Well, with all due respect to Master, if what we are seeing out there now isn't Bourgeois squid, it's at least one of its close relatives.
0: Ned Land rushed to the window.
2: What an awful animal.
0: I turned and faced the creature beyond the glass. I almost had to look away in revulsion.
1: Before my eyes, there quivered an animal in the most fantastic shape, a grotesque monster. It was a squid of colossal dimensions, fully 8 meters long. It was travelling backward with a tremendous speed in the same direction as the Nautilus. Enormous sea-green eyes stared. Its 8 arms stretched at a distance twice the length of its body and were writhing like serpentine hair of the Furies. You could plainly see its 250 suckers arranged over the inner side of its tentacles in shape like semispheric capsules. Sometimes these suckers fastened onto the lounge window by creating vacuums against it. The monster's mouth, a beak made of horn and shaped like that of a parrot, opened and closed vertically. Its tongue, also of horn substance, and armed with several rows of sharp teeth, would flicker out from between these genuine shears. Its body was spindle-shaped and swollen in the middle, a fleshy mass that must have weighed 20,000 to 25,000 kilograms. Its unstable color would change with tremendous speeds as the animal grew irritated, passing successively from bluish-gray to reddish-brown. The Nautilus, even more fearsome than itself, infuriated the animal, and in vain it threw its many arms around the submarine. Its suckers could not get a grip. We had encountered the squid by sheer chance, and I didn't want to lose this opportunity to meticulously study such a fascinating specimen.

0: I overcame both shock and horror and picked up a pencil and began to sketch it. Perhaps this is the same as the Electos.
1: Can't be, because this one's complete while the other one lost its tail.
0: That doesn't necessarily follow. The arms and tails of these animals grow back through regeneration, and in 7 years the tail on the Ambogia squid has surely had time to sprout again.
1: Anyhow, if it isn't this fellow, maybe it's one of those.
0: Indeed, other devilfish appeared at the starboard window. I counted 7 of them. They provided the Nautilus with an escort, and I could hear their beaks gnashing on the sheet iron hull. We couldn't have asked for a more devoted following. I continued sketching. These monsters kept pace in our waters with such precision they seemed to be standing still, and I could have traced their outlines in miniature on the window, but we were moving at a moderate speed. All at once, the Nautilus stopped. The jolts made me tremble for its entire framework. Did we strike bottom?
1: In any event, we're already clear, because we're afloat.
0: The Nautilus was certainly afloat, but it was no longer in motion. The blades of his propeller weren't churning the waves. A minute passed. Followed by his chief officer, Captain Nemo entered the lounge. I hadn't seen him for a while. He looked gloomy to me. Without speaking to us, even without seeing us perhaps, he went to the panels, stared at the devilfish, and said a few words to his chief officer. The latter went out. Soon the panels closed, the ceiling lit up. I went over to the captain. An unusual assortment of devilfish, I told him, as carefree as a collector in front of an aquarium.
2: Correct, Mr. Naturalist, and we're going to fight them at close quarters.
0: I gaped at the captain. I thought my hearing had gone bad. At close quarters, I repeated.
2: Yes, sir. Our propeller is jammed. I think the horn-covered mandibles of one of these squid are entangled in the blades. That's why we aren't moving.
0: And what are you going to do?
2: Rise to the surface and slaughter the vermin.
0: A difficult undertaking.
2: Correct. Our electric bullets are ineffective against such soft flesh, where they don't meet enough resistance to go off. But we'll attack the beasts with axes.
1: And harpoons, sir, if you don't turn down my help.
2: I accept it, Mr. Land.
0: We'll go with you, I said, and we followed Captain Nemo, heading to the central companionway. There some 10 men were standing by for the assault, armed with boarding axes. Conseil and I picked up 2 more axes, and Ned Land seized a harpoon. By then the Nautilus had returned to the surface of the waves. Stationed on top of the steps, one of the seamen undid the bolts of the hatch. Instantly, one of those long arms glided like a snake into the opening, and 20 others were quivering above. With a sweep of the axe, Captain Nemo chopped off this fearsome tentacle. 2 more arms lashed in the air, swooped on the seaman stationed in front of Captain Nemo.
3: Attack!
0: Captain Nemo leaped outside. We rushed after him. Seized by the tentacle and glued to its suckers, the unfortunate man was swinging in the air at the mercy of his enormous appendage. These words, pronounced in French, left me deeply stunned. So, I had a fellow countryman on board, perhaps several. I'll hear his harrowing plea the rest of my life. Captain Nemo rushed at the devilfish, and with a sweep of the axe, he hewed one more of his arms. His chief officer struggled furiously with other monsters crawling up the Nautilus' sides. The crew battled with flailing axes. The Canadian, Conseil, and I sank our weapons into these fleshy masses. An intense, musky odor filled the air. It was horrible. For an instant, I thought the poor man entwined by the devilfish might be torn loose from its powerful suction. 7 arms out of 8 had been chopped off, brandishing its victim like a feather. 1 lone tentacle was writhing in the air. But just as Captain Nemo and his chief officer rushed in, the animal shot off a spout of blackish liquid. When this cloud had dispersed, the squid was gone, and so was my poor fellow countryman. rage then drove us against these monsters, and we lost all self-control. 10 or 12 devilfish had overrun the Nautilus platforms and sides. We piled helter-skelter into the thick of these sawed-off snakes, which darted over the platform amid waves of blood and sepia ink. It seemed as if these vicious tentacles grew back like the many heads of Hydra. At every thrust, Ned Land's harpoon would plunge into a squid's sea-green eye and burst it. But my daring companion was suddenly toppled by the tentacles of a monster he could not avoid. The squid's fearsome beak was wide open over Ned Land. I ran to his rescue, but Captain Nemo got there first. His axe disappeared between the two enormous mandibles, and the Canadian, miraculously saved, stood and plunged his harpoon all the way into the devilfish triple heart. This struggle had lasted a quarter of an hour. Defeated, mutilated, battered to the death, the monster finally yielded to us and disappeared beneath the waves. Red with blood, motionless by the beacon, Captain Nemo stared at the sea that had swallowed one of his companions.

0: So constantly was I enchanted with the wonders of our journey, that day succeeded day without my taking note of them. But Captain Nemo, for all his kindness, still remained as mysterious as the Sphinx. One day he became violently agitated after looking through the glass at the point indicated by his lieutenant, and I and my companions were immediately imprisoned in darkness, as we had been when first taken into the Nautilus. When I awoke the next morning, the captain took me to see a wounded Englishman whose head had been shattered, and on my stating that a man could not live for 2 hours, the dark eyes of the captain seemed to fill with tears. I thought that night I heard sounds of a funeral hymn, and the next day I was taken to a submarine forest of coral, where they buried the man. This was really a little cemetery beneath the sea, as I gathered from the coral cross which had been erected there. Ned Land, unlike me, was soon satisfied with what he had seen of the submarine world, and had now but one thought of escape. We were sailing up the eastern coast of South America, and by May 17th were some 500 miles from Heart's Content. There I saw at a depth of more than 1,500 fathoms the great electric cable lying at the bottom of the ocean. The restlessness of poor Ned Land was at its height when he had a glimpse of the American shore. But Captain Nemo bent his course towards Ireland, and then southward, passing within sight of Land's End on May 30th. All the next day, the vessel seemed to be making a series of circular movements in some endeavour to locate a particular spot, and the captain was gloomier than I've ever seen him, having no word for me. The following day, which was beautifully clear, we could make out, some 8 miles to the eastward, a large steam vessel flying no flag. The captain was completely fixated on his sextant.
1: It is here.
0: Presently the Nautilus sank to the bottom of the sea. When at rest, the lights were put out and the sliding panels open. We could now see on our starboard the remains of a sunken vessel, so encrusted with shells that it must have lain there a great many years. As I stood there wondering what might be Captain Nemo's reason for his manoeuvres, he came to my side.
1: That was the Marseillais. Launched in 1772. It carried 74 guns and fought gallantly against the Preston, was in action again at the Siege of Grenada and in Chesapeake Bay. Then, in 1794, the French Republic changed the vessel's name, and it joined a squadron at Brest to escort a cargo of corn coming from America. The squadron fell in with an English man of war, and 72 years ago, to this very day, on this very spot, after fighting heroically, till its masts were shot away, its hold full of water, and a third of its crew disabled, this vessel preferred sinking, with its 356 sailors, to surrendering. Nailing its colors to the mast, it sank beneath the waves to the cry of, "Long live the Republic!"
0: The Avenger.
1: Yes, the Avenger. A good name.
0: I was deeply impressed with his whole bearing while he recalled these facts. It was clearly no common spite against his fellow men that had shut up Captain Nemo and his crew in the Nautilus. We were already ascending, fast leaving the grave of the old Avenger. When we had reached the surface, we could see the other vessel steaming towards us. A low boom greeted the Nautilus as his upper part showed above the water. Ned Land, aflame once more with hope of escape, made out the vessel to be a two-decker ram, but she showed no flag at her mizzen. It seemed for a moment there might just be some chance of escape for us three prisoners, and Ned declared that he would jump into the sea if the man-o-war came within a mile of us. She was firing at us. It flashed across my mind at that moment that as those on board the Abraham Lincoln, having once seen the effect of Ned Land's harpoon when it struck the Nautilus, could not but have concluded that their enemy was no monster of the deep, though it was indeed a monster of man's contriving. The warship of all nations would now be on the lookout for the Nautilus, and we on board it could scarcely hope for mercy. The shot rattled about us as we stood on the opened upper deck of the submarine, and Ned Land, in a mad moment, waved his handkerchief to the enemy, only to be instantly felled by the iron hand of Captain Nemo. Then, almost paler than a corpse, the captain turned towards the approaching man-o-war.
1: ship of an accursed nation, you know who I am. I do not need to see your colors to know you. Look, and see mine.
0: So saying, he unfurled his black flag, and then sternly bade us go below, just as a shell struck the Nautilus and rebounded into the sea.
1: You have seen the attack. I shall sink yonder ship, but not here. No, not here. Her ruins shall not mingle with those of the Avenger.
0: Having no choice but to obey, we all went below, and the propeller of the Nautilus was soon lashing the water into creamy foam, taking us beyond the range of fire. I held my peace for a time, but, after some deliberation, ventured to go up, in the hope of dissuading Captain Nemo from more destruction. His vessel was now coursing round the other ship like a wild beast maneuvering it to attack its prey, and I had scarcely spoken when the captain turned on me fiercely.
1: I have lost all that I have loved, cherished, and venerated. Country, wife, children, father, and mother. I saw all perish. Here I am the law and the judge. There is the oppressor. All that I hate is represented by that ship. Not another word.
0: It was useless to try persuasion. I and my companions had resolved to attempt escape when the Nautilus made the attack. At 6 the next morning, being the second day of June, the two vessels were less than a mile and a half apart. Suddenly, as the three of us were preparing to rush on deck and jump overboard, the upper panel closed sharply. Our chance was gone. Next moment, the noise of the water rushing into the reservoir indicated that we were sinking, and in a moment more, the machinery throbbed at its greatest speed as the Nautilus shot forward under the sea.

0: and then a rending jar above. The terror of the seas had cut its way through the other vessel like a needle through sailcloth. Horror-stricken, I rushed into the saloon and found Captain Nemo, mute and gloomy, standing by the port panel, which has instantly been slid back, watching with a terrible satisfaction the injured vessel sinking with all its crew beneath the waves. The Nautilus sank with it, so that its terrible captain might lose nothing of the fascinating horror presented by the spectacle of his victims descending to their ocean grave. When we had seen all, he went to his room, and, following him, I saw on the wall the portraits of a woman, still young, and two little children. He looked at them, and as he stretched his arms towards them, the fierce expression of hate died from his face. He sank down on his knees. I felt a strange horror. The Nautilus was now making its top speed, and its instruments indicated a northerly direction. Whither was it flying? That night we covered 200 leagues of the Atlantic. Onward we kept our course, the speed never lessening, and for 15 or 20 days, during which we prisoners never saw the captain or his lieutenant, the headlong race continued. Poor Ned Land was in despair, and Conseil and I were afraid he was losing his mind. One morning he waved me over to a poorly lit corner.
1: "We are going to fly tonight. I have taken the reckoning. 20 miles or so to the east is land."
0: "I will go with you. At least we can die together."
1: "Conseil and I will be near the opening into the small boat at 10. Meet us there. If we do not escape, they shan't take me alive."
0: Wishing to verify the direction of the Nautilus, I went to the saloon. We were going north-northeast with frightful speed at a depth of 25 fathoms. I took a last look at all the natural marvels and art treasures collected in this strange museum, a collection doomed to perish in the depth of the ocean with the man who had made it. Back in my own room, I donned my sea garments and placed all my notes carefully about my clothing. My heart was beating so loudly, I feared my agitation might betray me if I met Captain Nemo. I decided it was best to lie down on my bed in the hope of calming my nerves and thus pass the time till the hour determined for our attempt. 10 o'clock was on the point of striking when I heard Captain Nemo playing a weird and sad melody.

0: and I was struck with a sudden terror of having to pass through the saloon while he was there. I must make the attempt, and softly I crept to the door of the saloon and softly opened it. Captain Nemo was still playing his subdued melody, but the room was in darkness, and slowly I made my way across it to the library door. I had almost opened it when a sigh from him made me pause. He had risen from the organ, and, as some rays of light were now admitted from the library, I could see him coming towards me with folded arms, gliding like a ghost rather than walking. His breast heaved with sobs, and I heard him murmur these words, the last of his I ever heard.
1: Enough! Oh God, enough!
0: Was it remorse escaping thus from the conscience of this mysterious being? Had I not seen it begin with the tears in his eyes at the death of the Englishman whom he had buried in the Coral Cemetery, and who was doubtless a victim of one of his acts of destruction? Now, rendered desperate, I rushed into the library, up the central staircase, and so gained the opening to the boat where my companions were awaiting me. Quickly, the panel through which we went was shut and bolted by means of a wrench which Ned Land had secured. The opening of the boat was also quickly fastened after we got inside, and the harpooner had begun to undo from the inside the screws that still fastened the boat to the Nautilus. Suddenly a great noise was heard within the submarine. We thought we had been discovered and were prepared to die defending ourselves. Ned Land stopped his work for the moment, and the noise grew louder. It was a terrible word, 20 times repeated, that we heard. "The Maelstrom! The Maelstrom!" Was it to this, then, that the Nautilus had been driven by accident or design with such headlong speed? We heard a roar and noise, and could feel ourselves whirled in spiral circles. The steel muscles of the submarine were crackling, and at times the

0: How we escaped from that hideous gulf, where even whales of mighty strength have been tossed and battered to death, none of us will ever know. But I was in a fisherman's hut on the Lofoten Island in Norway when I regained consciousness. My two companions were by my side, safe and sound, and we all shook hands heartily. There we had to wait for the steamer that runs twice a month to Cape North, and in the interval I occupied myself revising this record of our incredible expedition in an element previously considered inaccessible to man, but to which progress one day will open up a way. I may be believed or not, but I know that I've made a journey of 20,000 leagues under the sea.
1: Does the Nautilus still exist? Is Captain Nemo still alive? Was that awful night in the Maelstrom his last, or is he still pursuing a terrible vengeance?
0: Will the confessions of his life, which he told me he had written, and which the last survivor of his fellow exiles was to cast into the sea in an airtight case, ever be found? Only two men would know the answer to a question that had circulated for 3,000 years. What wonders wait at unfathomable depths? Captain Nemo and I.

You have just heard 20,000 Leagues Under the Sea, by Jules Verne, adapted and edited for radio by Michael Henroquin. Michael Henroquin was the narrator and Kinsey. Additional voices were AI generated. 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Promoting knowledge of literature and history.

0: 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A man may at any time walk left or right, with unknown consequences. 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
1: What if Columbus had kept his straight course westward? By Joseph Edgar Chamberlain.

On the morning of the 7th day of October, 1492, Christopher Columbus, sailing unknown seas in quest of Chipango, the Indies, and the Grand Khan, still held resolutely to a course which he had laid out due to the westward. This course he held in spite of the murmurings of his crew, who wished to turn back, and contrary to the advice of that skilled and astute navigator, Martin Alonso Pinzon, who commanded the Pinta. Pinzon had repeatedly advised that the course be altered to the southwestward. Columbus was sailing on a theory. Pinzon, like any other practical navigator in a strange sea, was feeling his way and answering the indications of the waters, the skies, the green grasses that drifted on the surface of the waves, the flocks of birds that wheeled and dipped and showed their heels to the far-wandered navigators, and seemed to know their way so well over that remote and uncharted wilderness of the deep. Columbus had said, "We will sail to the west, and ever to the west, until the west becomes the east," which to the men before the mast was sheer lunacy. But Pinzon had already found strange Afric lands. The scent of their leaves and flowers seemed to lie in his nostrils. Martin Alonso Pinzon put off in a boat, later on that 7th day of October, and came back to the Santa Maria, in which was the admiral. He brought the information that he had seen a great multitude of birds passing from the north to the southwest, from which cause he deemed it reasonable to suppose that they, the birds, were going

to sleep on land, or were perhaps flying from winter, which must be approaching in the countries from which they came. The admiral knew it was by the aid of the flight of birds that the Portuguese had discovered the greater part of the new lands which they had found. Columbus hesitated, wavered. Had the heart of the great theorist, sailing obstinately straight west in obedience to the call of the land whose presence there he had reasoned out, misgiven him at last? Had the discouragement and incredulity of his men affected him? We do not know. But we do know that finally he heeded Pinzon's oft-repeated demand that the course be altered. It looked like common sense to follow the birds. Really, it was not. The theory was his true guide. Columbus betrayed his faith. He resolved, as his journal recorded, to turn his prow to the west-southwest with the determination of pursuing that course for 2 days. He never resumed the westward course. He had weakened in his devotion to his own idea and had lost a continent for Spain and the Roman Catholic Church. For in spite of the conclusion reached by John Boyd Thatcher, in his monumental work on Columbus, that even if the admiral had held the westward course, his fleet would not have passed the northernmost tip of the Bahamas, there is sufficient ground for the generally accepted conclusion that his landfall in that case would have been on the coast of Florida or South Carolina or even North Carolina. After the alteration of his course, Columbus continued to sail for 4 days in a general southwesterly direction before, on the 12th of October, he fell upon Watling's Island. In that time he had sailed, according to his own reckoning, 141 leagues. This distance, if persisted in due to the westward, would have brought him in contact with drift and real bird flight indications of the continent. Let us see toward what point his course had been laid. Setting sail from Gomera in the Canary Islands, Columbus purposed to go straight to the west until he reached land. Gomera lies in about the latitude of Cape Canaveral, or the Indian River, Florida. A line drawn from Gomera to Cape Canaveral passes to the northward of the Bahamas altogether. No land lay in the admiral's path to Florida. But any supposition that Columbus would not have gone to the northward of the Indian River ignores the northward drift that the Gulf Stream would have caused his ships. He had yet, of course, to reach the axis of that powerful current, which is here comparatively narrow and runs very swiftly at the point where the due westward course from Gomera would have struck it. It is a fair chance that this drift would have carried Columbus so far north as to land him in the neighborhood of what is now Charleston, South Carolina, or even further to the northward, if he had followed the path he had laid out for himself. Amazing the consequences that hung upon the flight of those multitudes of birds that wheeled Bahama Ward on that October day. The admiral's landfall on the coast even of Florida would have made all temperate America Spanish, for it would have focused the might of Ferdinand and Isabella upon our shores. We know that the islands which lay immediately to the southward of his Salvador in the Bahamas beckoned Columbus in that direction, and that the Indians were able by signs to make it clear to him that a greater land, which was Cuba, and which he called Chipango, lay in this southerly direction. That way he laid his course, in order, as he wrote in his journal, to go to this other island which is very large, and where all these men whom I am bringing from the island of San Salvador make signs that there is a great deal of gold, and that they wear bracelets of it on their arms and legs, and in their ears, and in their noses, and on their breasts. Reason enough! Only it meant that Spain's energy in this hemisphere was to be directed to the West Indies and South America and Mexico for as long a time as it was destined to endure, and that the vast continental North was to be left as the heritage of another race. It is true that Florida afterward became Spanish, but it was not a question of what Florida merely was to be. If Columbus had landed upon the mainland, the northeastward trend of the coast, reaching back toward Spain by just so much, would have beckoned him northward, not southward.
Even if he had explored southwardly, by some chance, he must have returned northward when he had reached the point of the Florida Peninsula, and in the northerly direction he would have cruised, returning Europeward, and he would have annexed the land step by step, as he annexed Cuba, Hispaniola, and all the southern lands as fast as he touched them. The Carolinas, Virginia, Maryland, would have been the scenes of the Spaniards' settlement for 100 years. Though afterward they took Florida, that was as a mere side issue. It was unconsidered, neglected, after Cuba and Mexico, and was passed on at length to the race that came to the mainland more than 100 years after the landfall at San Salvador. Who can estimate the consequences of a fate which should have sent Columbus straight on his way? Who can compass the thought of the millions of country-loving Americans of our race unborn here, but nurtured under skies now foreign to their very nature, but for that glittering flock of tropical birds whirling southwestwardly? It is no idle conjecture. Von Humboldt, one of the wisest of cosmographers, says that never in the world's history had the flight of birds such momentous consequences. It may be said, he avers, to have determined the first settlements in the new continent and its distribution between the Latin and Germanic races. He believed that the Gulf Stream would have carried Columbus around Cape Hatteras. It might indeed have done so. We of the United States may well believe that the hand of Providence guided those birds on that October day, but nonetheless are we compelled to admit the strange dependence of human events upon circumstances that are most trifling in themselves.

You have just heard Speculations on Alternate History by Joseph Edgar Chamberlain. 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

The Red One by Jack London. There it was, the abrupt liberation of sound. As he timed it with his watch, Bassett likened it to the trump of an archangel. Walls of cities, he meditated, might well fall down before so vast and compelling a summons. For the thousandth time, vainly he tried to analyze the tone quality of the enormous peal that dominated the land far into the strongholds of the surrounding tribes. The mountain gorge, which was its source, rang to the rising tide of it until it brimmed over and flooded earth and sky and air. With the wantonness of a sick man's fancy, he likened it to the mighty cry of some titan of the elder world, vexed with misery or wrath. Higher and higher it arose, challenging and demanding in such profounds of volume that it seemed intended for ears beyond the narrow confines of the solar system. There was in it, too, the clamour of protest, in that there were no ears to hear and comprehend its utterance. Such the sick man's fancy. Still he strove to analyse the sound. Sonorous as thunder was it, mellow as a golden bell, thin and sweet as a thrummed taut cord of silver. No, it was none of these, nor a blend of these. There were no words nor semblances in his vocabulary and experience with which to describe the totality of that sound. Time passed. Minutes merged into quarters of hours, and quarters of hours into half hours, and still the sound persisted, ever changing from its initial vocal impulse, yet never receiving fresh impulse. Fading, dimming, dying, as enormously as it had sprung into being, it became a confusion of troubled mutterings and babblings and colossal whisperings. Slowly it withdrew, sob by sob, into whatever great bosom had birthed it, until it whimpered deadly whispers of wrath and as equally seductive whispers of delight, striving still to be heard, to convey some cosmic secret, some understanding of infinite import and value. It dwindled to a ghost of sound that lost its menace and promise and became a thing that pulsed on in the sick man's consciousness for minutes after it had ceased. When he could hear it no longer, Bassett glanced at his watch. An hour had elapsed ere that archangel's trump had subsided into tonal nothingness. What was it then, this dark tower? Bassett pondered, remembering his Browning and gazing at his skeleton-like and fever-wasted hands, and the fancy made him smile of Child Roland bearing a slughorn on his lips with an arm as feeble as his was. Was it months or years, he asked himself, since he first heard that mysterious call on the beach at Ringmanu? To save himself, he could not tell. The long sickness had been most long. In conscious count of time, he knew of months, many of them, but he had no way of estimating the long intervals of delirium and stupor. And how fared Captain Bateman of the Blackbird Anari? He wondered. And had Captain Bateman's drunken mate died of delirium tremens yet? From which vain speculations Bassett turned idly to review all that had occurred since that day on the beach at Ringmanu, when he first heard the sound and plunged into the jungle after it. Sagawa had protested. He could see him yet, his queer little monkeyish face, eloquent with fear, his back burdened with specimen cases, in his hands Bassett's butterfly net and naturalist's shotgun, as he quavered in Beshtemir English. Me fella too much fright along bush. Bad fella boy, too much stop'em along bush. Bassett smiled sadly at the recollection. The little new Hanover boy had been frightened but proved faithful, following him, without hesitancy, into the bush in his quest after the source of the wonderful sound. No fire-hollowed tree trunk that, throbbing war through the jungle depths, had been Bassett's conclusion. Erroneous had been his next conclusion, namely, that the source or cause could not be more distant than an hour's walk, and he would easily be back by mid-afternoon to be picked up by the Nari's whale. That big fella noise no good, all the same devil.
Sagawa had adjudged. And Sagawa had been right, had he not had his head hacked off within the day. Bassett shuddered. Without doubt, Sagawa had been eaten as well by the bad fella boys too much that stopped along the bush. He could see him, as he had seen him, stripped of the shotgun and all the naturalist gear of his master, lying on the narrow trail where he had been decapitated barely the moment before. Yes, within a minute the thing had happened. Within a minute, looking back, Bassett had seen him trudging patiently along under his burden. Then Bassett's own troubles had come upon him. He looked at the cruelly healed stumps on the first and second fingers of his left hand, then rubbed them softly into the indentation in the back of his skull. Quick as had been the flash of the long-handled tomahawk, he had been quick enough to duck away his head and partially to deflect the stroke with his upflung hand. Two fingers and a hasty scalp wound had been the price he paid for his life. With one barrel of his 10-gauge shotgun, he had blown the life out of the bushman who had so nearly got him. With the other barrel, he had peppered the bushman bending over Sagawa, and had the pleasure of knowing that the major portion of the charge had gone into the one who leaped away with Sagawa's head. Everything had occurred in a flash. Only himself, the slain bushman, and what remained of Sagawa were in the narrow wild pig run of the path. From the dark jungle on either side came no rustle of movement or sound of life, and he had suffered a distinct and dreadful shock. For the first time in his life he had killed a human being, and he knew nausea as he contemplated the mess of his handiwork. Then had begun the chase. He retreated up the pig run before his hunters, who were between him and the beach. How many there were, he could not guess. There may have been one or a hundred for aught he saw of them. That some of them took to trees and travelled along through the jungle roof, he was certain, but at the most he never glimpsed more than an occasional flitting of shadows. No bowstrings twanged that he could hear. But every little while, whence discharged he knew not, tiny arrows whispered past him or struck tree boles and fluttered to the ground beside him. They were bone-tipped and feather-shafted, and the feathers, torn from the breasts of hummingbirds, iridesced like jewels. Once, and now, after the long pause of time, he chuckled gleefully at the recollection. He had detected a shadow above him that came to instant rest as he turned his gaze up. He could make out nothing, but, deciding to chance it, had fired at it a heavy charge of number 5 shot. Squalling like an infuriated cat, the shadow crashed down through tree fern and orchids and thudded upon the earth at his feet, and, still squalling in rage and pain, had sunk its human teeth into the ankle of his stout tramping boot. He, on the other hand, was not idle, and with his free foot had done what reduced the squalling to silence. So inured to savagery has Bassett since become, that he chuckled again with the glee of recollection. What a night had followed! Small wonder that he had accumulated such virulence and variety of fevers, he thought as he recalled that sleepless night of torment when the throb of his wounds was as nothing compared to the myriad stings of the mosquitoes. There had been no escaping them, and he had not dared to light a fire. They had literally pumped his body full of poison, so that with the coming day, eyes swollen, almost shut, he had stumbled blindly on, not caring much when his head should be hacked off, and his carcass started on the way of Sagawa's to the cooking fire. 24 hours had made a wreck of him, of mind as well as body. He had scarcely retained his wits at all. So maddened was he by the tremendous inoculation of poison he had received. Several times he fired his shotgun with effect into the shadows that dogged him, stinging day insects and gnats added to his torment, while his bloody wounds attracted hosts of loathsome flies that clung sluggishly to his flesh and had to be brushed off or crushed off. Once, in that day, he heard again the wonderful sound, seemingly more distant,
but rising imperiously above the nearer war drums in the bush. Right there was where he made his mistake, thinking that he had passed beyond it and that, therefore, it was between him and the beach of Ringmanu. He had worked back toward it when, in reality, he was penetrating deeper and deeper into the mysterious heart of the unexplored island. That night, crawling in amongst twisted roots of the banyan trees, he had slept from exhaustion, while the mosquitoes had their will with him. Followed days and nights that were vague as nightmares in his memory. One clear vision he remembered was of suddenly finding himself in the midst of a bush village and watching the old men and children fleeing into the jungle. All had fled but one, from close at hand and above him, a whimpering as of some animal in pain and terror had startled him, and looking up, he had seen her, a girl, or a young woman, rather, suspended by one arm in the cooking sun. Perhaps for days she had been hung. Her swollen, protruding tongue spoke as much. Still alive, she gazed at him with eyes of terror. Past help, he decided, as he noted the swellings of her legs, which advertised that the joints had been crushed and the great bones broken, he resolved to shoot her. And there the vision terminated. He could not remember whether he had or not, any more than he could remember how he chanced to be in that village, or how he succeeded in getting away from it. Many pictures, unrelated, came and went in Bassett's mind as he reviewed that period of his terrible wanderings. He remembered invading another village of a dozen houses and driving all before him with his shotgun, save for one old man, too feeble to flee, who spat at him and whined and snarled as he dug upon an open ground oven and from amid the hot stones dragged forth a roasted pig that steamed its essence deliciously through its green leaf wrappings. It was at this place that a wantonness of savagery had seized upon him. Having feasted, ready to depart, with a hind quarter of the pig in his hand, he deliberately fired the grass thatch of a house with his burning glass. But seared deepest of all in Bassett's brain was the dank and noisome jungle. It actually stank with evil, and it was always twilight. Rarely did a shaft of sunlight penetrate its matted roof 100 feet overhead. And beneath that roof was an aerial ooze of vegetation, a monstrous parasitic dripping of decadent life forms that rooted in death and lived on death. And through all this he drifted, ever pursued by the flitting shadow of the anthropophagy, themselves ghosts of evil that dared not face him in battle. But he knew that, soon or later, they would feed on him. Bassett remembered at the time, in lucid moments, he had likened himself to a wounded bull pursued by plains coyotes, too cowardly to battle with him for the meat of him, yet certain of the inevitable end of him when they would be fully gorged. As the bull's horns and stamping hooves kept off the coyotes, so his shotgun kept off these Solomon Islanders, these twilight shades of bushmen, of the island of Guadalcanal. Came the day of the grasslands. Abruptly, as if cloven by the sword of God, in the hand of God, the jungle terminated. The edge of it, perpendicular and as black as the infamy of it, was 100 feet up and down. And, beginning at the edge of it, grew the grass. Sweet, soft, tender pasture grass, that would have delighted the eyes and beasts of any husbandman, and that extended on and on for leagues and leagues of velvet verdure. To the backbone of the great island, the towering mountain range flung up by some ancient earth cataclysm, serrated and gullied but not yet erased by the erosive tropic rains. But the grass... He had crawled into it a dozen yards, buried his face in it, smelled it, and broken down in a fit of involuntary weeping. And while he wept, the wonderful sound had pealed forth. If that by peal he had often thought since, an adequate description could be given of the enunciation of so vast a sound melting sweet. Sweet it was as no sound ever heard.
vast it was, of so mighty a resonance that it might have proceeded from some brazen-throated monster, and yet it called to him across the leagues-wide savannah. It was like a benediction to his long-suffering, pain-racked spirit. He remembered how he lay there in the grass, wet-cheeked but no longer sobbing, listening to the sound and wondering that he had been able to hear it on the beach of Ringmanu. Some freak air pressures and air currents, he reflected, had made it possible for the sound to carry so far. Such conditions might not happen again in 1,000 days or 10,000 days, but one day it had happened and had been the day he landed from the Nari for several hours collecting. Especially, he had been in quest of the famed jungle butterfly, a foot across from wingtip to wingtip, as velvet dusky of lack of color as was the gloom of the roof, of such lofty arboreal habits that it resorted only to the jungle roof and could be brought down only by a dose of shot. It was for this purpose that Sagawa had carried the 10-gauge shotgun. 2 days and nights he had spent crawling along the belt of grassland. He had suffered much, but pursuit had ceased at the jungle edge. And he would have died of thirst had not a heavy thunderstorm revived him on the second day. And then had come Balata, in the first shade, where the savannah yielded to the dense mountain jungle. He had collapsed to die. At first, she had squealed with delight at the sight of his helplessness, and was for beating his brain out with a stout forest branch. Perhaps it was his utter helplessness that had appealed to her, and perhaps it was her human curiosity that made her refrain. At any rate, she had refrained, for he opened his eyes again under the impending blow and saw her study him intently. What especially struck about him were his blue eyes and white skin. Coolly, she had squatted on her hams, spat on his arm, and with her fingertips scrubbed away the dirt of days and nights of muck and jungle that sullied the pristine whiteness of his skin. And everything about her had struck him especially, although there was nothing conventional about her at all. He laughed weakly at the recollection, for she had been as innocent of garb as Eve before the fig-leaf adventure. Squat and lean at the same time, asymmetrically limbed, string-muscled, as if with lengths of cordage, dirt-caked from infancy save for casual showers, she was as unbeautiful a prototype of woman as he, with a scientist's eye, had ever gazed upon. Her breasts advertised at the one time her maturity and youth, and, if by nothing else, her sex was advertised by the one article of finery with which she was adorned, namely a pig's tail thrust through a hole in her left earlobe. So lately had the tail been severed that its raw end still oozed blood that dried upon her shoulders like so much candle droppings. And her face, a twisted and wizened complex of apish features perforated by upturned, sky-open Mongolian nostrils, by a mouth that sagged from a huge upper lip and faded precipitately into a retreating chin, by piercing querulous eyes that blinked as blink the eyes of denizens of monkey cages. Not even the water she bought him in a forest leaf, and the ancient and half-putrid chunk of roast pig could redeem in the slightest the grotesque hideousness of her. When he had eaten weakly for a space, he closed his eyes in order not to see her, although again and again she poked them open to peer into the blue of them. Then had come the sound. Nearer, much nearer, he knew it to be, and he knew equally well, despite the weary way he had come, that it was still many hours distant. The effect of it on her had been startling. She cringed under it with averted face, moaning and chattering with fear. But after it lived its full life of an hour, he closed his eyes and fell asleep, with Balata brushing the flies from him. When he awoke, it was night and she was gone, but he was aware of renewed strength and, by then, too thoroughly inoculated by the mosquito poison to suffer further inflammation.
He closed his eyes and slept an unbroken stretch till sunup. A little later, Balata had returned, bringing with her half a dozen women, unbeautiful as they were, but patently not so unbeautiful as she. She evidenced by her conduct that she considered him her find, her property, and the pride she took in showing him off would have been ludicrous had this situation not been so desperate. Later, after what had been to him a terrible journey of miles, when he collapsed in front of the devil house in the shadow of the breadfruit tree, she had shown very lively ideas on the matter of retaining possession of him. Nagurn, whom Bassett was to know afterwards as the devil doctor, priest or medicine man of the village, had wanted his head. Others of the grinning and chattering monkey men, all as stark of clothes and bestial of appearance as Balata, had wanted his body for the roasting oven. At the same time, he had not understood their language, if by language might be dignified the uncouth sounds they made to represent ideas. But Bassett had thoroughly understood the matter of debate, especially when the men pressed and prodded and felt of the flesh of him as if he were so much commodity in a butcher's store. Balata had been losing the debate rapidly when the accident happened. One of the men, curiously examining Bassett's shotgun, managed to cock and pull a trigger. The recoil of the butt into the pit of the man's stomach had not been the most sanguinary result. For the charge of shot, at a distance of a yard, had blown the head of one of the debaters into nothingness. Even Balata joined the others in flight, and ere they returned, his senses already reeling from the oncoming fever attack, Bassett had regained possession of the gun. Whereupon, although his teeth chattered with the ague and his swimming eyes could scarcely see, he held on to his fading consciousness until he could intimidate the bushman with the simple magic of compass, watch, burning glass and matches. And the last, with due emphasis and solemnity and awfulness, he had killed a young pig with his shotgun and promptly fainted. Bassett flexed his arm muscles in quest of what possible strength might reside in such weakness, and dragged himself slowly and totteringly to his feet. He was shockingly emaciated, yet, during the various convalescences of the many months of his long sickness, he had never regained quite the same degree of strength as this time. What he feared was another relapse, such as he had already frequently experienced. Without drugs, without even quinine, he had managed so far to live through a combination of the most pernicious and most malignant of malarial and black water fevers. But could he continue to endure? Such was his everlasting query. For, like the genuine scientist he was, he could not be content to die until he had solved the secret of the sound. Supported by a staff, he staggered a few steps to the devil house, where death and Nagurn reigned in gloom. Almost as infamously dark and evil-stinking as the jungle was the devil's house, in Bassett's opinion. Yet therein was usually to be found his favourite crony and gossip, Nagurn, always willing for a yarn or a discussion. For while he sat in the ashes of death, and in a slow smoke shrewdly revolved curing human heads suspended from the rafters, for through the month's interval of consciousness of his long sickness, Bassett had mastered the psychological simplicities and lingual difficulties of the language of the tribe of Nagurn and Balata and Vingungan. The latter, the addle-headed young chief, who was ruled by Nagurn, and who, whispered intrigued had it, was the son of Nagurn. "Will the Red One speak today?" Bassett asked. By this time so accustomed to the old man's gruesome occupation as to take even an interest in the process of smoke curing. With the eye of an expert, Nagurn examined the particular head he was at work upon. "It will be 10 days before I can finish," he said. "Never has any man fixed heads like these." Bassett smiled inwardly at the old fellow's reluctance to talk with him of the Red One. It had always been so.
never, by any chance, had Nagurn or any other member of the Weir tribe divulged the slightest hint of any physical characteristic of the Red One. Physical the Red One must be, to emit the wonderful sound, and though it was called the Red One, Basset could not be sure that red represented the colour of it. Red enough were the deeds and powers of it, from what abstract clues he had gleaned. Not alone, had Nagurn informed him, was the Red One more bestial powerful than the neighbour tribal gods. Ever athirst for the red blood of living human sacrifices, but the neighbour gods themselves were sacrificed and tormented before him. He was the god of a dozen allied villages, similar to this one, which was the central and commanding village of the Federation. By virtue of the Red One, many alien villages had been devastated and even wiped out, prisoners sacrificed to the Red One. This was true today, and it extended back into old history, carried down by word of mouth through the generations. When he, Nagurn, had been a young man, the tribes beyond the grasslands had made a war raid. In the counter-raid, Nagurn and his fighting folk had made many prisoners. Of children alone, over 50 living had been bled white before the Red One, and many, many more men and women. The Thunderer was another of Nagurn's names for the mysterious deity. Also at times was he called the Loud Shouter, the God-voiced, the Bird-throated, the one with the throat sweet as the throat of the honeybird, the Sun-singer, and the Starborn. Why the Starborn? In vain, Basset interrogated Nagurn. According to that old devil doctor, the Red One had always been just where he was at present, forever singing and thundering his will over men. But Nagurn's father, wrapped in decaying grass matting and hanging even then over their heads among the smoky rafters of the devil house, had held otherwise. The departed wise one had believed that the Red One came from the starry night. Else why, so his argument had run, had the old and forgotten ones passed his name down as the Starborn. Basset could not but recognize something cogent in such argument. But Nagurn affirmed the long years of his long life, wherein he had gazed upon many starry nights, yet never had he found a star on grassland or in the jungle depth, and he had looked for them. True, he had beheld shooting stars, this in reply to Basset's contention, but likewise had he beheld the phosphorescence of fungoid growths and rotten meat and fireflies on dark nights, and the flames of wood fires and the blazing candlenuts. Yet what were flame and blaze and glow when they had flamed and blazed and glowed? Answer. Memories. Memories only of things which had ceased to be, like memories of matings accomplished, or feasts forgotten, of desires that were ghosts of desires, flaring, flaming, burning, yet unrealized in achievement of easement and satisfaction. What was the appetite of yesterday? The roasted flesh of the wild pig the hunter's arrow failed to slay, the maid unwed and dead ere the young men knew her. A memory was not a star, was Nagurn's contention. How could a memory be a star? Further, after all his long life, he still observed the starry night sky unaltered. Never had he noticed the absence of a single star from its accustomed place. Besides, stars were fire, and the Red One was not fire, which last involuntary betrayal told Basset nothing. Will the Red One speak tomorrow? He queried. Nagurn shrugged his shoulders, as who say. And the day after, and the day after that, Basset persisted. I would like to have the curing of your head. Nagurn changed the subject. It is different from many other head. No devil has a head like it. Besides, I would cure it well. I would take months and months. The moons would come and the moons would go, and the smoke would be very slow, and I should myself gather the materials for the curing smoke. The skin would not wrinkle. It would be smooth as your skin now. He stood up, and from the dim rafters, grimed with the smoking of countless heads, where the day was no more than a gloom,
took down a matting-wrapped parcel and began to open it. "It's a head like yours," he said, "but it is poorly cured." Bassett had pricked up his ears at the suggestion that this was a white man's head, for he had long since come to accept that these jungle dwellers in the midmost center of the great island had never had intercourse with white men. Certain he had found them without the almost universal bêche de mer English of the West South Pacific, nor had they knowledge of tobacco, nor of gunpowder. Their few precious knives made from lengths of hoop iron, and their few and even more precious tomahawks from cheap trade hatchets, he had surmised they had been captured in war from the bushmen of the jungle beyond the grasslands, and that they in turn had similarly gained them from the sailwater men who fringed the coral beaches of the shore and had contact with the occasional white man. "The folk in the out beyond do not know how to cure heads," old Nguyen explained, as he drew forth from the filthy matting and placed in Bassett's hands an indubitable white man's head. Ancient it was, beyond question. White it was, as the blonde hair attested. He could have sworn it belonged to an Englishman, and to an Englishman of long before, by token of the heavy gold circlets still threaded in the withered earlobes. "Now, your head," the devil doctor began on his favourite topic. "I'll tell you what," Bassett interrupted, struck by a new idea. "When I die, I'll let you have my head to cure, if, first, you take me to look upon the red one." "I will have your head anyway when you're dead," the girl rejected the proposition. He added, with the brutal frankness of the savage, "Besides, you have not long to live. You are almost a dead man now. You will grow less strong. In not many months, I shall have you here, turning and turning in the smoke. It is pleasant, through the long afternoons, to turn the head of one you have known as well as I know you. I shall talk to you and tell you many secrets you want to know, which will not matter, for you will be dead." "Nguyen," Bassett threatened in sudden anger, "you know the baby thunder in the iron that is mine." This was a reference to his all-potent and all-awful shotgun. "I can kill you any time, and then you will not get my head." "Just the same, will Vagungan or some other else of my folk get it?" Nguyen complacently assured. "And just the same will it end in the devil house in the smoke. The quicker you slay me with your baby thunder, the quicker your head will turn in the smoke." And Bassett knew he was beaten in the discussion. What was the red one? Bassett asked himself a thousand times in the succeeding week, while he seemed to grow stronger. What was the source of that wonderful sound? What was this sun singer, the starborn one, this mysterious deity, as bestial conducted as the black and kinky-headed and monkey-like human beasts who worshipped it, and whose silver-sweet bull-mouthed singing and commanding he had heard at the taboo distance for so long? Nguyen, he had failed to bribe with the inevitable curing of his head when he was dead. The Gungun, imbecile and chief that he was too imbecilic, too much under the sway of Nguyen to be considered, remained Balata, who, from the time she found him and poked his blue eyes open to recrudescence of her grotesque female hideousness, had continued his adorer. Woman she was, and he had long known that the only way to win from her treason of her tribe was through the woman's heart of her. Bassett was a fastidious man. He never recovered from the initial horror caused by Balata's female awfulness. Back in England, even at best, the charm of woman to him had never been robust. Yet now, resolutely, as only a man can do who is capable of martyring himself for the cause of science, he proceeded to violate all the fineness and delicacy of his nature by making love to the unthinkably disgusting bushwoman. He shuddered, but with averted face hid his grimaces and swallowed his gorge as he put his arm around her dirt-crusted shoulder and felt the contact of her rancid, oily, and kinky hair on his neck and chin.
but he nearly screamed when she succumbed to that caress. So at the very first of the courtship, mowed and gibbered and squealed a little, queer, pig-like, gurgly noises of delight. It was too much. And the next he did in the singular courtship was to take her down to the stream and give her a vigorous scrubbing. From then on, he devoted himself to her like a true swain, as frequently and for as long at a time as his will could override his repugnance. But marriage, which she ardently suggested, with due observance of tribal custom, he balked at. Fortunately, taboo rule was strong in the tribe. Thus, Nagurn could never touch bone or flesh or hide of crocodile. This had been ordained at his birth. The Gungun was denied even the touch of woman. Such pollution, did it chance to occur, could be purged only by the death of the offending female. It had happened once since Bassett's arrival, when a girl of 9, running at play, stumbled and fell against the sacred chief, and the girl child was seen no more. In whispers, Balata told Bassett that she had been 3 days and nights in dying before the Red One. As for Balata, the breadfruit was taboo to her, for which Bassett was thankful. The taboo might have been water. For himself, he fabricated a special taboo. Only could he marry, he explained, when the Southern Cross rode highest in the sky. Knowing his astronomy, he thus gained a reprieve of nearly 9 months, and he was confident that within that time he would either be dead or escaped to the coast with full knowledge of the Red One and of the source of the Red One's wonderful voice. At first, he had fancied the Red One to be some colossal statue, like Memnon, rendered vocal under certain temperature conditions of sunlight. But when, after a war raid, a batch of prisoners was brought in and the sacrifice was made at night in the midst of rain, and when the sun could play no part, the Red One had been more vocal than usual. Bassett discarded that hypothesis. In the company of Balata, sometimes with men and parties of women, the freedom of the jungle was his for 3 quadrants of the compass. But the 4th quadrant, which contained the Red One's abiding place, was taboo. He made more thorough love to Balata, also saw to it that she scrubbed herself more frequently. Eternal female she was, capable of any treason for the sake of love, and though the sight of her was provocative of nausea, and the contact of her provocative of despair, although he could not escape her awfulness in his dream-haunted nightmares of her, he nevertheless was aware of the cosmic verity of sex that animated her and that made her own life of less value than the happiness of her lover, with whom she hoped to mate. Juliet or Balata? Where was the intrinsic difference? The soft and tender product of ultra-civilization, or her bestial prototype of 100,000 years before her? There was no difference. Bassett was a scientist first, a humanist afterward. In the jungle heart of Guadalcanal, he put the affair to the test, as in the laboratory he would have to put to the test any chemical reaction. He increased his feigned ardor for the bushwoman, at the same time increased the imperiousness of his will of desire over her to be led to look upon the Red One face to face. It was the old story. He recognized that the woman must pay, and it occurred when the two of them one day were catching the unclassified and unnamed little black fish, an inch long, half eel and half scaled, rotund with salmon golden roe, that frequented the fresh water, and that were esteemed, raw and whole, fresh or putrid, a perfect delicacy. Prone in the muck of the decaying jungle floor, Balata threw herself, clutching his ankles with her hands, kissing his feet and making slubbery noises that chilled his backbone up and down. She begged him to kill her rather than exact this ultimate love payment. She told him of the penalty of breaking the taboo of the Red One, a week of torture, the details of which she yammered out from her face in the mire until he realized that he was yet a tyro in knowledge of the frightfulness the human was capable of wreaking on the human.
Yet did Basset insist on having his man's will satisfied at the woman's risk, that he might solve the mystery of the Red One's singing, though she should die long and horribly and screaming. And Bellata, being a mere woman, yielded. She led him into the Forbidden Quadrant, an abrupt mountain shouldering in from the north to meet a similar intrusion from the south, tormented the stream in which they had fished into a deep and gloomy gorge. After a mile along the gorge, the way plunged sharply upward until they crossed a saddle of raw limestone, which attracted his geologist's eye. Still climbing, although he paused often from sheer physical weakness, they scaled forest-clad heights until they emerged on a naked mesa or tableland. Basset recognized the stuff of its composition as black volcanic sand and knew the pocket magnet could have captured a full load of the sharply angular grains he trod upon. And then, holding Bellata by the hand and leading her onward, he came to it, a tremendous pit, obviously artificial, in the heart of the plateau. Old history, the South Sea sailing directions, scores of remembered data and connotations, swift and furious, surged through his brain. It was Mendana who had discovered the islands and named them Solomon's, believing that he had found the monarch's fabled mines. They had laughed at the old navigator's childlike credulity. And yet here stood himself, Basset, on the rim of an excavation for all the world like the diamond pits of South Africa. But no diamond was this that he gazed down upon. Rather, it was a pearl, with the depth and iridescence of a pearl, but of a size all pearls of earth and time, welded into one, could not have totaled, and of a colour undreamed of in any pearl, or of anything else for that matter, for it was the colour of the Red One. And the Red One himself, Basset knew it to be on the instant. A perfect sphere, full 200 feet in diameter. The top of it was 100 feet below the level of the rim. He likened the color quality of it to lacquer. Indeed, he took it to be some sort of lacquer applied by man, but a lacquer too marvelously clever to have been manufactured by the bushfolk. Brighter than bright cherry red, its richness of color was as if it were red builded upon red. It glowed and iridesced in the sunlight, as if gleaming up from underlay under underlay of red. In vain Bellata strove to dissuade him from descending. She threw herself in the dirt, but when he continued down the trail that spiraled the pit wall, she followed, cringing and whimpering her terror. That the red sphere had been dug out as a precious thing was patent, considering the paucity of members of the Federated 12 Villages and their primitive tools and methods. Basset knew that the toil of a myriad generations could scarcely have made that enormous excavation. He found the pit bottom carpeted with human bones, among which, battered and defaced, lay village gods of wood and stone. Some, covered with obscene totemic figures and designs, were carved from solid tree trunks 40 or 50 feet in length. He noted the absence of the shark and turtle gods, so common among the shore villagers, and was amazed at the constant recurrence of the helmet motif. What did these jungle savages of the dark heart of Guadalcanal know of helmets? Had Mendana's men-at-arms worn helmets and penetrated here centuries before? And if not, then whence had the bushfolk caught this motif? Advancing over the litter of gods and bones, Bellata whimpered at his heels. Basset entered the shadow of the Red One and passed on under its gigantic overhang until he touched it with his fingertips. No lack of that. Nor was the surface smooth as it should have been in the case of lack. On the contrary, it was corrugated and pitted with here and there patches that showed signs of heat and fusing. Also, the substance of it was metal, though unlike any metal or combination of metals he had ever known. As for the colour itself, he decided it had to be no application. It was the intrinsic colour of the metal itself. He moved his fingertips, which up to then had merely rested along the surface, and felt the whole gigantic sphere quicken and live and respond. It was incredible.
so light a touch on so vast a mass, yet did it quiver under the fingertip caress in rhythmic vibrations that became whisperings and rustlings and mutterings of sound, but of sound so different, so elusively thin, that it was shimmeringly sibilant, so mellow that it was maddening sweet, piping like an elfin horn, which was just what Bassett decided would be like a pearl from some bell of the gods reaching earthward from across space. He looked at Balata with swift questioning, but the voice of the Red One he had evoked had flung her face downward and moaning among the bones. He returned to contemplation of the prodigy. Hollow it was, and no metal known on earth, was his conclusion. It was right named by the ones of old time as Starborn. Only from the stars could it have come, and no thing of chance was it. It was a creation of artifice and mind. Such perfection of form, such hollowness that it certainly possessed, could not be the result of mere fortuitousness. A child of intelligence, remote and unguessable, working corporally in metals, it indubitably was. He stared at it in amazement, his brain a racing wildfire of hypotheses to account for the far journeyer who had adventured the night of space, threaded the stars, and now rose before him and above him, exhumed by patient anthropophagy, pitted and lacquered by its fiery bath in two atmospheres. But was the colour a lacquer of heat upon some familiar metal? Or was it an intrinsic quality of the metal itself?

to complete the circle and coalesce into the bull-mouthed thundering he had so often heard beyond the taboo distance. Forgetful of safety, of his own life itself, entranced by the wonder of the unthinkable and unguessable thing, he raised his knife to strike heavily from a long stroke, but was prevented by Palata. She upreared on her own knees in an agony of terror, clasping his knees and supplicating him to desist. In the intensity of her desire to impress him, she put her forearm between her teeth and sank them to the bone. He scarcely observed her act, although he yielded automatically to his gentler instincts and withheld the knife back. To him, human life had dwarfed to microscopic proportions before this colossal portent of higher life from within the distances of the sidereal universe. As had she been a dog, he kicked the ugly little bushwoman to her feet and compelled her to start with him on the encirclement of the base. Partway around, he encountered horrors. Even among the others did he recognize the sun-shriveled remnant of the 9 years girl who had accidentally broken Chief Gungun's personality taboo. And among what was left of these that had passed, he encountered what was left of one who had not yet passed. Truly, had the bushfolk named themselves into the name of the Red One, seeing in him their own image, which they strove to placate and please with such red offerings. Further around, always treading the bones and images of humans and gods that constituted the floor of this ancient charnel house of sacrifice, he came upon the device by which the Red One was made to send his call, singing thunderingly across the jungle belts and grasslands to the far beach of Ring Manu. Simple and primitive was it, as was the Red One's consummate artifice. A great kingpost, half 100 feet in length, seasoned by centuries of superstitious care, carven into dynasties of gods, each superimposed, each helmeted, each seated in the open mouth of a crocodile, was slung by ropes twisted of climbing vegetable parasites from the apex of a tripod of three great forested trunks, themselves carved into grinning and grotesque adumbrations of man's modern concepts of art and God. From the striker kingpost were suspended ropes of climbers to which men could apply their strength and direction like a battering ram. This kingpost could be driven end onward against the mighty red iridescent fear. Here was where Nagurn officiated and functioned religiously for himself and the 12 tribes under him. Bassett laughed aloud, almost with madness, at the thought of this wonderful messenger, winged with intelligence across space, to fall into the bushman's stronghold and be worshipped by ape-like, man-eating and head-hunting savages. It was as if God's world had fallen into the muck mire of the abyss underlying the bottom of hell. As if Jehovah's commandments had been presented on carved stone to the monkeys of the monkey cage at the zoo, as if the Sermon on the Mount had been preached into a roaring bedlam of lunatics. The slow weeks pass. The nights by election, Bassett spent on the ashen floor of the devil house, beneath the ever-swinging, slow-curing heads. The reason for this was that it was taboo to the lesser sex of a woman, and therefore a refuge for him from Balata, who grew more persecutingly and perilously lovely as the Southern Cross rode higher in the sky and marked the imminence of her nuptials. His days Bassett spent in a hammock, swung under the shade of the great breadfruit tree before the devil house. There were breaks in this program when, in the comas of his devastating fever attacks, he lay for days and nights in the house of the heads. Ever he struggled to combat the fever, to live, to continue to live, to grow strong and stronger against the day when he would be strong enough to dare the grasslands and the belted jungle beyond and win to the beach and to some labor-recruiting, blackbirding ketch or schooner and on to civilization and the men of civilization, to whom he would give news of the message from other worlds that lay darkly worshipped by beastmen in the black heart of Guadalcanal's midmost center. On the other nights, laying late under the breadfruit tree, Bassett spent long hours watching the slow setting of the western stars beyond the black wall of the jungle, where it had been thrust back by the clearing for the village.
possessed of more than a cursory knowledge of astronomy, he took a sick man's pleasure in speculating as to the dwellers on the unseen world.

of those incredibly remote suns, to haunt whose houses of light life came forth, a shy visitant from the rayless crypts of matter. He could no more apprehend limits to time than bounds to space. No subversive radium speculations had shaken his steady scientific faith in the conservation of energy and the indestructibility of matter. Always and forever must there have been stars, and surely, in that cosmic ferment, all must be comparatively alike, comparatively of the same substance, or substances, save for the freaks of the ferment. All must obey or compose the same laws that ran without infraction through the entire experience of man. Therefore, he argued and agreed, must world and life be appanages to all the suns as they were appanages to the particular of his own solar system. Even as he lay under the breadfruit tree, an intelligence that stared across the starry gulfs, so must all universe be exposed to the ceaseless scrutiny of innumerable eyes like his, though grantedly different, with behind them, by the same token, intelligences that questioned and sought the meaning and the construction of the whole. So reasoning, he felt his soul go forth in kinship with that august company, that multitude whose gaze was forever upon the arras of infinity. Who were they? What were they? Those far distant and superior ones who had bridged the sky with their gigantic, red, iridescent, heaven-singing message. Surely, and long since, they too trod the path on which man had so recently, by the calendar of the cosmos, set his feet. And to be able to send a message across the pit of space, surely had they reached those heights to which man, in tears and travail and bloody sweat, in darkness and confusion of many councils, was so slowly struggling. And what were they on their heights? Had they won brotherhood? Or had they learned that the law of love imposed the penalty of weakness and decay? Was strife life? Was the rule of all the universe the pitiless rule of natural selection? And, most immediately and poignantly, were their far conclusions, their long-won wisdoms, shut even then in the huge metallic heart of the Red One, waiting for the first Earthman to read? Of one thing he was certain, no drop of red dew shaken from the lion mane of some sun in torment was the sounding sphere. It was of design, not chance, and it contained the speech and wisdom of the stars. What engines and elements and mastered forces, what law and mysteries and destiny controls might be there? Undoubtedly, since so much could be enclosed in so little a thing as the foundation stone of a public building, this enormous sphere should contain vast histories, profounds of research achieved beyond man's wildest guesses, laws and formulae that, easily mastered, would make man's life on earth, individual and collective, spring up from its present wire to inconceivable heights of purity and power. It was time's greatest gift to blindfold, insatiable, and sky-aspiring man. And to him, Bassett, had been vouchsafed the lordly fortune to be the first to receive this message from man's interstellar kin. No white man, much less no outland man of the other bush tribes, had gazed upon the Red One and lived. Such the law expounded by Nagurn to Bassett. There was such a thing as blood brotherhood. Bassett, in return, had often argued in the past, but Nagurn had stated solemnly, no. Even the blood brotherhood was outside the favor of the Red One. Only a man born within the tribe could look upon the Red One and live. But now his guilty secret known only to Balata, whose fears of immolation before the Red One fast sealed her lips, the situation was different. What he had to do was to recover from the abominable fevers that weakened him and gain to civilization. Then he would lead an expedition back, and although the entire population of Guadalcanal be destroyed, extract from the heart of the Red One the message of the world from other worlds. But Bassett's relapses grew more frequent, his brief convalescences less and less vigorous, his periods of coma longer, until he came to know
beyond the last promptings of the optimism inherent in so tremendous a constitution as his own, that he would never live to cross the grasslands, perforate the perilous coast jungle, and reach the sea. He faded as the Southern Cross rose higher in the sky, till even Balata knew that he would be dead ere the nuptial date determined by his taboo. Nagon made pilgrimage personally and gathered the smoke materials for the curing of Bassett's head, and to him made proud announcement and exhibition of the artistic perfectness of his intention when Bassett should be dead. As for himself, Bassett was not shocked. Too long and too deeply had life ebbed down in him to bite him with fear of its impending extinction. He continued to persist, alternating periods of unconsciousness with periods of semi-consciousness, dreamy and unreal, in which he idly wondered whether he had ever truly beheld the Red One, or whether it was a nightmare fancy of delirium. Came the day when all mists and cobwebs dissolved, when he found his brain clear as a bell, and took just appraisement of his body's weakness. Neither hand nor foot would lift. So little control of his body did he have that he was scarcely aware of possessing one. Lightly indeed his flesh sat upon his soul, and his soul, in its briefness of clarity, knew by its very clarity that the black of cessation was near. He knew the end was close, knew that in all truth he had with his eyes beheld the Red One, the messenger between the worlds, knew that he would never live to carry that message to the world. That message, for aught to the contrary, might have already have waited man's hearing in the heart of Guadalcanal's for 10,000 years. And Bassett stirred with resolve, calling Nagurn to him, out under the shade of the breadfruit tree, and the old devil doctor discussing the terms and arrangement of his last life effort, his final adventure in the quick of the flesh. "I know the law, O Nagurn," he concluded the matter. "Whoso is not of the folk may not look upon the Red One and live. I shall not live anyway. Your young men shall carry me before the face of the Red One, and I shall look upon him and hear his voice, and thereupon die. Under your hand, O Nagurn, thus will the three things be satisfied: the law, my desire, and your quicker possession of my head, for which all your preparations wait." To which Nagurn consented, adding, "It is better so. A sick man who cannot get well is foolish to live on for so little a while. Also, is it better for the living that he should go? You have been much in the way of late." "No, but it was good for me to talk to such a wise one. But for moons of days we have held little talk. Instead, you have taken up room in the house of heads, making noises like a dying pig, or talking much and loudly in your own language, which I do not understand. This has been a confusion to me, for I like to think on the great things of the light and dark as I turn the heads in the smoke. Your much noise has thus been a disturbance to the long learning and hatching of the final wisdom that will be mine before I die. As for you, upon whom the dark has already brooded, it is well that you die now. And I promise you, in the long days to come, when I turn your head in the smoke, no man of the tribe shall come in to disturb us, and I will tell you many secrets, for I am an old man and very wise, and I shall be adding wisdom to wisdom as I turn your head in the smoke." So a litter was made and borne on the shoulders of half a dozen of the men. Bassett departed on the last little adventure that was to cap the total adventure for him of living. With a body of which he was scarcely aware, even the pain had been exhausted out of it, and with a bright, clear brain that accommodated him to a quiet ecstasy of sheer lucidness of thought, he lay back on the lurching litter and watched the fading of the passing world, beholding for the last time the beautiful bread tree before the devil house, the dim day beneath the matted jungle roof, the gloomy gorge between the shouldering mountains, the saddle of raw limestone, and the mesa of black volcanic sand.
down the spiral path of the pit they bore him, encircling the sheening, glowing red one that seemed ever imminent to iridesce from color and light into sweet singing and thunder. And over bones and logs of immolated men and gods they bore him, past the horrors of other immolated ones that yet lived, to the three King Post tripod and the huge King Post striker. Here Bassett helped Manigern and Balat, weakly sat up, swaying weakly from the hips and with clear, unfaltering, all-seeing eyes gazed upon the red one. "Once, Onagern," he said, not taking his eyes from the sheening, vibrating surface whereupon and wherein all the shades of cherry red played unceasingly, ever a quiver, to change into sound, to become silken rustlings, silver whisperings, golden thrummings of chords, velvet pipings of elfland, mellow distances of thunderings. "I wait," Nagurn prompted after a long pause, the long-handed tomahawk unassumingly ready in his hands. "Once, O Nagurn," Bassett repeated, "let the red one speak, so that I may see it speak as well as hear it. Then strike thus when I raise my hand, for when I raise my hand, I shall drop my head forward and make place for the stroke at the base of my neck. But, O Nagurn, I, who am about to pass out of the light of day forever, would like to pass with the wonder voice of the red one, singing greatly in my ears. And I promise you that never will a head be so well cured as yours," Nagurn assured him, at the same time signaling the tribesmen to man the propelling ropes suspended from the King Post strike. "Your head will be my greatest piece of work in the curing of heads." Bassett smiled quietly to the old one's conceit as the great carved log, drawn back through 2 score feet of space, was released. The next moment he was lost in ecstasy at the abrupt and thunderous liberation of sound, but such thunder, mellow it was, with preciousness of all sounding metals. Archangels spoke in it. It was magnificently beautiful before all other sounds. It was infested with the intelligence of supermen, of planets, of other suns. It was the voice of God, seducing and commanding to be heard, and the everlasting miracle of that interstellar metal. Bassett, with his own eyes, saw color and colors transform into sounds till the whole visible surface of the vast sphere was a crawl and titillant and vaporish with what he could not tell was color or was sound. In that moment the intices of matter were his, and the interfusings and intermating transfusings of matter and force. Time passed, and at last Bassett was brought back from his ecstasy by an impatient movement of Nagurn. He had quite forgotten the old devil one. A quick flash of fantasy brought a husky chuckle into Bassett's throat. His shotgun lay beside him in the litter. All he had to do, muzzle to head, was to press the trigger and blow his head into nothingness. But why cheat him, was Bassett's next thought. Head-hunting cannibal beast of a human that was as much ape as human. Nevertheless, old Nagurn had, according to his lights, played squarer than square. Nagurn was in himself a forerunner of ethics and contract, of consideration and gentleness in man. No, Bassett decided, it would be a ghastly pity and an act of dishonor to cheat the old fellow at the last. His head was Nagurn's, and Nagurn's head to cure it would be. And Bassett, raising his hand in signal, bending forward his head as agreed, so as to expose cleanly the articulation to his taut spinal cord, forgot Balada, who was merely a woman. A woman merely and undesired. He knew without seeing when the razor-edged hatchet rose in the air behind him, and for that instant, ere the end, there fell upon Bassett the shadows of the unknown, a sense of impending marvel, of the rending of walls before the imaginable. Almost,
when he knew the blow had started, and just ere the edge of steel bit the flesh and nerves, it seemed that he gazed upon the serene face of the Medusa, Truth, and simultaneously, with the bite of the steel, on the onrush of the dark, in the flashing instant of fancy, he saw the vision of his head, turning slowly, always turning, in the devil's house, beside the breadfruit tree.

You have just heard The Red One by Jack London. The reader was George Snow. 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

night when the Lord breaks out, I'll be stand up for me. 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

0: Ethel Olsen was a Norwegian immigrant in Minnesota. Using her accent and her background, she and her sister became famous immigrant entertainers. 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
1: A Norwegian woman using the telephone for the first time. Åse, really, I can't use the telephone. No, really, please don't ask me. You see, jeg blir så exerciser bare jeg ser på en telefon. It ain't good for me, you see. No, really, I would rather not do it. Then, of course I can try, but I can tell you I don't like to do it. Hello? Hello? Hello? 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Is it you, Lina? Think that's my cousin. 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Oh, the wife. Yeah, true. Well, of course, I don't know anything about her, you see. Yes. Oh, is that so, Lina? Hello, Lina? What's the matter? We didn't talk in it at first. I can't hear anything. Hello, Lina? Hello? Oh, here she is. Lina, where was you? Out in the chicken and put on the coffee pot. Yeah, jeg visste det var noen ting, for jeg kunne høre en ting, vet du? I was on the downtown yesterday, Lina. Jeg var nede I byen I går. You see, my daughter is getting awful big. She's getting long. Kjolene ble for korte, vet du? The dresses are getting for kort, you see. And I can't use the same dresses every year for rooting a pussel office for, vet du? Oh, but you can think I get a bargain, Lina. Think I get nice organdy. Det var 5 cent yarden, men jeg fikk det for 3. Og tenk jeg fikk nok til Ruffles for 6 dresses for 13 cent. Of course the goods don't match exactly, Lina. Some of the dresses is red and some is blue and the goods is pink. But that don't make no difference, you know. Etter det har vært vasket 1 eller 2 ganger for det samme likevel. Yes, I was to the dentist, Lina. You see, I got 3 teeth of hair, Lina. And I got 2 teeth back here. And what do you think the dentist is going to do? It's going to take out all the old teeth and put in new teeth upstairs and downstairs for $8. Er ikke det bargain, Lina? Nei, du skulle riktig få 9 tenner. Du kunne gifte deg hva til du vil. Say, Lina, can't you come over this afternoon? Come on over. Billy has got the whooping cough, og vi quarantine, vet du? Men du kan komme I bakgrunnen.
0: You have just heard a comedy sketch by Norwegian immigrant Ethel Olsen, recorded in New York in 1918. 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

0: Now, on HistoryRadio.org, the Bill Clinton inaugural poem, and jazz, Maya Angelou reads, On the Pulse of Morning. Music has been added to the original Creative Commons recording that was published by the William J. Clinton Presidential Library.
1: Mr. President and Mrs. Clinton, Mr. Vice President and Mrs. Gore, and Americans everywhere.

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Any broad alarm of their hastening doom is lost in the gloom of dust and ages. But today, the rock cries out to us, clearly, forcefully.

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I will give you no hiding place down here. You, created only a little lower than the angels, have crouched too long in the bruising darkness, have lain too long face down in ignorance, your mouths spilling words armed for slaughter. The rock cries out to us today, you may stand upon me, but do not hide your face. 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It says, come, rest here by my side. Each of you, a bordered country, delicate and strangely made, proud, yet thrusting perpetually under siege. Your armed struggles for profit have left collars of waste upon my shore, currents of debris upon my breast. Yet today, I call you to my riverside, if you will study war no more. 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The river sang and sings on.

Muslim, the French, the Greek, the Irish, the rabbi, the priest, the sheikh, the gay, the straight, the preacher, the privileged, the homeless, the teacher, they all hear the speaking of the tree. They hear the first and last of every tree speak to humankind today. Come to me, here, beside the river. Plant yourself beside the river. Each of you, descendant of some passed-on traveler, has been paid for. You who gave me my first name. You, Pawnee, Apache, Seneca. You, Cherokee Nation, who rested with me, then forced on bloody feet, left me to the employment of other seekers, desperate for gain, starving for gold. You, the Turk, the Arab, the Swede, the German, the Eskimo, the Scot. You, the Ashanti, the Yoruba, the Krewe, bought, sold, stolen, arriving on a nightmare, praying for a dream. Here, root yourselves beside me. I am that tree planted by the river which will not be moved. I the rock, I the river, I the tree, I am yours. Your passages have been paid. Lift up your faces. You have a piercing need for this bright morning dawning for you. History, despite its wrenching pain, cannot be unlived. But if faced with courage, need not be lived again. Lift up your eyes upon this day breaking for you. Give birth again to the dream. Women, children, men, take it into the palms of your hands. Mold it into the shape of your most private need. Sculpt it into the image of your most public self. Lift up your hearts. Each new hour holds new chances for new beginnings. Do not be wedded forever to fear, yoked eternally to brutishness. The horizon leans forward, offering you space to place new steps of change. Here, on the pulse of this fine day, you may have the courage to look up and out and upon me, the rock, the river, the tree, your country. No less to Midas than the mendicant, no less to you now than the mastodon then. Here, on the pulse of this new day, you may have the grace to look up and out and into your sister's eyes and into your brother's face, your country. And say simply, very simply, with hope, good morning.

You have just heard the Bill Clinton inaugural poem and jazz. Maya Angelou read on the Pulse of Morning. Music was added to the original Creative Commons recording that was published by the William J. Clinton Presidential Library. 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

0: After the end of the Second World War, the shock of the atom bomb left the world divided between pride in progress and despair over its consequences. In 1945, George Orwell published an article in which he correctly predicted what later became known as mutually assured destruction. Now, on historyradio.org, we present a reading of that article. The voice is that of a modern reader.
1: Operation Crossroads has begun. Secretary Forrestal tensely watches the atom plane's approach to Bikini and the fateful $70 million test. On this bombardier rests, in large degree, success or failure. Crew members are tense. Signal start. Every eye in the observation fleet is trained on Dave's dream. The bombardier's supreme test is at hand as the bomb bay doors open. To protect their eyes against the flash which blotted out the morning sun, men are adequately prepared as HR approaches. Even with these goggles, they saw a stab of light as brilliant as lightning, while those without goggles turned their backs and shielded their eyes with their arms. The bomb is away. It's falling. The seconds tick away.

0: Considering how likely we all are to be blown to pieces by it within the next 5 years, the atomic bomb has not roused so much discussion as might have been expected. The newspapers have published numerous diagrams, not very helpful to the average man, of protons and neutrons doing their stuff, and there has been much reiteration of the useless statement that the bomb ought to be put under international control. But curiously little has been said, at any rate in print, about the question that is of the most urgent interest to all of us, namely, how difficult are these things to manufacture? Such information as we, that is the big public, possesses on this subject has come to us in a rather indirect way, apropos President Truman's decision not to hand over certain secrets to the USSR. Some months ago, when the bomb was still only a rumor, there was a widespread belief that the splitting of the atom was merely a problem for the physicists, and when they had solved it, a new and devastating weapon would be within the reach of almost everybody. At any moment, so the rumor went, some lonely lunatic in a laboratory might blow civilization to smithereens as easily as touching off a fireworks. Had that been true, the whole trend of history would have been abruptly altered. The distinction between great states and small states would have been wiped out, and the power of the states over the individual would have been greatly weakened. However, it appears from President Truman's remark and various comments that we have made on them that the bomb is fantastically expensive and its manufacture demands an enormous industrial effort, such as only 3 or 4 countries in the world are capable of making. This point is of cardinal importance because it may mean that the discovery of the atom bomb, so far as reversing history, will simply intensify the trends which have been apparent for a dozen years past. It is a commonplace that the history of civilization is largely the history of weapons. In particular, that the connection between the discovery of gunpowder and the overthrow of feudalism by the bourgeoisie has been pointed out over and over again. Although I have no doubt exceptions can be brought forward, I think the following rule would be found generally true. That ages in which the dominant weapon is expensive or difficult to make will tend to be ages of despotism, whereas when the dominant weapon is cheap and simple, the common people have a chance. Thus, for example, tanks, battleships, and bombing planes are inherently tyrannical weapons, while rifles, muskets, longbows, and hand grenades are inherently democratic weapons. A complex weapon makes the stronger stronger, while a simple weapon, so long as there is no answer to it, gives claws to the weak. The great age of democracy and of national self-determination was the age of the musket and the rifle. After the invention of the flintlock and before the invention of the percussion cap, the musket was a fairly efficient weapon, and at the same time so simple that it could be produced almost anywhere. Its combination of qualities made possible the success of the American and French revolutions and made a popular insurrection a more serious business than it would have been in our own day. After the musket came the breech-loading rifle. This was a comparatively complex thing, but it could still be produced in scores of countries, and it was cheap, easily smuggled, and economical of ammunition. Even the most backward nation could always get hold of rifles from one source or another, so that the Boers, burglars, Abyssinians, Moroccans, even Tibetans, could put up a fight for their independence, sometimes with success. But thereafter, every development in military technique has favored the state against the individual, and the industrialized country against the backward one. There are fewer and fewer foci of power. Already in 1939, there were only 5 states capable of waging war on a grand scale, and now there are only 3, ultimately perhaps only 2. This trend has been obvious for years, and was pointed out by a few observers even before 1914. The one thing that might reverse it is the discovery of a weapon, or to put it more broadly, of a method of fighting, not dependent on huge concentrations of industrial plant. From various symptoms, one can infer that the Russians do not yet possess the secret of making the atom bomb. On the other, the consensus of opinion seems to be that they will possess it within a few years. So we have before us the prospect of 2 or 3 monstrous superstates, each possessed of a weapon by which millions of people can be wiped out in a few seconds, dividing the world between them. It has been rather hastily assumed that this means bigger and bloodier wars, and perhaps an actual end to the machine civilization. But suppose, and really this is the likeliest development, that the surviving great nation make a tacit agreement never to use the atom bomb against one another. Suppose they only use it or treat of it against people who are unable to retaliate. In that case, we are back where we were before, the only difference being that power is concentrated in still fewer hands and that the outlook for subject people and oppressed classes is still more hopeless. When James Burnham wrote The Managerial Revolution, it seemed probable to many Americans that the Germans would win the European end of the war, and it was therefore natural to assume that Germany and not Russia would dominate the Eurasian landmass, while Japan would remain master of the East Asia. This was a miscalculation, but it does not affect the main argument, for Burnham's geographical picture of the New World has turned out to be correct. More and more obviously, the surface of the Earth is being parceled off into three great empires, each self-contained and cut off from contact with the outer world, and each ruled under one disguise or another by a self-elected oligarchy. The haggling as to where these frontiers are to be drawn is still going on, and will continue for some years, and a third of the three superstates, East Asia, dominated by China, is still potential rather than actual. But the general drift is unmistakable, and every scientific discovery of recent years has accelerated it. We were once told that the aeroplane had abolished frontiers. Actually, it is only since the aeroplane became a serious weapon that frontiers had become definitely impassable. The radio was once expected to promote international understanding and cooperation. It has turned out to be a means of insulating one nation from another. The atom bomb may complete the process by robbing the exploited classes and peoples of all power to revolt, and at the same time putting the possessors of the bomb on a basis of military equality. Unable to conquer one another, they are likely to continue ruling the world between them, and it is difficult to see how the balance can be upset except by slow and unpredictable demographic changes. For 40 or 50 years past, Mr. H.G. Wells and others have been warning us that man is in danger of destroying himself with his own weapons, leaving the ants or some other gregarious species to take over. Anyone who has seen the ruined cities of Germany will find this notion at least thinkable. Nevertheless, looking at the world as a whole, the drift for many decades had not been towards anarchy, but towards reimposition of slavery. We may be heading not for a general breakdown, but for an epoch as horribly stable as the slave empires of antiquity. James Burnham's theory has been much discussed, but few people have yet considered its ideological implication. That is, the kind of worldview, the kind of beliefs and a social structure that would probably prevail in a state which was at once unconquerable and in a permanent state of cold war with its neighbours. Had the atomic bomb turned out to be something as cheap and easily manufactured as a bicycle or alarm clock, it might well have plunged us back into barbarism. But it might, on the other hand, have meant the end of national sovereignty and of the highly centralized police state. If, as seems to be the case, it is a rare and costly object as difficult to produce as a battleship, it is likely to put an end to large-scale wars at the cost of prolonging indefinitely a peace that is no peace.
1: First we got the bomb, and that was good, 'cause we love peace and motherhood. Then Russia got the bomb, but that's okay, 'cause the balance of power's maintained that way. Who's next?

We better get a bomb. Who's next? A Luxembourg is next to go, and who knows, maybe Monaco. We-

You have just heard a reading of George Orwell's 1945 article, You and the Atom Bomb. The voice was that of a modern reader. The song at the end of the program was Tom Lehrer's Who's Next, from 1965. This is HistoryRadio.org, a free radio stream, promoting knowledge of literature and history.

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1: How long have you known your Honor Seisler?
2: I think since middle of the 20s. 20 years or so.
1: Have you collaborated with him on a number of works?
2: Yeah.
1: Mr. Brecht, are you a member of the Communist Party, or have you ever been a member of the Communist Party?
2: May I read my statement? I'll answer this question. May I read, but may I read my statement?
1: Would you submit your statement to the chairman?
3: Mr. Brecht, the committee has carefully gone over the statement. It's a very interesting story of German life, but it's not at all pertinent to this inquiry. Therefore, we do not care to have you read the statement.
1: Now, I'll repeat the original question. Have you ever been a member of the Communist Party of any country?
2: Mr. Chairman, I have heard my colleagues, and they considered this question not as proper, but I am a guest in this country and do not want to enter in any legal arguments, so I will answer your question fully as well I can. I was not a member, or am not a member of any Communist Party.
3: You have never been a member of the Communist Party?
2: That is correct.
1: You were not a member of the Communist Party for Germany?
2: No, I was not.
1: Mr. Brecht, is it true that you have written a number of very revolutionary poems, plays, and other writings?
2: I have written a number of poems and songs and plays in the fight against Hitler, and of course they can be considered therefore as revolutionary, because I of course was for the overthrow of said government.
3: Yeah. Any works that he might have written calling for the overthrow of Germany.
1: Yes,
3: or the government there.
1: Well, from an examination of the works which Mr. Brecht has written, particularly in collaboration with Mr. Hans Eisler, he seems to be a person of international importance to the communist revolutionary movement. Now, Mr. Brecht, is it true, or do you know whether or not you have written articles for...
3: There's going to be another fall here pretty soon, so will you boy just sit down quietly, please? Go ahead.
1: Have you written articles which have appeared in publications in the Soviet zone of Germany within the past few months?
2: I do not remember to have written such articles. I have not seen any of them printed. I have not written such articles just now. I write very few articles, if any.
1: I have here, Mr. Chairman, a document which I'll hand to the translator and ask him to identify for the committee and to refer to an article which appears on page 72.
2: Oh, may I speak to that publication?
1: Beg pardon?
2: May I explain this?
1: Yes, we will identify the publication.
2: Oh, yes. That is not an article. That is a scene out of a play I wrote in, I think, 1937 or 1938 in Denmark. The play is called private life of the masteries, and this scene is one of the scenes out of this play about a Jewish woman in Berlin in the year of 36 or 37. Was, I see, printed in this magazine, Ost und West.
1: Miss Translator, would you translate the front piece of the magazine, Kate?
4: East and West, Contributions to Cultural and Political Questions of the Time, edited by Alfred Kantorowicz.
1: How do you spell it?
4: KANTOROWICZ. Berlin, July 1947, first year of publication and price.
1: Mr. Brett, do you know the gentleman who is the editor of the publication whose name was just read?
2: Yes, I know him from Berlin, and I met him in New York again.
1: You know him to be a member of the Communist Party of Germany?
2: When I met him in Germany, I think he was a journalist in the Ulstein Press. That is a, not a communist, was not communist, there were no communist organ, papers. So I do not know exactly whether he was a member of the Communist Party of Germany.
1: You don't know whether he was a member of the Communist Party or not?
2: I don't know, no. If no, I don't know.
1: Mr. Breck, did you tell the committee how many times you've been to Moscow?
2: Yeah. I was invited to Moscow two times.
1: Who invited you?
2: Was the first time I was invited by Vox, that is a cultural, it's an organization for cultural exchange. I was invited to show a picture, a documentary picture I had helped to make in Berlin.

0: A-N-T-E.
1: While you in Berlin, did you meet one? I mean, pardon me. While in Moscow, did you meet Sergei Tretyakov? Tretyakov. Tretyakov.
0: Tretyakov, that is a Russian playwright. Yes.
1: Writer.
0: Yes. He translated some of my poems and I think one play.
1: Mr. Chairman, International Literature, number 5, 1937, published by the State Literary Art Publishing House of Moscow, had an article by Sergei Tretyakov, leading Soviet writer, an interview he had with Mr. Brecht. On page 60, it states, quote, I was a member of the, he's quoting Mr. Brecht. I was a member of the Augsburg Revolutionary Committee, Brecht continued. Nearby in Munich, Levine raised the banner of Soviet power. Augsburg lived in the reflected glow of Munich. The hospital was the only militant unit in the town. It elected me to the Revolutionary Committee, end quote. Tretyakov continues. He wrote Drum at Night. This work contained echoes of the revolution, the work for the scathing satire on those who had deserted the revolution. His play, Das Nominee, the first of Brecht's plays on a communist theme, is arranged like a court where the characters try to justify themselves for having killed a comrade. When he visited Moscow in 1932, Brecht told me his plan to organize a theater in Berlin which would reenact the most interesting court trials in the history of mankind. For example, the trial of Karl Marx. The story of economics brought Brecht to Marx and Lenin, whose works became an indispensable part of his library. Brecht studies and quotes Lenin. Lenin is a great thinker and is a great master of prose. According to Brecht, theater should act upon the spectator's intellect. The traditional drama portrays the struggle of class instincts. Brecht demands that the struggle of class instincts be replaced by the struggle of social consciousness, of social conviction. He maintains that the situation must not only be felt, but explained, crystallized into the idea which will overturn the world. Brecht, the artist, has an extremely broad and varied range. He has composed many ballads, songs, and choruses on the subject of revolutionary ruthlessness. His bookshelf, however, contains books of science, and action, and Lenin. Do you recall that interview, Mr. Brecht?
0: No. Must have been written 20 years ago or so. I'll
1: show you the magazine, Mr. Brecht.
0: Yeah. I do not doubt there was, as I said, an interview, of course. I do not recall, with Stribling, I do not recall the interview in itself. I think it is a more or less journalistic
2: summary make up
0: a summary of talks or discussions about many things made by Tretyakov.
1: Have many of your writings been based upon the philosophy of Lenin, Marx?
0: No, I don't think that is quite correct. And but of course, I studied. I had to study as a playwright. I think who wrote historical plays. I of course had to study Marx's ideas about history. I do not think that. Intelligent plays today can be written without that study. Also, history now is written now is widely influenced by the studies of Marx about history.
1: Mr. Brecht, have you since you've been in the United States, have you met with any officials of the Soviet government?
0: Yes, in Hollywood, I was invited sometimes, 3 or 4 times, there, to the Soviet consulate, with, of course, with many others.

0: Who are, what others?
1: What?
0: What others?
1: With other writers and artists and actors to they gave some receptions at the special Soviet fire
2: festivities.
1: Yeah, festivities.
0: Did any officials of the Soviet government ever come and visit you?
1: I don't think so.
0: Didn't Gregory Kaifetz visit you on April the 14th, 1943? Vice consulate, the Soviet government? You know Gregory Kaifetz, don't you?
2: Watch out on this one.
1: I don't remember that name, but I might have known him, yes. I don't remember.
0: Did he come and visit you on April the 14th, 1943?
1: It is quite possible.
0: And again on April the 27th. And again on June 16, 1944.
1: That is quite possible, yes. Said somebody, I do not know, I do not remember the name, but said somebody of the cultural attachés or
0: colonel attachés.
1: Yeah, spell the name. Vice consul visited.
0: Gregori, capital Kheifets. I'll spell the last name again. Kheifets.
1: Kaifetz.
0: Yes. Do you remember Mr. Kaifetz?
1: I do not remember the name, but it is quite possible. But I remember from the Russian consulate, some. He visited me, not only this man, only also, I think, consul once, but I do not remember his name either.
0: What was the nature of his business?
1: It must have been about my literary connections with German writers. And some of them are friends of mine.
0: Okay. German writers.
1: In Moscow.
0: In Moscow.
1: Yeah. And there appeared in the Staatsverlag in Soviet Union translations of my plays, for instance, this Private Life of the Master Race and Galileo and a novel, The Penny for the Poor, and poems and so.
0: Did Gerhard Eisler ever visit you? Not Hans, but Gerhard.
1: Yeah, I met Gerhard Eisler too. He is the brother of Hans, and he visited me with Hans, and then three or four times without Hans.
0: Could you tell us in what year he visited you? Wasn't it the same year that Mr. Kaifetz visited you?
1: I do not know, but there's no connection.
0: Do you recall him visiting you on January the 17th, 1944?
1: No, I do not recall his date. But he might have visited me on his date.
0: Why did he visit you?
1: Now, he used to ask for his brother, who, as I told you, is an old friend of mine, and we played some games of chess too, and we spoke about politics.
0: About politics?
1: Yeah.
2: He's what was that last answer? I didn't get the last.
0: They spoke about politics. Any of your conversations with Gerhard Eisler, did you discuss the German communist movement?
1: Yeah,
0: Germany.
1: We spoke about, of course, about German politics. He's a specialist in that. He's a politician.
0: He is a politician.
1: So he knew, he of course knew very much more than I knew about the situation in Germany.
0: Mr. Black, since you have been in the United States, have you contributed articles to the to any communist publications in the United States?
1: I don't think so, no.
0: Are you familiar with the magazine New Masses?
1: No.
0: You never heard of it?
1: Yes, of course.
0: Did you ever contribute anything to it?
1: No.
0: Did they ever publish any of your works?
1: That I do not know. They may, might have published some translation of a poem, I think. But I had no direct connections. Not in a sense of anything.
0: Did you collaborate with Hans Eisler in song In Phrase of Learning?
1: Yeah, I collaborated. I wrote that song. He only wrote
0: you
1: the
0: wrote,
1: music.
0: You wrote the song?
1: I wrote the song.
0: So did you... Would you recite to the committee the words of that song?
1: Yeah, I would. May I point out that that song comes from an adaptation I made of Gorky's novel The Mother. And in this song, a Russian worker woman addresses other poor people.
0: It was produced in this country, was it?
1: Yes. 35, New York.
0: Yeah. Now, I'll read the words and ask you if this is true.
1: Please.
0: Learn now the simple truth. You for whom the time has come at last. It is not too late. Learn now the ABC. It is not enough, but learn it still. Fear not. Be not downhearted. Again, you must learn the lesson. You must be ready to take over. You
1: no,
0: must be...
1: excuse me. That is the wrong translation. That is not right. Just 1 second. I'll give you the correct text.
0: That's not a correct translation?
1: It's not correct, no. As well, to the meaning, it is not correct. As to the meaning, it is not very beautiful, but I'm not speaking
0: what
1: about
0: does it
1: that.
0: Mean?
1: No.
0: Well, here is the, I have here the Songs of the People, which was issued by the Communist Party of the United States, published by the Workers' Library Publishers. Page 24, it says, In Praise of Learning, by Bert Brecht, music by Hans Eisler. And it says here, you must be ready to take over. Learn it. Men on the dole. Learn it, men in the prisons. Learn it, women in the kitchens. Learn it, men of 65. You must be ready to take over.
1: Here,
0: and
1: where,
0: goes right on through. That's the chorus of it. You must be ready to take over.
1: Mr. Stribling, maybe the translator.
2: The correct translation would be, you must take the lead.
3: You must take the lead.
2: The lead. It definitely says lead. It's the same word as the leader Hitler or something like that. It is not take over. The translation is not a literary translation of the German text I see here.
0: Well, Mr. Quack, as it has been published in these publications of the Communist Party, then is that incorrect? What did you mean?
1: I do not remember to have... I never got that book myself. I must not have been in the country when it was published. I think it was published as a song of... one of the songs Eisler had written the music to. I did not give any permission to publish it. I did not see, I think I never saw the translation.
0: Well, do you have the words there for
1: in German, yes.
0: Of the song, as it
1: appears? Oh, yes, it's a book.
0: Not as it was originally.
1: In German, day.
0: It goes on. You must be ready to take over. You must be ready to take over. Don't hesitate to ask questions, comrade. Is that in there? Don't hesitate to ask questions, comrade.
1: Why not let him translate from the German word for word?
2: Yeah, I think you are mainly interested in translation of this refrain, which comes back and back, which is the end.
3: I can't understand the interpreter any more than I can.
2: It's a shame, and I apologize. I'll say,
3: if you just left, please speak in that microphone, maybe we can make out
1: the last line of all three verses is correctly to be translated, you must take over the lead, and not you must take over. You must take the lead would be the best and correct, most accurate translation.
3: Some people did ask you to join the Communist Party, didn't they?
4: In Germany. You mean in Germany?
3: No, I mean in the United States.
4: No.
3: Now you let him. He's doing all right. He's doing much better than the other witnesses that you brought here. You don't ever recall anyone in the United States ever asked you to join the
4: Communist Party? No, I do not recall anybody having asked.
3: Mr. McDowell, do you have any questions?
0: No, I have
3: not. Mr. Dale. Mr. Stripling, do you have any more questions?
0: I would like to ask Mr. Bart whether or not he wrote a poem, a song, rather, entitled Forward, We've Not Forgotten.
5: Forward, we what?
0: Forward, We've Not Forgotten.
4: I do not recognize the English title, maybe. Can I see?
0: Would you translate it for him into German?
4: For now, I have, yes, I know.
0: You wrote
4: yes.
0: That. You familiar with the words of that?
4: That is, yeah.
0: Would you like me to read that?
3: Mr. Love Jackson's order.
0: Forward, we've not forgotten our strength in the fights we have won. No matter what may threaten, forward, not forgotten. How strong we are as one. Only these our hands now aching built the roads, the walls, the towers. All the world is of our making. What of it? What of it can we call ours? The refrain, forward, march on to power, through the city, the land, the world. Forward, advance the hour. Just whose city is the city? Just whose world is the world? Forward, we've not forgotten our union in hunger and pain. No matter what may threaten, forward, not forgotten. We have a world to gain. We shall free the world of shadow. Every shop and every room, every road and every meadow, all the world will be our own. Did you write that, Mr. Breck?
4: No, I wrote a German poem, but that is very different, you see, from this city.
0: That's all the questions I have, Ms. Jones.
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0: The modern spy novel was created in the decade before the First World War, by writers like William LeCoultre and E. Philip Oppenheim. These were the first writers to specialize in the genre. In 1946, when E. Philip Oppenheim passed away, the Australian newspaper, The Daily Telegraph, published an obituary of Oppenheim that tried to place his work in context. 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
1: Tonight, ladies and gentlemen, we pick up our swords and capes, our secret plans and smuggled messages, and sharpen our wits to bring you what is unquestionably one of the best romantic melodramas ever written. The Great Impersonation by E. Philip Oppenheim is an impressive blend of love and perfidious intrigue.
2: You talk like him and you look like him, but you are not Edward Dominy. You are not my husband at all.
3: Ashenden, Somerset Maugham's secret serviceman, often reflected that his reputedly exciting and romantic calling was usually as orderly and monotonous as a city clerk's. In Geneva, he saw his subordinate spies at stated intervals and paid them their wages. When he could get hold of a new one, he engaged him, gave him his instructions, and sent him off to Germany. He waited for the information that came through and dispatched it. He went into France once a week to confer with his colleague over the frontier and to receive his orders from London. He kept his eyes and ears open, and he wrote long reports which he was convinced no one read, till, having inadvertently slipped a jest into one of them, he received a sharp reproof for his levity. It was Ashenden, in fact, who began the realistic correction of the glamorous cloak-and-dagger tradition of the international spy, established 20 long years ago by the old master, E. Philip Oppenheim, who was called to his father's last week. That process of correction has been continued with cold and precise vigour by Eric Ambler, whose, say, Coffin for Demetrios is as different from, say, Oppenheim's Havoc, or Double Traitor, as a Gestapo blackjack is from a Ruritanian tiara. Oppenheim made the master spy story glamorous. Maugham made it realistic. Ambler made it frightening. There was only one point they have in common: the thanklessness of an international spy's duties and risks. When Oppenheim's clean-cut Derek Marjoribanks, or Talbot Grosvenor, was briefed by His Majesty's mysterious ambassador, Lord X, to steal the secret Turkish treaty from Baron Ziegerheim, Milord X. Always observed, whispered, or warned, Oppenheim's characters never said anything. Marjoribanks, or Grosvenor, you understand, of course, that the government knows nothing of your mission. You cannot look to us for help if you fail, or for public acclaim if you succeed. Maugham's anonymous Colonel R. of the Intelligence Department told Ashenden, "There's just one thing I think you ought to know before you take on this job, and don't forget it. If you do well, you'll get no thanks, and if you get into trouble, you'll get no help. Does that suit you?" Ambler's doomed agents move with weary efficiency and bored audacity through their dirty, complex, and dangerous duties with exactly the same lack of adequate recompense or recognition. Of course, Oppenheim's handsome young spies always snatched romantic compensation from their ungrateful missions. They drank the best brandy and champagne with the most beautiful baronesses in the most exclusive Monte Carlo hotels. Maugham's terrifying, hairless Mexican, who tinted his fingernails, sprayed himself with scent, and appalled Ashenden by killing the wrong Greek agent, was accustomed to dance, drink, and eat macaroni with his sleeve blood-stained. "It's nothing, only blood. I had a little accident and cut myself at the lowest dive in Naples." Ambler's Turkish chief of secret police may be able to drink a bottle and a half of scotch without raising an eyebrow, but the wretched crooks who labour, lie, steal, and suborn obscurely in his secret service are always in debt and always worrying about the grog bill in a Belgrade house of assignation. In an Oppenheim story, a black market would have been a beautiful negress harem. Drugs are used only by doctors and chemists, and women spies who leave their husbands are fallen women. Sherlock Holmes's spies belonged to this gracious and civilized Oppenheim tradition. Eduardo Lucas, the second stain victim, the student will recall, was well known in society circles, both on account of his charming personality and because he has the well-deserved reputation of being one of the best amateur tenors in the country. And old Hugo Oberstein in The Bruce Partington Plans may have been responsible for the disgrace and suicide of a gallant English public servant. But damn it, sir, he was captured sportingly and punished fairly in the end. It is a matter of history, that secret history of a nation which is often so much more intimate and interesting than its public chronicles, that Oberstein, eager to complete the coup of his lifetime, came to Holmes's lure and was safely engulfed for 15 years in a British prison. That was the success that earned Holmes a remarkably fine emerald tie pin from a certain gracious lady at Windsor, in whose interests he had once been fortunate enough to carry out a small commission. The truth is, of course, that Oppenheim, Morm, and Ambler are all period pieces. Oppenheim belonged to that gone never-to-return golden age before the First World War, those gracious mellow years of safety and security, when the world was still safe for amateurs, when you could still tell a lady by her jewels, and when a gentleman drank nothing but brandy after dinner. Morm reflected the uncertainty and cynicism of the in-between years, when some of the old values were still recognized, if only to be derided. For once robbed of his self-possession, Ashenden blurted out in a hoarse, agitated and furious whisper, "You bloody fool! You've killed the wrong man!" And now Ambler gives us the brutal, matter-of-fact lowdown on the contemporary European scene. Oppenheim's spies could wear an old school tie. Morms wrote books or had been commercial travelers. Amblers are perverts or crooks. Oppenheim's spies were never worried about money. Morms earned $50 a month. Amblers fake their expense accounts so they can buy more women and cocaine. Oppenheim's spies knocked down their foreign opponents with their fists. Morms tricked them into entering a non-neutral country so that they could be handed over to a firing squad. Amblers poison or backstab them in a bagnio. Maybe it's all progress of a sort. Or could it be that Oppenheim was to die when he did?
4: Escape with us now to Istanbul, the nerve center of Balkan intrigue and violence, and the story of a man caught in the fatal web of the most cold-blooded political organization on Earth, as Eric Ambler tells it in his famous tale, Journey into Fear.

You have just heard an obituary of the spy novelist, E. Philip Oppenheim, from 1946. The text was taken from the Australian newspaper, The Daily Telegraph. 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
1: I want free life and I want fresh air, and I sigh for the canter after the cattle, the crack of whips like shots in a battle, the melee of horns and hoofs and heads that wars and wrangles and scatters and spreads, the green beneath and the blue above, and dash and danger and life and love and Laska. Laska used to ride on a mouse-gray Mustang close to my side. Little knew she of books or creeds, an Ave Maria sufficed her knee. Little she cared, safe to be by my side, to ride with me and ever to ride, from San Saba's shore to La Vaca's tide. She was bold as the billows that beat, she was as wild as the breezes that blow. From her little head to her little feet, she was swayed in her suppleness to and fro by each gust of passion. A sapling pine that grows on the edge of a Kansas bluff, and wars with the wind when the weather is rough, is like this Laska, this love of mine. She would hunger that I might eat, would take the bitter and leave me the sweet. But once when I'd made her jealous for fun, at something I'd whispered or looked or done, she drew from her breast a dear little dagger, and sting of a wasp it made me stagger. An inch to the left or an inch to the right, and I shouldn't be maundering here tonight. But scratches don't count in Texas down by the Rio Grande. The air was heavy, the night was hot. I sat by her side and forgot the herd that were taking their rest, forgot that the air was close oppressed, that the Texas norther comes sudden and soon in the dead of night or the blaze of noon, that once let the herd at its breath take fright, nothing on earth can stop the flight. And woe to the rider, and woe to the steed, who falls in front of their mad stampede. Was that thunder? I sprang to the saddle, and she clung behind. Away on a hot chase down the wind, for we rode for our lives. The Mustang flew, and we urged him on. There was one chance left, and you have but one. Halt, jump to the ground, and shoot your horse. Crouch under his carcass, and take your chance. And if the steers in their frantic course don't batter you both to pieces at once, you may thank your star. If not, goodbye to the quickening kiss and the long-drawn sigh and the open air and the open sky in Texas down by the Rio Grande. The cattle gained on us, and just as I felt for my old six-shooter behind in my belt, down came the Mustang and down came we clinging together. What was the rest? A body that spread itself on my breast, two arms that shielded my dizzy head, two lips that hard on my lips were pressed. Then came thunder in my ears, as over a surge the sea of steers, blows that beat blood into my eyes. And when I could rise, Laska was dead. I gouged out a grave a few feet deep, and there in earth's arms I laid her to sleep. For many a day the flowers have spread a pall of petals over her head, and the little gray hawk hangs aloft in the air, and the sly coyote trots here and there, and the black snake glides and glitters and slides into a rift in a cottonwood tree, and the buzzard sails on and comes and is gone, stately and still like a ship at sea. And I wonder why I do not care for the things that are like the things that were. Does half my heart lie buried there in Texas down by the Rio Grande?
0: You have just heard the poem Laska by Frank Depré, performed by pioneering voice actor Harry E. Humphrey, in 1920. 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

0: On November 22, 1963, John F. Kennedy, the 35th President of the United States, was assassinated while riding in a presidential motorcade through Dallas. The wife of the vice president, Lady Bird Johnson, was a witness to the events, and made a recording of her diary that day. This recording has been released by the Lyndon B. Johnson Library under a Creative Commons license. 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
1: A dark page in the annals of America has been written to the crack of an assassin's bullet. A nation mourns, the world grieves. The man who became 35th president less than 3 years ago is dead. He led his country boldly through the treacherous shoals of Cold War crises. His firm commitments to support the cause of democracy throughout the world won him acclaim almost unprecedented in the history of the presidency. He faced up to communist threats with such firm shows of force that Khrushchev backed down in Cuba, softened the hard red line on Berlin. He brought to the White House the vigor of youth and a family that captivated the hearts of all. No possible shadow loomed over this last group picture of his family, John and Jacqueline, John and Caroline. Death has closed the cover and album portraits like this. His rendezvous with grim destiny begins a little after noontime as his plane lands in Dallas. Earlier, he had received a tumultuous reception in Fort Worth, and now more thousands are waiting to greet him in downtown Dallas. But death is less than one short hour away.
2: Friday, November 22nd. It all began so beautifully. After a drizzling morning, the sun came out bright and beautiful. We were going into Dallas. In the lead car, President Mrs. Kennedy, John and Nellie, and then a Secret Service car full of men, and then our car, Lyndon and me, and the Senator Yarbrough. The streets were lined with people, lots and lots of children all smiling, placards, confetti, people waving from windows. One last happy moment I had was looking up and seeing Mary Griffith leaning out of a window, waving at me. And almost at the edge of town, on our way to the Trade Mart where we were going to have the luncher, we were rounding a curve, going down a hill. Suddenly, there was a sharp, loud report. A shot. It seemed to me to come from the right, above my shoulder, from a building. Then one moment, and then two more shots in rapid succession. There'd been such a gala air that I thought it must be firecrackers or some sort of celebration. But then, in the lead car, the Secret Service men were suddenly down. I heard over the radio system, "Let's get out of here." An ISS man who was with us, Ruth Youngblood, I believe it was, vaulted over the front seat on top of Lyndon, threw him to the floor, and said, "Get down." Senator Yarbrough and I ducked our heads. The cars accelerated terrifically fast, faster and faster. Then suddenly, they put on the brakes so hard that I wondered if they were going to make it
3: as the wheel left around a corner, we pulled up to a building. I looked up and saw it said, "Hospital." Only then did I believe that this might be what it was.
2: Yarbrough kept on saying, an excited boy, "Have they shot the president? Have they shot the president?" I said, something like, "No, can't be." As we ground to a halt, we were still the third car. The Secret Service men began to pull, lead, guide, hustle us out. I cast one last look back over my shoulder and saw a bundle of pink, just like a drift of blossoms, lying in the back seat. I think it was Mrs. Kennedy lying over the president's body. They led us to the right, to the left, onward, into a quiet room in the hospital.
3: Very small, me. It was lined with white sheets, I believe.
2: People came and went. Kenny O'Donnell, Congressman Thornberry, Congressman Jack Bucks. Always, there was Roof right there. Emily Roberts. Jerry Kivett, Lim Johns, Woody Taylor. There was talk about where would we go? Back to Washington?
4: To the plane? To our house? People spoke of
2: how widespread this may be. Throughout it all, Lyndon was remarkably calm and quiet. He said we'd better move the plane to another part of the field.
4: He spoke of going back out to the plane in
2: black cars. Every face that came in, you searched for the answers that you must know. I think the face I kept on seeing it on was the face of Kenny O'Donnell, who loved him so much. It was Lyndon, as usual, who thought of it, although I wasn't going to leave without doing it. He said, "You'd better try to see if you can see Jackie and Nellie." We didn't know what had happened to John. I asked the Secret Service if I could be taken to them. They began to lead me. Up one corridor, back stairs, down another. Suddenly, I found myself face to face with Jackie. In a small hall, I think it was right outside the operating room. You always think of her, or somebody like her, as being insulated, protected, sort of on all of us. She was quite alone. I don't think I ever saw anybody so much alone in my life. I went up to her, put my arms around her, and said something I'm sure it was quite banal, like, "God help us all."
3: Because my feelings for her were too tumultuous to put into words.
2: And then I went in to see Nellie. There it was different, because Nellie and I have gone through so many things together since about 1938. I heard Perk tight, and we both cried, and I said, "Nellie, it's going to be all right.
3: There's been enough bad. It's already happened. It wasn't only the president I was thinking about.
4: It was Kathleen, of course. And Ella said, yes, John's going to be all right.
2: Among her many other fine qualities, she's also tough. Then I turned and went back to the small white room where Lyndon still was.
4: Mr. Kilduff and Kenny O'Donnell were coming and going. I think it was from Kenny's face and from Kenny's voice that I first heard the words, "The president is dead." Mr. Kilduff entered and said to Lyndon, "Mr. President, it was decided that we would go immediately to the airport. Quick plans were made about how to get to the car, who to ride in what, getting out of that hospital. Into the cars was one of the swiftest walks I ever made. We got in. Lyndon said, stop the sirens. We drove along as fast as we could. I looked up at a building, and there already, there was a flag at half-mast. I think that was when the enormity of what had happened first struck me. When we got to the airplane, we entered. Airplane number one, for the first time. There was a TV set on. A commentator was saying,
2: Lyndon B. Johnson, now President of the United States.
4: They were saying that they had a suspect. They were not sure that he was the assassin, that the president had been shot, the 30-30 rifle. All the plane, the shades on the plane were lowered. We heard that we were going to wait for Mrs. Kennedy and for the coffin. There was discussion about when Lyndon should be sworn in as president. There was a telephone call to Washington. I believe to the Attorney General. It was decided that he should be sworn in there in Dallas as quickly as possible because of international implications and because we did not know how wide, whether this was an incident there only or whether it had a wider spread as to the intended victims. Judge Sarah Hughes, a federal judge in Dallas, and I'm glad it was she, was called to come in a hurry. We borrowed a Bible. Mrs. Kennedy had arrived by that time, and the coffin. And there, in the very narrow confines of the plane, with Jackie on his left, her hair falling in her eyes, but very composed, and then Lyndon, and then I was on his right, Judge Hughes with a Bible in front of him, and a cluster of Secret Service people and congressmen we'd known a long time. Lyndon took the oath of office. It's odd at a time like that, at the little things that come to you, and the moment of
3: deep compassion you have for people who are really not at the center of the tragedy.
5: I heard a Secret Service man say, in the most desolate voice, and I hurt for him, we've never lost a president in the service. And then when Police Chief Curry of Dallas came on the plane and said to Mrs. Kennedy, Mrs. Kennedy, believe me, we did everything we possibly could. God, that was a brave thing for that man to do.
3: We all sat around in the plane, but rather speechless.
5: Mrs. Kennedy,
4: we had been quickly ushered first into the main private presidential cabin, out of which we very quickly got to when we saw where we were, because that is where Mrs. Kennedy should be.
5: The casket was in the hall. I went in to see Mrs. Kennedy, and it was a very, very hard thing to do. She made it as easy as possible. She said things like, oh, Lady Bird, it's always good. We've liked you, too, so much. She said, I remember other things she said. Oh, what if I had not been there? I am so glad I was there. I remember things I said. I looked at her.
3: Mrs. Kennedy's dress was stained with blood.
5: One leg was almost entirely covered with it. And her right glove was caked. That immaculate woman. It was caked with blood, her husband's blood. She always wore gloves like she was used to them. I never could. And that was somehow one of the most poignant sights. Exquisitely dressed and caked in blood. I asked her if I couldn't get somebody to come in to help her change. And she says, oh, no, that's all right. Perhaps later I'll ask her, Mary Gallagher, but not right now. And then with something, if with a person that gentle, that dignified, you can say, had an element of fierceness, she said, I want them to see what they have done to Jack.
3: She said a lot of other things, like, what if I had not been there? Oh, I'm so glad I was there. And some things that made it so much easier for us. Like, oh, Lady Bird, we've all liked you both so much. I tried to express something of how we felt. I said, oh, Mrs. Kennedy, you know we never even wanted to be vice president. And now, dear God, it's come to this.
5: Well, I would have given anything to help her, and there was nothing I could do to help her. So rather quickly, I left and went back to the airplane, to the main part of the room where everybody was seated. The ride to Washington was silent and strained, each with his own thoughts. One of mine was something I had said about Lyndon in an interview a long time ago, that he's a good man in a tight spot. I even remember one little thing he said in that hospital room. Tell the children, get a Secret Service man with them.
4: finally.
6: We got to Washington. It was a cluster of people watching. Many bright lights. The casket went off first. And Mrs. Kennedy and the family who had come to join them.
4: And then we followed. Lyndon made a very simple, very brief, and I think appealing and strong talk to the folks there. Only about 4 sentences, I believe. We got in cars. We dropped him off in a hurry
6: at the White House, and I came home.
1: At 1:25, the motorcade moves into the downtown area. Death is 6 minutes away. In a warehouse, a sniper with a rifle poised waits. The cheers of the crowd almost muffle the 3 shots. The assassin's aim is deadly. The area is a swarm with police, rangers, and Secret Service men. The murderer slips the net, but a few blocks away, a man is captured after he is reported to have killed a policeman. That man is a 24-year-old pro-Castro Texan who once sought Soviet citizenship. He is charged with murder. Meanwhile, the president had been rushed to a nearby hospital where life lingered as a waiting world prayed. A half hour later, he was dead, his life crushed like his wife's abandoned bouquet. A shocked nation weeps.

You have just heard an AI-restored version of Lady Bird Johnson's recording of her own diary, the day President Kennedy died. The original audio was released by the Lyndon B. Johnson Library under a Creative Commons license, and AI-restored by HistoryRadio.org. 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

After Napoleon had been defeated, Britain was free to rule the waves and expand across the globe, at the expense of local cultures. During this time, and for some time after, the Brits glorified the builders of empire. Now, on historyradio.org, we take a look at one of these fallen heroes of the British Empire.

The Death of General Gordon at Khartoum. In 1882, there arose in the Sudan, a province of Upper Egypt, one Mohammed Ahmed, who called himself the Mahdi, or Messiah, and invited all true believers to join in a holy war against the Christians. Thousands of wild tribesmen flocked to his banner, and in the following year, he annihilated an army of 11,000 English and Egyptians that had attempted to subdue the revolt. Rather than send more soldiers to die in the deserts of the Upper Nile, England decided to abandon the province. But first, the thousands of whites who had taken refuge in Khartoum and other towns of the Sudan must be rescued from their perilous position. In this crisis, the government turned to the one man who could effect the withdrawal if it was still possible, and in January 1884 appointed General Gordon to superintend the evacuation of the Sudan. General Gordon arrived at Khartoum on February 18 and spent his time between that date and the investment on March 12 in sending down women and children, 2,000 of whom were sent safely through to Egypt, in addition to 600 soldiers. It was stated by Sir Evelyn Baring, English Consul General in Egypt, that there were 15,000 persons in Khartoum who ought to be brought back to Egypt, Europeans, civil servants, widows and orphans, and a garrison of 1,000 men, one-third of whom were disaffected. To get these people out of Khartoum was General Gordon's first duty, and the first condition of evacuation was the establishment of a stable government in the Sudan. The only man who could establish that government was Zubair. Gordon demanded Zubair with ever-increasing emphasis, and his request was decisively refused. He had then two alternatives, either to surrender absolutely to the Mahdi or to hold on to Khartoum at all hazards. While Gordon was strengthening his position, the Mahdi settled the question by suddenly assuming the offensive. The first step in this memorable siege was the daring march of 4,000 Arabs to the Nile, by which, on March 12, they cut off the 800 men at Halfaya, a village to the north of Khartoum, from the city. A steamer was sent down to reconnoitre, and the moment she reached the front of the Arab position, a volley was fired into her, wounding an officer and a soldier. The steamer returned the fire, killing five. Thus hostilities began. Our only justification for assuming the offensive, wrote General Gordon on March 13, is the extrication of the Halfaya garrison. The Arabs, however, did not give him the chance. They cut off three companies of his troops who had gone out to cut wood, capturing eight of their boats and killing or dispersing 100 to 150 men. They entrenched themselves along the Nile and kept up a heavy rifle fire. Retreat for the garrison was obviously impossible when the Arab force covered the river, the only line of retreat, with their fire. 1,200 men were put on board two grain barges, towed by three steamers defended with boiler plates and carrying mountain guns protected by wooden mantlets,

front of the town, 2,000 troops advanced across the open in square, supported by the fire of the guns of two steamers. The Arabs were retreating when Hassan and Said Pashas, Gordon's black generals, rode into the wood and called back the enemy. The Egyptians, betrayed by their officers, broke and fled after firing a single volley, and were pursued to within a mile of the stockade, abandoning two mountain guns with their ammunition. 60 horsemen defeated 2,000 men, and leaving 200 of their number on the field. After this affair, he was convinced that he could not take the offensive, but must remain quiet at Khartoum and wait till the Nile rose. 6 days later, the Black Pashas were tried by court-martial, found guilty, and shot. A very determined attack upon one of the steamers coming up from Berber at the Salboka Pass was beaten off with great slaughter, Gordon's men firing no fewer than 15,000 rounds of Remington ammunition. Meanwhile, his efforts to negotiate with the Mahdi failed. "I will make you Sultan of Kordofan," he had said on arrival to the Mahdi. "I am the Mahdi," replied Mahomet Achmet, by emissaries who were exceedingly cheeky, keeping their hands upon their swords and laying a filthy patched dervish's coat before him. "Will you become a Mussulman?" Gordon flung the bundle across the room, cancelled the Mahdi's sultanship, and the war was renewed. From that day to the day of the betrayal, no day passed without bullets dropping into Khartoum. Gordon now set to work in earnest to place Khartoum in a defensible position. 10,000 of the Mahdi's sympathizers left Khartoum and joined the enemy. The steamers kept up a skirmishing fight on both Niles. All the houses on the north side of Khartoum were loopholed. A 16-pounder Krupp was mounted on a barge, and wire was stretched across the front of the stockade. The houses on the northern bank of the Blue Nile were fortified and garrisoned by Bashi Bazouks. Omdurman was held and fortified on the west, and Buri on the east. On March 25, Gordon had to disarm and disband 250 Bashi Bazouks who refused to occupy stockaded houses in a village on the south bank of the Blue Nile. The rebels advanced on Haji Ali, a village to the north of the Nile, and fired into the palace. They were shelled out of their position, but constantly returned to harass the garrison. They seemed to Gordon more ragtag and bobtail, but he dared not go out to meet them for fear of the town. 500 brave men could have cleared out the lot, but he had not 100. The fighting was confined to artillery fire on one side and desultory rifle shooting on the other. This went on till the end of March. The Arabs clustered more closely round the town. On April 19, Gordon telegraphed that he had provisions for 5 months, and if he only had 2,000 to 3,000 Turkish troops, he could soon settle the rebels. Unfortunately, he received not one fighting man. Shendi fell into the hands of the Mahdi. Berber followed, and then for months no word whatever reached this country from Khartoum. On September 29, Mr. Power's telegram, dated July 31, was received by the Times. From that, we gathered a tolerably clear notion of the way in which the war went on. Anything more utterly absurd than the accusation that Gordon forced fighting on the Mahdi cannot be conceived. He acted uniformly on the defensive, merely trying to clear his road of an attacking force, and failing because he had no fighting men to take the offensive. He found himself in a trap out of which he could not cut his way. If he had possessed a single regiment, the front of Khartoum might have been cleared with ease, but his impotence encouraged the Arabs, and they clustered round in ever-increasing numbers until at last they crushed his resistance. After the middle of April, the rebels began to attack the palace in force, having apparently established themselves on the north bank. The loss of life was chiefly occasioned by the explosion of mines devised by General Gordon and so placed as to explode when trodden on by the enemy. Of all his expedients, these mines were the most successful and the least open to any accusation of offensive operations.
The Arabs closed in all round towards the end of April, and General Gordon surrounded himself with a formidable triple barrier of land torpedoes, over which wire entanglement and a formidable chevaux de

0: free enabled the garrison to feel somewhat secure. On April 27, Valley Bay surrendered at Messalina, a disaster by which General Gordon lost one steamer, 70 shiploads of provisions, and 2,000 rifles. General Gordon was now entirely cut off from the outside world and compelled to rely entirely upon his own resources. He sent out Negroes to entice the slaves of the Arabs to come over, promising them freedom and rations. This he thought would frighten the Arabs more than bullets. On April 26, he made his first issue of paper money to the extent of £2,500 redeemable in 6 months. By July 30, it had risen to £26,000, besides the £50,000 borrowed from merchants. On the same day, he struck decorations for the defence of Khartoum, for officers in silver, silver gilt and pewter for the private soldiers. These medals bear a crescent and a star, with words from the Quran and the date with an inscription, Siege of Khartoum, and a hand grenade in the centre. School children and women, he wrote, also received medals. Consequently, I am very popular with the black ladies of Khartoum. The repeated attacks of the Mahdi's forces on Khartoum cost the Arabs many lives. On May 25, Colonel Stewart was slightly wounded in the arm when working a mitrailleuse near the palace. All through May and June, his steamers made foraging expeditions up and down the Nile, shelling the rebels when they showed in force and bringing back much cattle to the city. On Midsummer Day, Mr. Kuzi, formerly Gordon's agent at Berber but now prisoner of the Mahdi's, was sent to the Wells to announce the capture of Berber. It was sad news for the three Englishmen alone in the midst of a hostile Sudan. Undaunted, they continued to stand at bay, rejoicing greatly that in one, Sati Bey, they had at least a brave and capable officer. Sati had charge of the steamers, and for 2 months he had uninterrupted success, in spite of the twisted telegraph wires which the rebels stretched across the river. Unfortunately, on July 10, Sati, with Colonel Stewart and 200 men, after burning Kalaka and three villages, attacked Gatarnulb. 8 Arab horsemen rode at the 200 Egyptians. The 200 fled at once, not caring to fire their Remingtons, and poor Sati was killed. Colonel Stewart narrowly escaped a similar fate. After July 31, there is a sudden cessation of regular communications. Power's journal breaks off then, and we are left to more or less meagre references in Gordon's dispatches. On August 23, he sent a characteristic message in which he announces that, the Nile having risen, he has sent Colonel Stewart, Mr. Power, and the French consul to take Berber, occupy it for 15 days, burn it, and then return to Khartoum. All the late messages from Gordon, except a long dispatch of November 4, which has never been published, were written on tissue paper, no bigger than a postage stamp, and either concealed in a quill thrust into the hair or sewn in the waistband of the natives employed. Gordon seems to have been the most active in August and September when the Nile was high. He had 8,000 men at Khartoum and Sana'a. He sent Colonel Stewart and the troops with the steamers to recapture Berber. A steamer which bore a rough effigy of Gordon at the prow was said to be particularly dreaded by the rebels. On August 26, he reported that he had provisions for 5 months, but in the forays made by his steamer on the southern Niles, he enormously replenished his stores. On one of these raids, he took with him 6,000 men in 34 boats towed by 9 steamers. After his defeat before Omdurman, the Mahdi is said to have made a very remarkable prophecy. He retired into a cave for 3 days, and on his return he told his followers that Allah had revealed that for 60 days there would be a rest, and after that blood would flow like water. The Mahdi was right. Almost exactly 60 days after that prophecy, there was fought the Battle of Abu Klea. Stewart had by this time been treacherously killed on his way down from Berber to Dongola. Gordon was all alone. The old men and women who had friends in the neighbouring villages left the town. The uninhabited part was destroyed. The remainder was enclosed by a wall. In the centre of Khartoum, he had built himself a tower, from the roof of which he kept a sharp lookout with his field glasses in the daytime. At night, he went the rounds of the fortifications, cheering his men and keeping them on the alert against attacks. Treachery was always his greatest dread. Many of the townsfolk sympathized with the Mahdi. He could not depend on all his troops, and he could only rely on one of his pashas, Mehmet Ali. He rejoiced exceedingly in the news of the approach of the British relieving force. He illuminated Khartoum and fired salutes in honor of the news, and he doubled his exertions to fill his granaries with grain. On December 14, a letter was received by one of his friends in Cairo from General Gordon, saying, "Farewell. You will never hear from me again. I fear that there will be treachery in the garrison and all will be over by Christmas." It was this melancholy warning that led Lord Wolseley to order the dash across the desert. On December 16 came news that the Mahdi had again failed in his attack on Omdurman. Gordon had blown up the fort which he had built over against the town and inflicted great loss on his assailants, who, however, invested the city closely on all sides. The Mahdi had returned to Omdurman, where he had concentrated his troops. Thence he sent 14,000 men to Berber to recruit the forces of Osman Digma, and it was these men, probably, that fought the English relief army at Abu Klea. After this, nothing was heard beyond the rumour that Omdurman was captured and two brief messages from Gordon, sent probably to hoodwink the enemy, by whom most of his letters were captured. The first, which arrived January 1, was as follows. "Khartoum all right, C.G. Gordon, December 14, 1884. The second was brought by the steamers which met General Stuart at Mentemna on January 21st. "Khartoum all right, could hold out for years, C.G. Gordon, December 29. On January 26, Faraz Pasha opened the gates of the city to the enemy, and one of the most famous sieges in the world's history came to a close. It had lasted from March 12 to January 26, exactly 320 days. When Gordon awoke to find that, through the treachery of his Egyptian lieutenant, Khartoum was in the hands of the Mahdi, he set out with a few followers for the Austrian consulate. Recognized by a party of rebels, he was shot dead on the street, and his head carried through the town at the end of a pike, amid the wild rejoicings of the Mahdi's followers. 2 days later, the English army of relief reached Khartoum. The Mahdi and his followers ruled the Sudan until 1898, when their army was destroyed at Omdurman by an English force under General Kitchener." By Anonymous.
1: "Take up the white man's burden, send forth the best ye breed. Go bind your sons to exile, to serve your captives' need, to wait in heavy harness on fluttered folk and wild, your new caught sullen peoples, half devil and half child. Take up the white man's burden, in patience to abide, to veil the threat of terror and check the show of pride, by open speech and simple, and 100 times made plain, to seek another's profit and work another's gain. Take up the white man's burden, the savage wars of peace, fill full the mouth of famine, and bid the sickness cease. And when your goal is nearest, the end for others sought, watch sloth and heathen folly bring all your hope to naught. Take up the white man's burden, no tawdry rule of kings, but toil of serf and sweeper, the tale of common things. The ports ye shall not enter, the roads ye shall not tread. Go, make them with your living, and mark them with your dead. Take up the white man's burden, and reap his old reward, the blame of those ye better, the hate of those ye guard. The cry of hosts ye humour, ah, slowly, toward the light. Why brought ye us from bondage, our loved Egyptian knight? Take up the white man's burden, ye dare not stoop to less, nor call too loud on freedom to cloak your weariness. By all ye cry or whisper, by all ye leave or do, the sullen silent peoples shall weigh your gods and you. Take up the white man's burden, have done with childish days, the lightly proffered laurel, the easy, ungrudged praise. Comes now, to search your manhood, through all the thankless years, cold, edged with dear-bought wisdom, the judgment of your peers. Rudyard Kipling.

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1: In 1926, noted director Fritz Lang created a dark and terrifying vision of the future. Fritz Lang's Metropolis.

0: Metropolis is certainly a surprising film. An immense amount of thought and imagination has gone into the making of every foot of it. It stands completely apart from American productions, apart even from the German pictures, which have already been seen here. Although it is itself a German picture, produced under the auspices of the UFA company by Fritz Lang. At the same time, an impersonal and intellectual triumph, rather than a drama that rouses human sympathies. Often enough, it is exciting in a broad elemental way, just as an earthquake or a loud clap of thunder would be exciting. But when individual characters come onto the screen, they rouse little interest for their own sakes. This would be all very well if the producer consistently kept them on the allegorical plane, as figures representing hand, head, and heart, and so forth. Somehow or other, though, allegory constantly mixes itself up with violent melodrama, until at the end one sees the villain pursuing the heroine along the cathedral ramparts, the hero pursuing in his turn and doing battle with the villain tumbling down to death, and the distraught father of the hero rushing forward in joy, his whole being purified of base and self-seeking thoughts by the strain he has endured. All this, just as it has appeared in countless petty melodramas that have passed across the screen. In fact, when the whole story and all the fine-sounding allegory are looked at calmly and broadly in retrospect, they do not amount to very much. It is ungrateful, however, to emphasize this tenuity of plot and dwell on it as a fault when there is such a wealth of fascination in the detail of the film. Technical surprises, new methods of treating scenes in double exposure so as to produce brilliant and extraordinary effects, settings of wonderful intricacy and force, these follow one another in such profusion that they seem to form a vast storehouse, whence a lesser producer could borrow enough ideas to furnish forth 20 films and still leave much untouched. Everywhere in Metropolis, the human figures are dwarfed by huge buildings and huge machines. This city of the future has become a slave to its machinery. Industrial progress has hurried it on into efficiency, and still more efficiency, until the people have suppressed most of their normal instincts and become automatons. It is useless to inquire what function all these masses of machinery perform. They are the fruits of inventions as yet unthought of, and in representing them, the producer has let his imagination have free play. Indeed, some of the scenes are so crowded with fantastic detail that they must have taken endless pains to contrive. Such is the scene in the laboratory, where a scientist causes electric discharges to shoot to and fro like miniature lightnings, mighty bubblings to occur in files of liquid, and rings of radiance to move slowly up and down round the metal figure which he is endowing with a human mind. For, like Chapek in Ah, You Are, the author tells of the creation of a mechanical human being, and of the disasters that follow when this man-like machine revolts against its masters. The emotional element in the film is supplied, or at least very much the element in the film is supplied, or at least very much enhanced, by the excellent musical score which is being played at the Regent Theatre under the baton of Signor Cost. Described as futurist in a note on the screen, it follows every phase of the story with remarkable fidelity. Sometimes it is atmospheric, in an imitative way, as when it reproduces the hiss of steam from a boiler or the mighty crash of an explosion, helped out by detonators behind the scenes. But more often it sets a mood through the sheer form of its themes, like a symphonic poem. Such incidents as the frenzied flight of the woman preacher, the one occasion where the acting really becomes personal and spontaneous, instead of generalized and formal, are very greatly intensified by this means.
1: Metropolis, an all-new experience, as you've never heard it before.

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2: Very strong timber, or soldier boy. Yes?

coral reef and green cliff, one showing a jagged edge of white in the blue water, the other a rising splash of color, were falling astern of the army transport Thomas. The heat was terrific. The breeze was a hot blast, sweeping the decks of the heavily laden transport. 5 days more, with favorable weather, and the boat would reach Manila. 5 hot days and nights, west of Guam. Colonel Dunbar, infantry officer in charge of troops aboard, sat in the wicker chair of his cabin, let the electric fan bathe his sticky skin with warm air, and cursed. It was his second island job, and he didn't look forward to the arrival with much enthusiasm. He was sore because the West Point assignment hadn't come his way. He was sore because the transport was crowded with troops and civilians. He was sore because it had been so infernally hot since they had put out from Honolulu. A rotten trip. There was a sudden pounding of heavy shoes along the deck. Berker, his orderly, stiffened near the open door of the cabin. His face was strangely white. The muscles of his mouth were twitching. "It's Captain Lintwell, sir," he muttered. "Major Jones found him." The orderly broke off. He was breathing heavily. Evidently, he had run up from a lower deck. The colonel was impatient. "Captain Lintwell, what about him, Berker? Get on with it." "He's dead, sir." The orderly got the words out all bunched up, but the commanding officer understood them. He jerked himself out of the wicker chair. "The hell you say," he snapped. "Lintwell, dead? How?" The orderly was calmer now. He stood stiffly, as though he were reciting a section of the manual. "Major Jones said he was murdered, sir. The major found him. Up front, on C deck. A bullet through his head, the back of it." The colonel swore sharply. He swore because it irritated him to think that after 25 days aboard a transport, his orderly could be stupid enough to designate a spot on the boat as up front. His lips formed the word forward, and he forgot about the orderly, and the orderly's stupidity. He moved out of the cabin, went forward. His lean, browned face held a frown. There had been 3 deaths at sea, from natural causes. There had been 1 drowning. A civilian's wife had lost all of her hair and a portion of her scalp, through carelessness near an electric fan. A sergeant had run amok because of heat and smuggled booze, and had put 2 of the transport's crew in the ship's hospital. And now, Captain Lintwell had been murdered. The colonel descended the forward companionway. He hadn't particularly liked Lintwell. The captain had played too good a game of bridge, and had played too loose with other officers' wives. But murder, that was a rotten trick. It would have to be cleared up before the transport reached Manila. 5 days, 5 nights. The colonel was on B deck now. He swore savagely. Perhaps there had been some mistake. He'd get a different orderly anyway. "Up front!" He was descending the companionway between B and C decks now. There was a circle of khaki-clad figures below, 10 feet or so from the bottom step. A voice called, "Tension!" in a husky tone. Men straightened up. Most of them were officers. "Ease!" Dunbar snapped. "Where's Major Jones?" The adjutant moved up close. The others moved away. Major Jones was short and thick-set. He had a bristling gray mustache, and even the heat of the tropics failed to destroy his efficiency. "Rotten business, Joe," he muttered in a low voice. "They got him, back of the head. I was going below, found him." The colonel stared down at the handsome face of Captain Jerry Lintwell. The man had a half-smile on his face. His lips were drawn back slightly over his white, even teeth. The deck boards were stained with red. The colonel swore grimly. He started to kneel beside the dead captain, changed his mind. "Keep everyone off this section of the deck, adjutant," he ordered crisply. 2 MPs should be able to see to that. Send for Major Vane." "I've done that," Jones stated quietly. "He sent word from the hospital that Private Bulking is having convulsions, that he'll get up here as soon as he can. Lieutenant Robards came along right after I found him here. He found there was no pulse.
Dead 10 minutes or so, he said. He guessed, the commanding officer corrected. Very good. Come up above with me, adjutant. See about the guard first. Jones moved away and gave orders. The colonel glanced at his wristwatch. It was 4:05. He looked down at the murdered man again. Brown skin was becoming a bit yellow. He noted that Lintwell's uniform was immaculate, as usual. Then he moved towards the steps of the companionway, climbed. There was a mild swell now. The effort of the trip down below had soaked him in perspiration. He felt vexed and irritable. Have that killer, by dark, he muttered. Damned fool to think he could get away with that sort of stuff. It was almost midnight. The Thomas nosed her way through a phosphorescent sea, rocking lazily in a mild swell. Guam was behind, miles behind. The night was hot, filled with stars. The transport steamed to the westward. In the colonel's cabin, 5 men were gathered. 4 of them were officers. 1 was a civilian. The colonel was speaking. It stands like this. At precisely 30 seconds after the ship's bells had struck 4 o'clock, Major Jones came up from D-deck and found the body of Captain Lintwell. Lieutenant Robards was next on the scene. That medical officer pronounced the captain dead. He stated that he did not believe Lintwell had been dead more than 10 minutes. There was no one about when Jones, here, came along. Major Vane probed. The bullet is regulation. Colt 45. Major Vane feels that death was instantaneous. The bullet entered the back of the head and almost emerged back of the left eye. Major Vane and I both feel that suicide was extremely unlikely. The commanding officer smiled faintly. His eyes went to those of the transport captain, Hungerford. That gentleman said nothing. He merely shrugged his shoulders. Majors Jones and Vane merely nodded their heads. The civilian spoke. Not suicide, he stated tonelessly but with assurance. Lintwell was left-handed. The entrance point of the bullet was slightly to the right of the head, just above the neck. The bullet traveled towards the left eye. Impossible for a left-handed man to shoot that way. Couldn't bend the wrist that much. Death was instantaneous, but we can't find the Colt. Very little chance that Lintwell could have shot. Then flung the gun overboard. The colonel grunted. His eyes were on the civilian. He rather disliked all civilians. Joe Gar was no exception. He didn't like the name. In the first place, he didn't like the lack of emotion that Gar exhibited, and he didn't like Gar's looks. The civilian half closed his blue-gray eyes, relaxed in the uncomfortable chair. His body swayed slightly as the transport rolled. He was a young man, but he looked rather old. His hair was gray. He was medium in size, but because of the loose way he carried himself, he appeared rather small. His face was brown, very brown. He had good teeth, a narrow-lipped mouth, fine features. His eyes were slightly almond-shaped, and they were seldom normally opened. They held a peculiar squint. Joe Gar wore soiled white trousers and a white shirt. His shoes had once been white, but his quarters on D-deck had prevented them from remaining so. He had abandoned socks at the same time that the Thomas had abandoned Honolulu. Captain Hungerford tells me that you have done some fine crime detection work in the islands, Mr. Gar. The colonel smiled with his lips. He suggested, when we were making no progress, our calling you up here. We shall go right along with our investigation, of course, but we thought you might work, say, undercover. Joe Gar smiled with half-closed eyes. He spoke tonelessly, as always. It is the better way. Undercover. Your blundering will help me. The colonel flushed. He tapped on the seat of his wicker chair with a couple of knuckles. Major Jones swore beneath his breath. I fail to see where we have blundered, he stated simply. Joe Gar continued to smile with lazy blue-gray eyes. You have not, he replied. I spoke in the future tense.
The colonel grunted. Only Captain Hungerford was smiling, and he allowed his dark eyes to meet the eyes of Gar. The colonel became sarcastic. "We have called you in, Mr. Gar. That was damn sensible, wasn't it?" The toneless-voiced one smiled faintly. He shook his head. "It was very stupid," he stated. "But it was not a blunder. I came up alone, and I made sure that no one knew I was coming. In fact, I planted an alibi for myself. But that isn't important. It's done. There's a civilian under guard below, and he has a tongue. I caught up with him in 2 months, Colonel. He didn't expect me to do that. He thinks he is fairly clever. Therefore, he thinks. I am extremely clever. If he is believed by the enlisted men, an enlisted man didn't murder Captain Lintwell." The colonel was emphatic. "Only a few of them carry Colts." "One of them was sufficient," Joe Gar stated. "You blunder, Colonel. You are sure of something. That is bad. One should never be sure." The colonel was holding back angry words. The civilian got to his feet. "I'm going to talk with a certain lieutenant who told his wife she was a fool. 2 nights ago," he said slowly. "I want to know why he told her that." The colonel stared at him. He spoke grimly. "How do you know he told her she was a fool?" he demanded. Joe Gar smiled without opening his eyes very far. He stood near the door. "You are a truthful man, Colonel," he stated. "I overheard you telling Major Jones that the lieutenant had done so." He nodded good night to the three other officers, smiled at the colonel. He went from the cabin very quietly. There were no footfall sounds. The colonel swore harshly. "The man's a fool, or a genius," he muttered. Captain Hungerford lighted his pipe, got to his feet, and stretched. "It'll take one of the two to get this killer," he stated quietly. "And Joe Gar has the genius of playing a fool, Colonel." "No motive, no clues," Major Jones muttered. "Beats the devil, it does." Colonel Dunbar reached for his pitcher of ice water. Civilians aboard a transport annoyed him. Ship's bells, midnight, 8 hours of work, and they had gotten nowhere. He looked out through the cabin door opening. The transport swung lazily towards the islands. She was a slow boat. This trip, she was a death boat. And aboard her was a killer. "The men know of the murder, of course." The colonel felt foolish when he asked that. Jones replied, "Of course, and the roll call showed everybody was aboard, including all of the ship's crew." The colonel shook his head slowly. He was hot, tired, and irritated. "We'll work out the report tomorrow, Adjutant," he said grimly. "For the present, we'll just rate it murder, west of Guam." Joe Gar lay stretched on a hatch cover, aft of the radio room. He appeared to be sleeping. The hot tropical sun beat down on his body. He was not sleeping, and the sun did not dull his brain. Joe was thinking. "So many motives," he murmured to himself. "The colonel, no doubt, is a fine soldier. In this matter, he is the great blunderer." Joe Gar thought best under circumstances which would have dulled most humans' brains. But Joe had been born in the tropics, raised in the islands. With his body slugged by heat, his brain was most active. It was almost noon now, and he had come from a chat with the colonel. He had read the colonel's report. Even in it, there was a blunder. Joe Gar detested errors. The murder, he had pointed out to the colonel, was not committed west of Guam. You have it written so here. The transport was steaming beneath the cliffs, almost, when Captain Lintwell was shot down. Agana was not to the eastward. The colonel had stared, then had sworn grimly. "Find the killer. Never mind such small details," he had gritted. "For example, why didn't someone hear the shot? A Colt makes a noise." Joe Gar had only smiled. He felt that the commanding officer had little confidence in him. He had got away as soon as was possible. Now he stirred his baking limbs, chuckled. "So does steam escaping. Make a noise," he murmured.
There is the marine post atop the cliffs, and the flag that is dipped, and the salute by whistle. Three blasts, that is good. He sat up on the hatch, swung his legs over the edge. Up on a deck, he caught a flash of white. A woman was swinging along rather briskly. It was very hot, and the woman was Lieutenant Salter's wife. She was very young and very beautiful. The night before the transport had reached Guam, her husband had told her, heatedly, that she was a fool. He had pointed out that Captain Lintwell's reputation was not an enviable one. He had suggested that his wife walk the deck less in the captain's company. Jogar smiled faintly. Helen Salter was doing so at the moment. It was she who had told him, with reluctance, that her husband had rather hated Captain Lintwell. The captain was owed much bridge money by Lieutenant Briggs. Charlie Briggs was her husband's best friend. Her husband disliked gamblers, anyway. Captain Lintwell had been a gambler. And Helen Salter had also assured Joe Gar that her husband had been at her side, watching the island of Guam slide out of sight, for fully a half hour after the transport had started to steam out from her anchorage beyond the coral reefs. As for Lieutenant Briggs, he had been below, with his company. Sergeant Walker had accompanied him during an inspection. The alibis of the two lieutenants were excellent. "So many motives," Jogar murmured as he got to his feet, "and not a clue." He went to his quarters and dressed rather immaculately in white. Outside the colonel's cabin, he found a private with red hair and a cheerful grin. Privates were not allowed on A deck, so Jogar guessed out loud. "You are possibly the colonel's new orderly. He told me he contemplated a change." The orderly nodded. "He fired Sam Berker. I'm the new orderly. My name's Todd Harriker, and at the time the murder was committed, I was..." Jogar smiled. "It doesn't matter where you were, Todd," he stated. "Where will I find Berker?" The new orderly told Joe where he thought Berker might be found. The door of the colonel's cabin opened, and Dunbar frowned at him. The orderly stiffened. "Why Berker?" the colonel demanded of Gar. "He's too dumb to know anything about a murder." Joe smiled more broadly, but his voice was as toneless as ever. "Stupidity is sometimes a virtue, Colonel," he philosophized. "I wanted to know something about music. I hear that Berker plays a mouth organ." The colonel swore. Joe Gar moved forward along the deck. Near the starboard companionway, he almost ran into Mrs. Salter. She was rather pale. She looked ill, despite the fact that the Thomas was navigating through a sea of glass. "Have you learned anything, Mr. Gar?" she asked in a low tone. Joe nodded. It seemed to him that Helen Salter was breathing heavily. "Many things," he replied. "All unimportant." He imagined there was a flickering expression of relief in her dark eyes, but he wasn't sure. He bowed and moved down the steps of the companionway. On C deck, aft, he discovered the former orderly. Berker was lying in the shade of a ventilator, with his eyes closed. He was lying on his back. Joe moved up close, careful that his figure cast no shadow in the sunlight beyond the reclining private. His rubber-soled shoes allowed him to move quietly. From a pocket of his white trousers, he drew an army Colt. He squeezed the trigger. There was a sharp click. Berker's body jerked. In a flash, the man was sitting up. He twisted around, stared at Joe. There was fear in his eyes. "Geez," he muttered. "That gave me a jolt." He smiled sheepishly. His nose was crooked, and he had slightly stooped shoulders. His eyes were dark, rather squinted. "I noted that fact," Joe stated quietly. "Why did it?" The former orderly smothered an oath. He shook his head. "I don't know," he replied. "But it did." Jogar slipped the Colt back into his pocket. Private Berker wet his lips with the tip of a sick-looking tongue. He started to get up, but Joe shook his head. "Don't rise," he stated. "I'm Mr. Gar. Perhaps you know that."
The private nodded. Guess we all do, he stated. You're that Manila soft shoe, the guy that always gets his man. He chuckled. It was a nervous chuckle. Jogar shook his head. Not always, he stated. 2 years ago, I failed. China is a difficult country. A transport at sea has advantages. Private Burker looked towards the rail. He kept a half smile on his face. Jogar spoke tonelessly. The colonel has been in a bad humor, he stated. He replaced you with a new orderly. Why? Burker grunted. I don't know, he replied. Maybe he thinks I'm dumb. Guess it's the heat. I ain't used to this sort of thing. Joe nodded. You took word to the colonel that Captain Lintwell was dead, he stated. You happened to come along, just after Captain Jones found the body. Major Jones, Burker corrected. I had a message from Captain Drake. I was bringing it up to the colonel. Jogar nodded again. His gray-blue eyes held the dark ones of the former orderly. Burker, he said slowly, the colonel was right. You are stupid. But you have tried to be clever. Very clever. Get up and come with me. The former orderly was staring at Jogar. He got to his feet. I don't get you, he muttered. You're on the wrong track. Jogar smiled faintly. Perhaps, he agreed. Just walk ahead, please, aft of this spot. Burker stared blankly. Which way? He muttered. I ain't wise to... Back, towards the stern, the rear of the boat, Joe said slowly. It isn't far. You'll find steps there. They lead down to the ship's brig, jail, or whatnot. That's where we're going, Burker. The private's body stiffened. Jogar slipped his right hand into the right pocket of his duck trousers. If I were to squeeze the trigger again, it would not click, Burker, he warned. Possibly you know why. The former orderly's face was turned toward Gar's. His facial muscles were twitching. He smiled with an effort. You got me wrong, he stated. I don't know what you're getting at. Jogar smiled with his thin lips. He spoke in a low voice. You contradict yourself, Private, he advised. However, I want your nerves to relax. I want you to have quiet. Please walk aft, Private. That's fine. It was 5 minutes of four. The Thomas was steaming westward. A mild breeze was kicking up some white through the blue-green tropical water. The water, however, was not rough. It was very hot. Colonel Dunbar drank ice water and cursed. Major Jones dabbed at his face with a damp handkerchief. He would have preferred to wipe his face, but his bristling mustache prevented that. The men are holding up well, all things considered, he stated. This murder has given them something to talk about. I hear they are laying bets. Hell! The colonel snorted the word. What sort of bets? 3-1 that this Jogar won't produce the killer before we reach port, the major stated, and I don't see how the odds got that low. The colonel snorted again. From what I hear, he's asked questions of about everybody on board, he stated, and he's learned nothing of importance. Joe Garbo wed slightly from the open door of the cabin. The colonel reddened. He muttered something about gum shoes. Joe spoke cheerfully. I have located the murderer of Captain Lintwell, Colonel, he announced. The commanding officer stared at Joe. Major Jones stared too. He spoke crisply. Who, Mr. Gar? Joe seated himself in a chair. He smiled faintly at the colonel. I said that I had located him. But there are a few questions first. He is aboard the transport. Major Jones swore. The colonel looked disgusted. I dislike such humor, Mr. Gar, he muttered. Of course he's aboard. He might have gone over the side, Joe pointed out. He might have been someone not accounted for in the roll call checkups. Someone who came aboard at Guam. The colonel grunted. Major Jones smiled cynically. But he wasn't, Joe said quietly. And therefore Private Burker is confined under guard. Burker! The colonel's face was red.
That dumb orderly? Are you sure, Gar? Joe fingered one of the peculiar, brown-papered cigarettes, of which he seemed to have an unlimited supply. The murderer of Captain Lintwell, he stated slowly, was not dumb, Colonel. You may remember that sergeant who ran wild, Schaefer. He injured two of the ship's crew. He is still in the ship's hospital, and in bad shape. Investigation showed me that his service Colt had never been found. Lieutenant Grace, his immediate superior, felt that he had thrown it overboard. I had doubts, particularly so, after my examination of all the .45s aboard, after the murder. None had been cleaned recently, and that was what I had thought I might be able to determine. Sergeant Schaefer did not toss his Colt overboard before he was calmed down. It was used to murder Captain Lintwell. Colonel Dunbar stared at Joe Gar. Burker, he muttered. And I thought he was dumb, talking about going up front after being aboard 3 weeks. Joe Gar smiled. That struck me as peculiar when you told me about it, Colonel, he stated. So I looked over his service records. He was a seaman for 8 years before he entered the army, some 2 years ago. The colonel wiped his face. He grunted. Major Jones had his eyes on the cabin ceiling. He overdid it a bit, Joe stated quietly. He wanted to appear very stupid, you see. But he wasn't stupid. He had an alert mind. I talked with him and referred to Major Jones as Captain Jones. He corrected me instantly. A stupid man would very likely not have noted my mistake. He wanted you to think that he knew very little about a ship, Colonel. But why did he murder Captain Lintwell? Colonel Dunbar muttered. Joe Gar shook his head. He didn't murder Lintwell, he stated. You misunderstood me, Colonel. I merely said that Burker was confined under guard. He was the accomplice. The commanding officer was stiff in his chair now. Joe Gar lighted his cigarette, inhaled. Your orderly delivered a false message to Captain Lintwell, a verbal message. It was to the effect that you wanted him at the foot of the starboard companionway, on deck C. The transport was passing close to the cliffs at that moment, at the moment Burker delivered the message. She was nearing the marine post, and there was a flag to be dipped, and to be saluted by the transport's whistle. It is a heavy whistle, as you no doubt know. Captain Lintwell was shot through the back of the head, at close range, as he turned his back on the killer. He was shot as the whistle boomed in salute, and the men were all at the rails. Deck C, near the spot where Lintwell was killed, is closed in except for a small space. No one was near, no one but the murderer. Burker was not present, but he was on the deck above. He heard the shot, but it was so faint that even the men beside him missed it. They were all cheering, you see. The colonel swore softly. His eyes were narrowed now. Major Jones arose. His face was white, set grimly. The motive was revenge, Joe said slowly. Burker's job was to get a Colt without any record being made of it, and to deliver a message at the right time. He was paid well for it. He did both jobs. The murderer was... He stopped. The colonel's eyes were staring into his. Joe Gar did not look away from the colonel. Major Jones stepped past him. His shadow was for a second in the open doorway. The colonel looked up, startled. His eyes were staring out towards the deck now, towards the rail. Suddenly he jerked from the chair, crying hoarsely, Jones, stop! Joe Gar did not turn. Did not look towards the deck. The muscles of his mouth twitched a little. He heard the cry from somewhere above. Man overboard! Seconds passed. Ship's bells jangled. The engines shuddered. Joe Gar got up, walked out on the deck. He went to the rail, stared towards the stern. The transport was swinging wide now. He could see the fins. The water was filled with sharks. After a while, the fins vanished from sight. The transport was coming around in a wide circle. On the bridge, ship's officers were using glasses.
The colonel turned towards Joe, his face white, twisted. It was Major Jones, he managed thickly. Joe Garr nodded. His face was sober, but his voice was still toneless. A year ago, his wife killed herself, he reminded. You know of that, of course. I got it from Major Vane. It happened up in Alaska. She was there on a visit to some friends, army friends. I looked up Captain Lintwell's service record. You gave me permission to examine all the men's records, you remember, Colonel. I discovered that Lintwell was in Nome at the same time that Mrs. Jones was there. He had a way with women, you see. The colonel nodded. He looked very tired, much older. Joe Garr spoke on. I asked Captain Hungerford about the steam salute of the Marine Post flag. He told me that Major Jones had seemed very interested about that. He had wanted to know how long after the transport started to move it would take to reach the point of salute. Hungerford had told him not thinking much about it. I worked over Berker. His nerves were breaking. He'd reached a point where he dreaded the thought of hearing the transport's whistle again. Finally, I bluffed, told him that Major Jones was already under arrest, charged with murder. And Berker broke down. He told the truth.

You have just heard a story by Raul Whitfield from 1930, featuring his Filipino detective, Joe Garr. 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

Lord Dunsany was a pioneer of fantasy literature in the first half of the 20th century, and became one of the major influences on J.R.R. Tolkien. 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The voice is that of a modern reader.

0: On a gusty night in October 1919, an Irish peer, the 18th Baron of his line, stood in the rain in front of a little theater at 466 Grand Street in the heart of the Russian-Jewish quarter of the Great East Side. He was easily distinguishable because of his extraordinary height and the hulking army overcoat which housed him from the drizzle. 200 or 300 strangers, for the most part Jewish people of the neighborhood, grasped him by the hand, patted him on the back, and asked him to scrawl his name on the fly leaves of many books which they produced from pockets and presented proudly. The tall man was treated both as the host and as the guest of an unusual occasion. Suddenly there came a flash of lightning and a crash of thunder.
1: "That must be Klesh," said Lord Dunsany. "He has come a long way from India."
0: The Irish peer himself had come a long way from Dunsany Castle and Messine Ridge for the specific purpose of seeing a couple of plays which he had never seen before, The Queen's Enemies and A Night at an Inn, and finding out why so many commentators had made so large a noise about them. I could not be present at the neighborhood playhouse on this particular occasion, but I asked the author afterward to tell me how it felt to see a full-fledged performance, with an audience and all, of a couple of plays which he had sent overseas in manuscript. All the other playwrights I have ever known have worried and worked over their manuscripts day after day throughout the initial weeks of rehearsals and the secondary weeks of tryouts, and have been heartily sick of hearing their own lines repeated long before the date of a Metropolitan first night. Dunsany answered that this unusual experience of his had proved once more that you can't tell much about a play until you see it on the stage. A Night at an Inn exceeded his own expectations, and he was surprised to note the thrill which it communicated to the audience.
1: "It's a very simple thing," he said. "Merely a story of some sailors who have stolen something and know that they are followed. Possibly it is effective because nearly everybody at some time or other has done something he was sorry for, has been afraid of retribution, and has felt the hot breath of a pursuing vengeance on the back of his neck." With The Queen's Enemies, on the other hand, the author was a little disappointed. "When I wrote these two pieces," he told me, "I thought that The Queen was a better play than The Inn. Now I know that A Night at the Inn is the more dramatic of the two. But don't mistake me," he continued. "The

0: the queen's enemies. It isn't so dramatic a play as The Inn, but it is intrinsically finer. Why do you think that? I inquired.
1: Because of the idea, the author answered.
2: The idea of a night at an inn is rather ordinary.
0: That, I suppose, is the reason why it hits the audience so hard. And as several critics, like yourself, have pointed out, it is an idea of the same sort that I had used before in The Gods of the Mountain. But I like the idea of the queen's enemies. I heard about an ancient queen of Egypt who invited all her enemies to a feast of reconciliation and suddenly drowned them. This meant nothing until I could imagine the motive for this extraordinary deed. Several months later, the motive occurred to me. The dear little queen had done this for the very simple reason that she didn't like to have any enemies. She wanted to be loved, not to be hated. The rest was easy, for the play was made when the motive was discovered.
1: Do you always begin with a motive? I asked.
0: Not always, said Dunsany. I begin with anything, or with next to nothing. Then, suddenly, I get started and go through in a hurry. The main point is not to interrupt a mood. Writing is an easy thing when one is going strong and going fast. It becomes a hard thing only when the onward rush is impeded. Most of my short plays have been written in a sitting or two. The other day, he said in December 1919, I got an idea for a short play in St. Louis. I began the composition on the train and finished it before we arrived in Chicago. It's a little piece about a monk who grew a halo. I hope that you will like it.
1: How about The Gods of the Mountain? I asked.
0: I wrote that in 3 sessions, Lord Dunsany answered.
2: 2 afternoons between tea and dinner and another hour on the 3rd afternoon.
0: A Night in an Inn was written between tea and dinner in a single sitting. That was very easy.
1: No trouble about the dialogue? I suggested.
0: Dialogue isn't difficult if you have been around with men a lot and listened to them. Somebody says something, the next man doesn't quite agree and unobtrusively suggests a reservation. The third man says, "No, not at all, the truth is..." And that is dialogue.
1: But the writing?
0: Well, of course, there is such a thing as rhythm, Lord Dunsany answered. You agree with me, though, that the dramatic value of a play stands quite apart from any literary merit it may or may not show in the writing of its dialogue.
1: I do indeed. Don't damn me as a literary playwright. You have read 10 of my plays, but I have already written more than 20. The best of them are still unpublished. I am holding them back in the hope that people may be forced to see them before they have a chance of reading them.
0: That reminds me of Pinero, I replied. 10 years ago, Sir Arthur started a friendly habit of sending me prompt copies of each of his new plays, but he made me promise never to read these printed texts till after I had seen the plays in the theater, particularly if I should be called upon to write critical reviews of them.
1: I can understand that, said Lord Dunsany. I misjudged The Queen and The Inn until I saw them acted.
0: If you write a play so quickly, I suggested, I infer that the whole thing must be planned out in your mind before you start to write it. Among magazine men, I am known as a quick writer. I publish more than 50 articles a year, and most of them are turned out in a single night. But before I sit down to write the first sentence, I have been thinking for 3 or 4 days, in the subway between the acts, or when other people were talking to me. In the real sense, the task has more nearly consumed a week than a day. An impromptu speech takes only 3 or 4 minutes, but sometimes, with me, if the occasion is important, it spoils a day or two beforehand. I can't imagine anybody writing The Gods of the Mountain in a few hours, confined within 3 days, unless a long period of preparation,
2: much of it subconscious, to be sure, had gone before.
0: Sometimes, Lord Dunsany said, I have thought the matter out and know exactly what I am going to do. That was the case with The Gods. But at other times, I just get started and follow a mood as a hunter follows the hounds. I will give you an example. King Argamenes. I saw a king in rags, digging up a bone, gnawing at it hungrily and saying, "This is a good bone." I started the play with no idea whatever of its subsequent development. I merely wrote along to find out what would happen.
1: I have always thought so, I replied ungraciously.
0: You know, of course, that this is one of the few plays of yours that I don't especially admire.

0: desire. It seems to me inconsequential and not built up to a climax. That must be because I didn't know the end when I started the beginning. Of course, it is better to have things planned, the author added, and not to trust entirely to the impulsion of a mood. In recording this conversation, I have anteceded the chronological order of these haphazard personal impressions. As a matter of fact, the first time that I met Lord Dunsany was at a public dinner in his honor, at which I endeavored to do my duty as one of the speakers. It was a good occasion, of the customary sort. When we were coming away, I asked him if he were growing tired of publicity. Publicity, he countered quickly. You don't call this public. You ought to have seen our trenches under Messines Ridge. That's the most public place I've ever been in. We were in a valley. The Germans were on a hill. They could see down to our boot tops. He looked at me and asked, How tall are you? 6'1" or thereabouts? I am 6'4". Our trenches were only 6 feet deep. I shall never fear publicity again. On a subsequent occasion, I asked Lord Dunsany to tell me something of his life in the army. I was brought up to be a soldier, he replied. I wasn't sent to Oxford or to Cambridge, but to Sandhurst. I went through the South African affair and the whole of the recent war. I have this to say about military preparation. It doesn't educate a man, it merely trains him. A trained man can do one single thing with almost mechanical perfection. But an educated man can do almost anything that he is called upon to do. I was merely trained. It is better to be educated. The college is a better place for this than the army. At another time, I touched upon the point that Lord Dunsany had not yet enjoyed the dubious experience, so common to the rest of us, of peddling his plays from manager to manager. I told him that most of the American playwrights to whom I had presented him were required, by the nature of the game, to devote much more of their time to the practical task of placing their plays than to the more attractive task of writing them. Lord Dunsany answered, That may be the reason why 10 or 12 of my best plays have not yet been acted. I have never had the time to peddle them. 97% or thereabouts of my actual life has been spent out of doors in the pursuit of various athletic activities, such as following the hounds, playing cricket, hunting big game, or serving as a professional soldier. The remaining 3% has been spent in the writing of my tales and plays, the records of my dreams. What time is left for peddling my literary wares? I have recently written 2 or 3 plays of full length, which treat of contemporary life in London. How does one sell these things in London or New York? This question surprised me until I made the astonishing discovery that I had actually earned more money from a single failure in our commercial theater than Lord Dunsany has earned from all of the successes in our little theaters that have made him famous. When The Gods of the Mountain was put into rehearsal at the Haymarket Theater in London, he was offered £10 for the world rights in perpetuity. This contract struck him as inequitable, and he requested that the world rights should be limited to 5 years. This period has long ago elapsed, but the author received less than $50 for the first 5 years of the actual existence of what is probably the greatest short play in the world. It is gratifying to record that he has since developed, by experience, a business sense that is more practical. Writing plays, he told me, is the one thing I most dearly love. But I cannot talk of it at home, in County Meath. My aunt would be scandalized if she should hear that I have written plays. My neighbors would dismiss me as insane. Everybody else would think me a fool. I had to come to your country to find a sympathetic audience. I told him that Sir Arthur Pinero, after the comparative failure of Mid-Channel in London and the comparative success of the same piece in New York, had said to me jocosely, If it were not for America, we couldn't keep alive. Lord Dunsany said, Your public is surprisingly alert. Having been a lecturer myself, I answered adversely, When people seem to like our speeches and swarm around us to request us to sign books, we naturally think that they have brains. To this he answered, That is not the point. In your country, I have met many people who are not ashamed to talk of art. In England nowadays, the subject is laughed away from the carpet. When The Gods of the Mountain was first produced at the Haymarket Theatre, one rather snobbish critic said that the play was bad for the mere reason that it had been written by a nobleman. He ordered me back to my ancestral castle, just as Keats was ordered back, a century ago, to his apothecary pots. Why should Keats have been despised in a period of aristocracy, and why should I be despised in a period of democracy? It isn't my fault that I try to write beautiful tales and effective plays. It is only in your country that my attempts have been appreciated. I have no fame in England. I have scarcely any ranking among the authors of my own country. You know many more of them than I do, but I am grateful to your nation for the incentive to carry on. Poets thrive upon appreciation, and I need the sort of encouragement that has been granted to me by your hospitable people. How about that division of your life, I asked, 3% of which, according to your smiling statement, has been devoted to your writing, and the overwhelming remainder to athletics? I have found this out, said Lord Dunsany, that you must not talk of art to the majority of men who follow active lives in the open air, like cricketers or huntsmen or soldiers. On the other hand, I have found out that among artists you may extol without embarrassment the virtues of the athletes of the world. Why is it that the men of action are always afraid of the men of dreams, whereas the men of dreams are never afraid of the men of action?
1: It must be because the dream is always stronger than the act.
0: Jeanne d'Arc is ever more potent to win a battle than a regiment of British soldiers. That is because this peasant girl of long ago has been made real by the imagination of millions of people. Nothing can, at any time, be realized but what has been imagined. I like the active life in the open, and after 4 or 5 years in the war, I actually feel uncomfortable in a room with the windows closed. But the active life is very lonely. I can talk to a man of letters like yourself about cricketing or lion hunting or soldiering, and you will be interested, because artists are interested in everything. But I cannot talk about my dreams to cricketers or soldiers or lion hunters. They would think that something had gone wrong with me. I was very lonely in the trenches, and it has been a great pleasure for me to meet so many writers in America and to find that most of them are sportsmen as well. What do you think of the effect of the war upon the drama? I inquired. 4 years of hell and heroism have trampled down the immediate actual and reminded us of the insistence of the perennial real. We have learned that idealism is the only absolute reality. The stricken world must reawaken, and the theater should be resurrected with it. The time has passed away for such faithful but depressing records of the drabbest aspects of our current life as the night lodging of Maxim Gorky, an act of which I saw the other day. A moment has arrived for reminding the theater-going public that such a thing as splendor is still to be discerned in the records of experience. Let us set before the public splendid images of beauty, for beauty is truth, despite the critic who tried to send Keats back to his apothecary pots. Keats died without knowing whether he would be famous or not, said I. You are famous at 40. You have been luckier than Keats. Yes, I have been lucky, he replied, thanks mainly to your country, but that is as it should be. I am not speaking personally, but after all, I am a poet, and poets ought to be appreciated in their lifetime. In England, a poet has to die to be appreciated. Look at Rupert Brooke. They wouldn't read him while he lived. In England, I am merely a lord. Aren't you at all bored by being lionized in this country? Not at all. I like it, he replied. Lord Dunsany is a man who, whether you agree with him or not on any given point, is undeniably alive. He is excessively tall, loose-jointed, raw-boned, rather awkward, and encumbered with a large head and enormous hands and feet. He admits jocosely that, at home, he is generally regarded as the worst-dressed man in County Meath. He shambles along with a drooping posture, accentuated doubtless by his long and cramping experience in the trenches under Messines Ridge, but his mind is neither awkward nor drooping. He talks fluently and well, and his nature is so frank and simple that he is a very easy man to get acquainted with.

You have just heard the American drama critic, Clayton Hamilton, on the fantasy writer, Lord Dunsany. The voice was that of a modern reader. This is historyradio.org, a free radio stream, promoting knowledge of literature and history.

0: I read in the papers about the Freedom Train. I heard on the radio about the Freedom Train. I seen folks talking about the Freedom Train. Lord, I've been a-waiting for that Freedom Train.
1: Today, Destination Freedom tells the story of the noted poet and playwright Langston Hughes in a chapter entitled Shakespeare of Harlem.

0: He was a boy with a notebook and a habit of writing about trains. He was born poor in Joplin, Missouri. He hadn't seen his father in so long, he'd forgotten his face. He waited for the train to bring his father while he grew up back of the tracks in Kansas City, Cleveland, Buffalo, Chicago, Charleston, Joplin. He waited for the great day, even when he moved with his mother from town to town, from house to house, looking for cheaper rents in the wider world. He had been waiting 18 years for the sight of his father. Then a letter came. He tore it open, and the letter spoke to him.
1: My dear Langston, be ready to meet me today when my train comes through Cleveland. You will accompany me to Mexico for the summer. You're going to be free from poverty and poor people. Tell your mother. Signed, your father.
2: I'm going to be free.
0: He put the letter in his notebook with his stories and sketches. He was too happy to walk. He went running down Central Avenue. He ran into a restaurant where his mother worked. He got up to the counter and he waited while she called for orders.
3: Your order, please.
4: Hamburger. Nothing on it.
3: Plain hamburger.
5: Plain hamburger. Coming up.
1: Ham and rye, a cup of coffee.
3: Ham on rye and a cup of coffee.
5: Ham on rye, a cup of coffee.
2: Mother.
3: I'm busy, Langston. I told you not to come down here when I'm busy. Order, sir?
1: Coffee and donuts.
2: Mother, the letter came.
3: Langston, I told you. What letter?
2: The one I got from Father. He mentions you.
3: Mentions me? Mighty nice of him. What does he want?
2: Here, read it.
3: I won't touch it. What does he want?
2: He wants me to come with him to live on his ranch in Mexico.
3: Isn't that just like him? He wants to take you away from me.
2: Oh, no one could do that.
3: He couldn't, he would. He's waited until you're big enough to work and help earn a living. Until I've raised you and worked for you and put you through high school. Now he comes to help.
2: Is he that way?
3: He's worse than that. You're like him. You've got his ways. You've been waiting every morning for the train to bring him. I'm losing you.
2: You're not losing me. I just want to see what it's like to have a rich father. It's been a long time since you've seen him. Maybe he's changed, Ma. Maybe you like him. Maybe we three can get together.
3: You don't know what you're talking about.
2: Mother, the train will be in now. Let me bring him here.
3: You keep him out of my sight. You hear me?
2: I gotta go, Mother. Wish you'd change your mind.
0: I'm still waiting for that coffee and donuts.
3: Donuts and coffee.
5: Donuts.

0: While the waitress worked, her son went out to see if he could close the odd gap between father and mother. He held an image of his father in his head, an image of a wonderful, wealthy man who lived in a land where there was no color line, no rent falling due, just mountains and sunshine and air and freedom. He went through the train station looking for his image. No one fitted that dream. He looked until the crowd grew thin and then he gave up and walked toward home as he turned a corner.
1: Oh, watch where you're going, you clumsy clown. Are you blind?
2: I'm sorry.
0: The boy and the man passed each other. Then together, they looked back. The boy spoke.
2: Say, are you my father?
1: Are you Langston Hughes?
2: Yes, father.
1: Oh, then take your hands down. Don't make a public spectacle of yourself, pawing all over me.
2: Yes, father.
1: You got my letter? Are you ready to go? Have you packed your things?
2: Oh, I don't have anything else to pack. I'm ready.
1: Well, then come on. Don't stand there.
2: Oh, I can't go without mother's word. Aren't you going to talk to her?
1: Oh.
2: Don't you want to see her?
1: What is she doing?
2: She's working.
1: Working? Well, isn't that just like her? If she'd stayed with me, she wouldn't need to work. She wouldn't listen to me.
2: Will you talk to her now?
1: Maybe. Yes, maybe when she sees what I've become and what I'm going to make out of you, she'll come to her senses. Lead the way.
0: So the boy led his prodigal father into the little restaurant where his mother worked and waited for his mother to look around.
3: Wheat cakes and syrup, miss.
4: Wheat cakes and syrup!
5: Wheat cakes and syrup!
2: Mother, father's here to see you.
4: I see him. What's his order?
1: Now, Jan, I've been thinking. I've come back because I've been thinking about our son.
4: What's your order?
2: Ma, listen to him.
1: The boy'd be better off with me. I can give him what he can't get here. Now, if you know what's good for you, you'd come back to me, too.
2: Yes, Ma, maybe Dad's right. Let's all be together. What you say?
4: I said, what's your order?
1: Ham and eggs.
4: Eggs for ham!
5: Eggs for ham?
1: Langston, my train leaves in an hour. If you want freedom to grow up and make something of yourself, you'll catch it.
2: But what about Mother?
1: Decide without your mother. She dislikes the way I make my money. She's not a practical woman. Else she'd leave this garbage and poverty behind. The train leaves in an hour, I say. I'll be on it. Waitress, here's a quarter tip for you.
4: Cook! Take this quarter out and throw it in the garbage.
5: One quarter for the garbage!
2: Mother, what do you say? Shall I go with him?
4: You want to go. You still want to go.
2: I can't get a job in Cleveland. There's no work in Cleveland for me. I'll only stay a month in Mexico and...
4: Get out of my sight.
2: I won't go that way. Give me a good word.
4: Give you a good word. What good are you to anybody? I thought I'd brought you up with some fight and fire in your veins. But you've got fear in them. You were going to leave your mark on the world. Now you've grown. Go out on your own. Forget the way you grew up. Forget the promises of things to do and things to look into and things to fight for.
2: We can get that with Father.
4: Then you belong with him.
2: I don't know where I belong.
4: Then find out. Go follow the devil. Catch your train.
2: Give me the word. Is it all right with you?
4: Go on.
2: Give me the word, Ma.
4: I'll give you nothing. Take your books and your pencils and your promises. Go on. Catch your train.
6: Hey, waitress. How about some wheat cakes and bacon?
4: Wheat cakes and bacon.
5: Wheat cakes and bacon.
0: The boy sat a long time at the counter waiting for the good word. The word never came. The train did, and he was there to meet it.
1: So, you came without the old woman's blessings. You've got sense. You're a son after my own heart. Come along, get aboard.
2: Why didn't Mother want to come?
1: She's a woman who lives by hopes and promises. Hopes of what she wants to see here in the States. I know better. In a few days, you'll see something that'll make you forget all about your life here. Get aboard.
6: Aboard! Aboard!
0: The boy got on board. The train rolled across the fields and plains and sang out at night on its way to Mexico. It crossed the old Mississippi, and the boy with the notebook looked down at the muddy river flowing towards the heart of the South and wrote down what he felt of rivers to show to his father. And the long ride seemed to settle questions inside him. Questions of who he was and where he wanted to go. And when the train crossed the border, a part of the boy was left behind in Cleveland, in Kansas, in rented rooms, in the streets. His father wanted that part.
1: You're starting a new life, Langston. It's time to stop daydreaming.
2: Have I been daydreaming?
1: Since the day you got off the train. All you've done is wander about the villages with a notebook in your hands, then up and down the streets with the Indians and the peons. You are the son of the wealthiest rancher in the region. You're not a Negro in the United States anymore. You keep away from the peons.
2: But I like them, Father. They were teaching me Spanish.
1: I'll do the teaching hereafter. Today, boy, we'll get down to business. We'll ride over the ranch, and I'll show you what your future will be. We'll start now.
2: Father.
1: Oh, yes, Langston?
2: Well, I wrote something I'd like for you to read. I want to talk to you about it.
1: What is it?
2: Well, it's little...
1: Well, what are you stammering for? If you've got nothing to say, close your mouth.
2: Yes, Father.
1: When there's something on your mind, say it. When there's nothing, be quiet. Now go saddle the horses. When you see what I've planned for you, you'll have something to talk about.
0: The boy put away his notebook and pencil. He saddled the horses. He was quiet while they rode up along the mountain passes until his father pulled up.
1: Oh, now, boy. Ah, we can see almost everything. There it is.
2: Is all of this yours?
1: Ah, there's more on the other side, the copper mines. Well, what do you think of it?
2: I've never seen anything so beautiful.
1: It brings in $1,000 a week. That's the beauty of it. Now do you see why I wanted you out of the United States? Your mother could have all this, and she left me to raise you to be a fighter, she says.
2: Is that why she left you?
1: Partly. You're 18, and we can talk man to man now. You know, I think it's best you study engineering in Switzerland for a few years. Then we'll exploit the mines here. Or maybe you'd do better running the ranch.
2: Father.
1: Yes?
2: I'm not going to be an engineer.
1: Oh? Well, perhaps not. I thought you had a liking for calculations, the way you carry that notebook around all day. I'm an easy man, Langston. As long as you pick a profession that'll make money, you'll find me a good father.
2: What I'm going to do, I don't think it'll make money.
1: Well, what will it do?
2: Well, it'll make people see things better and feel things more.
1: What on earth is that?
2: Poetry.
1: Poetry?
2: That's what I intend to write, Father.
1: Now, look, Langston. Don't play when I'm serious. I've thought this thing out. Now, look, when we get to Switzerland...
2: I'm not going to Switzerland. All I wanted to tell you... I'm going back to the United States. I'm going home.
1: What home?
2: My home.
1: Ah, you're out of your head. What have you got at home? What's there for a Negro in the States but Jim Crow and white-only jobs?
2: I'm going back.
1: For what? What have you and your mother got in your heads? I'm trying to save you, the way I saved myself. I got away from the segregation of the slums, and I've won a fortune. You can do the same. What's gotten into you?
2: Nothing. Except I'm lonely here.
1: Well, there are other wealthy ranchers with sons. You can associate with them.
2: I don't want to be with them. I'm going where my roots are.
1: Roots?
2: When I crossed the Mississippi, I got the feeling then of who I was and where I was going. I wrote it down. Will you read it?
1: You've got your mother in you.
2: I've got the river in me. When I crossed it, the words came to me that I have known rivers. I have known rivers ancient as the world and older than the flow of human blood in human veins. My soul has grown deep like the rivers. I bathed in the Euphrates when dawns were new. I built my hut near the Congo, and it lulled me to sleep. I looked upon the Nile and raised the pyramids above it. I heard the singing of the Mississippi when Abe Lincoln went down to New Orleans. And I've seen its muddy bosom turn all golden in the sunset. I have known rivers, ancient, dusky rivers. My soul has grown deep like the rivers.
0: The boy with the notebook got ready to get on the train, and the prodigal father cursed him.
1: Let this be the last time you call me father. I want no part of poets or fools. Mark my words, you'll go hungry and jobless at home. Oh, you'll be happy for a while. But there'll be streets you can't live on, jobs you can't get, restaurants you can't eat in, and hotels you can't sleep in. You'll never find a father who can give you the freedom I've given you. Take your notebooks and your poems, and may the devil keep you.
0: The boy with the notebook took the curse and the train and went back over the bosom of the Mississippi. He crossed it and went to New York and rode the subway to Harlem and got off hungry for friends and stood wide-eyed in the sunshine while his people, black, brown, beige, white, walked by. He wanted to shake hands, to speak, to laugh, to talk.
2: Hey, hello. Hello, my name is Langston. What's yours?
7: Well, of all the fresh things, did you see that, Joe? Why don't you do something?
2: I just want to meet somebody. My name is...
8: Well, don't be showing me your teeth, Jack. I ain't no dentist. Go to the clinic. Oh, come on, babe.
2: I just want to talk to somebody. Oh, hello.
9: Well, what do you know, country? What's on your mind?
10: You looking for a place to stay, country?
2: Yeah.
10: You stay with me. I run on the railroad. Out 4 days, in three. I got plenty of room.
2: Thanks.
11: Yeah, hey, you ain't a bad guy, country. Ain't bad at all.
9: He's a little square, but I'll put his boots on.
11: Actually, honey, say, you all right, Jackie? Come stay with me, huh?
2: Sure.
10: Hey, what's your name, fella?
2: Hughes. Langston Hughes.
9: Yeah, but I'm going to call him Shakespeare, on account of he's always scribbling something. Shakespeare, meet Smitty.
8: Yeah, give me some skin, Shakespeare. Howdy, boy. Oh, what you writing about? Have a drink. Drown yourself, Jack. Drown yourself.
11: Hey, guy. Here's Shakespeare.
0: And they took him in, and he drowned himself in the people. He got lost in the sea of people. He took up his beat on the Harlem streets. His notebook was a fishing net, and it caught songs he heard.

0: He picked up a suicide note that said,
1: "The calm, cool face of the river asked me for a kiss."
0: And he wrote down an epitaph for a dead man.
2: "Tell all my mourners to mourn in red, 'cause there ain't no sense in my being dead."
0: And he saw good times roll and bad times crash about him. He came to the times his father had predicted. He came to the times when he was hungry, jobless, and when he wrote about the weather.
3: "This is earthquake weather. Honor and hunger walk lean together."
0: He looked for jobs to keep alive, and the words of the prodigal father came true. He found the restaurants he couldn't eat in, streets he couldn't live on, the hotels he couldn't sleep in. But one day he went to a jobber's office in Washington, D.C. to answer an ad he saw in the papers.
4: Excuse me, sir. Mister, I saw your ad in the paper. It said you wanted a hotel clerk.
5: You know where I can find one?
4: Well, in college I took quite a bit of bookkeeping, sir. I thought maybe I could fill the job.
5: You got good sense?
4: Well, I suppose.
5: Well, that ad said white clerk, didn't it? Said plain as day, white clerk.
4: Is that right?
5: That's right.
4: Well, I guess they won't hire me then. I'll shove off.
5: Oh, say.
4: Yeah?
5: You know, come to think of it, that hotel can use you.
4: Are you sure?
5: Why, sure. They need a busboy to handle the dishes. You go on over.
4: Thanks.
5: Oh, don't mention it. Just tell Smitty there. He's the head waiter. Tell him I sent you. You'll be stacking dishes in no time. Just tell him I sent you.
4: The jobber sent me over.
6: Oh, man, you got an easy job, sonny. No responsibilities to worry about whatsoever. It's 7 days a week, 9 hours a day, and at $15 per, the pay ain't bad. Now, you start collecting dishes as soon as supper's over, and whatever you be, don't be slow.
0: He put aside the notebook while the plates piled high. He got to know the waiters, the cooks, the maids. But the net of his notebook caught less as the days wore on, and all the words of his father came before him. One day was like another, until he stopped in the lobby of the hotel to peer at a poster. He stood looking for a long time until the head waiter came.
6: "Langston, dinner's almost over. The tables need clearing. Now get ready for work. What you standing daydreaming about now?"
4: "I was looking at this poster. He's speaking here tonight."
6: "Who's he?"
4: "Vachel Lindsay."
6: "Oh, you know him? A friend of yours, maybe?"
4: "Oh, he writes poetry. I recognize his picture on the poster. You know, if I didn't work tonight, I could hear him."
6: "Not in this hotel. He's speaking before the governor's conference, can't you read? It's in the auditorium. They don't allow colored in the auditorium."
4: "I'd sure like to hear him."
6: "You're the oddest busboy I ever heard tell of. Oh, you'll see him all right, even before the conference, right in the dining room. All you gotta do is clean off his table. Look him dead in the eye. Now, come on. You got a date with the dishes."
0: He kept his date with the dishes, and slowly an idea came to him that between poets, there was a bond that cut across color lines and job lines. He worked over the tables, and when he came to one marked Vachel Lindsay, he took up the menu and carried it to the kitchen. He took out his pencil and wrote down the lines of a poem. He wrote down the lines of a poem that went,
7: "Democracy will not come today, this year, nor ever, through compromise and fear. I have as much right as the other fella has to stand on my 2 feet and own the land. I tire so of hearing people say, let things take their course. Tomorrow is another day. I do not need my freedom when I am dead. I cannot live on tomorrow's bread. Freedom is a strong seed planted in a great need. Listen, America, I live here too, and I want freedom just as you."
0: Then he signed his name and put the menu back on the table of Vachel Lindsay. He went home and slept like a rock, like he had thrown his last stone. Then he came back the next morning to the same job, the same hotel, But there was something that had changed the busboy's world. There were men around the doors. The head waiter was the first to see him.
8: There he is, boys. There's the man you guys want.
9: Say, is that Langston Hughes?
10: Yeah. Is that guy a poet?
9: He don't look like no poet to me. He don't look like nothing but a busboy.
11: If bad busboys make great poets, Shakespeare.
9: Hey, are you Langston Hughes?
11: Yes, yeah. Who are you?
9: Well, I'm from the Journal, Mr. Hughes. Mind posing for a picture?
10: Yeah, you mind stepping back so I can get your feet in there. Thank you.
11: Hey, Smitty, what's the matter? What's going on, Smitty? What did I do?
12: You did plenty. Ain't you read the paper?
11: Oh, I haven't had time.
12: Well, look here. Your name's in them all. Right up top. Big story says Vachel Lindsay read your poem to the governor. See? Vachel Lindsay discovers busboy poet.
10: Now, Mr. Hughes, tell me in your own words, does Stacking Dishes inspire you to write poetry or vice versa?
9: The Journal's running your exclusive story, Mr. Hughes. Did your father like poetry or was it your mother?
10: Hey,
9: wait a minute, fellas. Hey, where are you taking him?
10: Hey, wait a minute.
11: That's enough, boys. That's enough. Give him air. He's still got a lot of dishes to stack, and I don't want him too weak to work.
10: That's enough, boys. That's enough.
12: There now. I'll give you time to breathe.
11: Yeah. Thanks for pulling me in, you Smitty.
12: Sure. To think all this time I've been pushing a poet around.
11: He was looking for you.
12: He?
11: Yeah, this Lindsay guy came back and left a letter for you.
12: What's it say?
11: Yours? You read it.
12: Yeah.
0: He opened the letter, his hand shaking. He opened it and the letter spoke.
13: Dear Langston, do you mind if I call you my son? Most young poets call me father, and I want you in my family. You said it right. Earthquake weather has come down on the world. Most men are not free. Honor and hunger do go together. I want all my sons to wake up the world. We poets, even when not born of the common people, must speak for the common people. Speak loud, son. Speak the truth and scare hell out of the devil. And when you see freedom coming, catch it like you catch a train, and let no passengers be Jim Crowed. Affectionately, your father, Vachel Lindsay.
0: There was a new joy in the heart of the boy with the notebook, and he carried it with him now wherever he went, and he slipped into it whatever he wrote. He wrote of many things, of blues, of women, of people and places. He was read in every country where books were printed. He went back to his habit of writing about trains. When he heard about the Freedom Train, he wrote of it.
7: I read in the papers about the Freedom Train. I heard on the radio about the Freedom Train. I seen folks talking about the Freedom Train. Lord, I've been a-waiting for that Freedom Train. Down south in Dixie, only train I see's got a Jim Crow car set aside for me. I hope there ain't no Jim Crow cars on the Freedom Train. No backdoor entrance to the Freedom Train. No white folks only on the Freedom Train. I'm gonna check up on this Freedom Train. Who's the engineer on the Freedom Train? Can a cold black man drive the Freedom Train? Is there ballot boxes on the Freedom Train? Do colored folks vote on the Freedom Train? Somebody, tell me about this Freedom Train. If my children ask me, Daddy, please explain why there's Jim Crow cars on the Freedom Train. What shall I tell my children? You tell me, 'cause freedom ain't freedom if a man ain't free. But maybe they explains it on the Freedom Train. When that train goes steaming through South Carolina, will them Greenville lynchers pay it any mind? Or that 12-man jury that let them loose? Turn their heads and spit tobacco juice. When my old grandmother in Atlanta, 83 in black, gets in line to see the Freedom Train, will some white man yell, "Get back! Negro's got no business on the Freedom Train!" "But, mister, I thought it were the Freedom Train." Her grandson's name was Jimmy. He died in Anzio. He died for real. It weren't no show.
14: this freedom that they're carrying on this freedom train, is it for real or just a show again? Jimmy wants to know about this freedom train. Will his freedom train come zooming down the track, gleaming in the sunlight for white and black? No stopping at no stations marked colored white. Just stopping in the country, in the wide open air, where there never was no Jim Crow signs nowhere, no welcoming committees, nor politicians of note, no mayors and such for which colored can't vote. Nary a sign of a color line, for the freedom train will be yours and mine. Then, maybe from their graves in Anzio, the GIs who fought will say, we wanted it so. Black men and white will say, ain't it fine? At home they've got a train that's yours and mine. Then I'll shout glory for the freedom train. I'll holler, blow your whistle, freedom train. Thank God Almighty, here's the freedom train. We'll all get aboard our freedom train.
0: The boy with a notebook wrote down his poem and caught the train. And so Shakespeare went back to his beat in Harlem.

0: You have just heard Destination Freedom's dramatization of Shakespeare of Harlem, the story of Langston Hughes. Langston Hughes was played by Fred Pinkard. Others in the cast were Janice Kingslow, Louise Pruitt, Oscar Brown, Charles Mountain, Sherman Marks, and Les Spears.
1: In the early 50s, Mickey Spillane, a deeply religious lifeguard, mass-produced pulp novels packed with violence, sex, and revenge. 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
2: Mood and sex author Mickey Spillane sweeps US, from the Sydney Herald, 1952.
3: The number one selling mystery character in all fiction is on the air. The hard-hitting private eye, Mike Hammer, in the Mickey Spillane mystery, That Hammer Guy.
4: You have some information for me.
5: I have some information, but you're not Frank Martin.
4: You'll have to settle for me.
5: Where's Frank? My date's with him.
4: He's been dead over an hour.
5: Try again. I just talked to him 20 minutes ago.
4: You talked to me.
6: America has a new prodigy, Mickey Spillane, a 34-year-old novelist who used to write comic books and has turned to vulgar and tough crime novels. The critics call him semi-illiterate and describe his work as an unsavory dish of sadism and sex, liberally spiced with blood. But his six novels have sold 13 million copies and are still selling feverishly. A few Mickey Spillane novels have reached Australia, but we have so far been spared the full force of the Spillane boom. What it means to America is told in this article from our New York office.
2: America's most popular author, 34-year-old former lifeguard Frank Morrison, has seen his six novels sell 13 million copies. The publishers of his last book, The Long Wait, made an initial printing of 2.5 million copies, believed to be the all-time high of publishing history. The public, if not the critics, has clasped Spillane to its fickle bosom with an iron grip. No major critic has uttered a kind word concerning a Spillane book, and many Spillane fans only admit their addiction reluctantly. A notable exception is Arthur Kroc, chief of the Washington Bureau of the New York Times, who is sorry Roosevelt, the late president was an ardent detective story reader, did not have the privilege of Spillane. Spillane, who admits to having both eyes focused on the cash register, defines his literary aim in singularly unambiguous words. Hell, I'm not an author, I'm a writer. I've got to make a living somehow. I'm not trying to educate the people, I'm just trying to entertain. If they put their money in the hat, that's all I want. One of his closest friends has explained, he, Spillane, has been running all his life, trying to catch up with security. By monetary standards, the race should well be over. Mickey's six books have netted him more than $50,000 each. On a time basis, he is undoubtedly the highest paid writer of all time. He turned out his first hit in 19 days. Since then, he has cased up a bit and now averages about 30 days a book. In constructing a plot, Spillane starts with the ending, one that he feels is surefire to make the reader's hair stand on end. In I, the Jury, Private Eye hero Mike Hammer shoots the gorgeous female psychiatrist through her stomach after he learned she had murdered his best friend. In the final scene of One Lonely Night, Hammer rescues his beautiful secretary Velda after he finds her suspended from a rafter by her wrists, being flogged by communist sadists. As soon as he's certain he has a scalp-tingling grand finale, he starts building a dramatic opening chapter. Seductions and shootings make up the in-between chapters. Probably no celebrity in the United States with a six-figure income lives in less pretentious surroundings than Mickey Spillane. He lives quietly in upstate New York in a four-room cinder block house he built himself. His wife, Mary Ann, is a quiet 26-year-old bespectacled brunette. They have two children, Kathy, aged 3, and Ward, aged 11. Mickey does his writing and entertains his friends in a one-room studio situated in a copse near a corner of his acreage. Although he passionately hates long hairs, he lovingly refers to his estate as Little Bohemia. In 1939, after graduating from Kansas State College, Mickey started his vocational life as a lifeguard on a New York City beach. The day after Pearl Harbor, he enlisted in the Air Force. To his disappointment, he was never sent overseas. The Air Force made an instructor out of him, and at the war's end, he was discharged with the rank of captain. As a civilian, he started writing comic books for a living. In this field, he became a phenomenon. He could turn out in one day what other writers required from 3 days to a week to do. His salary of $300 a week made him the Rockefeller of the comic book world. But after his first novel, I, the Jury, in 1947, skyrocketed to success, he quit comic book writing. As a hobby, he collects guns. He likes playing with them, snapping the trigger and shooting at targets. But he frowns on hunting. "I won't shoot an animal," he says. The hard-boiled Herdunit school of detective story writing started with Dashiell Hammett's Sam Spade, who was primarily cerebral but somewhat muscular. Next evolutionary milestone was Raymond Chandler's Christopher Marlowe, who was far more muscular than cerebral. Spillane carried the evolution a step further in Mike Hammer, who is virtually devoid of any cerebral activity. As these three private eyes have progressively become less cerebral, they have progressively become more sex-ridden. No private eye ever worked harder on a case than Hammer, who explains his knack for lapping the fractious witness. "There are a lot of guys who will tell me what I want to know because they know what I'll do to them if they don't." Here is a typical example of the Hammer treatment when they don't come through.
7: "He came right at me with his head down, and I took my own damn time about kicking him in the face. He smashed into the door and lay there bubbling. For laughs, I gave him a taste of his own sap on the back of his hand and felt the bones go into splinters."
2: Hammer, who considers himself a one-man police force, prosecutor, jury, and executioner, has a gnawing passion for trying to clean up New York with his bare knuckles and a 45. He admits he gets so worked up over the city's vice and crime that he gets a little kill crazy. In the 5 Mike Hammer books, 48 people have been killed. There is reason to believe, statistical readers have estimated, that if Mike had kept out of the way, 34 of them, all innocent of the original crime, would have survived. Among the critics, the consensus seems to be that Spillane's success is due to the way in which he meets the reader's cravings for violence, sadism, and sex. A New York Post columnist, Max Lerner, sees Spillane's books as really prolonged literary lynchings, stripteases, and rapes. Another critic, W.A. Robbins, attributes Spillane's fascination to deviant sexual behavior latently present, although repressed in most persons. Robbins sees Spillane's popularity as indicating the long-suppressed need people have for forbidden things. Charles J. Rollo, literary critic for the Atlantic Monthly, speaks of a Spillane book as a shocker which combines features of the Western, the animated film strip, the pulp sex story. William Steig's Dreams of Glory cartoons and the Sermons of Savonarola. Rollo, who considers the detective novel Modern Man's Passion Play, says Spillane's appeal is due to our primitively moralistic set of cravings. He thinks that individually, Americans feel the frustration that comes from not being able to do much about organized crime and vice. To Rollo, Mike Hammer is not just a concupiscent private eye, but a savior who has received the call. Hammer is Jehovah's messenger. When Hammer, in the apocalyptic denouement, pumps a bullet into the killer, he kills a part of himself, love or respect. His mission is to be the flaming sword. Mickey Spillane himself is deeply religious. Recently, he became a devout follower of Jehovah's Witnesses. Occasionally, he leads a Bible class and often pays missionary visits to his neighbors. "There are more books on the way," he recently assured his fans, "but they won't contain the things that bolster the excuses for the moral breakdown of this present generation. I've changed my work and course of action to be in harmony with Jehovah's kingdom." Jehovah's Witnesses opposes sex and violence, and Mickey says he would refuse to serve again in the armed forces. no news about the contents of his new book, Kiss Me Deadly, has been permitted to leak out other than the rather cryptic announcement that it has something even more exciting than sex. To find out what that something is, the fans must wail until September when the new book is scheduled for publication. One critic commented, "There's no danger that it will be either style or taste."
3: In just a moment, you'll meet in person Mickey Spillane's That Hammer Guy. Here's the shocking truth. The truth about the growing immorality in the United States. May Esquire's revealing expose, Call Girls and Fall Guys, reports that millions of Americans would end up behind prison bars if it were possible to enforce all the laws on sex. Yes, it's the truth, now told in a way you've never heard before. And it's in the current issue of Esquire. Here are the startling facts. Each year, both you and the government are cheated by those who would use immorality as an income tax deduction. And loose money is buying loose morals in a way that threatens your very way of life. May Esquire reveals the carefully hidden secrets of New York and Hollywood's Romeos and Juliets. Don't miss Call Girls and Fall Guys in the May issue of Esquire on your newsstand now. And now, here is Larry Haynes in the Mickey Spillane mystery, That Hammer Guy.
1: You have just heard a reading of a 1952 Australian review of one of Mickey Spillane's early novels, found in the Trove newspaper archive. 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

0: Ladies and gentlemen, the star and director of the Mercury Theater, Orson Welles.
1: Good evening. On Thursday, July 14th, at 2:29 in the afternoon, aviator Howard Hughes set his big twin-motored monoplane World's Fair 1939 down at Floyd Bennett Field for a new record in round-the-world flying. From takeoff to landing, the trip of almost 15,000 miles took just 3 days, 19 hours and 17 minutes. That was about 3 months ago. But back in the 1870s, so Jules Verne tells us, a group of English gentlemen made a wager on what they were confident was a sure thing. Their clubmate, Phileas Fogg, had the fantastic notion that a man traveling from west to east could get around the world in 80 days. His attempts, as I think you'll agree, remain at the least more incredible than Mr. Hughes' achievement.
0: And that's the story of adventure and breakneck speed that Orson Welles and the Mercury Theater on the Air bring to life for us tonight. Jules Verne's Around the World in 80 Days with Orson Welles as Phileas Fogg.
1: My name is Phileas Fogg.
2: Oui, monsieur.
1: I will tell you of my personal habits and what I require of a servant.
2: Oui, monsieur.
1: I am a man of simple tastes without relatives or family. I have my tea and toast at 23 minutes after 8, my shaving water at 37 minutes after 9. I dress at 20 minutes after 10. At 12 o'clock, you will serve me my lunch, consisting of a boiled fish with Reading sauce of the finest quality, a slice of roast beef garnished with mushrooms, a rhubarb and gooseberry tart, and a piece of Cheshire cheese, the whole washed down with 2 cups of tea. With my lunch, I read the London Times. At 4:15, you will bring me the Evening Standard. At 6:05, you will bring me my hat and cane. I dine at the Reform Club. At midnight, you will serve me a glass of ale and a chicken sandwich.
2: Oui, monsieur.

0: Jean, if it does not displease monsieur. Jean Passepartout. To be frank, I have had several trades. I have been a traveling singer, a circus rider, a vaulter like Léotard, a dancer on the rope like Blondin. I have been a professor of gymnastics, and I was sergeant fireman at Paris. I have among my papers notes of remarkable fires. Now, wishing to settle down, and having learned that Monsieur Phileas Fogg is the most exact and most settled gentleman in the United Kingdom, I have presented myself to Monsieur with the hope of living tranquilly with him.
1: You are well recommended to me. You understand my conditions?
0: Yes, sir.
1: What time have you?
0: 5:52.
1: That is a fine large silver watch you have, but it is slow.
0: Pardon, monsieur, that is impossible.
1: You are 4 minutes slow. Does not matter. It suffices to note the difference. Then, from this moment, 5:56 PM, Wednesday, October 2nd, 1872, you're in my service. And now bring me my hat and cane. It is time for me to get to my club.

0: Your deal, Mr. Fogg.
1: It's a heart.
2: Mileage, I believe.
1: And my trick.
2: £55,000. That's a lot of money. It's one of the directors of the Bank of England. What about it, steward?
3: And the bank will write that off as a total loss, I suppose.
4: I believe, on the contrary, that we shall quite soon put our hands on the thief. Detectives, the most skillful in the world, have been sent to America and the continent, to all the principal ports. They're very difficult for the man to escape. Queen of Spades. My trick, I think.
3: Have you a description of the thief?
4: He's not a thief.
3: What? He's not a thief. The man who's extracted £55,000 in banknotes in broad daylight from the paying room of the Bank of England.
4: Ten of hearts. I don't think so.
1: I trump you. The Morning Chronicle assures us he's a gentleman.
4: At the actual moment that the package of banknotes was stolen, our cashier was occupied in registering a receipt for 3 shillings and 6 pence. His eyes couldn't be everywhere, but he had, before that time, noticed a well-dressed gentleman of good manners and distinguished air going in and out of the paying room. You have a very accurate description of
3: him. I still believe that the chances are in favor of the thief, who seems to be a very skillful and determined fellow.
4: There's no single country in the world in which he can take refuge.
3: Nonsense.
4: Where do you suppose he might go?
3: I don't know about that. After all, the world is big enough.
1: It was once upon a time. Your turn to cut, sir.
3: How, once upon a time? Has the world grown smaller by any chance?
4: Without doubt. I agree with Mr. Fogg. The world has grown smaller since we can go round it today in 10 times quicker than we could 100 years ago. Now, in this robbery case, that's what will make the search more rapid.
3: We'll make the escape of the thief easier, too.
1: Your lead, Mr. Stewart. Diamonds or trumps?
3: Just because it's possible now to go around the world in 3 months.
1: In 80 days, sir. Since the Great Indian Peninsula Railway has opened its new section between Asagar and Allahabad, one can go around the world in 80 days. I have here a calculation made by the Morning Chronicle. London to Suez by rail and steamer, 7 days. Suez to Bombay, steamer, 13 days. Bombay to Calcutta, rail, 3 days. Calcutta to Hong Kong, steamer, 13 days. Hong Kong to Yokohama, steamer, 6 days. Yokohama to San Francisco, steamer, 22 days. San Francisco to New York, rail, 7 days. New York to London, steamer and rail, 9 days. Total, 80 days.
3: Yes, but that makes 80 days. Not include bad weather, contrary winds, shipwrecks, railroad accidents, etc.
1: It includes everything.
3: The Indians tear up the rails, if they stop the trains, plunder the cars, and scalp the passengers.
1: It includes everything. 2 trumps.
3: Theoretically, all right, Mr. Fogg, but practically...
1: Practically also, Mr. Stewart.
3: I'd like very much to see you do it.
1: Depends only on you. Let us start together.
3: Oh, heaven forbid, Mr. Fogg. I'd willingly wager £4,000 that such a journey made under these...

0: conditions is impossible.
1: On the contrary, it is quite possible.
0: Well, do it then.
1: Go round the world in 80 days?
0: Yes.
1: I'm willing.
0: When?
1: At once. Only I warn you, Mr. Stewart, I shall do it at your expense.
2: Gentlemen, this is folly. Let's continue our game. Your lead, Mr. Fogg.
1: Deal again, please. Well, there's a misdeal.
0: Mr. Fogg, I'm taking you up. I wager £4,000.
3: Oh, my dear Stewart, you're not serious, are you?
0: When I use the word wager, it's always serious.
1: Very well. I have £20,000 deposited with Baring Brothers. I'm willing to risk them.
3: £20,000. £20,000 with the slightest unforeseen delay may make you lose.
1: The unforeseen does not exist.
3: But, Mr. Fogg, this period of 80 days is calculated only as a minimum.
1: A minimum well employed is always sufficient.
2: It means you must jump mathematically from the trains into the steamers, and from the steamers onto the trains.
1: I shall jump mathematically.
2: You're joking.
1: A true Englishman never jokes when so serious a matter as a wager is in question. Gentlemen, I bet £20,000 against who will that I will go around the world in 80 days or less. That is in 1,920 hours or 115,200 minutes. Do you accept?
0: Yes, we accept.
1: Very well. The Dover boat starts at 8:45. I should take it.
0: This very evening?
1: This very evening. Today is Wednesday, the 2nd of October. I must be back in London in this very card room of the Reform Club, pell-mell, on Saturday, the 21st of December, at 8:45 p.m., in default of which the £20,000 at present deposited to my credit with Baring Brothers will be yours, gentlemen, in fact and by right. Here is a check. Check for the full amount.
0: Fogg, you're taking the 8:45 train for Dover. Would you not like to stop the game now and make your preparations?
1: I am always prepared, sir. Diamonds are trumps. Your lead, Mr. Stewart. Passepartout. Passepartout.
4: Oui, monsieur.
1: Passepartout, it is the second time that I have called you.
4: But it is not midnight, monsieur. I do not expect
1: I
4: you.
1: Know it, and I do not find fault with you. Prepare yourself. We leave in 10 minutes. No trunks are necessary, only a carpet bag. In it, 2 woolen shirts and 3 pairs of stockings. The same for you. We will purchase on the way. You may bring down my mackintosh and traveling cloak, also stout shoes, although we will walk but little or not at all. Also take this bag and take good care of it. There are £20,000 in it.
4: What?
1: Yes?
4: Monsieur is thinking of leaving home?
1: Yes, Passepartout. We are going around the world.

0: Dover. It is now 11:22. We've gained 40 seconds already.
1: Monsieur!
0: Yes?
1: Monsieur, I've just remembered a terrible thing.
0: Yes, what is it?
1: In my haste, monsieur, in my disturbed state of mind, I have forgot... Mon Dieu!
0: Forgot what?
1: To turn off the gas in the kitchen. It will burn!
0: For 1920 hours, a gross piece of negligence which will be charged against your wages. The rate of 2.5 cubic feet per hour and 3 farthings per cubic foot. On the day of our return, you will owe me exactly 3 shillings and 10 pence farthing.

0: saloon of the Reform Club, our bet didn't take long to find its way into the press. It was widely discussed and criticized. Some took sides with Phileas Fogg. The majority declared him a visionary. The Times, the Standard, the Evening Star, the Morning Chronicle, and 8 other papers of large circulation declared against Mr. Fogg. The Daily Telegraph alone came out in his favor. Enormous bets were placed for and against him at Lloyd's and among private individuals. Bond was issued, which was immediately listed on the London Stock Exchange. For a few days, the market in Phileas Fogg was firm above par. Enormous transactions were made. 5 days after his departure, a long article appeared in a bulletin with the Royal Geographic Society. It treated the question from all points of view and demonstrated clearly the folly of the enterprise. The article made a great sensation. Phileas Fogg declined. Buyers were scarce. The odds against him rose from 5 and 10 to 1 to 20 to 1, 50, finally 100 to 1. At 9 o'clock on the 9th of October, a telegraphic dispatch arrived in London.
1: Suez to London. Cowan, Commissioner of Police, Central Office, Scotland Yard. I have the bank robber, Phileas Fogg. Send without delay warrant of arrest to Bombay, British India. Detailed report follows by mail. And following him, signed Fix, Detective.
2: Left London, Wednesday, October 2nd, 18:45 p.m. Left Paris, Thursday, October 3rd, 8:40 a.m. Arrived Turin, Friday, October 4th, 6:35 a.m. Left Turin, Friday, 7:20 a.m. Arrived Brindisi, Saturday, October 4th, 4 a.m. Boarded Mongolia, Saturday, 5 p.m. Arrived at Suez, Wednesday, October 9th, 11 a.m. 2 hours gained.
1: His Majesty's Council. Are you His Majesty's Council?
3: I am.
1: My name is Fix, detective at Scotland Yard covering the port of Suez.
3: Well, Mr. Fix?
1: Mr. Counsel, I have strong reason for believing that the man who robbed the Bank of England of £55,000 has taken passage on board the Mongolia.
3: Indeed, Mr. Fix.
1: A Frenchman came up to the other pier with a passport, which his master decided to have viséed. The description on this passport is identical with that which we received from the Commissioner of the Metropolitan Police. I told him that his master must present himself in person at your office to establish his identity.
3: I shall be interested to see. That was a heavy robbery.
1: A magnificent robbery. £55,000. And 1/5 of the money recovered for the man who apprehends him.
3: Mr. Fix, I earnestly hope you are right. But from a mere cable description, do you not fear you may be mistaken, that this may be an honest man after all?
1: Mr. Counsel, great robbers always resemble honest people. Honest faces are the very ones that must be unmasked. It is a difficult task. To solve such mysteries is not a trade so much as an art. We detectives feel these people rather than know them.
3: If the man is what you suppose, I doubt if he will present himself at my office. A robber does not like to leave behind him the tracks of his passage.
1: Mr. Counsel, if he's a shrewd man as I think, he will come.
3: To have his passport viséed?
1: Yes. Passports serve only to incommode honest people and to aid the flight of rogues. I promise you that his passport will be in perfect order, but I hope you'll not visé it.
3: And why not? If his passport is regular, I have no right to refuse my visé.
1: But, Mr. Counsel, I must detain this man until I have received from London a warrant for his arrest.
3: You have no proof, Mr. Fix.
1: Mr. Counsel, you know who I am. You know I represent Scotland Yard. Do you think I would detain an innocent man? I am asking you to help me capture a man who has stolen £55,000.
3: That, Mr. Fix, is your business, but I cannot, as Her Majesty's Counsel, legally... Come in.
4: You are the counsel, sir.
3: I am.
4: Here is my passport. May I ask you to visé it?
3: You are Phileas Fogg, Esquire?
4: Yes, sir.
3: This man is your servant?
4: Yes, a Frenchman named Passepartout.
3: You come from London?
4: Yes.
3: And you are going...
4: To Bombay.
3: Well, sir, you know this formality of a visa is useless in that we no longer demand the presentation of a passport.
4: I know it, sir, but I wish to prove by your visa my trip to Suez.
3: Very well, sir. Here it is.
4: I thank you, sir. Good day.
1: Now then, will you admit, Mr. Counsel, that this phlegmatic gentleman resembles feature for feature the robber whose description I have received?
3: I agree with you, but you know that all descriptions...
1: I have a clear conscience in the matter. Since you will not help me, I shall take other steps. His servant appears to me less of a riddle than the master. Moreover, he is a Frenchman who cannot keep from talking. I shall not let him out of my sight. I shall follow them to the fort. I shall follow them to Bombay. If necessary, I shall follow them round the world.

0: to West London, Commissioner of Police, Scotland Yard. I have bank robber Phileas Fogg. Send without delay, warrant of arrest. Bombay. Fixed. Detective. From Suez to Bombay, voyage uneventful. Fogg leaves his cabin only to play whist, plays 30 rubbers a day. No chance to speak to him. French servant more communicative. Have exchanged several drinks with him. Says his master carries an enormous sum of money with him and fresh new banknotes. He has promised £1,000 to chief engineer if he makes Bombay 2 days ahead of time. Bombay to London. Commissioner of Police, Scotland Yard. Arrived Bombay 2 days early. Warrant not here. Following bank thief to Calcutta. Send warrant there. Fix. Detective.
1: Monsieur, monsieur.
2: Yes?
1: Monsieur, it is a calamity.
2: Explain yourself.
1: Monsieur, we are stopped. There is no more railway.
2: Conductor.
3: Eh?
2: Conductor, where are we?
3: Sega, sir, where the railway ends.
2: This railroad is not finished.
3: No, sir.
2: The papers announced the opening of the entire line 3 weeks ago.
3: The papers were mistaken, sir. From Sega to Allahabad, the tracks are not finished. Passengers must be otherwise transported.
1: Monsieur, what a calamity. This delay will ruin us.
2: It was provided for. We have gained 2 days, which we can afford to lose. The steamer leaves Calcutta for Hong Kong at midnight on the 25th. This is only the 23rd. We shall arrive at Allahabad tomorrow and Calcutta on the following day. How far is it from here to Allahabad?
3: 80 miles, sir.
2: How may one get there?
3: There are many ways, sir. Four-wheel panhard, zebu carts, palanquins.
2: How long does it take to reach Allahabad by these methods?
3: 2 days, sir. Perhaps three.
2: Too long. Is there no faster means of transport?
3: No, sir.
2: Think.
3: Well, there's only one thing. You can go from here to Allahabad in less than 2 days, and that is not obtainable.
2: What is it?
3: An elephant, sir.
2: Thank you. I shall acquire an elephant. £10 an hour.
4: No, sir.
2: £15.
4: Hire my elephant, Your Honor. I could not consider it. His name is Kiuni. He is an elephant of combat. Very swift and very strong.
2: £30.
4: But no, sir.
2: £40.
4: But for so small a sum, sir, I cannot let him out of my sight. He is my only treasure, Your Honor. How do I know I should ever see him again?
2: Then I will buy him from you.
4: It is not possible.
2: I will give you £1,000.
4: Sahib, for such a beast, that is nothing.
2: 1,200.
4: No, sir.
2: 1,500.
4: Sir, I love him as though he were my own child.
2: 1,800.
4: I am not a greedy man, Your Honor,
2: but... £2,000.
4: I cannot refuse a favor to so noble a gentleman. Sahib, you may have my beast, and I will be your guide.
2: Passepartout.
5: Oui, monsieur.
2: The carpet bag. We start at once.
6: Mr. Fogg.
2: Sir?
6: Mr. Fogg, allow me to introduce myself. My name is...
2: Mr. Fix, I believe.
6: It is indeed, sir. Though it surprises me that you know it.
2: I always know the names of my fellow passengers. Can I be of service to you, sir?
6: Mr. Fogg, you have acquired this elephant, the only one within 20 miles.
2: That is correct, sir.
6: And with it you hope to reach Allahabad tomorrow?
2: I do, sir.
6: Then I beg you, sir, I'm in as great a hurry to reach Calcutta as yourself. If only you will permit me to accompany you, I shall be more than happy. Detective Fix to Commissioner of Police, Scotland Yard. October 23rd, left a server. 11:30 a.m. on elephant back. Phileas Fogg in one of the howdahs, I in the other. The French servant between us astride the animal. The Parsi guide perched on the elephant's neck. At nightfall, we entered the jungle, proceeding at a steady, rapid pace. As we proceeded, the forest grew denser. Fog is untiring. The man is made of iron. Towards morning, we entered the territory of Bundelkund. Allahabad now only 12 miles to the northeast. At a little before 2, the elephant, showing signs of uneasiness, suddenly stopped.
7: Kiuni, cut that!
2: Why does he stop?
4: I do not know, sir. I will see.
7: Salati, Kiuni!
4: Brahmin, sir. It's very dangerous. They come towards us. We must remain still. If the elephant is hidden behind these trees, they will not see us.

0: First came the priests with mitres on their heads. Behind them in a car with large wheels was a statue with four arms. Its body colored dark red, its eyes haggard, its hair tangled, its tongue hanging out, its lips covered with henna and beetle. Around its neck was a collar of skulls. Around its waist, a girdle of human hands.
1: What is that statue they're dragging?
2: Kali, the Hindu goddess of love and death.
3: Of death, perhaps. Of love, never. That ugly old witch. No, in my country.
2: Silence.

0: there. A woman. She is beautiful.
1: Two priests were dragging her along. A young woman, half conscious, deathly pale. Her neck, her shoulders, her ears, her arms, her hands, her toes were loaded down with jewels, necklaces, bracelets, earrings, and finger rings. Behind her were guards armed with naked sabers, carrying the body of an old man dressed in silk and gold. They disappeared among the trees.
2: Tell me, what is sati?
3: Sati, Saab, is a human sacrifice. The woman you have just seen will be burned to death tomorrow in the early part of the day on the funeral pyre of her husband.
4: Burned alive or the villain?
3: Yes, Saab.
2: This corpse then was her husband?
3: Yes, Saab. The prince, her husband, the Raja of Bundelkhand. As a child, they betrothed her to him. She has never seen him. In Allahabad, they seized her.
2: Where are they taking her?
3: To the pagoda of Pillaji, 2 miles from here. There she will pass the night in waiting for the sacrifice.
2: And this sacrifice will take place?
3: At the first appearance of day.
2: There will be no sacrifice. We will save this woman.
1: Save her?
2: I have still 12 hours to spare. I can devote them to her.
4: Bravo, monsieur, bravo. You are a man of heart.
2: Occasionally, Passepartout, occasionally. When I have the time.
1: Waited for nightfall. 12:30, reached the pagoda of Pillaji. Found it heavily guarded.
3: We can do nothing before dawn, Saab.
2: We will wait.
3: You know, Saab, that we not only risk our lives, but horrible punishments if we are taken.
2: I know that. We will wait.
1: What good gad, Mr. Fogg? Didn't you say you must reach...
2: Mr. Fix, it will do if I reach Allahabad tomorrow before noon. We will wait.
1: Little before dawn, men began to move in the pagoda. The hour had come in which the unfortunate woman was to die. Beside me stood Phileas Fogg. His face was white and drawn. The French servant had vanished. The doors of the pagoda were now opened. An intense light came from the inside. We could see the victim all lighted up, being dragged by 2 priests to the outside. She seemed to be drugged. In Phileas Fogg's hand, I saw the glint of an open knife. The crowd began to move towards the river. There stood the funeral pyre with the Raja's body. In the half-light, we could dimly see the victim motionless, stretched beside her husband's corpse. A torch was brought. Then there took place a most extraordinary occurrence. The dead Raja moved. He was seen suddenly rising upright, like a phantom, raising the young woman in his arms, descending from the pyre amidst clouds of smoke. He advanced rapidly towards us, between the lines of Brahmins groveling on the earth with terror. Now he was only a few yards off.
0: Quick, quick, my master!
2: Passepartout!
0: Yes, but quick, quick, quick, run before they see!
5: Balandor!
6: Adai!
1: A few bullets flew around us, and an arrow pierced Phileas Fogg's hat. Soon we were out of range. At 11:45, we entered the streets of Allahabad. The young woman we had rescued from death lay still unconscious in the arms of Phileas Fogg.

Calcutta to London. Commissioner of Police, Scotland Yard. October 25th, 4 p.m. Had Phileas Fogg and French servant arrested today. Charge abducting Indian princess. Rush warrant for arrest on bank robbery charges. Fix detective. Calcutta to London, October 25th, 11:10 p.m. Phileas Fogg and servant freed on payment of £1,000 fine. Sailing Hong Kong tonight with Indian princess. And following them. Rush warrant Hong Kong. Fix detective. Hong Kong to London, November 7th. Warrant received too late. Fogg left for San Francisco tonight aboard special charter. Following him. Arrange expedition proceeding San Francisco. Fix detective. San Francisco to London. Commissioner of Police, Scotland Yard. Phileas Fogg, French servant and Indian princess arrived in San Francisco December 3rd. Leaving 6 p.m. for New York. Advise Her Majesty's Consul, New York, arrange expedition. Fix detective. Salt Lake City to London, December 5th. Traveling, same train as Fogg and party. Have him under constant surveillance. Fix detective.

0: Come on, German. What a country is this America. December 3rd, we leave San Francisco. There are men fighting in the streets. They are electing a justice of the peace. December 5th, 12,000 buffalo stand on the railroad. We cannot proceed for 3 hours. December 6th, past Great Salt Lake, 3,000 feet over the sea, mon Dieu. Tonight, we will be in Omaha. We are in the 65th day of our journey. By the calculations of my master, Phileas Fogg, we are not behind and we are not before. Between Hong Kong and Yokohama, we have lost a day. But on the Pacific Ocean, we have caught it up. This man, my master, is mad. Of that there is no doubt. It is not permitted to a man of sound mind to pass his life in jumping from a steamer into a railway car, from a railway car into a steamer. And already, from the carpet bag he has taken for ships, for trains, for fines, for bribes, for elephants, more than 7,000 pounds. If he loses bet, surely he is ruined. But he gives no sign. With us, always, goes Monsieur Fix. This one I do not like. Surely he is spying upon my master. Always he is asking me questions. I tell him nothing. With us also goes the beautiful Princess Aouda. In India, she is in danger of death. My master takes her with him to England. I do not understand. With a woman so beautiful, he is always so cold, so formal. Mon Dieu, these English. He has taught her to play whist. All day they sit, all day they play.
1: Madam, your turn to cut.
2: Hearts are trumps, Mr. Fogg.
1: Your lead, Mr. Fix.
3: 7 o'clock.
1: The train has stopped. Passepartout, come with me. We will see what has happened.
4: Oui, monsieur.
1: Excuse me, madam. Engineer, what is this? Why do we stop?
5: Well, there's medicine boat, sir. Word just come through. The bridge is shaky. Can't pass.
1: And what do you propose to do?
5: Couldn't say, sir. Guess we're stuck. Bridge shaky, won't bear the weight of the train.
1: We will not, I suppose, remain here and take roots in the snow.
5: We've telegraphed Omaha for a train. It'll be 6 hours at least before it gets here.
1: Cannot the river be crossed in a boat?
5: No, can't be done. Creek swollen with the rains, you'd never make it.
1: Make it? I fail to understand. I have contracted with the Central Pacific Railroad to convey me from San Francisco to Chicago. I demand that the Central Pacific Railroad fulfill its contract. In addition to that, here is £100.
5: Well,
1: the present rate of exchange, $483.22, if I am in Omaha tonight.
5: Well, there might be a way of passing.
1: On the bridge?
5: Yeah, on the bridge.
1: With our train?
5: Yeah, with our train.
0: But the bridge threatens to fall, Monsieur Fogg.
1: Nonsense.
5: Well, it's my idea that by rushing the train over at full speed, we have a chance of passing.
0: Dieu.
1: Now, how much chance?
5: 40%, maybe 50.
1: What are we waiting for? Come, Passepartout. Let us return to our whist game and to the Princess Aouda. I left a very interesting hand.
0: Then comes a terrible moment. The train starts. First, she goes back. And then she goes toward the bridge. Then she goes faster. Faster and faster. We are at the bridge. Ah, we have crossed.
6: Good heavens. What was that?
0: Sacre Dieu. That was the bridge falling behind us.
1: I think we shall win this hand, Mr. Fix.

0: December 8th. Arrived Medicine Bow. December 8th. Attacked by Red Indians. Arrived Fort Kearney, 7 a.m. 20 hours behind time. December 8th. Left Fort Kearney, 8 a.m. by ice sled. December 9th. Arrived Omaha, 3 p.m. 14 hours behind time. December 10th. Arrived Chicago, 4 p.m., 8 hours behind time. Left Chicago, 4:30 p.m., by special train. December 11th. Arrived New York, 9:35 a.m. Steamship China sailed 9:10. We've missed it. Officer, when does the next ship sail?
1: Well, the Perrier leaves on December 14th, sir.
0: And arrives in England when?
1: It doesn't go to England. It lands in Havre December the 24th, sir.
0: Is there any vessel which arrives in England by December 21st?
1: None, sir.
0: Then I must arrange that one shall. Come, Passepartout, and bring the carpet bag. Are you the captain of this ship?
2: I am.
0: I am Phileas Fogg of London.
2: I am Andrew Speedy of Cardiff.
0: Excellent. Are you ready to sail?
2: In an hour.
0: You are loaded for...
2: Bordeaux.
0: Your cargo?
2: Gravel.
0: You have passengers?
2: No passengers. Never have passengers. A cargo that talks too much.
0: Your vessel sails swiftly?
2: Between 11 and 12 knots. The Henrietta, well known, sail and steam.
0: Do you wish to convey me to Liverpool, myself and three persons?
2: Liverpool? Why not to China?
0: I said Liverpool.
2: No.
0: No?
2: No, I'm setting out for Bordeaux.
0: It doesn't matter what price?
2: It don't matter what price.
0: But the owners of the Henrietta...
2: The owners of the Henrietta are myself. The vessel belongs to me.
0: I will charter it from you.
2: No.
0: No? I will buy it from you.
2: No.
0: No. Well, will you take me to Bordeaux?
2: No, not even if you paid me $200.
0: I offer you $2,000.
2: For each person?
0: For each person.
2: And there are four of you?
0: Four.
2: I leave at 9 o'clock.
0: It is 8:30. At 9 o'clock, we will be on board.

0: Commissioner of Police, Scotland Yard, New York to London. Sailing tonight with bank robber Phileas Fogg on board steamship Henrietta, bound Bordeaux. This time, positively, he will not escape me. Fixed, detective. December 11th, off Sandy Hook at midnight, past Fire Island Light, and headed east at three-quarter speed, making 9 knots. December 13th. At noon, vessel suddenly changed course, heading northeast. Speed increased to 12.5 knots. Captain nowhere to be seen. Phileas Fogg at the helm. No whist has been played since we started. Indian Princess remains below. December 14th. Find captain missing. Detect curious attitude in crew. Last night heard strange noises in forecastle. In the afternoon, barometer fell. Still no sign of captain. December 15th. Discover captain has been locked in his cabin for 2 days. Crew heavily bribed. Vessel no longer headed Bordeaux, but unknown destination. Running into heavy weather. Late this evening, overheard conversation on deck between Fogg and chief engineer. Everything now clear.
1: You are certain of what you say, engineer?
2: I'm certain, sir. Don't forget that since our departure, all our furnaces have been going. And although we had enough coal to go under a small head of steam from New York to Bordeaux, we've not enough for a full head of steam from New York to Liverpool.
1: I will take this matter under consideration. Passepartout.
3: Oui, monsieur.
1: Go below and bring up the captain.
3: Monsieur, I fear I shall find a madman.
1: Do as I say.
3: Oui, monsieur.
1: Engineer, you will keep up your fires and continue on your course until the complete exhaustion of the fuel. Don't let the fires go down. On the contrary, let the fire continue full.
4: Where is he? Where is he?
1: Good evening, Captain.
4: Oh, you scoundrel.
1: Captain Speedy, you will forgive me for any slight inconvenience I have caused you, but you are an obstinate man, and my business is urgent.
4: Pirate, where are we?
1: 770 miles from London.
4: Sea skimmer! What have you done with my ship?
1: I have sent for you, Captain, to ask you to sell it to me.
4: No, by all the devils, no.
1: Then I shall be obliged to burn her.
4: To burn my ship?
1: Her upper portions, for we are out of fuel.
4: Burn my ship? A ship that's worth $50,000?
1: I offer you $60,000.
4: Almighty heaven.
1: Well, Captain, what do you say?
4: And the iron hull will be left?
1: The iron hull and the engine, sir. Is it a bargain?
4: A bargain.
1: Passepartout.
3: Monsieur.
1: The carpet bag. Captain Speedy here is your money. Count it, please, and don't let all this astonish you. Know that I shall lose £20,000 if I'm not in London on the 21st of December at 9:15 in the evening. This ship is now mine?
4: Certainly, from keel to the truck of the mast. All the wood she carries.
1: Very well, Captain Speedy. You may resume command of your ship. Dismantle the furniture and fire up the debris.
0: Deck, the cabins, the bunks, the spare deck were burned today. Reached speed of 13 knots. December 19th, rafts, masts, and spars consumed. December 20th, the railings and remaining portions of the deck fed to the furnace. At 7 in the evening, sighted coast of Ireland fastened at light. At 10 o'clock, arrived off Queenstown.
4: Mr. Fogg.
1: Yes, Captain?
4: Mr. Fogg, you're a brave man.
1: Thank you.
4: From the bottom of my heart, I pity you. Everything is against you. You have 24 hours in which to reach London, and yet we are only off Queenstown, and there's no more wood.
1: Is that Queenstown where I perceive the light?
4: Yes.
1: Can we enter the harbor?
4: Not for 3 hours, only at high tide.
1: Very well. We will wait.
0: At 1 a.m, what was left of the Henrietta entered Queenstown Harbor. We landed immediately. At 1:30, we boarded a train, arrived at Dublin at dawn, embarked on the Liverpool packet. At 20 minutes before noon, the 21st of December, Phileas Fogg finally landed on the quay at Liverpool. He was now only 9 hours from London. At this moment, with what I must admit was a heavy heart, I approached him and put my hand on his shoulder.
1: Sir?
0: You are really Phileas Fogg?
1: Yes, sir.
0: Then with this warrant, in the name of the Queen, I arrest you.

Ah, mon Dieu, mon Dieu. So, on the 80th day of his tour around the world, only 9 hours from London, with 3 hours and 5 minutes to spare and £20,000 at stake, my master is imprisoned here in the custom house at Liverpool. I am desolate. It is snowing. Mon Dieu, what shall I do? All morning we wait. On the porch of the custom house where we wait, it is damp and cold. But Madame Aouda will not desert my kind master, who sits inside alone. What will become of him? The last train for London leaves at 2 o'clock. Alas, I fear my master is ruined. Ah, mon Dieu.

0: The last train has left.
1: Ah, yes, madame. This is truly the end.
2: Mr. Park, madame. Passepartout.
3: What is it, scoundrel?
2: I have made a mistake, a terrible thing. Quickly, come with me. Hurry, or your master will be ruined. Oh, Mr. Park, forgive me.
4: Sir?
2: Pardon me, sir. I made a terrible mistake, a dreadful error, an unfortunate resemblance, sir. You are not the robber. The robber was arrested in Edinburgh this morning. You may go, sir. You are free.
3: Then my master does a wonderful thing. He wastes 5 seconds. He goes to the detective. He looks him well in the face. And then, with the only rapid movement he has ever made in his life, he draws both his arms back. And then, with the precision of an automaton, with both his fists, he strikes.
4: Take that, sir.
5: We jump into a carriage, and in 5 minutes we are at the station. It is 2:40. Phileas Fogg orders a special train. An hour and 20 minutes later, we are in London. As we enter the station, the clocks are striking.

0: My friends, I've been around the world in 80 days and 15 minutes. I've lost.
1: My master is ruined. With my own eyes in these 80 days, I have watched him spend more than 19,000 pounds of his money. The carpet bag is flat and empty. And tomorrow the gentlemen of the Reform Club will cash their check for 20,000 at Baring Brothers. Sadly, this evening, we return to the house in Saviro. In the kitchen, the gas is still burning. Our neighbors do not know we have returned. The doors and the windows of the house are kept closed. Sadly, I cook the dinner. Sadly, I prepare an apartment for the Princess Aouda. Sadly, I tell her the truth that for my master, as a man of honor, there is only one course open.
2: Passepartout, we must do something to prevent it.
1: Madame, I can do nothing by myself, nothing at all. I have no influence over my master's mind. But you, perhaps...
2: What influence would I have? Mr. Fogg is subject to none. Has he ever understood that my gratitude for him was overflowing? Has he ever read my heart? My friend, you must not leave him for a single instant.
1: The night passes. Monsieur Fogg has retired, but has he slept? I have watched like a dog at my master's feet all night till morning. I have heard him restlessly pacing the floor. You call, sir?
0: I did. You will prepare the Princess Aouda's breakfast. For myself, I will be satisfied with a cup of tea and a piece of toast. You will beg her to be good enough to excuse me from luncheon and dinner. I have certain affairs to set in order. You will say that I would like to see her in the library at 8 o'clock.
1: Then you will not go to the club today, monsieur?
0: No.
1: My master, I wish you to know that whatever happens, I shall always...
0: Go.
1: Oui, monsieur.

0: I have desired to speak with you this evening, madame, in order to beg your forgiveness.
1: Mine, sir.
0: Can you ever forgive me, madam, for having brought you to England?
1: I, Mr. Fogg?
0: Be kind enough to allow me to finish. When I thought of taking you so far away from that country which had become so dangerous for you, I was rich, and I counted on placing a portion of my fortune at your disposal. Your life would have been happy and free. But now, madam, as you know, I'm ruined. I can no longer...
1: I know it, Mr. Fogg. And I, in turn, ask you, will you pardon me for having followed you? And who knows, for having perhaps assisted in your ruin by delaying you?
0: Madam, you could not remain in India. And your safety was only assured by removing you so far that those fanatics could not retake you.
1: But, Mr. Fogg, was it not enough that you should rescue me from a horrible death without feeling that you were obliged to assure my position abroad?
0: It would have been my pleasure, madam, but events have turned against me. However, I ask your permission to dispose of the little I have left in your favor.
1: But you, Mr. Fogg, what will become of you?
0: I, madam, shall not need anything.
1: But how, sir, do you look upon the fate that awaits you?
0: As I ought to look at it.
1: Whatever the future holds for you, so kind a man as you could never be in want, I am sure. Your friend...
0: I have no friends, madam.
1: Your relatives?
0: I have no relatives.
1: I pity you, Mr. Fogg. Solitude is a sad thing. Is there not one heart into which you can pour your troubles? They say that with two, misery itself is bearable.
0: They say so, madam.
1: Mr. Fogg, you will not think me bold if I ask you whether you might wish at once a relative and a friend. Will you have me for your wife? You close your eyes, Mr. Fogg. Will you not look at me and answer my question?
0: I love you. Yes, in truth. By everything most sacred in the world, I love you, and I am yours.
1: Ah, my friend.
2: Did you ring, sir?
0: Passepartout.
2: Oui, monsieur.
0: You will notify the Reverend Samuel Wilson of Marylebone Parish of our intention to be married as soon as possible.
2: Bon, monsieur.
0: It is not too late to go now, is it?
2: Never too late, monsieur. It will be for tomorrow, Monday.
0: For tomorrow, Monday, my dear?
1: For tomorrow, Monday.
2: Yes, monsieur. Madame.

0: Gentlemen, in 15 minutes, the time agreed upon between Phileas Fogg and ourselves will have expired.
1: At what hour did the last train arrive from Liverpool?
2: 23 minutes after 7, and the next train doesn't arrive till after midnight.
0: Gentlemen, if Phileas Fogg had arrived on the train at 23 minutes after 7, he would already be here. We can therefore consider we have won the bet.
2: I wouldn't be too sure, gentlemen. Mr. Fogg is an eccentric of the first order. His punctuality is a byword. Never arrives too late or too soon. He'll appear here at the very last minute, or I shall be very much surprised. Let's continue our game, gentlemen. Your deal, Flanagan. This is the rubber game.
0: He has 11 minutes.

0: matter, Passepartout?
1: Monsieur, the marriage is impossible.
0: Impossible? What do you mean? What stands in the way?
1: Impossible tomorrow, sir.
0: Explain yourself, Passepartout.
1: It is impossible tomorrow, monsieur. Tomorrow is Sunday.
0: Monday, Passepartout.
1: Today is Saturday, monsieur.
0: Have you lost your mind? Today is Sunday.
1: Yes, sir. Today is Saturday.
0: Saturday? Impossible.
1: Yes, yes, yes, yes, yes. You have made a mistake of one day. We have arrived 24 hours in advance. Today is Saturday, the 21st. We have 10 minutes.

0: 10 minutes.
1: Nine of hearts.
2: Knave of hearts?
1: For my part, Mr. Ralph, I would not believe it was he if I saw him. China, the only steamer from New York that could be of any use to him, arrived yesterday. Name was not on the passenger list. Missing the most favorable chances, Phileas Fogg has scarcely reached America. I calculate 20 days at least is the time he'll be behind. If, that is, he is still alive.
0: This thing was senseless from the very start. However exact he may be, it is beyond human power to prevent the occurrence of inevitable delays, and a delay of only 2 or 3 days would be enough to destroy his chances.
2: Tomorrow morning, we can present to Baring Brothers Mr. Fogg's check for £20,000.
0: 3 minutes. Good news, Stuart.
1: Hearts of trumps.
0: 2 of clubs.
2: 10 of clubs?
1: I trump you. 3 of hearts.
2: Your trick, Stuart.
0: 1 at 1.5 minutes to go.
1: Gentlemen, it is now 8:43 and a quarter. I propose we resume this game at 8:45 p.m.
2: Gentlemen, we may safely congratulate ourselves. The bet is won.
0: 1 minute, 5 seconds.
1: Fifty seconds left.
2: 40.
1: 25.
0: 15.
2: 14. 13. 12. 11. 10. 9. 8. 7. 6. 5. 4. 3. 2.
3: Good evening, gentlemen. It's a good wager. I'm afraid you've lost.
4: If you don't mind, Mr. Phileas Fogg, that is Mr. Orson Welles, how did a man of your character happen to be on time when all along you thought you were a day late?
5: Well, Mr. Seymour, it's this way. You know, speaking out of character, and as one of the least punctual of mortals, I am always happiest on the 79th day of the Jules Verne adventure. Here, for a blissful page or two, it does really look as though all my life's long list of trains missed and appointments forgotten may be finally justified in the delirious unlikelihood of Mr. Fogg losing his bet. We of the world who can't read timetables, wind watches, or get out of bed, we for whom traffic jams were made and for whom the alarm clock never rings, we more than any regard with benevolent suspicion those incidents which delayed the undelayable Englishman. To us, they are less like incidents than excuses. The whole story is too good to be true. An alibi we'd never dare. At least, I'd never dare anything like this. Excuse me, old man, I tried to make it, but you see, there was an Oriental princess and a tribe of Red Indians, and then we had to burn up our ship on the way over for fuel. I'm sure you know how it is. Most annoying. Hope you'll forgive. As I say, it sounds like the ultimate, the magnificent alibi it ought to be, but, oh, horror. There appears in the last chapter a Jules Verne nick in time. An unpredictable split infinity that flings the truth in our teeth and turns the timetables. And here our envy turns to loathing as we, who are always late, realize that the 81st day is actually the 80th. That the 5 minutes after midnight is really the 11th hour. That Phileas Fogg made it and is lost to us. Well, Mr. Seymour, here's the solution. At a period when your grandfather saw the sun pass the meridian 80 times, Mr. Fogg, rushing precisely around the globe toward the sun, celebrated this solemn and unavoidable occasion 79 times only and gained a day. Myself, I don't understand it even after I've explained it. But you do, I'm sure. You who get there and keep nobody waiting. You probably guessed it before we began.

You have just heard Around the World in 80 Days by Jules Verne. This was the Mercury Theatre radio version from 1938. 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
2: Warner Brothers presents an epic story of the misery that enslaves the human spirit and the love that sets it free. Jean-Paul Belmondo, in a triumphant telling of Victor Hugo's classic tale, Les Misérables.
1: In 2021, one of the greatest stars in French cinema passed away, Jean-Paul Belmondo. In 2008, Radio Prague covered the publication of a new Czech book about him. Their brief report described Belmondo's unique standing in the old Soviet bloc country, the only major Western star to gain a foothold behind the Iron Curtain during the Cold War. Through him, a generation of Eastern Europeans got to experience the capitalist action flicks. Among hipsters around the world today, Belmondo is sometimes elevated to a rugged icon of snobbish intellectualism through the early films of the Nouvelle Vague movement. But in Eastern Europe, he's remembered as B-movie royalty, the macho man with a twinkle in his eye. Of course, it was Jean-Luc Godard's 1960 movie A Bout de Souffle that became his breakthrough, but in many ways his collaboration with Philippe de Broca was just as important for his future career. De Broca had been a film photographer during the war in Algeria and became so disillusioned by the events he witnessed that he decided to make more cheerful and uplifting movies. He started out as an assistant for a few Nouvelle Vague directors, but changed paths and made comedy farces when he established himself. His two producers, Alexandre Minoshkin and Georges Dansierge, suggested Belmondo for the role of the brash, swashbuckling Robin Hood character Cartouche. A few years earlier, in 1952, they had produced the adventure classic Fanfan La Tulipe, with the legend Gerard Philippe in the lead, and now De Broca bet on Belmondo to revive the swashbuckling genre. Cartouche was an instant box office hit in 1962, and 2 years later the success was followed by L'Homme de Rio, The Man from Rio, an action-packed contemporary adventure about a soldier played by Belmondo who pursues the men who kidnapped his girlfriend from Paris to the Amazon jungles. The Oscar-nominated movie features a series of spectacular action scenes, and De Broca declared in an interview that the movie was made because he needed a hit. His producers had only been reluctantly swayed, and he spent 5 months finishing the script. The result was satisfactory, even to himself, but the film was by no means a favorite for De Broca among his own productions. He said, "This was the kind of movie I longed to see when I was 14. As a director, De Broca often took a hands-off approach to his actors, and Belmondo tended to follow his instincts. Belmondo will always be Belmondo. You cannot change him. You cannot hide his personality. When he plays a drunkard, he is a drunk Belmondo. When he is in love, he's Belmondo in love," De Broca told Gardner in 1969. Belmondo's charismatic self shone through, especially in B-movies like Tendre Voyou from 1966, Flic au Voyou from 1979, Le Savoir from 1969, and L'As de L'As from 1982. The two latter were action comedies by Gérard Houry, France's preeminent comedy director, most famous for his collaborations with the hilarious genius Louis de Funès. In the 1960s and 70s, Belmondo became affiliated with the commercial side of French cinema. Godard and Truffaut ruled the film festivals and the student bodegas, but ordinary Frenchmen rushed to the cinemas to experience the shenanigans of Louis de Funès and the hazardous stunts of Jean-Paul Belmondo, his broken nose and seductive smiles. To critics like Pierre Maillot, however, Belmondo represented the disillusionment of French identity because so many of the models for genre movies were American. Two of the great golden ages that have supported the self-esteem of French cinematic culture have been the poetic realism of the 1930s and 40s and the Nouvelle Vague movement, of the 50s and 60s. As a major star and the leading man of the Nouvelle Vague, Belmondo therefore became the natural successor to Jean Gabin, the icon of the 1930s. But where Gabin had acted tempered and cool, often under dire circumstances, Belmondo would burst with joie de vivre. There was a generational gap between parents in the 1950s and a new rebellious youth. The young wanted more than traditional French values. They needed happy endings. The vulgar neon lights of Hollywood and Las Vegas beckoned in the distance. Belmondo grew out of the Nouvelle Vague into a new commercial reality.

0: Harry. Belmondo plays a policeman pursuing the serial killer Minos through the streets of Paris in stylish cinematography. The Belmondo we see in this movie is not his usual careless self. The lives of young women were at stake. A contemporary Norwegian reviewer called it a tough, ruthless movie. The newspaper stated that it was impressive to see Belmondo dangling in a rope from a building, jumping between rooftops several floors above the asphalt and making subway journeys on top of the cars, because Belmondo has no stuntman. Belmondo also kept a serious face in the gangster movies Borsalino from 1970 and Le Voleur from 1967. The latter was directed by Jacques Cousteau's old cameraman, Louis Malle, today one of the major names in the history of French cinema. In Le Voleur from 1967, Belmondo shines as an actor. He penetrates the mind of a professional thief. He persuasively portrays nerves of steel and deliberate theft. According to the contemporary press, Belmondo used all his tricks, his whole range of charm. Like Belmondo, Maille would transcend the Nouvelle Vague conventions and create a memorable genre movie aimed at the masses, based on a novel quite contrary to ideas about the auteur. Belmondo was therefore not only an actor who drifted from art into commercialism, he was the personification of a suppressed part of French cultural history. There existed another France alongside Godard, Truffaut and the other Carrière directors, a cinematic culture unashamedly modelled on Hollywood. Belmondo, that first ingratiating smile of the Nouvelle Vague movement, became the major box office draw of this other France. He was just as charming as Roger Moore and at his best, adventurous to the level of Harrison Ford.
1: Ransom, isn't it?
2: A-OK, Sir James. CIC at CIA.
1: Oh, now, don't start all that again. I haven't worked out your last lot yet.
3: The French have arrived.
1: Ah, splendid. Thank you. Oh, look out!
4: You have just heard literary historian Michael Henry Quinn on the career of the French movie legend, Jean-Paul Belmondo. 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

0: In 1861, a man was born in Calcutta that later proved himself a huge talent in all branches of the arts. In 1913, he became the first non-European to win the Nobel Prize for Literature. He was Rabindranath Tagore, the Bard of Bengal. Now, on historyradio.org, Tagore presents some poetic recollections of his youth. The voice is that of a modern reader.
1: You say that father writes a lot of books, but what he writes, I don't understand. He was reading to you all the evening, but could you really make out what he meant? What nice stories, mother, you can tell us. Why can't father write like that, I wonder? Did he never hear from his own mother stories of giants and fairies and princesses? Has he forgotten them all? Rabindranath Tagore,

I had thought to be content with selecting some few materials for my life story. I then discovered, as I opened the door, that life's memories are not life's history, but the original work of an unseen artist. The variegated colors scattered about are not reflections of outside lights, but belong to the painter himself, and come passion-tinged from his heart.

The road over which we journey, the wayside shelter in which we pause, are not pictures while yet we travel. They are too necessary, too obvious. When, however, before turning into the evening rest house, we look back upon the cities, fields, rivers and hills which we have been through in life's morning, then, in the light of the passing day, are they pictures indeed? Thus, when my opportunity came, did I look back and was engrossed? Was this interest aroused within me solely by a natural affection for my own past? Some personal feelings, of course, there must have been. But the pictures had also an independent artistic value of their own. There is no event in my reminiscences worthy of being preserved for all time. But the quality of the subject is not the only justification for a record. What one has truly felt, if only it can be made sensible to others, is always of importance to one's fellow men. If pictures which have taken shape in memory can be brought out in words, they are worth a place in literature. It is as literary material that I offer my memory pictures. We three boys were being brought up together. Both my companions were 2 years older than I. When they were placed under their tutor, my teaching also began. But of what I learnt, nothing remains in my memory. What constantly recurs to me is the rain patters, the leaf quivers. I am just come to anchor, after crossing the stormy region of the Kora Kala series, and I am reading The Rain Patters, The Leaf Quivers. For me, the first poem of the arch poet. Whenever the joy of that day comes back to me, even now, I realize why rhyme is so needful in poetry. Because of it, the words come to an end, and yet end not. The utterance is over, but not its ring. And the ear and the mind can go on and on with their game of tossing the rhyme to each other. Thus did the rain patter and the leaves quiver again and again, the livelong day in my consciousness. Another episode of this period of my early boyhood is held fast in my mind. We had an old cashier, Koilash by name, who was like one of the family. He was a great wit, and would be constantly cracking jokes with everybody, old and young. Recently married sons-in-law, newcomers into the family circle, being his special butts. There was room for the suspicion that his humour had not deserted him even after death. Once my elders were engaged in an attempt to start a postal service with the other world by means of a planchette. At one of the sittings, the pencil scrawled out the name of Koilash. He was asked as to the sort of life one led where he was. "Not a bit of it," was the reply. "Why should you get so cheap? What I had to die to learn." This Koilash used to rattle off for my special delectation a doggerel ballet of his own composition. The hero was myself, and there was a glowing anticipation of the arrival of a heroine. And as I listened, my interest would wax intense at the picture of this world-charming bride illuminating the lap of the future in which she sat enthroned. The list of the jewellery with which she was bedecked from head to foot, and the unheard-of splendour of the preparations for the bridal, might have turned older and wiser heads. But what moved the boy and set wonderful joy pictures flitting before his vision was the rapid jingle of the frequent rhymes and the swing of the rhythm. These two literary delights still linger in my memory. And there is the other, the infant's classic. The rain falls pitter-pat, the tide comes up the river. The next thing I remember is the beginning of my school life. One day I saw my elder brother and my sister's son Shotto, also a little older than myself, starting off to school, leaving me behind, accounted unfit. I had never before ridden in a carriage, nor even been out of the house. So when Shotto came back, full of unduly glowing accounts of his adventures on the way, I felt I simply could not stay at home. Our tutor tried to dispel my illusion with sound advice and a resounding slap. "You're crying to go to school now. You'll have to cry a lot more to be let off later on." I have no recollection of the name, features, or disposition of this tutor of ours. But the impression of his weighty advice and weightier hand has not yet faded,
Never in my life have I heard a truer prophecy. My crying drove me prematurely into the Oriental Seminary. What I learnt there I have no idea, but one of its methods of punishment I still bear in mind. The boy who was unable to repeat his lessons was made to stand on a bench with arms extended, and on his upturned palms were piled a number of slates. It is for psychologists to debate how far this method is likely to conduce to a better grasp of things. I thus began my schooling at an extremely tender age. My initiation into literature had its origin, at the same time, in the books which were in vogue in the servants' quarters. Chief among these were a Bengali translation of Chanakya's Aphorisms and the Ramayana of Krithivasa. A picture of one day's reading of the Ramayana comes clearly back to me. The day was a cloudy one. I was playing about in the long veranda, overlooking the road. All of a sudden, Shotto, for some reason I do not remember, wanted to frighten me by shouting, "Policeman! Policeman!" My ideas of the duties of policemen were of an extremely vague description. One thing I was certain about, that a person charged with crime, once placed in a policeman's hand, would, as sure as the wretch caught in a crocodile's segregated grip, go under and be seen no more. Not knowing how an innocent boy could escape this relentless penal code, I bolted towards the inner apartments, with shudders running down my back for blind fear of pursuing policemen. I broke to my mother the news of my impending doom, but it did not seem to disturb her much. However, not deeming it safe to venture out again, I sat down on the sill of my mother's door to read the dog-eared Ramayana, with a marbled paper cover which belonged to her old aunt. Alongside stretched the veranda, running round the four sides of the open inner quadrangle, on which had fallen the faint afternoon glow of the clouded sky. And finding me weeping over one of its sorrowful situations, my great-aunt came and took away the book from me. Luxury was a thing almost unknown in the days of my infancy. The standard of living was then, as a whole, much more simple than it is now. Apart from that, the children of our household were entirely free from the fuss of being too much looked after. The fact is that, while the process of looking after may be an occasional treat for the guardians, to the children it is always an unmitigated nuisance. We used to be under the rule of the servants. To save themselves trouble, they had almost suppressed our right of free movement. But the freedom of not being petted made up even for the harshness of this bondage, for our minds were left clear of the toils of constant coddling, pampering, and dressing up. Our food had nothing to do with delicacies. A list of our articles of clothing would only invite the modern boy's scorn. On no pretext did we wear socks or shoes till we had passed our 10th year. In the cold weather, a second cotton tunic over the first one sufficed. It never entered our heads to consider ourselves ill off for that reason. It was only when old Niyamat the tailor would forget to put a pocket into one of our tunics that we complained, for no boy has yet been born so poor as not to have the wherewithal to stuff his pockets. Nor by a merciful dispensation of Providence is there much difference between the wealth of boys of rich and of poor parentage. We used to have a pair of slippers each, but not always where we had our feet. Our habit of kicking the slippers on ahead and catching them up again made them work none the less hard, through effectually defeating at every step the reason of their being. Our elders were in every way at a great distance from us, in their dress and food, living and doing, conversation and amusement. We caught glimpses of these, but they were beyond our reach. Elders have become cheap to modern children. They are too readily accessible, and so are all objects of desire. Nothing ever came so easily to us. Many a trivial thing was for us a rarity, and we lived mostly in the hope of attaining, when we were old enough, the things which the distant future held in trust for us. The result was that what little we did get, we enjoyed to the utmost. From skin to core, nothing was thrown away. The modern child of a well-to-do family nibbles at only half the things he gets. The greater part of his world is wasted on him. Our days were spent in the servants' quarters
in the southeast corner of the outer apartments. One of our servants was Shyam, a dark chubby boy with curly locks, hailing from the district of Khulna. He would put me into a selected spot, and tracing a chalk line all round, warn me with solemn face and uplifted finger of the perils of transgressing this ring. Whether the threatened danger was material or spiritual, I never fully understood, but a great fear used to possess me. I had read in the Ramayana of the tribulations of Sita for having left the ring drawn by Lakshman, so it was not possible for me to be sceptical of its potency. Just below the window of this room was a tank with a flight of masonry steps leading down into the water. On its west bank, along the garden wall, an immense banyan tree. To the south, a fringe of coconut palms. Ringed round as I was near this window, I would spend the whole day peering through the drawn Venetian shutters, gazing and gazing on this scene, as on a picture book. From early morning, our neighbors would drop in, one by one, to have their bath. I knew the time for each one to arrive. I was familiar with the peculiarities of each one's toilet. One would stop up his ears with his fingers as he took his regulation number of dips, after which he would depart. Another would not venture on a complete immersion, but be content with only squeezing his wet towel repeatedly over his head. A third would carefully drive the surface impurities away from him with a rapid play of his arms, and then on a sudden impulse take his plunge. There was one who jumped in from the top steps without any preliminaries at all. Another would walk slowly in, step by step, muttering his morning prayers the while. One was always in a hurry, hastening home as soon as he was through with his dip. Another was in no sort of hurry at all, taking his bath leisurely, followed with a good rub down and a change from wet bathing clothes into clean ones, including a careful adjustment of the folds of his waistcloth, ending with a turn or two in the outer garden, and the gathering of flowers, with which he would finally saunter slowly homewards, radiating the cool comfort of his refreshed body as he went. This would go on till it was past noon. Then the bathing places would be deserted and become silent. Only the ducks remained, paddling about after water snails, or busy preening their feathers the livelong day. When solitude thus reigned over the water, my whole attention would be drawn to the shadows under the banyan tree. Some of its aerial roots creeping down along its trunk had formed a dark complication of coils at its base. It seemed as if, into this mysterious region, the laws of the universe had not found entrance, as if some old-world dreamland had escaped the divine vigilance and lingered on into the light of modern day. Whom I used to see there, and what those beings did, it is not possible to express in intelligible language. It was about this banyan tree that I wrote later. With tangled roots hanging down from your branches, O ancient banyan tree, you stand still day and night, like an ascetic at his penances. Do you ever remember the child whose fancy played with your shadows? Alas, that banyan tree is no more, nor the piece of water which served to mirror the majestic forest lord. Many of those who used to bathe there have also followed into oblivion the shade of the banyan tree, and that boy, grown older, is counting the alternations of light and darkness which penetrate the complexities with which the roots he has thrown off on all sides have encircled him. Going out of the house was forbidden to us. In fact, we had not even the freedom of all its parts. We perforce took our peeps at nature from behind the barriers. Beyond my reach there was this limitless thing called the outside, of which flashes and sounds and scents used momentarily to come and touch me through its interstices. It seemed to want to play with me through the bars with so many gestures, but it was free, and I was bound. There was no way of meeting. So the attraction was all the stronger. The chalk line has been wiped away today, but the confining ring is still there. The distant is just as distant. The outside is still beyond me, and I am reminded of the poem I wrote when I was older. The tame bird was in a cage,
The free bird was in the forest. They met when the time came. It was a decree of fate. The free bird cries, "Oh, my love, let us fly to wood." The cage bird whispers, "Come hither, let us both live in the cage." Says the free bird, "Among bars, where is there room to spread one's wings?" "Alas," cries the cage bird, "I should not know where to sit, perched in the sky." The parapets of our terraced roofs were higher than my head. When I had grown taller, when the tyranny of the servants had relaxed, when, with the coming of a newly married bride into the house, I had achieved some recognition as a companion of her leisure, then did I sometimes come up to the terrace in the middle of the day. By that time, everybody in the house would have finished their meal. There would be an interval in the business of the household. Over the inner apartment would rest the quiet of the midday siesta. The wet bathing clothes would be hanging over the parapets to dry. The crows would be picking at the leavings thrown on the refuse heap at the corner of the yard. In the solitude of that interval, the caged bird would, through the gaps in the parapet, commune bill to bill with the free bird. I would stand and gaze. My glance first falls on the row of coconut trees on the further edge of our inner garden. Through these are seen the Singhi's garden, with its cluster of huts and tank, and on the edge of the tank, the dairy of our milkwoman, Tara. Still further on, mixed up with the treetops, the various shapes and different heights of the terraced roofs of Calcutta, flashing back the blazing whiteness of the midday sun, stretch right away into the greyish blue of the eastern horizon. And some of these far distant dwellings, from which stand forth their roofed stairways leading up to the terrace, look as if with uplifted finger and a wink they are hinting to me of the mysteries of their interiors, like the beggar at the palace door, who imagines impossible treasures to be held in the strong rooms closed to him. I can hardly tell of the wealth of play and freedom which these unknown dwellings seem to me crowded with. From the furthest depth of the sky, full of burning sunshine overhead, the thin shrill cry of a kite reaches my ear, and from the lane adjoining Singhi's garden comes up, past the houses, silent in their noonday slumber, the sing-song of the bangle seller, "Chai, churi chai," and my whole being would fly away from the workaday world. My father hardly ever stayed at home. He was constantly roaming about. His rooms on the third story used to remain shut up. I would pass my hands through the Venetian shutters, and thus opening the latch, get the door open, and spend the afternoon lying motionless on his sofa at the south end. First of all, it was a room always closed, and then there was the stolen entry. This gave it a deep flavour of mystery. Further, the broad empty expanse of terrace to the south, glowing in the rays of the sun, would set me daydreaming. There was yet another attraction. The waterworks had just been started in Calcutta, and in the first exuberance of its triumphant entry, it did not stint even the Indian quarters of their supply. In that golden age of pipe water, it used to flow even up to my father's third-story rooms. And turning on the shower tap, I would indulge to my heart's content in an untimely bath, not so much for the comfort of it as to give rein to my desire to do just as I fancied. The alternation of the joy of liberty and the fear of being caught made that shower of municipal water send arrows of delight thrilling into me. It was perhaps because the possibility of contact with the outside was so remote that the joy of it came to me so much more readily. When material is in profusion, the mind gets lazy and leaves everything to it, forgetting that for a successful feast of joy, its internal equipment counts for more than the external. This is the chief lesson which his infant state has to teach to man. There his possessions are few and trivial, yet he needs no more for his happiness. The world of play is spoiled for the unfortunate youngster who is burdened with an unlimited quantity of playthings. To call our inner garden a garden is to say a deal too much. Its properties consisted of a citron tree, a couple of plum trees of different varieties, and a row of coconut trees. In the centre was a paved circle, the cracks of which various grasses and weeds had invaded, and planted in them their victorious standards.
Only those flowering plants which refused to die of neglect continued uncomplainingly to perform their respective duties without casting any aspersions on the gardener. In the northern corner was a rice husking shed where the inmates of the inner apartments would occasionally foregather when household necessity demanded. This last vestige of rural life has since owned defeat and slunk away ashamed and unnoticed. Nonetheless, I suspect that Adam's Garden of Eden could hardly have been better adorned than this one of ours. For he and his paradise were alike naked. They needed not to be furnished with material things. It is only since his tasting of the fruit of the tree of knowledge, until he can fully digest it, that man's need for external furniture and embellishment persistently grows. Our inner garden was my paradise. It was enough for me. I well remember how in the early autumn dawn I would run there as soon as I was awake. A scent of dewy grass and foliage would rush to meet me, and the morning with its cool, fresh sunlight would peep out at me over the top of the eastern garden wall, from below the trembling tassels of the coconut palms. There is another piece of vacant land to the north of the house, which to this day we call the Golabari, barn house. The name shows that in some remote past, this must have been the place where the year's store of grains used to be kept in a barn. Then, as with brother and sister in infancy, the likeness between town and country was visible all over. Now the family resemblance can hardly be traced. The Golabari would be my holiday haunt if I got the chance. I would hardly be correct to say that I went there to play. It was the place, not play, which drew me. Why this was so, difficult to tell. Perhaps its being a deserted bit of a wasteland lying in an out-of-the-way corner gave it its charm for me. It was entirely outside the living quarters and bore no stamp of usefulness. Moreover, it was as unadorned as it was useless, for no one had ever planted anything there. It was doubtless for these reasons that this desert spot offered no resistance to the free play of the boy's imagination. Whenever I got any loophole to evade the vigilance of my warders and could contrive to reach the Golabari, I felt I had a holiday indeed. There was yet another part in our house which I have even yet not succeeded in finding out. A little girl playmate of my own age called this the King's Palace. "I have just been there," she would sometimes tell me. But somehow, the propitious moment never turned up when she could take me along with her. That was a wonderful place, and its playthings were as wonderful as the games that were played there. It seemed to me it must be somewhere very near, perhaps in the first or second story. The only thing was, one never seemed to be able to get there. How often have I asked my companion, "Only tell me, is it really inside the house or outside?" And she would always reply, "No, no, it's in this very house." I would sit and wonder, where then can it be? Don't I know all the rooms of the house? Who the king might be, I never cared to inquire. Where his palace is, still remains undiscovered. This much was clear. The king's palace was within our house. Looking back on childhood's days, the thing that recurs most often is the mystery which used to fill both life and world. Something undreamt of was lurking everywhere. And the uppermost question every day was, when, oh when, would we come across it? It was as if nature held something in her closed hands and was smilingly asking us, "What do you think I have?" What was impossible for her to have was a thing we had no idea of. Well, do I remember the custard apple seed, which I had planted and kept in a corner of the south veranda and used to water every day? The thought that the seed might possibly grow up into a tree kept me in a great state of fluttering wonder. Custard apple seeds still have the habit of sprouting, but no longer to the accompaniment of that feeling of wonder. The fault is not in the custard apple, but in the mind. We had once stolen some rocks from an elder cousin's rockery, and started a little rockery of our own. The plants which we sowed in its interstices were cared for so excessively that it was only because of their vegetable nature that they managed to put up with it till their untimely death. Words cannot recount the endless joy and wonder which this miniature mountain top held for us. We had no doubt that this creation of ours would be a wonderful thing to our elders also. The day that we sought to put this to the proof, however,
The hillock in the corner of our room, with all its rocks and all its vegetation, vanished. The knowledge that the schoolroom floor was not a proper foundation for the erection of a mountain was imparted so rudely and with such suddenness that it gave us a considerable shock. The weight of stone, of which the floor was relieved, settled on our minds when we realized the gulf between our fancies and the will of our elders. How intimately did the life of the world throb for us in those days! Earth, water, foliage, and sky, they all spoke to us, and would not be disregarded. How often were we struck by the poignant regret that we could only see the upper story of the earth and knew nothing of its inner story. All our planning was as to how we could pry beneath its dust-colored cover. If, thought we could drive in bamboo after bamboo, one over the other, we might perhaps get into some sort of touch with its inmost depths. During the Magh festival, a series of wooden pillars used to be planted around the outer courtyard for supporting the chandeliers. Digging holes for these begin on the 1st of Magh. The preparations for festivity are ever interesting to young folk, but this digging had a special attraction for me. Though I had watched it done year after year and seen the hole grow bigger and bigger till the digger had completely disappeared inside, and yet nothing extraordinary, nothing worthy of the quest of prince or knight had ever happened, yet every time I had the feeling that the lid being lifted off a chest of mystery. I felt that a little bit more digging would do it. Year after year passed, but that bit never got done. There was a pull at the curtain, but it was not drawn. The elders, thought I, can do whatever they please. Why do they rest content with such shallow delving? If we young folk had the ordering of it, the inmost mystery of the earth would no longer be allowed to remain smothered in its dust covering. And the thought that behind every part of the vault of blue reposed the mysteries of the sky would also spur our imaginings. When our Pandit, in illustration of some lesson in our Bengali science primer, told us that the blue sphere was not an enclosure, how thunderstruck we were. "Put ladder upon ladder," said he, "and go on mounting away, but you will never bump your head." "He must be sparing of his ladders," I opined, and questioned with a rising inflection. "And what if we put more ladders, and more, and more?" When I realized that it was fruitless multiplying ladders, I remained dumbfounded, pondering over the matter. Surely, I concluded, such an astounding piece of news must be known only to those who are the world's schoolmasters.

You have just heard excerpts from my reminiscences by Rabindranath Tagore. The voice was that of a modern reader. 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

0: The Horror of the Height. My friend and assistant, Mr. Martin Newish, announced Sebastian Quinn. I acknowledged the introduction by bowing to the girl who sat next to the client's chair in Quinn's consultancy. She was about 24, I judged, tastefully dressed and normally very pretty. I say normally because Violet Loring's face was now tortured by a look of restrained horror, which went straight to my heart.
1: Miss Loring has come to us in a great, very great trouble, explained Quinn. She was about to tell me her story when you came in.
0: He looked encouragingly at the girl, whose hands were locked. Quite obviously she had come to brace herself before she could start on her narrative.
2: What I'm going to tell you, Mr. Quinn, may sound so fantastic, so utterly preposterous, that I do have difficulty perhaps in believing that I'm safe.
0: She stopped, unable for a minute to go on.
1: I may say I've listened to many strange statements in my time, Miss Loring, and my experience of life is that the fantastic is usually the likeliest thing to happen, given certain conditions.
0: The tone was grave but encouraging. Sebastian Quinn, his thin, almost cadaverous face thrust forward, was an impressive figure in that moment. His critics, whose scoffings were in every case occasioned by bitter jealousy, might say that he looked more like a jockey than a crime investigator. But the visitor evidently derived satisfaction from his manner.
2: I live at Trevelin in Cornwall, she continued, gaining courage. As you know, it is a popular seaside resort in summer, but in the winter it is very lonely and desolate. Yet my father and I have been happy, he with his books and I with my sport and out-of-doors life, until the last few months. All this trouble has happened since, she shrugged, that man came.
1: What man? Cried Quinn.
2: That man, Memory. Wraith in Memory, he calls himself.
1: A singular name, commented Quinn.
2: And what? He's horrible, dreadful, cried the visitor. Mr. Quinn, help me save my father from that devil's power.
0: Violet Loring's face had become convulsed. She was struggling for breath. Sebastian Quinn made me a sign, and I brought the brandy. After a while, the visitor became more controlled.
2: I must tell you everything now, she said, and I promise I shall not be so foolish again.
0: Her hands locked tightly as she went on with the story.
2: It was in late September last that this man, Wraithen Memory, arrived at Trevelyan.
3: He took a house called The Height on Pentire, which is a rocky headland jutting out into the sea on the north side of town. This house had been unoccupied for so long that the place was in a dreadful state of neglect. The iron entrance gates were rusty and almost hidden by the weeds and coarse grass which had been allowed to grow. I should explain that this house, The Height, has an evil reputation. The local story is that a dreadful murder and suicide took place there many years ago, that the bodies of the wretched people mysteriously disappeared in the night, and that the place, which is very old, is haunted. And it was to this house that the man, who for some mysterious reason has constituted himself my enemy, came.
0: The visitor's body was shaken by a fresh shudder before she continued.
2: You can imagine, perhaps, what an interest was taken in the new resident. Everybody in Trevelyan knows everybody else, the town being so small, and the fact that Wraith in Memory had taken a house which was generally believed to be haunted, and which had never been let even in the summer months, had increased a natural curiosity about the man.
0: Quinn nodded.
1: Will you describe him, Miss Loring?
0: Again the visitor shrugged. But the hesitation was only momentarily.
2: Please do not think it is my shattered nerves which make me describe him as a man one doesn't like to look at, she replied. His age is something between 40 and 50, I should say. He's very hairy, lets his hair grow, and has a beard, and has remarkable eyes. Even when he has passed me in the street in broad daylight, his eyes have filled me with fear. And I'm not an imaginative person, usually.
1: A highly curious individual, I should imagine, but please go on, Miss Loring. Is anything known of the man, where he came from, for instance?
2: Nothing very much. The local newspaper tried to interview him, but all he would say was that he had been a traveller all over the world, that he had lately arrived from Tibet, that he wished to be undisturbed. He lives quite alone in that huge house, with only a foreign man, sir.
1: He has done no entertaining, then?
2: None. As a matter of fact, there isn't a soul in Trevelyan who would venture into the height, and the man himself, as I know to my cost, is mysterious, devilish. He has a power over people, as I shall convince you, I believe, Mr. Quinn.
0: Quinn almost imperceptibly stiffened his chair.
1: I shall do everything I can to help you, Miss Loring, but I must have your complete story.
2: You shall, whatever it costs me to tell it. Perhaps you will be able to realize my position better if I say now that this monster is in love with me, and I'm already engaged to be married, she went on before either Sebastian Quinn or I could interject a comment.
3: It was about a month ago that I first met Memory alone,
0: Miss Loring explained.
3: I was walking on Pentire when I heard a footstep behind me. Looking around, I saw that the mystery man, as Memory is called at Trevelyan, was close upon me. Although it was early in the afternoon and quite light, I felt myself suddenly trembling.
2: That may seem a very weak and cowardly confession to make, but I cannot hope to convey the devilish atmosphere by which the man seems to be surrounded. I only know that it was very real to me when he looked at me with those awful staring eyes of his. I merely nodded when he raised his hat and went to pass on, but he placed himself in my way.
4: "You are Miss Loring, are you not?"
2: he asked. I said, "Yes."
4: "I should like you to be friends with me,"
2: he went on.
4: "I am a very lonely man. I do not want many friends, but I should like to know you."
2: You can imagine, Mr. Quinn, what my feelings were when I heard those words. For a moment I could not find my voice, but then, realizing my position, I replied, "I am afraid that is impossible. I do not know you, and I do not want to know you. Consequently, any question of friendship between us is absurd." Once again I made to move on, but he would not let me pass.
4: "That which I desire, I always obtain,"
2: he said, in a voice that filled with fresh fear. At that moment I became indignant. "My father will prevent me for what?" I said.
4: "Your father?"
2: He laughed contemptuously.
4: "I tell you that there is no one strong enough to prevent me from enjoying your friendship. Now that I wish, you will see."
2: If he had not turned away then, I believe I should have struck him, but my rage had overcome my fear. The idea of this creature daring to dictate me, presuming to force himself upon me, was so overwhelmed that I scarcely knew what I was doing. I went straight back and told my father. That is usually a quiet man, whose only wish is to be left in peace to enjoy his beloved books. But when he heard my story, he went straight away to consult his solicitor. Mr. Denning wrote a letter to Mr. Memory warning him that his attentions were unwelcome to me, that I was already engaged to be married, and that any reputation of his to conduct that afternoon would be communicated without delay to the local police.
0: "The local police," repeated the visitor in a hopeless voice. Little did I realize how helpless any police could be in dealing with a monster like Mr. Memory. The strange words filled me with a sense of foreboding. I glanced at Quinn and saw that his eyes were unnaturally bright. Evidently, his case was interesting him intensely. Before she continued, Miss Loring took another perceiver brand. "The following night, the first terrible thing happened," she resumed. "My father had gone to bed early, but I'd been sitting with my, the man to whom I'm engaged, Mr. Harry Sinclair. Suddenly I heard a cry. I rushed upstairs, Harry by my side. I found my father." Sobs now choked her so that she could not continue.
1: "If you are too distressed, Miss Loring."
2: No, I must tell it and get it over. I was saying that I found my father paralyzed. He could speak, but that was all. He said he had cried out because he felt a strange numbness creeping over him, robbing him of all strength and power.
3: "No," answering my look, "my father had not been stricken with any stealthy disease, neither had he had a stroke. The local doctor was puzzled and sent for a specialist from Plymouth. The latter in turn wired for a big London man, Sir Timothy Brass."
1: "Yes,
0: I know him quite well," commented Quinn. "He's a member of the same club as I. A thoroughly good man, about as good as any in the world, I should say. What did Sir Timothy say, Miss Loring?" The girl's body was shaken by one of those convulsive shudders which were so distressing to see.
2: "It was Sir Timothy who referred me to you, Mr. Quinn. After examining poor Daddy, he said that it was a case outside of medical science because, as far as he could determine, there was no physical cause for my father's condition. Although not a robust man, but then Daddy had never been that. He said my father was a wonderfully healthy and well-preserved for his age. When I first heard him mention your name, I thought you were still another doctor.
0: Naturally, it was a grave comment.
2: And to be frank, Mr. Quinn, well, of course I was anxious to do anything which could make Daddy better. I was so disappointed that I did not act at once upon his advice. You're not a doctor, Mr. Quinn.
1: No, only of the mind. I can tell you why Sir Timothy Brash mentioned my name to you, Miss Loring. He considered that your father's illness was due to another agency rather than disease.
2: What agency, Mr. Quinn?
1: That I cannot say with certainty until I reach the spot. Hewish, look up the next train to Trevella. We shall return with Miss Loring. There's not a moment to lose.
2: I consulted the Bradshaw and glanced at my watch. There's a train from Paddington in an hour's time.
1: We'll catch it, said Quinn decisively.
3: In the train, Miss Loring told me the rest of her amazing story. The malignant influences was at work in her life had manifested itself in another direction besides rendering her father a helpless cripple. Harry Sinclair, her devoted lover, the man to whom she was engaged, had suddenly seemed to become bereft of his senses, to lose his reason.
2: Not that he has become actually mad, explained the girl, but he regards me now more or less as a stranger, and he spends all his time mooning about on the sands. His manner has become so peculiar that he is the talk of the town, and people are saying that he ought to be taken away. Mr. Quinn, stretching out her beautiful hand in anguish appeal, do you think that you will be able to help me?
1: I shall do what I can, was the grave response. I promise you not to leave Trevellyn until the mystery is solved, in any case.
3: What is your view, Quinn? He turned on me impatiently.
1: I have no view at present, he replied. There may be a filmy thought at the back of my mind, but it is too early to speak about that yet. All I can say now, Hewish, is that we are faced with a problem that has so many terrors attached to it that we simply must not fail. Even the thought of failure is so ghastly as to terrify me.
4: I knew better than to provoke him into further speech at that moment, although God knows how anxious I was.
3: The story which had brought her post-haste from London to this dreary Cornish coast town would have seemed incredible had I not been mixed up sufficiently in Sebastian Quinn's affairs to know from experience that, to quote the words he himself said to the victim of his diabolical plot, the fantastic is usually the likeliest thing to happen, given certain conditions. I looked at the man who had solved more mysteries than any other person living. He was so deep in thought over his pipe that there was a deep furrow on his forehead. Sebastian Quinn was an enthusiast of the bizarre. He was as unlike the ordinary crime investigator as a real detective is unlike the fiction variety. Possessed of comfortable means, he devoted his life to the study of crime and its more exotic and weird manifestations. He was a repository of so much varied knowledge that I often marveled how and by what means he could have accumulated so many facts, knowing that he was still under 40. Quinn had learned Chinese well enough to pass for a native within a month and could speak altogether 18 languages. That in itself gives proof of his mental powers. He was far more than a mere detective of crime. He was a dissector, an analysis, an anatomist of the mind of the criminal. He was never satisfied with merely stopping a crime. He delved beneath and learned what had prompted the outrage. Altogether an amazing person, and my personal friendship with him was the greatest honour that I or any man could have experienced. It pleased Quinn to have me accompany him on certain of his investigations. The part I played was always an exceedingly humble one. I was merely the super on a stage. But Quinn, like many other great men, had his moments of pardonable vanity, and he liked to have someone near him to whom he could explain and expound after a case had come to a satisfactory conclusion. We had decided upon the Grand because it was the hotel nearest to the height, that mysterious house in which Raythan Minnery lived, and, late as it was after we had seen Violet Loring safely to her own door, Quinn and I walked the half mile of desolate cliffland which separated the Grand Hotel from the height. I shall never forget that walk. The wind had sprung up and was howling like the spirits of tortured fiends. Every now and then the thundering of giant waves sounded, and we were drenched with spray as we walked along the zigzag path that ran between the golf course and the towering range of cliffs.
1: "This should be the place," Gwen remarked, flashing a small electric torch she carried. We climbed the mighty headland which Violet Loring had called Pentire, and a laboured business it was. A strange and erratic mind it must have been that had conceived the idea of building a house on top of that cliff, which jutted straight out into the Atlantic Ocean. Like a nest of some gigantic eagle, the height looked as we stood before the iron gates, which were rusty with disuse and almost hidden, as Violet Loring had said, by rank reeds and grasses as tall as a man's body. The place was a monstrous blot of gloom. Not a light showed. There was no sign of any human habitation, and yet I told myself it was fancy brought on by the storm which had brought us to this spot at 11 o'clock of a winter's night. Something seemed to grip me by the throat as I stood there in the darkness. "Quinn!" I called, and then was ashamed of myself. My companion came up and looked at me fixedly. "What is it?" he demanded. I tried to laugh, but succeeded only in making a dismal croak. I can't explain, Quinn, I stammered. But just then, when we called, something devilish seemed to be trying to choke the life out of me. It had me by the throat. I was afraid for myself and for you, too. That was why I called. "Don't laugh at me," I went on angrily. "The sensation was real enough, too real for my liking." Quinn switched off his torch. I'm not going to laugh," he replied seriously. "I had exactly the same feeling myself. And you would not call me an unduly imaginative man, Jewish." "I should not," I said emphatically. Quinn was silent as we walked away. The whole affair was steeped in mystery, evil mystery. On the morning following our arrival, we saw David Lowry, the girl's father. He was a pitiful object. Apart from the fact that he could speak, he was a complete paralytic. But his mind was clear enough. "I'm under the spell of some devilish influence," he told Quinn. "That may seem an incomprehensible thing to you. And, on the other hand, you may accept the statement because I understand you had many strange experiences yourself, Mr. Quinn. Dr. Logan will tell you the exact words that Timothy Brash, the great consultant, said when he examined me." Sebastian Quinn, nodding gravely, took the grey-haired local practitioner on one side. "From a medical point of view," said Dr. Logan, "Mr. Loring ought to be as well as you as I. He has been overhauled inside and out. All sorts of tests have been made by Sir Timothy Brash, who said at the end, 'Well, the whole thing is incomprehensible from a medical point of view. Poor Mr. Logan himself talks a lot about malign influence, but of course that's all nonsense. This is not the Middle Ages.'"
5: "It may or may not be nonsense," replied Sebastian Quinn.
3: A short time after this, we met Harry Sinclair, Violet Loring's fiancé, as he was about to enter the house. He proved to be a good-looking, manly young fellow. At least I should perhaps say he would no doubt have given that impression in ordinary circumstance. Now he did not appear to be in possession of all his faculties. His mind was wandering, and he was so careless in his attire that I noticed a flash of pain come into Violet Loring's face. As for Sinclair, he stared blankly at her, and glared around at the rest of us.
2: "Harry, this is Mr. Sebastian Quinn, from London," the girl announced. Again she received a disconcerting blank stare.
5: "Who are you? Why do you keep on speaking to me? Leave me alone," the man said fretfully, and then a look of loathsome cunning transfigured his face as he added,
2: "But I know who you are.
5: You're David Loring's daughter. You're a bad lot, and I don't want anything to do with you.
2: It's your father I want. I'm very fond of your father."
3: He chuckled obscenely. A sob sounded behind me.
2: "You can see it for yourself," said Violet Loring,
3: her distress racking her.
2: that this is not my Harry. This is some monster he has been turned into.
3: While I tried to comfort her, Sebastian Quinn had stepped between Sinclair and the door of the Lorings' house.
1: I should go in now, he said quietly to the stricken man. The wave of madness that made Sinclair's eyes glare and his whole body stiffened died down as suddenly as it was born when he looked into Quinn's face. With a snarl like that of an angry dog, he turned away without saying another word.
3: For the rest of that day, Quinn kept a close eye on the Lorings' home, and, noticing how tense and strung up he was, I ventured to ask him the reason.
1: You may know tonight, was the only reply he would give me.
3: Ah, cried Sebastian Quinn softly, yet with intense satisfaction.
1: There it is,
3: he pointed upward. The left wing of the height took the form of a short, squat tower, and it was from a window in this tower that the light, the first sign of human life or activity in the place that we have yet observed, now glowed like a star in a dark sky.
1: Our vigil has ended, said Quinn. What we have to do now is to ascertain what is going on in that room where the light. The question is whether we shall achieve that purpose by entering the house, or whether we shall sufficiently satisfy our curiosity by climbing up this incline, which is on a level with the window, and looking through by lying on our stomachs. I propose the latter, for it will be quicker, and now I feel pretty certain the time is valuable. Now for the climb. Be careful you don't fall.
3: We were already standing beneath the shadow of the House of Mystery. My heart beat twice its normal rate when I contemplated the task which Quinn had set us. The progress of that hazardous climb, one false step in which would have meant not only the ruination of our plans, but inevitable death, is a memory upon which I never afterward liked to look back. It seemed to last an eternity. But eventually I found myself lying side by side with Quinn upon the small plateau and looking into the room the light from which had attracted us from the ground. There were some curtains to the window, but the man inside evidently felt so secure in his own mind about not being overseen that he had not troubled to draw them.
1: Stay perfectly still, and do not do anything until I give you the word, whatever you see,
3: whispered my companion, stressing the last few words in a way that sent a cold chill down my spine. Every separate nerve in my body seemed to be twitching as I saw the man enter the room. By the description which Violet Loring had given us, I recognized him at once as wraith in memory. She had not exaggerated his dread, with which this man would have inspired in the ordinary, clean-living, clean-thinking, normal person. The man, even from a distance, seems to be surrounded by an aura of evil.
1: Watch!
3: Came the tense whisper from Quinn. Memory was carrying a bundle when he entered the room, which, as far as I could see, was quite bare of furniture. Placing the bundle on the floor, he first took out five brass lamps of a peculiar design. Then followed a stoppered vessel. After that, the man produced a white cock, alive, for it struggled, but with his feet and beak tied in some fashion that I could not ascertain because I was too far away. Then followed a knife, the blade of which gleamed in the light.
2: What?
3: I whispered, but Quinn ordered me to be quiet. I followed the subsequent actions of the man in the lighted room with breathless attention, for I realized that I was the witness of something which was full of significance. Otherwise, why should Sebastian Quinn have been so absorbed? I saw Wraith in memory measure out a space. Having counted off a number of feet, how many I could not reckon, he drew a circle of chalk. Then, taking a bottle, pulled out the stopper and walked around inside the circle, sprinkling the chalk line with the liquid the bottle contained. At each stop, he stopped and made a peculiar gesture.
1: The second sign of unholy celebration,
3: I heard Quinn mutter. The complete circle having been sprinkled, the man drew a five-pointed star with the chalk. Then, lighting the five small lamps which he had brought, he placed one at each of the five points. He seemed to be muttering some ritual as he did so, for I could see the lips move. Placing himself in the center of the pentacle, he commenced what must have been a chant, for his lips moved again and his hands swept upward and outward. Presently, the uncanny thing which I had been expecting ever since I first looked into the room happened, for from each of the five lamps guarding the point of the pentacle there suddenly sprang up a reddish tongue of flame. These met and formed a solid barrier of fire around the man in the centre. At this point, Memory thrust out his hand and seized the white cock. Holding the knife aloft as though first consecrating it to stars, he decapitated the bird with a single stroke, and I saw the blood splash on the floor inside the circle.
1: "Now that blood is warm,"
0: I heard Sebastian Quinn mutter.
3: But I was too fascinated by the horrible ritual I was witnessing to turn to him. I saw the unholy celebrant lift up his hands as though saying a prayer. As he did so, the wall of flame with which he had been surrounded died down. Five tongues of flame issued out of the solid fire and returned to the lamps which burned at the five points of the pentacle. The light of the lamps now burned low, flickered.

0: of a pentacle. I saw Raythin Memory's lips move again. Quickly! A whip of steel was on my arm, and a voice that brooked no denial sounded in my ear.
1: Yush, Yush! Get back to the Loring's house at once! Murder may be done here at any moment. Go at once. I must be here. Go, man.
0: So strong was his control over me at that moment that I did not hesitate. I moved like a man in a dream, for the dreadful images I have seen were vivid in my mind, but I must have been quick, for within a surprisingly short space of time, I found myself in the garden and climbing over the high wall that separated it from the cliff land. Once on the other side, I took to my heels like a man pursued by fiends, but I was not frightened. My one idea was to get to the Loring's house cottage as quickly as possible. Though it was long past midnight when I arrived there, I hammered at the door loudly enough to wake the dead. But I was in the house long before the door could be opened. Going around to the side, I saw the ladder placed against the bedroom window. In a flash, the realization came to me that this led to David Loring's room. Rushing up the ladder, I flung myself through the window just in time to prevent the man from plunging a knife into the breast of the sleeping paralytic. "Sinclair!" I cried. "What the devil are you doing here?" I had a hold on his wrist, and the knife clattered to the floor. And although he struggled like the madman he was, I was desperate myself and ruthless. Getting clear, I swung a right to the jaw that carried every ounce in my body, and he crumbled helpless across the bed of the man he had intended to murder.
2: "What's the matter? Why I can move? I'm better, I'm well."
0: This night of strangeness was to hold another mystery. Imagine my amazement when David Loring, a hopeless paralytic, the short time I had known him, jumped out of the bed and came across to me.
2: "I am well, I am cured," he cried,
0: tears running down his cheeks. That moment, Violet Loring rushed into the room. "Daddy!" She had been in his arm for several seconds before he seemed to realize that anyone else was in the room. Then,
2: "Miss Hughes, Harry," she cried.
0: As she spoke his name, her lover sat up and rubbed his eye.
2: "Vip, I have been such a horrible dream.
0: What am I doing here?" he said. It was not until Sebastian Quinn and I were ensconced cosily before our sitting room fire at the Grand Hotel that I regained my normality. The mysteries I had seen following so quickly one upon the other that night had been too much for me to grasp. "For heaven's sake, Quinn, explain matters, everything," I snapped. This was 1930, and I was tired of trying to probe things to which there appeared to be no earthly explanation. Paralyzed men suddenly jumping out of bed. Mad men becoming sane through a blow on the jaw, tongues of flame, slaughtered cocks.
3: I have already told you that Raythin Memory is dead, said Gwyn. Exactly how he died is too horrible to relate, but briefly, the evil forces which he conjured up by means of the black magic you saw tonight, and which he had used to work evil upon the two other men, to paralyze David Loring and to make Harry Sinclair mad, engulfed him. Once I had wrecked the five lamps of the pentacle, which I did with the revolver shortly after you left, he was no longer safe, and a spell which he had caused to be cast upon Loring as the clay was broken. The devils which he could control as long as those lamps served as protection seized him. I heard one short, strangled scream of dreadful horror, and I knew it was all over.
0: While I stared at him in a speechless amazement, Quinn continued,
3: "If you told the ordinary person that black magic was practiced in England today, you would be thought a lunatic. But the fact is true, as you have yourself had proof, Jewish. I had my suspicion that this man Raythin Memory was an adept in the unholy art when I first heard Miss Loring's story. But it was too early for me to give an opinion on the matter until I had myself seen him at the actual practice.
0: But that grey shape, Quinn,
3: was one of more evil devils, if you care for the usual superstitious term. It is too technical a matter for me to explain now at length, but there is no doubt that the rites of black magic have been carefully preserved and handed down. The Egyptians unquestionably had the power to raise evil spirits and use them for purposes of personal vengeance. And have you not read how Madame de Montespan consulted a witch and took part in a black mass with the notorious Abbé Guibord, so that she might win back the love of Louis XIV of France? Indeed, there is evidence enough.

0: But today, spirit raising is practiced in its most elaborate and secret forms. That was what first gave me the idea that this man, Memory, was an adept. The news that he had recently returned from that land of weird and uncanny mystery. And now, I'm off to bed.
1: I too went to bed, but I could not sleep.

You have just heard Black Magic by Sydney Horler. The narrator was Michael Henroquin. 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

0: Sometimes chance decides the outcome of world events. A man may at any time walk left or right, with unknown consequences. Speculations about alternate history now, on historyradio.org.
1: What if Abraham Lincoln's father had moved southward, not northward? By Joseph Edgar Chamberlain.

The two sections in the Civil War in America were led by two men, Abraham Lincoln and Jefferson Davis, the one President of the United States and the other President of the Confederate States, who were born within about 100 miles of each other in the state of Kentucky and within 9 months of each other in point of time. For it was in June 1808 that Jefferson Davis first saw the light in Christian County, Kentucky, and in February 1809 that Abraham Lincoln was born in Hardin County, in the same state. Samuel Davis, the father of Jefferson Davis, and Thomas Lincoln, the father of Abraham Lincoln, were men of the same English-American origin, and the families were originally of virtually the same class, though Thomas Lincoln, doubtless as the result of the death of his father at the hands of the Indians when Thomas was a child, had fallen somewhat in the social scale. Both men became dissatisfied with material conditions in Kentucky at about the same time, and both emigrated with their families. But Samuel Davis went southward into Mississippi, while Thomas Lincoln went northward into Indiana. That the sons of both these Kentuckians had in them the fire of genius, the history of their country has abundantly proved. Each was destined by the compelling force of his character and gifts to play a great part. Like all other men, each was molded by his environment. The illiterate Thomas Lincoln was credited by his immortal son with the intention, in emigrating, to escape from a slave state. But is it not probable that the son, deeply preoccupied as he was in later years with the subject of the emancipation of the slaves, had projected backward, by a psychologic habit common to all mankind, this idea from his own mind into that of his father? In all probability, no other motive than that of accident or convenience, for Thomas Lincoln was a poor and rather shiftless man, impelled Abraham Lincoln's father to go to Indiana instead of following the trail which so many of the more enterprising Kentuckians were taking to Mississippi or Louisiana. It was to that section that enterprise beckoned, for agriculture was carried on in the Southwest upon a large scale, and broader plantations were opened to the adventuring settler. Indiana, on the other hand, was a poor man's country. What if Thomas Lincoln had possessed a little more energy and a few more shillings, and had gone to Mississippi instead of to Indiana and afterwards to Illinois? What if he had become a plantation and slave owner and had thus subjected his boy Abraham to the overmastering influence of a southern environment? So far as I can recall, Mississippi never produced an anti-slavery man. In this event, there would have been for the national cause, for the saving of the Union, for the emancipation of the slaves, no Abraham Lincoln. On the other hand, the tremendous power and patience of Lincoln's nature, the majesty and greatness of his character, the resources of his intellect, would in all likelihood have been added to the sum of the statesmanship which was enlisted on the southern side. It is even conceivable that Lincoln, rather than Davis, would have been the president of the Southern Confederacy. Only a combination of the most extraordinary circumstances made him the nominee of the Republican Party for the presidency in 1860. If he had been the leading statesman and politician of Mississippi, his path to the Confederate presidency, as the success of Davis proved, would have been comparatively easy. Without Lincoln, the anti-slavery agitation would have gone on just the same. The Republican Party would have been constituted just the same. Everything up to the 18th day of May, 1860, when Lincoln was nominated for president at the Wigwam in Chicago, would have gone on just the same. But lacking Lincoln, what a world of things afterward would have happened differently. In the first place, it is probable that Seward would have been nominated for president. Very likely, he would not have been elected. And as it was Lincoln who smoked out Douglas, it is probable that Douglas would have prevailed over all other Democratic candidates and been nominated at Charleston and elected president, in which case there would have been no secession and very likely no war, either at that time or later. Slavery would have become entrenched, to yield, perhaps, in the end only to economic influences,
the operation of which had already doomed it. But if Seward had been nominated and elected, secession would have taken place, and war would have resulted. The sort of leader that the Union would have had in Seward may be inferred with perfect certainty from the famous, or rather infamous, proposition entitled "Some Thoughts for the President's Consideration," which Seward solemnly laid before Lincoln less than a month after his inauguration. This extraordinary document, one of the most senseless and wicked programs ever prepared by a man of state, advocated a change of the national issue from slavery to a foreign war. It advised that war be at once declared against France and Spain, and explanations demanded from Great Britain and Russia. In order that this brilliant program might be carried out successfully, Seward suggested that he himself be made dictator. This scheme, I repeat, illustrated the sort of alternative material that we should have had, lacking Lincoln. Chase, indeed, who was also a leading candidate for the presidency, would have been wiser. But in no position that he ever held after 1860 did Chase bring forth any of the fruits of genius. Cameron of Pennsylvania was a greater man, but did not command general support. Neither did Edward Bates of Missouri, also a Western candidate for the presidency. The great soldiers who finally triumphed in the field as the instruments of Lincoln's policy and fought their way to victory for the Union, Grant, Sherman, Thomas, Meade, Sheridan, would have been ranged on the northern side just the same, whether Lincoln or another had been at the head of affairs. But it is doubtful whether another president would have found them out. Lincoln made his own grave mistakes regarding men, but he put forward no general because that general was his man. He observed and waited. A man of the people himself, grandly simple, he somehow nosed out the men of the same type. All the generals who proved great were his discoveries. The structure of Lincoln's achievements was not, however, the result of negative circumstances. It did not rise because things were not just so and so. It was a positive thing, the result of the active operations of a powerful genius, which the people recognized before the politicians and the writers did. In the people's mind, the war was Old Abe's war. It was Old Abe who stood at the helm. Congress did not know it, but it was really working Lincoln's will. The cabinet did not always know it, but it was Lincoln who really had his way. He kept his own counsel. He carried out his plans. The people were right. It was Old Abe who was doing things, and without him, the most important things would have gone undone. He was an original creation, as Lowell said, a new birth of our new soil, the first American. Nature, for him, threw aside her old-world molds, and, choosing sweet clay from the breast of the unexhausted West, with stuff untainted shaped a hero new, wise, steadfast in the strength of God, and true. Yet what could be clearer than that Abraham Lincoln, who by birth and inheritance was of the South, not the West, might have turned his strength to the support of quite a different cause if the accident of fate had sent him southward, not northward, in his childhood.

You have just heard Speculations on Alternate History by Joseph Edgar Chamberlain. 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
1: Thank you.

dusk swallows modernity. Pimpled students withdraw to their own future, and ancient winds swirl the leaves over cobblestones. It is then, accompanied by the owls of the city, that the regular apparition moves under a fleeting moon. Like a ghost of Burke or Hare, it steals across the parking lot towards the waiting morgue. Footsteps on venerable floors, doors creak. Panting down those countless winding stairs to the bowels and intestines of academia. And there it was, the illuminated cold storage of many minds, jarred eggheads and poetic hearts in formalin. Who would not have bought a decapitation of Piers, or the preserved moustache of William James? But one must take what life offers. Then the giggling tomb raider flings a sack of spoils over his shoulder. How stupid they all are, naive to the last. These relics of preserved flesh will fetch a fortune on the open market. No need whatsoever to inflate tuition fees.

You have just heard Michael Henrik when reading his satirical poem, to the Harvard pathologist who sold body parts online. 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

0: Soldiers were dwarfed by a modern machinery of war, on the battlefields of the First World War. When feelings of insignificance overcame them, they prayed for deliverance. 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
1: The Bowmen.

0: It was during the retreat of the 80,000, and the authority of the censorship is sufficient excuse for not being more explicit. But it was on the most awful day of that awful time, on the day when ruin and disaster came so near that their shadow fell over London far away, and without any certain news the hearts of men failed within them and grew faint, as if the agony of the army in the battlefield had entered into their souls. On this dreadful day, then, when 300,000 men in arms with all their artillery swelled like a flood against the little English company, there was one point above all other points in our battle line that was for a time in awful danger, not merely of defeat, but of utter annihilation. With the permission of the censorship and of the military expert, this corner may perhaps be described as a salient, and if this angle were crushed and broken, then the English force as a whole would be shattered, the Allied left would be turned, and Sedan would inevitably follow. All the morning the German guns had thundered and shrieked against this corner and against the thousand or so of men who held it. The men joked at the shells and found funny names for them and had bets about them and greeted them with scraps of music hall songs. But the shells came on and burst and tore good Englishmen limb from limb and tore brother from brother. And as the heat of the day increased, so did the fury of that terrific cannonade. There was no help, it seemed. The English artillery was good, but there was not nearly enough of it. It was being steadily battered into scrap iron. There comes a moment in a storm at sea when people say to one another, "It is at its worst, it can blow no harder," and then there is a blast 10 times more fierce than any before it. So it was in these British trenches. There were no stouter hearts in the whole world than the hearts of these men. But even they were appalled as this 7 times heated hell of the German cannonade fell upon them and overwhelmed them and destroyed them. And at this very moment they saw from their trenches that a tremendous host was moving against their lines. 500 of the 1,000 remained, and as far as they could see, the German infantry was pressing on against them, column upon column, a gray world of men, 10,000 of them, as it appeared afterwards. There was no hope at all. They shook hands, some of them. One man improvised a new version of the battle song, "Goodbye, Goodbye to Tipperary," ending with, "And we shan't get there." And they all went on firing steadily. The officers pointed out that such an opportunity for high-class fancy shooting might never occur again. The Germans dropped line after line. The Tipperary humorist asked, "What price Sydney Street?" And the few machine guns did their best, but everybody knew it was of no use. The dead gray bodies lay in companies and battalions as others came on and on and on, and they swarmed and stirred and advanced from beyond and beyond. "World without end, amen," said one of the British soldiers with some irrelevance as he took aim and fired. And then he remembered, he says he cannot think why or wherefore, a queer vegetarian restaurant in London where he had once or twice eaten eccentric dishes of cutlets made of lentils and nuts that pretended to be steak. On all the plates in this restaurant there was printed a figure of St. George in blue, with the motto, "Adsit Anglis Sanctus Georgius," "May St. George be a present help to the English." This soldier happened to know Latin and other useless things, and now, as he fired at his man in the gray advancing mass 300 yards away, he uttered the pious vegetarian motto. He went on firing to the end, and at last Bill on his right had to clout him cheerfully over the head to make him stop, pointing out as he did so that the king's ammunition cost money and was not lightly to be wasted in drilling funny patterns into dead Germans. For as the Latin scholar uttered his invocation, he felt something between a shudder and an electric shock pass through his body. The roar of the battle died down in his ears to a gentle murmur. Instead of it, he says, he heard a great voice and a shout louder than a thunder peal, crying, "Arai, arai, arai." His heart grew hot as a burning coal. It grew cold as ice within him, as it seemed to him that a tumult of voices answered to his summons. He heard, or seemed to hear, thousands shouting,
1: St. George, St. George,
2: St. George for merry England, St. George for merry England,
1: Heaven's Knight, aid us.
2: St. George for merry England, St. George for merry England,
1: Heaven's Knight, aid us.
0: And as the soldier heard these voices, he saw before him, beyond the trench, a long line of shapes with a shining about them. They were like men who drew the bow, and with another shout their cloud of arrows flew singing and tingling through the air towards the German hosts. The other men in the trench were firing all the while. They had no hope, but they aimed just as if they had been shooting at Bisley. Suddenly one of them lifted up his voice in the plainest English. "God help us," he bellowed to the man next to him. "But we're bloomin' marvels. Look at those gray. Gentlemen, look at them. Do you see them? They're not going down in dozens nor in hundreds. It's thousands it is. Look, look, there's a regiment gone while I'm talking to you." "Shut it," the other soldier bellowed, taking aim. "What are you gassing about?" But he gulped with astonishment even as he spoke, for indeed the gray men were falling by the thousands. The English could hear the guttural scream of German officers, the crackle of their revolvers as they shot the reluctant, and still line after line crashed to the earth. All the while the Latin-bred soldier heard the cry, "Haro! Haro! St. George, help us! High Chevalier, defend us!" The singing arrows fled so swift and thick that they darkened the air. The heathen horde melted from before them. "More machine guns," Bill yelled to Tom. "Don't hear them," Tom yelled back, "but thank God anyway, they've got it in the neck." In fact, there were 10,000 dead German soldiers left before that salient of the English army, and consequently there was no Sedan. In Germany, a country ruled by scientific principles, the great general staff decided the contemptible English must have employed shells containing an unknown gas of a poisonous nature, as no wounds were discernible on the bodies of the dead German soldiers. But the man who knew what nuts tasted like when they called themselves steak knew also that St. George had brought his Agincourt bowmen to help the English.

0: We willed it not. Wake up, England!
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0: Now, on historyradio.org, the Mercury Theatre version of Heart of Darkness, by Joseph Conrad. But first, here to introduce Conrad, are some of his contemporaries, Ford Madox Ford and Hugh Walpole. The voices you hear are modern readers.
1: What about a song, boys?
2: Aye, let's have a sea shanty.
3: My father kept a boarding house, a
2: hullabaloo-ba-lay,
3: my father kept a boarding house,
2: hullabaloo-ba-lay,
3: a flash young fellow called Shallow Brown,
2: hullabaloo-ba-lay,
3: he ogled my mother all round the town,
2: hullabaloo-ba-lay.
3: Next day while Dad was in the crown,
2: hullabaloo-ba-lay,
3: my mother ran off with Shallow Brown,
2: hullabaloo-ba-lay,
3: my father slowly pined away,
2: hullabaloo-ba-lay.
3: Cause mother came back on the following day.
4: Conrad was Conrad because he was his books. It was not that he made literature. He was literature, the literature of the Elizabethan gentleman adventurer. He was small rather than large in height, very broad in the shoulder and long in the arm, dark in complexion with black hair and a clipped black beard. He had the gestures of a Frenchman who shrugs his shoulders frequently. When you had really secured his attention, he would insert a monocle into his right eye and scrutinize your face from very near, as a watchmaker looks into the works of a watch. He entered a room with his head held high, rather stiffly, and with a haughty manner, moving his head once semicircularly. In this one movement he had expressed to himself the room and its contents. His haughtiness was due to his determination to master that room, not to dominate its occupants, his chief passion being the realization of aspects to himself. Ford Madox Ford.
5: Joseph Conrad, Teodor Josef Conrad Karzeniowski, was born on 6 December 1857, and his birthplace was the Ukraine in the south of Poland. In 1862, his father, who had been concerned in the last Polish rebellion, was banished to Vologda. The boy lived with his mother and father there until his mother died, when he was sent back to the Ukraine. In 1870, his father died. Conrad was then sent to school in Krakow, and there he remained until 1874, when, following an absolutely compelling impulse, he went to sea. In the month of May 1878, he first landed on English ground. He knew at that time no English, but learnt rapidly, and in the autumn of 1878 joined the Duke of Sutherland as ordinary seaman. He became a master in the English merchant service in 1884, in which year he was naturalized. In 1894 he left the sea, whose servant he had been for nearly 20 years. He sent the manuscript of a novel that he had been writing at various periods during his sea life to Mr. Fisher Unwin. With that publisher's acceptance of Almayer's Folly, the third period of his life began. Since then his history has been the history of his books. Looking for an instant at the dramatic contrast and almost ironical relationship of these three backgrounds, Poland, the sea, the inner security and tradition of an English countryside, one can realize what they may make of an artist. That early Polish atmosphere, viewed through all the deep light and high shade of a remembered childhood, may be enough to give life and vigor to any poet's temperament. The romantic melancholy born of early years in such an atmosphere might well plant deeply in any soul the ironic contemplation of an impossible freedom. Growing into youth in a land whose farthest bounds were held by unlawful tyranny, Conrad may well have contemplated the sea as the one unlimited monarchy of freedom, and even, although he were too young to realize what impulses those were that drove him, he may have felt that space and size and the force of a power stronger than man were the only conditions of possible liberty. He sought those conditions, found them, and clung to them. He found, too, an ironic pity for men who could still live slaves and prisoners to other men when to them also such freedom was possible. That ironic pity he never afterwards lost, and the romance that was in him received a mighty impulse from that contrast that he was always now to contemplate. He discovered the sea and paid to her at once his debt of gratitude and obedience. He thought it no hard thing to obey her when he might at the same time so honestly admire her, and she has remained for him as an artist the only personality that he has been able wholeheartedly to admire. He found in her something stronger than man, and he must have triumphed in the contemplation of the dominion that she could exercise, if she would, over the tyrannies that he had known in his childhood. He found, too, in her service the type of man who most strongly appealed to him. He had known a world composed of threats, fugitive rebellions, wild outbursts of defiance, inefficient struggles against tyranny. He was in the company now of those who realized so completely the relationship of themselves and their duty to their master and their service that there was simply nothing to be said about it. England had, perhaps, long ago called to him with her promise of freedom, and now, on an English ship, he realized the practice and performance of that freedom, indulged in, as it was, with the fewest possible words. Moreover, with his fund of romantic imagination, he must have been pleased by the contrast of his present company, men who, by sheer lack of imagination, ruled and served the most imaginative force in nature. The wonders of the sea, by day and by night, were unnoticed by his companions, and he admired their lack of vision. Too much vision had driven his country under the heel of tyranny, had bred in himself a despair of any possible freedom for far-seeing men. Now he was a citizen of a world where freedom reigned because men could not perceive how it could be otherwise. The two sides of the shield were revealed to him. Then, towards the end of his 20 years' service of the sea, the creative impulse in him demanded an outlet. He wrote, at stray moments of opportunity during several years, a novel, wrote it for his pleasure and diversion, sent it finally to a publisher with all that lack of confidence in posts and publishers that every author who cares for his creations will feel to the end of his days. He has said that if Almayer's Folly had been refused, he would never have written again. But we may well believe that, let the fate of that book be what it might, the energy and surprise of his discovery of the sea must have been declared to the world. Almayer's Folly, however, was not rejected. Its publication caused the Spectator to remark, "The name of Mr. Conrad is new to us, but it appears to us as if he might become the Kipling of the Malay Archipelago." He had, therefore, encouragement of the most dignified kind from the beginning. He himself, however, may have possibly regarded that day in 1897, when Henley accepted The Nigger of the Narcissus for the New Review, as a more important date in his new career. That date may serve for the commencement of the third period of his adventure. The quiet atmosphere of the England that he had adopted made the final almost inevitable contrast with the earlier periods. With such a country behind him, it was possible for him to contemplate in peace the whole case of his earlier life. It was as a case that he saw it, a case that was to produce all those other cases that were his books. This has been their history. Hugh Walpole.
1: Me father kept a boarding house.

0: Mr. Orson Welles.
1: Good evening. There was a man called Koshinovsky, an agitator for Polish freedom in the 50s, who was exiled by the Tsar. On the journey, his child was taken ill, and when he begged an official to let him stop on his way to nurse it, the official said, "Not to bother." "What's one baby's life among all these thousands?" said the official. "If it's dying, leave it behind." Luckily, this expedient was found unnecessary, and the happy ending of the story is that little Joseph Conrad Koshinovsky lived to drop his last name and to learn that careful, fortunate English which he practiced to the everlasting glory of our literature. Tonight we present you with a dramatization of one of the best regarded and most typical of the works of Joseph Conrad. The Heart of Darkness could be described as a deliberate masterpiece, or a downright incantation, a fine piece of prose work at the least. Its best aspects are an artful compound of sympathy for humankind and a high tragical disgust. Its successful contrivance of mood hides its craft as an octopus hides in its own ink. And almost we are persuaded that there is something, after all, something essential, waiting for all of us in the dark alleys of the world, aboriginally loathsome, immeasurable, and certainly nameless.

0: The yawl swung to her anchor without a flutter of the sails. It was at rest. The flood had made, the wind was nearly calm, and being bound down the river, the only thing to do was to come and wait for the turn of the tide. The sea reach of the Thames stretched before us like the beginning of an interminable waterway. In the offing, sea and sky were welded together without a joint. The air was dark above Gravesend, and farther back still it seemed condensed into a mournful doom, brooding motionless over the biggest and greatest town on earth. Then in the darkness, my friend Marlowe spoke.
1: This also has been one of the dark places on the earth.
0: His remark didn't seem at all surprising. Marlowe was a sailor. It was just like him.
1: I was thinking of very old times when the Romans first came here. 1900 years ago, some decent young citizen in a toga, perhaps too much dice, you know, coming out here to mend his fortunes. Land in a swamp, march through the woods, and in some inland post feel the savagery, the utter savagery that closed around him. All that mysterious life of the wilderness that stirs in the forest, in the jungle, in the hearts of wild men. It has a fascination, too, that goes to work upon him. You know, growing regrets, the longing to escape, the powerless disgust, the surrender, the hate. I don't know if I ever told you, I was in such a place once. There I met a man just like that. A long time ago. I had a job with a concern at the time, a trading society in Western Africa. One of their captains had been killed in a scuffle with the natives. They needed a man to replace him on one of the river boats, and they weren't particular whom they took. I left in a German steamer, and she called at every port on the way. It was 30 days before I saw the mouth of the big river. The coast was the edge of a colossal jungle, so dark green as to be almost black. The sun was fierce. The land seemed to glisten and drip with steam. Here and there, grayish-white specks showed up, clustered inside the white surf with a tin shed and a flagpole. And all around,

0: You know, it's funny, Mr. Marlowe, where some people will live for a few francs a month.
1: Well, looks like a dreary country, Captain. No mistake.
0: I wonder what becomes of those fellows when they go up country.
1: I expect to see that soon.
0: So? Don't be too sure. Last year, I took up a man who hanged himself on the road. He was a Swede.
1: Hanged himself? Why?
0: Who knows? Sun was too much for him, or the country, perhaps. There's your company station. I'll send your things up. 4 boxes, you said so. Farewell. Good luck to you.
1: Goodbye, Captain.

0: As I climbed up the steep hill to the company station, I met a white man in such an unexpected elegance of get-up that in the first moment I took him for a sort of vision. I saw a high starched collar, white cuffs, a light alpaca jacket, snowy trousers, a clear necktie, and varnished boots. No hat, hair parted, brushed, and oiled under a green lined parasol.
1: You are Mr. Marlowe?
0: Yes.
1: I'm the company's accountant. Get a step into my office.
0: What's that?
1: Don't disturb yourself. An agent from up country, fever.
0: Will you just leave him there?
1: There is no place else to put him until he... Well, as long as he's alive. It's a nuisance all around. His groans distract my attention. And it's difficult enough to guard against clerical errors in this country.
0: Yes, I suppose so.
1: So you're going into the Ivory Country, Mr. Marlowe? Interesting.
0: I've gathered that impression already.
1: For my part, I like books better. Entries and all that. And by the way, you'll meet Mr. Kurtz up there, you know.
0: Who is Mr. Kurtz?
1: Mr. Kurtz is the agent at the Father's Station Inn. He sends down more ivory than all the others put together.
0: That must make him a valuable man to the company.
1: Indeed, he'll go far, very far. Over the heads of many of us that... Well, I won't go into detail. When you see Mr. Kurtz, please tell him that everything is very satisfactory. I'd write him, but you can't tell who might get hold of a letter at the central station. Oh, I forgot this sick man. I don't know, it's all right, he doesn't hear.
0: Do you mean...
1: Oh, no, not yet. Yes, this Mr. Kurtz is a very remarkable person.

0: Next day, I started for the central station 200 miles inland. Paths. Paths everywhere, spreading over the empty land, through the long grass, through thickets, down and up chilly ravines, up and down stony hills ablaze with heat and solitude. A great silence around and above. On the 15th day, I came in sight of the big river again. Hobbled into the central station. It was on a black water surrounded by scrub and forest, with a pretty border of smelly mud on one side, and the three others enclosed by a crazy fence of rushes. White men with long sticks in their hands appeared languidly from amongst the buildings. They made no effort to welcome me. In fact, paid no particular attention to my arrival except for a casual glance. I walked up to the largest hut in the enclosure. How do you do? My name is Marlowe. Captain Marlowe of the riverboat.
1: Oh, yes. You've been a long time coming, Marlowe. Your boat is wrecked, Captain.
0: What did you say, sir?
1: Wrecked. Her bottom was torn out on stones and she sank near the south bank. But everyone behaved splendidly. You will have to fish her out. It will be some time before you will be able to make the trip up the river. Some months, in fact.
0: Well, that's unbelievable.
1: You'll believe it when you see her. I want you to have a look at her and let me know how soon she'll be ready.
0: Who are you, sir?
1: I'm the manager here, the company's manager. The situation here is grave, very grave. I don't yet know who is dead and who is alive. And with the boat laid up, we don't know how things stand. But there are rumors, grave rumors, that a very important station is in jeopardy. And Mr. Kurtz, our manager, is ill.
0: Kurtz? I think I heard his name down on the coast.
1: Ah, so they talk of Mr. Kurtz down there, do they?
0: They do. He must be a very unusual man.
1: Quite so. A very unusual man. Very successful, too. You can understand my anxiety. You should be ready to start in 3 months. Yes, 3 months. That ought to do the affair.
0: Went down and looked at my battered, twisted tin pot steamboat. She rang under my feet like an empty biscuit tin kicked along the gutter. I didn't realize at the moment how accurately the manager had estimated the time required for the affair, as he called it. Weeks of waiting. Weeks of waiting for a box full of rivets to come up from the coast. And in those weeks, I saw the station full of white men with long sticks in their hands, strolling aimlessly about like a lot of faithless pilgrims bewitched inside a rotten fence. The word ivory rang in the air, with whispers and with sighs. You'd think they were praying to the great god ivory. I've never seen anything so unreal in my life. One evening, I happened to be in the hut of the assistant manager. I noticed on his table a small sketch in oils representing a woman draped and blindfolded carrying a lighted torch. Tell me, did you paint this?
2: No, that was painted by Mr. Kurtz in this station more than a year ago. Mr. Kurtz painted it while waiting for means to go to his trading post.
0: Oh, Mr. Kurtz, eh?
2: Mr. Kurtz is the chief of the inner station. He's a prodigy. He sends down more ivory than any of our other agents. Besides that, he's an emissary of pity and science and progress. And so he comes here, a special being. So today, Mr. Kurtz is the chief of the best station. Next year, he will be assistant manager. 2 years more and... I dare say you know what he will be in 2 years' time. You're one of the new gang, Captain.
3: Oh, I know what I'm talking about. I have my own eyes to trust.
0: You read the company's confidential correspondence.
3: What do you mean?
0: When Mr. Kurtz is general manager, you won't have the opportunity. Well, the rivets arrived just in time to make good the manager's prediction.
4: Going up that river was like traveling back to the earliest beginning of the world.
0: when vegetation rioted on the earth and the big trees were kings. An empty stream in an impenetrable forest. The air was warm, thick, heavy, sluggish. There was no joy in the brilliance of the sunshine. As we steamed deeper into the jungle, the roll of drums behind the cordon of trees kept a distant, constant tremor.

0: I had to keep guessing at the channel, watching for sunken stones that would have ripped the life out of the tin pot steamboat and drowned us all. Still the drums beat on behind us, ahead of us, on all sides of us. The steamer toiled along slowly on the edge of a black and incomprehensible frenzy. The prehistoric man was cursing us, praying to us, welcoming us. Who could tell? Not far below the inner station, we came upon a hut of reeds, an inclined and melancholy pole with the unrecognizable tatters of what had been a flag of some sort flying from it. The manager and I, who went ashore, found a flat piece of board with some faded pencil writing on it. It read, "Hurry up to inner station. Approach cautiously." There was a signature, but it was illegible. Not Kurtz. A much longer word.
1: What do you make of it, Captain?
0: Someone trying to be mysterious.
1: Approach cautiously. Approach what cautiously?
0: Well, maybe we'd better push on tonight and find out. We're only 8 miles from Kurtz now, aren't we?
1: 8 miles of dangerous river. The sun's getting low. After this warning, I prefer to approach the station by daylight.
0: But Kurtz may need us. He may be in trouble.
1: I hope not. It wouldn't sit well with the company if something happened to Mr. Kurtz before we reached.
0: Is your only concern what the company thinks?
1: Just what do you mean?
0: How about Kurtz? Don't you want Kurtz to come back?
2: Why?
1: Captain Marlowe, what an extraordinary notion. Of course, we want Mr. Kurtz to come back. Such a remarkable.

0: When the sun rose next morning, there was a white fog, very warm and clammy and more blinding than the night. It stood all around us like something solid. At 8 or 9, perhaps, it began to lift as a shutter lifts. We had a glimpse of the growing multitude of trees, of the immense matted jungle with the blazing little ball of the sun hanging over it. At last, the opaque water, still and treacherous, was dimly visible from the wheelhouse where I stood beside my pilot. The company men, their alpaca suits whiter than the fog, stood on the deck below me.
1: Allah, Grupo! Amigo! Aim!
2: Ya Rabbana! Ya Allah! Allah, ilaha
3: illallah! What does that mean? The cabbages in this fog will cover everybody!
4: Thank God they are.
3: They're
4: all around us.
3: Oh, Captain! Yes? Can't you get us on
0: the
3: way?
0: It's the natives of the rocks. Take your choice.
3: Ride the river, Captain. They'll ford us if we stay on shore.
0: Try below. Even the chain. Steam ahead. Watch those eddies, pilot.
5: Watch, Captain.
0: Half steam below.
1: Look
3: out there! Arrows!
0: Arrows! Close the shutters on your side, pilot.

0: So are you up there, Captain?
1: All right. Well, thanks to your target practice.
0: Well, we beat them off.
1: You beat them off. The steam whistle beat them off. The gun smoke nearly wrecked us.
0: Captain Marlowe, you behaved admirably. Everyone behaved admirably, admirably. A credit to the company.
1: Well, I'm afraid they got one of the crew.
0: Yes, here he is on the deck. Poor devil. He's got an arrow sticking through his chest. Give me a hand with this arrow. Steady there. It's got a steel tip. Strange. There's no steel in the Belgian Congo. I wonder if by any chance, Mr. Kurtz...
1: Rich Kurtz was becoming an obsession with me. The current was more rapid now. The steamer seemed at her last gasp. The stern wheel flopped languidly, and I caught myself listening always for the next beat of the engine. I expected the wretched thing to give up every moment. It was like watching the last flickers of a life. At last we drew into sight of a dreary shore, where there was a clearing that rose to a slight knoll overlooking the river. The inner station was a long, tumble-down building perched on a hill, half buried in the high grass, with the thick, meshed jungle hanging over its rotted roof. I stopped the engines. The boat drifted slowly to the slimy bank. We let out the anchor chain to the stump of a tree. As soon as the gangplank was lowered, the company's manager and his three satellites set out with their brisk efficiency toward the silent house of Kurtz. After a moment, I became aware of a strange, ragged figure on the wharf. Hello down there.
2: Captain?
1: Come up here to the pilot house.
2: Captain, I'm glad you've come.
1: Did we come in time? How is Mr. Kurtz?
2: Mr. Kurtz, sir. Still Mr. Kurtz.
1: We were just attacked by natives on the river.
2: Oh, yes. They are simple people. They meant no harm. It was one of Mr. Kurtz's little jokes. Now, allow me to introduce myself. Chekasov, Russian. Son of an archpriest, governor of the temple. It's a great pleasure to talk with a white man, Captain.
1: Don't you talk with Mr. Kurtz?
2: Well, you don't talk with that man. You listen to him. Mr. Kurtz, Captain, has enlarged my mind. We've talked of everything. Everything. He made me see things.
1: And ever since, you've been with him, of course.
2: On the contrary. Very often, I had to wait for days before he would turn up. It was worth waiting for, though. Sometimes.
1: What was he doing? Exploring, or what?
2: Oh, yes, of course. He's discovered many villages, a lake, too. I don't know exactly in what direction. Dangerous to inquire too much. Most of these expeditions were for ivory.
1: He had no goods to trade with by that time, did he?
2: There's a lot of good cartridges left, even yet.
1: You mean he raided the country?
2: Not alone.
1: Kurtz got the tribes to follow him, did he?
2: Oh, they adore him. They think him a god. They worship him with ivory. What can you expect? He came to them with thunder and lightning, you know. They'd never seen guns before. He could be very terrible. You can't judge Mr. Kurtz as you would ordinary man. Now, just to give you an idea, I don't mind telling you he wanted to shoot me, too, one day. But I don't judge him.
1: Shoot you? What for?
2: Well, I had a small lot of ivory, and he wanted it, and wouldn't hear reason. He said he'd shoot me unless I gave him the ivory and cleared out. I gave him the ivory. What did I care? Well, I didn't clear out. I couldn't leave him. I offered to go back with him, and he would say yes, and then he would disappear on another ivory hunt. Forget himself among these people. Forget himself. You know.
1: Why? The man's mad.
2: We don't say such things here.

0: Here.
1: I followed the frightened glance of the Russian to the house above the shore. I saw that the round knobs that stood on stakes by Kutz's door were not ornamental, but were symbolic. Food for thought, and also for vultures. They would have been even more impressive, those heads on the stakes, if their faces had not been turned to the house. Suddenly, round the corner of the house, a group of natives appeared, as though they had come up from the ground. They waded waist-deep in the grass in a compact body bearing an improvised stretcher in their midst. Now, at last, I was to see Kurtz. Behind the stretcher, two of the agents carried his arms. Two shotguns, a heavy rifle, and a light revolver carbine. The thunderbolts of that pitiful Jupiter. Now I knew what I watched was not merely the departure of Mr. Kurtz from the inner station, but the last jungle rites of one who had become its supreme being. The dark warmth of the wilderness breathed out an immense horde of naked men. A black circle that writhed and stamped around the small white center of frightened Europeans. In the rear of this strange procession came a moving chain of black bodies, carrying on their shoulders the gleaming white ivory. The stretcher was carried up the gangplank. From the pilot's deck, I looked down on the long, gaunt figure of Kurtz, the hollow cage of his ribs, the bald skeleton head like an ivory ball.
0: Put him down. Put him down there.
2: Get the cabin ready.
0: Yes, open the door.
2: Careful with him. Careful.
1: A moment later, the manager came up to the pilot's bridge.
2: Oh, Captain Marlowe.
1: Yes?
2: I think we should steam up as soon as the ivory is loaded. No telling about these natives.
1: But Mr. Kurtz.
2: Mr. Kurtz is a very sick man. We've done all we could for him, though, haven't we? But there's no disguising the fact that Mr. Kurtz has been more harm than good to the company. There's a remarkable quantity of ivory. But his methods have been unsound.
1: You call it unsound methods?
2: Without doubt, don't you?
1: No methods at all. But he got the ivory. I considered Mr. Kurtz a remarkable man.
2: He was. A most remarkable man.

0: So we swung downstream, and thousands of eyes from the jungle followed the splashing river demon, beating the water with its terrible tail and breathing black smoke into the air. Through the dense forest, the brown current ran swiftly out of the heart of darkness, bearing us down towards the sea with twice the speed of our progress upstream. And Kurtz's life was running swiftly too, ebbing out of his heart into the sea of inexorable time. Evenings, when the boat was anchored and I was free from the wheel, I went down to Kurtz's cabin. On the third night, I found him weakening fast.
1: Yes.
0: How are you tonight, Mr. Kurtz?
1: Well enough to be back at my station. That place is mine. They've no right to take me away. That manager, that stupid scoundrel, he wants my ivory. He's blocked me at every turn.
0: Don't excite yourself, Mr. Kurtz. You're sick, you know.
1: Sick? Sick? Not so sick as you'd like to believe. Never mind. I'll carry out my ideas yet. I will return. I'll show you what can be done here. You with your little peddling notions. You're interfering with me. I will return. I have more to do than die here in this stinking jungle.
0: You're not going to die, Mr. Kurtz.
1: Of course I'm not going to die. I have too much to accomplish. Close the shutter, will you? Shut out that light. I'm not ready to die. I have my career, my ivory, my intended.
0: Intended?
1: Have you not heard, Mr. Marlowe, my bride? She's waiting for me in Antwerp.
0: I see.
1: She's not the only one. The world is waiting for me. Kings will bow down before me. On the threshold, great things.
0: You must be quiet now.
1: That light. That light. Did you close the shutter, Mr. Marlowe?
0: The shutter is closed, sir.
1: Tighter, tighter. I can't stand the light. I tell you. You must show them you have in you something that is really profitable. The methods you use aren't important. I was driven. No matter. You must take care of the motives, Mr. Marlowe. Right motives, always. That's the thing.
0: Very true, sir.
1: It was the manager, that noxious fool, who drove me to it. He cried into my boxes when I was not looking. He destroyed me with the company. But I was the company. I was the company. I sent him more ivory. More ivory. That's what they wanted. Ivory.
0: You must be quiet, sir.
1: Ivory. That light, shut up. That light.
0: There is no light, sir.
1: It's the ivory. The ivory. Oh. Horror. Horror.
0: The next day, soon after dawn, they lowered his body into a muddy hole in the bank of the murky river. We started downstream again.

0: Among his belongings was a packet of letters and the photograph of a girl. 6 months later, those letters and the picture took me to a house in Antwerp. I stood before the mahogany door on the first floor.
1: You're Mr. Marlowe. Please come in.
0: I have certain letters for you.
1: Yes. You were his friend. He must have been if he gave you these and sent you to me.
0: Yes. I was his friend.
1: Who was not his friend who had heard him speak once? He drew men towards him by what was best in them. It is the gift of the great. But you have heard him. You know.
0: Yes. I know.
1: And all of this, all of his promise, and of all his greatness, of his generous mind, of his noble heart, nothing remains. Nothing but a memory. You and I...
0: We shall always remember him.
1: And his example. Men looked up to him. His goodness shone in every act. I believe in him more than anything on earth. Forgive me. I've known so long in silence. In silence. In silence. You were with him to the last?
0: To the very end. I heard his very last words.
1: Repeat them. I want something. Something to live with. The last word to live with. Don't you understand? I loved him. I loved him. I loved him.
0: The last word he pronounced was your name.

0: My friend Marlowe ceased. His story was over. Nobody moved for a time.
1: Well, we've lost the first of the ebb.
0: I raised my head. The offing was barred by a black bank of clouds and the tranquil waterway leading to the uttermost ends of the earth flowed somber under an overcast sky and seemed to lead into the heart of an immense darkness.

You have just heard Heart of Darkness by Joseph Conrad. This was the Mercury Theater version from 1938. 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

0: Now, on historyradio.org, a brief lecture by Indian Nobel laureate, Rabindranath Tagore, given in June 1921, at Friedrich Wilhelm University. The title of the short lecture is, The Message of the Forest.
1: India, hold sacred, and count as places of pilgrimage, all sparks which display a special beauty of splendor of nature. The Himalayas of India are sacred, and the Vindhya hills, our majestic rivers are sacred, Lake Manasa and the confluence of the Ganges and the Yamuna are sacred. India has saturated with her voice and worship the great nature with which her children are surrounded, whose light fills their eyes with gladness, and whose water pleases them, whose food gives them life, and from whose majestic mystery come forth constant declaration of the infinite in music, scent, and color, bringing a weakling to their soul. Vindhya gains the world through worship, through communion of soul. The idea of freedom to which India aspired was based upon realization of spiritual unity. It is India's duty to be loyal to this great truth and never allow it to be extinguished by the storm of passion creeping over the present-day world. That is why we must be careful today to try to find out the principle by means of which India will be able for certain to realize herself. That principle is neither commercialism nor nationalism. It is not merely self-determination, but self-conquest and self-dedication. The voice of this hope was heard in India's forests of old, above the din of race conflict. It was declared in the Upanishad and expounded in the Gita. Lord Buddha renounced the world that he might make this group the household word for all mankind. Kabir, Nanak, and other great spirits of India continued to proclaim its method. India's grand achievement, which is still fought deep within her heart, is waiting to unite within itself Hindu, Muslim, Buddhist, and Christian, not by force, not by the apathy of resignation, but in the harmony of active cooperation.

0: Vesam Trayam Yadhisam Vesam.
1: You have just heard The Message of the Forest, a short speech by Rabindranath Tagore, from June 1921. 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
1: My fellow Americans, let's roll.

0: wherever he walked, all hell broke loose. Across all the Orient, the flames of violence leaped. Was the quiet stranger the torch? 10,000 mysteries swirled about him. Wherever danger exploded, they found the quiet American and Fuwon, a girl like no other. Torn between the man who owned her and the stranger who loved her.
1: Why did President George W. Bush quote Graham Greene, an author who was labeled a communist sympathizer by the U.S. government and kept under surveillance for decades? The 22nd of August, 2007, President George W. Bush enters the podium in a convention center in Kansas City. He faced the veterans of foreign wars, a weathered crowd of old soldiers. "I stand before you as a wartime president," he declares, before he begins to talk about the Vietnam War. "In 1955, he says, long before the United States entered the war, Graham Greene wrote a novel called A Quiet American. It was set in Saigon, and the main character was a young government agent named Alden Pyle. Another character describes Alden this way: I never knew a man who had better motives for all the trouble he caused." Bush's reference caused much confusion around the United States because the author, Graham Greene, had been kept under surveillance by the CIA because of the publication of the novel. Conservatives in the 1950s disapproved of his analysis of the situation in Vietnam. The protagonist is a British journalist, Thomas Fowler, who is drawn into a triangular love story, battling for the favors of a young Vietnamese girl. His competition is Alden Pyle, a young man with visions for the future of Vietnam, who later turns out to be an intelligence agent, directly implicated in a horrible bombing massacre. According to the New York Times, The Quiet American became a Bible for journalists covering the Vietnam War because it predicted and exposed American policies in the country several years before they became generally known. But the Republican right loathes the fact that the hero was an aging British upper-class reporter and the villain a young, manipulative and naive American. Oddly enough, only a few years passed before the controversial novel was filmed by Hollywood director Joseph L. Mankiewicz. Mankiewicz was himself part of the right wing, dubiously connected to the McCarthy movement, which at this time was engaged in their communist witch hunts. During the work with the manuscript, Mankiewicz contacted none other than Edward Lansdale, a CIA operative who was now in charge of American operations in Vietnam. Soon the perception spread that Lansdale was the real-life model for the villain in The Quiet American. In the 1958 movie, the Alden Pyle character was thus fittingly played by America's proudest son, Audie Murphy, the most decorated soldier in American history at this time. Murphy had made a career in Hollywood. In this heavily altered-up adaptation, the villain becomes good, a victim of a communist conspiracy. Alden Pyle is in fact no intelligence agent at all in Mankiewicz's version, but a toy manufacturer who happens to be in Vietnam for humanitarian reasons. When Graham Greene discovered what was about to happen to his novel, he was dumbfounded, but he was unable to stop the project for contractual reasons. One could almost believe, Greene stated, that the film was made deliberately to attack the book and its author. Later, it has become obvious to everyone that the U.S. was present in Vietnam at this time, and that Graham Greene was correct in his portrayal of the situation. Norman Sherry, who has written an extensive biography on Greene, points out that Greene had left Vietnam before Lansdale arrived in the country. Consequently, he cannot be the real-life model for the Pyle character. Many years would pass before Hollywood again focused on The Quiet American. The Vietnam War ended, and slowly but surely the wounds of a bitter period started to heal. A new acceptance of the sufferings of Vietnam veterans was on display in movies such as The Deer Hunter, Rambo, and Platoon. The Australian Philip Noyes therefore decided to make a new adaptation of the controversial novel. He felt that the time was now ripe for a more accurate adaptation of Graham Greene's old classic. He cast the veteran actor Michael Caine as the British protagonist, a role for which Caine would become Oscar nominated. The new movie was produced by Miramax and completed in 2001. Then, in 2001, it happened. The United States experiences a horrible terror attack in New York, costing thousands of lives. Again, patriotism was rife, and yet again the desire to defeat your enemies on foreign soil became public policy. Americans now had to form a united front. Miramax panicked. They feared that the film would resurrect the memories of the Vietnam era. The film can never be released, Harvey Weinstein, then a Miramax executive, declared. My staff says it's unpatriotic. Michael Caine and Philip Noyes feverishly lobbied for the release of the movie, but told the press that the film was as good as dead. After much persuasion, The Quiet American was released even so, perhaps as a result of the attention Michael Caine's excellent performance attracted. Oddly enough, the film proved a financial success in the United States. This ill-timed triumph showed that American attitudes towards Vietnam had changed, and that it was possible to release a considered reflection on foreign policy issues in the wake of 9/11. In his speech to the veterans of foreign wars in 2007, Bush demonstrated a newly found detachment from the Vietnam era, and he probably attempted to bring an old matter to rest. He may also have tried to undermine the comparison between Vietnam and Iraq that some claim is obvious. But Bush's reference to Graham Greene still has a false ring to it, because most of all, the story of The Quiet American is a story about misuse of art for propaganda purposes and the denial of foreign policy objectives.

0: They say you come to Vietnam and understand a lot in a few minutes. The rest takes a lifetime.
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3: Yes.
4: I'm Alden Pyle.
3: My sister is the most beautiful girl in Saigon.
4: I don't doubt that at all. So are you married?
0: Yes, I am. 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

0: In 2021, Gerald Haslam, an award-winning regional writer from California, passed away. Before he died, he made a few recordings of his stories available through the California Revealed Archive, for free use. This is his 1989 story, Tarzan's House, read by the writer himself.
1: You younger folks here don't remember when there was a great green belt forest between Oildale and Bakersfield and hanging vines like a jungle. Hard to imagine, but there's some of the peer who do remember that. This is a story called Tarzan's House.

0: Maybe it wasn't a real desert, the kind with sand dunes and Arabs and camels, but it was brown and dry, almost toasted, and there weren't any trees at all except in people's yards. That's why even the idea of a jungle around here seems so strange. But Gary, my older brother, he told me about this place called Tarzan's House. He said it was one, a real jungle, all green and tangled, and that he went there sometimes with other big kids. I thought he was teasing me. That day, though, Gary loaded me onto his bicycle's handlebar and pedaled out Chester Avenue past Stander School to Decatur Street, then over the canal bridge and onto a dirt track that skirted an oil refinery. We pedaled past horse pastures and finally some scrawny trees where a few cattle tried to find shade. There were lots of ground squirrels there, too, scrambling in every direction ahead of us, like little beige darts. It seemed like a long, long way, bouncing on that hard handlebar. But Gary still didn't stop. He kept pedaling as the wave and the last corrals toward where a dark line of the Kern River swung underneath big scorched bluffs. They looked scary, and my brother told me that there were caves up on those waterless slopes for robbers and bachelors. Once a long time ago, when my daddy was still living with us, he drove me up there, and I walked with him through dry tumbleweeds and short, crisp weeds that looked like burr haircuts. I saw where the river wound around below like a giant snake, and I remember that when we were up there, he asked me that funny question. "Listen, Marlise, does a man come visit Mommy when I'm at work?"
1: "A man?"
0: "When I'm at work."
1: "No, Daddy."
0: "Okay," he said. There was a big green strip of trees all along the river underneath us, but beyond it, the round hills where my daddy worked didn't have any green at all, just lots of oil derricks sticking up and a few shiny tanks. The day was real hot and everything over there seemed like it was swerving, like water was running in front of her.
1: "Why are those hills all wet?" I asked.
2: "Heat wave," Daddy grunted.
1: "Heat wave? At me?"
2: "It don't wave at you, honey. It don't wave at no one. It just, well, waves is all."
0: "Oh," I said. Off to one side, a heavy cloud of black smoke was swirling up real slow like an octopus ink I saw one time in a mooder.
1: "What's that, Daddy?" I asked.
0: "What's what? Oh, they're burning an oil sun, honey," my daddy explained.
3: "You sure no man comes to visit her?"
0: "Yes," I said, uncertain what an oil sump was. Not too far from where that smoke was rising, I saw red brick buildings of Stander School.
2: "That's where I go," I told him.
0: "Good," he replied. "You study hard." Then we drove home. Before that year, we'd lived in a trailer house and moved all the time so my daddy could find work. But by then, we'd been in Oildale the longest of all, and not in a trailer house. I had a real house, just like other kids did, in my own school where I knew the other kids' names and they knew mine. But I didn't have my daddy anymore. He and the trailer were gone. Anyway, those big brown bluffs loomed ahead of us as Gary pedaled over the dusty trail. The close in front I could see bushes and trees, real big ones, tall and green, not like the stubby sticks in town. The closer we got, the darker that forest looked until we slipped into it and the temperature dove.
2: "Gary, it's really real," I'd asked. "Just wait," he said.
0: He kept pumping the bounced farther into the woods, cooler and denser, like green walls on both sides of us, with vines dangling from the tall towers, with birds splitting all around and little side paths that looked like tunnels in the bushes. Finally, we reached this big clearing where the sun lit everything up, grass and wildflowers, even a sheet of flat water that's barely moved. "It was a little side channel of the river," Gary said. "There were big giant trees all around with long green vines hanging down. I couldn't even see the main river at all from there."
1: "This is Tarzan's house," my brother said, "and I really could imagine a crocodile sliding into that water."
2: "It's Nido," I told him.
0: Just then leaves rattled behind us and I jumped. Turning, I saw a large brown man lunge out of the wood, then another one followed him. They looked like the dark people in Tarzan movie. My eyes fled to Gary's.
2: "Hi," I called my brother, and both men smiled. Each carried a stool, a bag, and a long bamboo pole.
0: "How you children's today?" said the one that had white hair. The men put down their stools and bags, then stood for a moment holding their long skinny pole. I stared at them because I'd never seen people like them before, not in real life anyway.
2: "You be careful, sugar," the white-haired man said to me. "That water dangerous.
0: Don't you be falling in her." "I'll watch her," Gary said.
2: I'm going to leave my bike and show my little sister some secret trail. You children go ahead, the man smiled. We'll watch your bike.
1: As soon as he led me into a leafy tunnel, I asked my brother, why are those minks so brown? Are they natives?
2: Jerry hesitated and said, I don't know. He shook his head. Anyway, he said, they come here to fish. I've seen them before.
1: Like natives?
2: Just like them, he grinned. You ask some dumb stuff.
1: Are they nice?
2: He stopped. Sure. Everything's nice at Tarzan's house. Come on. My brother led me through green passage after green passage. At one place, we stepped onto a soft bay, and the Kern River's main channel hissed past. I was scared and grabbed his hand because Mama had told me all about children who drowned in it. The brown man says there's real quicksand in there, but it's okay, Gary added. I won't let you fall in. Then he led me back to the safety of the jungle. When we said goodbye to the fishermen and left the cover of those trees on our way home, everything seemed hotter than I could ever remember. And those swerving hills with their oil derricks looked like the worst desert in the whole world. We left the last bushes and pretty soon scrambling ground squirrel gave way to lizards. The only trees left were snags where cows clustered. Jolting home, I wondered if what we'd see had been real at all. Just as we rode up to the house that day, Mr. Carlton, the man who'd begun to call on Mama, was driving away, and she stood there waving at him in her blue and white waitress dress, looking real pretty.
3: I was so proud of her net uniform, and I wanted one for myself when I grew up. Hi, Mama, I called.
2: Where have you two been?
3: Yeri took me to Tarzan's house.
2: He took you where?
3: I showed her the woods, Mama.
2: Not to the river, I hope.
3: I just showed her the woods, Mama.
2: That next day, my daddy visited. He drove up in the old car we'd always had, but when he got out, he had on a brand new Hawaiian shirt and a pair of those Neato sunglasses like pilots wear, the clean jeans and brand new boots. He looked like a movie star. Mama waited on the porch with Gary and me in front of her, and Daddy, he kind of leaned on that car for a minute like he was posing, a cigarette hanging from his mouth. Then he said, hello, Marie.
3: Hello, Frank.
2: Hello, kids. No kiss for your old dad?
3: Give your father a kiss, urged Mama. So I walked to the car and gave him one. He smelled like the aftershave my brother had given him for Christmas.
2: Gary, who was 12, waited till I was finished, and he thrust his hand forward.
3: Well, aren't you the little man now? My daddy grinned, and he shook Gary's hand.
2: Then my father turned to Mama, and he stopped smiling.
3: I'd like to talk to you, Marie, privately, before I take the kids for a ride. Can I come on in?
2: We can toss on the forch. You take Marlise around the back, please. My brother escorted me to the clothesline behind the house, found an old tennis ball, and began underhanding it to me. It was fun, especially when it bounced off a rock and I had to chase it. Then we began to hear their voices, Mama's and my daddy's, louder and louder, just like we had before my daddy moved away.
3: I won't have that, Carlton guy.
2: None of your business. I pay for it, another guy gets it. Foul mouth. No respectable parent.
3: No decent husband. My lawyer will get. No judge will grab. You always were a.
2: Then my daddy, his face purple, was around the house, grabbing my arm and Gary, pulling us toward the car. Mama was behind him, warning, you get them home on time today, Frank, or I'm going to report you. Come on. He jerked us to the car and stopped before he opened the door. Where's my glasses? He demanded. Then he let us go and searched the porch. Then he returned. Will you pick up my glasses?
3: No, sir, Yuri replied. I shook my head.
2: You sure? I just had them. What are you grinning about? He asked Yuri.
3: I'm not.
2: Yes, you are. I see your stupid face and you're grinning. You hooked him, didn't you? He stood directly in front of my brother.
3: No,
2: Yuri backed up a step.
3: Yes, you did.
2: What are you going to do? Give him to Mama's boyfriend? Give him to Mr. Carlton? You like him better, too?
3: No, my brother didn't finish because my daddy smacked him hard on the face and knocked him to the dirt.
2: I got scared, ran toward Mama, turning once and seeing my daddy pick Gary up and then hit him again, bloody his mouth.
3: Ball, you little son of a bitch, my dad was demanding.
2: You're not the man of this house yet. Ball, damn it.
3: And he hit him again. Ball.
2: And he hit him and Gary wouldn't cry.
3: I call the sheriff, Frank, Mama shouted as she rushed out of the house and scooped me up and hurried toward her son.
2: My daddy stared for a second, looked at his own hands, then climbed into the car and roared away.
3: Gary sat bloody but dry-eyed on the ground that was our small yard. Neighbors were already gathered.
2: The poor boy. What happened?
3: When the doctor finished and the deputy sheriffs were through talking to him, Gary was put to bed, and Mama stayed home from work. I heard her on the telephone talking to Grandma, so I went to our room and found Gary dressing.
4: "What are you doing?"
3: I asked. He cocked funny like he had cotton in his mouth when he said, "I'm going to go to Tarzan's house."
4: "What for?"
3: "I'm going to stay there. I'm going to live there from now on."
4: "But why?"
3: I felt my face warm suddenly. I didn't want my brother to go away. He just shook his head.
4: "Can I come with you?"
3: "No one can." I couldn't keep from crying.
4: "But why?" I sobbed.
3: "Marlise, I just..." He looked at me with swollen eyes and gave in.
4: "Okay.
2: Come on, but hurry before Mama's off the pole."
3: We slipped out the back and climbed on my brother's bicycle and retraced the route we'd taken the day before. When we reached the place where the cattle lounged under those bare snags, Gary stopped and looked back, but he kept pumping hard. Then he began pumping hard toward the jungle. The track curved into bushes and squirrels flashed away in front of us. All but one. Ahead, we both noticed a small squirrel unmoving as we approached. When we were right next to it, the little head turned and it made a scared sound.
5: Cheep, cheep, cheep, cheep.
3: But only its front stirred. The rear legs were spread flat in opposite directions and motionless. Gary stopped the bike and jumped off. The squirrel cried again and pulled frantically, with its front legs dragging its hind end in a circle.
4: "It's just a baby," I said.
3: "Yeah," Gary's voice sounded sad.
4: "What's wrong with it?"
3: "I don't know, but it's hurt." I tried to reach down and pet it, but it cried and tried to struggle to sit and stop, and suddenly its eyes half closed and it seems to just lie there panting. "It's hurt real bad, I think," my brother said. Then he didn't say anything for a long time. He just stood there looking at it.
4: "Can't we help it?" I asked. "Can't we take it to the doctor?"
3: My brother didn't reply. He just kept watching that little squirrel panting with his eyes almost closed.
4: "Gary?"
3: "It's going to die, Marley."
4: "No, no, it's not," I countered. "No, it's not."
3: I didn't want it to. "It's going to die, and it's hurt real bad right now," he said.
4: "No, Gary," I pleaded. "It's not going to die.
3: We've got to help it." His eyes had not left the little animal.
4: "We could go home and get it some medicine," I urged. "Mama's got some." "Look over there,"
3: he pointed toward the steam plume rising from the Golden Bear oil refinery. And when my eyes followed the line of his finger, he moved his leg fast, and I heard a light thump. A little squirrel was spinning down the trail when I looked back. It stopped upside down and its legs were jerking, jerking. My brother rammed up to it and kicked its head again, sending it bouncing into the bushes.
4: "Gary, no," I cried. "Gary, don't. You'll hurt it. No, no."
3: He was ahead of me, running to where the squirrel landed. He stopped there, but did not kick again. When I arrived, the little animal was not moving and its head was bloody and misshaped. I began to weep and turned toward my brother. And tried to hit him and hurt him, to punish him. "No, Gary," I gasped. "No, no, Gary." But he didn't seem to hear me. Instead, he stood above the dead squirrel, and his shoulders began to surge. His face suddenly slicked with tears, and his head fell to his chest as though it had lost connection with his body. He started sobbing, and that really scared him, so I touched his arm.
4: "Gary."
3: After a while, he looked up, his face all red and wet, and he gazed for a minute ahead toward Tarzan's house. Then he turned from it, walked back to his bike.
2: "Let's go home," he said.

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0: We will get to the story in a moment. First, here is Mark Twain's comments on Cooper's literary offenses. The voice is that of a modern reader.
1: Fenimore Cooper's Literary Offenses by Mark Twain. The Pathfinder and the Deerslayer stand at the head of Cooper's novels as artistic creations. There are others of his works which contain parts as perfect as are to be found in these, and scenes even more thrilling. Not one can be compared with either of them as a finished whole. The defects in both of these tales are comparatively slight. They were pure works of art. Professor Lounsbury. The five tales reveal an extraordinary fullness of invention. One of the very greatest characters in fiction, Natty Bumppo, the craft of the woodsman, the tricks of the trapper, all the delicate art of the forest, were familiar to Cooper from his youth up. Professor Brander Matthews. Cooper is the greatest artist in the domain of romantic fiction yet produced by America. Wilkie Collins. It seems to me that it was far from right for the professor of English literature in Yale, the professor of English literature in Columbia, and Wilkie Collins to deliver opinions on Cooper's literature without having read some of it. It would have been much more decorous to keep silent and let persons talk who have read Cooper. Cooper's art has some defects. In one place in Deerslayer, and in the restricted space of two-thirds of a page, Cooper has scored 114 offenses against literary art out of a possible 115. It breaks the record. There are 19 rules governing literary art in the domain of romantic fiction, some say 22. In Deerslayer, Cooper violated 18 of them. These 18 require 1. That a tale shall accomplish something and arrive somewhere, but the Deerslayer tale accomplishes nothing and arrives in the air. 2. They require that the episodes of a tale shall be necessary parts of the tale and shall help to develop it, but as the Deerslayer tale is not a tale and accomplishes nothing and arrives nowhere, the episodes have no rightful place in the work, since there was nothing for them to develop. 3. They require that the personages in a tale shall be alive, except in the case of corpses, and that always the reader shall be able to tell the corpses from the others. But this detail has often been overlooked in the Deerslayer tale. 4. They require that the personages in a tale, both dead and alive, shall exhibit a sufficient excuse for being there, but this detail also has been overlooked in the Deerslayer tale. 5. They require that when the personages of a tale deal in conversation, the talk shall sound like human talk, and be talk such as human beings would be likely to talk in the given circumstances, and have a discoverable meaning, also a discoverable purpose, and a show of relevancy, and remain in the neighborhood of the subject in hand, and be interesting to the reader, and help out the tale, and stop when the people cannot think of anything more to say. But this requirement has been ignored from the beginning of the Deerslayer tale to the end of it. 6. They require that when the author describes the character of a personage in his tale, the conduct and conversation of that personage shall justify said description. But this law gets little or no attention in the Deerslayer tale, as Natty Bumppo's case will amply prove. 7. They require that when a personage talks like an illustrated, gilt-edged, tree-calf, hand-tooled, $7 friendship's offering in the beginning of a paragraph, he shall not talk like a negro minstrel in the end of it. But this rule is flung down and danced upon in the Deerslayer tale. 8. They require that crass stupidities shall not be played upon the reader as the craft of the woodsman, the delicate art of the forest, by either the author or the people in the tale. But this rule is persistently violated in the Deerslayer tale. 9. They require that the personages of a tale shall confine themselves to possibilities and let miracles alone, or, if they venture a miracle, the author must so plausibly set it forth as to make it look possible and reasonable. But these rules are not respected in the Deerslayer tale. 10. They require that the author shall make the reader feel a deep interest in the personages of his tale and in their fate, and that he shall make the reader love the good people in the tale and hate the bad ones. But the reader of the Deerslayer tale dislikes the good people in it, is indifferent to the others, and wishes they would all get drowned together. 11. They require that the characters in a tale shall be so clearly defined that the reader can tell beforehand what each will do in a given emergency. But in the Deerslayer tale, this rule is vacated. In addition to these large rules, there are some little ones. These require that the author shall, 12, say what he is proposing to say, not merely come near it, 13, use the right word, not its second cousin, 14, eschew surplusage, 15, not omit necessary details, 16, avoid slovenliness of form, 17, use good grammar, 18, employ a simple and straightforward style. Even these seven are coldly and persistently violated in the Deerslayer tale. Cooper's gift in the way of invention was not a rich endowment, but such as it was, he liked to work it, he was pleased with the effects, and indeed he did some quite sweet things with it. In his little box of stage properties, he kept six or eight cunning devices, tricks, artifices for his savages and woodsmen to deceive and circumvent each other with, and he was never so happy as when he was working these innocent things and seeing them go. A favorite one was to make a moccasined person tread in the tracks of the moccasined enemy and thus hide his own trail. Cooper wore out barrels and barrels of moccasins in working that trick. Another stage property that he pulled out of his box pretty frequently was his broken twig. He prized his broken twig above all the rest of his effects, and worked it the hardest. It is a restful chapter in any book of his when somebody doesn't step on a dry twig and alarm all the reds and whites for 200 yards around. Every time a Cooper person is in peril, and absolute silence is worth $4 a minute, he is sure to step on a dry twig. There may be 100 handier things to step on, but that wouldn't satisfy Cooper. Cooper requires him to turn out and find a dry twig, and if he can't do it, go and borrow one. In fact, the leather stocking series ought to have been called the Broken Twig series. I am sorry there is not room to put in a few dozen instances of the delicate art of the forest as practiced by Natty Bumppo and some of the other Cooperian experts. Perhaps we may venture two or three samples. Cooper was a sailor, a naval officer, yet he gravely tells us how a vessel, driving towards a lee shore in a gale, is steered for a particular spot by her skipper because he knows of an undertow there which will hold her back against the gale and save her. For just pure woodcraft, or sailorcraft, or whatever it is, isn't that neat? For several years, Cooper was daily in the society of artillery, and he ought to have noticed that when a cannonball strikes the ground, it either buries itself or skips 100 feet or so, skips again 100 feet or so, and so on, till finally it gets tired and rolls. Now, in one place he loses some females, as he always calls women, in the edge of a wood, near a plain at night in a fog, on purpose to give Bumppo a chance to show off the delicate art of the forest before the reader. These mislaid people are hunting for a fort. They hear a cannon blast, and a cannonball presently comes rolling into the wood and stops at their feet. To the females this suggests nothing. The case is very different with the admirable Bumppo. I wish I may never know peace again if he doesn't strike out promptly and follow the track of that cannonball across the plain, through the dense fog, and find the fort. Isn't it a daisy? If Cooper had any real knowledge of nature's way of doing things, he had a most delicate art in concealing the fact. For instance, one of his acute Indian experts, Shinkagook, pronounced Chicago, I think, has lost the trail of a person he is tracking through the forest. Apparently that trail is hopelessly lost. Neither you nor I could ever have guessed out the way to find it. It was very different with Chicago. Chicago was not stumped for long. He turned a running stream out of its course, and there, in the slush in its old bed, were that person's moccasin tracks. The current did not wash them away, as it would have done in all other like cases. No, even the eternal laws of nature have to vacate when Cooper wants to put up a delicate job of woodcraft on the reader. We must be a little wary when Brander Matthews tells us that Cooper's books reveal an extraordinary fullness of invention. As a rule, I am quite willing to accept Brander Matthews' literary judgments and applaud his lucid and graceful phrasing.

books, and still more difficult to find one of any kind which he has failed to render absurd by his handling of it. Look at these episodes of The Caves, and at the celebrated scuffle between Maqua and those others on the tableland a few days later, and at Hurry Harry's queer water transit from the castle to the Ark, and at Deerslayer's half-hour with his first corpse, and at the quarrel between Hurry Harry and Deerslayer later, and at... But choose for yourself. You can't go amiss. If Cooper had been an observer, his inventive faculty would have worked better. Not more interestingly, but more rationally, more plausibly. Cooper's proudest creations in the way of situations suffer noticeably from the absence of the observer's protecting gift. Cooper's eye was splendidly inaccurate. Cooper seldom saw anything correctly. He saw nearly all things as through a glass eye, darkly. Of course, a man who cannot see the commonest little everyday matters accurately is working at a disadvantage when he is constructing a situation. In the Deerslayer tale, Cooper has a stream which is 50 feet wide where it flows out of a lake. It presently narrows to 20 as it meanders along for no given reason, and yet, when a stream acts like that, it ought to be required to explain itself. 14 pages later, the width of the brook's outlet from the lake has suddenly shrunk 30 feet, and become the narrowest part of the stream. This shrinkage is not accounted for. The stream has bends in it, a sure indication that it has alluvial banks and cuts them, yet these bends are only 30 and 50 feet long. If Cooper had been a nice and punctilious observer, he would have noticed that the bends were oftener 900 feet long than short of it. Cooper made the exit of that stream 50 feet wide in the first place, for no particular reason. In the second place, he narrowed it to less than 20 to accommodate some Indians. He bends a sapling to the form of an arch over this narrow passage, and conceals 6 Indians in its foliage. They are laying for a settler's scow, or ark, which is coming up the stream on its way to the lake. It is being hauled against the stiff current by a rope whose stationary end is anchored in the lake. Its rate of progress cannot be more than 1 mile an hour. Cooper describes the ark, but pretty obscurely. In the matter of dimensions, it was little more than a modern canal boat. Let us guess, then, that it was about 140 feet long. It was of greater breadth than common. Let us guess, then, that it was about 16 feet wide. This leviathan had been prowling down bends which were but a third as long as itself, and scraping between banks where it had only 2 feet of space to spare on each side. We cannot too much admire this miracle. A low-roofed log dwelling occupies 2/3 of the ark's length, a dwelling 90 feet long and 16 feet wide, let us say a kind of vestibule train. The dwelling has 2 rooms, each 45 feet long and 16 feet wide, let us guess. One of them is the bedroom of the Hutter girls, Judith and Hetty. The other is the parlor in the daytime. At night it is Papa's bedchamber. The ark is arriving at the stream's exit now, whose width has been reduced to less than 20 feet to accommodate the Indians, say to 18. There is a foot to spare on each side of the boat. Did the Indians notice that there was going to be a tight squeeze there? Did they notice that they could make money by climbing down out of that arched sapling and just stepping aboard when the ark scraped by? No. Other Indians would have noticed these things, but Cooper's Indians never notice anything. Cooper thinks they are marvelous creatures for noticing, but he was almost always in error about his Indians. There was seldom a sane one among them. The ark is 140 feet long. The dwelling is 90 feet long. The idea of the Indians is to drop softly and secretly from the arch sapling to the dwelling as the ark creeps along under it at the rate of 1 mile an hour, and butcher the family. It will take the ark 1.5 minutes to pass under.
It will take the 90-foot dwelling a

0: minute to pass under. Now, then, what did the six Indians do? It would take you 30 years to guess, and even then you would have to give it up, I believe. Therefore, I will tell you what the Indians did. Their chief, a person of quite extraordinary intellect for a Cooper Indian, warily watched the canal boat as it squeezed along under him, and when he had got his calculations fine down to exactly the right shade, as he judged, he let go and dropped, and missed the house. That is actually what he did. He missed the house and landed in the stern of the scow. It was not much of a fall, yet it knocked him silly. He lay there unconscious. If the house had been 97 feet long, he would have made the trip. The fault was Cooper's, not his. The error lay in the construction of the house. Cooper was no architect. There still remained in the roost 5 Indians. The boat has passed under and is now out of their reach. Let me explain what the 5 did. You would not be able to reason it out for yourself. Number 1 jumped for the boat, but fell in the water astern of it. Then number 2 jumped for the boat, but fell in the water still farther astern of it. Then number 3 jumped for the boat, and fell a good way astern of it. Then number 4 jumped for the boat, and fell in the water away astern. Then even number 5 made a jump for the boat, for he was a Cooper Indian. In the matter of intellect, the difference between a Cooper Indian and the Indian that stands in front of the cigar shop is not spacious. The scow episode is really a sublime burst of invention, but it does not thrill, because the inaccuracy of the details throws a sort of air of fictitiousness and general improbability over it. This comes of Cooper's inadequacy as an observer. The reader will find some examples of Cooper's high talent for inaccurate observation in the account of the shooting match in The Pathfinder. A common wrought nail was driven lightly into the target, its head having been first touched with paint. The color of the paint is not stated, an important omission, but Cooper deals freely in important omissions. No, after all, it was not an important omission, for this nail-head is 100 yards from the marksmen, and could not be seen by them at that distance, no matter what its color might be. How far can the best eyes see a common housefly? 100 yards? It is quite impossible. Very well, eyes that cannot see a housefly that is 100 yards away cannot see an ordinary nail-head at that distance, for the size of the two objects is the same. It takes a keen eye to see a fly or a nail-head at 50 yards, 150 feet. Can the reader do it? The nail was lightly driven, its head painted, and game called. Then the Cooper miracles began. The bullet of the first marksman chipped an edge off the nail-head. The next man's bullet drove the nail a little way into the target, and removed all the paint. Haven't the miracles gone far enough now? Not to suit Cooper, for the purpose of this whole scheme is to show off his prodigy, Deerslayer, Hawkeye, Long, Rifle, Leather, Stocking, Pathfinder, Bumpo, before the ladies. "Be all ready to clench it, boys," cried out Pathfinder, stepping into his friend's tracks the instant they were vacant. "Never mind a new nail. I can see that, though the paint is gone. And what I can see I can hit at 100 yards, though it were only a mosquito's eye. Be ready to clench." The rifle cracked, the bullet sped its way, and the head of the nail was buried in the wood, covered by the piece of flattened lead. There, you see, is a man who could hunt flies with a rifle and command a ducal salary in a Wild West show today, if we had him back with us. The recorded feat is certainly surprising just as it stands, but it is not surprising enough for Cooper. Cooper adds a touch. He has made Pathfinder do this miracle with another man's rifle, and not only that, but Pathfinder did not have even the advantage of loading it himself. He had everything against him, and yet he made that impossible shot, and not only made it, but did it with absolute confidence, saying, "Be ready to clench!" Now a person like that would have undertaken that same feat with a brickbat, and with Cooper to help, he would have achieved it too. Pathfinder showed off handsomely that day before the ladies. His very first feat was a thing which no Wild West show can touch. He was standing with a group of marksmen, observing, 100 yards from the target, mind. One Jasper raised his rifle and drove the center of the bull's-eye. Then the quartermaster fired. The target exhibited no result this time. There was a laugh. "It's a dead miss," said Major Lundy. Pathfinder waited an impressive moment or two, then said in that calm, indifferent, know-it-all way of his, "No, Major, he has covered Jasper's bullet, as will be seen if anyone will take the trouble to examine the target." Wasn't it remarkable? How could he see that little pellet fly through the air and enter that distant bullet-hole? Yet that is what he did, for nothing is impossible to a Cooper person. Did any of those people have any deep-seated doubts about this thing? No, for that would imply sanity, and these were all Cooper people. The respect for Pathfinder's skill and for his quickness and accuracy of sight, the italics are mine, was so profound and general that the instant he made this declaration, the spectators began to distrust their own opinions, and a dozen rushed to the target in order to ascertain the fact. There, sure enough, it was found that the quartermaster's bullet had gone through the hole made by Jasper's, and that, too, so accurately as to require a minute examination to be certain of the circumstance, which, however, was soon clearly established by discovering one bullet over the other in the stump against which the target was placed. They made a minute examination, but never mind. How could they know that there were two bullets in that hole without digging the latest one out? For neither probe nor eyesight could prove the presence of any more than one bullet. Did they dig? No, as we shall see. It is the Pathfinder's turn now. He steps out before the ladies, takes aim, and fires. But alas, here is a disappointment, an incredible, an unimaginable disappointment, for the target's aspect is unchanged. There is nothing there but that same old bullet-hole.
1: "If one dared to hint at such a thing," cried Major Duncan, "I should say that the Pathfinder has also missed the target."
0: As nobody had missed it yet, the "also" was not necessary, but never mind about that, for the Pathfinder is going to speak.
1: "No, no, Major," said he, confidently. "That would be a risky declaration. I didn't load the piece, and I can't say what was in it, but if it was lead, you will find the bullet driving down those of the quartermaster and Jasper, else is not my name Pathfinder."
0: A shout from the target announced the truth of this assertion. Is the miracle sufficient as it stands? Not for Cooper. The Pathfinder speaks again, as he now slowly advances towards the stage occupied by the females.
1: "That's not all, boys, that's not all. If you find the target touched at all, I'll own to a miss. The quartermaster cut the wood, but you'll find no wood cut by that last messenger."
0: The miracle is at last complete. He knew, doubtless saw, at the distance of 100 yards, that his bullet had passed into the hole without fraying the edges. There were now 3 bullets in that one hole, 3 bullets embedded processionally in the body of the stump back of the target. Everybody knew this, somehow or other, and yet nobody had dug any of them out to make sure. Cooper is not a close observer, but he is interesting. He is certainly always that, no matter what happens, and he is more interesting when he is not noticing what he is about than when he is. This is a considerable merit. The conversations in the Cooper books have a curious sound in our modern ears. To believe that such talk really ever came out of people's mouths would be to believe that there was a time when time was of no value to a person who thought he had something to say, when it was the custom to spread a 2-minute remark out to 10, when a man's mouth was a rolling mill and busied itself all day long in turning 4-foot pigs of thought into 30-foot bars of conversational railroad iron by attenuation, when subjects were seldom faithfully stuck to, but the talk wandered all around and arrived nowhere, when conversation consisted mainly of irrelevancies, with here and there a relevancy with an embarrassed look, as not being able to explain how it got there. Cooper was certainly not a master in the construction of dialogue. Inaccurate observation defeated him here as it defeated him in so many other enterprises of his. He even failed to notice that the man who talks corrupt English 6 days in the week must and will talk it on the seventh, and can't help himself. In the Deerslayer story he lets Deerslayer talk the showiest kind of book talk sometimes, and at other times the basest of base dialects. For instance, when someone asks him if he has a sweetheart, and if so, where she abides, this is his majestic answer. "She's in the forest, hanging from the boughs of the trees in a soft rain, in the dew on the open grass, the clouds that float about in the blue heavens, the birds that sing in the woods, the sweet springs where I slake my thirst, and in all the other glorious gifts that come from God's providence." And he preceded that a little before with this: "It consarns me, as all things that touches a friend consarns a friend." And this in another of his remarks: "If I was Injun born now, I might tell of this, or carry in the scalp and boast of the expl'ite for the whole tribe, or if my enemy had only been a bear," and so on. We cannot imagine such a thing as a veteran Scotch commander-in-chief comporting himself in the field like a windy melodramatic actor, but Cooper could. On one occasion, Alice and Cora were being chased by the French through a fog in the neighborhood of their father's fort. "Point de quartier aux coquins," cried an eager pursuer, who seemed to direct the operations of the enemy. "Stand firm and be ready, my gallant 60ths," suddenly exclaimed a voice above them. "Wait to see the enemy. Fire low and sweep the glasses." "Father, father," exclaimed a piercing cry from out of the mist. "It is I, Alice, thy own Elsie. Spare, oh, save your daughters."
2: "Hold," shouted the former speaker, in the awful tones of parental agony, the sound reaching even to the woods, and rolling back in solemn echo. "'Tis she. God has restored me my children. Throw open the sally port. To the field, 60ths, to the field. Pull not a trigger, lest ye kill my lambs. Drive off these dogs of France with your steel!"
0: Cooper's word-sense was singularly dull. When a person has a poor ear for music, he will flat and sharp right along without knowing it. He keeps near the tune, but it is not the tune. When a person has a poor ear for words, the result is a literary flatting and sharping. You perceive what he is intending to say, but you also perceive that he doesn't say it. This is Cooper. He was not a word-musician. His ear was satisfied with the approximate word. I will furnish some circumstantial evidence in support of this charge. My instances are gathered from half a dozen pages of the tale called Deerslayer. He uses verbal for oral, precision for facility, phenomena for marvels, necessary for predetermined, unsophisticated for primitive, preparation for expectancy, rebuked for subdued, dependent on for resulting from, fact for condition, fact for conjecture, precaution for caution, explain for determine, mortified for disappointed, meretricious for factitious, materially for considerably, decreasing for deepening, increasing for disappearing, embedded for enclosed, treacherous for hostile, stood for stooped, softened for replaced, rejoined for remarked, situation for condition, different for differing, insensible for insentient, brevity for celerity, distrusted for suspicious, mental imbecility for imbecility, eyes for sight, counteracting for opposing, funeral obsequies for obsequies. There have been daring people in the world who claimed that Cooper could write English, but they are all dead now,
2: all dead but Lounsbury. I don't remember that Lounsbury makes the claim in so many words, still he makes it, for he says that Deerslayer is a pure work of art. Pure in that connection means faultless, faultless in all details, and language is a detail. If Mr. Lounsbury had only compared Cooper's English with the English which he writes himself, but it is plain that he didn't. And so it is likely that he imagines until this day that Cooper's is as clean and compact as his own. Now I feel sure, deep down in my heart, that Cooper wrote about the poorest English that exists in our language, and that the English of Deerslayer is the very worst that even Cooper ever wrote. I may be mistaken, but it does seem to me that Deerslayer is not a work of art in any sense. It does seem to me that it is destitute of every detail that goes to the making of a work of art. In truth, it seems to me that Deerslayer is just simply a literary delirium tremens. A work of art? It has no invention. It has no order, system, sequence, or result. It has no lifelikeness, no thrill, no stir, no seeming of reality. Its characters are confusedly drawn, and by their acts and words, they prove that they are not the sort of people the author claims that they are. Its humor is pathetic. Its pathos is funny. Its conversations are, oh, indescribable. Its love scenes, odious. Its English, a crime against the language. Counting these out, what is left is art. I think we must all admit that.

0: You have just heard Mark Twain on James Fenimore Cooper. Here is a dramatization of Cooper's sea story, The Pilot. This is the NBC American Novels production from 1947.
1: American Novels. A Tale of the Sea. A pioneer of genuine sea stories. A novel of adventure that met with such unlooked-for success that sea tales came into vogue as a consequence. The NBC University of the Air presents an adaptation of James Fenimore Cooper's novel, The Pilot. Another in the series of books that live American novels.

0: It is soon after the events of the American Revolution have involved the kingdoms of France and Spain and the Republic of Holland in our quarrel. Round a point of land that forms one of the sides of a little bay on the northeastern coast of England, an American frigate and schooner ease their way to a point of anchor amid the sandbars and sunken rocks with which the coast abounds. From the schooner, a small boat conveys its commander to the side of the frigate. And when he climbs to her deck, he is greeted by the young first officer of the heavily armed vessel.
1: Well, Captain Barnstable, in answering our hail to come aboard the frigate, you are prompt as usual.
2: Tell me, Mr. Griffith, what kind of game is this we're playing? Is the old man mad? Does he think the bottoms of the schooner Ariel and this frigate are made of iron and that a rock can't knock a hole in them?
1: Captain Munson ably commands this frigate, Barnstable, and he knows your prudence too well to fear the wreck of your vessel.
2: But why sail we to this treacherous position? I thought our mission was to go ashore at a less dangerous point and capture a few prominent British royalists that we may use them in exchange for American prisoners.
1: That is our mission, and this is our first important step toward its accomplishment. Before our goal may be pursued further, we must pick up our pilot.
2: Ah, yes, our pilot. The mysterious gentleman signals from shore and we race in answer to his call. Perhaps into the very muscles of shore batteries.
1: Oh, we fly the British flag from our peaks.
2: This is droll navigation indeed. First, we run into this unfrequented bay that is full of rocks and sandbars, and then we get off our pilot.
1: You get off our pilot.
2: I?
1: With the assistance of Mr. Merry and Long Tom Coffin, you were to go with them in the whaleboat to the beach.
2: And how am I to know this pilot?
1: Well, he is a small man who will be garbed in a drab pea jacket. And when you find him, you are to ask what water we have in this bay. If in his reply he speaks the word confidence, he is our pilot.
2: It is a child's game I am to play, Griffith. A game of cat and mouse.
1: Then play it well, Barnstable, lest ye be the mouse. Long Tom Coffin, Mr. Merry, make ready the whaleboat.
3: Aye, aye, sir.
2: I suppose that's your way of telling me to be on my way, Mr. Griffith.
1: It is. Well, there is not much of daylight left. From the looks of the sky, it's fair to be a stormy night.
2: Yes.
1: If you meet with difficulties ashore, show 3 oar blades in a row. Yes, 3 oars on end and a pistol will draw a shot from the frigate.
2: On our own heads, no doubt. A long shot makes a great smoke and some noise, Mr. Griffith. But it's a terrible, uncertain manner of throwing old iron about.
1: Then let's hope its tossing will be unnecessary, eh?
3: Whaleboat ready, Mr. Griffith.
1: Whaleboat ready, Captain Barnstable?
2: I heard.
1: I'll go now to the beach. Be prompt, be cautious, and above all, be successful. For the sake of our mission, Barnstable, bring back our pilot.

0: There you are.
1: Beach, he called this. Hear me, Mr. Marrying Long Tom. Beach, Mr. Griffith called this perpendicular mountain of rock and sand and brush.
2: A bad place to be should we happen to fall in with enemies.
1: It is that indeed, Mr. Coffin.
3: Where are we to find this pilot, sir?
1: The answer to that is as little known to me as to you, Mr. Merry. And so the answer to the question of whether or not the unknown man will betray us...
3: The pilot has the confidence of Captain Munson.
1: Oh, has he now, Mr. Merry? What a pleasant thing for the pilot.
0: Hey, look, someone comes this way.
1: And he's small. But I should hardly call that wrapping a pea jacket. Stand you here, men, while I go ahead. Sir... question, please. What water have we in this bay?
4: The usual kind, sir. Wet.
1: How would you like it, stranger, to be brought aboard my ship a prisoner, that I may fully enjoy the benefit of your wit? Hear ye, stranger, you are merry out of season. I'll not be laughed at by a stripling who has not the strength to carry a beard if he had one.
5: Oh, Barnstable, dear Barnstable. Would you harm me?
1: My ears deceive me. Oh, turn into the light. Catherine. Oh. Catherine Plowden.
5: The very same Catherine Plowden you last saw in Carolina. Oh. Only 12 long, long months older.
1: Catherine, I knew you were somewhere in England.
5: And, well, you should. For it was you who drove us here, my cousin Cecilia and I, with the dread of becoming uncle to those he calls rebels and traitors that prompted Colonel Howard to flee from Carolina with us, his nieces.
1: And that other loyal subject of the throne, young Christopher Dillon?
5: We're all... at St. Ruth's Abbey.
1: So close to here?
5: Yes.
1: How amazing, Mrs. Catherine. Of all the places in England where orders may have directed me, I come to this tiny bit of its shores in search of our pilot and find you.
5: Oh, but it was I who found you, Barnstable. And mine have not been the only eyes to sight the frigate and the aerial. Your danger is great.
1: Ah, but well worth the running for this precious moment, darling.
5: But more precious moments are the moments that sometime hence... when Cecilia and I are rescued from the loneliness of St. Ruth's, we...
1: Shh!
5: Barnstable?
1: Hold, Catherine. A stroller walks this way. A short man in a drab pea jacket. I say, my good man, what water have we in this bay?
6: Enough to take all out in safety who have entered in confidence.
1: Ah, there by the hedge are two of my crew. They will take you to the whaleboat, where I will join you in a moment or two. I believe I can prevail on another hand to go off with us.
6: Time matters more now than any number of hands. And the consequences of delay must fall on those who cause it.
1: I will meet the consequences with those who have a right to inquire into my conduct, sir. My men await you.
5: Is that your pilot, Barnstable?
1: My pilot, Catherine, or a king? His manner makes it difficult to determine.
5: Is he to report to John Paul Jones?
1: John Paul Jones? What idiocy is this?
5: I've heard word that John Paul Jones may be aboard one of your ships.
1: What you heard is nonsense, then.
5: Oh, it is of no matter, Barnstable. What is that with our hearts back in America, Cecilia and I are little less than prisoners at St. Ruth's.
6: You said a moment or two, Captain? Or an hour or two.
1: He is a king, and no doubt.
5: You'd best go, Barnstable.
1: No.
5: Yes, Barnstable, because I ask it. Go now. But come for us soon. You'll find us willing captives, Cecilia and I, if Griffith and yourself are our captors.

0: And you'll never believe what occurred on that shore, Mr. Griffith. I saw this person walking toward
1: me. Captain Barnstable, return to the schooner Ariel and get underway at once.
0: And just who is to justify to Captain Munson my moving without orders?
1: You'll get underway at once, Captain. A nor'easter bruise as any man who's been to sea can tell. 2 hours hence, a heavy swell will break where these vessels now ride so quietly.
0: The Ariel sails upon the word from Captain Munson only.
2: Then go aboard her, Captain, and make sail.
0: Captain Munson?
2: You will respect the pilot's word as my word, Barnstable. Get the Ariel underway and stay within hail of us.
0: Aye, sir.
2: A small boat from the Ariel awaits you. Come, I'll see you on your way.
1: Now then, Mr. Griffith.
0: Beware, pilot, how you trifle with us ignorantly. It's a dangerous experiment to play at hazards with an enemy.
1: You know not what you threaten, nor whom, Mr. Griffith.
0: Oh, I know what I threaten, Mr. Pilot. As for whom, that shall be determined as you discharge your duty.

0: All canvas is furled, but the three topsails, Mr. Pilot, and we appear to hold our course well.
1: About here, we're getting into the real danger. We must hold this channel or run aground, Captain Munson. Order the lead line out, Mr. Griffith, and get me the right water.
2: Heave away that lead line, Mr. Coffin.
0: And call a good depth, Long Tom. 8 or 10.
3: Four number! 7!
1: 7. Tis well enough. But now is the time to watch her closely.
2: Again, Long Tom. Heave away that lead.
3: And a half! 5.5 fathoms.
4: She'll run aground.
1: If the next is a lower fall, give the order to tack immediately, Mr. Griffith.
3: And a half! 4!
2: Helm to leeward. Hard!
5: Breakers! Breakers! Head ahead!
4: If she responds to a helm, we'll clear.
5: Breakers! Head ahead!
4: We must be in the bite of the shoal. She won't respond now, but lose her way. We'll be scraping bottom in a moment.
0: An anchor might hold her, Mr. Griffith.
4: An anchor might, Captain Munson. Cleared away the bow anchor!
1: No! Hold on, you men! Stay to your station!
4: Who is it that dares countermand my orders?
0: He is our pilot, Mr. Griffith.
4: Then all is lost indeed.
1: Hold fast the helm! Bring up the head yards against the wind! Mr. Corbin, heave your lead as we swing around and give me the right water! Hold fast the helm there, I say! Now!
4: She shows, Mr. Pilot.
1: Helm to the wind now. Hard. Lap, fella. Lap, you broadside to the sea. Now, you seamen, give her both jib and mainsail.
4: All that canvas in such a tempest?
3: 5 and 4!
4: She shows, Mr. Pilot, and there's naught you can do about it.
1: Steady on the helm. She'll feel the shock of the wind in the main canvas. Hold her helm!
0: Look out! Oh, it's the jib blown from the boat rope!
4: Did I not say it was perilous to loosen all that canvas? The anchor, Mr. Pilot, it's our only chance.
1: Mr. Coffin, are you sleeping? Let me hear you!
3: Hold the fire!
4: The anchor, the anchor!
1: Wear away the yard! In mainsail! Stay to your course now! Hold
0: past the helm! A deeper call. She may be swinging to the channel.
1: She is, Captain Munson, and into the sea beyond. What think you of the next call from Long Tom, Mr. Griffith?
2: And a half 5, or perhaps only 4.
1: Ah, to be nearer the call, you do best to add the 2 together.
3: 5 and 4! 10!
1: There, Mr. Griffith. We are in safety now.
3: 5 and 15!
2: Silence, Mr. Coffin. You have established the worth of our pilot. The deeper you call now, only the deeper my chagrin.

0: Bear on the starboard oars, Long Tom. We head for the small inlet off the port bow.
1: Aye, sir.
2: The new Twilight Pickens, Captain Barnstable.
0: As does the plot, Mr. Griffith.
2: Aye.
0: When we touch the enemy shore, we go off on the way to fulfill our part of the major mission, the obtaining of several individuals of character from the enemy.
2: At the meeting aboard the Ariel a while ago, the pilot leaned kindly to your suggestion that we two be assigned the task of capturing Colonel Howard and his unworthy associate, Christopher Dillon.
0: Why not? They make likely prey, do they not? Both are loyal subjects of the throne.
2: Tell me, how did you know they were at St. Ruth's Abbey?
0: Catherine Plowden told me.
3: What? Catherine?
0: I had no opportunity to tell you before, but I saw...
3: Where did you see her? When?
0: Last evening. Atop that cliff you called the beach.
3: Truthfully, Barnstable, you saw her. Was she alone?
0: You mean, was Cecilia with her, I suppose?
3: Yes.
0: No, she wasn't, Griffith. But she is now, no doubt, or close by, for both are at St. Ruth's. Hold those oars, men.
3: I have lived in hopes that some lucky chance might throw Cecilia in my way.
2: Well, we touched the enemy shore, Barnstable.
0: Then let us be on our way, Griffith. And pray that we may touch the friendly deck of the Ariel once more this night.

0: What are you doing at that window, Mr. Dillon?
1: I told you, Colonel Howard, I thought I heard some sort of commotion outside.
0: Nonsense. I heard none. Catherine heard none. Did you hear any, Captain Bottlecliff?
2: I heard none, Colonel.
0: You hear, Mr. Dillon? Sit down, boy. The captain has the Abbey well guarded against any attack by my rebellious and misguided countrymen.
1: But, Colonel, if that was a commotion I heard...
3: It wasn't, I'm sure, Mr. Dillon. Your nerves are on edge.
1: Your own are not what they should be, my dear Catherine, judging by the way you tug at that handkerchief.
3: Oh.
1: Ah, Cecilia, my dear. How beautiful you look. Here, sit here by me.
4: I'll be quite comfortable here by Cousin Catherine, Mr. Dillon.
1: Oh, yes, of course.
3: You really should sit by Mr. Dillon, Cecilia, or better still, by the military might of Captain Bottlecliff. Little good I could do to protect you from the ruffians who caused the commotion Mr. Dillon thinks he heard.
4: Catherine, did they... I mean...
1: Yes? What do you mean, Cecilia?
4: I mean...
0: Well, come in. Yes, orderly?
5: I've been instructed to advise you, sir, that our sentinels are detaining two suspicious-looking men who, by their dress, appear to be seamen.
4: Oh, no.
1: Ah, silly talk, was it, Colonel Howard? Nonsense, eh? Did I say I heard a commotion outside, or did I not?
0: You said it, Mr. Dillon, and quite enough time.
1: Yes.
0: Orderly, send the men in here.
5: Very good, sir.
4: I beg to be excused, Uncle.
0: Now, Cecilia, there's no need for you to become unduly alarmed. These men won't harm you.
1: Perhaps Cecilia begs to be excused for another reason, Colonel Howard. Perhaps these men,
0: Here they are. You understand, of course, gentlemen, self-preservation requires of us that you be detained, but only to clear yourselves of any doubt on our part, which I'm sure you'll have no trouble doing.
1: I am not of that opinion, Colonel.
0: Did I ask if you were, Mr. Dillon? Seaman, you look to be, gentlemen. From whence came ye, pray, and whither are ye bound?
6: From Sunderland last, bound overland to Whitehaven.
1: That voice. Where have I heard that voice? Catalina, perhaps?
4: Why, he sounds just like Henry Fletcher.
3: Yes, doesn't he, Cecilia?
1: No, Catherine. No, Cecilia. You both know very well whom he sounds like, don't you? No doubt because he is a Mr. Griffith.
0: Griffith?
1: Yes.
0: Are you mad, Mr. Dillon? This unkempt, unshaven, slovenly-looking man. forgive me, sir. You take him to be Edward Griffith?
1: Yes.
0: And who be the other?
1: Regardless of whom they may be, Colonel Howard, I demand their further detention.
0: But we have no proof they're enemies.
2: I think it proper the men be detained.
1: Ah, Captain Burcliffe adds his wise word to mine. Now, as to proof that they are enemies, Colonel, just wait.
0: Where are you going, Mr. Dillon, that you climb into your wraps and spurs?
1: I ride to attend to some important business, Colonel Howard. And if what I believe is true, it will be some very important business indeed.

0: Hurry. Hurry, Cecilia, hurry.
1: If I hurry more, Catherine, the breeze will blow out the candle.
0: Oh, I trust the orderly won't suspect we've not given this key to Captain Barrowcliffe, and that he truly believes the captain requested it.
1: Shh.
0: Here's the door. Griffith!
2: Cecilia, is that you?
0: Oh, yes.
2: Oh, my darling. After all these lonesome months since Carolina.
0: Where's my Barnstable?
2: Catherine.
0: Oh, there you are. Gallant gentleman who calls to release me from within these walls and instead becomes entrapped within them himself.
2: Well, I...
0: Listen.
2: Aye, that is Mr. Christopher Dillon attending to his important business. He was certain of my identity and knew a ship of ours must be near at hand.
1: I think, Griffith, you hear the guns of the Cutter Alacrity.
2: Cutter?
0: Yes, Mr. Dillon ordered it to this vicinity at the first report of American vessels sailing off our shores.
3: Griffith, we've got to get aboard the Ariel and give our boys a hand.
2: Getting aboard is no simple matter, Barnstable.
3: But we have to...
2: Nor is the more immediate task of escaping from here.
0: The door at the end of this corridor is unlocked, Griffith. And a thick hedge outside will conceal you from nearby sentinels and permit your escape.
4: I think not, Miss Plug.
2: Captain Barrowcliffe.
4: In His Majesty's service, Mr. Griffith. I think it best we adjourn to the upper chamber. When Mr. Dillon returns from his duty well done, he will perhaps want to ask each of you a question or two before condemning you to a scaffold.

0: Yes, Mr. Dillon, you were right. This gentleman is the rebel Griffith.
1: And that one, the traitor Barnstable, as I also suspected.
2: And both in disguise, Mr. Dillon. I suppose you scoundrels know what that means, Griffith? This being war in which we're engaged.
3: We are well aware, Captain Barrowcliffe.
2: Mr. Dillon.
1: Yes?
2: Tell again the story of how the Alacrity saw to a task. Repeat in detail how the Ariel now comes to lie at the bottom of the sea.
1: As a matter of fact,
2: I enjoy watching the expressions of anguish which come to the faces of our doomed prisoners.
1: And I, Captain. Well, to begin with...
2: No, you don't, Mr. Griffith. Don't move another inch toward that door. I would dismiss the thought of escape from the Abbey if I were you. But the sound of this little whistle in my hand, 20 armed men would enter this room at once. Do I make myself clear, gentlemen? Now then, Mr. Dillon.
1: Yes.
2: Do you wish to continue the tale of the Alacrity's victory and the Ariel's defeat, or shall I...
4: Down with your arms, you islanders.
1: Oh?
4: Yield yourself to the power of the 13 republics.
5: Why, it's our pilot.
1: Yes.
2: Who is this man you call pilot? A Samson? That his single arm can change the face of things so suddenly? Down with your own weapon, masquerader. Or at the report of this pistol, your very body shall be made a target for another 20 bullets.
4: And thine for 100, Captain. Without there.
6: Aye, sir.
4: Enter. And let this confident gentleman feel his weakness.
5: It's the crew of our frigate.
0: By what authority, sir, is it that you dare thus to invade the castle of a subject of this realm?
3: I bear no authority from any quarter, but rank only an humble follower of the Friends of America. Having permitted Mr. Griffith and Captain Barnstable to enter into danger, I have thought it my duty to see them extricated.
2: Mr. Dillon.
1: Yes.
2: Did you not tell us that after the Ariel went down, the victorious Alacrity guarded these shores?
1: Well...
3: She did that, Captain. Right up to the moment our men boarded her and relieved her of that duty.
2: We've lost the Alacrity?
3: And we the Ariel. So I think it time now we brought the unhappy tidings of this day to a quick close. The dwellers of St. Ruth's will be escorted aboard the frigate at once, and our bow will be turned toward friendlier shores.

0: Ah, 'tis the long way we sail for home, Mr. Griffith. The rising sun shows our bow pointed to the Holland coast.
1: We drop our pilot there and then head for home, Barnstable.
0: Oh.
2: Strange vessel off the port stern.
0: Ah, look there, Mr. Griffith. She's an enemy and no doubt.
1: Aye.
0: Coming on like a racehorse.
1: Let the racehorse beware. He does not stumble over the cannon shot with which our men await the word to greet them.
0: Well, he's eager for the prey. He cannot wait to hail within striking distance to let loose his fire.
1: Are the ladies secure below?
0: Yes, yes, they are.
3: That's the way to talk to these rebels.
4: Colonel Howard, I'm afraid, sir, you will soon find this deck unpleasant and dangerous.
3: You know little of old George Howard, young man. If you think he would for thousands miss seeing that symbol of rebellion which flies above, leveled before the flag of his majesty. That's telling the rebels. Speak again and put these traitors in their place.
0: His majesty speaks with a loud mouth, Mr. Griffith. Is it not time to answer back?
1: I think it is, Barnstable.
3: It is not, Mr. Griffith. Well, here's that strange pilot of yours who seems to hold the authority of a John Paul Jones.
5: Get below deck, Colonel Howard.
3: It's my pleasure, pilot, to remain and inhale the odor of loyalty that's wafted from yonder floating tower of the king. Now hear him cast you rebels and traitors to the throne.
5: If it be your pleasure to remain on deck, Colonel, we will respect your pleasure. Mr. Griffith, give the order to fire.
4: Aye, sir.
2: Now, lads, let them have it.
3: See what happens, you rebels. Submit to the clemency of the crown and yield to the royal mercy.
5: Spread our sails to close in, Mr. Griffith.
2: Let fall. Out with your booms. Hoist away of everything.
5: We'll be broadside to them in a moment, Mr. Griffith. And a scatter of grape shot should unreave their rigging.
3: Unreave their rigging, you say?
5: Ha!
3: Close in, Mr. Pilot. Closer. Perish, rebels. Perish, traitors. And sentence the severe judgment of his majesty.
4: Colonel Howard. Colonel Howard is down.
5: To your duty, Mr. Griffith.
2: Give them some grape shot, lads. Sprinkle them fair and drive them from the yard. We're closing, lads. So take it.

0: We rest off the Holland coast, Mr. Pilot.
1: Very good, Mr. Griffith. The claws of that enemy lion were sharp and true before we trimmed them for him, eh?
2: Aye, sir.
1: But more damage he did to his own cause than ours. For his own blow felled a very strong friend in Colonel Howard, and his mere presence brought about the loss of another.
0: Christopher Dillon was a fool to attempt to escape by swimming to the enemy vessel under that terrible crossfire.
3: Whaleboat ready, Mr. Griffith.
0: Well, it is the time for parting, sir. I extend my hand to a faithful pilot and a very great seaman.
1: I accept your hand most graciously, Mr. Griffith. At times we did not see eye to eye. But though we traveled different roads, we headed toward the same destination. I truly regret the separation demanded by duty. But you will be quite content, I'm sure, in the company of another. One far more charming and personable than I. Farewell, sir.
0: Farewell, sir.
4: Edward.
0: Oh, Cecilia, my darling.
4: Oh, Edward.
0: And Catherine.
5: Does our pilot depart with no word of farewell?
0: When duty calls, Catherine, there is little time for social niceties.
4: What an utterly strange man he is, Edward.
0: Aye.
4: I've never known anyone quite like him.
0: Nor I, Cecilia. He is a man of consummate knowledge of his profession. A man of cool, deliberate, and even desperate courage.
4: But who is he? I cannot recall that I ever once heard his name.
0: He is just a man, Cecilia. Just a man who is ready to lay down his life for a cause in which he believes.
4: Well, there he goes. Must the pilot report now to John Paul Jones?
0: No, Catherine. In fact, it is impossible. For the pilot is the only man who doesn't find it necessary to report to John Paul Jones.

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1: You have just heard a dramatization of Cooper's sea story, The Pilot. This was the NBC American Novels production from 1947. 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

0: Now, on historyradio.org, a poetry recital from 1914. Edward Sterling Wright reads two poems by legendary African-American poet, Lawrence Dunbar. The recording has been AI restored.
1: You liar? You liar?
2: Blessed Lord, boy, don't you know the days are bored?
3: Now look y'all, you scamp, there's going to be trouble in this camp if you don't get up. You think I'm going to let you sleep while I make sure board and keep?
2: That's a pretty how to do.
3: You liar? Don't you yaw me, you? I bet if I come across this floor, you wouldn't have no more time to snore. Daylight all are creeping in, and you sleeping. It's a sin. Ain't a candle light enough to burn out without a snuff? Yet yaw you go to morning through a burning up the daylight, too. You liar? Don't you yaw me, call? It's no use turning toward that wall. You think I can't yaw that matter squeak? You liar? Don't you yaw me speak? This yaw clock done struck off six. Caroline, bring me them our sticks. Oh, you's down, huh? Oh, you's down. Look, yaw, don't you dare to frown. Now you march yourself and wash your face. And don't you spatter all the place. I got something else to do besides clean up after you. Now you take that comb and rake your hay. It looks just like a feather bed. Now look, y'all boy, I'll let you see. You shan't frown them eyes at me. Come yon, bring me that ar strap. Boy, I'll whoop you till you drap. You done feel yourself too strong, but you surely got me wrong. Now you sit down at that table there. And you just whimper if you dare.
2: Every morning round this place seems like I must lose my grace.
3: Pull your hands and bow your haste. And wait until the blessing say,
2: Lord, have mercy on our souls.
3: Don't you dare to touch them rolls.
2: Bless this food we's about to eat.
3: You sit still, I see your feet. Now, you just try that trick again.
2: Bring us peace and joy. Amen. A little urchin, a rugged black, an old cigar stump bound, when visions of a jolly smoke began to hover round. When finding that he had no match, a big store he espied, and straightway for it made a bolt to have his wants supplied. We have no match to give away, and even if we do, we have no match, the owner said, for such a thing as you. Deep in the ragged pantaloons, the little black hand went. Then up it came, now grasping tight, a big old-fashioned scent. Gimme a box, the urchin said, while his bosom heaved with joy. Then calmly lighting his cigar, a radiant, happy boy. Then handing back the box, he said, while his face with pride did shine.
3: Next time a gemman wants a match, just give him one of mine.
0: You have just heard a poetry recital from 1914. Edward Sterling Wright recited two poems by legendary African-American poet, Lawrence Dunbar. The recording was AI restored. 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

0: You are alone in a world of decay and desolation, looking down on what was once a great city, while coming slowly to meet you, her hand stretched out in greeting to you, is a beautiful girl whose very existence may be the cause of your death.
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0: I am recording this only for myself, for my own sanity. Perhaps even from some age-old sense of duty. For I have not the slightest hope that it will ever be heard by any living human being. I was at one time a professor of English literature in the great university at San Francisco. Professor James Smith, a man who believed in reason and intellect and who abhorred the instincts of animal nature. But that was before the terror and the madness of the Scarlet Plague. This morning I killed a sheep with my bare hands, then squatting on the ground, I tore a haunch from my prey and ate it raw. It began simply on a Monday morning, as I recall. I was having breakfast at the counter in the campus cafeteria with Bill Dombey of the physiology department. He was glancing over the front page of the morning paper.
1: I don't know why I do it, Jim.
0: Do what?
1: Buy a paper every morning. Nothing changes but the date. Senator so-and-so back in Washington after whirlwind tour. Love nest killing in Omaha. New bomb tested into a talk scheduled
0: what,
1: for the...
0: What's that item down at the bottom?
1: Where?
0: Down the corner. New York fights Scarlet Plague.
1: Some news reporter's pipe dream, I suppose. 9 persons have died since last evening of a strange malady which has left doctors at Manhattan hospitals admittedly baffled. The disease, if it is a disease, strikes without warning and slays its victim in less than an hour. Apparently, the first symptoms are a feeling of well-being and lightheadedness, accompanied by a slight rise in temperature. A few minutes later, a fiery red rash appears on the hands and face and spreads rapidly over the entire body. Within 10 to 30 minutes, the victim goes into coma and dies. Ridiculous. There's no disease that acts like that. It's food poisoning, something of that sort.
0: Please, Bill, I'm eating.
1: Medical authorities are unanimously agreed, however, that no general danger exists and that there is no cause for public concern or alarm, which is double talk for we don't know what it is yet.
0: What about a mutation?
1: Mutation of what?
0: Well, how do I know? You're the physiologist.
1: Oh, you're talking about those scare stories, I suppose. Harmless virus or bacteria mutates and throws down some new deadly type. Antibiotics won't touch it. Medical science helpless. 1 million people wiped out overnight.
0: It's a possibility, isn't it?
1: No, Jim, bacteria strains are always mutating. And usually the mutation is less harmful than the parent. That idea has been overworked for years. Pass the cream, please.
0: Oh. Bill?
1: Hmm?
0: Is it a possibility or not?
1: Yes, it's a possibility.

0: The only piece you can move, and you know it.
1: Don't rush me now. I still got the queen back here. Now, let's see.
2: And here is the latest development on the Scarlet Plague.
0: No, the Scarlet Plague.
2: The following statement was released a few minutes ago.
0: I wouldn't move
2: that
0: if I were you.
2: The Bureau of Public Health. Up to this hour, the official death toll in Greater New York is 321 persons. In Boston, 94. Washington, D.C., 111. Chicago, 181. Medical
0: spreading like wildfire, yeah.
2: Working around the clock. It is expected momentarily that the causative agent of the disease will be isolated and an effective treatment prescribed. Meanwhile, stay home and stay calm. We return you now to dance time.
0: Turn it off, Jim.
3: How can it spread so fast?
0: It's hard to tell, not knowing the period of incubation, whether it's airborne, contagious by contact, how long it's contagious before the symptoms show up, not even knowing what it is, in fact. One thing's sure, though, something's got to be done fast.
1: I guess we can call ourselves lucky out here. There hasn't been a case reported in San Francisco.
0: No, not yet.

0: When all the breathers of this world are dead, you still shall live. Such virtue hath my pen, where breath most breathes, even in the mouths of men. Now, I did not choose this particular sonnet because of possible contemporary suitability, but because it does, I think, best keynote the transitional phase that later appears in the philosophies and the poetic... Is something wrong back there?
1: Smith!
0: Yes, what's the trouble, Miss Baxter?
1: Look, see! It's the Scarlet Plague!
0: Oh, now wait! Morley, Everett, wait and give me a hand here. Miss Wilson.
1: Professor Smith, look at my hands. My arms all red.
0: Now, Miss Wilson.
1: I feel so strange. Cold and numb. I'm dying. Everyone who gets it dies. I'm only 19 and I'm dying.
0: There.
1: When all breathers of this world are dead, you...
0: Now it's in San Francisco.

0: I sat for a long time in the empty classroom, paralyzed by shock, by a strange fear I'd never felt before, the fear of the unknown. The girl had walked into my class smiling and talking, and now she lay dead at the back of the room. Why? How could it happen so suddenly? What had caused the plague? Where had the terror started? And where would it end? I went to the faculty club. Bill Dombey was listening to the latest reports.
1: These reports from around the nation include the following figures. Greater New York, estimated 184,000 deaths. Philadelphia, estimated 150,000 deaths. St. Louis, estimated 83,000 deaths. Chicago, one moment, please. A bulletin has just been handed to me from London. The Scarlet Plague is raging in Europe. Unofficial reports from Russia estimate the death toll in Moscow at 180,000, with additional millions dead and dying throughout the Soviet Union and China. New bulletins will be broadcast whenever they are received for as long as our facilities last. And we...
0: No word of any cure yet?
2: Jim, I didn't hear you come in.
0: I just walked across the campus. It's completely deserted.
2: Yes, sir. Guess the faculty club here is the only holdout. And at that, there are only four.
0: Four?
2: Counting you. Myra Blake of Graphic Arts. She went over to her room to pack some keepsakes. She'll be back. Dr. Barnes is out in the kitchen trying to rustle up something to drink.
0: Bill, that girl who died in my class a while ago, one minute she was all right, and a minute later she was dead.
2: Well, it's fast. That's one thing.
0: Can you get it from contact? I lifted her head. I put some books under it.
2: Nobody knows how you get it. I don't suppose contact matters much. It couldn't be all contact. Not millions of cases in less than 48 hours.

0: Why can't they find a cure? They've had 2 days now. What are they all doing?
1: Dying, Jim, like everybody else.
2: Tombe, Smith.
1: Oh, Dr. Barnes.
2: Here, maybe this will help.
0: Scotch.
2: Why not? There's a whole case of it out there. I think it might be a good idea to keep that radio on.
1: Yes, you're probably right, Dr. Barnes. Technicians, engineers, they've died by thousands all over the country. How much longer can services like radio, telephones, transportation...
3: Minutes ago. All conveyances, regardless of ownership or occupancy, are being stopped and turned back at Army control points. Stay where you are. Do not attempt to travel. You are no safer in one place than another. The plague is everywhere. Repeat, the plague is everywhere.
0: It won't stop, they'll still try to run.
2: Yes, anywhere, just as long as it's somewhere else.
3: The Army has not mutinied. Repeat, the Army has not mutinied.
1: It must be getting rough out there.
3: Signed by Edmund C. Dover, Senate member and acting president of the United States, and by the Joint Chiefs of Staff. In a bulletin just handed to me, Johns Hopkins regretfully states that Dr. Theodore von Zwickler, who had earlier announced partial success in identifying the causative agent of the plague, has just died. Though Dr. Zwickler left no notes on his work, hospital personnel continued to...
0: What happened to the lights?
1: Power failure, I guess. It was bound to happen sooner or later.
0: There's a flashlight in that desk drawer.
1: I got it.
2: There's a portable radio with batteries in the game room.
0: Oh, let's leave it for the moment, Dr. Bond.
1: Yes, the liquor sounds better than the news.
2: Well, in that case... I wonder what's keeping Miss Blake. She was coming right back.
1: Hey, wait a minute.
0: Hmm?
1: Where's that light coming from?
0: It's like a fire. Maybe we can see from the windows.
2: Not one fire, 1,000 fires.
0: Down there, toward the bay. Berkeley, Oakland, and over in the city. Why? What started them?
1: Open. Can't you hear why, Jim?
0: Gunfire.
2: Yes. They're not waiting for the plague to do the job.
1: No. They're already out in force. The looters, the maimers, the robbers, people with a hate and a grievance.
0: If it started already, it'll get a lot worse.
1: Oh, yes. It'll get worse.

0: We stood at the window of the faculty club, looking out across the campus, down over the hills toward the bay, where fires lit up the growing night, and where even fiercer fires of greed and lust and hate burned in hearts that were beating their last hours or even seconds of life in this world. For a world was dying at our feet, and though we had so far been spared, we knew we too were dying with it.
1: Contact is still being maintained with Buenos Aires, and since London overseas went silent a few minutes ago, this is now our only contact outside continental North America.
0: Makes you know you're
1: we
0: alone.
1: We are at present able
0: really
1: to maintain
0: alone.
1: Contact
0: yes,
1: with only two stations in this country, Washington and Chicago. The West Coast has been silent for some 30 minutes, and we do not know whether we are being heard there at this time.
2: Oh, this is unbelievable.
1: At the moment,
2: crazy
1: we are waiting
2: dream.
1: For word
2: it
1: from Washington naming the new president of the United States to replace Edmund C. Dover, who died on the Senate platform while attempting to conduct...
3: What's the use?
0: Well, are we still agreed on leaving?
2: We must. If by some miracle we do survive, we'll be out of food here in 3 days. And tonight may be the last chance to find any. Probably looting every store in the Bay Area.
3: Grocery stores, liquor stores, jewelers, fur shops.
0: More the reason to get started now, then.
2: Right. If we can make 3 or 4 trips with the station wagon tonight, we ought to be set here for quite a while. What about those pistols, Dr. Barnes? You said there were a couple in the safe.
3: Yes, I'll get them.
0: Funny how things are changing. He was chancellor of this university. Now he's foraging for food.
2: Yes, well, I'll gas up the station wagon and get it over here so we can...
4: Is anybody here?
2: Well, Jim, turn that flashlight on the door.
0: Myra.
4: Jim, thank heaven you're still here.
0: Oh, Dr. Barnes was worried about you, Myra. He just went into the other room. I'll tell him you're here.
4: All right, Jim. I was afraid there might not be anybody here. I was hurrying to get back, and I caught my heel on the edge of the walk and fell. I think I hit my head.
2: Tripped and fell. The whole world dying, and you trip and fall.
4: I guess it is funny.
0: Myra? Bill?
2: What is it?
4: What's wrong?
0: Dr. Barnes is lying just outside. Dead.
2: Plague?
0: Yes. But he got the pistols.
2: Yeah. Thanks. Do you know how to use one of these, Jim?
0: In a general way. Well, we'd better get started, Bill. We shouldn't be too long, Myra.
4: You're not going to leave me here alone.
2: Well, she's right, Jim. I wouldn't want to be left alone either.
0: All right. Let's go. We tried the Oakland docks first, the big food warehouses along the railroad tracks. It was a dead end. From a mile away, we could see the blaze towering into the night sky. The whole dock area was in flames. We swung the station wagon back onto the ramp and headed across the Bay Bridge toward the city itself, fighting our way in and out of the jumbled traffic and the terrified crowds on foot, turning and twisting among the dead and dying.
4: We've got to go back, Bill. This is getting worse every block.
2: Yeah, I know. I'm trying to get a chance to turn around.
0: There's an alley there by the hotel. Maybe you can edge in there.
2: Worth a try, anyway.
4: Look out, Bill!
5: Hey, watch who you're bumping into.
2: Sorry?
5: I ain't taking a pushing around from nobody. Not anymore, you understand?
2: I told
5: That's
2: you
5: on
2: I
5: account
2: was...
5: of what I got. You take a look at a .45, wise
2: oh,
5: guy.
4: Careful, Bill, he's drunk.
5: Look close, and you can see the bullet coming out. Watch now!
4: No!
5: I bet he saw it all right. I bet he got a real good look.
0: He's crazy, Myra. Come on, hurry. We've got to get out of here.
4: What about the other man?
0: We'll leave the car. Come on, out this side. This way, Myra. The hotel entrance. Out of the way. One side. Step aside. All right, come on.
4: What can we do, Jim? They saw us come in. They'll be after us any second.
0: The stairway there, next to the elevators. Hurry, Myra. Maybe we can find a room, some place to hide in case they come up the stairs.
4: Try that one, Jim.
0: All right.
6: Hey, look! We've got more guests.
0: Sorry.
6: Come on in and live. That's what all of us are doing. Living while we're dying.
4: A party.
6: Come on in. We got plenty to eat, plenty to drink. 50 pounds of diamonds, tons of money, lots of women, and not a worry in the world.
0: Come on, Myra, let's go.
6: Soar heads! Come on, Lily, open them
4: Jim, where can we go?
0: Well, the hotel's about 12 or 14 stories high. The elevators aren't working. I doubt if anybody'd bother us on one of the top floors. They wouldn't have any reason to climb up there. You want to try it?
4: All right, Jim.
0: Let's go.

0: For 5 days, we stayed on the top floor of the hotel, and no one came up to bother us. Twice, with pistol in hand, I left Myra in the room and slipped down into the streets to forage for food and supplies. Gradually, over the 3 days, I saw the mobs diminish, thin out, as the Scarlet Plague continued to rage unchecked. Then finally, on the morning of the 6th day, I brought Myra down from the room to see what had happened to the city.
1: There's not a person in sight, Jim. No one but us. Not another living soul as far as you can see.
0: Listen. There's not a sound.
1: A dead world. There must be others, Jim. Not just us. They're hiding. We'll take a car and drive and look for them. There must be others.
0: But she was wrong. We drove for 100 miles, all over the city and the countryside around it. And when we finally stopped on a hill above the bay, we knew that there was not another living soul in the whole city. We were the only human beings left alive in San Francisco, and most likely the only ones in the entire world.
1: But why, Jim? Why us and no one else?
0: I don't know why. I don't know why any of this. It's just too vast to begin to comprehend. But we're alive. That's the only thing that's certain. We're both alive. To be alone, to be the only living human in the world, would mean terror, absolute terror and insanity.
1: I feel guilty somehow, being alive when everyone else is dead.
0: No, there can't be any guilt when you don't have a choice. It was nothing we did. And besides, Myra, don't you see what it means? Since we've been spared, mankind itself has been spared, and civilization. We'll have children. We'll teach them. See that they remember and pass on the greatness of the past.
1: Yes. Oh, yes.
0: Together. Together we can do it. We can give mankind another chance. You and I, Myra, we can keep it from being lost forever. Together, everything is different. There's a new hope, something to live for and work for. And we...
1: What's wrong, Jim?
0: Myra.
1: What?
0: Your face. It's turning scarlet.

Under the direction of Norman McDonnell, Escape has brought you The Scarlet Plague by Jack London. Featured in the cast were Parley Bear, Virginia Gregg, and John Daner, with Eleanor Tannen, John Larch, Barney Phillips, and Sam Edwards.

You have just heard Jack London's post-apocalyptic nightmare, The Scarlet Plague. 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

0: Norse mythology exerted a huge influence on the British imagination, through men like J.R.R. Tolkien. Yet, a century before Tolkien, William Morris had laid the foundation of fantasy fiction by drawing on these old tales. And a generation before him again, one of the graveyard poets, Thomas Gray, transformed Viking poetry into violent and evocative fantasy stanzas, not much different from what moviegoers experience today.
1: The Fatal Sisters by Thomas Gray.

Now the storm begins to lower. Haste, the loom of hell prepare. Iron sleet of arrowy shower hurtles in the darkened air. Glittering lances are the loom, where the dusky warp we strain, weaving many a soldier's doom, Orkney's woe, and Ranva's bane. See the grisly texture grow, 'tis of human entrails made, and the weights that play below, each a gasping warrior's head. Shafts for shuttles dipped in gore, shoot the trembling cords along. Sword, that once a monarch bore, keep the tissue close and strong. Mr. Black, terrific maid, Sangrida, and Hilda see, join the wayward work to aid. 'Tis the woof of victory. Ere the ruddy sun be set, pikes must shiver, javelins sing. Blade with clattering buckler meet, hauberk crash and helmet ring. Weave the crimson web of war. Let us go, and let us fly. Where our friends the conflict share, where they triumph, where they die. As the paths of fate we tread, wading through the ensanguined field, Gondola and Gyra, spread o'er the youthful king your shield. We the reins to slaughter give, ours to kill, and ours to spare. Spite of danger he shall live. Weave the crimson web of war. They whom once the desert beach pent within its bleak domain, soon their ample sway shall stretch o'er the plenty of the plain. Lo, the dauntless earl is laid gored with many a gaping wound. Fate demands a nobler head. Soon a king shall bite the ground. Long his loss shall Erin weep, ne'er again his likeness see. Long her strains in sorrow steep, strains of immortality. Horror covers all the heath, clouds of carnage blot the sun. Sisters, weave the web of death. Sisters, cease, the work is done. Hail the task, and hail the hands. Songs of joy and triumph sing, joy to the victorious bands, triumph to the younger king. Mortal, thou that hear'st the tale, learn the tenor of our song. Scotland through each winding vale, far and wide the notes prolong. Sisters, hence with spurs of speed, each her thundering falchion wield, each bestride her sable steed. Hurry, hurry to the field,

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In his 1916 text, Bombardment, the voice is that of a modern reader.

0: We are in the flat country, a vast mistiness, but above it is dark blue. The end of the night is marked by a little falling snow which powders our shoulders and the folds in our sleeves. We are marching in fours, hooded. We seem, in the turbid twilight, to be the wandering survivors of one northern district who are trekking to another. We have followed a road and have crossed the ruins of Albert Saint-Nazaire. We have had confused glimpses of its whitish heaps of houses and the dim spiderwebs of its suspended roofs. The village is so long that although full night buried us in it, we saw its last buildings beginning to pale in the frost of dawn. Through the grating of a cellar on the edge of this petrified ocean's waves, we made out the fire, kept going by the custodians of the dead town. We have paddled in swampy fields, lost ourselves in silent places where the mud seized us by the feet. We have dubiously regained our balance and our bearings again on another road, the one which leads from Kerenzi to Souchez. The tall bordering poplars are shivered and their trunks mangled. In one place the road is an enormous colonnade of trees destroyed. Then, marching with us on both sides, we see through the shadows ghostly dwarfs of trees, wide cloven like spreading palms, botched and jumbled into round blocks or long strips, doubled upon themselves as if they knelt. From time to time our march is disordered and bustled by the yielding of a swamp. The road becomes a marsh, which we cross on our heels, while our feet make the sound of sculling. Planks have been laid in it here and there. Where they have so far sunk in the mud as to proffer their edges to us, we slip on them. Sometimes there is enough water to float them, and then under the weight of a man, they splash and go under, and the man stumbles or falls with frenzied imprecations. It must be 5 o'clock. The stark and a frightening scene unfolds itself to our eyes, but it is still encircled by a great fantastic ring of mist and of darkness. We go on and on without pause, and come to a place where we can make out a dark hillock, at the foot of which there seems to be some lively movement of human beings. "Advance by twos," says the leader of the detachment. "Let each team of two take alternately a plank and a hurdle." We load ourselves up. One of the two in each couple assumes the rifles of his partner as well as his own. The other, with difficulty, shifts and pulls out from the pile a long plank, muddy and slippery, which weighs full 80 pounds, or a hurdle of leafy branches as big as a door, which he can only just keep on his back as he bends forward with his hands aloft and grips its edges. We resume our march, very slowly and very ponderously, scattered over the now graying road, with complaints and heavy curses which the effort strangles in our throats. After about 100 yards, the two men of each team exchange loads, so that after 200 yards, in spite of the bitter blenching breeze of early morning, all but the noncoms are running with sweat. Suddenly, a vivid star expands down yonder in the uncertain direction that we are taking. A rocket. Widely, it lights a part of the sky with its milky nimbus, blots out the stars, and then falls gracefully, fairy-like. There is a swift light opposite us over there, a flash and a detonation. It is a shell. By the flat reflection that the explosion instantaneously spreads over the lower sky, we see a ridge clearly outlined in front of us from east to west, perhaps half a mile away. That ridge is ours. So much of it as we can see from here and up to the top of it where our troops are. On the other slope, 100 yards from our first line, is the German line. The shell fell on the summit in our lines. It is the others who are firing. Another shell, another, and yet another, plants trees of faintly violet light on the top of the rise, and each of them dully illumines the whole of the horizon. Soon there is a sparkling of brilliant stars and a sudden jungle of fiery plumes on the hill, and the fairy mirage of blue and white hangs lightly before our eyes in the full gulf of the night. those among us who must devote the whole buttress power of their arms and legs to prevent their greasy loads from sliding off their backs, and to prevent themselves from sliding to the ground, these neither see nor hear anything. The others, sniffing and shivering with cold, wiping their noses with limp and sodden handkerchiefs, watch and remark, cursing the obstacles in the way with fragments of profanity. "It's like watching fireworks," they say. And to complete the illusion of a great operatic scene, fairy-like but sinister, before which our bent and black party crawls and splashes, behold a red star, and then a green, then a sheaf of red fire, very much tardier. In our ranks, as the available half of our pairs of eyes watch the display, we cannot help murmuring in idle tones of popular admiration, "Ah, a red one. Look, a green one." It is the Germans who are sending up signals, and our men as well, who are asking for artillery support. Our road turns and climbs again, as the day at last decides to appear. Everything looks dirty. A layer of stickiness, pearl grey and white, covers the road, and around it the real world makes a mournful appearance. Behind us we leave ruined Souchez, whose houses are only flat heaps of rubbish, and her trees but humps of bramble-like slivers. We plunge into a hole on our left, the entrance to the communication trench. We let our loads fall in a circular enclosure prepared for them, and both hot and frozen, we settled in the trench and wait, our hands abraded, wet and stiff with cramp. Buried in our holes up to the chin, our chests heaving against the solid bulk of the ground that protects us, we watch the dazzling and deepening drama develop. The bombardment is redoubled. The trees of light on the ridge have melted into hazy parachutes in the pallor of dawn, sickly heads of Medusa with points of fire. Then, more sharply defined as the day expands, they become bunches of smoke feathers, ostrich feathers, white and grey, which come suddenly to life on the jumbled and melancholy soil of Hill 119, 500 or 600 yards in front of us, and then slowly fade away. They are truly the pillar of fire and the pillar of cloud, circling as one and thundering together. On the flank of the hill we see a party of men running to earth. One by one they disappear, swallowed up by the adjoining anthills. Now, one can better make out the form of our guests. At each shot, a tuft of sulphurous white, underlined in black, forms 60 yards up in the air, unfolds and mottles itself, and we catch in the explosion the whistling of the charge of bullets that the yellow cloud hurls angrily to the ground. It bursts in sixfold squalls, one after another, bang, bang, bang, bang, bang, bang. It is the 77mm gun. We disdain the 77mm shrapnel, in spite of the fact that Blaisbois was killed by one of them 3 days ago. They nearly always burst too high. Barque explains it to us, although we know it well. "One's chamber pot protects one's nut well enough against the bullets, so they can destroy your shoulder and damn well knock you down, but they don't spread you about. Naturally, you've got to be fly all the same. Got to be careful you don't lift your neb in the air as long as they're buzzing about, nor put your hand out to see if it's raining. Now, our 75mm. "They aren't only the 77s, Mesnil André broke in. "There's all damned sorts. Spell those out for me." Those are shrill and cutting whistles, trembling or rattling, and clouds of all shapes gather on the slopes yonder, whose vastness shows through them. Slopes where our men are in the depths of the dugouts. Gigantic plumes of faint fire mingle with huge tassels of steam. Tufts that throw out straight filaments, smoky feathers that expand as they fall. Quite white or greenish-grey, black or copper, with gleams of gold, or as if blotched with ink. The last two explosions are quite near. Above the battered ground they take shape like vast balls of black and tawny dust, and as they deploy and leisurely depart at the wind's will, having finished their task, they have the outline of fabled dragons. Our line of faces on the level of the ground turns that way, and we follow them with our eyes from the bottom of the trench in the middle of this country peopled by blazing and ferocious apparitions, these fields that the sky has crushed. Those, they the 150mm howitzers. They the 210's calf head. There go the regular guns too, the hogs. Look at that one. It was a shell that burst on the ground and threw up earth and debris in a fan-shaped cloud of darkness. Across the cloven land, it looked like the frightful spitting of some volcano piled up in the bowels of the earth. A diabolical uproar surrounds us. We are conscious of a sustained crescendo, an incessant multiplication of the universal frenzy, a hurricane of hoarse and hollow banging, of ranging clamor, of piercing and beast-like screams, fastens furiously with tatters of smoke upon the earth where we are buried up to our necks, and the wind of the shells seems to set it heaving and pitching. "Look at that," bawls Bark, "and me that said they short of munitions." "Ooh la la, we know all about that. That and the other fudge the newspapers squirt all over us." A dull crackle makes itself audible amidst the babel of noise. That slow rattle is of all the sounds of war the one that most quickens the heart. "The coffee mill, one of ours, listen. The shots come regularly, while the Boches haven't got the same length of time between the shots. They go crack, crack, crack, crack, crack, crack, crack. Don't cod yourself, crackpate. It isn't an unsewing machine at all. It's a motorcycle on the road to 31 dugout, away yonder. Well, I think it's a chap up aloft there, having a look around from his broomstick," chuckles Pepin, as he raises his nose and sweeps the firmament in search of an aeroplane. A discussion arises, but one cannot say what the noise is, and that's all. One tries in vain to become familiar with all those diverse disturbances. It even happened the other day in the wood that a whole section mistook for the hoarse howl of a shell the first notes of a neighbouring mule as he began his whinnying bray. "I say, there's a good show of sausages in the air this morning," says Lamousse. Lifting our eyes, we count them. "There are 8 sausages on our side and 8 on the Boches," says Cocon, who has already counted them. There are, in fact, at regular intervals along the horizon opposite the distance dwindled group of captive enemy balloons, the 8 long hovering eyes of the army, buoyant and sensitive, and joined to the various headquarters by living threads. They see us as we see them. How the devil can one escape from that row of God Almighties up there? There's our reply. Suddenly, behind our backs, there bursts a sharp and deafening stridor of the 75s. Their increasing crackling thunder arouses and elates us. We shout with our guns and look at each other without hearing our shouts, except for the curiously piercing voice that comes from Bark's great mouth amid the rolling of that fantastic drum whose every note is the report of a cannon. Then we turn our eyes ahead and outstretch our necks, and on the top of the hill we see the still higher silhouette of a row of black infernal trees whose terrible roots are striking down into the invisible slope where the enemy cowers. While the 75 battery continues its barking 100 yards behind us, the sharp anvil blows of a huge hammer, followed by a dizzy scream of force and fury, a gigantic gurgling dominates the devilish oratorio. That also is coming from our side. It's a grandpa, that one. The shell cleaves the air at perhaps 1,000 yards above us. The voice of its gun covers all as with a pavilion of resonance. The sound of its travel is sluggish, and one divines a projectile bigger boweled, more enormous than the others. We can hear it passing and declining in front with the ponderous and increasing vibration of a train that enters a station under brakes. Then its heavy whine sounds fainter. We watch the hill opposite, and after several seconds it is covered by a salmon-pink cloud that the wind spreads over one half of the horizon. "It's a 220mm. "One can see them," declares Volpat. "Those shells, when they come out of the gun, If you're in the right line, you can even see them a good long away from the gun. Another follows. There, look, look. Did you see that one? You didn't look quick enough. You missed it. Get a move on. Look, another. Did you see it?
1: I did not see it.
0: Ass. Gotta be a bedstead for you to see it. Look, quick, that one, there. Did you see it, unlucky good for nothing?
1: I saw it. Is that all?
0: Some have made out a small black object, slender and pointed as a blackbird with folded wings, pricking a wide curve down from the zenith. That weighs 240 pounds, that one, my old bug, says Volpat proudly. And when that drops on a funk hole, it kills everybody inside it. Those that aren't picked off by the explosion are struck dead by the wind of it, or they gas poison before they can say "Auf." The 270mm shell can be seen very well too. Talk about a bit of iron. When the howitzer sends it up, allez, off you go. And the 155 Rimalho too. But you can't see that one because it goes too straight and too far. The more you look for it, the more it vanishes before your eyes. In a stench of sulphur amid black powder, of burnt stuff and calcined earth, which roams in sheets about the country, all the menagerie is let loose and gives battle. Bellowings, roarings, growlings, strange and savage, feline caterwaulings that fiercely rend your ears and search your belly, or the long-drawn piercing hoot like the siren of a ship in distress. At times, even something like shouts cross each other in the air currents, with curious variations of tone that make them sound human. The country is bodily lifted in places and falls back again. From one end of the horizon to the other, it seems to us that the earth itself is raging with storm and tempest. And the greatest guns, far away and still further, diffuse growls, much subdued and smothered, but you know the strength of them by the displacement of air which comes and wraps you on the ear. Now behold a heavy mass of woolly green, which expands and hovers over the bombarded region, and draws out in every direction. This touch of strangely incongruous colour in the picture summons attention, and all we encaged prisoners turn our faces towards the hideous outcrop. Gas, probably. Let's have our masks ready. The hogs. They unfair tricks, those, says Farfadet. They what? Asks Bark jeeringly. Why, yes, they dirty dodgers, those gasses. You make me tired, retorts Bark, with your fair ways and your unfair ways. When you've seen men squashed, cut in two, or divided from top to bottom, blown into showers by an ordinary shell, bellies turned inside out and scattered anyhow, skulls forced bodily into the chest as if by a blow with a club, and in place of a head, a bit of neck oozing currant jam of brains all over the chest and back. You've seen that, and yet you can say there are clean ways. Doesn't alter the fact that the shell is allowed. It's recognized. Ah, la, la. I'll tell you what. You make me blubber just as much as you make me laugh. And he turns his back. Hey, look out, boys. We strain our eyes, and one of us has thrown himself flat on the ground. Others look instinctively and frowning towards the shelter that we have not time to reach, and during these 2 seconds each one bends his head. It is a grating noise, as of huge scissors, which comes nearer and nearer to us, and ends at last with a ringing crash of unloaded iron. That ore fell not far from us, 200 yards away, perhaps. We crouch in the bottom of the trench and remain doubled up while the place where we are is lashed by a shower of little fragments.
1: Don't want this in my tummy, even from that distance, says Paradis, extracting from the earth of the trench wall a morsel that has just lodged there.
0: It is like a bit of coke bristling with edged and pointed facets as he dances it in his hand so as not to burn himself. There is a hissing noise. Paradis sharply bows his head, and we follow suit. The fuse. It has gone over. The shrapnel fuse goes up and then comes down vertically.
1: but that of the percussion shell detaches itself from the broken mass after their explosion and usually abides buried at the point of contact. But at other times it flies off at random like a big red hot pebble. One must beware of it. It may hurl itself on you a very long time after the detonation, and by incredible paths passing over the embankment and plunging into the cavities.
2: Nothing so piggish as a fuse. It happened to me once.
1: There's worse things, broke in Bags of the 11th. The Austrian shells, the 130s and the 74s. I'm afraid of them. They nickel-plated, they say. But what I do know, seeing I've been there, is they come so quick you can't do anything to dodge them. You no sooner hear 'em snoring than they burst on you. The German 105s neither. You haven't hardly the time to flatten yourself. I once got the gunners to tell me all about them. I tell you, the shells from the naval guns, you haven't the time to hear 'em. Got to pack yourself up before they come. And there's that new shell, a dirty devil, that breaks wind after it dodged into the earth and out of it again, two or three times in the space of 6 yards. When I know there's one of them about, I want to go round the corner. I remember one time... That's all nothing, my lads, said the new sergeant, stopping on his way past. You ought to see what they chucked at us at Verdun, where I've come from. Nothing but whoppers, 380s and 420s and 244s. When you've been shelled down there, you know all about it. The woods are sliced down like cornfields, the dugouts marked and burst in even when they've three thicknesses of beams, all the road crossings sprinkled, the roads blown into the air and changed into long heaps of smashed convoys and wrecked guns, corpses twisted together as though shoveled up. You could see 30 chaps laid out by one shot at the crossroads. You could see fellows whirling around as they went up, always about 15 yards, and bits of trousers caught and stuck on the top of the trees that were left. You could see one of these 380s go into a house at Verdun by the roof, bore through two or three floors and burst at the bottom, and all the damn lots got to go aloft. And in the fields, whole battalions would scatter and lie flat under the shower like poor little defenseless rabbits. At every step on the ground in the fields, you got lumps as thick as your arm and as wide as that, and it'd take four poilus to lift the lump of iron. The fields looked as if they were full of rocks. And that went on without a halt for months on end. Months on end. The sergeant repeated as he passed on, no doubt to tell again the story of his souvenirs somewhere else.
2: Look, look, Corporal, those chaps over there. Are they soft in the head?
1: On the bombardment position, we saw dots of human beings emerge hurriedly and run towards the explosions.
0: They gunners, said Bertrand.
1: As soon as the shells burst, they sprint and rummage for the fuse in the hole, for the position of the fuse gives the direction of its battery, you see, by the way it's dug itself in. And as for the distance, you've only got to read it. It's shown on the range figures cut on the time fuse, which is set just before firing.
2: No matter, they're off their onions to go out under such shelling.
1: Gunners, my boy, says a man of another company who was strolling in the trench, are either quite good or quite bad. Either they trumps or they trash, I tell you.
2: That's true of all privates, what you're saying.
1: Possibly, but I'm not talking to you about all privates. I'm talking to you about gunners. And I tell you too that,
2: hey, my lads, better find a hole to dump yourselves in before you get one on the snitch.
1: The strolling stranger carried his story away, and Cocon, who was in a perverse mood, declared, we can be doing our hair in the dugout, seeing it's rather boring outside.
0: Look, they're sending torpedoes over there, said Paradis, pointing.
1: Torpedoes go straight up, or very nearly so, like larks fluttering and rustling. Then they stop, hesitate, and come straight down again, heralding their fall in its last seconds by a baby cry that we know well. From here the inhabitants of the ridge seem like invisible players lined up for a game with a ball.
2: In the Argonne, says Lamousse, my brother says in a letter that they get turtle doves, as he calls them. They're big, heavy things fired off very close. They come in cooing, Really, they do, he says, and when they break wind, they don't half make a shindy, he says.
1: There's nothing worse than the mortar toad that seems to chase after you and jump over the top of you, and it bursts in the very trench, just scraping over the bank.
2: Tiens, tiens, did you hear it?
1: A whistling was approaching us, when suddenly it ceased. The contrivance has not burst.
2: It's a shell that cried off, Paradis asserts.
1: And we strain our ears for the satisfaction of hearing, or of not hearing, others.
2: Lamousse says, all the fields and the roads and the villages about here, they covered with dud shells of all sizes, ours as well, to say truth. The ground must be full of them, that you can't see. I wonder how they'll go on later, when the time comes to say, that's enough of it, let's start work again.
1: And all the time, in a monotony of madness, the avalanche of fire and iron goes on. Shrapnel with its whistling explosion and its overcharged heart of furious metal, and the great percussion shells, whose thunder is that of the railway engine which crashes suddenly into a wall, the thunder of loaded rails or steel beams toppling down a declivity. The air is now glutted and viewless. It is crossed and recrossed by heavy blasts, and the murder of the earth continues all around, deeply and more deeply, to the limit of completion. There are even other guns which now join in. They are ours. The report is like that of the 75s, but louder, and it has a prolonged and resounding echo like thunder reverberating among mountains.
2: They're the long 120s. They're on the edge of the wood half a mile away. Fine guns, old man, like greyhounds. They're slender and fine-nosed, those guns. You want to call them Madame. They're not like the 220s. They're all snout, like coal scuttles, and spit their shells out from the bottom upwards. The 120s get there just the same, but among the teams of artillery, they look like kids in bassinets.
1: Conversation languishes. Here and there are yawns. The dimensions and weight of this outbreak of the guns fatigue the mind. Our voices flounder in it and are drowned.
2: I've never seen anything like this for a bombardment, shouts Bark.
1: We always say that, replies Paradis.
2: Just so, bawls Volpat. There's been talk of an attack lately. I should say this is the beginning of something.
1: The others say simply, ah.
2: Volpat displays an intention of snatching a wink of sleep. He settles himself on the ground with his back against one wall of the trench, and his feet buttressed against the other wall.
1: We converse together on diverse subjects. Biquet tells the story of a rat he has seen.
2: He was cheeky and comical, you know. I had taken off my trotter cases, and that rat, he chewed all the edge of the uppers into embroidery. Of course, I had greased them.
1: Volpat, who is now definitely out of action, moves and says, I can't get to sleep for your gabbling.
3: You can't make me believe, old fraud, says Martereau. You can raise a single snore with a shindy like this all around you.
1: Volpat replies with one.
2: Fall in, march.
1: We are changing our spot. Where are they taking us to? We have no idea. The most we know is that we are in reserve, and that they may take us round to strengthen certain points in succession, or to clear the communication trenches, in which the regulation of passing troops is as complicated a job if blocks and collisions are to be avoided, as it is of the trains in a busy station. It is impossible to make out the meaning of the immense manoeuvre in which the rolling of our regiment is only that of a little wheel, nor what is going on in all the huge area of the sector. But, lost in the network of deeps, where we go and come without end, weary, harassed, and stiff-jointed by prolonged halts, stupefied by noise and delay, poisoned by smoke, we make out that our artillery is becoming more and more active. The offensive seems to have changed places.
2: Halt!
1: A fire of intense and incredible fury was threshing the parapets of the trench where we were halted at the moment.
2: Fritz is going it strong. He's afraid of an attack. He's going dotty. Ah, isn't he letting fly?
1: A heavy hail was pouring over us,
3: hacking terribly at atmosphere and sky, scraping and skimming all the plain. I looked through a loophole and saw a swift and strange vision. In front of us, a dozen yards away at most, there were motionless forms outstretched side by side. A row of mown down soldiers and the countless projectiles that hurtled from all sides were riddling this rank of the dead. The bullets that flayed the soil in straight streaks amid raised slender stems of cloud were perforating and ripping the body so rigidly close to the ground, breaking the stiffened limbs, plunging into the wan and vacant faces, bursting and bespattering the liquefied eyes, and even did that file of corpses stir and budge out of line under the avalanche. We could hear the blunt sound of the dizzy copper points as they pierced cloth and flesh, the sound of a furious stroke with a knife, the harsh blow of a stick upon clothing. Above us rushed jets of shrill whistling with a declining and far more serious hum of ricochets, and we bent our heads under the enormous flight of noises and voices. "Trench must be cleared. Gear up." We leave this most infamous corner of the battlefield, where even the dead are torn, wounded and slain anew. We turn towards the right and towards the rear. The communication trench rises, and at the top of the gully we pass in front of a telephone station and a group of artillery officers and gunners. Here there is a further halt. We mark time, and hear the artillery observer shout his command, which the telephonist buried beside him picks up and repeats. "First gun, same sight, 2/10 to left, 3 a minute. Some of us have risked our heads over the edge of the bank and have glimpsed, for the space of the lightning's flash, all the field of battle round which our company has uncertainly wandered since the morning. I saw a limitless grey plain across whose width the wind seemed to be driving faint and thin waves of dust, pierced in places by a more pointed billow of smoke. Where the sun and the clouds trail patches of black and of white, the immense space sparkles dully from point to point where our batteries are firing, and I saw it one moment entirely spangled with short-lived flashes. Another minute, part of the field grew dark under a steamy and whitish film, a sort of hurricane of snow. Afar, on the evil, endless and half-ruined fields, caverned like cemeteries, we see the slender skeleton of a church, like a bit of torn paper, and from one margin of the picture to the other, dim rows of vertical marks, close together and underlined, like the straight strokes of a written page. These are the roads and their trees. Delicate meandering lines streak the plain backward and forward, and rule it in squares, and these windings are stippled with men. We can make out some fragments of lines made up of these human points who have emerged from the hollowed streaks and are moving on the plain in the horrible face of the flying firmament. It is difficult to believe that each of those tiny spots is a living thing with fragile and quivering flesh, infinitely unarmed in space, full of deep thoughts, full of far memories and crowded pictures. One is fascinated by the scattered dust of men as small as the stars in the sky. Poor unknowns, poor fellow men, it is your turn to give battle. Another time it will be ours. Perhaps tomorrow it will be ours to feel the heavens burst over our heads or the earth open under our feet, to be assailed by the prodigious plague of projectiles, to be swept away by the blast of a tornado 100,000 times stronger than the tornado. They urge us into the rearward shelters. For our eyes, the field of death vanishes. To our ears, the thunder is deadened on the great anvil of the clouds. The sound of universal destruction is still. The squad surrounds itself with the familiar noises of life and sinks into the fondling littleness of the dugouts.

You have just heard Bombardment, by the French writer Henri Barbusse. The voice was that of a modern reader. The music you heard was composed by Kevin MacLeod, and released under a Creative Commons license.

0: we willed it not.
1: Wake up, England!
2: Dulce et decorum est.

0: As long ago as 1860, it was the proper thing to be born at home. At present, so I am told, the high gods of medicine have decreed that the first cries of the young shall be uttered upon the anesthetic air of a hospital, preferably a fashionable one. So young Mr. and Mrs. Roger Button were 50 years ahead of style when they decided one day in the summer of 1860 that their first baby should be born in a hospital. Whether this anarchism had any bearing upon the astonishing history I am about to set down will never be known. I shall tell you what occurred and let you judge for yourself. The Roger Buttons held an enviable position, both social and financial, in the antebellum Baltimore. They were related to the this family and that family, which, as every Southerner knew, entitled them to membership in that enormous peerage which largely populated the Confederacy. This was the first experience with the charming old custom of having babies. Mr. Button was naturally nervous. He hoped it would be a boy so that he could be sent to Yale College in Connecticut, at which institution Mr. Button himself had been known for 4 years by the somewhat obvious nickname of Cuff. On the September morning consecrated to the enormous event, he arose nervously at 6 o'clock, dressed himself, adjusted an impeccable stock, and hurried forth through the streets of Baltimore to the hospital to determine whether the darkness of the night had borne in any new life upon its bosom. When he was approximately 100 yards from the Maryland Private Hospital for Ladies and Gentlemen, he saw Dr. Keene, the family physician, descending the front steps, rubbing his hands together with a washing movement, as all doctors are required to do by the unwritten ethics of their profession. Mr. Roger Button, the president of Roger Button and Company Wholesale Hardware, began to run toward Dr. Keene with much less dignity than was expected from a Southern gentleman of that picturesque period. "Dr. Keene," he called. "Dr. Keene." The doctor heard him, faced around, and stood waiting, a curious expression settling on his harsh, medicinal face as Mr. Button drew near. "What happened?" demanded Mr. Button as he came up in a gasping rush. "What was it? How is she? A boy? Who is what?"
1: "Talk sense," said Dr. Keene sharply. He appeared somewhat irritated.
0: "Is the child born?" begged Mr. Button. Dr. Keene frowned.
1: "Why, yes, I suppose, after fashion." Again he threw a curious glance at Mr. Button.
0: "Is my wife all right?"
1: "Yes."
0: "Is it a boy or girl?"
1: "Here now," cried Dr. Keene in a perfect passion of irritation. "I'll ask you to go and see for yourself." "Outrageous!"
0: He snapped the last word out in almost one syllable. Then he turned away, muttering, "Do you imagine a case like this will help my professional reputation? One more would ruin me, ruin anybody." "What's the matter?" demanded Mr. Button, appalled. "Triplets?"

0: No, not triplets, answered the doctor cuttingly. What's more, you can go and see for yourself and get another doctor. I brought you into the world, young man, and I've been physician to your family for 40 years, but I'm through with you. I don't want to see you or any of your relatives ever again. Goodbye. Then he turned sharply and, without another word, climbed into his phaeton, which was waiting at the curbstone, and drove severely away. Mr. Button stood there upon the sidewalk, stupefied and trembling from head to foot. What horrible mishap had occurred? He had suddenly lost all desire to go into the Maryland Private Hospital for ladies and gentlemen. It was with the greatest difficulty that a moment later he forced himself to mount the steps and enter the front door. A nurse was sitting behind a desk in the opaque gloom of the hall. Swallowing his shame, Mr. Button approached her.
1: "Good morning," she remarked, looking up at him pleasantly.
0: "Good morning. I'm Mr. Button." At this, a look of utter terror spread itself over the girl's face. She rose to her feet and seemed about to fly from the hall, restraining herself only with the most apparent difficulty.
2: "I want to see my child," said Mr. Button.
0: The nurse gave a little scream. "Oh, of course," she cried hysterically. "Upstairs, right upstairs. Go up." She pointed the direction, and Mr. Button, bathed in cool perspiration, turned falteringly and began to mount to the second floor. In the upper hall he addressed another nurse, who approached him, basin in hand. "I'm Mr. Button," he managed to articulate. "I want to see my..." Clank. The basin clattered to the floor and rolled in the direction of the stairs. Clank, clank. It began a methodical descent, as if sharing in the general terror which this gentleman provoked. "I want to see my child," Mr. Button almost shrieked. He was on the verge of collapse. Clank. The basin reached the first floor. The nurse regained control of herself and threw Mr. Button a look of hearty contempt. "All right, Mr. Button," she agreed in a hushed voice. "Very well. But if you knew what a state it's put us all in this morning, it's perfectly outrageous. The hospital will never have a ghost of a reputation after..." "Hurry," he cried hoarsely. "I can't stand this." "Come this way, then, Mr. Button." He dragged himself after her. At the end of a long hallway, they reached a room from which proceeded a variety of howls. Indeed, a room which, in later parlance, would have been known as the crying room. They entered. "Well," gasped Mr. Button, "which is mine?" "There," said the nurse. Mr. Button's eyes followed her pointing finger, and this is what he saw. Wrapped in a voluminous white blanket, and partially crammed into one of the cribs, there sat an old man, apparently about 70 years of age. His sparse hair, almost white, and from his chin dripped a long, smoke-colored beard, which waved absurdly back and forth, fanned by the breeze coming in at the window. He looked up at Mr. Button with dim, faded eyes, in which lurked a puzzled question.
3: "Am I mad?" thundered Mr. Button, his terror resolving into rage. "Is this some ghastly hospital joke?"
0: "Doesn't seem like a joke to us," replied the nurse severely. "And I don't know whether you're mad or not, but that is most certainly your child." The cool perspiration redoubled on Mr. Button's forehead. He closed his eyes, and then, opening them, looked again. There was no mistake. He was gazing at a man of 70. A baby of 70. A baby whose feet hung over the sides of the crib in which it was reposing. The old man looked placidly from one to the other for a moment, and then suddenly spoke in a cracked and ancient voice.
3: "Are you my father?" he demanded.
0: Mr. Button and the nurse stared violently. "Because, if you are," went on the old man querulously,
3: "I wish you'd get me out of this place, or at least get them to put a comfortable rocker in here."
0: "Where in God's name did you come from? Who are you?" burst out Mr. Button frantically.
3: "Can't tell you exactly who I am," replied the querulous whine, "because I've only been born a few hours, but my last name is certainly Button."
2: "You lie. You're an impostor."
0: The old man turned wearily to the nurse.
3: "Nice way to welcome a newborn child," he complained in a weak voice. "Tell him he's wrong. Why don't you?"
4: "You're wrong, Mr. Button," said the nurse severely. "This is your child, and you have to make the best of it. We're going to ask you to take him home with you as soon as possible, sometime today.
3: Home? Repeated Mr. Button incredulously.
4: Yes, we can't have him here. We really can't, you know.
3: I'm right glad of it, whined the old man. This is a fine place to keep a youngster of quiet taste. With all this yelling and howling, I would be able to get a wink of sleep. I ask for something to eat.
5: Here his voice rose to a shrill rise of protest.
3: And they brought me a bottle of milk.
5: Mr. Button sat down upon the chair near his son and concealed his face in his hands. My heavens, he murmured in an ecstasy of horror. What will people say? What must I do?
4: You'll have to take him home, insisted the nurse, immediately.
5: A grotesque picture formed itself with dreadful clarity before the eyes of the tortured man, a picture of himself walking through the crowded streets of the city with this appalling apparition stalking by his side.
4: Can't, can't, he moaned.
5: People would stop to speak to him, and what was he going to say? He would have to introduce this septuagenarian. This is my son, born early this morning. And then the old man would gather his blanket around him, and they would plod on, past the bustling stores, the slave market.
4: For a dark instant,
5: Mr. Button wished passionately that his son was black. Past the luxurious houses of the residential district, past the home for the aged.
3: Come, pull yourself together, commanded the nurse. Say here, the old man announced suddenly. If you think I'm going to walk home in this blanket, you're entirely mistaken.
5: Babies always have blankets. With a malicious cackle, the old man held up a small, white, swaddling garment.
3: Look, this is what they had ready for me.
5: Babies always wear these, said the nurse primly.
3: Well, said the old man, this baby's not going to wear anything in about 2 minutes. This blanket itches. They might at least have given me a sheet.
5: Keep it on, said Mr. Button hurriedly. He turned to the nurse. What'll I do? Go downtown and buy your son some clothes.
4: Mr. Button's son's voice followed him down the hall.
3: And a cane, father. I want to have a cane.
5: Mr. Button banged the outer door savagely.
6: Good morning,
5: Mr. Button said nervously to the clerk in the Chesapeake Dry Goods Company. I want to buy some clothes for my child.
6: How old is your child, sir?
5: About 6 hours, answered Mr. Button with due consideration. Baby supply department in the rear.
6: I'm not sure that's what I want.
5: He's an unusually large-sized child. Exceptionally large. They have the largest children's sizes.
6: Where's the boys' department? Inquired Mr. Button, shifting his ground desperately. He felt that the clerk must surely scent his shameful secret.
5: Right here.
6: Well, he hesitated. The notion of dressing his son in men's clothes was repugnant to him. If, say, he could only find a very large boy's suit, he might cut off the long and awful beard, dye the white hair brown, and thus manage to conceal the worst and to retain something of his own self-respect, not to mention his position in Baltimore society.
5: But a prating inspection of the boys' department revealed no suits to fit the newborn Button. He blamed the store, of course. In such cases, it is the thing to blame the store.
6: How old did you say that boy of yours was? Demanded the clerk curiously.
5: He's 16.
6: Oh, I beg your pardon. I thought you said 6 hours. You'll find the youth department in the next aisle.
5: Mr. Button turned miserably away. Then he stopped, brightened, and pointed his finger toward a dress dummy in the window display.
6: There, he exclaimed. I'll take that suit. Out on the dummy.
4: The clerk stared. Why, he protested.
6: That's not a child's suit. At least it is. But it's for fancy dress. You could wear it yourself.
5: Wrap it up,
4: insisted his customer nervously.
5: That's what I want. The astonished clerk obeyed. Back at the hospital, Mr. Button entered the nursery and almost threw the package at his son. Here's your clothes, he snapped out. The old man untied the package and viewed its contents with a quizzical eye.
3: "It looks sort of funny to me," he complained. I don't want to be made a monkey of. You made a monkey of me, retorted Mr. Button fiercely. Never you mind how funny you look. Put them on, or I'll spank you.
6: He swallowed uneasily at the penultimate word, feeling nervously that it was the proper thing to say.
3: All right, father. This was a grotesque simulation of final respect. You've lived longer, you know best, just as you say.
6: As before, the sound of word father caused Mr. Button to start violently.
3: And hurry. I'm hurrying, father.
6: When his son was dressed, Mr. Button regarded him with depression. The costume consisted of dotted socks, pink pants, and a belted blouse with a wide white collar. Over the latter waved the long whitish beard, drooping almost to the waist. The effect was not good. Wait. Mr. Button seized a hospital shears and with three quick snips amputated a large section of the beard. But even with this improvement, the ensemble fell far short of perfection. The remaining brush of scraggly hair, the watery eyes, the ancient teeth, seemed oddly out of tone with the gaiety of the costume. Mr. Button, however, was obdurate. He held out his hand.
3: Come along, he said sternly.
6: His son took the hand trustingly.
3: When are you going to call me, Dad?
6: He quavered as they walked from the nursery.
3: Just baby for a while. Do you think of a better name?
6: Mr. Button grunted. I don't know, he answered harshly. Think we'll call you Methuselah. Even after the new addition to the Button family had had his hair cut short and then dyed to a sparse, unnatural black, had had his face shaved so close that it glistened, and had been attired in small boy clothes made to order by a flabbergasted tailor, it was impossible for Button to ignore the fact that his son was an excuse for a first family baby. Despite his aged stoop, Benjamin Button, for that was his name they called him instead of by the appropriate but individuous Methuselah, was 5 feet 8 inches tall. His clothes did not conceal this, nor did the clipping and dyeing of his eyebrows disguise the fact that the eyes under were faded and watery and tired. In fact, the baby nurse who had been engaged in advance left the house after one look in a state of considerable indignation. But Mr. Button persisted in his unwavering purpose. Benjamin was a baby, and a baby he should remain. At first he declared that if Benjamin didn't like warm milk, he could go without food altogether, but he was finally prevailed upon to allow his son bread and water, and even oatmeal by way of compromise. One day he brought home a rattle, and giving it to Benjamin, insisted in no uncertain terms that he should play with it. Whereupon the old man took it with a weary expression, and could be heard jingling it obediently at intervals throughout the day. There can be no doubt, though, that the rattle bored him, and that he found other more soothing amusements when he was left alone. For instance, Mr. Button discovered one day that during the preceding week he had smoked more cigars than ever before, a phenomenon which was explained a few days later when, entering the nursery unexpectedly, he found the room full of a faint blue haze and Benjamin, with a guilty expression on his face, trying to conceal the butt of a dark Havana. This, of course, called for a severe spanking, but Mr. Button found that he could not bring himself to administer it. He merely warned his son that he would stunt his growth. Nevertheless, he persisted in his attitude. He brought home lead soldiers, he brought home toy trains, he brought large pleasant animals made of cotton. And to perfect the illusion which he was creating, for himself at least, he passionately demanded of the clerk in the toy store whether the paint would come off the pink duck if the baby put it in his mouth. But despite all his father's efforts, Benjamin refused to be interested. He would steal down the back stairs and return to the nursery with a volume of the Encyclopedia Britannica, over which he would pore through an afternoon, while his cotton cows and his Noah's Ark were left neglected on the floor. Against such a stubbornness, Mr. Button's efforts were of little avail. The sensation created in Baltimore was at first prodigious. What the mishap would have cost the Buttons and their kinfolk socially cannot be determined, for the outbreak of the Civil War brought the city's attention to other things. A few people who were unfailingly polite racked their brains for compliments to give to the parents, and finally hit upon the ingenious device of declaring that the baby resembled his grandfather, a fact which, due to the standard state of decay common to all men of 70, could not be denied. Mr. and Mrs. Roger Button were not pleased, but Benjamin's grandfather was furiously insulted. Benjamin, once he left the hospital, took life as he found it. Several small boys were brought to see him, and he spent a stiff-jointed afternoon trying to work up an interest in tops and marbles. He even managed, quite accidentally, to break a kitchen window with the stone from a slingshot, a feat which secretly delighted his father. Thereafter, Benjamin contrived to break something every day. But he did these things only because they were expected of him and because he was, by nature, obliging. When his grandfather's initial antagonism wore off, Benjamin and that gentleman took enormous pleasure in one another's company. They would sit for hours, these two, so far apart in age and experience, and like old cronies, discuss with tireless monotony the slow events of the day. Benjamin felt more at ease in his grandfather's presence than in his parents'. They seemed always somewhat in awe of him, and, despite the dictatorial authority they exercised over him, frequently addressed him as Mr. He was as puzzled as anyone else at the apparently advanced age of his mind and body at birth. He read up on the medical journal, but found that no such case had been previously recorded. At his father's urging, he made honest attempts to play with other boys, and frequently he joined in milder games. Football shook him up too much. He feared that in case of a fracture, his ancient bones would refuse to knit. When he was 5, he was sent to kindergarten, where he initiated into the art of pasting green paper on orange paper, of weaving colored maps, and manufacturing eternal cardboard necklaces. He was inclined to drowse off to sleep in the middle of these tasks, a habit which both irritated and frightened his young teacher. To his relief, she complained to his parents, and he was removed from the school. The Roger Buttons told their friends that they felt he was too young. By the time he was 12 years old, his parents had grown used to him. Indeed, so strong is the force of custom that they no longer felt that he was different from any other child, except when some curious anomaly reminded them of the fact. One day, a few weeks after his 12th birthday, while looking in the mirror, Benjamin made, or thought he made, an astonishing discovery. Did his eyes deceive him, or had his hair turned in the dozen years of his life from white to iron gray under its concealing dye? Was the network of wrinkles on his face becoming less pronounced? Was his skin healthier and firmer, with even a touch of ruddy winter crawler? He could not tell. He knew that he no longer stooped, and that his physical condition had improved since the early days of his life. Can it be, he thought to himself, or rather scarcely dared to think. He went to his father. "I'm grown," he announced determinedly. "I want to put on long trousers." His father hesitated. "Well," he said finally, "I don't know. 14 is the age for putting on long trousers, and you are only 12. "But you have to admit," protested Benjamin, "I'm big for my age." The father looked at him with illusory speculation. "I'm not so sure of that," he said. "I was as big as you when I was 12. This was not true. It was all part of Roger Button's silent agreement with himself to believe in his son's normality. Finally, a compromise was reached. Benjamin was to continue to dye his hair. He was to make a better attempt to play with boys of his own age. He was not to wear spectacles or carry a cane in the street. In return for these concessions, he was allowed his first suit of long trousers. Of the life of Benjamin Button between his 12th and 21st year, I intend to say little. Suffice to record that they were years of normal ungrowth. When Benjamin was 18, he was erect as a man of 50. He had more hair, and it was of a dark gray. His step was firm, his voice had lost its cracked quaver, and descended to a healthy baritone. So his father sent him up to Connecticut to take examinations for entrance to Yale College. Benjamin passed his examinations and became a member of the freshman class. On the third day following his matriculation, he received a notification from Mr. Hart, the college registrar, to call at his office and arrange his schedule. Benjamin, glancing in the mirror, decided that his hair needed a new application of its brown dye, but an anxious inspection of his bureau drawer disclosed that the dye bottle was not there. Then he remembered. He had emptied it the day before and thrown it away. He was in a dilemma. He was due at the registrar's in 5 minutes. There seemed to be no help for it. He must go as he was. He did.
7: "Good morning," said the registrar politely. "You've come to inquire about your son."
6: "Why, as a matter of fact, my name's Button," began Benjamin, but Mr. Hart cut him off.
7: "Very glad to meet you, Mr. Button. I'm expecting your son here any minute." "That's me," burst out Benjamin. "I'm a freshman."
6: "What?"
7: "I'm a freshman." "Surely you're joking."
6: "Not at all." The registrar frowned and glanced at a card before him. "Why, I have Mr. Benjamin Button's age down at his 18.
7: "That's my age," asserted Benjamin, flushing slightly.
6: The registrar eyed him wearily. "Now, surely, Mr. Button, you don't expect me to believe that."
7: Benjamin smiled wearily. "I'm 18, he repeated.
6: The registrar pointed sternly at the door.
7: "Get out," he said. "Get out of college and get out of town. You are a dangerous lunatic."
6: "I'm 18.
7: Mr. Hart opened the door. "The idea," he shouted. "A man of your age trying to enter here as a freshman. 18 years old, are you? Well, I'll give you 18 minutes to get out of town."
6: Benjamin Button walked with dignity from the room, and half a dozen undergraduates who were waiting in the hall followed him curiously with their eyes. When he had gone a little way, he turned around, faced the infuriated registrar, who was still standing in the door, and repeated in a firm voice, "I am 18 years old.
7: To a chorus of titters which went up from the group of undergraduates, Benjamin walked away.
6: But he was not fated to escape so easily. On his melancholy walk to the railroad station, he found that he was being followed by a group, then by a swarm, and finally by a dense mass of undergraduates. The word had gone around that a lunatic had passed the entrance examinations for Yale and attempted to palm himself off as a youth of 18. A fever of excitement permeated the college. Men ran hatless out of classes. The football team abandoned its practice and joined the mob. Professors' wives, with bonnets awry and bustles out of position, ran shouting after the procession, from which proceeded a continual succession of remarks aimed at the tender sensibilities of Benjamin Button.
3: "He must be a wandering Jew. He ought to go to prep school at his age. Look at the infant prodigy. He thought this was the old man's home. Go up to Harvard."
6: Benjamin increased his gait, and soon he was running. He would show them. He would go to Harvard, and then they would regret these ill-considerate taunts.
1: Safely on the train for Baltimore, he put his head from the window.
3: "You'll regret this," he shouted.
7: "Ha-ha!" The undergraduates laughed. "Ha-ha-ha!" It was the biggest mistake that Yale College had ever made.
6: In 1880, Benjamin Button was 20 years old, and he signaled his birthday by going to work for his father in Roger Button and Company Wholesale Hardware. It was in the same year that he began going out socially. That is, his father insisted on taking him to several fashionable dances. Roger Button was now 50, and he and his son were more and more compatible. In fact, since Benjamin had ceased to dye his hair, which was still grayish, they appeared about the same age, and could have passed for brothers. One night in August they got into the phaeton, attired in their full-dress suits, and drove out to a dance at the Shelvins Country Clubs, situated just outside of Baltimore. It was a gorgeous evening. A full moon drenched the road to the lusterless color of platinum, and late-blooming harvest flowers breathed into the motionless air aromas that were like low, half-heard laughter. The open country, carpeted for rods around with bright wheat, was translucent as in the day. It was almost impossible not to be affected by the sheer beauty of the sky. Almost.
3: "There's a great future in the dry goods business," Roger Button was saying. He was not a spiritual man. His aesthetic sense was rudimentary.
6: "Old fellows like me can't learn new tricks," he observed profoundly. "It's you youngsters with energy and vitality that have the great future before you." Far up the road, the lights of the Shelbins' country house drifted into view, and presently there was a singing sound that crept persistently toward them. It might have been the fine plaint of violins or the rustle of the silver wheat under the moon. They pulled up behind a handsome brougham, whose passengers were disembarking at the door. A lady got out, then an elderly gentleman, then another young lady, beautiful as sin. Benjamin started. An almost chemical change seemed to dissolve and recompose the very elements of his body. A rigor passed over him, blood rose into his cheeks, his forehead, and there was a steady thumping in his ears. It was first love. The girl was slender and frail, with hair that was ashen under the moon and honey-colored under the sputtering gas lamps of the porch. Over her shoulders was thrown a Spanish mantilla of softest yellow, butterflied in black. Her feet were glittering buttons at the hem of her bustled dress. Roger Button leaned over his son. "That," he said, "is young Hildegarde Moncrief, the daughter of General Moncrief." Benjamin nodded coldly.
3: "Pretty little thing," he said indifferently. But when the boy had led the buggy away, "Dad, you might introduce me to her."
6: They approached a group of which Miss Moncrief was the center. Reared in the old tradition, she curtsied low before Benjamin. Yes, he might have a dance. He thanked her and walked away,
3: staggered away.
6: The interval until the time for his turn should arrive dragged itself out interminably. He stood close to the wall, silent, inscrutable, watching with murderous eyes the young bloods of as they eddied around Hildegarde Moncrief, passionate admiration in their faces. How obnoxious they seemed to Benjamin! How intolerably rosy! Their curling brown whiskers aroused in him a feeling equivalent to indigestion. But when his own time came, and he drifted with her out upon the changing floor, to the music of the latest waltz from Paris, his jealousies and anxieties melted from him like a mantle of snow. Blind with enchantment, he felt that life was just beginning. "You and your brother got here just as we did, didn't you?" asked Hildegarde, looking up at him with eyes that were like bright blue enamel. Benjamin hesitated. If she took him for his father's brother, would it be best to enlighten her? He remembered his experience at Yale, so he decided against it. It would be rude to contradict a lady. It would be criminal to mar this exquisite occasion with the grotesque story of his origin. Later, perhaps. So he nodded, smiled, listened, was happy. "I like men of your age," Hildegarde told him. "Young boys are so idiotic. They tell me how much champagne they drink at college, and how much money they lose playing cards. Men of your age know how to appreciate women." Benjamin felt himself on the verge of a proposal. With an effort, he choked back the impulse. "You're just the romantic age," she continued. 50, 25 is too worldly wise. 30 is apt to be pale from overwork. 40 is the age of long stories that take a whole cigar to tell. 60 is too near 70, but 50 is the mellow age. I love 50.
3: 50 seemed to Benjamin a glorious age.
6: He longed passionately to be 50. "I've always said," went on Hildegarde, "that I'd rather marry a man of 50 and be taken care of than marry a man of 30 and take care of him." Benjamin, the rest of the evening, was bathed in honey-colored mist. Hildegarde gave him 2 more dances, and they discovered that they were marvelously in accord on all the questions of the day. She was to go driving with him on the following Sunday, and then they would discuss all their questions further. Going home in the phaeton just before the crack of dawn, When the first bees were humming and the fading moon glimmered in the cool dew, Benjamin knew vaguely that his father was discussing wholesale hardware.
3: "And what do you think should merit our biggest attention after hammers and nails?" the elder Button was saying.
6: "Love," replied Benjamin absent-mindedly.
3: "Lugs!" exclaimed Roger Button. "Why, I've just covered the question of lugs."
6: Benjamin regarded him with dazed eyes just as the eastern sky was suddenly crackled with light, and an oriole yawned piercingly in the quickening trees. When 6 months later the engagement of Miss Hildegarde Moncliffe to Mr. Benjamin Button was made known, I say made known, for General Moncliffe declared he would rather fall upon his sword than announce it, the excitement in Baltimore society reached a feverish pitch. The almost forgotten story of Benjamin's birth was remembered and sent out upon the winds of scandal in picturesque and incredible forms. It was said that Benjamin was really the father of Roger Button, that he was his brother, who had been in prison for 40 years, that he was John Wilkes Booth in disguise, and finally, that he had two small conical horns sprouting from his head. The Sunday supplements of the New York papers played up the case with fascinating sketches, which showed the head of Benjamin Button attached to a fish, to a snake, and finally to a body of solid brass. He became known journalistically as the Mystery Man of Maryland, but the true story, as is usually the case, had a very small circulation. However, everyone agreed with General Moncliffe that it was criminal for a lovely girl who could have married any beau in Baltimore to throw herself into the arms of a man who was assuredly 50. In vain Mr. Roger Button published his son's birth certificate in large type in the Baltimore Blaze. No one believed it. You had only to look at Benjamin and see. On the part of the two people most concerned, there was no wavering. So many of the stories about her fiancé were false that Hildegarde refused stubbornly to believe even the true one. In vain, General Moncrief pointed out to her the high mortality among men of 50, or at least among men who looked 50. In vain he told her of the instability of the wholesale hardware business. Hildegarde had chosen to marry for mellowness, and marry she did. In one particular, at least, the friend of Hildegarde Moncliffe were mistaken. The wholesale hardware business prospered amazingly. In the 15 years between Benjamin Button's marriage in 1880 and his father's retirement in 1895, the family fortune was doubled, and this was due largely to the younger member of the firm. Needless to say, Baltimore eventually received the couple to its bosom. Even old General Moncrief became reconciled to his son-in-law when Benjamin gave him the money to bring out his History of the Civil War in 20 volumes, which had been refused by 9 prominent publishers. In Benjamin himself, 15 years had wrought many changes. It seemed to him that the blood flowed with new vigor through his veins. It began to be a pleasure to rise in the morning, to walk with an active step along the busy, sunny street, to work untiringly with his shipments of hammers and his cargoes of nails. It was in 1890 that he executed his famous business coup. He brought up the suggestion that all nails used in nailing up the boxes in which nails were shipped are the property of the shippee. A proposal which became a statute was approved by Chief Justice Fossil and saved Roger Button and Company Wholesale Hardware more than 600 nails every year. In addition, Benjamin discovered that he was becoming more and more attracted by the gay side of life. It was typical of his growing enthusiasm for pleasure that he was the first man of the city of Baltimore to own and run an automobile. Meeting him on the street, his contemporaries would stare enviously at the picture he made of health and vitality. "He seems to grow younger every year," they would remark. And if old Roger Benjamin, now 65 years old, had failed at first to give a proper welcome to his son, atoned at last by bestowing on him what amounted to adulation. And here we come to an unpleasant subject which it will be well to pass over as quickly as possible. There was only one thing that worried Benjamin Button. His wife had ceased to attract him. At the time, Hildegard was a woman of 35 with a son, Roscoe, 14 years old. In the early days of their marriage, Benjamin had worshipped her, but as the years passed, her honey-colored hair became an unexciting brown. The blue enamel of her eyes assumed the aspect of cheap crockery. Moreover, and most of all, she had become too settled in her ways, too placid, too content, too anemic in her excitements, and too sober in her taste. As a bride, it had been she who had dragged Benjamin to dances and dinners. Now conditions were reversed. She went out socially with him, but without enthusiasm, devoured already by the eternal inertia which comes to live with each of us one day and stays with us to the end. Benjamin's discontent waxed stronger. At the outbreak of the Spanish-American War in 1898, his home had for him so little charm that he decided to join the army. With his business influence, he obtained a commission as captain and proved so adaptable to the work that he was made a major and finally a lieutenant colonel just in time to participate in the celebrated charge up San Juan Hill. He was slightly wounded and received a medal. Benjamin had become so attached to the activity and excitement of army life that he regretted to give it up. But his business required attention, so he resigned his commission, came home. He was met at the station by a brass band and escorted to his house. Hildegard, waving a large silk flag, greeted him on the porch, and even as he kissed her, he felt with a sinking feeling of the heart that these 3 years had taken their toll. She was a woman of 40 now, with a faint skirmish line of gray hairs in her head. The sight depressed him. Up in his room he saw his reflection in the familiar mirror and went closer and examined his own face with anxiety, comparing it after a moment with a photograph of himself in uniform taken just before the war. "Good Lord," he said aloud. The process was continuing. There was no doubt of it. He looked now like a man of 30 instead of being delighted. He was uneasy. He was growing younger, and had hitherto hoped that once he reached a bodily age equivalent to his age in years, the grotesque phenomenon which had marked his birth would cease to function. He shuddered. His destiny seemed to him awful, incredible. When he came downstairs, Hildegard was waiting for him. She appeared annoyed, and he wondered if she had at last discovered that there was something amiss. It was with an effort to relieve the tension between them that he broached the matter at dinner, in what he considered a delicate way. "Well," he remarked lightly, "everybody says I look younger than ever." Hildegard regarded him with scorn. She sniffed. "Do you think it's anything to boast about?" "Well, I'm not boasting," he asserted uncomfortably. She sniffed again. "The idea," she said, and after a moment, "I should think you'd have enough pride to stop it." "How can I?" he demanded. "I'm not going to argue with you," she retorted. "But there's a right way of doing things and a wrong way. If you've made up your mind to be different from everyone else, I don't suppose I can stop you, but I really don't think it's very considerate."
8: "But, Hildegard, I can't help it."
6: "You can, too. You're simply stubborn. You think you don't want to be like anyone else. You always have been that way. And you always will be. But just think how it would be if everyone else looked at things as you do. What would the world be like?" As this was an inane and unanswerable argument, Benjamin made no reply, and from that time on a chasm began to widen between them. He wondered what possible fascination she had ever exercised over him. To add to the breach, he found that as the new century gathered headway, that his thirst for gaiety grew stronger. Never a party of any kind in the city of Baltimore, but he was there, dancing with the prettiest of the young married women, chatting with the most popular of the debutantes, and finding their company charming, while his wife, a dowager of evil omen, sat among the chaperones, now in haughty disapproval, and now following him with solemn, puzzled, and reproachful eyes. "Look," people would remark, "what a pity, a young fellow that age tied to a woman of 45.
9: He must be 20 years younger than his wife. They had forgotten, as people invariably forget, that back in 1880 their mamas and papas had also remarked about this same ill-matched pair. Benjamin's growing unhappiness at home was compensated for by his many new interests. He took up golf and made a great success of it. He went in for dancing. In 1906 he was an expert at the Boston, and in 1908 he was considered proficient at the Maxine, while in 1909 his Castle Walk was the envy of every young man in town. His social activities, of course, interfered to some extent with his business, but then he had worked hard at wholesale hardware for 25 years and felt that he could soon hand it on to his son Roscoe, who had recently graduated from Harvard. He and his son, in fact, were often mistaken for each other. This pleased Benjamin. He soon forgot the insidious fear which had come over him on his return from the Spanish-American War, and grew to take a naive pleasure in his appearance. There was only one fly in the delicious ointment. He hated to appear in public with his wife. Hildegard was almost 50, and the sight of her made him feel absurd. One September day in 1910, few years after Roger Button and Company Wholesale Hardware had been handed over to young Roscoe Button, a man apparently about 20 years old, entered himself as a freshman at Harvard University in Cambridge. He did not make the mistake of announcing that he would never see 50 again, nor did he mention the fact that his son had been graduated from the same institution 10 years before. He was admitted and almost immediately attained a prominent position in the class, partially because he seemed a little older than the other freshmen, whose average age was about 18. But his success was largely due to the fact that in the football game with Yale he played so brilliantly, with so much dash, and with such a cold, remorseless anger, that he scored 7 touchdowns and 14 field goals for Harvard, and caused one entire 11 of Yale men to be carried singly away from the field, unconscious. He was the most celebrated man in college. Strange to say, in his third or junior year, he was scarcely able to make the team. Coaches said that he had lost weight, and it seemed to the more observant among them that he was not quite as tall as before. He made no touchdowns, indeed. He was retained on the team chiefly in hope that his enormous reputation would bring terror and disorganization to the Yale team. In his senior year he did not make the team at all. He had grown so slight and frail that one day he was taken by some sophomores for freshmen, an incident which humiliated him terribly. He became known as something of a prodigy, a senior who was surely no more than 16. And he was often shocked at the worldliness of some of his classmates. His studies seemed harder to him. He felt that they were too advanced. He heard his classmates speak of St. Midas, the famous preparatory school at which so many of them had prepared for college, and he determined after his graduation to enter himself at St. Midas, where the sheltered life among boys his own size would be more congenial to him. Upon his graduation in 1914, he went home to Baltimore with his Harvard diploma in his pocket. Hildegard was now residing in Italy, so Benjamin went to live with his son Roscoe. But though he was welcomed in a general way, there was obviously no heartiness in Roscoe's feeling toward him. There was even perceptible a tendency on his son's part to think that Benjamin was, as he moped about the house in adolescence mooniness, was somewhat in the way. Roscoe was married now and prominent in Baltimore life, and he wanted no scandal to creep out in connection with his family. Benjamin, no longer persona grata with the debutantes and younger college set, found himself much left done, except for the companionship of 3 or 4 15-year-old boys in the neighborhood. His idea of going to St. Midas's school recurred to him. "Say," said Roscoe one day, "I've told you over and over that I want to go to prep school." "Well, go then," replied Roscoe shortly. The matter was distasteful to him, and he wished to avoid a discussion. "I can't go alone," said Benjamin helplessly.
10: You'll have to enter me and take me up there.
11: I haven't got time, declared Roscoe abruptly. His eye narrowed, and he looked uneasily at his father. As a matter of fact, he added, you better not go on with this business much longer. You better pull up short. He paused, and his face crimsoned as he sought for words. You better turn right around and start back the other way. This has gone too far to be a joke. It isn't funny any longer. You behave yourself. Benjamin looked at him on the verge of tears. And another thing, continued Roscoe, when visitors are in the house, I want you to call me Uncle. Not Roscoe, but Uncle. Do you understand? It looks absurd for a boy of 15 to call me by my first name. Perhaps you'd better call me Uncle all the time. So he'll get used to it. With a harsh look after his father, Roscoe turned away. At the termination of his interview, Benjamin wandered dismally upstairs and stared at himself in a mirror. He had not shaved for 3 months, but it could find nothing on his face but a faint white down, with which it seemed unnecessary to meddle. When he had first come home from Harvard, Roscoe had approached him with the proposition that he should wear eyeglasses and imitation whiskers glued to his cheeks, and it had seemed for a moment that the farce of his early years was to be repeated, but whiskers had itched and made him ashamed. He wept, and Roscoe had reluctantly relented. Benjamin opened a book of boys' stories, The Boy Scouts in Bimini Bay, and began to read, but he found himself thinking persistently about the war. American had joined the Allies' cause during the preceding month, and Benjamin wanted to enlist. But alas, 16 was the minimum age, and he did not look that old. His true age, which was 57, would have disqualified him anyway. There was a knock at the door, and a butler appeared with a letter bearing a large official legend in the corner and addressed to Mr. Benjamin Button. Benjamin tore it open eagerly and read the enclosure with delight. It informed him that many reserve officers who had served in the Spanish-American War were being called back into service with a higher rank, and it enclosed his commission as Brigadier General in the United States Army, with orders to report immediately. Benjamin jumped to his feet, fairly quivering with enthusiasm. This was what he had wanted. He seized his cap, and 10 minutes later he had entered a large tailoring establishment on Charles Street, and asked in his uncertain treble to be measured for a uniform. "Want to play soldier, sonny?" demanded the clerk casually. Benjamin flushed. "Say, never mind what I want," he retorted angrily. "My name's Benjamin, and I live on Mount Vernon Place, so you know I'm good for it." "Well," admitted the clerk hesitantly, "if you're not, I guess your daddy is all right." Benjamin was measured, and a week later his uniform was completed. He had difficulty in obtaining the proper general's insignia because the dealer kept insisting to Benjamin that a nice VWCA badge would look just as well and be much more fun to play with. Saying nothing to Roscoe, he left the house one night and proceeded by train to Camp Mosby in South Carolina, where he was to command an infantry brigade. On a sultry April day, he approached the entrance to the camp, paid off the taxicab which had brought him from the station, and turned to the sentry on guard. "Get someone to handle my luggage," he said briskly. The sentry eyed him reproachfully. "Say," he remarked, "where you going with the general dud, sonny?" Benjamin, veteran of the Spanish-American War, whirled upon him with fire in his eye, but with, alas, a changing, treble voice. "Come to attention," he tried to thunder. He paused for breath. Then suddenly he saw the sentry snap his heels together and bring his rifle to the present. Benjamin concealed a smile of gratification, but when he glanced around, his smile faded. It was not he who had inspired obedience, but an imposing artillery colonel who was approaching on horseback. "Colonel," called Benjamin shrilly. Colonel came up, drew rein, and looked coldly down at him with a twinkle in his eye. "Whose little boy are you?" he demanded kindly.
12: "I'll soon darn well show you whose little boy I am,"
11: retorted Benjamin in a ferocious voice.
12: "And get down off that horse."
11: Colonel roared with laughter.
3: You want him, eh, General?
12: Here,
3: cried Benjamin desperately.
12: Read this.
3: And he thrust his commission toward the colonel. The colonel read it, his eyes popping from their sockets.
12: Where'd you get this?
3: He demanded, slipping the document into his own pocket.
12: I got it from the government, as you'll soon find out.
3: You come along with me, said the colonel with a peculiar look. We'll go up to headquarters and talk this over. Come along. The colonel turned and began walking his horse in the direction of headquarters. There was nothing for Benjamin to do but to follow, with as much dignity as possible, meanwhile promising himself a stern revenge. But his revenge did not materialize. 2 days later, however, his son Roscoe materialized from Baltimore, hot and cross from a hasty trip, and escorted the weakening general, sans uniform, back to his home. In 1920, Roscoe Button's first child was born. During the attendant festivities, however, no one thought it the thing to mention that the little grubby boy, apparently about 10 years of age, who played around the house with lead soldiers and a miniature circus, was a new baby's own grandfather. No one disliked the little boy, whose fresh, cheerful face was crossed with just a hint of sadness, but to Roscoe Button, his presence was a source of torment. In the idiom of his generation, Roscoe did not consider the matter efficient. It seemed to him that his father, in refusing to look 60, had not behaved like a red-blooded he-man. This was Roscoe's favorite expression. But in a curious and perverse manner, indeed, to think about the matter for as much as a half an hour drove him to the edge of insanity. Roscoe believed that live wires should keep young, but carrying it out on such a scale was inefficient, and there Roscoe rested. 5 years later, Roscoe's little boy had grown old enough to play childish games with little Benjamin, under the supervision of the same nurse. Roscoe took them both to kindergarten on the same day, and Benjamin found that playing with little strips of colored paper, making mats and chains and curious and beautiful designs, was the most fascinating game in the world. Once he was bad and had to stand in the corner. Then he cried. But for the most part, there were gay hours in the cheerful room, with the sunlight coming in the windows and Miss Bailey's kind hand resting for a moment now and then in his tousled hair. Roscoe's son moved up into the first grade after a year, but Benjamin stayed on in the kindergarten. He was very happy. Sometimes when other tots talked about what they would do when they grew up, a shadow would cross his little face as if, in a dim, childish way, he relished that those were things in which he was never to share. The days flowed on monotonous content. He went back a third year to the kindergarten, but he was too little now to understand what the bright, shining strips of paper were for. He cried because the other boys were bigger than he, and he was afraid of them. Teacher talked to him, but though he tried to understand, he could not understand at all. He was taken from kindergarten. His nurse Nana, in her starched gingham dress, became the center of his tiny world. On bright days, they walked in the park. Nana would point at a great gray monster and say, "Elephant," and Benjamin would say it after her. And when he was being undressed for bed that night, he would say it over and over aloud to her, "Elephant, elephant, elephant." Sometimes Nana let him jump on the bed, which was fun, because if you sat down exactly right, it would bounce you up on your feet again. And if you said, "Ah," for a long time while you jumped, you got a very pleasing broken vocal effect. He loved to take a big cane from the hat rack and go around hitting chairs and tables with it and saying, "Fight, fight, fight." When there were people there, the old ladies would cluck at him, which interested him, and the young ladies would try to kiss him, which he submitted to with mild boredom. And when the long day was done at 5 o'clock, he would go upstairs with Nana and be fed an oatmeal and nice, soft, mushy food with a spoon. There were no troublesome memories in his childish sleep. No token came to him of his brave days at college, of the glittering years when he flustered the hearts of many girls. There were only the white, safe walls of his crib, and Nana, and a man who came to see him sometimes, and a great big orange ball that Nana pointed at just before his twilight bed hour and called the sun. When the sun went, his eyes were sleepy.
6: There were no dreams, no dreams to haunt him. The past, the wild charge at the head of his men up San Juan Hill, the first years of his marriage when he worked late into the summer dusk down in the busy city for young Hildegard, whom he loved, the days before that when he sat smoking far into the night in the gloomy old button house on Monroe Street with his grandfather, all those

That was all. Through the noons and nights he breathed, and over him there were soft mumblings and murmurings that he scarcely heard, and faintly differentiated smells and light and darkness. It was all dark, and his white crib and the dim faces that moved above him and the warm, sweet aroma of the milk faded out altogether from his mind.

You have just heard The Curious Case of Benjamin Button by F. Scott Fitzgerald. 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

0: Now, on historyradio.org, we take you to ancient China, in an old legend. Lafcadio Hearn tells the story of the soul of the great bell. The voice is that of a modern reader.
1: She has spoken, and her words still resound in his ears. Hauk Yoshua, Circa Zayn. The soul of the great bell.

The water clock marks the hour in the Tachung Sis, in the tower of the Great Bell. Now the mallet is lifted to smite the lips of the metal monster. The vast lips inscribed with Buddhist texts from the sacred Fahua King, from the chapters of the holy Lingyen King. Hear the great bell responding. How mighty her voice, though tongueless. Kong Gai.

0: All the little dragons on the high tilted eaves of the green roofs shiver to the tips of their gilded tails under that deep wave of sound. All the porcelain gargoyles tremble on their carven perches. All the hundred little bells of the pagodas quiver with desire to speak. Come, guy! All the green and gold tiles of the temple are vibrating. The wooden goldfish above them are writhing against the sky. The uplifted finger of foe shakes high over the heads of the worshippers through the blue fog of incense, Kongkai. What a thunder tone was that! All the lacquered goblins on the palace cornices wriggle their fire-colored tongues. And after each huge shock, how wondrous the multiple echo and the great golden moan, and at last, the sudden sibilant sobbing in the ears when the immense tone faints away in broken whispers of silver, as though a woman should whisper,
1: "Here!"
0: Even so, the great bell hath sounded every day for well nigh 500 years, Kongkai. First with stupendous clang, then with immeasurable moan of gold, then with silver murmuring of Heya. And there is not a child in all the many

0: colored ways of the old Chinese city who does not know the story of the Great Bell, who cannot tell you why the Great Bell says Kongai and Hiai. Now, this is the story of the Great Bell in the Tachung Zi.
1: As the same is related in the Pei Hiao Tu Shaowei, written by the learned Yu Paochen of the city of Guangqiaofu. Nearly 500 years ago, the celestially August, the son of heaven, Yonglo, of the illustrious O Ming dynasty, commanded the worthy official Kuan Yu that he should have a bell made of such size that the sound thereof might be heard for 100 li, and he further ordained that the voice of the bell should be strengthened with brass, and deepened with gold, and sweetened with silver, and that the face and the great lips of it should be graven with blessed sayings from the sacred books, and that it should be suspended in the center of the imperial capital, to sound through all the many-colored ways of the city of Peking.
0: Therefore the worthy Mandarin Kuan Yu assembled the master molders and the renowned bellsmiths of the empire. And all men of great repute and cunning in foundry work, and they measured the materials for the alloy, and treated them skillfully, and prepared the molds, the fires, the instruments, and the monstrous melting pot for fusing the metal. And they labored exceedingly, like giants, neglecting only rest and sleep and the comforts of life, toiling both night and day in obedience to Kuan Yu, and striving in all things to do the behest of the Son of Heaven. But when the metal had been cast,
1: and the earthen mold separated from the glowing casting, it was discovered that despite their great labor and ceaseless care, the result was void of worth, for the metals had rebelled one against the other. The gold had scorned alliance with the brass. The silver would not mingle with the molten iron. Therefore the molds had to be once more prepared, and the fires rekindled, and the metal remelted, and all of the work tediously and toilsomely repeated. The Son of Heaven heard and was angry, but spake nothing. A second time the bell was cast, and the result was even worse. Still the metals obstinately refused to blend one with the other, and there was no uniformity in the bell, and the sides of it were cracked and fissured, and the lips of it were slagged and split asunder, so that all the labor had to be repeated even a third time, to the great dismay of Kuan Yu. And when the Son of Heaven heard these things, he was angrier than before, and sent his messenger to Kuan Yu with a letter written upon lemon-colored silk and sealed with the seal of the dragon, containing these words: From the mighty Yonglo, the sublime Tate Sung, the celestial and august, whose reign is called Ming, to Kuan Yu, the Fuyin. Twice thou hast betrayed the trust we have deigned graciously to place in thee. If thou fail a third time in fulfilling our command, thy head shall be severed from thy neck. Tremble and obey. Now, Kuan Yu had a daughter of dazzling loveliness, whose name, Kongai, was ever in the mouths of poets, and whose heart was even more beautiful than her face. Kongai loved her father with such love that she had refused 100 worthy suitors, rather than make his home desolate by her absence. And when she had seen the awful yellow missive sealed with the dragon seal, she fainted away with fear for her father's sake, and when her senses and her strength returned to her, she could not rest or sleep for thinking of her parents' danger until she had secretly sold some of her jewels, and with the money so obtained, had hastened to an astrologer and paid him a great price to advise her by what means her father might be saved from the peril impending over him.

0: So the astrologer made observations of the heavens and marked the aspect of the silver stream, which we call the Milky Way, and examined the signs of the zodiac, the Huang Tao or Yellow Road, and consulted the table of the five Hin or principles of the universe, and the mystical books of the alchemists. And after a long silence, he made answer to her, saying, "Gold and brass will never meet in wedlock. Silver and iron never will embrace, until the flesh of a maiden be melted in the crucible, until the blood of a virgin be mixed with the metals in their fusion." So Kongai returned home sorrowful at heart, but she kept secret all that she had heard, and told no one what she had done. At last came the awful day when the third and last effort to cast the great bell was to be made, and Kongai, together with her waiting woman, accompanied her father to the foundry, and they took their places upon a platform overlooking the toiling of the molders and the lava of liquefied metal. All the workmen wrought their tasks in silence. There was no sound heard but the muttering of the fires. And the muttering deepened into a roar, like the roar of typhoons approaching, and the blood-red lake of metal slowly brightened like the vermilion of a sunrise, and the vermilion was transmuted into a radiant glow of gold, and the gold whitened blindingly, like the silver face of a full moon. Then the workers ceased to feed the raving flame, and all fixed their eyes upon the eyes of Kuan Yu. And Kuan Yu prepared to give the signal to cast. But ere ever he lifted his finger, a cry caused him to turn his head, and all heard the voice of Kongai sounding sharply sweet as a bird's song above the great thunder of the fires.
1: "For thy sake, O my father."
0: And even as she cried, she lapped into the white flood of metal, and the lava of the furnace roared to receive her, and spattered monstrous flakes of flame to the roof, and burst over the verge of the earthen crater, and cast up a whirling fountain of many-colored fires, and subsided quakingly with lightnings, and with thunders, and with mutterings. Then the father of Kongai, wild with his grief, would have leaped in after her, but that strong man held him back and kept firm grasp upon him until he had fainted away, and they could bear him like one dead to his home. And the serving woman of Kongai, dizzy and speechless for pain, stood before the furnace, still holding in her hands a shoe, a tiny, dainty shoe with embroidery of pearls and flowers. The shoe of her beautiful mistress that was, for she had sought to grasp Kongai by the foot as she leaped, but had only been able to clutch the shoe, and the pretty shoe came off in her hand, and she continued to stare at it like one gone mad. But in spite of all these things, the command of the Celestial and August had to be obeyed, and the work of the molders to be finished. Hopeless as the result might be, yet the glow of the metal seemed purer and whiter than before, and there was no sign of the beautiful body that had been entombed therein. So the ponderous casting was made. And lo, when the metal had become cool, it was found that the bell was beautiful to look upon, and perfect in form and wonderful in color above all other bells. Nor was there any trace found of the body of Kongai, for it had been totally absorbed by the precious alloy and blended with the well-blended brass and gold, with the intermingling of the silver and the iron. And when they sounded the bell, its tones were found to be deeper and mellower and mightier than the tones of any other bell, reaching even beyond the distance of 100 li, like a pealing of summer thunder, and yet also like some vast voice uttering a name, a woman's name, the name of Kongai, and still. Between each mighty stroke there is a long, low moaning heard, and ever the moaning ends with a sound of sobbing and of complaining, as though a weeping woman should murmur. And still, when the people hear that great golden moan, they keep silence. But when the sharp, sweet shuddering comes in the air, and the sobbing, then indeed, all the Chinese mothers in all the many-colored ways of Peking whisper to their little ones, "Listen, that is Kongai crying for her shoe. That is Kongai calling for her shoe."

You have just heard Lafcadio Hearn's The Soul of the Great Bell. The voice was that of a modern reader. 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

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The recording is part of Yale University's Open Courses, and was published online under a Creative Commons license. The audio has been edited for time.

We are the guns and your masters. Saw ye our flashes? Heard ye the scream of our shells in the night and the shuddering crashes? Over the fields and the flats and the reeds of the barrier water, to wait on the hour of our choosing, the minute decided for slaughter? Gilbert Franca.

officers weren't all fancy generals who were sitting drinking champagne, plotting the deaths of all these people. The junior officers, they're the ones that blew the whistles and said, "Follow me, men," and they jump over armed with only a pistol. They're toast. July 1st, 1916, just the first day of the Battle of the Somme, 20,000 British soldiers were killed, not just killed and wounded, dead, in one day. The invasion of Belgium brought Britain into the war, and the Germans were counting on the fact that it would take Britain a very, very long time to raise an army, not a navy, but an army of any size, and what they called the British Expeditionary Force does arrive and takes its place next to the French, but it's very small because, unlike the French, they did not have military conscription until late in the war. Germany, as France, as everybody was worried about the home front, hurt their chances of pulling this off by moving some divisions to Alsace to try to blunt the force there, and also some more are headed off to the Eastern Front because they start to realize that the Russians are mobilizing more rapidly than they thought they could. It's possible to argue that the Battle of the Marne saves Paris and saves France. And Schlieffen would have gone crazy about this. The last thing he said supposedly in his life was, "Let the last soldier touch the English Channel and then come down and hit Paris." But they turned down before that, and the first planes were reconnaissance planes, and at one point in this huge engagement featuring just enormous armies, in the German case supplied by trains going many every hour across the Rhine, the French planes see that there's a big gap in the German lines, and so they counterattack. And you could hear the battle in Paris. You could hear the roll of thunder of the guns. When you ask how the French home front holds together so long, it's that the Germans are so close. And in 1918, they'll be close again. In 1918, they're firing this huge gun, which the British soldiers call Big Bertha, and it's lobbing from way, way the hell up in the north. It's lobbing shells from behind the German lines all the way to Paris. On Easter Sunday, 1918, hit an apartment house on the Church of Saint-Gervais, an apartment house on the Boulevard Port-Royal, one on the Rue de Rivoli. And so the Germans are so close. But in 1914, what happens is that the commander of Paris, Gallieni, he commandeers the Paris taxis, and they're literally carrying soldiers out to the front at the Battle of the Marne. The Battle of the Marne stops the German advance, and then the race to the sea begins, and they try to outflank each other. Both sides are trying to turn the corner. You know, they end up at the sea. And at that point, the trenches are dug literally from the sea all the way to Switzerland. Only a couple people who had seen what was going on in the Russo-Japanese War of 1904-1905 could have imagined that this war in which the offense was supposed to have every advantage. Remember, the French commander said, "Elan vital," we need the frenetic, patriotic energy. That's all we need. We need to attack and keep on attacking. It doesn't work out that way. And the reason that you have all of these millions of people killed, the flower of British youth, the flower of every youth in that period, is because this offensive war becomes a defensive struggle in which breaking through is almost literally impossible. Most people are killed by shells in World War I than dying in any other way. And there are new and horrible ways of dying. Flamethrowers, for example. Poison gas, which is first used by the Germans at Ypres, one of the many battles of Ypres. There's 12 battles of the same river in northern Italy. There are several battles of the Somme. I mean, these battles keep on happening because large chunks of real estate are virtually impossible to conquer. And so trenches are defensive weapons. And one of the reasons that the breakthrough is impossible is that when you're going to try to break through these trenches, what they have is what they call creeping barrages. You know, they start trying to, and lots of people died, they try to coordinate the shelling so to go in advance of the people going over the top and then trying to carry 60 pounds, pick up 60 pounds sometimes, worth of stuff on your back and down into these horrible craters full of all sorts of crap and dead floating rats and dead floating bodies of human beings, and to try to get to break through. And then you run into machine guns. And the machine guns, which can fire, what is it, 600 rounds a minute. And the Gatling guns had first been used, in the American Civil War, but these are much more rapid firing. And they aim basically at your knees, and they just sort of go back and forth,
back and forth, and then barbed wire. One of the things that soldiers had to carry with them are wire cutters, and sometimes the wire cutters weren't equal to the task of cutting the wire. It's hard to cut wire if, you know, people are firing machine guns at you as well. And so that's why the trenches are, you know, fairly elaborate defensive weapons, and everybody has seen the footage of real battle. I mean, sometimes they've wrecked it. And they used to have this amazing small clip of, you see these three guys and they're about ready to go, and the guy, one guy blows his whistle, say, "Follow me," and the first guy goes up, and he gets his head over, then he's dead, he falls back, and the second guy goes up and he gets a little further, then you see his body hit. And then the third guy, and you don't know what happens to him, but his chances weren't very good. So breaking through, I mean, it's there are debates on how ridiculous these people like Nivelle were, or Foch and Joffre and the whole gang, because they keep ordering these attacks. The breakthrough is going to come next. We've really got them. We're going to break through. But they don't break through, or they can't break through. And that is background for the mutinies. And the first real breakthrough doesn't come until March 1918 in the Ludendorff Offensive. And then they overrun their supplies, and it kind of snaps back like a rubber band and pushes them back. And the Germans at that point know that they're not going to win the war. When the war ends with German troops far inside France. So how do you explain that back to the home front? And the Berlin home front has started to collapse. There's great deprivation, great problems getting enough to eat in that situation, and that will make it easier later for Hitler and many other little would-be Hitlers to argue that you were winning, but you were stabbed in the back by the Jews and the communists and the socialists and the peaceniks and all of these people. From their point of view. And so when you do these creeping barrages, you know, you're indicating where the attack's going to come. And behind the trenches, the Germans, as do the French, have railroad lines that are used to bring in reinforcements, to bring in supplies. And so what you do is you bring in supplies, you bring in reinforcements. Breaking through is very, very difficult. It's almost impossible. And that's why you have the carnage. There are more British soldiers killed or seriously wounded in the first 3 days of the Battle of the Somme than there were Americans killed in World War I, Korea, and Vietnam. In 3 days, the first 3 days. Somebody said, you discuss your own death as if you were discussing a lunch that you were planning tomorrow. And someone else said, I didn't want to die at least until I'd finished reading The Return of the Native. And so that, again, is background for the mutinies. And what is amazing is that the armies hold together really until 1917 and even beyond the Austro-Hungarian Empire. And the Russian case, too, is remarkable. The Battle of Tannenberg is just, you know, an amazing battle in 1914. And there's so many casualties, they couldn't even count them. There's so many people dead. And there had never been a war like this. No one had ever seen, couldn't have imagined a war like this. So, I mean, the English had the advantage of having the channel there. That you go to the officers' club in Victoria Station, have a decent lunch, knock down a couple pints of beer, and you're on the front in the early evening and can be dead by early evening. With these Welsh miners in Belgium, they crunkled under this sort of promontory that's sticking up, that's a defensive position for the Germans, and they bring in all these munitions and they blow the thing up. They blow this huge thing up. In Kent, supposedly, it is said that people in Kent on and near the coast of the English Channel could actually hear the explosion. So the war is that close. And of course, it's close in other ways. Imagine that you lived in a village in France or anywhere, and the facteur, in our case, the factrice, the mail carrier comes. It's, you don't want the mail carrier to come to your house. You don't want mail, because he would be carrying a telegram saying, be proud of X, who has just died for, you fill in the country, Turkey, Bulgaria, Romania, France, Germany, Russia, Britain, anywhere. It became a war like no other war, and with the only possible exception is the Spanish Civil War, has given birth to really the greatest writing about arguably any war, certainly in history, and arguably any events outside of maybe the rise of Hitler in National Socialism. And they're still arguing over these battles. Passchendaele was one of these places that they first used poison gas, and now there's in Belgium a lot of housing development. You can't even see the hell that was Passchendaele was actually there.
If you're going to go see these battlefields, the one to go to is Verdun, because that there you can go through these forts, Douaumont and Vaux, and you can imagine what it's like, and you can see some places where they've left in the winds and the mists and the terrible weather of that part of France, and the one road going from Bar-le-Duc supplying on the sacred road supplying Verdun. You still see there's one place where they've left the guns with their bayonets, and there's a lot of hand-to-hand fighting there, and that's the place where Falkenhayn said, we can afford to lose more children, more young people, more young men. We will simply outbleed them. And he hurdles one attack after another over most of 1916 against Verdun. And that's where so many people die. And of course, that is the background also for these mutinies. The Western Front, 1915-1917, it really doesn't move at all. If you go up, any of them, if you go to the Marne, which is where the Somme basically was, or in the Pas-de-Calais, they're just fields and fields, these cemeteries, hundreds of thousands of crosses. The war became the dominant experience in the lives of Europeans, period, no matter how old you were, because you knew somebody who died. You had a relative who died. There are in France, where much of the fighting was, the Western Front fighting, 36,000 communes, which is an administrative unit, 36,000. 12 out of 36,000 had nobody killed in World War I. If people were skilled workers who could work in munitions factories, could get out. And there are a lot of tensions between rural and urban people, because there was urban people who had rationing problems, said, oh, you know, the rural people are hoarding their products. But there are places you can go where you... There's one town, there, 74 people died, very small town in the south of France, in a place called Aviron. You know, there's hardly 74 houses. And there's a village way up in the Cevennes Mountains. The monument to the dead is inside the church. And when you show people this beautiful Renaissance entryway, Porte, and there's 12 people killed in the war, and there aren't 12 houses. We know more about the Western Front, but it's the same thing in every country that you're talking about. The numbers of people killed around will make clear what the countries were that really suffered the most, and they were Germany and France, and then followed by Russia, but also Britain. And don't forget, in Britain, you remember I said that the four empires disappear. Well, the fifth empire arguably disappears in the end because of dynamics caused by the war. People in the so-called colonies, the fighting for the British Empire, they began to think, well, why shouldn't we have independence? Why shouldn't we have freedom too? And of course, at the Battle of Gallipoli, which is one of the great tragedies of the war, when Churchill, who had 10 ideas a day and 9 of them were bad, as one of his critics said, Churchill said, we'll take the pressure off we'll knock the Turks out of the war. And so they're going to have this impossible assault on Turkish fortified positions. And so they said, well, we'll knock them out of the war with the Australians and the Indians and the New Zealanders. And, we can afford to lose them more easily. Of course, that still resonates in places like New Zealand and Australia and in India as well. When I used to work at Vincennes in the military archives there, I was reading day by day, the correspondence from various regions in France, and I was trying to find documents. This was when I was just starting out. And I knew the stuff was there, and so I bribed one of the guards to let me back in the stacks where you're not supposed to go in French archives. But I remember what I saw was this huge thing of boxes. This is in the mid-70s. It's a big security. And I said, well, what's all that? And he said, well, those are the mutiny documents. Those are the documents from the mutinies in 1917. Now, finally, a guy was able to get in, because in France there's a 50-year rule, and he should be able to consult documents. And this guy was finally able to get exception to go work on these documents. And so the thesis that was published is very good, by a guy called Guy Pedrosini, and it's on the mutinies. So now we know about the mutinies. So what do we know about the mutinies? Several things is that the mutinies were spread rapidly. They did indeed begin with soldiers who were being sent to the front baaing like sheep, as if they were being sent to a slaughterhouse, because that's what they were being sent to. What's the difference between a soldier carrying 60 pounds of equipment going to some attack that's going to go nowhere, where his chances of being killed are enormous, and sheep being led to a slaughterhouse? What is the difference? Really not much.
And when the mutiny started, there were only really four reliable divisions, they figured at one point, between Paris and the German lines. The incredible thing was, it's because soldiers never talk about the battle when they went go back. They don't talk about the battle. It was impossible to communicate what was going on. And the mutinies were one of the well-kept secrets. Nobody knew. The Germans didn't know at the time. Hardly anybody knew. But the mutinies involved thousands and thousands and thousands of soldiers. In some cases, they elected people to represent them. In a few cases where the officers maintained the upper hand, they simply summarily shot mutineers. So they were massive, but they had nothing to do with socialist or anarchist or pacifist propaganda at all. There were congresses. There was a congress in Sweden. There was another one in Switzerland. The French government would not let representatives go to those congresses. And the first reaction of the high command was that the socialists, now they're showing their true stripes. Anarchist propaganda is working. The Bolshevik Revolution had not yet happened. That was in October. But the Russian Revolution in February had already occurred. It has nothing to do with it. What they objected to, they were not defeatist at all. They did not want the Germans to win the war, but they realized that they weren't going to win the war either, and that this strategy was completely futile. There were cases of fraternization. They're very famous cases. Christmas, 1914, on the front, way up near Belgium, on the British side particularly. They start yelling back and forth, the Germans and the British, and they say basically, screw this stuff. Why don't we take the day off? And so the Welsh were singing Christmas carols to the Germans, and the Germans were getting their best singers and singing back. They actually did get together and play a soccer game. They found a place that wasn't totally chopped up and played. In 1915, on Christmas, a British soldier said, why don't we do the same thing? And they put him up against the wall and shot him. But still, you hear all these stories. These two German guy and a British guy find themselves in a crater, both on the verge of death. And they're discussing Nietzsche until somebody finally comes and rescues them. I mean, a lot of this may be apocryphal. But the mutinies had to do not with defeatism, it had to do with the sheer madness of it all. Still historians who are saying, well, you know, the creeping barrages, if they hadn't made them, they'd made them a little bit more organized, and maybe the breakthroughs would have come. And they're still defending the impossible after all of these years. Verdun was 1916. It begins in February. It rains all the time in that part of France. To explain the mutinies is also to understand Verdun. The whole bloody mess. They died in hell. They called it Passchendaele. That was a place where the British gained 4 miles, that's about 7 kilometers, in exchange for 300,000 dead or wounded. Take a football stadium like University of Michigan or UT Austin and fill it up 3 times and imagine that you know those people. That's what it was like. 1917 changes everything because 2 key events happen, and they're obvious. One is the Russian Revolution in 1917 in February, and then the Russian Revolution in October. But it's clear that when the Bolsheviks seize power in October 1917, that the Russians are going to get out of the war. And that peace, land, and bread is a powerful, powerful slogan for the Russian soldiers. And it's amazing that the Russian soldiers didn't all go back to Vladivostok or to Kazakhstan or to wherever, that they were able to hold on as long as they did. And so that's going to change things. It's at that time that the second event happens, and that's the Americans come into the war. Outside of places like Chicago and Milwaukee and Philadelphia, maybe, they had lots of Germans. Most people in the United States want the Allies to win. The Americans were angered by the submarine warfare campaign. In 1915, a boat called the Lusitania was sunk. There had been warnings posted by the German government saying, if you're a passenger, don't go on that, you're going to go in a war zone. The Germans claimed when the boat was sunk that it was full of munitions. The Americans and the British said, no, it wasn't. In fact, it was. That was proved about 20 years ago by divers. The Lusitania was sunk near Ireland, and lots of people died. And the Germans know that the only way they can win the war is the unrestricted campaign of submarine warfare to try to keep Britain from being supplied by American supplies. And Wilson, who won election, he kept us out of war, he takes the country into war
And eventually he can't get the Treaty of Versailles passed even by the American isolationist Senate. So the Americans go to war in 1917. But now, it wasn't the American troops that made the difference. In the imaginaire, in the perceptions of the French, it was the arrival of General Pershing, you know, who had made his career sort of slaughtering Mexicans in Mexico. You know, the image was that the Far West was coming, and these sort of gun-toting Dodge City types were going to turn the tide. That's not what happens. But what turns the tide is that once the Americans are in the war, that the tremendous industrial strength of the U.S. means the curves are going to cross. The Germans know they ain't going to win the war. And the British and the French and the American high command, they know they're going to win the war. And they think they're going to win the war in 1920 or 1921. Maybe 1919 if all goes well. There's a quote in there after they just had, at the cost of thousands of lives, they had got a couple kilometers of territory back from the Germans. And somebody says, you know, at this rate, we'll get to the Rhine in the year 2006, I think is what they figured. Being in until the end was going to be a long time if you were able to survive. So those are the two big events, the curves cross. 1917 is also an important year because tanks begin to make a difference. Tanks can't do anything in these craters. They get stuck. What are those things? They're treads, you know, just sort of spin like a car stuck in the snow in North Haven or something. They don't make any difference until they can break into the open. And at that point, then they can be a way of protecting infantry behind them. But so 1917 really turns it around. In 1918, Hindenburg and Ludendorff have taken over the government. The Second Reich is now controlled by the military. So Ludendorff said, look, you know, we've got to do it now. If we don't do it now, it ain't never going to happen. And so they throw every conceivable resource into this offensive, and they do break through. They do break through. And you can look at the map. They get a long way. But then it snaps back like a rubber band. They overrun their supplies, as they had in 1914. They get tired, and then they're pushed back. And at that point, the worst days of the bombardment of Paris has ended. The Allies are sure they're going to win the war, and that the Germans and the Austro-Hungarian Empire, which is almost on the verge of collapse, despite the sheer inefficiency of the Italian military, they know that it's going to collapse, and that Russia's coming out of the war in the long run did not make that much of a difference. The Italians are able to stabilize really the front in Austria-Hungary, and the whole thing is going to collapse. And the Austro-Hungarian Empire, the nationalities are putting forward their claims. And Franz Josef dies in 1916, and it's not going to go that long. And finally, on the 11th of November 1918, in a railroad car north of Paris, near Compiègne, and they sign on the dotted line, and the armistice is declared. France in victory is not as strong as Germany in defeat, because Germany is industrially a much more prosperous country. And this will hang over the negotiations at Versailles, because the French demand that somebody pay for the war, of which France suffered more than any other country in terms of its agricultural land being cheap. The highest percentage of losses was France, with 16.8% of those mobilized killed. In Germany, 15.4% killed. But if you take those in combat, it's 22% officers and 18% soldiers. Anyway, Serbia loses 37% of all its combat. They don't have as many. Turkey, 27%. Romania, 25%. And Bulgaria, 22%. The war starts in early August 1914. It ends on the 11th of November 1918. Every day of those years, think 4 years back in your own lives, 900 Frenchmen were killed every day. That's a lot of telegrams. Be proud of X. 1,300 Germans were killed every day. So they were there to go over the top, and they're dead at the end. Unlike previous wars, disease didn't play a major part. Unlike, for example, the Crimean War. Though the blue flu, sometimes called the Spanish flu, as you know, will kill more people in 1918, 1919, 1920 than the war. Most people die of shells, followed by machine guns and flames. Shell shock were first identified at this time, after the war. Freud was very interested in that, among other people. You saw people begging with one arm, or one leg, or no legs. You saw people who had also choked out their lungs on gas, or who were blind,
They're all over the place. And Europe was a country of widows, especially in countries like Italy, where widows still wore black all the time. If you had a demographic curve, a triangle, it was like a shark had eaten a huge bite out of the male population between 18 and, say, 55. The Battle of the Somme lasted 5 months. Gallipoli lasted more than 8 months. Verdun, 10 months. Ypres in 1917, 4 months. 4 million men participated in the Battle of the Somme. 4 million. More than a quarter were killed, captured, or classified as disappeared. Battlefields were no longer called the field of glory. Also, there's a brutalization because you were dealing with so many people dead all around. You were fighting for your life. The attitude that people had toward other people changes. And the demons of the 20th century, fascism above all, would be built on that dehumanization. Difficult to imagine, though not impossible, the Holocaust without World War I. But given the Turks and what they did to the Armenians, it's hard to say. Most of the atrocities were committed by the Germans in Belgium. They executed 5,500 Belgian civilians. Edith Cavell was the most famous, the nurse, in part because German soldiers believed that they were being picked off by civilians, is what had happened in France in 1870 to 71. But the Russians committed atrocities in East Prussia and in Galicia. The Austrians, who had been told that the Serbs were subhuman, committed atrocities there. There were rapes, not yet. Rape had not become an arm of combat, as it would with the Russians after World War II, but people were treated like animals. So I want to end with a haunting film done by Abel Gance. It's called J'accuse, I Accuse. It's not the same thing as Zola's I Accuse, but it's another one. Made in 1918 to 1919. The hero, Jean Diaz, is a wounded soldier poet. He begins to lose his mind. He escapes from the hospital and he reaches his village. There he summons the villagers and he tells them of a dream. It starts in a battlefield graveyard with wooden crosses all here and there and everywhere. A huge black cloud rises above it, and magically, ghost-like figures emerge from the ground. They're wrapped in tattered bandages, some limping, some blind, walking with upraised arms, stumbling blindly like Frankenstein's monster. They leave the battlefield and they go home. They go from the graves to their villages. And they want to see if their sacrifices have been in vain. And they get back to their villages, and what they find is that their wives have cheated on them. They find that the people are still ripping people off by false weights at the market. The petty ways have continued despite the horrific losses. And they say, you must mend your ways. We didn't go through all of this hell so that you would continue to behave like you do. The world, after all, must be a better place. Isn't it a better place now? Won't it be? That's the big illusion, by the way, about 1920s and 1930s, because the world wasn't going to be a better place. And they believe their mission is fulfilled, and they go back to their graves. After recounting this dream, the poet, now totally mad, accuses the sun above of standing idly by and watching the war go on. And then he dies. Now, one of the oddest things about this, about how art and reality merge, is that this film was made before the end of the war. And Abel Gance, the producer, got permission from the army to have real soldiers be extras in his movie. And you can see real people who are not going back to the front with their arms ripped off. Stumps. They had stumps. And some of the people who were in that movie went back to the front and were killed. And they didn't survive the war. The war had taken a terrible vengeance, both in art, joys of great artistic production, but on reality too. It's an incredible scene. And of course, things couldn't be back again. You couldn't go back to your village. You couldn't get off a bus and fall into the arms of your family. One way of looking at the entire period, 1914 to 1945, is to view it as an entire, more horrible 30 years war. Because things don't get better, they get worse, if that's even possible. Hitler said in 1939, after all, who will remember the Armenians?

We are the guns and your masters. Saw ye our flashes? Heard ye the scream of our shells in the night and the shuddering crashes? Over the fields and the flats and the reeds of the barrier water, to wait on the hour of our choosing, the minute decided for slaughter? Gilbert Franca.

You have just heard Professor John Merriman lecturing on trench warfare during the First World War. The recording is part of Yale University's Open Courses, and was published online under a Creative Commons license. The audio was edited for time.

0: 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Wake up, England!
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1: I Wander Lonely as a Cloud, by William Wordsworth. I wandered lonely as a cloud that floats on high o'er vales and hills. When all at once I saw a crowd, a host of golden daffodils, beside the lake, beneath the trees, fluttering and dancing.

shine and twinkle on the Milky Way, they stretched in never-ending line along the margin of a bay. 10,000 saw I at a glance, tossing their heads in sprightly dance. The waves beside them danced, but they outdid the sparkling waves in glee. A poet could not be but gay in such a jocund company. I gazed, gazed, but little thought what wealth the show to me had brought. For oft when on my couch I lie in vacant or in pensive mood, they flash upon that inward eye, which is the bliss of solitude, and then my heart with pleasure fills.

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0: Allahu Akbar.
1: Who are you? A stranger, replied the poet. Night took me by surprise. I would like to go to the Habisha district, but I don't know the way. He stood at the stern as the man walked away. Then the boat slowed down. On shore, Abu Lataya was waiting, and moments later the man reappeared and said, Welcome, come. He shouted to a sailor as the boat approached, and a walkway for embarkation was put in place. Abu Lataya stepped onto it and climbed on board, and exchanged greetings with the captain. From Juri Zaidan's The Caliph's Daughter.

0: As you approached ancient Baghdad, you would immediately notice its most striking feature. It was a circular city. Yet a circumference of 4 miles and 4 gates that marked its outer edges, with each gate opening onto a straight road leading to the heart of the city. As you entered, you may have passed trains of camels driven by Bedouins. The southern gates each pointed in the direction of other cities and were named after these. Here there was also a system of canals between the river Euphrates and the river Tigris. The northern gates, meanwhile, faced towards Syria and Khorasan, which was then Greater Iran. These main 4 roads leading to the heart of the city were bordered by arched walkways filled with shops and spaces for vendors. Smaller paths branch off into public courtyards, residences and businesses. Based on drawings, houses and shops were built very close together, probably benefiting from the shade of nearby buildings and from breezes channeled through the narrow lanes. As you got closer to the center, an inner wall with a diameter of about 2 kilometers and another set of gates enclosed the central area. This inner zone housed the palaces of the caliph's children, his homes for his staff, military quarters, an armory, and a tax registry. Right at the very middle stood the great mosque, Baghdad's earliest mosque, and the caliph's Golden Gate Palace.
1: Al-Fadl regretted having skipped his morning tea, but there was something Abu Lataya was not telling him. Maybe now a veil would be lifted. Maybe he would learn something he could use against his rival, Jafar. Al-Fadl did not want excuses, he wanted knowledge. He dismissed his servants and invited the poet to stay. They dismounted in a wide road, flanked by trees, which opened onto a large square. Here there was a gate that led not unto to the palace, but to Muhammad al-Amin's garden. The building itself loomed at the other end, encircled like a citadel by tall and impenetrable walls. In those days, every house was a fortress, because the fate of any man could change from one day to the next. From Juri Zaidan's The Caliph's Daughter.
0: The city was divided into well-defined districts and would therefore have been fairly straightforward to navigate. Each section of the wall used 162,000 bricks for the bottom third of its height, 150,000 for the middle third, and 140,000 for the top third. An 11th century Muslim scholar named Al-Khatib al-Baghdadi wrote that the outer wall was 24 meters high and had battlements on top with watchtowers on both sides. A moat was dug around the city's perimeter to provide extra defense against opposition or revolts. The Caliph al-Mansur envisioned Baghdad as a city.

The round city was laid out with four main sections, separated by wide, straight roads that extended from the center to the four principal entrances. These were paved with brick or stone, a testimony to the might and importance of the imperial capital. The maze of streets was geometrically precise and symmetrical, with residential areas arranged in a grid. This design served both practical purposes, facilitating movement and defense, and symbolic ones representing the order and the might of the Abbasid regime. Many streets, particularly those near the main gates and in the central districts, were likely sheltered by arcades or covered by walkways supported by arches. These provided a pleasant environment for pedestrians and vendors by offering shade and protection from the elements. The arcades also enhanced the city's visual appeal through decorative features like geometric designs and calligraphy. Flanking the streets were residential blocks, home to the city's varied inhabitants, including academics, craftsmen, traders, and administrators. These living quarters were probably organized into separate districts, each featuring its own place of worship, marketplaces, and public gathering spots. Along the principal streets, especially near the entrance and the central parts of the city, would have been numerous markets and shops. Here you would find many goods on offer, from foodstuffs and fabrics to books and luxuries. The streets and shops would have been lively, filled with the sounds of barter, chatter, and the general movement of people. Daily life revolved around public squares, mosques, and baths. The city's heart, the Great Mosque, served as a hub for religious and social activities. Hammams and fountains were common features. The city had every convenience, and public health and well-being was a priority. The streets were intentionally built wide to allow for processions, military displays, and large gatherings, particularly during festival and official events. On such occasions, important men would arrive on horseback. There was nothing more impressive than a stamping Arabian stallion. Brick and plaster were the main building materials, giving the city a consistent earthy look. Bricks were durable and produced locally. If you followed the streets, you would pass facades decorated with colorful tilework, stucco, and calligraphy, adding an artistic flair to the city's appearance. The center would have been bustling at first daylight, with merchants setting up shops, people heading to mosque for prayers, and scholars hurrying to places like the House of Wisdom. You would have heard the noise of vendors and the rattling of carts hauled by oxen. This was a time of peak activity, with customers shopping, socializing, or striking deals. The arcades offered shade and relief from the heat. Public squares and courtyards were popular spots for conversation and spontaneous events. At such places, one might encounter a storyteller who used song, poetry, and music, even props, to captivate his audience. Ancient Baghdad had no venue called a theatre, and no drama in the Roman or Indian sense, but the storytellers were sometimes trained both in tradition and narrative techniques, and provided similar entertainment. As the day cooled down, the streets stayed active, but people were out for walks. Children enjoyed more freedom to play here than in feudal Europe, and whole families would sometimes congregate in public areas. Then the call to prayer would have echoed, summoning the faithful to the mosques. The urban elite in Baghdad would have been very fashion-conscious and wore layered garments of imported fabrics like silk, fine linen, or brocade. Some would have used perfumes or worried about clashing colors. Common people, however, made do with practical, fewer-layered cotton or wool. Sumptuary rules and differentiation laws sometimes marked non-Muslims, and court officials favored black. In hot climate, everyone wore loose garments, often embroidered with inscriptions or a gilded trim. Men would stroll through shaded archways in loose serval trousers and an under chemise, a long tunic or robe reaching to knees or even the floor, with wide or tight sleeves, often belted. An outer coat or robe with button front style was popular at court. A draped cloak or mantle for outdoors. Some would wear a turban, others a shawl. On their feet you would see sandals or boots. Common laborers or merchants, however, needed their clothes to be simple, short, and practical. They would use tunics in cotton or wool. Women would always dress for modesty and would glance at you through veils or head coverings as they passed. Those with money had jewels, embroidered silks, or gemstone sandals, and modeled themselves after Zubaydah, the wife of Caliph Harun al-Rashid. Wealthy women draped themselves in colorful or patterned fine fabrics,

0: but always with a public mantle. Working-class women had fewer layers and plainer materials. Scholars heading to the House of Wisdom would have had fine silk or brocade in black or rich colors, multiple layers, and luxurious details. At the time, Baghdad had over 800,000 inhabitants, and perhaps as many as 2 in 10 would have been able to read and write. This was less than today, but more than you would find elsewhere at that time. Even though we have no actual remnants of the House of Wisdom in Baghdad, which was a major center of learning during the Islamic Golden Age, historical accounts and comparisons to similar institutions from that time give us a pretty good idea of what it might have looked like. It was probably a large structure with several floors and a courtyard in the middle. Rooms for storing books, translating text, making copies, binding them, and for people to read and study would have been all around the courtyard on the first floor. The second floor was likely where scholars, translators, and students and other staff lived. Some sources even mention a main hall that opened into a square room with a big dome on top, and possibly a statue of a knight with a spear, which was an unusual decoration for those times. The building itself would have been made from materials like mud brick, stone, plaster, giving it a natural, earthy color, think beige or sandy, which was common for buildings in Mesopotamia. Unlike the bright white libraries you later see in North Africa, the House of Wisdom would have matched the natural colors of Baghdad. Inside, especially in important areas, it was probably decorated with things like geometric tiles, Arabic calligraphy, and carved stucco. It would have been built around a central courtyard, surrounded on 4 sides by 2-story halls with arched openings, semi-cylindrical domes, and a grand central domed hall, a classic Islamic layout. Central open courtyard extended usable lights in palaces and institutions like the House of Wisdom and flooded surrounding halls and rooms with indirect diffused daylight from above, creating even illumination deep indoors without harsh direct sun. This also aided ventilation, which was crucial for smoky lamps. Tall ceilings and domed roofs allowed light to penetrate vertically. Arched porticos around courtyards framed and directed rays. Windows were often placed high or fitted with wooden lattices for soft, glare-free light. Whitewash or plastered walls reflected and amplified it. Buildings were constructed to capture the morning and afternoon sun optimally. Study rooms opened directly onto the courtyard for maximum exposure. A scholar at the House of Wisdom could read comfortably in a courtyard-facing hall for most of the day, with lamps only needed at dusk. In an age before electricity, such institutions used architecture to maximize the light needed for their work and protect scholars from the heat of the midday sun. The House of Wisdom was not one of a kind. It was a part of a network of Islamic libraries and centers of learning, like the ones found in Cairo or Cordoba. While those original buildings are gone too, you can see echoes of their architectural style in later schools and mosques, like the Mezquita in Cordoba or the ancient university in Fez. The House of Wisdom, like any modern place of learning, thronged with scholars, scientists, and craftsmen from many backgrounds, Muslim, Christian, Jews, and Persians, and the rooms would have resonated with many a strange tongue, Arabic, Greek, Syriac, Persian, Sanskrit. There would have been prominent and self-important men walking about, including Al-Kindi, Hunay ibn Ishaq, and the Banu Musa brothers, and they would have been continuously preoccupied translating Greek, Indian, and Persian works into Arabic, expanding knowledge in medicine, astronomy, mathematics, and philosophy. Along with the great intellectuals came scores of copyists, binders, and librarians that cared for an enormous manuscript collection, reproducing and cataloging text. Contemporary accounts claim that the library held hundreds and thousands of volumes, making it one of the era's largest deposits. There was a great battle at Talas in 751, in which the caliph stopped the expansion of the Chinese Tang dynasty. Captured prisoners taught papermaking to Muslim officials, and by the early 9th century, paper was in widespread administrative and scholarly use in Baghdad. It was cheaper, more abundant, and easier to produce than papyrus or parchment. This paper boom fueled the explosion of knowledge at the House of Wisdom. Cheaper writing material meant more copies, larger libraries, and streets of booksellers in the imperial capital. But the format remained the codex, stacked sheets folded into queries and bounds. They were stored in cabinets and shelves, but always placed on their side, not upright the way we do today. Beyond being a library, the institution served as a research center. Scholars pursued original investigations in astronomy, mathematics, and medicine, while philosophers debated fundamental questions. An on-site observatory underscored its commitment to both theoretical and practical science. Students from across the Islamic world traveled to study there, and the doors were open to any visitor wishing to consult the scholars or the books. Daily life blended scholarly work with communal rituals, prayers in the courtyard, breakfast in nearby markets or within the complex, and a schedule that moved from reading and translating in the morning to debates and lectures as the sun rose higher. The sounds of Creole, of murmuring discussions and turning pages filled the halls. Midday meals were followed by continued translation, experimentation, and bookbinding. Astronomers used the observatory to track celestial motions and refine instruments, while copyists ensured that the knowledge would spread throughout the Islamic world and beyond. Evening hours often featured informal gatherings where scholars exchanged stories, news from distant lands, and accounts of great thinkers' achievements. The House of Wisdom thus operated not merely as a workplace, but as a close-knit community. By the 10th century, Baghdad had installed street lighting. Large oil lamps would cast a gentle glow over public squares as the sun set. Shadows would have passed by lighted windows, and you would have heard the chirp of crickets as you departed. The influence of the House of Wisdom cannot be overstated. Similar institutions emerged in Cairo and Cordoba and elsewhere. The translations and original works produced at such places laid the groundwork for the European Renaissance. The Arabs were the custodians of antiquity, as well as great innovators. Nothing remains today of that ancient library in Baghdad. It was leveled and burned by the Mongols in 1258. Yet without it, many things that later came to pass may never have happened.
1: The Palace of Al-Abasa was built on the banks of the Tigris, between the Palace of Zubaydah, wife of Harun al-Rashid, and the Castle of the Immortal, the Caliph's residence. One balcony overlooked the river, another, the street that led to Medan, and through which Atba had returned. Al-Abasa stood on the balcony as the sun was setting and observed the deserted street below through the blinds. She had waited forever, expecting a human form to emerge from the distance. The man that carried all her prospects, her beloved husband. The sun was about to set and shadows stretched from the minarets of Baghdad, and the cries of the muezzins summoned the faithful for evening prayers. Usually such voices filled Alabasa's heart with joy. But now darkness flooded the space between herself and the horizon, and along with it all her hopes. Atba, standing at her mistress's side, was no less disappointed. As the voice of the muezzins echoed, she said, as if to comfort Al-Abasa, "I don't think he will come before nightfall." From Juri Zaidan's The Caliph's Daughter,

You have just been on a journey back in time, to the legendary House of Wisdom, in ancient Baghdad, the heart of the Great Translation Movement, during the Islamic Golden Age. 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

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Why would she?

0: The clangor of the swords had died away. The shouting of the slaughter was hushed. Silence lay on the red-stained snow. The bleak, pale sun that glittered so blindly from the ice fields and the snow-covered plains struck sheens of silver from rent corslets and broken blades, where the dead lay as they had fallen. The nerveless hand yet gripped the broken hilt, the helmeted heads back-drawn in the throes of death, tilted red beards and golden beards grimly upward, as if in last invocation to Ymir, the frost god, god of a warrior race. Across the red drifts and the mail-clad forms, two figures glared at each other. In that utter desolation, only they moved. The frosty sky was over them, the white, illimitable plain around them, the dead men at their feet. Slowly through the corpses they came, as ghosts might come to a tryst through the shambles of a dead world. In the brooding silence they stood face to face. Both were tall men, built like tigers. Their shields were gone, their corslets battered and dented, blood dried on their mail, their swords were stained red. Their horned helmets showed marks of fierce strokes. One was beardless and black-maned. The locks and the beard of the other were red as the blood on the sunlit snow. "Man," he said, "tell me your name, so that my brothers in Vanaheim may know who was the last of Wolfhere's band to fall before the sword of Heimdall." "Not in Vanaheim," growled the black-haired warrior, "but in Valhalla you will tell your brothers that you met Conan of Samaria." Heimdall roared and leapt. His sword flashed in a deathly arc. Conan staggered, and his vision was filled with red sparks as the singing blade crashed on his helmet, shivering into bits of blue fire. But as he reeled, he thrust with all of the power of his broad shoulders behind the humming blade. The sharp point tore through brass scales and bone and heart, and the red-haired warrior died at Conan's feet. The Sumerian stood upright, trailing his sword, a sudden sick weariness assailing him. The glare of the sun on the snow cut his eyes like a knife, and the sky seemed shrunken and strangely apart. He turned away from the trampled expanse where yellow-bearded warriors lay locked with red-haired slayers in the death embrace. A few steps he took, and the glare of the snow fields was suddenly dimmed. A rushing wave of blindness engulfed him, and he sank down into the snow, supporting himself on one mailed arm, seeking to shake the blindness out of his eyes as a lion might shake his mane. A silvery laugh cut through his dizziness, and his sight cleared slowly. He looked up. There was a strangeness about all the landscape that he could not place or define, and an unfamiliar tinge to the earth and sky. But he did not think long of this. Before him, swaying like a sapling in the wind, stood a woman. Her body was ivory to his dazed gaze, and save for a light veil of gossamer, she was naked as the day. Her slender bare feet were whiter than the snow they spurned. She laughed down at the bewildered warrior. Her laughter was sweeter than the rippling of silver fountains, and poisonous with cruel mockery. "Who are you?" asked the Sumerian. "Whence come you?" "What matter?" Her voice was more musical than a silver-stringed harp, but it was edged with cruelty. "Call up your men," said he, grasping his sword. "Yet though my strength fail me, they shall not take me alive. I see that you are of Vanir." "Have I said so?" His gaze went again to her unruly locks, which at first glance he thought to be red. Now he saw that they were neither red nor yellow, but a glorious compound of both colors. He gazed spellbound. Her hair was like elfin gold. The sun struck it so dazzlingly that he could scarcely bear to look upon it. Her eyes were likewise neither wholly blue nor wholly gray, but of shifting colors and dancing lights, and clouds of colors he could not define. Her full red lips smiled, and from her slender feet to the blinding crown of her billowy hair, her ivory body was as perfect as the dream of a god. Conan's pulse hammered in his temples. "I cannot tell," he said, "whether you are Vanaheim, or mine enemy, or Asgard, and my friend. Far I have wandered, but a woman like you I have never seen. Your locks blind me with their brightness. Never have I seen such hair, not even among the fairest daughters of Esar. But Ymir? Who are you to swear by Ymir? She mocked. What know you of the gods of ice and snow? You have come up from the south, to adventure among an alien people. By the dark gods of my race, he cried in anger, though I am not the golden-haired Aesir, none has been more forward in sword-play. This day I have seen 40 men fall, and I alone have survived the field where Wulfhere's reavers met the wolves of Bragi. Tell me, woman, have you seen the flash of mail out across the snow-plains, or seen armed men moving upon the ice? I have seen the hoar-frost glittering in the sun, she answered. I have seen the wind whispering across the everlasting snows. He shook his head with a sigh. Niord should have come up with us before that battle joined. I fear he and his fighting men have been ambushed. Wulfhere and his warriors lie dead. I had thought there was no village within many leagues of this spot, for the war carried us far, but you cannot have come a great distance over these snows, naked as you are. Lead me to your tribe, if you are of Asgard, for I am faint with blows and the weariness of strife. My village is further than you can walk, Conan of Cimmeria, she laughed. Spreading her arms wide, she swayed before him, her golden head lolling sensuously, her scintillant eyes half-shadowed beneath their long silken lashes. Am I not beautiful, O man? Like dawn running naked on the snows, he muttered, his eyes burning like those of a wolf. Then why do you not rise and follow me? Who is the strong warrior who falls down before me? She chanted in maddening mockery. Lie down and die in the snow with the other fools, Conan of the black hair. You cannot follow where I lead. With an oath, the Cimmerian heaved himself up on his feet, his blue eyes blazing, his dark, scarred face contorted. Rage shook his soul, but desire for the taunting figure before him hammered at his temples and drove his wild blood fiercely through his veins. Passion fierce as physical agony flooded his whole being, so that earth and sky swam red in his dizzy gaze. In the madness that swept upon him, weariness and faintness were swept away. He spoke no word as he drove at her, fingers spread to grip her soft flesh. With a shriek of laughter, she leapt back and ran, laughing at him over her white shoulder. With a growl, Conan followed. He had forgotten the fight, forgotten the mailed warriors who lay in their blood, forgotten Niord and the reavers who had failed to reach the fight. He had thought only for the slender white shape which seemed to float rather than run before him. Out across the white blinding plain the chase led. The trampled red field fell out of sight behind him, but still Conan kept on with the silent tenacity of his race. His mailed feet broke through the frozen crust. He sank deep in the drifts and forged them by sheer strength. But the girl danced across the snow light as a feather floating across a pool. Her naked feet barely left their imprint in the hoarfrost that overlaid the crust. In spite of the fire in his veins, the cold bit through the warrior's mail and fur-lined tunic. But the girl in her gossamer veil ran as lightly, as gaily as if she danced through the palm and rose gardens of Powtain. On she led, and Conan followed. Black curses drooled through the Cimmerian's parched lips. The great veins in his temples swelled and throbbed, and his teeth gnashed. "You cannot escape me," he roared. "Lead me into a trap, and I'll pile the heads of your kinsmen at your feet. Hide from me, and I'll tear apart the mountains to find you. I'll follow you to hell." Her maddening laughter flaunted back to him, and the foam flew from the barbarian's lips. Further and further into the waste she led him. The land changed. The wide plains gave way to low hills, marching upward in broken ranges. Far to the north he caught a glimpse of towering mountains, blue with the distance, or white with the eternal snow. Above those mountains shone the flaring rays of the Borealis. They spread fanwise into the sky, frosty blades of cold, flaming light, changing in color, growing and brightening. Above him the skies glowed and crackled with strange lights and gleams. The snow shone weirdly, now frosty blue, now icy crimson, now cold silver. Through a shimmering, icy realm of enchantment, Conan plunged doggedly onward, in a crystallized maze where the only reality was the white body, dancing across the glittering snow, beyond his reach, ever beyond his reach. He did not wonder at the strangeness of it all, not even when the two gigantic figures rose up to bar his way. The scales of their mail were white with hoarfrost. Their helmets and their axes were covered with ice. Snow sprinkled their locks. In their beards were spikes of icicles. Their eyes were cold as the lights that streamed above them. "Brothers!" cried the girl, dancing between them. "Look who follows! I have brought you a man to slay. Take his heart, that we may lay it smoking on our father's board." The giants answered with roars, like the grinding of icebergs on a frozen shore, and heaved their shining axes as the maddened Cimmerian hurled himself upon them. A frosty blade flashed before his eyes, blinding him with its brightness, and he gave back a terrible stroke that sheared through his foe's thigh. With a groan, the victim fell, and at the instant Conan was dashed into the snow, with his left shoulder numb from the blow of the survivor, from which the Cimmerian's mail had barely saved his life. Conan saw the remaining giant looming high above him, like a colossus carved of ice, etched against the cold, glowing sky. The axe fell to sink through the snow and deep into the frozen earth as Conan hurled himself aside and leapt to his feet. The giant roared and wrenched his axe free, but even as he did, Conan's sword sang down. The giant's knees bent and he sank slowly to the snow, which turned crimson from the blood that gushed from his half-severed neck. Conan wheeled to see the girl standing a short distance away, staring at him in wide-eyed horror, all the mockery gone from her face. He cried out fiercely, and the blood drops flew from his sword as his hand shook in the intensity of his passion. "Call the rest of your brothers," he cried. "I'll give their hearts to the wolves. You cannot escape me." With a cry of fright, she turned and ran fleetly. She did not laugh now, nor mock him over her white shoulder. She ran for her life, and though he strained every nerve and thew until his temples were like to burst and the snow swam red to his gaze, she drew away from him, dwindling in the witch-fire of the skies, until she was a figure no bigger than a child, then a dancing white flame on the snow, then a dim blur in the distance. But grinding his teeth until the blood started from his gums, he reeled on, and he saw the blur grow to a dancing white flame, and the flame to a figure as big as a child, and then she was running less than 100 paces ahead of him, and slowly the space narrowed foot by foot. She was running with effort now, her golden locks blowing free. He heard the quick panting of her breath and saw a flash of fear in the look she cast over her white shoulder. The grim endurance of the barbarian had served him well. The speed ebbed from her flashing white legs. She reeled in her gait. In his untamed soul leapt up the fires of hell she had fanned so well. With an inhuman roar, he closed in on her, just as she wheeled with a haunting cry and flung at her arms to fend him off. His sword fell into the snow as he crushed her to him. Her lithe body bent backward as she fought with desperate frenzy in his iron arms. Her golden hair blew about his face, blinding him with its sheen. The feel of her slender body, twisting in his mailed arms, drove him to blinder madness. His strong fingers sank deep into her smooth flesh, and that flesh was cold as ice. It was as if he embraced not a woman of human flesh and blood, but a woman of flaming ice. She writhed her golden head aside, striving to avoid the fierce kisses that bruised her red lips. "You are as cold as the snows," he mumbled dazedly. "I will warm you with the fire in my blood." With a scream and a desperate wrench, she slipped from his arms, leaving her single gossamer garment in his grasp. She sprang back and faced him, her golden locks in wild disarray, her white bosom heaving, her beautiful eyes blazing with terror. For an instant, he stood frozen, awed by her terrible beauty as she posed naked against the snows. And in that instant she flung her arms toward the lights that glowed in the skies above her, and cried out in a voice that rang in Conan's ears forever after, "Ymir! Oh, my father! Save me! Conan was leaping forward, arms spread to seize her, when with a crack like the breaking of an ice mountain, the whole sky leapt into icy fire. The girl's ivory body was suddenly enveloped in a cold blue flame, so blinding that the Cimmerian threw up his hands to shield his eyes from the intolerable blaze. A fleeting instant, the skies and snowy hills were bathed in crackling white flames, blue darts of icy light, and frozen crimson fires. Then Conan staggered and cried out. The girl was gone. The glowing snow lay empty and bare. High above his head the witch lights flashed and played in a frosty sky gone mad, and among the distant blue mountains there sounded a rolling thunder as of a gigantic war chariot rushing behind steeds, whose frantic hooves struck lightning from the snows and echoed from the skies. Then suddenly the Borealis, the snow-clad hills, and blazing heavens reeled drunkenly to Conan's sight. Thousands of fireballs burst with showers of sparks, and the sky itself became a titanic wheel which rained stars as it spun. Under his feet the snowy hills heaved up like a wave, and the Cimmerian crumpled into the snows to lie motionless. In a cold, dark universe, whose sun was extinguished eons ago, Conan felt the movement of life, alien and unguessed. An earthquake had him in its grip and was shaking him to and fro, at the same time chafing his hands and feet until he yelled in pain and fury and groped for his sword. "He's coming too, Horsa," said a voice. "Haste, we must rub the frost out of his limbs, if he's ever to wield a sword again." "He won't open his left hand," the other growled. "He's clutching something." Conan opened his eyes and stared into the bearded faces that bent over him. He was surrounded by tall, golden-haired warriors in mail and furs. "Conan, you live!" "By Crom, Njord," gasped the Cimmerian. "Am I alive, or are we all dead and in Valhalla?" "We live," grunted the Aesir, busy over Conan's half-frozen feet. "We had to fight our way through an ambush, or we would have come up with you before the battle was joined. The corpses were scarce cold when we came upon the field. We did not find you among the dead, so we followed your spoor. In Ymir's name, Conan, why did you wander off into the wastes of the north? We have followed your tracks in the snow for hours. Had a blizzard come and hidden them, we would never have found you by Ymir." "Swear not so often by Ymir," uneasily muttered a warrior, glancing at the distant mountains. "This is his land, and the god bides among yonder mountains, the legends say." "I saw a woman," Conan answered hazily. "We met Bragi's men in the plains. I know not how long we fought. I alone lived. I was dizzy and faint. The land lay like a dream before me. Only now do all things seem natural and familiar. The woman came and taunted me. She was beautiful as a frozen flame from hell. A strange madness fell upon me when I looked at her, so I forgot all else in the world. I followed her. Did you not find her tracks? Or the giants in icy mail I slew?" Njord shook his head. "We found only your tracks in the snow, Conan." "Then it may be that I am mad," said Conan dazedly. "Yet you yourself are no more real to me than was the golden-locked witch who fled naked across the snows before me. Yet from under my hands she vanished in an icy flame." "He's delirious," whispered a warrior. "Not so," cried an older man, whose eyes were wild and weird. "It was Atali, the daughter of Ymir, the frost giant. To the fields of the dead she comes and shows herself to the dying. Myself, when a boy, I saw her, when I lay half slain on the bloody field of Woolraven. I saw her walk among the dead in the snows, her naked body gleaming like ivory, and her golden hair unbearably bright in the moonlight. I lay and howled like a dying dog because I could not crawl after her. She lures men from stricken fields into the wastelands to be slain by her brothers, the ice giants, who lay men's red hearts smoking on Ymir's board. The Cimmerian has seen Atali, the frost giant's daughter." "Bah!" grunted Horsa. "Old Gorm's mind was touched in his youth by a sword cut on the head. Conan was delirious from the fury of battle. Look how his helmet is dented. Any of those blows would have addled his brain. It was in a hallucination that he followed into the wastes. He is from the south. What does he know of Atali? You speak truth, perhaps, muttered Conan. It was all strange and weird, by Crom. He broke off, glaring at the object that still dangled from his clenched left fist. The others gaped silently at the veil he held up, a wisp of gossamer that was never spun by human distaff.
1: She's right. She's right. She's right.

You have just heard Robert E. Howard's Conan the Barbarian in Gods of the North. 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

0: What are you writing, Adolf?
1: Oh, I'm just trying to follow the instructions in that article you read me the other night about how anyone can write poetry.
0: Well, dear, how are you doing?
1: Pretty well, I think. The instructions were to write one's impressions of simple things. So, I chose a fish. I call my poem Ode to a Pickled Herring. This ode I write to a gourmet's delight, a pickled herring I ate last night. A delicious morsel that thrilled my taste, but somehow today I regret my haste. So I pen these lines with judgment unerring. My misery is owed to a pickled herring.
0: Well, dear, Ode to a Pickled Herring is certainly a descriptive title. Let's say you've made a brave start, but I think perhaps we'd better review the rather simple instructions for writing poetry.
1: Well, Verie, my little poem that I called Ode to a Pickled Herring was intended as a joke, and I hope it will be taken just that way. But seriously, the writing of poetry can be a fascinating pastime, open to anyone. What man can say that he has not at some time in his life, probably in his youth, certainly from the age of 14 to 20, who has not attempted at least to write a beautiful verse to his lady love? What is it Shakespeare said? And the lover, sighing like furnace, with a woeful ballad made to his mistress eyebrow. Why is there, should there be such notes of sadness in poetry?
0: No, well, I
1: flights of sadness, great exaltation, then some more sadness, and then some beautiful words, particularly poems of love.
0: I suppose love is sad, dear, particularly to the young.
1: I don't know why it should be. It should be a very, very gay thing.
0: Well, only the mature mind, dear, looks upon it as being gay. But I do think that poetry is an outlet for many, many people, and I think that it isn't quite as complicated as some of us probably think. There are any number of ways of writing poetry. You can do it either in a rhyming sense, in which case you're greatly helped by getting a rhyming dictionary, which will enable you to pick out exactly what you want to use in the way of words, and then you'll find those that'll rhyme with them.
1: Well, no one's ever found a word to rhyme with orange.
0: I knew you were going to say that. I've been waiting for it. No, you're right. There is no word to rhyme with orange.
1: Oh, well, that kills California poetry.
0: We write about lemons instead. No, but, you know, getting down to the actual thing of writing poetry and what are some of the simplest steps to take in the construction, I believe that first you must have the idea. That, we know, is the important thing in anything that is created.
1: First the desire, then the idea.
0: Well, all right. We'll say you have the desire. Now, then the next thing you must do is to get the idea.
1: Yeah.
0: And roughly, in your own mind, you probably sketch out what it is you want to say about it. Now, if it's about someone that you have met, then you probably try to recreate in your mind the image of that person at the moment you met them. I mean, how it impressed you, what your first reaction was to everything about the individual.
1: Yes, but then now comes, dear, the flights of fancy, the beautiful words that one must use, and they must still make sense when one, for example, would want to do a verse to a beautiful nose.
0: To a beautiful nose?
1: Why not? And anything beautiful.
0: Dear.
1: And two beautiful eyes. Or a beautiful face. Now, the trick is in finding just those words that make poetry what it is, an imaginative piece of writing with great imagination.
0: Well, now, it depends upon the type of poem that you're trying to write. If it's going to be a highly emotional poem, one of love, let us say, getting back to the original theme, why, I think that first you write more or less of an outline as to what you want to put into the poem, as you would a sort of synopsis of anything you were going to write, whether it be a book or anything else. Then you decide how many stanzas you think it will take to tell your story, because that's really all you're doing. You are painting a picture.
1: Or you're telling a story, that's right.
0: You're telling a story and you're painting the picture. Because if you are able in writing a poem to bring to the mind of your reader a perfect image of what you were thinking when you wrote it, you have achieved great success.
1: I love poetry so much, I can remember some verses. The stag at eve, a drunk his fill, would dance the moon on Monan's rill. That's the Lady of the Lake. I've never forgotten that.
0: Oh, my goodness,
1: Sir Walter Scott.
0: Well, all children have to study that.
1: What wonderful poem. Ivanhoe. Such wonderful imagination, such choice of words, such pictures that they could draw up that can be done in no other form.
0: No, that's true. Now then, there's something else I think is rather interesting. If you're going to do it in a rhyming sense, and oddly enough, I understand that that is a much simpler way of writing poetry than to do it in blank verse.
1: Oh?
0: Yes, Now then, you, for example, you will decide exactly what your rhyming lines are going to be. Now, let us say, for example, that you're going to do a poem that has 6 lines to a stanza.
1: Yes.
0: Now, you might decide then that you're going to have your first and your third line to rhyme at the end, your second and your fourth to rhyme, and then your last 2 lines will rhyme. Now, that, in other words, is a pattern. Now, you will have to more or less stay within that pattern. Now, a good example of that type of rhyming poetry, I think, is William Wordsworth's famous poem, Daffodils, mm-hmm. which I'm sure we all know, but it does show how that works.
1: Well, I don't know it. Go ahead.
0: Oh, you do know it. I wandered lonely as a cloud that floats on high o'er vales and hills, when all at once I saw a crowd, a host of golden daffodils beside the lake, beneath the trees, fluttering and dancing in the breeze. For oft, when on my couch I lie, in vacant or in pensive mood, they flash upon that inward eye which is the bliss of solitude. And then my heart with pleasure fills and dances with the daffodils.
1: Well, dear, one has to be a genius to write that kind of poetry.
0: Well, but
1: that
0: we can all attempt something like that, Dave. We must always strive for perfection, you know.
1: Well, I think I'll stick to limericks. I can do limericks a great deal better.
0: I think.
1: I suppose, dear, that if anyone wanted to write poetry seriously, he might take himself off to the South Seas and an island paradise beside some blue lagoon. One should find plenty of inspiration there.
0: Yes, if the popular conception of South Sea Islands is true. But I believe that some of the boys who fought the war on those islands in the South Pacific might have other ideas.
1: You mean the islands are not all moonlight on coral strand with palm trees waving in the trade winds? I think we might discuss some of the illusions we hold about South Sea Islands after we listen for a moment to someone else.
0: I think we might start this discussion, Adolf, by reviewing some of the rosy-hued beliefs that many people hold about the so-called paradise of a tropical island. Now, I, for one, can certainly understand why people in this rather hectic age that we're living in would automatically turn in their minds to the picture of what a tropical island in the South Seas would really bring them, the peace and the tranquility and the relaxation and the beauty, those wonderful tropical nights with the low-hanging tropical moon, you see, and it's all very romantic, and it certainly has a lovely picture that one can bring up to mind.
1: You've forgotten the palm trees and lagoons and the white strand and all of those things that go with it, too, dear.
0: Yeah? Oh, I haven't forgotten a thing. I hadn't even gotten to that part of it, but you're right.
1: But
0: so I can understand it.
1: It's been the dream of people for many, many, many, many years to get away from their troubles by going to an isolated place. Now, why they would choose the South Pacific, the South Seas, where one can never get any mail, where if you have an injury of any kind, you couldn't find a doctor to save your life, where if you got malaria, which one can get, I'm going to quote you...
0: During the rainy season, you mean.
1: I'm going to quote you something about an old hand who spent a great many years in the South Pacific and about the South Sea Islands with the blue lagoons and the palm trees and so on. And here's what he said. They're dreadful places, really. They abound with diseases you've never heard of. They are lonely and desolate. If the white men who live there told the truth, they'd admit the islands are hellish. I've watched such men go crazy. What's worse, I've seen them die on their feet. There isn't one who wouldn't leave if he had the money and the chance. That is from a man who spent many, many years in the South Pacific. Now, that may not be true of all of them, because there are some atolls, which are coral reefs, which are perfectly beautiful to look at. Now, I've never lived on one, mind you, and I don't...
0: The island of Bali has always appealed to me. I'm sure it has to a number of people, not particularly now, but I think a few years ago, probably before the war... It had a beautiful sort of way of life, and the women were so very attractive, and the entire thing had a wonderful sort of tourist feeling about it. But I don't know whether that has changed or not.
1: Well, that's a very crowded island, very crowded. As a matter of fact, islands, New York is an island, Manhattan. Why do people want to leave there? You can get moon there, and you can get tropical heat in the summertime, and...
0: You'd be getting Staten Island and Long Island, too, if that's what you're
1: having. Oh, there are lots of islands around there. But the thought is that that people look for green pastures way, way off somewhere where they can be isolated. And they say, oh, I'm going to an island. That is what has made many islands so very popular, the Bermudas and the Bahamas and the Isle of Pines and Jamaica and all of those places. I don't know, the separation from the mainland seems to give them some kind of relief. Maybe that's what does it.
0: Well, I do think you have a feeling of isolation, and I do think that in this day and age there is something to it. At least I'll go along with it to this extent. I think that it is a wonderful thing to be able to cut yourself off for a time from so-called civilization in order to be able to have a little more of an opportunity to relax and to meditate and really to get to know yourself. But the people who think that by isolating themselves that they're going to relieve their minds of their worries are rather mistaken, because, you know, those things you take with you. Your tranquility and peace of mind is within yourself, and you don't lose all of your troubles simply by leaving them behind and getting on a boat and going someplace.
1: Two very, very famous men decided to spend their lives on South Pacific Islands. I'm reminded of the story of Gauguin, the French painter.
0: Oh, yes.
1: Who in the 90s left a very successful brokerage business because he had the unquenchable urge to paint. And he went to Tahiti. Mm-hmm. And he died on one of the islands in the Marcus's group there. After having, of course, become one of the greatest painters the world's ever known, because he was able to capture on canvas some of the color of that.
0: Well, but don't you think that he went there for that reason, though, dear? He went there to paint. He went to get the feeling of the hot sun, which he felt that he could not get
1: anyplace
0: else.
1: I think he went away to get away from everything and found the hot sun when he got there, I think, dear.
0: I wonder. We must look that up. I'm not too sure about that, but it's an interesting point. Well, dear, shall we wave farewell to the South Seas and come back home to say our goodbyes? This is Marie Teasdale Manger speaking from Beverly Hills.
1: And this is Adolphe Manger saying how much we've enjoyed this visit and hoping you will invite us into your home soon again.
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In the early 1970s, the Vietnam War became increasingly more unpopular, and the young took to the streets. Now, on historyradio.org, we present excerpts from a student symposium in California in 1972, featuring anti-war activist Ronald Kovich. Kovich was later portrayed by Hollywood in the movie, Born on the 4th of July.

with the Vietnam Veterans Against the War in Los Angeles. About 2 weeks ago, I went to a place called Fairfax High School. And I had received a call the night before telling me and asking me to come down. The young student said that there would be a couple of recruiters on the campus the next day. A Navy recruiter, a Marine recruiter, an Air Force, an Army recruiter. And the student asked me to come down and represent the end product of the military system in this country. So I said, yes, I would go down to Fairfax. That night I sat around and I thought about the following day. The following morning when I woke up, I got my old wheelchair. I started making it on down to Fairfax. I began to think about a lot of things. Began to think of back in 1964. And I was in New York and I was a senior in high school. And these same group of recruiters had come down to the high school. And they canceled gym class for the day. They sent us all down to the auditorium. And there were a couple hundred of us down there that day. Now I'm getting ready to go down to Fairfax and I'm thinking about all of these things. Now I'm remembering going into that auditorium and seeing all those shiny shoes. And all those uniforms and all those perfect marching men. And I remember them telling us about honor and glory. Telling us about the Corps and God and country and freedom and justice. Telling us that they would make men out of us. That one guy up in that big blue uniform and those shiny shoes that shined so much you had to cover your eyes with your hands. So I spent two tours of duty in Vietnam before I was shot. In the last couple of months before I was shot, I became a little sick in my gut. Because I began to realize that we were killing more civilians than what they called enemy. We were murdering young babies and young men. We were blowing feet off and blowing brains out. And on the 20th of January, 30 caliber bullet went through my right shoulder and it passed through my lung and it severed my spine, paralyzing me from about here down. I am numb and dead from here down. This body doesn't move, it's dead. So I'm at Fairfax High School and we're flashing back and a bunch of things are spinning in my mind. And there's screams and there's flames and bombs blasting and a lot of crazy thoughts going through my mind, and this man's asking me what branch of service I was in. And I told him that I was a retired Marine. And I told him that now I'm in the People's Army. And he couldn't understand what I meant by saying that I was in the People's Army. Then a few of the recruiters began to speak to the young students, the same students like myself. I saw myself out there, sitting out there and listening to every word and looking at those shiny shoes and those medals. And that Army dude began to speak about the new Action Army. He began to talk about, we got a new Army. Long hair and you can do anything you want. Got a new Action Army. All of a sudden, my mind flipped back to 1968, to the intensive care war. This man's talking about a new army, and I see a black pilot dying next to me. I hear the moans and screams of a civilian, Korean civilian, who has lost both of his legs and arm, and has two fingers in one hand, and waves it above his head, and screams and moans in a language that I'd never understood. He's talking about a new Action Army. He's saying we don't have to talk about Indochina today because it really doesn't matter. Because the war is winding down. And
my mind's flashing back to that 19-year-old Marine who had his brains blown out at Khe Sanh, who pisses in his clean white sheets and babbles like a little child. And that army man with his shiny shoes is talking about a new action army. And now that Marine is getting up there, and he's starting to talk about honor and glory and all the other obscenities. He's starting to talk about how the Marine Corps is going to build men. And I'm flashing back to that 19-year-old Marine. And that doctor's whispering in my ear. And he's saying so softly that that 19-year-old Marine will be a vegetable for the remainder of his life. And that Marine Corps man in Fairfax is telling all those young kids, telling all those kids that he's going to make men out of them. He's going to make leaders out of them. And I'm thinking of that patrol in 1968. I'm thinking of all of a sudden everybody opening up and running out to that hut. And I'm thinking about that old man's brains splattered out like a broken jar of jelly. I'm thinking about that young baby shot through the guts. And I'm thinking about that 7-year-old kid's foot dangling. And I'm thinking about men yelling, "Jesus Christ, what have we done?" That Marine Corps man is looking at those students and saying, "We got a new Marine Corps now. You don't have to talk about Indochina today. Marine Corps is going to make a man out of you." I'm seeing a Marine sitting on a rice dike crying and screaming, moaning and saying, "Christ, what have we done?" And I'm hearing the moans and screams of young babies and children. I'm hearing villagers come around and saying, "What's happened?" And that Air Force dude is walking up. He's got shoes shinier than all the rest. That Air Force man is talking about how you can learn how to fly an airplane. And my mind's flipping back to somewhere on some hill with that reconnaissance team, watching through those 7750 binoculars. And I'm watching a whole group of civilians on a road get napalmed by a Canberra jet. I'm watching a whole bunch of people go up charred in flame. An Air Force man's talking about gonna teach you how to fly an airplane. And all those kids are sucking it in. That Navy man's coming up now. That Navy man's talking about the new Navy. We don't have to talk about Vietnam today. We're gonna talk about Admiral Zimwald's new Navy. Long hair and beards and freaky people. And all I can think about is the Bronx Veterans Hospital. All I can think about is the man in my room who is permanently paralyzed from the neck down, who can't make children like myself, who can't walk and feel the grass under his feet. I'm thinking about Willie. I'm thinking of a man who has a tracheotomy. I'm thinking of the slurping of soup every 4 hours when the nurse comes in and shoves that tube down his tracheotomy. And I'm thinking that he's going to be that way for the rest of his life because of this war. That Navy man is talking about honor and glory. He's talking about free enterprise and freedom. My mind is flashing, and all of a sudden I'm realizing that the only free enterprise in this country is the right and the freedom of a few in this country to exploit a poor over there. Is a right

hospital. I've got laid in my own shit, my own excrement for hours, screaming and moaning for assistance. I've got two aides for 47 people on a ward. I've got Nixon cutting back $100 million in expenditures to the VA hospital so that he could make more bullets, so that he could kill and cripple more men, so that they could come back like me and go through the same hell. And all these thoughts are spinning through my head. And this Navy man, he's talking about democracy. And I'm thinking of the dictatorship of the two regime. I'm thinking of the people who tried only to speak in Vietnam who are now in prisons. This man's talking about Vietnamization. And I'm thinking about the people of Vietnam, where Madam Key can have an operation on her breast and on her eyes so that she can look more American. And a young child in Vietnam who has been bombed by an American F-4 Phantom and lost a leg and an arm will never have an artificial leg. But these people who control and oppress the poor of Vietnam, they can have their breasts and their eyes operated on. Now all these thoughts are spinning through my head. And I'm looking out at all those kids and I'm saying, my God, how wonderful it will be to be able to speak to them today. Give them what I'd call the end product speech. Let them know that, yeah, Johnnies do get their guns and I'm one of them. Let them know that I gave 3/4 of my numb self for the biggest lie in the history of this country. Let them know that this war will be remembered in the history of this country. It's the most cowardly deeds on a poor peasant people. One of the most cowardly acts on a poor people. An act of murder I charge them with. An act of genocide. Crimes against humanity each day. And then I begin to speak to the people at Fairfax High School. Because I want to tell them this country has lied and deceived the people of this country. I want to tell them that I am not the only one, that there are thousands like me, my brothers here today. 2 million of us. I wanted to tell them that 2 million of us were sent to die, to be crippled, maimed, and blinded for a lie, for a pre-planned murder, premeditated murder on the poor Indo-Chinese people to make profit off their lives. I wanted to tell them that day that this country was corrupt. This country was a system of death and destruction. That I had seen it on the battlefields and my brothers too. That we had seen it in the decaying veterans' hospitals. That we had seen it in the streets when we tried only to speak. And we were battered back senseless with the repression of this society that would outfit men and send them off to fight their war. But when they came home armed with the truth, having seen on the battlefield the lie, having seen that these were only poor people struggling to live, these men, my brothers and I, who would come back and try to relate to the people of this country the truth, would be slandered, would be called criminals, would be called vicious and mean, would be called duped, when we knew in our hearts that the only dupes were the ones who led this country, the ones who had duped all the people. When we know that all the only criminals in this country were the criminals in Washington, were Nixon, and the people in the corporations that ran this country. That the biggest crime that you could commit in this country did not compare to the murder and genocide, the death and destruction of this system that we live under, of that these leaders who murder in our name each day. I wanted to tell them all those things. I wanted to tell them to judge for themselves, to have a choice, which I did not have in 1964. I wanted them to look at my twisted body. I wanted them to hear my broken words. I did not want to dictate anything to them that day. I wanted them only to listen to what I had to say, to listen to my story and that of my brothers.

0: have a scar on themselves, who will live with nightmares, an American nightmare, not an American dream, who will live with this nightmare and this scar for the remainder of their lives. Men who will wake up each morning and see their faces scarred by this war. Men like myself who will wake up each morning and realize that three-quarters of their bodies are numb, wonder why their legs won't move, get a sick feeling in their stomach every time they wake up. So I wanted to tell them all these things. I wanted to let these young people know what they were in for. I wanted to let them have a choice. I wanted to let them realize that these men in shiny shoes and fancy uniforms and ribbons who talked about a new army, honor and courage and glory, the obscenities of that the Marine Corps builds men, body, mind, and spirit. I wanted to tell them, I wanted to show them the end product of body, mind, and spirit. I wanted to show them a man who had been broken in his body, who had been almost broken in his mind, who will never be broken in his spirit. So the vice principal jumped in front of me and he said, "Who said you could speak here today?" I said, "Someone called me up. I spent 2 tours of duty in Vietnam. I certainly think I have a right to speak here today. And I'm not a troublemaker. No, I'm not a troublemaker. Because, you see, I don't want to make any trouble. I just want to keep people from getting killed and maimed and hurt like myself. I want people to know that the Vietnamese have been struggling for 3,000 years. I want to let the people know that this is not an invasion that's going on, that it's proven by the 54 Geneva Accords. I want them to know that their government's lying to them. But most of all, I don't want these people to die. Don't want them to be forced into this service for a few rich in this country who would exploit the whole world." So he said, "I'm sorry, you're going to have to leave." I sat there and I really didn't know what to do, you know. This man's telling me I have to leave. I got all these good things to tell the people. I got all these experiences to relate. And then again, I'm not the only one, because there's thousands of me out there. 12.4% of all the wounded in this country are 100%. Totally gimped up, crippled. That's dead men while still living in this country. Got a lot of dead men coming back from this war, brothers and sisters. A lot of men with dead bodies who still have minds that can think. Men who can still speak and relate their experiences, relate their pain and their anger and their frustration with a country that has forgotten them, with a country that has lied to them. An administration of deceit. So all of a sudden this pig in sheep's clothing pops up. There's a lot of pigs in sheep's clothing. There's a couple out here today. And they wear our suits, you know, and they have long, freaky hair. They pack that big 38, have their shirt out. They just sit down taking notes all the time. And infiltrating, playing I spy. So this long-haired, freaky student pig in a Brooks Brothers suit popped this thing out and he said that he was a police officer. I told him to go to hell. That I wanted to speak, that I had a right to speak to these students. So he said if I didn't leave that he'd arrest me. So I looked at the students and said, I'd like to speak to you today, but I'm not allowed to. Because they're shutting me up again. They're telling me that that I can't speak to you and I can't give you my end product speech. And I can't tell you what's in store for you. Then maybe when they tell you to go in this next war, they lie to you and they deceive you. They use you to make profit off poor human life so that a few people in this country can be wealthy and rich. And the rest of the people in this country can starve and be oppressed. Well, I'm not going to be able to speak to you today. Just get a good look at me. Get a real good look at me, because I am Vietnam. I am the goddamnedest mistake, Vietnam. Oh, I am the product of this war. You're looking at it. I am the only living man who's still dead. And there's thousands of me out there. And they're hiding them in their veterans' hospital slums. You see, I can't speak to you today because they're afraid to show me. They can use all their words and they can call me all sorts of names. But when it comes down to the nitty-gritty of it all, what they don't like about me is what they see. And they see something ugly and twisted. And they hear a lot of words that they don't like. Because this administration has been afraid of the truth for a long time. This administration has been afraid of looking at what this war has done. And this administration would much rather sit in a comfortable room with big cushions and put pins on little walls while people die and burn. So they didn't want me to speak because I was a picture of their ugly, sickening, genocide, criminal war. Not only was I a picture of it, but I wanted to speak about it as honestly as I could. So my friend Mike pushed me out. We went down the steps, got into the old car, and we took off. I was sitting in the car. I was thinking that I really failed that day. But somehow I didn't have the chance to let all those young people know what they are in for. Let them know what this crazy, insane society was doing. So I got a call on the phone about 2 hours later. One more thing, just before they kicked me out, the police officer said he would arrest me for using an obscenity. And I can think of no thing that is more obscene, more degrading and dehumanizing and disgusting than this war in Vietnam. There is nothing more obscene. What word could I use? What obscenity could I invent? What crime that could ever compare with the things that I experience? The things that all my brothers saw over there? What obscenity in your wildest imagination could ever compare with the last 10 years of this war? What obscenity could compare with them not allowing me to speak when I had supposedly fought for that right? What obscenity could compare with me being dragged across an American street on my belly, being kicked and handcuffed, being thrown into a police car, my legs twisted underneath me, in front of Nixon's headquarters? What could be more obscene than Al Miranda, whose son died 6 months ago, trying to assist me, who is being arrested for only trying to speak against a crime and an obscenity? What could be more obscene than Al Miranda, whose son died in Vietnam, trying to come to my assistance, being beaten back? What could be more obscene than the police telling Al Miranda, whose son died in Vietnam, that if he moved, they splatter his brains all over the street? And I ask you, what could be more obscene than a Vietnam veteran brother of mine who had served 26 months in Vietnam, coming to my assistance and my aid and being beaten down into the street by the police of this system? And what could be more obscene than for this police force that finally kicked me and dragged me and beat my dead numb body? It's like beating a horse, and I tell you, they're getting desperate. Dragged my body across the street, put me in a jail cell, and said to me, you should have been zapped in Vietnam. You should have been killed. Well, maybe I should have been killed in Vietnam. And maybe I shouldn't be out here today showing my twisted body to you and expressing my grief with this administration, expressing my anger and my frustration as a human being in this society. Maybe I should have been killed and put in the earth and in the ground. Maybe it would be nice because it's Memorial Day. My mother and father would put flowers on me, and they wouldn't have to look at my sickening body, and they wouldn't have to feel sick in their own guts for looking at their son, who once was strong and healthy and could run, who could feel the grass on his feet. Yeah, maybe I should have been killed over there. Maybe that would have made this administration happy. Maybe it would have made the man who invented Memorial Day happy, because I'm sure he wasn't a dead man. There's nothing glorious about being dead. There's nothing honorable about being dead. There's nothing decent or good or just. There's nothing democratic or freedom or democracy about being dead. Because I know three-quarters of me's dead. So when those flags start cracking like firecrackers on Memorial Day, and you hear them snapping like the flags above me, you take the time to walk through those cemeteries and those graveyards. You see all those obscene flags snapping above those young men who will never live, who will never smell or feel, who will never create life. And you hear those flags snapping on Memorial Day above Al Miranda's son. You think of all the people that suffered for this lie. You think of all the people that died for this mistake. When you talk about a mistake, you talk about a systematic, pre-planned genocide by people who have brains in Washington, by people who know what they're doing, by men who would make profit off our brothers and sisters in Indochina, that would make profit off our brothers and sisters in the barrios, in the ghettos, the poor whites of the South, our red brothers and our black brothers. They know what they're doing in Washington. The old Malcolm X once said that if someone must point your enemy out for you, then there's something wrong. Because you as a human being don't have to go to Harvard. Don't have to know Harvard Diction to know who your enemy is. Because it's very plain and it's very simple. You can tell with your eyes with what you see. And you can tell with your ears. And you can feel and sense a man who is an enemy. And if someone's got to point out to your enemy for you, then something's wrong. Because the enemy to you is the man that would send you 13,000 miles to kill and maim other poor people. The enemy is the man who would waste 60,000 young men's lives in this country cripple and maim countless others. Millions of Vietnamese brothers and sisters, Indo-Chinese brothers and sisters. In the name of what? In the name of the rich. In the name of profit. In the name of swimming pools and Cadillacs. So when it comes down to the nitty-gritty, brothers and sisters, and this administration with its press that lies to you, and its newspapers which do not give you the truth, which put the war on page 28 and hide it, which will not print what happened to me, which will not print what happens each day, that all across this country, there is a tremendous reaction and tremendous revulsion to what Nixon is doing. And that the war ain't dead yet. And that people all around are beginning to move. People are beginning to say that they will not remain silent. They know a crime when they see it with their eyes, when they hear it with their ears, when they sense it with their being. And they are men and they are women. And their country is the world. And they are in solidarity with all the people of the world. And all the people of the world are their brothers and sisters, and they know it. And when some lying, thieving son of a bitch in Washington tells them they've got a murder, or kills, murders, maims, and burns children in their name, then all across this country, and all the people of this country, in solidarity, in one, begin to awaken like a giant monster and begin to awaken and realize the potentiality of the power in the people in this country. And then changes are going to be made. So I leave you today and I ask you that 30 years from now, when I got to wheel down the street, when my brother with one eye got to walk down the streets of America, when a young man that has now become an old man has got to hobble down with one leg the streets of America, when a young child comes up to him and looks at him, looks at what the war has done to his body, I would hope that disfigured man, that brother who has been maimed in Vietnam, I hope that he could convey to that young child that that wound did not represent what it seems to represent today. That instead it represented a turning point when all the people of this country were able to look at this war, this corrupt and decaying system, for the lying deceit that it was.
1: Thank you.
2: Thank you. It has been a nice day. And we are standing up here and having beef teriyaki, soybeans. But halfway around the world, my brothers and sisters are killing. The Vietnamese people are oppressing. At this time, at this moment, women, children, old men, young men, they are dying. And this time, there has been a young American who's carrying out orders to kill Vietnamese. Why? Why? The Vietnamese people are struggling for their independence, for their freedom. Why should they have to be killed? The Vietnamese people are standing up, moving into the direction to regain their holy rights. The only simple reason, the only simple answer for that is there are stumbling blocks on the way. Who are those stumbling blocks? First of all, there's a regime in Saigon called Teal Regime, and there's a regime in Washington called the White House to support that regime. Let me tell you why there are stumbling blocks. About Thieu regimes. First of all, Thieu is a traitor himself. Why is he a traitor? During the course of the Revolution War against the French from 1945 to 1954, the Vietnamese courageously stand up, fight, sacrifice their life for the independence. At that time, my brothers and sisters, Thieu would serve as a lieutenant in the mercenaries army of the French. He got paid by the French and got order from the French to oppress the revolution. And now, he got paid by the American government to kill, to torture, to destroy villages to please his new boss. Secondly, Thieu doesn't represent any section of the Vietnamese people, but a group of traitors, a group of war profiteers, and a group of rich and stupid generals. In the latest elections, he rigged so heavily. He got 94% of the vote, and what that he called and he propaganded to other people. That's what he called the mandate from the people. Thirdly, Thieu regimes is not more than a thief to the Vietnamese. They are robbing, killing, torturing, raping our people. Why the Vietnamese are is killing by bombs, by starvations? Why the students, the veterans, the women, old men, young men are demonstrating, asking for rights, asking for clothes, asking for the rights to live as a human being? And then Thieu is going out to Switzerland buying houses, buying yachts, and all that. And all of those, my brothers and sisters, are built on blood, sweat, and tears of the Vietnamese people. And I say it again, Thieu regime is not worth to spend even one penny to save them. Fourthly, Thieu's regime is nothing. Every Vietnamese knows that. He's not more than a puppet from the U.S. government. In Vietnamese, this is a very simple saying. The Saigon government is a government for the U.S., by the U.S., so they are afraid of the Vietnamese people. And until these stumbling blocks clear away, there will be no peace in Vietnam. And it shall be cleared away. The Vietnamese people has courageously stood up. The Vietnamese people and the American people always have the solidarity to sweep all those blocks. And until those blocks are swept away, chase them out to the ocean, there will be no peace in Vietnam. There will be no peace in America. And the Vietnamese people, we are fighting for our independence. We are fighting for our freedom. And we will do that until we get them back. I'd like to share with you a poem written by a Vietnamese to show you what is our spirit of fighting. We'll fight until the last drop of our blood. The poem goes like this. I translate already into English. We fight aggressors with our 4,000 years history. With 30 million brilliant stars, we illuminate the country. Out of vastness of the world, we support the flame. Millions of people standing up hand in hand. We are fighting aggressors with our hearts as powerful as the sea. Wave of sacrifices rise to infinity. With the capabilities of 20 years in training against earth-shaking bombing roars by the enemy. We'll fight till the end, my brothers and sisters. sons fighting besides fathers, and nephews grown up fast to take place. In our country, revolutions and loves are always fulfilled. This better land will fight all our lives. It's a long road. It's a long road, my brothers and sisters, but we've chosen to do it, and we are going to do it. Let me go! Get out of my country! Let me go! Get out of my country!
3: Get that communist off the stage! Get all them commies over there! Don't let none of them get away! This is your commanding general, General Motors, ordering you to get those commies out of there! Lieutenant Nixon! Sergeant Laird, front and center! This is your capitalist leader. Come over here. You got all those gooks out of their houses?
4: Yes, sir.
3: All right, now identify them.
4: You all got slant eyes.
3: You sure? Remember, we're a civilized country. We don't kill anybody that's white.
4: They're all gooks.
5: They're all yellow. They look like gooks to me.
3: They're none of them white. You sure?
4: Yes, sir.
3: Okay, then kill them.
4: No.
3: I said kill them.
4: No.
3: God damn it. I told you to kill them gooks.

Riverside. You have just heard excerpts from a student symposium in California in 1972, featuring anti-war activist Ronald Kovich. Down by the Riverside was performed by Stephen Griffith, and released under a Creative Commons license. 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

There was a mountain spirit which stole corpses from their graves and ate them when it came home. And a man, wishing to see who did this thing, let himself be buried alive. The spirit came and saw the new grave and dug up the body and carried it off. The man had stuck a flat stone in under his coat in case the spirit should try to stab him. On the way, he caught hold of all the willow twigs whenever they passed any bushes and made himself as heavy as he could so that the spirit was forced to put forth all its strength. At last the spirit reached its house and flung down the body on the floor, and then, being weary, it lay down to sleep while its wife went out to gather wood for the cooking. "Father, father, he is opening his eyes," cried the children, when the dead man suddenly looked up. "Nonsense, children, it is a dead body, which I have dropped many times among the twigs on the way," said the father. But the man rose up and killed the mountain spirit and its children, and fled away as fast as he could. The mountain spirit's wife saw him and mistook him for her husband. "Where are you going?" she cried. The man did not answer, but fled on. And the woman, thinking something must be wrong, ran after him. And as he was running over level ground, he cried, "Rise up, hills!" And at once many hills rose up. Then the mountain spirit's wife lagged behind, having to climb up so many hills. The man saw a little stream and sprang across. "Flow over your banks," he cried to the stream, and now it was impossible for her to get across. "How did you get across?" cried the woman. "I drank up the water, do you likewise?" And the woman began gulping it down. Then the man turned round towards her and said, "Look at the tail of your tunic. It is hanging down between your legs." And when she bent down to look, her belly burst. And as she burst, a steam rose up out of her and turned to fog, which still floats about to this day among the hills.

You have just heard an old Inuit legend from the work of Knud Rasmussen. The music you heard was a Creative Commons recording of the Mongolian throat singers, Kume, performing for UNESCO. 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

The Doctor, written and narrated by Michael Henrik Wynne. This story begins in the gas-lit and fog-covered alleys of Victorian London. There are prostitutes in the night along the banks of the Thames. Shouting young boys sell newspapers, and horses make their way across cobblestones. There is music from a gambling hall, loud cheers, and the doctor makes his bet. He is well-dressed compared to the others there. His dark suit and coat are clean, and unlike those creatures of the night around him, his grey beard has a healthy, well-kept glow. Dices are thrown. Money is exchanged back and forth as the doctor drinks. He becomes intoxicated not only by the mild beer, but by the perpetual thrill of the game. His roaring laughter is often heard from a distance, even overwhelming the false notes of the piano and the hum of the anonymous throng. But then suddenly it is as if time runs out. The music stops, the crowds disperse, and he is left alone with a man holding a quarter of the doctor's life savings in his merciless hands. Being a medical man, the doctor glances at the man's face, almost trying to analyze away the man's resolute features, his heavy built and uncompromising stare. But moments later he is grabbed by men who have crept up on him unseen and drawn into an alley. One punch to the gut, and the doctor falls over by the dustbin as the heavy wooden door slams shut behind him. There is total silence. He is removed from both streets and shop windows. He looks up and sees stars glisten as he gets to his feet. In the morning he wakes up with a throbbing headache in his bed next to his wife. His baby cries in another room. At first he is filled with joy, thinking how wonderful it is to wake up to such a spectacle. But then he remembers that it might all soon be gone. In the next few weeks, the problem consumes him. He is unable to concentrate on his job, but being a very respected man, none of his patients have the audacity to complain. How would he find the funds to continue? What could he do to undo the damage? The doctor was in luck. That winter, a terrible pandemic hit London. Fever, running noses, coughing, crying babies in his crowded waiting room. It was all very lovely, he thought. But was it enough? He often worked into the night and sat alone counting coins at his wooden desk by a solitary candle until dawn. Walking home as the early morning rays penetrate the smog, standing on Westminster Bridge, staring downstream just at the bending river is revealed by morning, he realizes that it was not enough. He sighs. But the doctor is in luck again. One day a new patient enters his room. He notices him immediately because he is much taller and stronger than his usual patients. It has now been half a year since his disastrous gambling loss, but the doctor immediately recognizes the man who ran the game in the gambling hall. He, of course, being a professional thug, does not recognize the doctor. The doctor soon realizes that he is a nobody, just another worthless victim. The man talks to him as if they have never met. Not being very strong or brave himself, the doctor hides his fury behind a polite smile. He listens to the man's chest, makes the usual examinations. The man has a mild cough, nothing more. He walks over to scribble a prescription in a corner hidden behind his screen. But as his pen is about to hit the paper, he thinks, what a pity that the man doesn't have a more serious illness, something that could make him both suffer and helpless. The way he had been helpless in that alley, where he had lost his financial security and perhaps even his well-furnished apartment. For a second he dismissed the idea, shook his head and resigned to his fate. But then he turned, glanced over the screen and observed the unsympathetic countenance of the man. It was really very ugly in daylight. There were scars on his arm, as if he had been badly cut by a blunt edge. Years ago, perhaps a broken bottle, and then they had healed very, very slowly, leaving an unnecessary blemish on an already rugged appearance. The doctor was suddenly filled with contempt. He grabs a piece of cloth still dripping with blood from the pregnant, consumptive female who had visited his clinic before the thug. When he feels the moist on his fingers, he gets an idea. He grabs a bottle of cough syrup, opens it, places a funnel on top, and squeezes the cloth until blood drips down into the interior of the bottle. It is not much, he thinks, as darker drops dilutes and vanish in the warm liquid.
But if certain unverified theories about the transmission of disease were true, it might be enough. He shakes the bottle, cleans his hands, and returns to his patient. Sir, he begins politely, I have here a bottle of the most common cough syrup. This is what you require in order to regain your health quickly. But it is imperative that you follow my instructions to the letter. This medicine must be stored in a cold room, so every evening try to lower the temperature in your dwelling a little, perhaps by keeping a door ajar or not putting as much kindling on your fire as normal. The man makes a grunt of dissatisfaction, knowing quite well how uncomfortable the evenings are when the chill of dusk descends. But, like most patients at the time, he also knows that all medicines require suffering, so he does not protest, but nods and stares to the floor. The doctor smiles as he realizes his power over the brute. This first bottle is not cheap, but it is essential that you take it every evening and morning. You see, there are some, very few, don't worry, who develop further symptoms. Then you must double your dose. I understand, the man says and gets up. What do I pay you? He says, as his height almost looms over his much smaller physician. When he hears the sum, he shouts, But dear Lord! The doctor is suddenly intimidated. What can he do if the man simply beats him to the floor, takes his medicine and departs? Well, then the thug reaches for coins from his pocket, wipes snot from his mustache, grabs his coat and pays what is due. The doctor sighs with relief as the man shuts the door behind him. From his window, the doctor sees him walk down the street, stopping to cough by some derelict barrel and then vanish behind some horse. The doctor smiles and almost laughs. He draws the curtains and decides to leave work early that day. On his way home, however, he suddenly realizes that the problem is not yet solved. He had inflicted pain on a very evil man, but the debt was still there. Nothing had changed. The joy that he felt was completely gone as he greeted his wife. He had still betrayed her, and he could barely look at the baby. 3 weeks later, there is a knock at the door of his clinic, and the brute appears once again. This time his face is covered in sweat. But this was a man of immense strength, so he stood upright still, like some towering bronze pillar. The doctor let him in, examined him, and immediately recognized the early symptoms of consumption. At first he was a little confused, had to hide behind a screen in the corner again to think. He kept glancing at the man in secret, trying to make up his mind. Was he happy or was he not happy about this? Then suddenly the force of the gut punch came back to him. He was happy. In fact, the doctor was thrilled. He once again looked up at the bottles from his previous patient. You remember that a patient he had bled that morning suffered from the worst case of syphilis he had ever seen. In fact, he had been frightened and thrown most of the rubbish away immediately. But there was one bloody rag left. The doctor meticulously repeats what he had done the first time. At first he is uncertain about whether he would dare to up the price on his cough syrup. But then he thinks about his wife and child, how they would suffer because of this horrible giant. This is an extra strong mixture, the doctor says. I'm afraid it is a little more expensive. The giant sighs, and the doctor turns to hide his smile as he is paid. Thank you, sir, the doctor says. Come back if you get any worse, Mr. Jones Smythe. The brute suddenly smiles, shakes his head, and says, Never mind about those fancy names. Most people just call me Bricklayer John. Bricklayer John? Yes, I'm a bricklayer. Big by birth, but work has made me strong, you see. Perhaps I shouldn't complain. It gives me a few extra bob now again. I just stand by some door most of the time. Some weasel paid me 5 bob for this, but only once a month. I see, the doctor says as the man leaves. The doctor then returns to his family in the evening, but now he is a little confused. Had he done the right thing? What did he really remember from the night he lost his money? So much time had passed that the facts were blurred. Who did what, and when? Was it Bricklayer John who had hit him? Looking at his baby and his wife, his worries settled. The man was still not a nice person. He was just as unsympathetic, even if it was all part-time. Part-time thug was just as bad as full-time thug.
Now 6 months passed, and as if by a miracle, the doctor managed to get his budget in order. He reckoned that it would take him 5 years to recover his loss. But he was in charge, and his darling wife and baby would never know. Patients started coming in larger numbers that autumn. There was much to do for an important person, so much responsibility. One day, a pregnant woman entered his office, the most gorgeous creature put on this earth, he thought. The doctor, however, was a man completely devoted to his wife, both in spirit and in mind. He would recognize beauty wherever he saw it, but that would be as far as it would go. As he treated the woman, he recognized the symptoms of consumption. He almost had to look away as he informed her of his diagnosis. He heard a sob. He took a seat next to her. "Will you manage?" he said. "I suppose I will have to," answered the woman, her long black hair slightly lifted by a sudden gust of wind from an open window. "I will shut the window," the doctor said, and got up. "You see, my late husband was a hard-working man. He would work from morning till evening. He said work made him into a bull, but bricklayers meet a lot of people. Then he had an extra night job as well sometimes. I can forgive John for giving me this plague, but never for being unfaithful to me." The doctor suddenly turned towards his patient and stared at her in horror. "John gave me syphilis as well, you see. Bricklayer John, what a monster he was. But at least he left me well cared for."

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0: When Oscar Wilde went on trial for homosexuality in 1895, he lost many friends. However, the notorious tabloid journalist, Frank Harris, remained his supporter, and later wrote a biography of Wilde. Now, on historyradio.org, we present an account of the final trial and conviction of Oscar Wilde, as described by Frank Harris.
1: Silence in court.
2: To the great damage, scandal and disgrace of the said Oscar Fingal O'Flaherty Wills Wilde, and against the peace of our said lady the Queen, her crown and dignity, John Salter Douglas, Marquis of Queensbury. Upon the aforesaid indictment, how do you plead? Guilty or not guilty?
3: Not guilty, my lord.

0: Oscar was not himself. Contrary to his custom, he sat silent and downcast. From time to time he sighed heavily, and his leaden dejection gradually infected all of us. I was not sorry, for I wanted to get him away early. By 10 o'clock we had left the house and were in the Cromwell Road. He preferred to walk. Without his noticing it, I turned up Queen's Gate towards the park. After walking for 10 minutes, I said to him, "I want to speak to you seriously. Do you happen to know where Erith is?"
1: "No, Frank."
0: "It is a little landing place on the Thames," I went on, "not many miles away. It can be reached by a fast pair of horses and a broom in a very short time. There at Erith is a steam yacht, ready to start at a moment's notice. She has steam up now, 100 pounds pressure to the square inch in her boilers. Her captain's waiting, her crew ready. A greyhound in leash. She can do 15 knots an hour without being pressed. In 1 hour she would be free of the Thames and on the high seas. Delightful phrase, eh? High seas, indeed, where there is freedom uncontrolled. If one started now, one could breakfast in France, at Boulogne, let us say, or Dieppe. One could lunch at Saint-Malo or Saint-Enogat, or any place you like on the coast of Normandy. And one could dine comfortably at the Sable d'Olonne, where there is not an Englishman to be found, and where sunshine reigns even in May from morning till night. What do you say, Oscar? Will you come and try a homely French bourgeois dinner tomorrow evening, at an inn I know, almost at the water's edge?" "Oh, Frank," he cried, "how wonderful, but how impossible!" "Impossible? Don't be absurd," I retorted. "Do you see those lights yonder?" And I showed him some lights at the park gate, on the top of the hill in front of us.
1: "Yes, Frank."
0: "That's a broom," I said, "with a pair of fast horses. It will take us for a midnight visit to the steam yacht in double-quick time. There's a little library on board of French books and English. I've ordered supper in the cabin, lobster à l'américaine, and a bottle of Pommery. You've never seen the mouth of the Thames at night, have you?" I turned to him, but he was no longer by my side. I gasped. What had happened? The mist must have hidden him. I ran back 10 yards, and there he was, leaning against the railing, hung up with his head on his arm, shaking. "What's the matter, Oscar?" I cried. "What on earth's the matter?" "Oh, Frank, I can't go," he cried. "I can't. It would be too wonderful, but it's impossible. I should be seized by the police. You don't know the police." "Nonsense," I cried. "The police can't stop you, and not a man of them will see you from start to finish. Besides, I have loose money for any I do meet, and none of them can resist a tip. You will simply get out of the brougham and walk 50 yards, and you will be on the yacht and free. In fact, if you like, you shall not come out of the brougham until the sailors surround you as a guard of honour. On board the yacht no one will touch you. No warrant runs there. Come on, man." "Oh, Frank," he groaned, "it's impossible." "What's impossible?" I insisted. "Let's consider everything anew at breakfast tomorrow morning in France. If you want to come back, there's nothing to prevent you. The yacht will take you back in 24 hours. You will not have broken your bail. You'll have done nothing wrong. You can go to France, Germany, or Siberia, so long as you come back by the 20th of May. "Oh, Frank, I'd love to," he groaned. "I see everything you say, but I can't. I dare not. I'm caught, Frank, in a trap. I can only wait for the end." I began to get impatient. He was weaker than I had imagined, weaker 100 times. "Come for a trip, then, man," I cried, and I brought him within 20 yards of the carriage. But there he stopped, as if he had made up his mind. "No, no, I can't come. I could not go about in France, feeling that the policeman's hand might fall on my shoulder at any moment. I could not live a life of fear and doubt. It would kill me in a month." His tone was decided. "Why let your imagination run away with you?" I pleaded. "Do be reasonable for once. Fear and doubt would soon be over. If the police don't get you in France within a week after the date fixed for the trial, you need have no further fear, for they won't get you at all. They don't want you. You're making mountains out of molehills with nervous fancies." "I should be arrested." "Nonsense," I replied. "Who would arrest you? No one has the right. You are out on bail. Your bail answers for you till the 20th. Money talks, man. Englishmen always listen to money. It'll do you good with the public and the jury to come back from France to stand your trial. Do come." And I took him by the arm, but he would not move. To my astonishment, he faced me and said, "And my sureties?" "We'll pay 'em," I replied, "both of 'em, if you break your bail. Come." But he would not. "Frank, if I were not in Oakley Street tonight, Willie would tell the police." "Your brother?" I cried. "Yes," he said, "Willie." "Good God!" I exclaimed. "But let him tell. I have not mentioned Erith or the steam-yacht to a soul. It's the last place in the world the police would suspect, and before he talks we shall be out of reach. Besides, they cannot do anything. You are doing nothing wrong. Please trust me. You do nothing questionable, even, till you omit to

0: action in leaving him without saying good-bye. Let's go and get into the brougham." "No, no," he repeated, "you don't understand. I can't go, I cannot go." "Do you mean it, really?" I asked. "Do you mean you will not come and spend a week yachting with me?"
1: "I cannot."
0: I drew him a few paces nearer the carriage. Something of desolation and despair in his voice touched me. I looked at him. Tears were pouring down his face. He was the picture of misery. Yet I could not move him. "Come into the carriage," I said, hoping that the swift wind in his face would freshen him up, give him a moment's taste of the joy of living, and sharpen the desire of freedom.
1: "Yes, Frank, if you will take me to Oakley Street."
0: "I would as soon take you to prison," I replied, "but as you wish." The next moment we had got in and were swinging down Queen's Gate. The mist seemed to lend keenness to the air. At the bottom of Queen's Gate, the coachman swept of himself to the left into the Cromwell Road. Oscar seemed to wake out of his stupor.
1: "No, Frank, no, no."
0: And he fumbled at the handle of the door.
1: "I must get out. I will not go. I will not go."
0: "Sit still," I said in despair. "I'll tell the coachman." And I put my head out of the window and cried, "Oakley Street, Oakley Street, Chelsea, Robert." As we turned into Oakley Street, Oscar said to me, "You are not angry with me, Frank?" And he put out his hand.
1: "No, no," I said, "why should I be angry? You are the master of your fate. I can only offer advice."
0: "Do come and see me soon," he pleaded.
1: "My bolt is shot," I replied, "but I'll come in 2 or 3 days' time, as soon as I have anything of importance to say. Don't forget, Oscar, the yacht is there, and will be there waiting until the 20th. The yacht will always be ready, and the brougham."
0: "Good night, Frank," he said. "Good night, and thank you." He got out and went into the house, the gloomy, sordid house where the brother lived, who would sell his blood for a price. 3 or 4 days later we met again, but to my amaze Oscar had not changed his mind. The trial opened before Mr. Justice Wills on the 21st of May, 1895. The Treasury had sent Sir Frank Lockwood, Q.C., M.P., to lead Mr. C.F. Gill, Mr. Horace Avery, and Mr. Sutton. Oscar was represented by the same counsel as on the previous occasion. The whole trial to me was a nightmare, and it was characterized from the very beginning by atrocious prejudice and injustice. The high priests of law were weary of being balked, eager to make an end. As soon as the judge took his seat, Sir Edward Clarke applied that the defendants should be tried separately. As they had already been acquitted on the charge of conspiracy, there was no reason why they should be tried together. The judge called on the Solicitor General to answer the application. The Solicitor General had nothing to say, but thought it was in the interests of the defendants to be tried together, for in case they were tried separately, it would be necessary to take the defendant Taylor first. Sir Edward Clarke tore this pretext to pieces, and Mr. Justice Wills brought the matter to a conclusion by saying that he was in possession of all the evidence that had been taken at the previous trials, and his opinion was that the two defendants should be tried separately.

Sir Edward Clarke then applied that the case of Mr. Wilde should be taken first, as his name stood first on the indictment, and as the first count was directed against him and had nothing to do with Taylor. There are reasons present, I am sure, too, in your lordship's mind, why Wilde should not be tried immediately after the other defendant. Mr. Justice Wills remarked with seeming indifference, "It ought not to make the least difference, Sir Edward. I am sure I and the jury will do our best to take care that the last trial has no influence at all on the present." Sir Edward Clarke stuck to his point. He urged respectfully that as Mr. Wilde's name stood first on the indictment, his case should be taken first. Mr. Justice Wills said he could not interfere with the discretion of the prosecution, nor vary the ordinary procedure. Justice and fair play on the one side, and precedent on the other. Justice was waved out of court with serene indifference. Thereupon Sir Edward Clarke pressed that the trial of Mr. Oscar Wilde should stand over till the next sessions. But again Mr. Justice Wills refused. Precedent was silent now, but prejudice was strong as ever. The case against Taylor went on the whole day, and was resumed the next morning. Taylor went into the box and denied all the charges. The judge summed up dead against him, and at 3:30 the jury retired to consider their verdict. In 45 minutes they came into court again, with a question which was significant. In answer to the judge, the foreman stated that they had agreed that Taylor had introduced Parker to Wilde, but they were not satisfied with Wilde's guilt in the matter. Mr. Justice Wills: "Were you agreed as to the charge on the other counts?" Foreman: "Yes, my lord." Mr. Justice Wills: "Well, possibly it would be as well to take your verdict upon the other counts." Through the foreman, the jury accordingly intimated that they found Taylor guilty with regard to Charles and William Parker. In answer to his lordship, Sir F. Lockwood said he would take the verdict given by the jury of guilty upon the two counts. A formal verdict having been entered, the judge ordered the prisoner to stand down, postponing sentence. Did he postpone the sentence in order not to frighten the next jury by the severity of it? Other reason I could find none. Sir Edward Clarke then got up and said that as it was getting rather late, perhaps, after the second jury had disagreed as to Mr. Wilde's guilt. Sir F. Lockwood here interposed hotly. "I object to Sir Edward Clarke making these little speeches." Mr. Justice Wills took the matter up as well. "You can hardly call it a disagreement, Sir Edward." Though what else he could call it, I was at a loss to imagine. He then adjourned the case against Oscar Wilde till the next day, when a different jury would be empanelled. But whatever jury might be called, they would certainly hear that their forerunners had found Taylor guilty, and they would know that every London paper without exception had approved the finding. What a fair chance to give Wilde! It was like trying an Irish secretary before a jury of Fenians. The next morning, May 23rd, Oscar Wilde appeared in the dock. The Solicitor-General opened the case, and then called his witnesses. One of the first was Edward Shelley, who in cross-examination admitted that he had been mentally ill when he wrote Mr. Wilde those letters which had been put in evidence.
He was made nervous from overstudy, he said. Alfred Wood admitted that he had had money given him quite recently, practically blackmailing money. He was as venomous as possible. When he went to America, he said, he told Wilde that he wanted to get away from mixing with him, Wilde, and Douglas. Charlie Parker next repeated his disgusting testimony with ineffable impudence and a certain exultation. Bestial ignominy could go no lower. He admitted that since the former trial he had been kept at the expense of the prosecution. After this confession, the case was adjourned and we came out of court. When I reached Fleet Street, I was astonished to hear that there had been a row that same afternoon in Piccadilly between Lord Douglas of Hawick and his father, the Marquis of Queensberry. Lord Queensberry, it appears, had been writing disgusting letters about the Wilde case to Lord Douglas's wife. Meeting him in Piccadilly, Percy Douglas stopped him and asked him to cease writing obscene letters to his wife. The Marquis said he would not, and the father and son came to blows. Queensberry, it seems, was exasperated by the fact that Douglas of Hawick was one of those who had gone bail for Oscar Wilde. One of the telegrams which the Marquis of Queensberry had sent to Lady Douglas, I must put in, just to show the insane nature of the man who could exult in a trial which was damning the reputation of his own son. The letter was manifestly written after the result of the Taylor trial. Must congratulate on verdict. Cannot on Percy's appearance. Looks like a dug-up corpse. Fear too much madness of kissing. Taylor guilty. Wilde's turn tomorrow. Queensberry. In examination before the magistrate, Mr. Hannay, it was stated that Lord Queensberry had been sending similar letters to Lady Douglas, full of the most disgusting charges against Lord Douglas, his wife, and Lord Queensberry's divorced wife and her family. But Mr. Hannay thought all this provocation was of no importance, and bound over both father and son to keep the peace. An indefensible decision, a decision only to be explained by the sympathy everywhere shown to Queensberry because of his victory over Wilde. Otherwise, surely any honest magistrate would have condemned the father who sent obscene letters to his son's wife, a lady above reproach. An indefensible decision, a decision only to be explained by the sympathy everywhere shown to Queensberry because of his victory over Wilde. Otherwise, surely any honest magistrate would have condemned the father who sent obscene letters to his son's wife, a lady above reproach. These vile letters and the magistrate's bias seemed to me to add the final touch of the grotesque to the horrible vileness of the trial. It was all worthy of the seventh circle of Dante, but Dante never imagined such a father and such judges. Next morning Oscar Wilde was again put in the dock. The evidence of the Queensberry trial was read, and therewith the case was closed for the Crown. Sir Edward Clarke rose and submitted that there was no case to go to the jury on the general counts. After a long legal argument for and against, Mr. Justice Wills said that he would reserve the question for the Court of Appeal. The view he took was that the evidence was of the slenderest kind, but he thought the responsibility must be left with the jury. To this judge
The slenderest kind of evidence was worthful so long as it told against the accused. Sir Edward Clarke then argued that the cases of Shelley, Parker, and Wood failed on the ground of the absence of corroboration. Mr. Justice Wills admitted that Shelley showed a peculiar exaltation of mind. There was, too, mental derangement in his family, and worst of all, there was no corroboration of his statements. Accordingly, in spite of the arguments of the Solicitor General, Shelley's evidence was cut out. But Shelley's evidence had already been taken, had already prejudiced the jury. Indeed, it had been the evidence which had influenced Mr. Justice Charles in the previous trial to sum up dead against the defendant. Mr. Justice Charles called Shelley the only serious witness. Now it appeared that Shelley's evidence should never have been taken at all, that the jury ought never to have heard Shelley's testimony or the judge's acceptance of it. When the court opened next morning, I knew that the whole case depended on Oscar Wilde and the showing he would make in the box. But, alas, he was broken and numbed. He was not a fighter, and the length of this contest might have wearied a combative nature. The Solicitor General began by examining him on his letters to Lord Alfred Douglas, and we had the prose poem again, and the rest of the ineffable nonsensical prejudice of the middle-class mind against passionate sentiment. It came out in evidence that Lord Alfred Douglas was now in Calais. His hatred of his father was the causa causans of the whole case. He had pushed Oscar into the fight, and Oscar, still intent on shielding him, declared that he had asked him to go abroad. Sir Edward Clarke again did his poor best. He pointed out that the trial rested on the evidence of mere blackmailers. He would not quarrel with that and discuss it, but it was impossible not to see that if blackmailers were to be listened to and believed, their profession might speedily become a more deadly mischief and danger to society than it had ever been. The speech was a weak one, but the people in court cheered Sir Edward Clarke. The cheers were immediately suppressed by the judge. The Solicitor General took up the rest of the day with a rancorous reply. Sir Edward Clarke even had to remind him that law officers of the Crown should try to be impartial. One instance of his prejudice may be given. Examining Oscar as to his letters to Lord Alfred Douglas, Sir Frank Lockwood wanted to know whether he thought them decent. The witness replied, "Yes." "Do you know the meaning of the word, sir?" was this gentleman's retort. I went out of the court feeling certain that the case was lost. Oscar had not shown himself at all. He had not even spoken with the vigour he had used at the Queensberry trial. He seemed too despairing to strike a blow. The summing up of the judge on May 25th was perversely stupid and malevolent. He began by declaring that he was absolutely impartial, though his view of the facts had to be corrected again and again by Sir Edward Clarke. He went on to regret that the charge of conspiracy should have been introduced, as it had to be abandoned. He then pointed out that he could not give a colourless summing up, which was of no use to anybody. His intelligence can be judged from one crucial point. He fastened on the fact that Oscar had burnt the letters which he bought from Wood,
which, he said, were of no importance, except that they concerned third parties. The judge had persuaded himself that the letters were indescribably bad, forgetting apparently that Wood or his associates had selected and retained the very worst of them for purposes of blackmail, and that this judge himself, after reading it, couldn't attribute any weight to it. Still he insisted that burning the letters was an act of madness, whereas it seemed to every one of the slightest imagination the most natural thing in the world for an innocent man to do. At the time Oscar burnt the letters, he had no idea that he would ever be on trial. His letters had been misunderstood, and the worst of them was being used against him, and when he got the others, he naturally threw them into the fire. The judge held that it was madness, and built upon this inference a pyramid of guilt. Nothing said by Wood should be believed, as he belongs to the vilest class of criminals. The strength of the accusation depends solely upon the character of the original introduction of Wood to Wilde, as illustrated and fortified by the story with regard to the letters and their burning. A pyramid of guilt carefully balanced on its apex. If the foolish judge had only read his Shakespeare, what does Henry the Sixth say? Proceed no straighter against our uncle Gloucester than from true evidence of good esteem he be approved in practice culpable. There was no true evidence of good esteem against Wilde, but the judge turned a harmless action into a confession of guilt. Then came an interruption which threw light on the English conception of justice. The foreman of the jury wanted to know, in view of the intimate relations between Lord Alfred Douglas and the defendant, whether a warrant against Lord Alfred Douglas was ever issued. Mr. Justice Wills: I should say not. We have never heard of it. Foreman: or ever contemplated? Mr. Justice Wills: that I cannot say, nor can we discuss it. The issue of such a warrant would not depend upon the testimony of the parties, but whether there was evidence of such act. Letters pointing to such relations would not be sufficient. Lord Alfred Douglas was not called, and you can give what weight you like to that. Foreman: if we are to deduce any guilt from these letters, it would apply equally to Lord Alfred Douglas. Mr. Justice Wills concurred in that view, but after all he thought it had nothing to do with the present trial, which was the guilt of the accused. The jury retired to consider their verdict at 3:30. After being absent 2 hours, they returned to know whether there was any evidence of Charles Parker having slept at St. James's Place. His lordship replied, "No." The jury shortly afterwards returned again, with the verdict of guilty on all the counts. It may be worthwhile to note again that the judge himself admitted that the evidence on some of the counts was of the slenderest kind, but when backed by his prejudiced summing up, it was more than sufficient for the jury. Sir Edward Clarke pleaded that sentence should be postponed till the next sessions, when the legal argument would be heard. Mr. Justice Wills would not be balked. Sentence, he thought, should be given immediately. Then, addressing the prisoners, he said, and again I give his exact words, lest I should do him wrong, "Oscar Wilde and Alfred Taylor
the crime of which you have been convicted is so bad that one has to put stern restraint upon oneself to prevent oneself from describing in language which I would rather not use the sentiments which must rise to the breast of every man of honour who has heard the details of these two terrible trials. That the jury have arrived at a correct verdict in this case, I cannot persuade myself to entertain the shadow of a doubt, and I hope at all events that those who sometimes imagine that a judge is half-hearted in the cause of decency and morality, because he takes care no prejudice shall enter into the case, may see that that is consistent at least with the utmost sense of indignation at the horrible charges brought home to both of you. It is no use for me to address you. People who can do these things must be dead to all sense of shame, and one cannot hope to produce any effect upon them. It is the worst case I have ever tried. That you, Wilde, have been the centre of a circle of extensive corruption of the most hideous kind among young men, it is impossible to doubt. I shall, under such circumstances, be expected to pass the severest sentence that the law allows. In my judgment, it is totally inadequate for such a case as this. The sentence of the court is that each of you be imprisoned and kept to hard labour for 2 years. The sentence hushed the court in shocked surprise. Wilde rose and cried, "Can I say anything, my lord?" Mr. Justice Wills waved his hand deprecatingly, amid cries of shame and hisses from the public gallery. Some of the cries and hisses were certainly addressed to the judge, and well deserved.

0: The prisoner will rise. Gentlemen of the jury, have you agreed upon a verdict?
1: We have.
0: Do you find the prisoner at the bar guilty or not guilty?
1: Guilty, my lord.
2: Silence in court.
0: And is that the verdict of you all?
1: Yes, guilty.
2: Silence! We are standing in court. All persons having anything further to do before my lords, the Queen's justice. Come on, back.
3: You have just heard an account of the final trial and conviction of Oscar Wilde, as described by Frank Harris. The short sound bites you heard at the start and end of the program were taken from the 1960 movie, The Trials of Oscar Wilde, starring Peter Finch. 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

0: 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The book was published in 1860.
1: There is no such place for getting to know people well as on a sea voyage. Somehow the sea inspires confidence, and one knows that information imparted cannot, anyway, be posted off by the same day's mail. One is always so glad to get on shore that it is of very little import. After breakfast, leaving our luggage to the tender mercies of some officious agent, we took a hansom and drove to the Grand Hotel. Lady Sarah Wilson.

How to behave at a hotel. In America, where the mania for traveling extends through all classes, from the highest to the lowest, a few hints upon deportment at a hotel will not be amiss. And these hints are especially addressed to ladies traveling alone. When you arrive at a hotel, inquire at once for the proprietor. Tell him your name and address, and ask him to conduct you to a good room, naming the length of time you propose occupying it. You may also request him to wait upon you at table and allot you a seat. As the hours for meals at a large hotel are very numerous, it is best to mention the time when you wish to breakfast, dine, or sup. If you stay more than one day at the hotel, do not tax the proprietor with the duty of escorting you to the table more than once. Request one of the waiters always to meet you as you enter and wait upon you to your seat. This saves the embarrassment of crossing the room entirely unattended, while it shows others that you are a resident at the house. The waiter will then take your order for the dishes you wish. Give this order in a low tone, and do not harass the man by contradicting yourself several times. Decide what you want before you ask for it, and then give your order quietly but distinctly. Use always the butter knife, salt spoon, and sugar tongs, though you may be entirely alone in the use of them. The attention to the small details of table etiquette is one of the surest marks of good breeding. If any trifling civility is offered by the gentleman beside you or opposite you, thank him civilly if you either accept or decline it. Thank the waiter for any extra attention he may offer. Remember that a ladylike deportment is always modest and quiet. If you meet a friend at table and converse, let it be in a tone of voice sufficiently loud for him to hear, but not loud enough to reach the ears for which the remarks are not intended. A boisterous, loud voice, loud laughter, and bold deportment at a hotel are sure signs of vulgar breeding. When you have finished your meal, cross the room quietly. If you go into the parlor, do not attract attention by a hasty entrance or forward manner, but take the seat you may select quietly. The acquaintances made in a hotel may be dropped afterwards, if desirable, without rudeness, and a pleasant greeting to other ladies whom you may recognize from meeting them in the entries or at table is courteous and well-bred. Be careful, however, not to force attentions where you see they are not agreeably received. A lady's dress when alone at a hotel should be of the most modest kind. At breakfast, let her wear a close morning dress and never, even at supper, appear alone at the table with bare arms or neck. If she comes in late from the opera or a party in full dress, she should not come into the supper room unless her escort accompanies her. A travelling or walking dress can be worn with perfect propriety at any meal at a hotel, as it is usually travellers who are the guests at the table. After breakfast, pass an hour or two in the parlour unless you are going out, whilst the chambermaid puts your room in order. You should, before leaving the room, lock your trunk and be careful not to leave money or trinkets lying about. When you go out, lock your door and give the key to the servant to hand to the clerk of the office, who will give it to you when you return.
You may do this even if you leave the room in disorder, as the chambermaids all carry duplicate keys and can easily enter your room in your absence to arrange it. The door should not be left open, as dishonest persons passing along the entry could enter without fear of being questioned. If you see that another lady, though she may be an entire stranger, is losing her collar or needs attention called to any disorder in her dress, speak to her in a low tone and offer to assist her in remedying the difficulty. Be careful always in opening a door or raising a window in a public parlor that you are not incommoding anyone else. Never sit down to the piano uninvited unless you are alone in the parlor. Do not take any book you may find in the room away from it. It is best always to carry writing materials with you, but if this is not convenient, you can always obtain them at the office. In a strange city, it is best to provide yourself with a small map and guidebook, that you may be able to find your way from the hotel to any given point without troubling anyone for directions. If you wish for a carriage, ring and let the waiter order one for you. When leaving a hotel, if you have been there for several days, give the waiter at table and the chambermaid a fee, as your unprotected situation would probably call for many services out of their regular routine of duties. On leaving, ring, order your bill, pay for it, state the time at which you wish to leave and the train you will take to leave the city. Request a man to be sent to carry your baggage to the hack, and if you require your next meal at an unusual hour, to be ready for your journey, order it then.

You have just heard an excerpt from the Ladies' Book of Etiquette and Manual of Politeness by Florence Hartley. The book was published in 1860. This is historyradio.org, a free radio stream promoting knowledge of literature and history.

old King Hrothgar built for himself a great palace, covered with gold, with benches all round outside and a terrace leading up to it. It was bigger than any hall men had ever heard of, and there Hrothgar sat on his throne to share with men the good things God had given him. A band of brave knights gathered round him, all living together in peace and joy. But there came a wicked monster, Grendel, out of the moors. He stole across the fens in the thick darkness and touched the great iron bars of the door of the hall, which immediately sprang open. Then, with his eyes shooting out flame, he spied the knights sleeping after battle. With his steel fingernails, the hideous fiend seized 30 of them in their sleep. He gave yells of joy and sped as quick as lightning across the moors to reach his home with his prey. When the knights awoke, they raised a great cry of sorrow, whilst the aged king himself sat speechless with grief. None could do battle with the monster. He was too strong, too horrible for any one to conquer. For 12 long years, Grendel warred against Hrothgar. Like a dark shadow of death, he prowled round about the hall and lay in wait for his men on the misty moors. One thing he could not touch, and that was the king's sacred throne. Now there lived in a far-off land a youngster called Beowulf, who had the strength of 30 men. He heard of the wicked deeds of Grendel and the sorrow of the good King Hrothgar, so he had made ready a strong ship, and with 14 friends set sail to visit Hrothgar, as he was in need of help. The good ship flew over the swelling ocean like a bird, till in due time the voyagers saw shining white cliffs before them. Then they knew their journey was at an end. They made fast their ship, grasped their weapons, and thanked God they had had an easy voyage. Now the coast guard spied them from a tower. He set off to the shore, riding on horseback and brandishing a huge lance. "Who are you?" he cried, bearing arms and openly landing here. "I am bound to know from whence you come before you make a step forward. Listen to my plain words and hasten to answer me." Beowulf made answer that they came as friends to rid Hrothgar of his wicked enemy Grendel, and at that the coast guard led them on to guide them to the king's palace. Downhill they ran together, with a rushing sound of voices and armed tread, until they saw the hall shining like gold against the sky. The guard bade them go straight to it, then, wheeling round on his horse, he said, "It is time for me to go. May the Father of all keep you in safety. For myself, I must guard the coast." The street was paved with stone, and Beowulf's men marched along, following it to the hall, their armor shining in the sun and clanging as they went. They reached the terrace, where they set down their broad shields. Then they seated themselves on the bench, while they stacked their spears together and made themselves known to the herald. Hrothgar speedily bade them welcome. They entered the great hall with measured tread, Beowulf leading the way. His armor shone like a golden network, and his look was high and noble as he said, "Hail, O king! To fight against Grendel single-handed have I come. Grant me this, that I may have this task alone, I and my little band of men. I know that the terrible monster despises weapons, and therefore I shall bear neither sword nor shield nor buckler. Hand to hand I will fight the foe, and death shall come to whomsoever God wills. If death overtakes me, then will the monster carry away my body to the swamps. So care not for my body, but send my armor to my king. My fate is in God's hands." Hrothgar loved the youth for his noble words, and bade him and his men sit down to the table and merrily share the feast, if they had a mind to do so. As they feasted, a minstrel sang with a clear voice. The queen, in cloth of gold, moved down the hall and handed the jeweled cup of mead to the king and all the warriors, old and young. At the right moment, with gracious words, she brought it to Beowulf. Full of pride and high purpose,
The youth drank from the splendid cup and vowed that he would conquer the enemy or die. When the sun sank in the west, all the guests arose. The king bade Beowulf guard the house and watch for the foe. "Have courage," he said. "Be watchful. Resolve on success. Not a wish of yours shall be left unfulfilled if you perform this mighty deed." Then Beowulf lay down to rest in the hall, putting off from him his coat of mail, helmet, and sword. Through the dim night, Grendel came stealing. All slept in the darkness, all but one. The door sprang open at the first touch that the monster gave it. He trod quickly over the paved floor of the hall. His eyes gleamed as he saw a troop of kinsmen lying together asleep. He laughed as he reckoned on sucking the life of each one before day broke. He seized a sleeping warrior and in a trice that crunched his bones. Then he stretched out his hand to seize Beowulf on his bed. Quickly did Beowulf grip his arm. He stood up full length and grappled with him with all his might, till his fingers cracked as though they would burst. Never had Grendel felt such a grip. He had a mind to go, but could not. He roared, and the hall resounded with his yells as up and down he raged, with Beowulf holding him in a fast embrace. The benches were overturned, the timbers of the hall cracked, the beautiful hall was all but wrecked. Beowulf's men had seized their weapons and thought to hack Grendel on every side, but no blade could touch him. Still, Beowulf held him by the arm. His shoulder cracked, and he fled, wounded to death, leaving hand, arm, and shoulder in Beowulf's grasp. Over the moors, into the darkness, he sped as best he might, and to Beowulf was the victory. Then in the morning, many a warrior came from far and near. Riding in troops, they tracked the monster's path, where he had fled, stricken to death. In a dismal pool he had yielded up his life. Racing their horses over the green turf, they reached again the paved street. The golden roof of the palace glittered in the sunlight. The king stood on the terrace and gave thanks to God. "I have had much woe," he said, "but this lad, through God's might, has done the deed that we, with all our wisdom, could not do. Now I will heartily love you, Beowulf, as if you were my son. You shall want for nothing in this world, and your fame shall live forever." The palace was cleansed. The walls hung anew with cloth of gold. The whole palace was made fair and straight, for only the roof had been left altogether unhurt after the fight. A merry feast was held. The king brought forth out of his treasures a banner, helmet, and mail coat. These he gave to Beowulf, but more wonderful than all was a famous sword handed down to him through the ages. Then 8 horses with golden cheek plates were brought within the court. One of them was saddled with King Hrothgar's own saddle, decorated with silver. Hrothgar gave all to Beowulf, bidding him enjoy them well. To each of Beowulf's men he gave rich gifts. The minstrels sang. The queen, beautiful and gracious, bore the cup to the king and Beowulf. To Beowulf she too gave gifts, mantle and bracelets and collar of gold. "Use these gifts," she said, "and prosper well. As far as the sea rolls, your name shall be known." Great was the joy of all till evening came. Then the hall was cleared of benches and strewn with bed. Beowulf, like the king, had his own bower this night to sleep in. The nobles lay down in the hall. At their heads they set their shields and placed ready their helmets and their mail coats. Each slept, ready in an instant to do battle for his lord. So they sank to rest, little dreaming what deep sorrow was to fall on them. Hrothgar's men sank to rest, but death was to be the portion of one. Grendel the monster was dead, but Grendel's mother still lived. Furious at the death of her son, she crept to the great hall and made her way in, clutched an earl, the king's dearest friend, and crushed him in his sleep. Great was the uproar, though the terror was less than when Grendel came. The knights leapt up, sword in hand.
The witch hurried to escape. She wanted to get out with her life. The aged king felt bitter grief when he heard that his dearest friend was slain. He sent for Beowulf, who, like the king, had had his own sleeping bower that night. The youth stood before Hrothgar and hoped that all was well. "Do not ask if things go well," said the sorrowing king. "We have fresh grief this morning. My dearest friend and noblest knight is slain. Grendel, you yourself destroyed through the strength given you by God, but another monster has come to avenge his death. I have heard the country folk say that there were two huge fiends to be seen stalking over the moors. One like a woman, as near as they could make out. The other had the form of a man, but was huger far. It was he they called Grendel. These two haunt a fearful spot, a land of untrodden bogs and windy cliffs. A waterfall plunges into the blackness below, and twisted trees with gnarled roots overhang it. An unearthly fire is seen gleaming there night after night. None can tell the depth of the stream. Even a stag hunted to death will face his foes on the bank rather than plunge into those waters. It is a fearful spot. You are our only hope. Dare you enter this horrible haunt?" Quick was Beowulf's answer. "Sorrow not, O king. Rouse yourself quickly and let us track the monster. Each of us must look for death, and he who has the chance should do mighty deeds before it comes. I promise you, Grendel's kin shall not escape me, if she hide in the depths of the earth or of the ocean." The king sprang up gladly, and Beowulf and his friends set out. They passed stony banks and narrow gullies, the haunts of goblins. Suddenly, they saw a clump of gloomy trees overhanging a dreary pool. A shudder ran through them, for the pool was blood red. All sat down by the edge of the pool, while the horn sounded a cheerful blast. In the water were monstrous sea snakes, and on jutting points of land were dragons and strange beasts. They tumbled away full of rage at the sound of the horn. One of Beowulf's men took aim at a monster with his arrow and pierced him through, so that he swam no more. Beowulf was making ready for the fight. He covered his body with armor, lest the fiend should clutch him. On his head was a white helmet, decorated with figures of boars worked in silver. No weapon could hurt it. His sword was a wonderful treasure, with an edge of iron. It had never failed anyone who had needed it in battle. "Be like a father to my men if I perish," said Beowulf to Hrothgar, "and send the rich gifts you have given me to my king. He will see that I had good fortune while life lasted. Either I will win fame, or death shall take me." He dashed away, plunging headlong into the pool. It took nearly the whole day before he reached the bottom, and while he was still on his way, the water witch met him. For 100 years she had lived in those depths. She made a grab at him and caught him in her talons, but his coat of mail saved him from her loathsome fingers. Still, she clutched him tight and bore him in her arms to the bottom of the lake. He had no power to use his weapons, though he had courage enough. Water beasts swam after him and battered him with their tusks. Then he saw that he was in a vast hall, where there was no water, but a strange, unearthly glow of firelight. At once the fight began, but the sword would not fight. It failed its master in his need. For the first time its fame broke down. Away Beowulf threw it in anger. Trusting to the strength of his hands, he cared nothing for his own life, for he thought but of honor. He seized the witch by the shoulder and swayed her so that she sank on the pavement. Quickly she recovered and closed in on him. He staggered and fell, worn out. She sat on him and drew her knife to take his life, but his good mail coat turned the point. He stood up again, and then truly God helped him, for he saw among the armor on the wall an old sword of huge size, the handiwork of giants. He seized it and smote with all his might,
so that the witch gave up her life. His heart was full of gladness and light, calm and beautiful as that of the sun, filled the hall. He scanned the vast chamber and saw Grendel lying there dead. He cut off his head as a trophy for King Hrothgar, whose men the fiend had killed and devoured. Now those men, who were seated on the banks of the pool, watching with Hrothgar, saw that the water was tinged with blood. Then the old men spoke together of the brave Beowulf, saying they feared they would never see him again. The day was waning fast, so they and the king went homeward. Beowulf's men stayed on, sick at heart, gazing at the pool. They longed, but did not expect, to see their lord and master. Under the depths, Beowulf was making his way to them. The magic sword melted in his hand like snow in sunshine. Only the hilt remained, so venomous was the fiend that had been slain therewith. He brought nothing more with him than the hilt and Grendel's head. Up he rose through the waters where the furious sea-beast before had chased him. Now not one was to be seen. The depths were purified when the witch lost her life. So he came to land bravely swimming, bearing his spoils. His men saw him, they thanked God, and ran to free him of his armor. They rejoiced to get sight of him, sound and whole. Now they marched gladly through the highways to the town. It took four of them to carry Grendel's head. On they went, all 14, their captain glorious in their midst. They entered the great hall, startling the king and queen as they sat at meat with the fearful sight of Grendel's head. Beowulf handed the magic hilt to Hrothgar, who saw that it was the work of giants of old. He spake to Beowulf while all held their peace, praised him for his courage, said that he would love him as his son, and bade him be a help to mankind, remembering not to glory in his own strength, for he held it from God, and death without more ado might subdue it altogether. Many, many treasures, he said, must pass from me to you to-morrow, but now rest and feast. Gladly Beowulf sat down to the banquet, and well he liked the thought of rest. When day dawned, he bade the king farewell with noble words, promising to help him in time of need. Hrothgar, with tears and embraces, let him go, giving him fresh gifts of hoarded jewels. He wept, for he loved Beowulf well, and knew he would never see him any more. The coast guard saw the gallant warriors coming, bade them welcome, and led them to their ship. The wind whistled in the sails, and a pleasant humming sound was heard as the good ship sped on her way. So Beowulf returned home, having done mighty deeds and gained great honor. In due time Beowulf himself became king, and well he governed the land for 50 years. Then trouble came. A slave, fleeing from his master, stumbled by an evil chance into the den of a dragon. There he saw a dazzling hoard of gold, guarded by the dragon for 300 winters. The treasure tempted him, and he carried off a tankard of gold to give to his master to make peace with him. The dragon had been sleeping. Now he awoke and sniffed the scent of an enemy along the rock. He hunted diligently over the ground. He wanted to find the man who had done the mischief in his sleep. In his rage, he swung around the treasure mound, dashing it to it now and again to seek the jewel tankard. He found it hard to wait until evening came, when he meant to avenge with fire the loss of his treasure. Presently the sun sank, and the dragon had his will. He set forth, burning all the cheerful homes of men. His rage was felt far and wide. Before dawn he shot back again to his dark home, trusting in his mound and in his craft to defend himself. Now Beowulf heard that his own home had been burnt to the ground. It was a great grief to him, almost making him break out in a rage against

mine. He remembered the days of his youth and manhood. I fought many wars in my youth, he said, and now that I am aged and the keeper of my people, I will yet again seek the enemy and do famously. He bade his men await him on the mountainside. They were to see which of the two would come out alive out of the tussle. There the aged king beheld where a rocky archway stood, with a stream of fire gushing from it. No one could stand there and not be scorched. He gave a great shout, and the dragon answered with a hot breath of flame. Beowulf, with drawn sword, stood well up to his shield when the burning dragon, curved like an arch, came headlong upon him. The shield saved him but little. He swung up the sword to smite the horrible monster, but its edge did not bite. Sparks flew around him on every side. He saw that the end of his days had come. His men crept away to the woods to save their lives. One and only one, Wiglaf by name, sped through the smoke and flame to help his lord. "My lord Beowulf," he cried, "with all your might defend life, I will support you to the utmost." The dragon came on in fury. In a trice the flames consumed Wiglaf's shield, but nothing daunted, he stepped under the shelter of Beowulf's, as his own fell in ashes about him. The king remembered his strength of old, and he smote with his sword with such force that it stuck in the monster's head, while splinters flew all around. His hand was so strong that, as men used to say, he broke any sword using it, and was none the worse for it. Now, for the third time, the dragon rushed upon him and seized him by the neck with his poisonous fangs. Wiglaf, with no thought for himself, rushed forward, though he was scorched with the flames, and smote the dragon lower down than Beowulf had done. With such effect the sword entered the dragon's body that from that moment the fire began to cease. The king, recovering his senses, drew his knife and ended the monster's life. So these two together destroyed the enemy of the people. To Beowulf, that was the greatest moment of his life, when he saw his work completed. The wound that the dragon had given him began to burn and swell, for the poison had entered it. He knew that the tale of his days was told. As he rested on a stone by the mound, he pondered thoughtfully, looking on the cunning work of the dwarves of old, the stone arches on their rocky pillars. Wiglaf, with tender care, unloosed his helmet and brought him water, Beowulf discoursing the while, "Now I would gladly have given my armor to my son had God granted me one. I have ruled this people 50 years, and no king has dared attack them. I have held my own with justice, and no friend has lost his life through me. Though I am sick with deadly wounds, I have comfort in this. Now go quickly, beloved Wiglaf, show me the ancient wealth that I have won from my people, the gold and brilliant gems, that I may then contently give up my life." Quickly did Wiglaf enter the mound at the bidding of his master. On every side he saw gold and jewels and choice vases, helmets and bracelets, and overhead a marvelous banner, all golden, gleaming with light, so that he could scan the surface of the floor and see the curious treasured hoards. He filled his lap full of golden cups and platters, and also took the brilliant banner. He hastened to return with his spoils, wondering with pain if he should find his king still alive. He bore his treasures to him, laid them on the ground, and again sprinkled him with water. "I thank God," said the dying king, "that I have been permitted to win this treasure from my people. Now they will have all that they need, but I cannot be any longer here. Bid my men make a lofty mound on the headland overlooking the sea, and there place my ashes. In time to come, men shall call it Beowulf's Barrow. It shall tower aloft to guide sailors over the stormy seas." The brave king took from his neck his golden collar, took his helmet and his coronet, and gave them to his true knight, Wiglaf.

"Fate has swept all my kinsmen away," said he, "and now I must follow them." That was his last word, as his soul departed from his bosom to join the company of the just. Of all kings in the world, he was, said his men, the gentlest to his knights, and the most desirous of honor.

You have just heard the old legend of Beowulf. 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
1: Mr. Chairman, ladies and gentlemen, great was my admiration in listening to the remarks addressed to the youth of Ireland a moment since by my learned friend. It seemed to me that I had been transported into a country far away from this country, into an age remote from this age, that I stood in ancient Egypt, and that I was listening to the speech of a high priest of that land, addressed to the youthful mortal. His listeners held their cigarettes poised to the earth, their smoke ascending in frail stalks the flowers of his speech. Noble words coming. Look out. Could you try your hand at it yourself? And it seemed to me that I heard the voice of that Egyptian high priest raised in a tone of light haughtiness and light pride. I heard his words, and their meaning was revealed to me from the Father. And it was revealed to me that all things are good which yet are corrupted, which neither if they were supremely good nor unless they were good could be corrupted. Hush, corrupted. Why will you do not accept our language, our religion, and our culture? You are a tribe of nomad herdsmen. We are a mighty people. You have no cities nor no wealth. Our cities are hives of humanity, and our galleys trireme and quadrireme, laden with all manner merchandise, furrow the waters of the known globe. You have but emerged from primitive conditions. We have a literature, a priesthood, an age-long history, and a policy. Nile, child, man, effigy, by the Nile bank, the babe Mary's kneel, cradle of bulrushes, a man supple in combat, stone-horned, stone-bearded, heart of stone. You pray to a local and obscure idol, our temples, majestic and mysterious, are the abodes of Isis and Osiris, of Horus and Amun-Ra. Yours, serfdom, awe, and humbleness, ours, thunder, and the sea. Israel is weak, and few are her children. Egypt is an host, and terrible are her arms. Vagrants and day laborers are you called. The world trembles at our name. A dumb belch of hunger cleft his speech. He lifted his voice above it boldly. But, ladies and gentlemen, had the youthful Moses listened to and accepted that view of life? Had he bowed his head and bowed his will and bowed his spirit before that arrogant admonition? He would never have led the chosen people out of their house of bondage, nor followed the pillar of the cloud by day. He would never have spoken with the Eternal on Sinai's mountain top, nor ever have come down with the light of inspiration shining in his countenance and bearing in his arms the tables of the law, graven in the language of the outlaw.
0: You have just heard James Joyce reading from his book Ulysses, in a recording from 1924. 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

Many millions of Vietnamese lost their lives during the country's long struggle for independence against Japanese, French and American invaders. Yet, the media narrative is dominated by the sufferings of American soldiers. To remedy this imbalance, HistoryRadio.org now presents a reading of a short story by Nam Cao, a Vietnamese writer who died in 1951. This story, entitled Eyes, was translated by Quan Mon Ha, and published in 2013 in the Asian Journal of Literature, Culture, and Society, an open-access journal. It provides us with a slightly didactic, but realistic portrayal of the Vietnamese revolutionaries.

A young man from the village pointed me to a small brick gate and said, "Right here, Mr. Hong lives here." I tapped his shoulder and said, "Thanks, I'll drop by your house later." When I was about to enter the gate, he interrupted, "Hold on. Let me call Mr. Hong to chain the dog first. It's big and mean." I watched the young man closely. I remembered my previous visits to Hong's home in Hanoi. After ringing the house bell, I always waited for Hong himself to grab the leather collar of his huge dog, a Western-bred German Shepherd. Only after Hong had ducked its head under a staircase did I have the courage to walk behind its tail and step into the living room. I was very fearful of that aggressive German Shepherd. On one of my visits, I didn't find Hong holding the dog as usual, and he told me sadly that the dog had died. Although I expressed my sympathy, I actually felt relief at the news. His dog had died during the time of famine. In the year 2000, our descendants probably still will be talking about that period of great scarcity, making listeners shudder. The dog did not die because of Hong's inability to provide it with enough beef every day. Hong was a writer, but also a smart dealer on the black market. When we visited him, we looked like skeletons holding unsellable manuscripts, but Hong always looked comfortably well off, and his dog didn't have to suffer a day without a meal. Although human corpses were ubiquitous in the town, the dog died probably because it either had eaten rotten human flesh or had inhaled too much of the stench of the dead. Poor dog. Yet now, as I was visiting Hong again, this time his home of relocation, which was hundreds of kilometers away from Hanoi, I was being warned of another fierce dog. How interesting. I smiled. The young villager, without knowing why I was smiling, grinned. As he yelled out Hong's name, I heard sounds of tiny wooden clogs from the feet of someone sweeping the brickyard swiftly. A little boy in his black beret and gray sweater answered the gate. His black eyes stared at me. Ngu, Hong's son, excitedly cried out, without remembering to greet me, "Daddy, it's Mr. Doe, Mr. Doe." He then quickly went back into the house. "What's going on? What's the matter?" Hong's voice was both deep and blusterous as he questioned his son. He always used that outlandish tone whenever he talked to his child. The youngster mumbled something unintelligible. Then I heard Mrs. Hong's voice. "Ngu, chain the dog. Chain it immediately to the pillar over there." Hong stepped out slowly and heavily because his body was so round. As he was walking, his arms were so enormous that the flesh under them protruded, making his arms appear abnormally short. Previously in Hanoi, his heavy physique had made him look steady and stately in his formal Western suits. Now his fat body was very noticeable, under his light blue clothes, covered by a white sweater, worn so tightly over his upper body that he could hardly breathe. He remained behind the gate, extending one of his corpulent hands toward me, leaning his head back, and opening his mouth slightly, a gesture of someone in great surprise or joy. I suddenly noticed a change on his round, fleshy face. He had grown a horseshoe-shaped mustache that looked like a small brush. Speechless for a while, he afterwards started to mumble in his throat, "Oh my gosh, welcome! It's such an honor!" He then turned his head and said to his wife, "My dear, it's Mr. Doe. He has traveled such a long distance to visit us." Mrs. Hong ran toward the gate while still fastening the last button of her aodai, which was donned in a rush to greet the guest. She gave a warm welcome. "We've been looking forward to meeting you again. When I heard my son, I thought he must have mistaken you for someone else, for someone who lived just 15 or 20 kilometers away." After he shook my hand, Hong gently pushed me forward. His wife quickly ran into the house to arrange some chairs. Why did they welcome me with such unusual hospitality? I began to doubt my negative feelings about Hong, which I had developed since the end of the revolution, when Hong suddenly began to treat me almost as a stranger. I had tried to visit him a few times to see if he had changed his opinions about crucial twists and turns in our nation's history, but he had never been home. His door had always been locked. His little boy had looked through a small hole on the door, first asking for my name carefully, and then returning later to inform me of his father's absence. As a result, I became skeptical after a few visits. On my last visit, I heard Hong's and his wife's voices even before I rang the doorbell, but his little son insisted that his parents had left for their farm in the countryside the night before.
Undeniably, Huang didn't want to see me. I didn't know why, but since then, I stopped visiting. Once we met in the street by accident, we coldly shook hands as a courtesy, said hello quickly, then went our separate ways. I was becoming aware of Huang's idiosyncrasies, especially when he turned all of a sudden into a complete stranger, for reasons only he himself knew. Sometimes, his attitude toward friends changed, because a friend's literary work received positive comments from a critic, and its author had, in the past, criticized Huang's work. Sometimes the change required no real conflict. One could be very close to Huang when one was merely a regional author who only contributed some works to be published in Hanoi magazines, but if one relocated to the capital and started to socialize with other writers, one would no longer be Huang's friend. Huang probably knew that he had become anathema in the Hanoi literary community. Personally, I never understood why so many people despised him until he treated me as a stranger. I later gained a better understanding of Huang. When the Allies assisted the Vietnamese in disarming the Japanese, some prostitutes took off their Western dresses and put on Chinese clothes. I didn't know on whom my friend Huang relied, but he published a daily newspaper to denounce that sort of thing. He ranted against many people at first, then even against his former friends, who were generally kind and who had not bothered him themselves, because the presence of their names on major National Liberation Front newspapers upset him. Out of outrage, he referred to them disparagingly as impecunious proletarian writers whose lives suddenly changed for the better thanks to blessings earned from tending their ancestors' graves. He accused them of depriving people of the opportunity of advancement in order selfishly to enrich their own lives. I smirked, not because I felt uneasy with his harsh condemnations, but because I couldn't believe that there were still any Vietnamese authors using their writings to gain such underhanded, ignoble ends. But Huang would not change. I had thought that there were no longer any vestiges of true friendship between us, so why was he being so joyful at this rendezvous with me? Had the passage of time actually allowed him to change? Or had our nation's heroic revolution re-educated him? In all honesty, I was moved when he said, "There is not a single day that we don't mention your name. Once I was reading a neighbor's newspaper and saw your writing, so I assumed that you had been assigned to do propaganda work in this province. When an official visited our village, I asked him to deliver a letter to you. I relied on chance because I wasn't sure if my letter ever would reach you. Now, we're able to meet again. You don't look like a strong man. So how could you walk for such a long distance? How could you find this village? When I first moved here, I would get lost if I was even 20 steps from my house. There are so many narrow pathways around here, and they all look the same to me. Sometimes I was only coming home from the field, and I still got lost." Huang's current home was a quite clean, spacious, traditional three-section house with a big front porch, a brick yard, and flowering vine-covered walls. There was a pretty green vegetable garden. Fortunately, his entire family lived together here under one roof. The actual owner of the house was a merchant from Hanoi who had depended on Huang and his wife's finances and clients. Now was the appropriate time for him to reciprocate out of gratitude. The merchant had moved to his own father's house next door and authorized Huang to use this house as he pleased. Huang told me that, then continued, "I don't know how our lives would be if we hadn't been able to use his house. I see many relocated people struggling miserably. Can you imagine this? A relocated older brother moved into his younger brother's home, but then was forced to move out into a cottage in the garden when the older brother's wife gave birth." "Let me remind you," I replied, "that villagers here stick with their traditional customs to avoid bad luck." "I know," he responded, with an angry and disapproving tone. "I know that, but who would care in that situation? That's not yet the whole story. Although the older brother is living a life of poverty, his younger brother not only shows no compassion but also derides him, referring constantly to the comfort and extravagance of his older brother's previous life. For example, he'll say, 'When your business was going well, I told you to send me money to purchase land in the countryside, but you stubbornly said that you didn't need it because you wanted to buy houses in the city. Why don't you go back to your city houses?' So awful. You see, but only rarely do any of us have to experience such a terrible time in our history. Who could resist a luxurious life when one is wealthy? How many people would work as hard as water buffaloes,
gladly live in a slum, and never dare to spend money on good food or clothes, in order to save money to buy land and rice paddies, as the younger brother did? Mrs. Huang joined the conversation. Many people caused us to worry. Perhaps 90 out of 100 people believed that the French would not have dared to go to war with us. I once naively believed that we had evacuated our home after the government issued its decree, just to scare them. Then all of a sudden, the war broke out. We could run, but how could we take our valuables with us? Fortunately, we were able to take some money, and we had some goods stored at our suburban farm. With luck, we can survive for another year. Then, once everything is spent and gone, we will suffer. I'm afraid that people will deride us. That's why we don't dare to eat a chicken now, although we can afford it, because people would find out and mock us later. They're very mean-spirited here, you know. Huang smiled and said, I have no idea how they still have time to be so nosy and inquisitive when they're supposed to be quite busy. If you killed a chicken today, the whole village would know about it tomorrow. Although you have just arrived, I have seen some people trying to figure out who you are. I am certain that the news of your visit today will spread throughout the village tomorrow. They will discuss your name, your age, your physique, how many moles you have on your face, how many holes you have in your left pant leg. I smiled and explained to Huang, Nowadays, they need to pay attention to all strange visitors to the village. Definitely, those who have tried to ask about me out there are responsible members of the self-defense force. Ah, those self-defense folks. They are both stupid and ridiculous. They believe that a woman who appears pregnant must be hiding a grenade in her pajamas. It takes them at least 15 minutes to peruse a small document, but they ask any passerby to present identification. They stop and question anyone leaving the village. When one returns, they question again and again. If you yourself just left the village and realized that you had forgotten your hat at my house and came back to get it, they would stop you first before they let you re-enter the village. Then when you left, they would interrogate you again. It seems to me that they take great pleasure in inquiring about identification papers. He gave a muffled laugh and looked me over from head to toe, asking, You have lived in the countryside, and you must understand these people's peculiarities very well. Why don't you explain their silly behavior to me? I actually had lived only in Hanoi, so I knew of these folks only through your short stories. Now that I am living among them, I can't stand them. I just can't stand them. Huang's disdain became more obvious as his lips pouted and his nose shrank, as if he had smelled a rotten corpse. He and his wife excitedly took turns ridiculing these country people. He said, for instance, that today's country youngsters and women have become quite ludicrous. They're all stupid, rude, selfish, greedy, and stingy. There is no mutual kindness between fathers and their children, or among siblings. These country folks can't even spell Vietnamese words correctly, but they love to discuss politics. Whenever they open their mouths, all you hear are propositions, petitions, criticisms, admonitions, and terms like colonial fascism, reactionism, socialism, democracy, and even new democracy. If these folks apprehend a stranger, that person should entertain no thought of escape. They will subject him to propagandizing for hours. They think, no doubt, that people relocated from Hanoi, like Huang and his wife, must hold regressive opinions and be unenlightened. Therefore, these folks wouldn't waste any opportunity to do their duty as propagandists. But how should they propagandize? Huang glowered and continued, Let me tell you this story. You probably will think I am making it up, but if there is any fabrication, may God kill me. Once I went to the town market. Although I had asked for directions carefully, I forgot them when I reached a three-way intersection and didn't know which direction to take. I stood there, awaiting a passerby. After quite a while, there came a young, lanky man carrying bamboo limbs on his shoulders. I greeted him and asked, Please show me which road leads to the town market. He, without saying a word, stared at me, as if I were an alien from Mars. This signaled that I first should present to him my identification paper. Then he responded, Go that way, until you see a huge banyan tree, then make a right, go for a short distance, make a left, pass a field, and follow the path leading to the Enjo village, go around the village shrine, turn right, and the market is not too far from there.
Something like that. I can't remember the exact details. All I knew was that his directions were complicated. So many left and right turns that confused me. Then he told me, "Wait right here until you see a peddler, and just follow him." I thought his last suggestion was sensible. He smiled and said, "Goodbye. Excuse me. I have to go now. I am in a rush. I have to take this bamboo to the upper hamlet for security purposes, to stop the enemy's advanced mobilized unit. Our long war is divided into three stages: defense, active resistance, and counteroffensive. The defense stage means..." He then explained to me what it was, as he had learned his lines by heart. His explanation was about 5 pages long. Mrs. Huang laughed out loud. I smiled, but I was not quite pleased. Huang noticed this and vowed again, "May God strike me dead if I'm making it up." At that moment, I was so surprised that I couldn't laugh, and I didn't dare to anyway, because the man could have injured me. Since then, I've told my wife to lock the gate, and we will just stay here. I smiled reluctantly. What I wanted to tell Huang was never said. Huang never would listen to me, because to him I was merely another insignificant propaganda official. Even if I were able to talk him into doing what I was doing, carrying a rucksack and traveling to different villages in order to gain a better understanding of the countryside and its people, it would be useless anyway. All Huang could see in the incident that he recounted was that young man who was carrying bamboo joyfully, but Huang failed to realize the young man's purpose for the bamboo, to stop the enemy. The young man had explained the three stages like a parrot, so Huang saw only the young man's uncouth behavior without perceiving the noble cause behind his explanation. If Huang were to maintain that perspective about life, the more he traveled and observed, the more bitter and upset he would become. I was aware of this. In Huang's eyes as a writer, I was merely an inexperienced novice. That's why I dared not share with him my opinions. I hesitated but made some conciliatory comments. Lots of things are unusual. Country people always remain a mystery to us. I have lived among them. I used to get upset because the majority of them were uneducated, fearful, cowardly, and submissive. I became very skeptical when people talked about the strength of the people. Our country's population consists primarily of peasants who never would be able to make a revolution. The times when Le Loi and Quang Trung ruled were long gone and would never return. However, I was flabbergasted when the counteroffensive occurred. Surprisingly, it is these peasants who are the enthusiastic revolutionaries. I have joined them in their attacks on state office buildings. I have interacted with them in the South Central Front. Lots of men with blackened teeth and big eyes even mispronounced the word grenade, calling it gridate, and sang the song "Go Fight" like a tired chant. But when they fight, they're very brave and courageous. They set their families and properties aside. If you meet them, you will be astonished. It is these folks that make the revolution, while a few months ago, they might have been too timid to react to the soldiers' flirtatious behavior toward their wives, only grumbling a few curse words after walking away. Then they would go home and vent all of their anger on their wives' cheeks. Huang smirked sardonically. "But you can't deny that their behavior is silly. I've seen some men in the self-defense force, or even some national soldiers playing with guns or grenades, which easily could take away someone's life. Some can't even hold a gun properly and don't know how to use it. That's where our country stands. If the defenders have never touched a gun in their lives, how can they shoot? But they can learn as they go into the war. Let them fight the Westerners. But the most dangerous part is that they are appointed as officials in this association, or that organization. For example, the president of my district in Hanoi had been, before the war, a pig's blood soup seller, so he can make pig's blood soup. But how can you expect him to administer a district? The president of my village here, after looking at my wife's identification, read her name as Nguyen Thuc Hien, and he insisted that she had borrowed her identification from a male. According to him, all women must bear the middle name Thi. Mrs. Huang laughed so hard that she started to cough, and tears came to her eyes. She wiped them with a handkerchief, shook her head, and said to me, "If you lived here, you would laugh every day. Ironically, the village president insisted that my husband teach literacy classes or help with propaganda." Huang joined in. "I have nothing to do, and sometimes get bored. But how could I work with those people? So
I have to accept being labeled as reactionary. To change the topic, I asked, since you have so much free time, have you written anything interesting? Not yet, because I don't even have a proper desk. But eventually, we need to write something for the next generation. If we have talent, we might even write something better than Vu Trong Fung's dumb luck. If Fung were still alive, he might be surprised. After early dinner, about 4 p.m., Huang invited me to accompany him and his wife to visit some friends who had relocated here from the cities. There was a retired village guard, a former teacher who was fired because he had raped a student, and an old judge who used to deal with legal issues and bribery. Huang disliked them because they knew nothing about literature. They were only good at playing cards. Talking with them was boring, but if Huang did not socialize with them, he would have no one with whom to spend time. He said that to me as we were walking together, and he talked quietly to me about the evil, the stupidity, and the ludicrousness of each person, while we walked slowly, waiting for Mrs. Hong. Mrs. Hong walked fast to catch up with us. Her cheeks had become flushed from being near the kitchen fires. She apologized and said, "I just wanted to take a look at the pot of simmering sweet potatoes, so that we'll have some to eat later. There are no delicacies in this village, but something to eat for fun is always available. During your visit, I'll buy some large sugarcane stalks tomorrow and soak them in grapefruit juice to scent them. They taste really good." When we reached a big brick gate covered with vines, Huang rang the bell. A little boy answered the gate and greeted him respectfully. "Yes, sir." "Is Mr. Pham home? He has gone to the teacher's house, sir." "Really? I heard that the teacher was here all morning." "No, sir. He didn't come here this morning." We turned back and followed a few zigzag paths. We reached another vine-covered brick gate. A nursemaid holding a baby was standing at the gate. She greeted us. "Good evening, sirs." "Good evening, madam. Is the teacher home?" "No, sir. He has gone to the village guard's house." "I was told earlier that the village guard was here." "No, sir. That isn't true." Huang turned back. After a few steps, he said to his wife, "They must be playing cards again. Mrs. Yenqi, I bet, isn't home either, is she?" "She is addicted to the game. They must be gathered either here or at Mr. Pham's home, and have posted someone to attend the gate." On this, Mrs. Hong said nothing. Hong tapped my shoulder and said, "Isn't that sad? Those educated people are all like that, while the common folks... well, you already know." It was only by coincidence that Hong moved here and lived among these unscrupulous members of the educated class. Why didn't he become a soldier, or participate in propaganda plays, or join other cultural revolutionary groups and learn how students and officers volunteering for the military, how doctors working in research institutions or military hospitals, and how his friends, other writers and artists, were engaging themselves in the lives of the common people, to learn from and teach these working country people while gaining inspiration for their art? I gave a slight smile. "Listening to you disappoints me. So do you think our revolution eventually will fail?" He answered my question immediately. "Yes, I do. I've lost hope. If you observe carefully, you will see. However, I haven't lost all hope because I still have trust in Uncle Ho. Both the August Revolution and the current war rely on a talented leader. How Ho Chi Minh can save a country defines his talents, but it will be extremely difficult for him to save our country, especially in this situation. You see, the representative of the liberation of France, the fourth greatest nation, was Charles de Gaulle. I mentioned a few names in the liberation of France who were even more important than Charles de Gaulle." Huang shook his head and said, "Even they can't compare to Ho Chi Minh." He continued, "Uncle Ho has done many things so admirably. Even if our people were worthless, Uncle Ho could manage situations to help our country gain its independence. For instance, the convention preliminaire of June 3rd caused the Americans to realize that they couldn't deceive him. The French are nobody. If the French hadn't been urged on by the Americans, the French would not have dared to violate the convention preliminaire of June 3rd. The French should have been satisfied with the concessions they received and treasured them." After eating the sweet potatoes and drinking several cups of tea, I went to bed. Huang was afraid that I wouldn't be able to sit and talk after having walked 10 kilometers and having conversed with him since I arrived. Although I wasn't really sleepy, it felt good to lie under a thick blanket inside a mosquito net. Two twin beds were placed in parallel with a narrow aisle between them.
The net was bleached white. Just looking at them made me feel comfortable. Hong and I went to bed first. A pack of cigarettes and a box of matches next to an ashtray were placed on the head of the bed. I wore my street clothes to bed and was concerned that some bugs might jump from my shirt and infect the fresh-scented blanket. Oftentimes, I shared my own blanket with workers in a printing plant, and I could not guarantee I didn't have their bugs on my body. Mrs. Hoang arranged a few things in the house, closed the door, and brought a large oil lamp and a bottle to our beds. Hoang asked, "Are you going to light the big lamp?" "Yes, but I need to add some oil first." Hoang asked me, "Do you like to read Romance of the Three Kingdoms?" I admitted I had not read the whole thing. What a pity. Among all Eastern and Western novels, I love Romance of the Three Kingdoms and Romance of the Eastern Chow, but regardless, nobody can surpass the Chinese when it comes to the novel. Those two are my favorites. Water Margin is as good as Three Kingdoms and Eastern Chow. Regardless of how good a novel is, you read it only once. The second time you read it, you start to lose interest, but Three Kingdoms and Eastern Chow are the exceptions. I never get bored reading those two. Do you have those two books? I left Eastern Chu in Hanoi because I couldn't bring it with me when I was relocated here. Very sad. Fortunately, I had kept Three Kingdoms at my suburban farm so I could bring it here with me. If not, I would die of boredom. He used the ashtray and continued, "I asked if you read Three Kingdoms because my wife and I often read a few episodes before we sleep. But since you are visiting, maybe we shouldn't do it tonight? If you want to talk, I'm perfectly okay with not reading for one night." I, of course, insisted that Hong and his wife follow their habit. He seemed very happy and said, "If you don't mind, we'll read then. We will listen together and fall asleep. You look kind of tired and should get some sleep soon. Does the light bother you?" I told him that I often slept in the printing plant, with the bright lights on and amid loud noise from running machines. Here I would sleep well under the warm blanket, even if there were a shooting nearby. Huang's laughter sounded like a rooster's crow. He said, "Sounds good. We're going to read now. My dear, get the book." Mrs. Hong ran to get the hardcover, leather-bound book. She asked, "Do you want to read, or do you want me to read?" "You read it, please." She put the lamp back at the head of the bed, took off her aodai, and lay next to her son, who had lain down there first. She asked, "Where were we last night? Did we—" "No need to worry about it. Reread the section in which Cao Cao cajoles Dong Zuo. Do you think Cao Cao is talented, Do?" I answered perfunctorily, "He is, indeed." "Yes, he's very smart. The smartest character in Three Kingdoms. How in the world did he get that smart?" Mrs. Hong found the episode and began to read it aloud. Hong smoked while listening. He slapped his thighs whenever he heard a good passage and uttered, "So clever, so clever. Damn, only Cao Cao can do that."

You have just heard a short story by Nam Cao, a Vietnamese writer who died in 1951. This story, entitled Eyes, was translated by Quan Mon Ha, and published in 2013 in the Asian Journal of Literature, Culture, and Society, an open-access journal. At the start and at the end of the program, you heard a recording of traditional Vietnamese music, published at YouTube under a Creative Commons license. 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

0: Now, on historyradio.org, She Stoops to Conquer, by Oliver Goldsmith. This is the Great Plays production, from 1939.
1: Great Plays. The National Broadcasting Company presents Great Plays, a series of famous plays selected to show the development of drama from the sunrise performances in ancient Athens down to the contemporary theater. We're privileged to have with us Mr. Burns Mantle, outstanding American drama critic and known throughout the country for his yearly volume of Broadway's Best Plays. He will act as commentator at today's production of She Stoops to Conquer, in which Margalot Gilmore is featured as Kate Hardcastle. Ladies and gentlemen, Mr. Mantle.
2: Yes, sir, here we are again, my play-going friends. After a holiday rest, we are starting you home from a grand tour. We have visited with the dramatists of Greece and Italy, of France and Elizabethan England. Now we are back in England. But we have moved out of the 17th and are about to leave the 18th century. As we take up the second series of great plays, we begin our approach to a theater that lies close to the foundation of our own. The play is Oliver Goldsmith's farce, She Stoops to Conquer, which proved the outstanding comedy success of its season in 1772 and 73. It was Goldsmith's second play. His adventures in the theater had not been happy. In fact, any playwright, young or old, who is completely discouraged by his chance of success, should read the Goldsmith story. He was 40 years old before he tried writing for the theater. He had suffered practically all the slings of outrageous fortune. His features had been disfigured by smallpox. He had been a dull student in school. He had run away from college as the result of having staged a wild party in his rooms. He had, following the wishes of his reverend father, taken up the ministry only to be set down by the bishop of his diocese. He had even tried to come to America, but missed the ship. After he had studied medicine and applied for a hospital berth, he had to borrow a suit of clothes in which to take his examinations. He was a resourceful fellow, however. When he failed the examinations, he pawned the clothes. Even with such a start, Goldsmith lived to write what one of his biographers has declared to be the finest poem, the most charming novel, and with one exception, the best comedy of the period. The poem was The Deserted Village, the novel The Vicar of Wakefield, and the comedy She Stoops to Conquer. She Stoops to Conquer was, as I say, Goldsmith's second play. The first, The Good-Natured Man, he wrote in 1768, when he was, as usual, deeply in debt. It was produced at Covent Garden and created an uproar. In those days, drama critics were not confined to a few timid gentlemen sitting in aisle seats. Every member of the audience was a critic. They sat all over the house and did everything but tear up their seats when they were displeased. Now all they tear up is their programs, or perhaps a reputation or two. But when She Stoops to Conquer was produced, the Goldsmith triumph was complete. This time his critics threatened to tear down the house with enthusiasm. And it may interest you to know that a production of this comedy was a part of the inaugural celebration in New York following the election of George Washington. It has several times been revived with distinguished casts. It is a sort of godfather to all the mistaken identity plays that have been written since then. Now, if you are ready, we will get along to Covent Garden, which has long shared with Drury Lane the honor of housing England's greatest theater traditions. The date is March 15, 1773. The lobbies of the great theater are filled with the beauty and fashion of the day. And now the curtain is rising. The scene is a room of Squire Hardcastle's somewhat ancient but lovely home. The squire is expecting a visit from the son of his old friend, Sir Charles Marlowe. He hopes young Marlowe will like his daughter, Kate. Mrs. Hardcastle is scheming to marry her stupid son, Tony, to a Hardcastle niece, Constance Neville. Just now, the Hardcastles are in the midst of a domestic scene that, even after 166 years, has a familiar ring.
3: I vow, Mr. Hardcastle, you're very particular. Is there a creature in the whole country but ourselves that does not take a trip to town now and then to rub off the rust a little?
4: Aye, bring back vanity and affectation that last them the whole year. In my time, the follies of the town crept slowly among us, but now they travel faster than a stagecoach.
3: Aye, your times were fine times indeed. You've been telling us of them for many a long year. Here we live in this old rumbling mansion that looks for all the world like an inn, but that we never see company. Our best visitors are old Mrs. Oddfish, the curate's wife, and little Cripplegate, the lame dancing master. And all our entertainment, your old stories of Prince Eugene and the Duke of Marlborough. Oh, I hate such old-fashioned trumpery.
4: And I love everything that's old. Old friends, old manners, old books, old wine. And I believe, Dorothy, you'll own that I've been pretty fond of an old wife.
3: Oh, Lord, you're forever at your old Dorothy's and your old wives. You may be a Darby, but I'll be no Joan, I promise you. I'm not so old as you'd make me. Add 20 to 20.
4: Let me see. 20 added to 20 makes just 50 and 7.
3: Oh, it's false, Mr. Hardcastle. I was but 20 when I had Tony by Mr. Lumpkin, my first husband. And he's not come to years of discretion yet.
4: No, nor ever will. I dare answer for him. You've taught him finely.
3: No matter. Tony Lumpkin has a good fortune. My son is not to live by his learning. I don't think a boy wants much learning to spend $1,500 a year.
4: Learning, quoth her. A mere composition of tricks and mischief.
3: Oh, humour, my dear. Nothing but humour. Come, Mr. Hardcastle, you must allow the boy a little humour.
4: I'd sooner allow him a horse pond. Why, it was but yesterday that he fastened my wig to the back of my chair. And when I went to make a bow, I popped my bald head into Mrs. Fizzle's face.
3: And am I to blame? The poor boy was always too sickly. A school would have been his death. When he comes to be a little stronger, who knows what a year or two's Latin may do for him.
4: Latin for him? Cat and a fiddle. No, no. The ale, the house and the stable are the only schools he'll ever go to.
3: Well, I believe we shan't have him long among us. Anybody who looks in his face can see he's consumptive.
4: Aye, if growing too fat be one of the symptoms.
3: He coughs sometimes.
4: Yes, when his liquor goes the wrong way.
3: Oh, I'm absolutely afraid of his lungs.
4: Truly so am I, for he sometimes hoops like a speaking trumpet.
5: You are! Yikes! Yikes! Oh, yikes!
4: Uh-huh. Here he comes. Ooh. A very consumptive figure, truly.
3: Tony, where are you going, my charmer?
6: I'm in haste, Mother. I can't stay. The three pigeons expects me down every moment.
4: The alehouse, the old place. I thought so.
3: Oh, pray, my dear, disappoint your friends for one night at least.
6: As for disappointing them, I should not so much mind, but I can't abide to disappoint myself.
3: Oh, you shan't go.
6: I will, I tell
3: you. I say you shan't.
6: We'll see which is the strongest, you or I.
5: Oh, yikes! Yikes!
4: There goes a pair that only spoil each other. But is not the whole age in a combination to drive sense out of doors?
7: Father?
4: There's my pretty darling Kate. The fashions of the times have almost infected her, too. By living a year or two in town, she's as fond of gauze and French frippery as the best of them. Blessings on my pretty innocence. Dressed out as usual, my Kate, eh? Goodness! What a quantity of superfluous silk hast thou got about thee, girl.
7: You know our agreement, sir. You allow me the morning to receive and pay visits and to dress in my own manner. And in the evening I put on my housewife's dress to please you.
4: Well, remember, I insist on the terms of our agreement. And by the by, I believe I shall have occasion to try your obedience this very evening.
7: I protest, sir, I don't comprehend your meaning.
4: To be plain with you, Kate, I expect the young gentleman I've chosen to be your husband from town this very day.
7: Oh!
4: I have his father's letter, in which he informs me that his son is set out and that he intends to follow himself shortly after.
7: Indeed, I wish I'd known something of this before.
4: Well, depend on it, child. I'll never control your choice. But Mr. Marlowe is the son of my old friend Sir Charles Marlowe, of whom you've heard me talk so often. The young gentleman has been bred a scholar. I'm told he's a man of an excellent understanding.
7: Is he?
4: Very generous.
7: I believe I shall like him.
4: Young, brave.
7: I'm sure I shall like
4: and
7: him.
4: And very handsome.
7: My dear papa, say no more. He's mine. I'll have him.
4: And to crown all, Kate, he's one of the most bashful and reserved young fellows in all the world.
7: Eh? You've frozen me to death again. That word reserved has undone all the rest of his accomplishments. However, if he be so young, so handsome, and so everything as you mention, I believe I'll have him.
4: Aye, Kate. But there's still an obstacle. It's more than an even wager that he may not have you.
7: My dear papa, why will you mortify one so? Well, if he refuses, instead of breaking my heart, I'll look out for some less difficult admirer.
4: Bravely resolved. Meantime, I'll go prepare the servants for his reception. As we seldom see company, they want as much training as a company of recruits the first day's muster.
7: Lad, this news of papa's puts me all in a flutter. Young, handsome, these he puts last. I would put them foremost. Sensible, good-natured, I like that. But then reserved and sheepish, that's much against him. Yet, can't he be cured of his timidity? I wonder.
2: Tony has made good his threat as having a gay time at the Three Pigeons when we walk in on him. It is here Tony meets young Harlow and Hastings, his friend. They are in search of the Hardcastle house, and Tony, being a cut-up, deliberately misdirects them.
8: Let's go, masters, puzzle their brain with grammar and nonsense and learning. Good liquor, I stoutly maintain. Good tea.

0: come, my boys, drink and be merry, for you pay no reckoning.
1: Tony.
0: Well, Stingo, what's the matter?
1: There be two gentlemen in a postchaise at the door. They've lost their way in the forest, and they're talking about Mr. Hardcastle.
0: As sure as can be, one of them must be the gentleman that's coming down to court my sister. Do they seem to be Londoners, landlord?
1: I believe they may. They look like Frenchmen.
0: Then desire them to step this way, and I'll set them right in a twinkling.
1: Yes, Master Tony.
0: Oh, gentlemen, as they may it be good enough company to you, be off for a moment, and I'll be with you in the squeezing of a lemon.
1: Step this way, gentlemen, if you please.
2: Here. Oh, what a tedious and comfortable day have we had of it.
3: And all, Marlowe, from that unaccountable reserve of yours. They would not let us inquire more frequently on the way.
2: I own Hastings. I'm unwilling to lay myself under an obligation to everyone I meet and stand the chance of an unmannerly answer.
3: Not likely to receive any answer here.
0: No offense, gentlemen, but I'm told you have been inquiring for one Mr. Hardcastle in these parts.
2: Well?
0: Do you know what part of the country you are in?
3: Not in the least, sir, but should thank you for information.
0: Nor the way you came?
3: No, sir. But if you can inform us...
0: Why, gentlemen, if you know neither the road you are going...
3: No.
0: Nor where you are, nor the road you came, the first thing I have to inform you is...
3: Yes?
0: That you have lost your way.
2: No. We wanted no ghost to tell us that.
0: Oh, pray, gentlemen, is not this Hardcastle a cross-grained, old-fashioned, whimsical fellow with an ugly face, a daughter, and a pretty son?
3: We have not seen the gentleman, but he has the family you mentioned.
0: The daughter, a tall, traipsing, trolloping, talkative maypole. The son, a pretty, well-bred, agreeable youth that everyone is fond of.
2: Our information differs in this. The daughter is said to be well-bred and beautiful. The son, an awkward booby, reared up and spoiled at his mother's apron strings.
0: Then, gentlemen, all I have to tell you is that you won't reach Mr. Hardcastle's house this night, I believe.
3: Unfortunate.
0: It's a long, dark, boggy, dirty, dangerous way. Stingo!
1: Yes, sir?
0: Tell the gentleman the way to Mr. Hardcastle.
1: Mr.
0: Hardcastle's of Quagmire Marsh. You understand me?
1: Oh, Master Hardcastle. Lackadaisy, my masters, you've come wrong.
3: What?
1: You should have crossed down Squash Lane.
2: Crossed down the Squash Lane?
1: Then you were to keep straight forward till you came to where four roads meet.
2: Come to where four roads meet?
0: Aye, but you must be sure to take only one of them.
2: Oh, sir, you're facetious.
0: But then, keeping to the right, you are to go sideways until you come upon Farmer Murren's barn. Mm. Coming to the barn, you turn to the right, and then to the left, and then to the right above again, till you find out the old mill.
2: Zounds, ma'am, we could as soon find out the longitude.
3: What's to be done, Marlowe?
2: This house promises but a poor reception, though perhaps the landlord can accommodate us.
1: Alack, master, we have but one spare bed in the whole house.
0: And to my knowledge, that's taken up by three lodgers already. Then let me see. What if you go on a mile further to the Buck's Head? The old Buck's Head on the hill. One of the best inns in the whole country.
1: Master Tony, you be in sending them to your father's as an inn, be you?
0: You fool. Let them find that out. You only have to keep on straight forward till you come to a large old house by the roadside.
3: Oh.
0: You see a pair of large horns over the door. Mm-hmm. Now, that's the sign. Drive up the yard and call stoutly about you.
3: Sir, we are obliged to you. Mm. The servants can't miss the way.
0: No. But I tell you, though, the landlord is rich and going to leave off business, so he wants to be thought a gentleman saving your presence.
1: A troublesome old blade, to be sure. But he keeps as good wines and beds as any in the whole county.
2: Well, if he supplies us with these, we shall want nothing further. We're to turn to the right, did you say?
0: No. Straight forward. I'll just step myself and show you a piece of the way. That's for you, Stingo.
1: Ah, bless your heart for a sweet, pleasant... damn mischievous son of a... Well, no matter.
4: Young Marlowe and Hastings have found the Hardcastle house, which they accept as an inn, and are being ushered into the parlor by Diggory, an old family servant who is accustomed to receiving unexpected guests. These particular guests make themselves quite at home.
5: Welcome, gentlemen. Very welcome. This way.
3: After the disappointment of today, welcome once more, Charles, to the comforts of a clean room and a good fire.
5: Aye.
3: Upon a word, a very well-looking house. Antique, but creditable.
2: The usual fate of a large mansion. Having first ruined the master by good housekeeping, it at last comes to levy contributions at an inn.
3: And I suppose we passengers are to be taxed to pay all for these fineries.
2: Travellers, George, must pay in all places. The only difference is that in good inns you pay dearly for luxuries. In bad inns, you're fleeced and starved.
3: You have lived pretty much among them. In truth, I've been often surprised that you have seen so much of the world could never quite... well, acquire assurance with women.
2: But tell me, George, where could I have learned that assurance you talk of? My life has been chiefly spent away from that lovely part of the creation. I don't know that I was ever familiarly acquainted with a single modest woman, except my mother. But among females of another class, you know...
3: among them, you are impudent enough of all conscience.
2: They are of us, you know.
3: But in the company of women of reputation, I never saw such an idiot, such a trembler. You look for all the world as if you wanted an opportunity of stealing out of the room.
2: Why, man, that's because I do want to steal out of the room.
3: At this rate, man, how can you ever expect to marry?
2: Never unless, as among kings and princes, my bride were to be courted by proxy.
3: I pity you. But how do you intend behaving to the lady you are come down to visit at the request of your father?
2: As I behave to all other ladies, bow very low, answer yes or no to all her demands. But for the rest, I don't think I shall venture to look in her face.
3: I'm surprised that one who is so warm a friend can be so cool a lover.
2: Happy men. You have talents and art to captivate any woman, Hastings. I'm doomed to adore the sex and yet to converse with the only part of it I despise. This stammer in my address and this awkward, unprepossessing visage of mine.
6: Gentlemen.
2: Sure, this fellow here to interrupt us.
6: Gentlemen, you are heartily welcome. Which is Mr. Marlowe. Sir, you are heartily welcome.
2: He's got our names from the servants already. We approve your hospitality, sir. I've been thinking, George, of changing our travelling clothes.
6: Oh, I beg, Mr. Marlowe, you'll use no ceremony in this house. This is Liberty Hall, gentlemen. You may do just as you please here.
2: Well, my good friend, if you gave us a glass of punch in the meantime, it would help us to carry on.
6: Punch, sir? This is the most unaccountable kind of modesty I ever met.

0: acquaintance.
1: Ah, from the excellence of your cup, my old friend, I suppose you have a good deal of business in this part of the country. Warm work now and then at elections, I suppose.
0: Oh, I do stir about a good deal, that's certain, but half the differences of the parish are adjusted in this very parlour.
1: And you have an argument in your cup, old gentleman, better than any in Westminster Hall.
0: Aye, young gentleman. That and a little philosophy.
1: Well, this is the first time I ever heard of an innkeeper's philosophy.
2: Here's your health, my philosopher.
0: Ah, good, very good. Thank you, thank you. Your generalship puts me in mind of Prince Eugene when he fought the Turks at the Battle of Belgrade. You shall hear.
1: Instead of the Battle of Belgrade, I believe it's almost time to talk about supper. What has your philosophy got in the house for supper?
0: For supper, sir? Was ever such a request to a man in his own house? Oh, really, sir, as for supper, I can't well tell. My Dorothy and the cookmaid settle those things between them. I leave those kind of things entirely to them.
1: Oh, you do, do you?
0: Oh, entirely. By the by, I believe they're in actual consultation upon what's for supper this moment in the kitchen.
1: Then I bet they'll admit me as one of their privy council. No offence, I hope,
0: sir. Oh, no, sir, no, none in the least. Yet I don't know how our Bridget the cookmaid is not very communicative upon these occasions. Should we send for her, she might scold us all out of the house.
2: Let's see your list of the larder, then. I ask it as a favour.
1: Sir, he's very right.
0: Sir, you have a right to command here. Here, Diggory.
3: Yes, sir?
0: Bring us the bill of fare for tonight's supper. I believe it's drawn out.
3: Yes, sir, yes.
0: Your manner, Mr. Hastings, puts me in mind of my uncle, Colonel Wallop. It was a saying of his that no man was sure of his supper till he'd eaten it.
4: His uncle, a colonel. We shall soon hear of his mother being a justice of the peace.
2: Let's hear the bill of fare.
1: For the first course, a pig's head and prune sauce.
2: Oh, damn your pig, I say.
1: And damn your prune sauce, say I.
0: Oh, yes, gentlemen. To men that are hungry, pig with prune sauce is very good eating.
1: He has calves, tongue and brains.
2: Let your brains be knocked out, my good sir. Don't like them.
0: Their impudence confounds me. gentlemen, you are my guests. Make what alterations you please.
1: Item, a pork pie, a boiled rabbit and sausages, a pudding, and a dish of tiff-taff-taffety cream.
2: Confound your made dishes. I shall be as much at a loss in this house as at the French ambassador's table. I'm for plain eating.
0: Well, I'm sorry, gentlemen, that I've nothing you like, but if there be anything you've a particular fancy to...
1: Why, really, sir, your bill of fare is exquisite. Any part of it is as good as another. Send us what you please. So much for supper. And now to see that our beds are aired and properly taken care of.
0: Oh, I entreat you, leave all that to me.
1: Oh, leave that to you. I protest, sir, I always look to these things myself.
0: Oh, I must insist, sir, you make yourself easy on that head.
1: You see, I am resolved on it. Very troublesome fellow, this Hastings.
0: Well, sir, I am resolved at least to attend you. This may be modern modesty, but I never saw anything look so like old-fashioned impudence. This way, sir.
4: I, too, find this fellow's civilities troublesome. But who can be angry at attentions meant to please him?
5: Oh, Miss Neville. By all that's happy.
6: My dear Hastings, to what unexpected good fortune, to what accident am I to ascribe this happy meeting?
4: Rather let me ask the same question, as I could never have hoped to meet my dearest Constance at an inn.
6: An inn? Oh, sure you mistake. My aunt, my guardian, lives here. What could induce you to think this house an inn?
4: My friend, Mr. Marlowe, with whom I came down, and I have been sent here as to an inn, I assure you. A young fellow whom we accidentally met at a house hard by directed us hither.
6: Oh, certainly it must be one of my hopeful cousin Tony's tricks, of whom you've heard me talk so often.
4: He whom your aunt intends for you?
6: Oh, you have nothing to fear from him, I assure you. You'd adore him if you knew how heartily he despises me. My aunt knows it, too, and has undertaken to court me for him, and actually begins to think she has succeeded.
4: Oh, you must know, my Constance, I have just seized this happy opportunity of my friend's visit here to get admittance into the family. If my dearest girl will trust in her faithful Hastings, we shall soon be landed in France.
6: I have often told you that though ready to obey you, I yet should leave my little fortune behind with reluctance. The greatest part of it consists of jewels. The instant they are put into my possession, you shall find me ready to make them and myself yours.
4: Oh, perish the baubles. You are all I desire. In the meantime, a friend Marlowe must not be let into his mistake.
6: But how shall we keep him in the deception? Miss Hardcastle has just returned from walking. What if we still continue to deceive him?
4: Oh, good. Oh, here he comes.
1: The assiduities of these good people tease me beyond bearing. My host seems to think it ill manners to leave me alone, and so he claps not only himself, but his old-fashioned wife on my back. They talk of coming to supper with us, too. What have we got here, Hastings?
2: My dear Charles, let me congratulate you. The most fortunate accident. Who do you think is just delighted?
1: I cannot guess.
2: Our mistress's boy, Miss Hardcastle and Miss Neville. Oh. Give me leave to introduce Miss Constance Neville to your acquaintance.
6: Sir?
2: Miss Neville. Happened to dine in the neighborhood, they called on their return to take fresh horses here. Wasn't it the most fortunate thing in the world?
1: Oh, yes. Yeah, very fortunate. A most joyful encounter, but Our dresses, George, you know, are in disorder. What if we should postpone the happiness?

0: till tomorrow. Tomorrow at her own house.
1: By no means. Your ceremony will displease her. Besides, she knows you're in the house.
0: Oh, the devil. How shall I support it? Hey, Hastings, you mustn't go. You're to assist me, you know.
2: I hear her coming.
1: Sure, man. It's but the first plunge and all's over. She's but a woman, you know.
0: And of all women, she I dread most to encounter.
1: Miss Hardcastle. Mr. Marlowe. I am proud of bringing two persons of such merit together that only to know to esteem each other.
3: I'm glad of your safe arrival, sir. I'm told you had some accidents, by the way.
0: Only a few, madam. Yes, we had some. Yes, madam, a good many accidents, but I should be sorry to, madam, or rather glad of any accidents that are so agreeably concluded.
1: Never spoke better in your whole life. Keep it up, and I'll ensure you the victory.
3: I'm afraid you flatter, sir. You, that have seen so much of the finest company, can find little entertainment in an obscure corner of the country.
0: I have lived, indeed, in the world, madam. I've kept very little company. I've been but an observer upon life, madam, while others were enjoying it.
1: Bravo, bravo. Never spoke so well in your whole life. Well, Miss Hardcastle, I see that you and Mr. Marlowe are going to be very good company. I believe our being here will but embarrass the interview.
0: No, not in the least, Mr. Hastings. We like your company. Sounds, George, sure you won't go. How can you leave us?
1: Our presence will but spoil things, so we'll retire to the next room. You don't consider, man, that we want a little tete-a-tete of our own.
3: But you have not been wholly observer. I presume, sir, the ladies, I should hope, have employed some part of your addresses.
0: Pardon me, madam. I should have studied only to deserve them.
3: And that, some say, is the very worst way to obtain them.
0: Perhaps so, madam. But I love to converse with the more grave and sensible part of the sex. I'm afraid I grow tiresome.
3: Not at all, sir. There's nothing I like so much as grave conversation myself. I could hear it forever.
0: I can't help observing that...
3: You were going to observe, sir?
0: Yes, I was observing, madam, I protest, madam, I forgot what I was going to observe.
3: I vow, and so do I.
0: But I am sure I tire you, madam.
3: Not in the least, sir. There's something so agreeable and spirited in your manner, such life and force. Pray, sir, go on.
0: Yes, madam. I was saying that there are some occasions when a total want of courage, madam, destroys all the... and puts upon a...
3: I agree with you entirely. A want of courage upon some occasion assumes the appearance of ignorance and betrays us when we most want to excel. I beg you, proceed.
0: Yes, madam. Morally speaking, madam, I see Miss Neville expecting us in the next room. I wouldn't intrude for the world.
3: I protest that I was never more agreeably entertained in all my life. Pray go on.
0: Yes, madam. But she beckons us to join her, madam. Shall I do myself the honor to attend you?
3: Well, then I'll follow.
0: Certainly, madam, certainly.
3: Was there ever such a sober, sentimental interview? I'm certain he scarce looked at my face the whole time. Yet the fellow, but for his unaccountable bashfulness, is pretty well, too. He has good sense. If I could teach him a little confidence, it would be doing somebody that I know of a piece of service. But who is that somebody? That, faith, is a question I can scarce answer.
4: Next morning, Squire Hardcastle and his daughter Kate are trying to match their experiences with the surprising Marlowe. To the squire, he is an impudent fellow, but to Kate, no more than awkwardly modest.
5: I wonder, Kate, what could my old friend Sir Charles mean by recommending his son as the modestest young man in town? To me, he appears the most impudent piece of brass that ever spoke with a tongue. He's taken possession of the easy chair by the fireside already. He tore off his boots in the parlor and desired me to see them taken care of.
3: You taught me to expect something extraordinary, and I find the original exceeds the description.
5: I was never so surprised in my life. He's quite confounded all my faculties.
3: I never saw anything like it. And a man of the world, too.
5: Aye, he learned it all abroad. What a fool was I to think that a young man could learn modesty by traveling.
3: It seems natural to him.
5: Good deal assisted by bad company and a French dancing master.
3: Sure, you mistake, Papa. A French dancing master could never have taught him that timid look, that bashful manner.
5: Whose look? Whose manner, child?
3: Mr. Marlowe's. His timidity struck me at the very first sight.
5: Oh, and your first sight deceived you, for I think him one of the most brazen first sights that ever astonished my senses.
3: Sure, sir, I never saw anyone so modest.
5: Can you be serious? I never saw such a bouncing, swaggering puppy since I was born.
3: Surprising. He met me with a stammering voice and a look fixed on the ground.
5: He met me with a loud voice and a familiarity that made my blood freeze.
3: He treated me with diffidence and respect.
5: He spoke to me as if he knew me all his life before, interrupting my best remarks with some silly pun. And when I was in my best story of the Duke of Marlborough and Prince Eugene, he asked me if I had not a good hand at making punch. Yes, Kate, asked your father if he was a maker of punch.
3: One of us must certainly be mistaken.
5: Well, if he be what he's shown himself, I'm determined he shall never have my consent.
3: And if he be the sullen thing I take him, he shall never have mine.
5: In one thing, then, we are agreed, to reject him.
3: Yes, upon conditions. If you find him more respectful and I more importunate, I don't know. The fellow's well enough for a man.
5: If we should find him so, Bert, that's impossible. The first appearance has done my business.
3: And yet there may be many good qualities under that first appearance.
5: When a girl finds a fellow outside her taste, she then sets about guessing the rest of his furniture. With her, a smooth face stands for good sense, and a genteel figure for every virtue.
3: I hope, sir, a conversation begun with a compliment to my good sense won't end with a sneer at my understanding.
5: Oh, pardon me, Kate.
3: And as one of us must be mistaken, what if we go to make further discoveries?
5: Aye, agreed. But depend on it, I'm in the right.
3: And depend on it, I'm not much in the wrong. Oh, here's my maid. I must speak to her father.
5: Huh. Brazen puppy. Well, we'll see. We'll see.
2: So that was the way of it, ma'am.
3: What an unaccountable creature is that brother of mine. To send him to the house as an inn. I don't wonder at his impudence. Poor father. Thank you, puppy, for telling me.
2: And what is more, madam, the young gentleman, as you passed by in your present dress, asked me if you were the barmaid. He mistook you for the barmaid, madam.
3: Did he? Then, as I live, I'm resolved to keep up the delusion. Tell me, puppy, how do you like my present dress?
2: It's the dress, madam, that every lady wears in the country, but when she visits or receives company...
3: And you're sure he does not remember my face or person?
2: Certain of it.
3: I'll vow I thought so. Although we spoke for some time together, yet his fears were such that he never once looked up during the interview. Indeed, if he had, my bonnet would have kept him from seeing me.
2: But what do you hope from keeping him in his mistake?
3: In the first place, I shall be seen. And that is no small advantage to a girl who brings her face to market. Oh. Then I shall perhaps make an acquaintance. And that's no small victory gained over one who never addresses any but the wildest of us sex. But my chief aim is to take my gentleman off his guard and examine the giant's force before I offer combat.
2: But are you sure you can act your part and disguise your voice so that he may mistake that, as he has already mistaken your person?
3: Never fear me. I think I've got the true bar talk. Did your honor call? Attend the lion there. Pipes and tobacco for the angel. The lamb has been outrageous this half hour.
2: It will do, madam.
6: Oh,
2: but he's here.
3: Go quickly. I'll stand back at the door.
0: What a bawling in every part of the house. I have scarce a moment's repose. If I go to the best room, there I find my host with his story. If I fly to the gallery there, we have my hostess with her curtsy down to the ground. I've at last got a moment to myself and now for recollection.
3: Did you call, sir? Did your honor call?
0: As for Miss Hardcastle, she's too grave and sentimental for me.
3: Did you call?
0: No, child. Besides, from the glimpse I had of her, I think she squints.
3: I'm sure, sir, I heard the bell ringing.
0: No. I've pleased my father, however, by coming down, and I'll tomorrow please myself by returning.
3: Perhaps the other gentleman called, sir.
0: I tell you, no.
3: I should be glad to know for sure, sir.
0: No, I tell you, let me look at you. Yes, child, I think I did call. I vow, child, you're vastly handsome.
3: Oh, la, sir, you make one ashamed.
0: Never saw a more sprightly, malicious eye. Yes, my dear, I did call. Have you got any of your in the house?
3: No, sir, we've been out of that these 10 days.
0: One may call in this house, I find, to very little purpose. I suppose I should call for a taste, just by way of trial, of the nectar of your lips. Perhaps I might be disappointed in that, too.
3: Nectar? Nectar? That's a liquor there's no call for in these parts. French, I suppose. We keep no French wines here, sir.
0: Of true English growth, I assure you.
3: Then it's odd I should not know it. We brew all sorts of wines in this house, and I've lived here these 18 years.
0: 18 years? Why, one would think, child, you kept the bar before you were born. How old are you?
3: Oh, sir, I must not tell my age. They say women and music should never be dated.
0: Well, to guess at this distance, you can't be much above 40.
3: Oh?
0: Yet nearer, I don't think so much. By coming close to some women, they look younger still. When we come very close indeed...
3: Oh, please, keep your distance. One would think you wanted to know one's age as they do horses by mark of mouth.
0: I protest, child. You use me extremely ill. If you keep me at this distance, how is it possible you and I can ever be acquainted?
3: And who wants to be acquainted with you? I want no such acquaintance, not I. I'm sure you did not treat Miss Hardcastle that was here a while ago in this obstropolous manner. I'll warrant me, before her, you kept bowing to the ground and talked for all the world as if you were before a justice of the peace.
0: Gedge's hit it, sure enough. A mere awkward, squinting thing. No, no, I find you don't know me. I laughed and rallied her a little, but I was unwilling to be too severe. No, I couldn't be too severe, curse me.
3: Well, then, sir, you are a favorite among the ladies.
0: Yes, my dear, a great favorite. And yet, hang me, I don't see what they find in me to follow. At the ladies' club in town, I'm called their agreeable Rattle. Rattlechild is not my real name, but one I'm known by. My name is Solomons. Mr. Solomons, my dear, at your service.
3: Oh, sir, you're introducing me to your club, not to yourself. And you're so great a favorite there, you say?
0: Yes, my dear. There's Mrs. Mantrap, Lady Betty Blackleg, the Countess of Sligo, Mrs. Langhorne, old Miss Biddy Buckskin, and your humble servant keep up the spirit of the place.
3: Then it's a very merry place, I suppose.
0: Yes, as merry as cards, wine, supper, and old women can make us.
3: And their agreeable Rattle.
0: Get it, not quite like this. She looks knowing, methinks. You laugh, child.
3: I can't but laugh to think what time they all have for minding their work or their family.
0: Do you ever work, child?
3: Aye, sure. There's not a screen or a quilt in the whole house. But what can bear witness to that?
0: Oh, so? Then you must show me your embroidery. If you want a judge of your work, you must apply to me.
3: Aye, but the colors don't look well by candlelight. You'll see it all in the morning.
0: And why not now, my angel? Such beauty fires beyond the power of resistance.
5: Oh, sure,
0: the old man here, my old luck, my old luck.
5: So, madam, so I find this is your modest lover. This your humble admirer that kept his eyes fixed on the ground and only adored at humble distance. Kate. Art thou not ashamed to deceive your father so?
3: Never trust me, dear papa, but he's still the modest man I first took him for. You'll be convinced of it as well as I.
5: By the hand of a body, I believe his impudence is infectious. Didn't I see him seize your hand? Didn't I see him haul you about like a milkmaid? And now you talk of his respect and his modesty.
3: But if I shortly convince you of his modesty, I hope you'll forgive him.
5: The girls would actually make one run mad. I tell you, I'll not be convinced. I am convinced. He has scarcely been 3 hours in the house, and he's already encroached on all my prerogatives.
3: Sir, I ask but this night to convince you.
5: I shall not have half the time. I thought of turning him out this very hour.
3: Give me that hour, then, and I hope to satisfy
5: well,
3: you.
5: Well, an hour let it be, then. Brazen puppy.
4: It is the evening of the same day, but much has happened. Tony, up to his usual mischief, and much preferring Bet Bouncer to Miss Neville, has stolen the jewels from his mother for Miss Neville, that she and Hastings may elope. Hastings has given the jewels to Marlowe, and he has returned them to their original holder by a servant.
0: This couldn't mean by sending me so valuable a thing as a casket to keep for him, and he knows the only place I have is the seat of a postcoach at an inn door. Have you deposited the casket with the landlady as I ordered you? Have you put it into her own hands?
6: Yes, Your Honor.
0: She said she'd keep it safe, did she?
6: Yes, she said she'd keep it safe enough. She asked me how I came by it. She said she had a great mind to make me give an account of myself.
0: They're safe, however.
6: Yes, sir.
0: What an unaccountable set of beings have we got amongst. This little barmaid, though, runs in my head most strangely and drives out the absurdities of all the rest of the family. She's mine. She must be mine, or I'm greatly mistaken.
7: Bless me, Marlowe, you here. Oh, and in spirits, too.
0: Give me joy, George. Crown me, shadow with me with laurels. Well, George, after all, we modest fellows don't want for success among the women.
7: Some women, you mean. What success has Your Honor's modesty been crowned with now?
0: Didn't you see the tempting, brisk, lovely little thing that runs about the house with a bunch of keys at its girdle?
7: Well, and what then?
0: She's mine, you rogue. Such fire, such motion, such eyes, such lips. But again, she wouldn't let me kiss them, though.
7: But are you sure, so very sure of her?
0: Why, man, she talked of showing me her work upstairs, and I'm to improve the pattern.
7: But how can you, Charles, go about to rob a woman of her honor?
0: Oh, sure, we all know the honor of the barmaid of an inn. I don't intend to rob her, take my word for it. There's nothing in this house I shan't honestly pay for.
7: I believe the girl has virtue.
0: And if she has, I should be the last man in the world that would trespass upon it.
7: Oh. You've taken care, I hope, of the casket I sent you to lock up. It's in safety?
0: Yes, it's safe enough. I've sent it to the landlady to keep for you.
7: The landlady?
0: The landlady.
7: You did?
0: Wasn't I right? I believe you'll allow that I acted prudently upon this occasion.
7: You must not see my uneasiness.
0: You seem a little disconcerted, though, methinks. Sure, nothing has happened.
7: Oh, no, nothing. Never been better spirits in all my life. And so you left it with the landlady, who no doubt very readily undertook the charge.
0: Rather too readily, for she not only kept the casket, but through her great precaution, she was going to keep the messenger too.
7: They're safe, however.
0: As a guinea in a miser's purse.
7: Then all hopes of fortune are at an end. We must set off without it. Well, Charles, I'll leave you to your meditations on the pretty barmaid, and may you be as successful yourself as you've been for me.
0: Oh, thank you, George. I ask no more.
5: I no longer know my own house. It's turned all topsy-turvy. His servants have gone drunk already. I'll bear it no longer. And yet, for my respect for his father, I'll be calm. Mr. Marlowe, your servant. I'm your very humble servant.
0: Sir, your humble servant.
7: What's the matter now?
5: I believe, sir, you must be sensible, sir, that no man alive ought to be more welcome than your father's son. I hope you think so.
0: I do from my soul, sir. I don't want much entreaty. I generally make my father's son welcome wherever he goes.
5: Yes, I believe you do from your soul, sir. But though I say nothing to your own conduct, that of your servants is insufferable. Their manner of drinking is setting a very bad example in this house, I assure you.
0: I protest, my very good sir, that is no fault of mine. If they don't drink as they ought, they are to blame. I ordered them not to spare the cellar. I did, I assure you. My positive directions were that as I did not drink myself, they should make up for my deficiencies below.
5: Oh, then they had your orders for what they do. I'm satisfied.
0: They had, I assure you.
5: Huh. And they're drunk. Drunk, sir, drunk.
0: Well, I don't know what you'd have more unless you'd have the poor devil soused in a beer barrel.
5: Rounds, he'll drive me distracted if I contain myself any longer. Mr. Marlowe, sir, I've submitted to your insolence for some hours, and I see no likelihood of it coming to an end. I'm now resolved to be master here. Yes, sir, and I desire that you and your drunken pack may leave my house directly.
0: Leave your house? Sure, you jest, my good friend. What, when I'm doing what I can to please you?
5: I tell you, sir, you don't please me. So I desire you to leave my house.
0: Sure, you cannot be serious at this time of night and such a night. You only mean to banter me.
5: I tell you, sir, I'm serious. And now that my passion's aroused, I say this house is mine, sir. This house is mine. And I demand you to leave it directly.
0: A puddle in a storm. I shan't stir a step, I assure you. This your house, fellow? It's my house. This is my house. Mine while I choose to stay. What right have you to bid me leave this house, sir? I never met with such impudence, never in my whole life.
5: Nor I, confound me if ever I did. To come to my house, call for what he likes, turn me out of my own chair, insult the family, order his servants to get drunk, and then to tell me this house is mine, sir. By all that's impudent, it makes me laugh. Pray, sir, as you take the house, what think you of taking the rest of the furniture?
0: Bring me your bill, sir. Bring me your bill, and let's make no more words about it.
5: There's the mahogany table that you may see your face in.
0: My bill, I say.
5: Oh, I'd forgot the great chair for your own particular slumber after a hearty meal.
0: Zounds, bring me my bill, I say, and let's hear no more on...
5: Young man, from your father's letter to me, I was taught to expect a well-bred, modest man as a visitor here. But now, I find him no better than a coxcomb and a bully. But faith, he'll be down here presently, your father, and he shall hear more of it. He shall hear more of it.
0: How's this? Sure, I've not mistaken the house. Everything looks like an inn. The servants cry coming. The attendance is awkward. The barmaid, too, to attend us. She's here and will further inform me. Whither so fast, child? A word with you.
3: Let it be short, then. I'm in a hurry. Oh, I believe he begins to find out his mistake, but it's too soon quite to undeceive him.
0: Please, child, answer me one question. What are you, and what may your business in this house be?
3: A relation of the family, sir.
0: What, a poor relation?
3: Yes, sir, a poor relation, appointed to keep the keys and to see that the guests want nothing in my power to give them.
0: Oh, that is, you act as the barmaid of this inn.
3: Inn? Oh, Lord, what brought that into your head? One of the best families in the county keep an inn. Oh, Mr. Hardcastle's house, an inn?
0: Mr. Hardcastle's house? Is this house Mr. Hardcastle's house, child?
3: I'm sure.
0: So, then all's out, and I've been damnably imposed on. Oh, confound my stupid head. I shall be laughed at over the whole town. To mistake this house of all others for an inn, and my father's old friend for an innkeeper. What a swaggering puppy must he take me for? What a silly puppy do I find myself? There, and I may be hanged, my dear, but I mistook you for the barmaid.
3: Oh, dear me, I'm sure there's nothing in my behavior to put me upon a level with one of that stamp.
0: Nothing, my dear, nothing. But I was in for a list of blunders, and I couldn't help making you a subscriber. But it's over. This house I no more show my face in.
3: Oh, I hope, sir, I've done nothing to disoblige you. I'm sure I should be sorry to affront any gentleman who's been so polite and said so many civil things to me.
0: By heaven, she weeps. This is the first mark of tenderness I ever had from a modest woman, and it touches me. Excuse me, my lovely girl. You're the only part of the family I leave with reluctance. But to be plain with you, the difference of our birth, fortune, and education make an honorable connection impossible. And I can never harbor a thought of taking advantage of one who trusted in my honor, or bringing ruin upon one whose only fault was being too lovely.
3: Generous man, I begin to admire him. But I'm sure my family is as good as Miss Hardcastle's. And though I'm poor, that's no great misfortune to a contented mind. And until this moment, I never thought that it was bad to want fortune.
0: And why not, my pretty simplicity?
3: Because it puts me at a distance from one that if I had £1,000, I would give it all to.
0: Oh, the simplicity bewitches me so that if I stay, I'm undone. I must make one bold effort to leave her. Your partiality in my favor, my dear, touches me. And were I to live for myself alone, I could easily fix my choice. But I owe too much to the opinion of the world, too much to the authority of a father, so that I can scarcely speak it. It affects me. Farewell.
3: I never knew half his merit until now. He shall not go if I have the power or art to detain him. I'll still preserve the character in which I stoop to conquer, but will undeceive Papa, who perhaps may laugh him out of his resolution. Father!
8: No, no. Well, no, you may steal for yourself the next time. I've done my duty. She's got the jewels again. That's a sure thing. But she believes it was all a mistake of the servants.
3: But my dear cousin Tony, sure you won't forsake us in this distress. If she in the least suspects that I'm going off, I shall certainly be locked up or sent to my Aunt Pedigree's, which is 10 times worse.
8: To be sure, aunts of all kinds are a damn bad thing. But what can I do? I've got you a pair of horses that will fly like Whistle Jacket. And I'm sure you can't say, but I've courted you nicely to deceive her. Here she comes. Now, we must court a bit more for fear she should suspect us. Come on, come on.
2: I never saw Tony so sprightly before. Have I caught you, my pretty dove?
3: Cousin Tony promises to give us more of his company at home. Indeed, he shan't leave us any more. It won't leave us, Cousin Tony, will it?
8: No, it's a pretty creature. No, I'll sooner leave my horse in a pound than leave you when you smile upon me so.
2: Agreeable cousin. He would charm the bird from the tree. I was never so happy before. The jewels, my dear Con, shall be yours incontinently. Oh. Isn't he a sweet boy, my dear? You shall be married tomorrow.
6: Hello. Where's the squire? I got a letter for you, Washington.
8: Give it to my mamma, Diggory. She reads all my letters first.
2: How's this? Dear squire, I'm now waiting for Miss Neville with a postchaise and pair at the bottom of the garden. I expect you'll assist us with a pair of fresh horses as you promised. Dispatch is necessary, as the hag... your mother will otherwise suspect us. Yours, Hastings. Oh, grant me patience. I shall go distracted. My rage chokes me.
3: I hope, madam, you'll suspend your resentment for a few moments.
2: And you great ill-fashioned oaf.
8: Oh,
2: scarce enough sense in your mouth. Keep your mouth shut. Were you two joined against me? I'll defeat all your plots in a minute. As for you, madam, since you've got a pair of fresh horses ready, it would be too cruel to disappoint them. So if you please... Instead of running away with your spark, prepare this very moment to run off with me. Thomas, Roger, Diggory, I'll show you. I wish you better than you do yourselves. I'll show you.
3: Now I am completely ruined.
9: Hey, that's a sure thing.
3: What better could be expected from being connected with such a stupid fool?
7: So, sir, I find by my servant that you have shown my letter and betrayed us. Was this well done, young gentleman?
8: Oh, here's another. Ask Miss there who betrayed you. Ikari was her doing, not mine.
0: Oh, I've been finely used here among you, rendered contemptible, driven into ill manners, despised, insulted, laughed at.
9: Here's another. We shall have old Bedlam broke loose presently.
3: And there, sir, is the gentleman to whom we all owe every obligation.
0: What can I say to him, a mere boy, an idiot, whose ignorance and age are a protection?
7: The poor, contemptible booby. That would but disgrace correction.
3: Yet with cunning and malice enough to make himself merry with all our embarrassment.
7: An insensible cub.
0: Replete with tricks and mischief.
8: Bah, damn it, but I'll fight you both.
7: What?
8: One after the other.
7: Come on, sir.
8: With baskets.
0: Oh, as for him, he's below resentment. But your conduct, Mr. Hastings, requires an explanation. You knew of my mistakes, yet would not undeceive me.
7: Tortured as I am with my own disappointments. Is this a time for explanations, Mr. Marlowe?
0: But, sir, you...
3: Mr. Marlowe, we never kept on your mistake till it was too late to undeceive you. Be pacified.
2: Miss Neville, Constance, why, Constance, I
3: say... I'm coming. Oh.
4: Rest of the tangle, young Marlowe's father, sir, old Sir Charles, arrives on the scene. And where one tangle is undone, another is created to take its place. It is Diggory and Hastings who are talking.
6: Yes, sir. Old Sir Charles has arrived, and he and the old gentleman of the house have been laughing at Mr. Marlowe's mistake this half hour. They are coming this way.
7: Oh, then I must not be seen.
5: Oh, the peremptory tone in which he sent forth his sublime command.
10: And the reserve with which I supposed he treated all your advances.
5: Yeah, and yet he might have seen something in me above a common innkeeper, too.
10: Yes, Dick, but he mistook you for an uncommon innkeeper.
5: Well, I'm in too good spirits to think of anything but joy. Yes, my dear friend, this union of our families will make our personal friendships hereditary. And though my daughter's fortune is but...
10: Why, Dick, will you talk of fortune to me? My son is possessed of more than a competence already and can want nothing but a good and virtuous girl to share his happiness. If they like each other, as you say they do.
5: I saw him grasp her hand in the warmest manner myself. And here he comes to tell you himself.
0: I come, sir, once more to ask pardon for my strange conduct. I can scarce reflect on my insolence without confusion.
5: Oh, tut boy, a trifle. You take it too gravely. An hour or two's laughing with my daughter will set all to rights again. She'll never like you the worse for it.
0: Sir, I shall always be proud of her approbation.
5: Approbation is but a cold word, Mr. Marlowe. If I'm not deceived, you've something more than approbation thereabout, you take me?
0: Really, sir, I have not that happiness.
5: Come, come, boy. I am an old fellow, and I know what's what as well as you that are younger. I know what has passed between you, but, ma'am...
0: Sure, sir, nothing has passed between us but the most profound respect on my side and the most distant reserve on hers.
5: But she's told no tales, I assure you.
0: I never gave her the slightest cause.
5: Well, well, I like modesty in its place well enough, but this is overacting, young gentleman.
0: May I die, sir, if I ever...
5: I tell you, she don't dislike you, and as I'm sure you like her...
0: Yes, sir, I protest, sir...
5: I see no reason why you shouldn't be joined as fast as the parson can tie you.
0: But hear me, sir...
5: Father approves the match, I admire it. Every moment's delay will be doing mischief, so...
0: But why won't you hear me? By all that's just and true, I never gave Miss Hardcastle the slightest mark of my attachment or even the most distant hint to suspect me of affection. We had but one interview, and that was formal, modest, and uninteresting.
5: This fellow's formal, modest impudence is beyond bearing.
10: And you never grasped her hand or made any protestations?
0: As heaven is my witness, Father, no. I hope you will exact no further proofs of my duty, nor prevent me from leaving a house in which I suffer so many mortifications. I'm going, Father.
5: Here comes my daughter, Kate. Come hither, child. Answer us. Has Mr. Marlowe made you any professions of love and affection?
3: The question's very abrupt, sir. But since you require unreserved sincerity, I think he has.
5: You see, Sir Charles?
10: And pray, madam, have you and my son had more than one interview?
3: Yes, sir. Several.
5: You see?
10: But did he profess any attachment?
3: A lasting one.
10: Did he talk of love?
3: Much, sir.
10: Amazing. And all this formally?
3: Formally.
5: No, my friend. I hope you're satisfied.
10: And how did he behave, madam?
3: As all admirers do, mentioned his heart, gave a short tragedy speech, and ended with pretended rapture.
10: No, I'm perfectly convinced indeed. I know his conversation among women to be modest and submissive. This forward, ranting manner by no means describes him.
3: Then what, sir, if I should convince to your face of my sincerity? If you and my papa in about half an hour will place yourself behind that screen, you shall hear him declare his passion to me in person. I see he comes.
10: Agreed. And if I find him what you describe, all my happiness in him must have an end.
3: And if you don't find him what I describe, I fear my happiness must have, never have a beginning. Quick, behind the screen.
0: Oh, my good girl, though prepared for setting out, I come once more to take leave. Nor did I till this moment know the pain I feel in the separation.
3: I believe these sufferings cannot be very great, sir. A day or two longer here perhaps might lessen your uneasiness.
0: It must not be, madam. I've already trifled too long with my heart.
3: Then go, sir. I'll urge nothing more to detain you. Though my family be as good as hers who came down to visit, and my education, I hope, not inferior, what are these advantages without equal affluence?
0: By heavens, madam, fortune was ever my smallest consideration. Your beauty at first caught my eye, for who could see that without emotion? Well, what at first glance seemed rustic plainness now appears refined simplicity. I am now determined to stay, madam. And I have too good an opinion of my father's discernment when he sees you to doubt his approbation.
3: No, Mr. Marlowe, I will not. Cannot detain you. Do you think I would suffer a connection in which there is the smallest room for repentance?
0: By all that's good, I can have no happiness but what's in your power to grant me. I will stay, even contrary to your wishes.
3: Sir, I must entreat you. As our acquaintance began, so let it end in indifference. Seriously, Mr. Marlowe, do you think I would ever submit to a connection where I must appear mercenary and you imprudent?
0: No, madam, every moment that shows me your merit only serves to increase my diffidence and confusion. Here, let me continue. Let me kneel before you.
10: We can hold it no longer. Charles, Charles, how hast thou deceived me? Is this your indifference, your uninteresting conversation?
5: Your cold contempt, your formal interview?
7: What have you to say now?
0: I'm all amazement. What can it mean, you two behind us listening?
7: It means that you can say and unsay things at pleasure, that you can address my daughter in private and deny it in public, that you have one story for us and another for my daughter.
0: Daughter? This lady, your daughter?
7: Yes, sir, my only daughter. My Kate. Who else should she be?
0: Oh, the devil.
3: Yes, sir, the very identical, tall, squinting lady you are pleased to take me for. Oh. She that you addressed as a mild, modest, sentimental man, and as a bold, forward, agreeable rattle of the ladies' club.
0: Zounds, there's no bearing this. It's worse than death.
3: In which of your characters, sir, will you give us leave to address you?
0: Oh, curse on my blundering head. I must be gone.
7: By the hand of me, buddy, but you shall not. I see it was all a mistake, and I'm rejoiced to find it. You shall not, sir, I tell you. I know she'll forgive you. Won't you forgive him, Kate?
3: I will.
7: Yeah, we'll all forgive you. Take courage, man.
0: I'll try.
10: Very right, my son.
7: So, boy, take her. And as you've been mistaken in the mistress, my wish is that you may never be mistaken in the wife.
3: Well, having stooped to conquer with success and gained a husband without aid from dress, still, as a barmaid I could wish it too, as I have conquered him to conquer you.
4: All's well that ends well, and a good joke is a good joke. That is the end of She Stoops to Conquer. Next week, we are to visit with another fine writer of English comedies, Richard Brinsley Sheridan, and hear his finest comedy, The School for Scandal. I trust you will be able to be with us then.
11: Today's performance was produced under the direction of William S. Rainey, who also adapted the play for the microphone. The commentator was Burns Mantle, prominent American dramatic critic. The music was arranged and the orchestra conducted by Joseph Haunty. Included in today's cast were Margot Gilmore, who played Kate Hardcastle, Alfred Shirley as young Marlowe, assisted by Harry Coopercliff, Lillian Tong, Mark Smith, Charles Webster, Eustace Wyatt, Kay Strutzy, William Podmore, Harry Neville, and Ivy Scott. The Great Play Series is an educational feature of the National Broadcasting Company.
12: You have just heard She Stoops to Conquer by Oliver Goldsmith. 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

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The audio was released under a Creative Commons license.

0: Hello from the National Archives Public Programs and Education team. My name is Missy McNatt, and welcome. Today we meet Washington Irving. Washington Irving is considered by many to be the father of American literature. But Washington Irving, with his sketchbook of Jeffrey Crayon, including the short stories Rip Van Winkle, have pure American themes, American settings, and American characters. But Washington Irving also wrote essays, histories, and biographies. And now it is my great pleasure to introduce to you Washington Irving.
1: Well, good day, and thank you so much for that lovely and kind introduction. Yes, my name is Washington Irving. And I am an author. I really like to think about myself more as a storyteller. I love a good story. And so many people I spend time with do too. So a little bit about me. It was mentioned before that I wrote a couple of well-known stories. You may have heard of The Legend of Sleepy Hollow and Rip Van Winkle, but I have written many, many other things in my life, I'm happy to say. And I've also had a couple of other professions, but they really didn't bring me the reward I was looking for the way writing did. So I was born in New York City, Manhattan, 1783, the youngest of 11 children. Now, unfortunately, two of my siblings passed away in infancy, but we had a very happy family as we grew up.
0: So what does Washington Irving have to say?
1: My father, William, ran a very successful hardware business. My mother, Sarah, was a wonderful and loving parent who really taught her children to read, which you might take for granted nowadays. When I was a child, not many people had the opportunity to learn to read because my father's hardware business was successful.
0: So I'm just going to stop for a second.
1: And my mother was someone who was an avid reader and insisted, really wanted her children to read. I learned to read and write at a young age. I remember reading Sinbad the Sailor, Robinson Crusoe, a book called The World Displayed, about travel. And I did travel a great deal in my life. Always loved to travel. In fact, when I was young, I had a frail constitution. And it was thought at that time, if a child has poor health, they need to go outside. They need to breathe in fresh air. So I was sent out quite a bit. Actually, as a young boy, I was sent up. I had a trip up north of Manhattan along the Hudson River, not far from where North Tarrytown was located, where the Sleepy Hollow area is. I also grew to fall in love with the Catskill Mountains of New York. And many, many of my writings are really informed by the sights, the smells, the sounds that I knew as a young man. So I actually started writing as quite a young man. In fact, I wrote a series of columns when I was a teenager for one of my brothers, Peter. He was the editor of Manhattan newspaper. We wrote about social affairs, and I wrote under the name Jonathan Oldstyle. Yes, I loved writing under unusual names. It's always great fun for me. But my family thought that writing would not be an avid profession for me as a child. They thought that law would be a good thing for me to do. Well, I'm not sure I completely agree, but I did, in fact, study law. I passed the New York State Bar exam in 1806, just barely. I began to work as an attorney myself. I worked with a couple of different attorneys. I ended up with a man named Judge Josiah Hoffman. The greatest thing about that was his daughter, Matilda. Matilda Hoffman and I fell in love. We became engaged to be married. Unfortunately, Matilda passed away at age 17, which would happen to children at that time, I must say. And I must tell you, you might think I had a sad life. I didn't. Even though Matilda was the great love of my life, I enjoyed a very, very happy life. I did not marry, did not have children, but I did have the joy of many dear friends and many family members too.
0: Yeah.
1: So I wrote a number of things during that time. I actually wrote a small group of stories with one of my brothers. But one of the things that I felt really needed to bring me to attention was something that would capture my listeners. So we grew up in Manhattan. The founders of Manhattan were Dutch. some of these founders, my family was not too keen on. So in 1809, I wrote a book called A History of New York, written under the pen name Dietrich Knickerbocker. Isn't that a great name?
0: Yeah.
1: Dietrich Knickerbocker. It was my fun name that I could sort of poke fun at some of those Dutch people who were running Manhattan at the time. In fact, the story was quite well received. Many of the people, the characters in that story, were actually thinly veiled versions of people that I knew personally. And some of them were not too happy to find themselves in print and be made fun of. But the book was quite successful. I became a head of a group of authors at the time called the Knickerbocker Group. And the term Knickerbocker has been used for quite some time afterwards. But my financial success did not happen. I wanted to earn a bit more money as an author, but at that time I could not. So I actually joined the family hardware business. In 1811, I moved to Washington. I became a lobbyist with a couple of my brothers. It was all right. I ended up going in 1815 to Liverpool. I became a representative of the family hardware business in England, but I didn't enjoy it. What I really enjoy is writing. I really don't like working.
0: So I'm just going to...
1: I know that's a funny thing for me to say. I would much rather just tell stories. And luckily, I found that people seem to enjoy my stories. In England, and then I started to travel throughout Europe. I went to Austria. I went to Germany. I wrote stories as I went. And I thought to myself, actually, the encouragement of a friend of mine, put them together and maybe let's see if we can publish them. 1819 and 1820, the sketchbook of Geoffrey Crayon Gentleman was published. My works were put out for the general public and people loved them. This was the collection of short stories that contained The Legend of Sleepy Hollow and Rip Van Winkle, among many others. And my success was guaranteed. Well, almost. I found that after that time, people started to take me seriously as an author, and I actually began to earn my living from my pen, which was great.
0: Anyway, go back to question. What does Washington Irving have to say?
1: So, as I say, I traveled throughout Europe. I wrote a sequel to the sketchbook called Bracebridge Hall, which was somewhat successful. I wrote another sequence of books called The Tales of a Traveler. And I ended up, finally, after all of my travels, ending up in Madrid, Spain. 1826, I've been away for quite some time, I was invited to join the American legation, sort of like a delegation in Spain at that time, which I did. I spent quite some time. Spain is beautiful. I lived primarily in Madrid while I was there, and I wrote two books about Christopher Columbus, who I'm sure you've heard of. I wrote a book called Alhambra, based on Moorish legends of the time, and they were wonderful.
0: Well, I'm back, and
1: Well, I was growing tired of being away from home, as you might imagine. 17 years since I had last set foot in New York. I came home in 1832. Well, my, I received such a warm reception. People knew me. People knew me on both sides of the Atlantic Ocean. People acclaimed me as a very accomplished author. Was quite wonderful. So you may know me by now. My two passions in life are writing and travel. I love to travel.
0: Sir, you know, I had mentioned earlier that the...
1: Before I settled down permanently in New York, I decided to travel through the southwestern part of this area of ours. The southwestern was part of this land was new, it was exciting. I wrote books as I went. In fact, A Tour of the Prairies was known for quite some time as the source of information about the people and places of that area. I returned back to my roots in Hudson River in the late 1830s. I bought a home, Sunnyside, New York. Beautiful, lovely home there. I settled down and I was planning on simply maybe moving into retirement, spending my life writing. Well, in the 1840s, the president contacted me, said, "Mr. Irving, we'd like you to consider becoming the United States Ambassador to Spain." Well, now, I had worked a little bit with the American legation in Spain. I had some experience, but I certainly never thought of myself as a political figure. But I thought, a challenge is here. I like it. I decided to accept the president's offer. I became the ambassador to Spain for 4 years. Well, it was a wonderful time. Again, being back in Spain, living there, being able to help influence things of the time. I grew tired, however, of being away from home. I came back to Sunnyside in the mid-1840s. I settled down, began to continue to write. And I must tell you, I'm proud of a number of things in my life. But one of the things that I was most proud of, I became the president of the Astor Public Library. If you've been to Manhattan, you may know it's on Fifth Avenue. There are two large lions out in front. I was actually the president of that library for a number of years. And I did write a 5-volume biography of George Washington. So, a little question for you. My name is Washington Irving. I was born in New York City in 1783. Who do you think I was named after? Yes, of course, George Washington. So, a story for you. My mother was in the streets of New York. There was a parade celebrating the great man's life and his help of this country. My mother thought to herself, I'm so honored by what this man's done for the country. I'm going to name one of my children after him. And so she did. Her last child, I was named Washington Irving. And also, my mother tells me that the general, the president, came over to her and actually gave me his blessings while I was in the carriage. Now, I'm not completely sure if that's true. Did my mother make that up? But I must say, I have really loved George Washington. And this volume, these series of volumes, the piece of literature for which I hope I will be remembered forever. Now, as you know, I grew up at a time when writing was new. It was new as a thought. People didn't think of this as something you could make a living at. I wanted to make my living being a writer. Well, at that time, there were no protections for authors at all. There would be people who would steal and take your ideas. Now, I must admit, I have borrowed ideas from many, many different places. But I wanted to have a living where I could maybe earn money from my writing as people would buy it. And at that time, there was no protection for authors. So I worked tirelessly for what were known as copyright laws. One reason I spent time in England is because actually in England, there was a protection there. They actually, their publishing firms offered guidance, assistance, stronger laws that helped protect us. And I'm very proud of the fact that we started to establish some of those laws here in the United States.
0: That's interesting. I'm an education specialist in Washington, D.C.
1: Now, what I'd really like to do this morning is to share with you one of my stories. I have many that I really enjoy. And I'd like to go back to the sketchbook. The sketchbook, which may have been early in my career, one of my greatest successes. I was greatly influenced by the Catskill Mountains of New York. I love them. If you have an opportunity to ever go to New York State, up along the Hudson, see the the hills, the valleys, even the smells of the land are wonderful. So at any rate, I should stop talking about myself and actually read one of my favorite stories, Rip Van Winkle, which came out in the sketchbook. Here goes. Whoever has made a voyage up the Hudson must remember the Catskill Mountains. They are a dismembered branch of the great Appalachian family. They are seen away to the west of the river, swelling up to a noble height and lording it over the surrounding country. At the foot of these fairy mountains, the voyager may have described the light smoke curling up from a village, whose shingled roofs gleam among the trees, just where the blue tints of the upland melt away into the fresh green of the nearer landscape. Now, in that same village, in one of these very houses, which, to tell the precise truth, was sadly time-worn and weather-beaten, there lived many years since, while the country was yet a province of Great Britain, a simple, good-natured fellow of the name of Rip Van Winkle. So I say a simple, good-natured man he was. Moreover,
0: so who was your strongest influence as an author? You know, I had mentioned earlier that the earlier authors were influenced by the English classics. So where did your, who was a particular author or someone?
1: Well, I did read a great deal. It's a wonderful question. I read a great deal as a child. I've read many other authors. There were some wonderful authors, contemporaries of mine. I would say that probably my greatest influence was a Scottish gentleman. You may have heard of him. He wrote a wonderful book called Ivanhoe. I was in England at the time, feeling quite down upon myself. My writing career had not been successful, was not taking off. The family business was not doing well. I didn't really like being working for the family hardware business. Sir Walter Scott spoke to me, said, Washington, you need to keep writing. You need to keep doing your job. Put things together. It was actually his influence that allowed me to gather a number of stories I'd written while in Europe and put them together in the sketchbook.
0: And we do have folks from Scotland, from Edinburgh, and I think it might be my grandchildren. So I'm just going to say a special hello to Eshlyn Stewart and Betsy Clare. Well, we have loved having you with us today. And I love the story, what, Rip Van Winkle is.

You have just heard a dramatized interview with Washington Irving. This is an edited version of an episode released under a Creative Commons license by the National Archives Young Learners Program. Washington Irving was played by the actor, Neil Hartley. The interviewer was Missy McNatt. 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

0: During the 20th century, there were many trials in many countries that challenged the notion of censorship. HistoryRadio.org now takes you to one of those trials, the case of Fanny Hill, A Woman of Pleasure, by John Cleland, versus the state of Massachusetts. Fanny Hill was a book published in 1749, by the Englishman John Cleland. The following is an unedited 1965 segment from the USOIS project that makes audio from the Supreme Court available under a Creative Commons license. But first, a short introduction.
1: Madam, I sit down to give you an undeniable proof of my considering your desires as indispensable orders. Ungracious, then, as the task may be, I shall recall to view those scandalous stages of my life, out of which I emerged at length, to the enjoyment of every blessing in the power of love, health, and fortune to bestow. Whilst yet in the flower of youth, and not too late to employ the leisure afforded me by great ease and affluence, to cultivate an understanding naturally not a despicable one, and which had, even amidst the whirl of loose pleasures I had been lost in, exerted more observation on the characters and manners of the world than what is common to those of my unhappy profession, who, looking on all thought or reflection as their capital enemy, keep it at as great a distance as they can, or destroy it without mercy. Hating, as I mortally do, all long unnecessary prefaces, I shall give you good quarter in this, and use no farther apology than to prepare you for seeing the loose part of my life, wrote with the same liberty that I led it.

0: Number 368, the book named John Phelan's Memoirs of a Woman of Pleasure, Appellant versus the Attorney General of Massachusetts.
1: Counsel, my president.
2: May it please, May it please the court. This is an appeal from a decision of the Supreme Judicial Court of Massachusetts, which held that this book was not entitled to constitutional protection by a 4-3 vote. I'm happy to say, Mr. Chief Justice, that I bring you a case in which it is not necessary to read the book. It's not that we don't want you to read the book. We urge you to read the book. We think it's a good book. We do not think it will adversely affect your moral fiber. We do not think that you will find it deeply offensive, although if the members of this busy court have not had time to keep up with the bestseller lists, you may find the subject matter a bit unusual. And on the matter of redeeming social importance, in this way, Your Honor, all counsel here I don't think your time was wasted, Your Honor. I think, as I say, that it is a book which has many values to offer the reader.
3: Well, then help me, because I haven't read it.
2: Very good, Your Honor. I will say this, though, if I may help the Chief Justice first. We have here a record in which there is an overwhelming demonstration of the kind of value that all counsel here today agree

0: highly qualified witnesses who come to court and stake their professional reputations on their analysis of the book and its values, where you have published reviews and critical essays by people who have no interest in the outcome of the litigation, which also establish that value. Then, on the record, the book is entitled to the protection of the First Amendment. The majority below, Your Honor, did not accept the test of redeeming social importance. They referred to it as one other possible test. It obviously made very small impression on them. And then they committed an error, which I believe this court will find to be an error on the basis of the record. They said the book has only minimal literary value. Now, this court, of course, while it may not...
1: I thought, Mr. Embrot, of expert testimony, if I get what you're saying, if a number of distinguished literary critics say this book has social value, that ought to be enough for us. But I gather they're only experts, aren't they? And if the ultimate decision is for us, I thought expert testimony was only to aid, not to decide for the ultimate fact or other determiner what such help as it may give. But I didn't think it could be substitution for...
0: I didn't mean to suggest the contrary, Your Honor. What I'm saying is this. You do not accept the conclusion of the so-called expert. He doesn't merely get up there and say, this book has value, and leave the court. And there can be testimony on the other side as well. It is for this court to read the record, to appraise the testimony, and to decide whether really a case has been made out for social value. The witnesses in this case didn't make conclusory statements. They analyzed the book. They spoke of the various canons of literary criticism that are to be applied. They found the book good under those canons. Now, in opposition, there was one witness. And we would leave to the court the appraisal of his testimony as well. He was a witness who spoke in conclusory terms. He called the book obscene and prurient. He said that prurient meant esoteric. When asked if that was really the word he meant, he said yes. When he was asked who it was that the heroine had married at the end of the book, he couldn't remember. He referred to Jane Austen as an 18th century novelist. Well, all of these things can be considered. At the same time, the court can consider the qualifications and the statements of Professor Fred Stocking, chairman of the Department of Literature at Williams College, Professor John Bullitt, professor of English and master of Quincy House at Harvard, Professor Holland of MIT, Professor Sproat of Boston University, and the rest of the witnesses.
1: Well, I might understand this if it were a problem in nuclear physics. But I wonder if that carries over in this area.
0: I submit,
2: Your
0: Honor...
2: Is your point, Mr. Rembaugh, that simply as a matter of law, not as a matter of fact, but as a matter of law, if witnesses of this caliber and stature and good faith testify to this, then no matter how many people disagree with them, if there are those people that this caliber willing to testify and able to testify under oath to this, then no court could hold that this was utterly without redeeming social importance. Is that it?
0: Well, Your Honor says no matter how many people disagree with them, I would ask in court or out of court.
2: Witnesses, we're talking about witnesses.
0: If there is a substantial body of expert testimony that says this book is utterly without value,

0: then this court will make up its mind on the basis of that record, just as it does in other cases where there are disputes.
1: But our test has been utterly without.
0: Yes, Your Honor, and that is what the test will be. But in applying that test, you will have to consider the testimony on both sides of the case. It's conceivable that
1: you've got one Baptist minister on one side and a thousand on the other. You couldn't say that utterly.
0: The Baptist minister, I think, Your Honor, would not be qualified to give literary testimony. He might testify as to the religious value of the work.
1: Oh, I see what you mean.
0: But I would say,
2: a work could conceivably have redeeming social importance because of its literary value, because of its moral value, because of its
0: scientific, artistic. This court has mentioned those aspects. And
2: geologic, or anything else.
1: But the minister might throw light upon redeeming social value, might he not?
0: He might, if the value of the book were urged to be
1: his own therapy and counseling.
0: Then it has a medical or a psychiatric value.
1: Yes.
0: Yes, Your Honor, that would constitute that kind of value. But if I may return to your question.
3: I'd just like to get this clear now. This follows up with Mr. Justice Stewart. Are you urging on us that we say that where there is testimony directed to the issue of redeeming social value, and that is credible testimony of acknowledged experts in the field, that ends any obscenity case without our ever reading the material involved?
0: Yes, Your Honor.
3: That's what you say?
0: I am saying that.
3: That is well-written literate pornography is outside.
0: Your Honor, the word pornography.
3: Well, doesn't it mean that? We're dealing, I guess, by hypothesis with what's pornographic material, as to which, however, a number of acknowledged literary critics are willing to say it has some literary and therefore social value because it's well written.
0: If by pornographic, Your Honor, means sexually arousing or lustful in terms of decisions, the answer is yes. I think it has been clear for some time now that material whose effect is to stimulate a sexual response in the normal person is not for that reason to be denounced. I think that such
3: material. Well, Roy said that much, I think.
0: Yes, Your Honor.
4: Well, if you need an expert as to whether or not it has social value, expert in that field, why not go to a member of the legislature? Why wouldn't they make the best experts? They're the ones that usually pass on those kind of policies.
0: Because he's not an expert in that field, Your Honor.
4: He's an expert in passing on what proposals of law have redeeming social value.
0: But here, the assertion is not that the book has value as legislation. It's that it has value as a book.
4: That's right, but there's a policy there. There's a question of policy. And I would think no one would be better qualified to do that under our concept of government than the members of the legislative body. We're assuming always that it doesn't violate the First Amendment.
0: Mr. Justice Black, suppose what was urged was not that it had literary value, but that it had scientific value, that it had great value in expounding the point. I beg your pardon?
4: Get aside.
0: Yes. And if what is urged is literary value, get people who know about literature.
4: Well, is that limited to literary value? The idea of great social value?
0: Not at all, Your Honor. It can be many things. In this case, we say there is literary value, and we say there is historical value. In other cases, it might be another kind of value. It might be the kind of value that Mr. Justice Douglas adverted to, a value in helping psychiatric measures or counseling. There can be many kinds of value.
3: But the literary value, I just want to be sure I understand you correctly, is not because it has some special moral to convey. Is it only in that it is well written, well expressed, whatever the story may be that it tells?
0: There are, as elements of literary value, good writing, wit, observations of human nature, psychological insight, the drawing of character, the impression on the reader that there are real people involved in this. All these things are literary value.
3: Well, I just suggest to you, does that all add up to something well and powerfully written? Does it add up to anything more?
0: Well and powerfully, yes, Your Honor.
3: Yeah.
0: But the reason I was... that detailed in answering your question is that we have encountered the argument that merely a good style is not enough. And I want to say that here we have much more than a good style. I'd like to return to Mr. Justice Stewart's question. If there is a substantial body of expert opinion that finds value, then I say the book is entitled to the First Amendment protection.
2: It doesn't... Because of a court, as a matter of law, could not then hold that it was utterly without redeeming social value. Is that
0: yes, Your Honor. But I am not saying that if one witness comes in and says it's a good book, that that automatically answers the question.
2: You think it's clear, do you, as apparently your predecessors here today have, that the court has clearly established a test of obscenity as three component tests of appeal of prurient interest and utterly without redeeming social value and something that's patently offensive?
0: Yes, Your Honor. I think that is the necessary implication.
2: Where do you get that? From what case?
0: Well, two of the tests from Roth. The patent offensiveness test does not have as substantial a backing because the Roth opinion was a majority opinion. And the opinion of Mr. Justice Harlan, in which the patent offensiveness test was enunciated, was not a majority opinion. But I think it is also true that the patent offensiveness test represents one branch of the prurient interest test as set forth in Roth. That is, there is, in addition to the kind of morbid and unhealthy appeal to a certain kind of sexual response, in addition to that, there is the idea of going substantially beyond customary candor, which I think is very close to the patent offensiveness test, as Mr. Justice Harlan stated it.
1: This book was published in first in 1774?
0: 49, Your Honor.
1: 1749. Then under your historical argument, I suppose anything that would now in 1965 show what people were thinking about or doing in 1749 would pass muster.
0: If it showed enough of it, Your Honor, there was testimony here that the book has historical value in two ways. One is that it formed an important part of the development of the novel. It came in that decade in which the novel, as an English literary form, was created. The other is that there is a great deal of material in the book about manners and customs at the time.
1: Showing how bad our forefathers were.
0: There is, in our brief, Mr. Justice Douglas, material showing that there is a rather acute parallel between the events related in this book and the events related in the newspapers at just about the time this book was published in connection with the Pro Fumo affair in Great Britain.
2: What's happened in England as a matter of interest? Has this book been
0: banned
2: or what?
0: I don't know the current status, Your Honor. There was a trial in which the judge, the magistrate, held the book obscene, and there was no appeal. I don't know what the situation is outside the jurisdiction of that magistrate.
2: Well, in this country, it's been banned in Massachusetts. It's been allowed in New York.
0: That's exactly it. Those are the two states in which the case has reached the highest court. There was a trial in New Jersey which held against the book, and the appeal there has been held in abeyance, pending the outcome of this case. I would like, if I may, to mention the brief amicus that was filed without consent of the parties, but with the permission of the court. That brief deserves special mention because I think it represents more truly than the brief of the Attorney General the nature of the opposition to this book. The brief proceeds from Curl's case. It cites that case eight times. Curl's case was decided in the first year of the reign of George II. Curl was a rather rambunctious publisher who was hailed into court for two things he published, One was a book that the government felt brought the government into disrepute. The other was a book that the government felt was obscene. The court, in the obscenity case, decided that obscenity was a common law crime, and they had decided it on this basis. They accepted the argument of the Attorney General there that a breach of the King's peace is a common law crime, that a breach of the King's peace can come from writing. And he said it comes from three kinds of writing. Writing that tends to bring the government into disrepute, writing that tends to go against religion, and writing that tends to go against morality. The court agreed with him on all three. Now, I think this is extremely important because it shows exactly what the kind of opposition to publication is that is found in the anti-obscenity laws.
1: That reduces us then to books on mathematics and books on religion.
0: Books on religion would be bad under this test. But what I wish to point out, Your Honor, is that when the First Amendment was adopted, all three aspects of this opposition were rejected. They came as a package, and they were rejected as a package.
1: Was this book ever prosecuted or published or dealer in the 18th century?
0: The author himself was not prosecuted. A bookseller later was prosecuted, but it appears that the book was not an authentic copy of the original. This book, throughout its history, has had sort of a reverse bowdlerizing. People have added things rather than taking them out. They've added illustrations, for example, and an illustration formed the basis of a case in 1821 in Massachusetts, in which a defendant named Holmes was convicted. I want to say one more thing on a question that was asked previously, and that has to do with the state and federal question. I want to call to the court's attention certain practical considerations that should affect the legal conclusion. An author lives in one state. A publisher publishes in another. The book is printed and bound in a third, and it's distributed by wholesalers everywhere. None of these people observe state lines. In New Jersey, there was a stipulation that the book would not be distributed during the pendency of the case. Some books got into Camden because the Philadelphia wholesaler covers South Jersey. It is just not consonant with the realities of modern publishing to attempt a state-by-state censorship. We cannot have some states in which a book is published and others in which it is not. A publisher cannot gauge his ability to publish, which comes down to a matter of money, in that way. I would say that this nation cannot exist half-censored and half-free. Thank you.
5: We'll recess, sir.
6: Half-censored.

0: Truth. Stark naked truth is the word, and I will not so much as take the pains to bestow the strip of a gauze wrapper on it, but paint situations such as they actually rose to me in nature, careless of violating those laws of decency that were never made for such unreserved intimacies as ours. And you have too much sense, too much knowledge of the originals themselves, to snuff prudishly and out of character at the pictures of them. The greatest men, those of the first and most leading taste, will not scruple adorning their private closets with nudities, though, in compliance with vulgar prejudices, they may not think them decent decorations of the staircase or saloon.
1: You have just heard an unedited audio segment from the U.S. Supreme Court of a 1965 censorship case concerning the U.S. publication of the 1749 novel, Fanny Hill, or The Memoirs of a Woman of Pleasure. 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At the start and at the end of the show, you heard the opening paragraphs from the novel. 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
1: Tonight, it's our privilege to bring you the first radio performance by one of the greatest stars of the modern theater, Miss Catherine Cornell. Tonight, you'll hear her in one of the roles for which she is most famous, George Bernard Shaw's enchanting heroine, Candida, whose choice between two men is the occasion for some of Shaw's most amusing insights on the dilemmas of love and marriage. We raise the curtain now on Candida, adapted for radio by Arthur Arendt and directed by Homer Fickett.

0: The year is 1890. The scene, the parsonage of St. Dominic's, not far from London. Its handsome and popular minister, the Reverend James Morrell, is just now seated at the desk in his study, preparing next week's sermon. Over in a corner, busy at her typewriter, is his doting secretary, Miss Posse Garnet. The door opens and Lexie Mill, the curate, enters.
1: Good morning.
2: Lexie, you'll have to do all the work this morning, making the rounds and so forth.
3: My wife's coming back.
2: I'm to meet her at the train.
1: Coming back already?
2: Just for a day or two.
3: But, my dear Morrell, if what the children had was scarlet fever, do you think it wise for her to leave them?
2: Scarlet fever? Rubbish. German measles. I brought it into the house myself from the Pycroft Street School. Lexie, catch the measles if you can. Candida will nurse you. And what a piece of luck that will be for you, eh?
3: Sometimes it's so hard to understand you about Mrs. Morrell.
2: Ah, my boy, get married. Get married to a good woman, and then you'll understand. That is a foretaste of what will be best in the kingdom of heaven we are trying to establish on earth. Well, you'll have to excuse me now, my boy.
3: No. Oh, wait a bit. I forgot something.
2: Yes?
3: I just passed your father-in-law in the park. He's coming round to see you.
2: Burgess? Really? Are you sure, Lexie?
3: Yes, sir.
2: But he hasn't called here for years. Time to take another look at Candida before she grows out of his knowledge. Well, let me know when he comes, Prossy.
4: Yes, Mr. Morrell.
3: What a good man. What a thorough, loving soul Mr. Morrell is.
4: Oh, a man ought to be able to be fond of his wife without making a fool of himself about her.
3: Why, Miss Prossy.
4: Candida here, Candida there, and Candida everywhere. It's enough to drive anyone out of their senses to hear a perfectly commonplace woman raved about in that absurd manner, merely because she's got good hair and a tolerable figure.
3: I think her extremely beautiful, Miss Garnet. Extremely beautiful.
4: Stop looking at that picture of her on his desk.
3: Oh, her eyes, how fine they are.
4: Her eyes are not a bit better than mine, now. You know very well you think me dowdy enough.
3: Heaven forbid that I should think of any of God's creatures in such a way.
4: Thank you. That's very nice and comforting.
3: I had no idea you had any feeling against Mrs. Morrell.
4: I have no feeling against her. She's very nice, very good-hearted, and I'm very fond of her, and can appreciate her real qualities far better than any man can. Come in.
5: Good morning.
3: No, Mr. Burgess. Won't you come in?
5: Thank you. They told me I'd find my son-in-law in here.
3: Yes, he's in the drawing room. Oh, by the way, this is Miss Garnet, Mr. Morrell's typist.
4: How do you do?
5: You don't seem the same young lady as used to typewrite for him.
4: No.
5: No. She was younger.
2: Percy, I can't seem to find my reply to that letter. Oh, good morning, Burgess.
5: Good morning, James.
2: And Lexie's still here?
3: Yes, I was just leaving, sir. Good day.
2: Now, Prossy, about that reply...
4: It's on the small table just to the right of the inkstand in the library. You left it there last night.
2: So I did. Will you take it out and post it, please?
4: Yes, Mr. Morrell.
2: Well, Burgess, to what do I owe the honor of this visit?
5: James, 3 years ago, the last time I was in this house, you done me a hill turn.
2: I did.
5: You done me out of a contract. And when I give you harsh words in my natural disappointment, you turn my daughter again me. Well, I've come to act the part of a Christian. Shake hands, James. I forgive you.
2: What? Confound your impudence.
5: Is that becoming language for a clergyman, James? And you so particular, too?
2: No, sir, it's not becoming language for a clergyman. I used the wrong word. I should have said, damn your impudence.
5: James.
2: That's what St. Paul or any honest priest would have said. Do you think I've forgotten that tender of yours for the contract to supply clothing to the workhouse?
5: I acted in the interest of the taxpayers, James. It was the lowest tender. You can't deny that.
2: Yes, the lowest, because you paid starvation wages to the women who made the clothing, my parishioners.
5: Easy, James, easy. Don't get into a flutter about nothing. I've owned I was wrong.
2: Have you? I didn't hear it.
5: Of course I did. I'll own it now.
2: Well, the question is, have you raised the wages?
5: Yes.
2: What?
5: I've turned a model employer. I don't employ no women now. All the work's done by machinery.
2: Oh, I see. Well, Burgess, what is your business with me this morning?
5: James, I give you my word, I come here in pure friendliness. Not wishing to be on bad terms with my own daughter's husband. Now, come, James, be a Christian and shake hands.
2: Burgess, when last you were here, 3 years ago, You called me a young fool.
6: No, I didn't, James.
2: Yes, you did. And I thought you an old scoundrel.
6: No, you didn't.
2: But that did not prevent our getting on very well together. God made you what I call a scoundrel, and he made me what you call a fool. It was not for me to quarrel with his handiwork any more in the one case than in the other. So long as you come here honestly, as a self-respecting, thorough, convinced scoundrel, justifying his scoundrelism and proud of it, you are welcome.
6: You will have your little joke, James. Our quarrel's made up now, isn't it? Isn't
4: yes,
6: it?
4: Yes, James.
2: Candida, when did... Dearest, I intended to meet you at the train.
7: Did you, dear? Good morning, Father.
6: How are you, Candy?
2: But how did you manage about the luggage? How...
7: There, I wasn't alone. Eugene came down yesterday and we traveled up together.
2: Eugene?
7: Yes, go out there and help him or he'll pay for the cab. And I don't want that.
2: Oh, very well, my darling. I'll be back in a moment.
7: Well, Papa.
6: Candy, who's this Eugene that's come with you?
7: Eugene's one of James's discoveries. He found him sleeping on the embankment last June. Haven't you noticed our new Madonna over the mantel? Eugene gave us that.
6: God, you don't mean to tell me your home father that cab touts are such like off the embankment buys high church pictures like that.
7: Eugene isn't a cab tout, Papa.
6: Well, then what is he? Nobleman, I suppose.
7: Yes, his uncle's a peer. A real live earl.
6: No.
7: He's a dear boy, and we're very fond of him. He's rather strange and shy. But then he's a poet.
6: Yeah. Well, be sure you introduce me, Candy. I can only stay about 2 minutes.
7: Very well, Papa. You shall meet him and go whenever you like.
6: Thanks, Candy. Oh, it'll be something to talk about at the pub, all right. Meeting a real live earl's nephew. It will indeed.
7: Well, Eugene, what do you think of my father?
8: Why, I hardly had a chance to know him before he left. He seems to be a very nice old gentleman.
7: You know you're a very nice boy, Eugene, with all your shyness. If you laughed at my father, I shouldn't have minded. But I like you ever so much better for being nice to him.
8: Ought I to have laughed? I'm so ill at ease with strangers, and I never can see a joke. I'm very sorry.
7: Come, you great baby, you. You're worse than usual this morning. Why were you so melancholy coming along in the cab?
8: Well, I was wondering how much I ought to give the cabman. But it turned out all right. He beamed all over and touched his hat when Morel gave him 2 shillings. I was on the point of offering him 10.
7: Oh, no. James, dear.
2: So this is where you are, my dear.
7: Eugene is going to give the cabman 10 shillings.
2: What?
7: 10 shillings for a 3-minute drive. Oh, dear.
8: But I'm...
2: Never mind her, Marchbanks. The overpaying instinct is a generous one. Better than the underpaying instinct, and not so common.
8: No, cowardice, incompetence. Mrs. Morell's quite right.
7: Of course she is. And now I'm going to leave you to James for the present. I suppose you're too much of a poet to know the state a woman finds her house in when she's been away for 3 weeks. Give me my handbag, please.
8: Oh.
7: Thank you. Now my rug.
8: Here you are.
7: Now hang my cloak over my arm. Now give me my hat in this hand. Now open the door for me.
2: You'll stay to lunch, Marchbanks, of course.
8: No, I should like to, indeed, but I really mustn't.
2: Why not?
8: Well, the truth is, Mrs. Morell told me not to. She said I'd understand, but I don't.
2: Oh, I see. Eugene, in a happy marriage like ours, there is something very sacred in the return of the wife to her home.
8: There is?
2: Well, Candida thought that I would rather not have you here, but she was wrong. I'm very fond of you, my boy, and I should like you to see for yourself what a happy thing it is to be married as I am.
8: Happy? Your marriage? You think that? You believe that?
2: I know it, my lad. Now, why don't you go for a walk in the park?
8: Oh, no, no, I can't. I can't.
2: What is it, my boy?
8: Morell, I must speak to you. There is something that must be settled between us.
2: No.
8: Now, before I leave this room.
2: Very well. Now, sit down, Eugene, and tell me what it is.
8: And don't look at me in that self-complacent way. You think yourself stronger than I am, Morell, but I shall stagger you if you have a heart in your breast.
2: Stagger me, my boy. Out with it.
8: First?
2: First?
8: I love your wife.
2: Why, my dear boy, of course you do. Everybody loves her. They can't help it. I like it. But I say, Eugene, do you think yours is a case to be talked about? You're under 20. She's over 30. Doesn't it look rather too like a case of calf love?
8: You dare say that of her? Do you think that way of the love she inspires? It is an insult to her.
2: To her? Eugene, take care. I have been patient, but there are some things I won't allow.
8: Oh, let us put aside all that cant. It horrifies me when I think of the doses of it she's had to endure in all the weary years during which you have selfishly and blindly sacrificed her to minister to your self-sufficiency.
2: What?
8: You, who have not one thought, one sense in common with her.
2: Marchbanks. Some devil is putting these words into your mouth. It is easy, terribly easy, to shake a man's faith in himself. Take care of what you're doing. Take care.
8: I know. I'm doing it on purpose. I told you I should stagger you.
2: Eugene, listen to me. Someday, I hope and trust, you will be a happy man like me.
8: Huh?
2: You will be married. You will be one of the makers of the kingdom of heaven on earth. And who knows? You may be a pioneer and master builder, where I am only a humble journeyman. For don't think, my boy, that I cannot see in you, young as you are, promise of higher powers than I can ever pretend to. I well know that it is in the poet that the holy spirit of man, the god within him, is most godlike. It should make you tremble to think of that.
8: It does not make me tremble. It is the want of it in others that makes me tremble. Tell me, is it like this for her here always? A woman with a great soul, craving for reality, truth, freedom, and being fed on metaphors, sermons, and rhetoric. Do you think a woman's soul can live on your talent for preaching?
2: Marchbanks, you make it hard for me to control myself. My talent is like yours, insofar as it has any real worth at all. It is the gift of finding words for divine truth.
8: It's the gift of the gab. Nothing more and nothing less. What is your knack of fine talking to do with the truth?
2: What do you mean?
8: Oh, it's an old story, Morell. You'll find it in the Bible. You know, I imagine King David in his fits of enthusiasm when he was dancing before the people was very like you. But his wife despised him in her heart.
2: Leave my house. Leave my house.
8: Let me alone. Don't
2: you
8: touch me.
2: Hear me? Leave my house or I'll...
8: Stop. If you strike me, I'll kill myself. I won't bear it. Now, let me go. Take your hand away from my throat.
2: You little sniveling cowardly... What? Go before you frighten yourself into a fit.
8: I'm not afraid of you. It is you who are afraid of me.
2: Well, now it looks like it, doesn't it?
8: Yes, it does. Listen, you think because I shrink from being brutally handled, because I can do nothing but cry with rage when I'm met with violence, because I can't lift a heavy trunk down from the top of a cab like you, all that makes you think that I'm afraid of you, but you're wrong. I'm no coward. I'm not afraid of a clergyman's ideas. I'll fight your ideas. I'll rescue her from her slavery to them. I'll pit my own ideas against them. Morell, you are driving me out of the house because you daren't let her choose between your ideas and mine. You are afraid to let me see her again.
2: Afraid, am I? So I'm afraid.
8: No, don't touch me. Let me alone. I'm going.
2: No, Marchbanks, you'd better stay a bit. Candida will wonder why you left without a word.
8: And you shall tell her. Morell, if you give any explanation but the true one, you are a liar and a coward. Tell her what I said, and how you were strong and manly and shook me as a terrier shakes a rat, and how I shrank and was terrified, and how you called me a sniveling little whelp and put me out of the house.
2: Why do you want her to know?
8: Because she will understand me and know that I understand her. If you keep back one word of it from her, if you are not ready to lay the truth at her feet as I am, then you will know to the end of your days that she really belongs to me and not to you. Goodbye.
7: Well, Eugene, are you going?
8: Oh, Mrs. Morell, I was just
7: about... Well, dear me, just look at you. Going out into the street in that state. You are a poet, certainly. Look at him, James. Look at his collar. Look at his tie. Look at his hair. Eugene, one would think somebody had been throttling you.
8: What? Oh.
7: Here, stand still. Let me button your collar. There. Now you look so nice that I think you'd better stay for lunch, though I told you mustn't. It'll be ready in half an hour.
8: Oh, I want to stay, of course. Unless the reverend gentleman, your husband, has anything to advance to the contrary.
7: Well, James, shall he stay if he promises to be a good boy and to help me to set the table?
8: Well, Mr. Morell, do I stay?
2: Oh, yes, certainly.
8: Come, Mrs. Morell, if you will be so good as to take my arm, we will go inside and set the table.
7: Very well, Eugene.
8: Do you know something, Mrs. Morell? Today I am the happiest of men.
2: So was I. An hour ago.

0: Well, Jane, lunch will be ready in a moment.
1: Thank you, my dear.
0: Now put down those letters, or whatever you're writing, and come here. I want to look at you.
1: Yes, dear.
0: My boy is not looking well. Has he been overworking? Well,
1: nothing more than usual.
0: He looks very pale and gray, and wrinkled and old. Here, come along and sit down beside me and talk to me.
1: But my work...
0: Yes, I must be talked to sometimes. Now sit right down here. There. You're beginning to look better already. Ah, James, why don't you give up all this tiresome overworking? Going out every night talking and lecturing. Of course, what you say is all very true and right, but it does no good. They don't mind what you say one little bit. Of course, they agree with you. But what's the good of people agreeing with you if they go and do just the opposite of what you tell them the moment your back is turned? Don't look at our congregation at St. Dominic's. Why do you suppose they come to hear you talk about Christianity every Sunday?
1: I've often wondered.
0: Because they're so full of business making for 6 days in the week that they want to forget all about it and get a rest on the seventh. So they can go back fresh and make money harder than ever. You positively help them instead of hindering them.
1: Oh, you know very well, Candida, that I often blow them up soundly for that. But there must be some good in the fact that they prefer St. Dominic's to worse places on Sunday.
0: Well, the worst places aren't open. And even if they were, they're damp between going to them. Besides, James, dear, you preach so splendidly that it's as good as a play to them. Well, why do you suppose the women are so enthusiastic?
1: Candida.
0: Oh, I know. They all have Prossy's complaint.
1: Prossy's complaint?
0: Yes.
1: What do you mean, Candida?
0: Prossy and all the other secretaries you've ever had. Now, why do you suppose Prossy condescends to wash up things and peel the potatoes and abase herself in all manner of ways for 6 shillings a week less than she used to get at the city office? She's in love with you, James. That's the reason.
1: Candida.
0: Yes, they're all in love with you. And you're in love with preaching because you do it so beautifully. You think it's all enthusiasm for the kingdom of heaven on earth, and so do they. You dear silly.
1: Candida, what dreadful, what soul-destroying cynicism. Are you jesting, or can it be? Are you jealous?
0: Yes. Yes, I feel a little jealous sometimes.
1: What, of Prossy?
0: Oh, no. Not jealous of anybody. Jealous for somebody else who's not loved as he ought to be.
1: Me?
0: You? Oh, you're spoiled with love and worship. You get far more than is good for you. No. No, I mean Eugene.
1: Eugene?
0: It seems unfair that all the love should go to you and none to him. Though he needs it so much more than you do.
1: Oh.
0: What's the matter? Am I worrying you?
1: Oh, not at all. Oh, you know that I have perfect confidence in you, Candida.
0: You vain thing. Are you so sure of your irresistible attraction?
1: Candida, you're shocking me. I never thought of my attractions. I thought of your goodness, your purity. That's what I confide in.
0: Oh, what a nasty, uncomfortable thing to say to me. You are a clergyman, James. A thorough clergyman.
1: So Eugene says.
0: But Eugene's always right. He's a wonderful boy. I've grown fond of him all the time I was away. You know, James, though he's not the least suspicion of it himself, he's ready to fall madly in love with me.
1: Oh, he has no suspicion of it himself, hasn't he?
0: Not a bit. Someday he'll know. When he's grown up in experience like you. And he'll know that I must have known. I wonder what he'll think of me then.
1: No evil, Candida. I hope and trust no evil.
0: That will depend.
1: Depend?
0: Yes, it'll depend on just...
2: Excuse me.
0: Yes, Prossy, what is it?
2: Lunch is ready, Mrs. Morell.
0: Oh, thank you, Prossy. Come, James.
1: But, Candida, you were saying...
0: After lunch, dear. It's impolite to keep our guest waiting. You haven't forgotten we have a guest, have you?
1: No, my dear, I haven't forgotten.

0: now the curtain rises on the second act of Candida, starring Catherine Cornell as Candida. Featured are Wesley Addy as the Reverend James Morell, Alfred Ryder as Eugene, Brenda Forbes as Prossy, Malcolm Keane as Mr. Burgess, and Oliver Cliff as Lexi. It's late afternoon of the same day. In Morell's study, Miss Prossy is busily engaged at her typewriter. But standing beside her, watching her fingers as they ripple over the keys, is Eugene Marchbank.
1: Miss Garnett.
2: Hmm?
1: This typewriter, I suppose it could be made to write love letters, eh?
2: How do I know? Why do you ask me?
1: Oh, I beg your pardon. I hope I haven't offended you. Perhaps I shouldn't have alluded to your love affairs.
2: Mr. Marchbank, I haven't any love affairs. How dare you say such a thing?
1: Really? Oh, then you are shy like me, isn't that so?
2: Certainly I'm not shy. What do you mean?
1: You must be. That is the reason there are so few love affairs in the world. We all go about longing for love, but we dare not utter our longing. We are too shy. Oh, Miss Garnett, what would you not give to be without fear, without shame?
2: Look here, Mr. Marchbanks. If you don't hold your tongue, I'll leave the room. I really will. It's not proper.
1: Yes, that's what it always comes to. We hold our tongues. Does that stop the cry of your heart? For it does cry, doesn't it?
2: Mr. Marchbanks, it's no business of yours whether my heart cries or not. Anyhow, it's not for any particular person.
1: I know. You feel that you could love anybody that offers.
2: Anybody that... No, I do not. What do you take me for?
1: It's no use. You won't make me real answers. Only those things that everybody says.
2: Oh, well, if you want original conversation, you better talk to yourself. Wait till Mr. Morell comes. He'll talk to you.
1: Morell?
2: Oh, you needn't make wry faces over him. He can talk better than you. He'd talk your little head off.
1: Ah, now I understand.
2: What do you understand?
1: Your secret. Tell me, is it really and truly possible for a woman to love him?
2: Well...
1: No, answer me. I want to know. I must know.
2: I simply don't know what you're talking about. I don't understand you.
1: You do understand, and you know. Is it possible for a woman to love him?
2: Yes, Mr. Marchbanks. It is very possible indeed. And now, if you'll excuse me.
3: Prossy, it's almost 6:30.
2: Already? Oh, then I better be giving Mrs. Morell a hand with the dinner things.
3: Thank you, Prossy. You'll find her in the scullery filling the lamps.
2: Oh, very well.
3: Well, Marchbanks...
1: Morell, what's that you said about Kent, Mrs. Morell?
3: I believe my exact words were, she is in the scullery filling the lamps. Why?
1: But that will soil her hands. I can't bear that, Morell. Don't you keep a servant to do that sort of thing?
3: Oh, yes, but she isn't a slave. Everyone has to lend a hand, even Prossy.
1: Well, you think every woman is as coarse-grained as Miss Garnett?
3: Tell me something, Marchbanks.
1: Yes?
3: How many servants does your father keep?
1: Oh, I don't know.
3: So many that you don't know. Anyhow, when there's anything coarse-grained to be done, you ring the bell and throw it on to someone else, eh? That's one of the great facts of your existence, isn't it?
1: No, don't torture me. The one great fact now is that your wife's beautiful fingers are dabbling in paraffin oil, and that you are sitting here comfortably preaching about it. Everlasting preaching, preaching. Words, words, words.
4: Mean, if you stay with us, I think I'll hand over the lamps to you.
1: I will stay on condition that you hand over all the rough work to me.
4: Well, that's very gallant. But I think I'll wait to see how you do it first. James, you've not been looking after the house properly.
3: What have I done or not done, my love?
4: My own particular pet scrubbing brush has been used for stove blacking.
1: Oh, no.
4: What's the matter, Eugenie? You ill?
1: No, not ill, only...
4: What is it? Oh, the scrubbing brush. Well, never mind. Would you like to present me with a nice new one? With an ivory back inlaid with mother of pearl?
1: No, not a scrubbing brush, but a boat. A tiny shallop to sail away in, far from the world. Where the marble floors are washed by the rain and dried by the sun. Where the south wind dusts the beautiful green and purple carpet. Or a chariot to carry us up into the sky where the lamps are stars and don't need to be filled with paraffin oil every day.
3: And where there is nothing to do but to be idle, selfish, and useless.
5: Ah, James, how could you spoil it all?
1: Yes, to be idle, selfish, and useless. That is to be beautiful and free and happy. Hasn't every man desired that with all his soul for the woman he loves? That's my ideal. What's yours, Morell? Sermons and scrubbing brushes? With you to preach and your wife to scrub?
4: He cleans the boots, Eugene. You will have to clean them tomorrow for saying that about him. Yes, Prossy, what is it?
2: A telegram for Mr. Morell.
3: Oh, for me? Oh, thank you, Prossy.
2: Reply page. The boy's waiting.
4: Who is it from, James?
3: Guild of St. Matthew. Prossy, tell the boy I'll have the reply for him in a moment. Excuse me, my dear, while I attend to this.
2: Oh, and Mrs. Morell, the onions for dinner have arrived.
4: Oh, thank you, Prossy.
3: Onions?
4: Yes. Onions. Not even Spanish ones. Nasty little red onion. You shall help me slice them.
6: Certainly. But I insist on doing it all myself. You shall not...
4: Very well. You shall do it all by yourself if you like.
6: And while I'm doing it, you shall sit on a little stool beside the window and look out at the sunset.
4: I shall do no such thing. I shall come back in here and talk to James. I haven't really seen the poor darling since I came home.
6: But...
4: You'd better not pay too much attention to the sunset, either. You'll cut your fingers on the paring knife. Come along. Well, James, all through with your telegram?
3: Yes, dear. Where is Marchbank?
4: In the scullery, slicing the onions.
3: Candida, before lunch, you were saying...
4: Yes, what does it matter what I was saying?
3: It matters a great deal, my dear. Perhaps more than you think.
4: Why, James?
3: My dear, you were saying that when Eugene had become grown up, he would realize you must have known all the time that he was in love with you.
4: Yes.
3: And when I said that I hoped and trusted he will think no evil of you then, you said that would depend, did
4: yes.
3: you not?
4: Yes, James.
3: On what would it depend, my dear?
4: Well, it'll depend on how he comes to learn what love really is. I mean, on the sort of woman who will teach it to him. If he learns it from a good woman, then it'll be all right. You'll forgive me.
3: Forgive?
4: But suppose he learns it from a bad woman, as so many men do, especially poetic men, who imagine all women are angels. Will he forgive me then, do you think?
3: Forgive you for what?
4: For not teaching him myself. For abandoning him to the bad women for the sake of my goodness. My purity, as you call it. Ah, James, how little you understand me. To talk of your confidence in my goodness and purity. I'd give them both to poor Eugene as willingly as I'd give my shawl to a beggar dying of cold, if there were nothing else to restrain me. Put your trust in my love for you, James, for if that went, I'd care very little for your sermons. Mere phrases that you cheat yourself and others with every day.
3: His words.
4: Whose words?
3: Eugene.
4: Well, he's always right. He understands you. He understands me. He understands Prossy. And you, James, you understand nothing. Now come. Let me kiss you. There.
3: How can you bear to do that when... Oh, Candida, I had rather you had plunged a grappling iron into my heart than given me that kiss.
4: My dear, what's the matter?
3: Don't touch me.
4: But James, what is it?
7: Hello.
4: What's you, Eugene?
7: Is anything the matter?
3: Nothing but this, Ken Marchbanks, that either you were right this morning or Candida is mad.
4: Oh, you're only shocked. Is that all it is?
3: Is that all?
4: Eugene, this comes of James is teaching me to think for myself and never to hold back out of fear of what anyone else might think of me. It works very well so long as I think the same thing as he does. But now just because I've thought something different. Look at him. Just look.
8: Oh, here you all are, and yeah.
4: Good evening, Lexi. You know Eugene, don't you?
8: Huh? Oh, yes. How do you do, Marchbank? Miss Morell, I've just come from the Guild of St. Matthew. They're in the greatest consternation about your telegram. There's nothing wrong, is there?
4: What did you telegraph about, James?
3: Oh, nothing very important.
8: He was to have spoken for them tonight, Mrs. Morell. They've taken a large hall and spent a lot of money on posters. Mr. Morell's telegram said he couldn't come.
3: That is correct. I can't go.
4: Is it why, James?
3: Because I don't choose. These people forget that I'm a man. They think that I'm a talking machine to be turned on for their pleasure every evening of my life. May I not have one evening at home with my wife and my friend?
8: But, Mr.
4: Now, James, you know you'll have an attack of bad conscience tomorrow, and I shall have to suffer for that.
8: Mr. Morell, I realize, of course, that they make the most unreasonable demands on you.
4: Oh, do go, James. We'll all go. And sit on the platform and be great people, won't we, Eugene?
6: No, please, not on the platform.
4: Oh, don't be silly. They'll be too busy looking at James to notice you.
3: Prossy's complaint, Candida,
4: yes.
3: Eh?
4: Yes.
3: Very well. Miss Garnett.
7: Yes, Mr. Morell, coming. Yes, sir.
3: Telegraph to the Guild of St. Matthews at once. Tell them that I am coming.
7: Don't they expect you?
3: Do as I tell you.
7: Yes, Mr. Morell, I'll do it at once.
3: I shall want you to take some notes at the meeting, Miss Garnet, if you have no other engagement.
7: No, sir. I mean, yes, Mr. Morell.
3: Very good. Lexi, you're coming, I suppose.
8: Certainly, Mr. Morell.
4: Yes, we're all coming, James.
3: No, Candida, you are not coming. And Eugene is not coming. You will stay here and entertain him to celebrate your return home.
6: What? What's that, Morell?
4: But James...
3: Oh, don't concern yourself, my dear.
4: But perhaps Eugene would like to come.
3: I should be afraid to let myself go before Eugene. He is so critical of sermons. Also, he knows that I am afraid of him. He told me as much this morning. Well, I shall show him how much afraid of him I am by leaving him here in your custody, Candida.
6: That's brave, Morell. That's beautiful.
4: But it doesn't matter, James. I can't understand.
3: Oh, my dear, I thought it was I who couldn't understand.
4: But James, are you sure?
3: Kiss me goodbye, my dear. Goodbye, Marchbanks.

0: yet still steadfast, still unchangeable, pillowed upon my fair love's ripening breast, to feel forever its soft fall and swell, awake forever in a sweet unrest. You know, every poet that ever lived has put that thought into a sonnet. Mrs. Morell, haven't you been listening? Mrs. Morell?
1: Yes?
0: Haven't you been listening?
1: Oh, yes, go on, Eugene. I'm longing to hear what happens to the angel.
0: I finished the poem about the angel a quarter of an hour ago. I've read you several things since.
1: I'm so sorry. I think this fire poker must have fascinated me.
0: Made me horribly uneasy. Looked as if it were a weapon. Shall I read some more?
1: No. Come over here and sit on the hearth rug.
0: At your feet?
1: Yes. And talk moonshine as you usually do. I want to be amused. There. Isn't that better?
0: Yeah. Yes, it is.
1: Well, what are you thinking about?
0: Well, only that I've been so miserable all evening because I was doing right. Now I'm doing wrong and I'm happy.
1: Yes, I'm sure you feel a great grown-up, wicked deceiver. Quite proud of yourself, aren't you?
0: Take care. I'm ever so much older than you, if you only knew. May I say some wicked things to you?
1: No. But you may say anything you really and truly feel. Anything at all. So long as it's your real self that speaks, and not a mere attitude. Well, Eugene?
0: No, I can't say anything. All the words I know belong to some attitude or other. All except one.
1: And what one is that?
0: Candida. Candida, Candida, Candida, Candida, Candida.
1: What have you to say to Candida?
0: Nothing. Only to repeat your name 1,000 times.
2: I hope I don't disturb
1: you. Oh, James, how you startled me. Did the meeting go well? Did you speak well?
2: I have never spoken better in my life.
1: That is so sweet. Where are the others?
2: I believe your father took them all to supper somewhere.
1: Papa? James, do you mean to say he was at your meeting?
2: Oh, yes, he turned up for some good reason of his own, I'm sure. I've no idea of what it is.
1: Well, I better tell cook she may go to bed. I'll be back in a moment, then you can tell me all about everything.
2: Well, Marchbanks?
0: Well, Morell?
2: Have you anything to tell me?
0: Only that I've been making a fool of myself here in private, whilst you have been making a fool of yourself in public.
2: Hardly in the same way, I think.
0: The very, very same way. I have been playing the good man, just like you. When you began your heroics about leaving me here with Candida...
2: Candida?
0: Oh, yes, I've got that far. Heroics are infectious, Morell. I caught the disease from you. I swore not to say a word in your absence that I would not have said a month ago in your presence.
2: Did you keep your oath?
0: Yes, I was ass enough to keep it until about 10 minutes ago. Up to that moment, I went on desperately reading to her to stave off conversation. I was standing outside the gate of heaven and refusing to go in. And then...
2: Then?
0: Then she couldn't bear being read to any longer.
2: And you approached the gate of heaven at last?
0: Yes.
2: Well? Speak, man, have you no feeling for me?
0: Then she became an angel. Yonder was a flaming sword that turned every way so that I couldn't go on, for I saw that the gate was really the gate of hell.
2: She repulsed you.
0: No, you fool.
2: What?
0: She offered me all I chose to ask for. A shawl, a wing, the wreath of stars on her head.
2: Out with the truth, man. My wife is my wife. I want no more of your poetic fripperies. Out with the truth or I'll shake it out of you.
0: Go on, catch me by the shirt collar, Morell. She will arrange it for me afterwards, as she did this morning. I shall feel her touch me.
2: Marchbanks, if you have a spark of human feeling left in you, will you tell me what has happened during my absence?
0: What happened? Well, in plain prose, I loved her so exquisitely that I wanted nothing more than the happiness of being in such love. And before I had time to come down from the highest summits, you came in.
2: So it's still unsettled. Still the misery of doubt.
0: Misery? I am the happiest of men. Oh, Morell, let us both give her up. Why should she have to choose between a wretched little nervous disease like me and a pig-headed parson like you?
2: Marchbanks, if she is mad enough to leave me for you, who will protect her? Who will work for her?
0: She does not ask those silly questions. It is she who wants somebody to protect, to work for. Some grown-up man who has become as a little child again. Oh, you fool, you fool, you triple fool. I am the man, Morel. I am the man. You don't understand what a woman is. Send for her, Morel. Send for her and let her choose between us.
1: Jean, what on earth are you at? Well, have you been annoying James? I won't have it, you hear, Eugene.
0: Oh, I'm very sorry. I won't do it again. Indeed, I won't. I'll let him alone.
2: You'll let me alone? Why, you...
1: Shh, James. Let me deal with this. Eugene, I'm very angry with you. I have a great mind to pack you out of the house.
2: Oh, gently, Candida, gently. I am able to take care of myself.
1: Yes, dear, of course you are. But I won't have you annoyed and made miserable.
2: Candida, my dear, this is a matter between two men, and I am the right person to settle it.
1: Two men? Do you call that a man? Oh, Eugene, you bad boy.
0: Candida, if I'm to be scolded like this, I must make a boy's excuse. He began it, and he's bigger than I am.
1: Well, that can't be true, James. You didn't begin it.
2: No.
1: Oh.
2: You began it this morning, Marchbanks. But your other point is true. I certainly am the bigger of the two, and I hope the stronger, Candida. So you'd better leave the matter in my hands.
1: Yes, dear, but I don't understand about this moon. Oh, bother. Now, who can that be?
3: Candy! Open the door!
4: We're back, all of us.
5: Including me.
1: Goodness, it's the Pa and the others. They sound very exuberant, don't they?
2: Yes. Yes, if I weren't positive that both Lexi and Proxy are teetotalers, I'd take my oath.
1: I'll show them into the study. You remain here, dear.
2: Well, perhaps we'd all better go into the study, my dear. I've never heard Proxy giggle before. This may be something serious.

0: eloquence, yes. In fact, get me away till the last word.
1: We had the chairman of the committee dining with us, too.
2: Oh, now I understand. He has great influence in the letting of contracts, hasn't he, Burgess?
0: Well, you know how it is, James. Business is business.
3: We'll have some lemonade.
2: No use, Candida. They've all had champagne. Prossy has broken her pledge.
4: Prossy, you don't mean to say you've been drinking champagne?
3: Yes, I do. I'm only a beer teetotaler, not a champagne teetotaler. I don't like beer. Well, I guess I'd better be going home. Good night, everybody.
1: Miss Garnett, had I not better see you home?
3: Oh, no, thank you. I shan't trust myself with anybody tonight. Good night.
2: Go and look after her, Lexi.
1: Oh, but if you should really be... Well, I suppose she began to sing in the street or anything of that sort.
2: Just so, she may. That's why you'd better see her safely home.
1: Oh, very well. Good night, Mrs. Morell.
3: Good night, all.
0: Well, Mr. Marshbanks, shall I have the pleasure of your company for a bit of the way home?
5: Yes, I'd better go too.
4: You sit down, Eugene. You're not going yet. Mr. Marshbanks will stay the night with us, Papa.
0: Oh. Well, I'll say good night then. So long, James. Good night, Candy.
2: I'll go with you, Burgess, and help you with your coat.
4: You stay here, dear. I'll help Papa on with this coat, and then I'll come right back.
5: Morell, it's got to be a terrible scene. Aren't you afraid?
2: Not in the least.
5: Oh, I never envied you your courage before. Stand by me, won't you?
2: Each for himself, Eugene. She must choose between us now.
4: I've never seen Papa in such a good spirits. He must have had a fat contract from that gentleman of the committee. Well, James?
2: Yes, Candida?
4: What was it you and Eugene were quarreling about? Come, tell me.
2: Well, Candida, I meant to prepare your mind carefully so as to prevent misunderstanding.
4: Yes, I'm sure you did, dear. But never mind. I shan't misunderstand.
2: Well,
4: Well?
2: Candida, Eugene declares that you are in love with him.
5: No, never. I did not, Mrs. Morell. It's not true. I said I loved you and that he didn't. I said that I understood you and that he couldn't. And it was not after our being alone here together, you and I, that I spoke. It was not on my word. It was this morning.
4: This morning?
5: Yes, that was what was the matter with my collar.
4: Your collar? Oh, James, did you...
2: You know, Candida, that I have a temper to struggle with. And he said that you despise me in your heart.
4: Eugene, did you say that?
5: No.
4: Then James has just told me a falsehood. Is that what you mean?
5: No. It was David's wife. In the Bible. And it wasn't at home. It is when she saw him dancing before all the people.
2: Dancing before all the people, Candida, and thinking he was moving their hearts by his mission, when they were only suffering from Prossy's complaint.
4: But James, when I called it that, I didn't...
2: Oh, please, Eugene was right. As you told me a few hours after, he is always right. He is the poet who sees everything. And I am the poor parson who understands nothing.
4: Do you mind what is said by a foolish boy? Because I said something like it again in jest.
2: That foolish boy can speak with the inspiration of a child and the cunning of a serpent. He has claimed that you belong to him and not to me. And rightly or wrongly, I have come to fear that it may be true. I will not go about tortured by doubts and suspicions. I will not live with you and keep a secret from you. I will not suffer the intolerable degradation of jealousy. Candida, we have agreed, he and I, that you shall choose between us now. I await your decision.
4: So, I'm to choose. I suppose that it's quite settled that I must belong to one or the other.
2: Quite. You must choose, definitely.
5: Morell, you don't understand. She means that she belongs to herself.
4: I mean that and a great deal more, Master Eugene, as you will both see presently. And pray, my lords and masters, what are you to offer for my choice? I'm up for auction, it seems. What do you bid, James?
2: Candid. I can't speak.
4: Oh, James, dear.
5: Stop, it's not fair. You mustn't show her that you suffer, Morell. I am on the rack, too, but I'm not crying.
2: Yes, Marchbanks, you're right. It is not for pity that I am bidding. Candida, my dear, please take your hand from my arm.
4: I beg your pardon, James. I did not mean to touch you. Well, I'm waiting to hear your bid.
2: I have nothing to offer you but my strength for your defense, my honesty of purpose for your surety, my ability and industry for your livelihood, and my authority and position for your...

0: dignity. That is all it becomes a man to offer a woman.
1: I see. And you, Eugene? What do you offer?
2: My weakness. My desolation. My heart's need.
1: It's a good bid, Eugene. Now I know how to make my choice. I give myself to the weaker of the two.
0: What? Very well, Candida. I accept your sentence.
1: Do you understand, Eugene?
2: Oh, I feel I am lost. He cannot bear the burden.
0: Do you mean me, Candida?
1: James, sit down, dear. Eugene, sit over there on the sofa. That's right. Eugene, do you remember what you told me about yourself? How nobody's cared for you since your old nurse died? Are those clever and fashionable sisters and successful brothers of yours were your father's and mother's pets? How you've had to live without comfort or welcome or refuge, always lonely and nearly always disliked and misunderstood, poor boy.
2: I had my books. I had nature. And at last I met you.
1: Never mind that just at present. Now I want you to look at this other boy here. My boy. Spoiled from his cradle. We go once a fortnight to see his parents. You should come with us, Eugene, and see the pictures of the hero of that household. James is a baby. The most wonderful of all babies. James holding his first school prize. James, the captain of his 11. James under all sorts of glorious circumstances. You know how strong he is, how clever he is, how happy. Ask James' mother and his three sisters what it cost to save James the trouble of doing anything but be strong and clever and happy. Ask me what it cost to be James' mother and his three sisters and wife and mother to his children all in one. Ask Prossy and cook how troublesome the house can be. Even when we've no visitors to help us slice the onion. Ask the tradesmen who want to worry James and spoil his beautiful sermons who it is that puts them off. When there's money to give, he gives it. When there's money to refuse, I refuse it. I build a castle of comfort, indulgence, and love for him. And stand sentinel always to keep little vulgar cares out. I make him master here, though he doesn't know it. And when he thought I might go away with him, his only anxiety was what should become of me. And to tempt me to stay, he offered me his strength for my defense, his industry for my livelihood, his position. Ah, oh, James, darling, I'm mixing up your beautiful sentences and spoiling them. Am I not?
0: It's all true, darling, every word. What I am, you have made me with the labor of your hands and the love of your heart. You are my wife, my mother, my sisters. You are the sum of all loving care to me.
1: I know, darling. Eugene, am I your mother and sisters to you?
2: No, never. Out then into the night with me.
1: Wait. You're not going like that, Eugene.
2: I know the hour when it strikes. I am impatient to do what must be done.
0: Candida, don't let him do anything rash.
1: There is no fear. He has learned to live without happiness.
2: I no longer desire happiness. Life is nobler than that. Parson James, I give you my happiness with both hands. I love you because you have filled the heart of the woman I love. Goodbye.
1: Wait. One last word. How old are you, Eugene?
2: As old as the world now. This morning I was 18.
1: 18. Will you, for my sake, make a little poem of the two sentences I'm going to say to you?
2: But
1: will you promise to repeat them to yourself whenever you think of me?
2: Say the sentences.
1: When I am 30, she will be 45. When I am 60, she will be 75.
2: In 100 years, we shall be the same age. But I have a better secret than that in my heart. Let me go now. The night outside grows impatient. Goodbye. Goodbye.
1: Goodbye, Eugene. Now, James, come. Take me in your arms.

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1: You have just heard Candida, a comedy by George Bernard Shaw. 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

There lived an old retired major in the hills of Central Europe. No one knew in which armies he had fought, or which battles that had disfigured his wrinkled face. Some took for granted that he had supported the Nazis during the war. They barely knew his name, and only referred to him with contempt as the grumpy old major. His home was a log cabin, overlooking a valley that was often covered in mist. And when the rains and the wind darkened the evenings, the light from his window, it was a solitary gleam, like the eye of the mountains themselves, peering down on the village below. The major was thoroughly disliked because of his ferocious temper. He arrived in the afternoons, unshaven, stinking of sweat and alcohol, and then he would be very rude and cold, if he indeed said something at all. The only creature on this earth that seemed to be good enough for the old major was his dog. No one knew the age of the creature, or even of the major himself. The dog walked with a proud skip in its step, and he showered it with luxury and food. In the evenings, the major would silently ponder the landscape from his vantage point. What his thoughts were, not even the dog could tell. There was never a visitor to the old log cabin, but the major sometimes sobered up and cleared the path. He worked into the afternoons with a pickaxe and shuffle. When he was done, he would take a seat in a chair outside and drink whiskey and smoke until he fell asleep where he sat. The evening chill would wake him, and then he would withdraw to his bed. Sometimes when the major slept, he would kick and scream as if he was struggling for his life. Then the dog would jump down from the bed and lie down in a corner until it quieted down. When the major woke, he would be sweaty and confused, and then he would drink coffee and then read a book, till dawn penetrated the morning mist. The landscape around the village was vast and wild, and the major would limp up and down those isolated paths, followed by his mute companion. In winter, blizzards would descend upon his outpost with terrifying violence, a lighted fireplace and piles of wood kept him warm. He stored canned foods of various kinds, beans, spam, fish, and his salted meats to comfort himself. When the water froze, he opened the door and collected snow in a bucket, which he melted by the fire for his coffee. Sometimes, when he was in the mood, he dug deep into a wooden chest and found an old battery-powered radio. There he would sit quietly, intensely concentrated, trying to move the antenna back and forth in order to make out those almost imperceptible voices that penetrated into his dominion from the world outside. But sometimes this proved impossible, and therefore he did not receive advance warning of the horrific storm of 1973. On October 21st of that year, the heavens gave birth to the worst winds and heaviest snowfall seen in those parts. The other villagers never talked to the old major because they did not like him, and by the time the storm had arrived, and he entered into their thoughts, it was too late. They thought the old cabin on the hill had stood there for hundreds of years. Like the major himself, it seemed carved out of the hillside. If he just sat quiet where he was, no harm could befall him. And they were right, and the old major knew it. He did what he normally did during winter storms, lighted his fires. The flames flickered, and when the shutters were secured, they filled the room with comfort, light, and heat, while the day of judgment brewed outside. The old major was used to this. It had been his life in every sense. He got up a bottle of whiskey and sipped from a glass. His dog, however, was utterly terrified. It crawled under the table and whined. The old major tried to reassure the creature, calm it with offers of treats, the howl of the winds, the creaking walls, and what seemed like an inexplicable drone from the heavens above frightened it, and it would take no food. The old major then got down on his knees under the table and sat next to his dog with his glass of whiskey. He looked at the dog, and for a while the dog was calm. But then suddenly a tremendous gust blew the door open, filling the room with swirls of snow. The old major rushed to his feet and struggled against the wind to shut it. When he was done, he noticed that the dog had fled into the night to seek refuge among the trees. First, he was overwhelmed with grief when the room was quiet. He looked at the empty space where the dog used to lie. Then his eyes were suddenly filled with defiance.
an old soldier was returning to battle. He put on his thickest coat and hat and scarf and grabbed an oil lamp and unlocked the door. So it was that the old major decided to take on the very spirits of the mountain to fight for his dog. He waded to his ankles in snow for a few hundred meters up the hills. He shouted, but his voice was inaudible. As he became removed from his cabin, he saw its lights extinguished in the storm, and not soon after, the old major was overcome with fatigue and sat down under a tree. That is where the men of the village found his frozen body 2 days later. They did not have much sympathy for him, because he had always been mean and yelled at them. The dog, however, was found alive in the shed outside. Everyone thought that this was the most faithful creature on earth, which stayed so loyal to such a terrible person. It was brought down from the mountains and given to a breeder, who made sure that it produced many litters whose offspring still run round on the meadows in those parts. They say old majors die, but their dogs live on forever.

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We are cast adrift on a poetic sea, now on historyradio.org, in William Clark Russell's haunting story, The Secret of the Dead Mate.

0: black in the wake of the moon. In the heart of the trembling spread of white splendor floated a boat. The night was breathless. Beyond the verge of the eclipsing brightness of the moon, the sky was full of stars. A man sat in the stern sheets of the boat, motionless, with his chin on his breast and his arms in lifeless posture beside him. From time to time, he groaned, and after he had been sitting as though dead for an hour, he raised his head and lifted up his eyes to the moon and cursed the thirst that was burning his throat, then shifted his figure close to the gunwale, over which he lay, with both hands in the water for the chill of it. The moonshine was nigh as bright as day. The sea line ran firm as a sweep of painted circle through the silver mist in the far recesses. An oar was stepped as a mast in the boat, and athwart it was lashed another oar, from which hung a man's shirt and coat. She looked dry as a midsummer ditch in that piercing moonlight. At the feet of the man, distinctly visible, were two or three little pellets or lumps of rag which he had been chewing throughout the day. But his jaws were now locked, the saliva had run dry, his sailor's teeth, blunted by junk and ship's bread, could bite no more moisture out of the fragment of stuff he had cut off his back. Oh, it is dreadful to suffer the agony of thirst, the froth, the baked and cracking lip, the strangled throat, whilst beholding a vast breast of cold sea glazed into the beauty of ice by the moon, and whilst hearing the fountain-like murmur and refreshing ripple of water alongside. The moon rolled slowly into the southwest, trailing her bright wake with her, and the boat and its solitary occupant floated into the shadow. Again the man lifted his head and looked around him. A soft breeze, but hot as the human breath, was blowing, and the shirt and coat dangling from the athwart ship oar were lifting to the light pressure. The man saw that the boat was moving over the sea, but made no attempt to help her with the helm. Once more he cast his eyes up at the moon and cursed the thirst that was choking him. But a boat, like a ship, has a life and a spirit of her own. The little fabric ran as though with the sentience of a living organism. She knew there was something to hope for in the darkness ahead. Her wake was a short arrow-like line, and it streamed from her in emerald bubbles and circling wreaths of fire. The sun rose, and the shadow of the earth rolled off the sea, which was feathering into the southwest, to the steady pouring of the northeast wind. The boat ran straight, and now, the day being come, when the man looked up and ahead, he saw the shadow of land over the bows. Life sprang up in him with the sight, and a grin of hope twisted his face. With a husky groan he shifted himself for a grasp of the helm, and, laying his trembling hand upon the tiller, he held the boat, but not more steadily than she had been going, for the land. He was a man of about 45 years of age. Half his clothes were aloft, and he was attired in fear-not trousers of the boatman's pattern, and a waistcoat buttoned over his vest. Suffering had sifted a pallor into the sun-brown of his skin, and his face was ghastly with famine and thirst. His short yellow beard stood straight out. His yellow hair was mixed with gray, and lay clotted with the sweat of pain into long streaks over his brow and ears, covering his eyes as though he was too weak or heedless to clear his vision. The speed of the boat quickly raised the land, and by noon, under the roasting sun, it lay within a mile. It was one of the Bahama Cays, a flat island with a low hill in the midst of it, to the right of which was a green wood. The rest of the island was green with some sort of tropic growth as of guinea grass. The breeze was now very light. The sun had eaten it up, as the Spaniards say. The man thought he saw the sparkle of a waterfall, and the sight made him mad and as strong in that hour as in his hardiest time. He sprang from his seat, pulled down his queer fabric of oar and flapping shirt and coat, and flinging the two blades over, bent his back and drove the boat along. In a quarter of an hour, her forefoot grounded on a coral-white beach that swept round a point clear of the foam of the breaker, and the man, reeling out of her onto the shore, grasped her painter and secured it to an oar, which he jammed into a thickness of some sort of bush that grew close to the wash of the water, and then, rocking and stumbling, he went up the beach. It was an uninhabited island, and nothing was in sight upon the whole circle of the white shining sea, saving the dim blue haze of land in the north, and a like film or delicate discoloration of the atmosphere in the southwest. The man with rounded back and hanging arms and staggering gait searched for water. The heat was frightful. The sunshine blazed in the white sand and seemed to strike upwards into the face in darting and tingling needles, white hot. He went towards the wood, wading painfully on his trembling legs, through the guinea grass and thick undergrowth, with toadstools in it, like red shields and aster with armored creatures, finger-long reptiles of glorious hue, and spiders like bunches of jewels. Suddenly he stopped. His ears had caught a distant noise of water. He turned his back upon the sun, and thrusting onwards came presently to a little stream, in which the grass stood thick, green, and sweet. He fell on his knees, and putting his lips to the crystal surface, sucked up the water like a horse, till, being full nearly to bursting, he fell back with a moan of gratitude, his face hidden in his hands. He sat till the broiling sunshine forced him to rise. The slender stream narrowed in the direction of the wood, and he walked beside it. Presently, after pushing a little way into the green shade, he found the source in a rock, rich with verdure and enameled with many strange and beautiful flowers. The trees in this wood stood well apart, but their branches mingled in many places, and the shade they made was nearly continuous. He threw himself down beside the source of the little stream to rest himself. The surf seethed with a noise of boiling through the silent, blazing atmosphere outside. The miserable castaway now directed his eyes round in search of food. He saw several kinds of berries and things like apples, but durst not eat of them for fear of being poisoned. Being now rested and immeasurably refreshed, he cooled his head in the stream and walked to the beach and picked up a number of crabs. He saw to his boat, hauling her almost high and dry. All that she contained, besides the clothes which had served him for a sail, was a carpenter's hammer and a bag of spikes. He whipped off his waistcoat and put his coat on, and dropping the hammer into his pocket, returned to the wood with his collection of crabs. Then with his knife he cut down a quantity of dry brushwood and set fire to it with the old-fashioned tinderbox that seamen of this man's rating sometimes carried in those days to light their pipes. He roasted the crabs artfully, as one who has served an apprenticeship to hardship, and having eaten, he drank again and then folded his arms to consider what he should do. He knew that the island was one of the Bahama Cays, though which he could not imagine. But other islands were in sight. He guessed that New Providence was not out of reach of his boat, nor was the Florida coast remote. And then there was all the traffic of the Gulf of Mexico. He determined, whilst he reflected, to cook plenty of crabs and to seek for turtle, and so store himself with provisions. But how about watering his little craft? Fresh water, cold and sweet, there was in plenty, but he had nothing to put it in. And what could he contrive or invent to serve as a breaker? He thought to himself, if he could find coconuts, he would let the milk drain and fill the fruit with water, and so carry away enough to last him until he should be picked up or make a port. He cast his eyes up aloft with a fancy of beholding in the trees something growing that would answer his purpose, and started, still looking and staring, as though fascinated or lightning-struck. His eye had sought a tree whose long lower branches overshadowed the little stream, and amidst the foliage he thought he saw the figure of a man. The shape jockeyed a bough. Its back was upon the tree, And now, straining his vision steadily under the sharp of his hand, the man saw that it was the skeleton of a human being, apparently lashed or secured to the bow, and completely clothed, from the sugarloaf hat upon his skull down to the rusty yellow sea boots which dangled amidst the leaves. The sailor was alone, and the ghastly sight shocked him. The sense of his loneliness was intensified by it. He thought he had been cast away upon the principality of death himself. The diabolic grin in the tree froze the blood in his veins, and for a while he could do no more than stare and mutter fragments of the Lord's Prayer. He guessed from the costume that the figure had been lodged for a great number of years in that tree. He recollected that when he was a boy, he had seen foreign seamen dressed as that skeleton up there was. It was now late in the afternoon, and with a shuddering glance aloft, he began to consider how and where he should sleep. He walked out of the wood and gained the highest point of the little central hill and looked about him for a sail. There was nothing in sight, saving the dim shadows of land, red in the ether of sunset. The skeleton, as though it had been a devil, took possession of the castaway's soul. He could think of nothing else, not even of how he was to get away, how he was to store fresh water for his voyage. He did not mean to sleep in a tree, but the leaves provided a roof as sheltering as an awning, and he determined to lie down in the wood and take his chance of snakes. Yet, before he could rest, he must have the skeleton out of it. The shadows would be frightful with the fancy of that figure above, riding the bow and rattling its bones to every sigh of the wind. So, with a resolved heart, made desperate by superstition and fear, the sailor walked to the wood, and, coming to the tree, climbed it by the aid of the strong tendrils of parasites which lay coiled round the trunk, stout and stiff as ropes. He bestrode a thick bough close to the skeleton. It was a ghastly sight in that green, glimmering dusk, darkening swiftly with the sinking of the sun. The flesh of the face was gone. The cloak hanging from the shoulders was lean, dusty, ragged as any 12th-century banner drooping motionless in the gloom of a cathedral. The sailor saw that time and weather had rotted everything, saving the bone of the thing. It was secured to the bow by what was or had been a scarf, as though the man had feared to fall in his sleep. The seaman stretched forth his hand, and to the first touch the scarf parted as though it had been formed of smoke. The figure reeled, dropped, and went to pieces at the foot of the tree. The sailor had not expected this. He was almost afraid to descend. When he reached the ground, he fled towards his boat and lay in her all night. He went for a drink of water at daybreak, and passing the scattered remains of the skeleton, with some degree of heart, for daylight brought courage, and a few hours of sleep had given him confidence, he spied something glittering amongst the rags of the skeleton's apparel. He picked it up. It was a silver snuff-box. He opened it, and inside found a piece of paper folded to the shape of the box. It was covered with a scrawl in pencil, faint, yet decipherable. To the man it would have been all one, whether the writing had been Chinese or English. He could not read. But he was a wary and cunning old sailor. Every instinct of perception and suspicion was set a-crawling by the sight of this queer, faintly penciled document, and by the look of the silver snuff-box, which weighed very handsomely in his horny palm, yellow with tar. He pocketed the toy, and having refreshed himself with a drink of water, returned to the fragments of wearing apparel and old bones, no longer afraid, and with the handle of his hammer turned the stuff over, and in the course of a few minutes met with and pocketed the following articles: a stump of common lead pencil, 3 pieces of silver Spanish money, a clay pipe mounted in silver in the bone of an albatross's wing, a silver watch and hair guard, and a small gold cross. He talked to himself with a composed countenance as he examined these trifles. Then, having hunted after more relics to no purpose, he turned his back upon the bones and rags and went about the business of the day. During the morning he collected many crabs, but all the while he could not imagine how he was to carry away a store of water, till chancing to look along the brilliant curve of beach, he spied a turtle of about 300 pounds coming out of the sea, and then he made up his mind to turn a turtle over after dark, and cut its throat, and make a tub of the shell. Happily for this castaway, he was spared the distress of passing another night upon the island. 2 or 3 hours before sundown, a steady breeze then blowing from the north, a large schooner suddenly rounded the western point of the island at the distance of a couple of miles, heading east, and steering so as to keep the island fair abeam. The man had collected plenty of brushwood to roast his crabs with. He swiftly kindled a fire and made a smoke with damp leaves, and whilst this signal was feathering down the wind, he launched and jumped into his boat, and with the nimble, experienced hands of the seaman, crossed his oars and set his sail of shirt and coat, and slowly blew away right before the wind towards the schooner. She saw the smoke, and then the boat, and hove to, and in 3/4 of an hour the man was aboard. "Who are you?" said the master of the schooner, when the man stood upon the deck. "Christian Hawk, carpenter of the Morning Star," he answered. "What's become of your ship?" said the other. "Don't know," answered Hawk. "What's your yarn?" "Why," answered Hawk, speaking in a hoarse, level, growling voice, "we was becalmed, and the captain told me to get into a boat and nail a piece of copper which had worked loose on the rudder. We was flying light." "Where from?" said the captain suspiciously. "From New Orleans to Havana, for orders." "Well?" said the captain. "Well," continued Hawk, "I was hammering away all night, and doing my bit when a squall came along, and the ship, with a kick up of her stern, let go the painter of her own accord, and bolted into the thickness. 'Twas like muck when that squall bursted, with me a-hollering. I lost sight of the vessel and should have been a dead man if it hadn't been for that there island." After a pause, "What island is it, sir?" he asked. "An island 15 mile east of Rum Cay," answered the captain. Hawk had got into his head that the paper in the snuff-box was the record of a treasure secret, but he was afraid to exhibit it and ask questions. He did not know in what language it was written, whether, in fact, it might not be in good English, and he thought if he showed the paper and it proved a confession of money burial or something of that sort, the man who read it, knowing where the island was, would forestall him. On the arrival of the schooner at Kingston, Jamaica, Christian Hawk went ashore. He was without money or clothes, and at once sold the skeleton's watch and hair guard, for which he received $30. The purchaser of the watch looked at Hawk curiously across the counter, after paying down the money, and said, "Where did you get this?" "It's a family heirloom," answered Hawk, pointing to the watch guard with a singular grin. "This here watch," said Mr. Solomons, "is 100 years old, and a vast curiosity in her vex. Have you more of this sort of thing to sell?" "If so, I was the most liberal dealer of any man in Jamaica." Hawk gave him a nod and walked out. He found a ship next morning and signed articles as carpenter and second mate. She was sailing for England in a week from that date, and was a plump, old-fashioned bark of 400 tons. At the sailor's lodging house he had put up at, he fell into conversation one evening, a day or two before he sailed, with a dark, black-eyed, handsome, intelligent foreign seaman, who called himself simply Pedro. This fellow did not scruple to hint at experiences gained both as a contrabandist and picaroon. "D'ye speak many languages?" said Hawk, puffing at a long clay pipe and casting his grave, slow-moving little eyes upon a tumbler of amber rum at his elbow. "I can speak 3 or 4 languages," said the foreign seaman. Hawk surveyed him thoughtfully, and then, putting down his pipe, thrust his hand in his pocket, and extracted the paper from the snuff-box without exposing the box. "What language is this wrote in?" said he, handing the paper to his companion. The man looked at it, frowning with the severity of his gaze, so dim was the pencil scrawl, so queer the characters, as though the handwriting were the march of a spider's legs over the page. He then exclaimed suddenly, "Yes, I have it. It is my own language. It is Spanish." "Huh!" exclaimed Hawk. "And what's it all about, mate?"
1: "How did you come by it?" said the man.
0: "Found it in an old French testament," answered Hawk. The man glanced at him, and then fixed his eyes upon the paper, and began to read. He read very slowly, with difficulty deciphering the Spanish, and with greater difficulty interpreting it. The two men were alone. The foreign seaman made out the writing to signify this: "I who write am Luis de Argensola, that was second in command of the Gil Polo, commanded by Leonardo de Leon. In a terrible hurricane, the ship that was bound from the Havana to Old Spain was lost. I escaped in a boat with Doña Mariana de Mesa and two seamen. Both men went mad and cast themselves overboard in the night. The Doña Mariana was my cousin. She was following her husband to Madrid. He had preceded her by 2 months. She had many valuable jewels, the gift of her husband, and some had been for many centuries in possession of her own family, who were nobles of Spain. Before the ship foundered, the Doña urged me to save these jewels, which were in a box in her cabin. I found the box and threw it into the boat, and shortly afterwards the ship went down. After 5 days of anguish, we arrived at a little island, and 24 hours afterwards the Doña Mariana expired. I had no spade to dig a grave, and placed her body in a cave on the left-hand side of a little bay, opposite the wood or grove where the fresh water stream begins. I have now been here 6 weeks, and have beheld no ship, and am without hope, and feel as a dying man. O stranger, who shall discover this my writing? To your honor as a man and to your charity as a Christian do I appeal. My own bones may rest in the place where I die. I care not, but I entreat that the remains of the Doña Mariana may be enclosed in a box and carefully conveyed for interment to her relatives at Madrid, and that this may prove no profitless duty to him who undertakes it. Behold, in the foot of the tree I am accustomed to climb at night, that I may sleep free from the sting of the scorpion, you shall find a hole. There, within easy reach of your hand, lies the box of jewels. This box and the remains of Doña Mariana I entreat of your Christian charity to convey to Alonso Reyes, via Garcia, Spain. And I pledge the honor of a Spaniard that one half the value of the jewels shall be given to you. Luis de Argensola, July 1840.
2: That's 20 years ago, said Hawk, sucking at his pipe.
0: What'll you take for the secret? Said his companion.
2: Eh?
0: If I can find someone to help you to recover those jewels, what share will you give me?
2: Hawk pocketed the paper with a sour smile and went out of the room. His ship sailed and all went well with her. On his arrival in England, as soon as he had taken up his wages and purchased a suit of clothes, he went down to Ramsgate, where, in a little off-street, not far from the entrance to the pier, dwelt his brother Reuben. This man was by trade a boat-builder. He also owned some bathing machines. The brothers had not met for some years, nor had they heard from or of each other since they were last together. Yet when Christian, after beating with a little brass knocker upon a little green door, turned the handle and entered straight into a dwelling-room, his brother Reuben, who sat at tea with his wife, two girls, and his wife's grandfather, exhibited no surprise. Their greeting was simply, "Hello, Christian."
3: "Well, Ruby."
0: Christian sat down and partook of tea with the family and related his adventures to the great entertainment of the grandfather, who laughed till his cheeks were wet at all the pathetic parts, such as Hawk's description of his thirst and his feelings of loneliness when upon the ocean and when lying in the boat at the island. The women cleared away the tea things and went out. The old grandfather fell asleep. Then said Christian to his brother, "Ruby, I'm down here to have an earnest chat along with you.
1: "So I guessed," said Reuben, who resembled his brother in face, manner, and tone of voice. "Still got that cutter of yarn?"
3: "Jermaine, the petrel?"
1: "Aye."
3: "Yes. She's a-lying in the West Gully. She earned me some good money last year as a pleasure boat. I've been thinking of sending her out a-fishing."
1: "What's her tonnage?"
3: 18. "Want to buy her, Christian?"
1: "Not I. Suppose you and me goes down and takes a look at her."
0: Reuben put on his coat and cap, and the brothers issued forth. Two square figures, the shore-goer rolling in his gait like the seafarer, as though in fact he was as fresh from the heave of the sea as the other. They walked along the pier till they came abreast of a stout little cutter, lying at her moorings in the thick of a fleet of smacks, hailing from Gravelines, Penzance, and other places. Christian viewed her in silence with the critical eye of an old sailor and a ship's carpenter to boot.
3: "How old she, Ruby?"
1: 9 year.
3: "She'll do," said Christian.
1: "Ruby, I'm going to spin you a yarn."
0: They went leisurely along the pier, and as they walked, Christian told his brother about the skeleton in the tree and the document in Spanish which he had found in the dead man's snuff-box. He produced the snuff-box and the paper, also the clay pipe mounted in the bone of an albatross's wing, and the small gold cross. Reuben listened with an eye bright and keen with interest and conviction. The mere sight of the silver box was as convincing to his mind as though he had been carried to the island and stood looking at Argensola's bones and the hole in the tree in which the box of jewels lay hid. That night, the two brothers sat up late, deep in discourse. Christian put 10 pounds upon the table.
3: "That's all I own in the world," said he. "It'll help to victual the boat."
1: "We shall want a navigator," said Reuben. "I'm rather ignorant myself of that art, and I don't suppose you've learnt yourself to read yet, have you, Christian? There's young Bob Maxted, knows all about shooting of the sun. Us two and him'll be hands enough. Shall we make shares?"
3: "No," said Christian. "You and me divides. The other will come along on wages."
1: "There's no doubt about the situation of the island, I suppose," said Reuben.
3: "No."
1: "Let's look at that there Spanish writing again." Christian produced the snuff-box, and Reuben opened the paper.
3: "Are you cocksure," said Reuben, fastening his eyes upon the dim scrawl,
1: that there Pedro, as you call him, gave you the right meaning of this writing?"
3: "Yes, and there was my own experience to back his version."
1: "I'm rather for having it made into English again, Christian," said Reuben, thoughtfully. "Young Jones down at Consul Hammond's office speaks Spanish. What do you say?"
3: "No. I'm not going to trust any man but yourself with the secret. See here. If we come back rich, as will follow, and you've been meanwhile and shown that there paper to someone who understands it, what'll be thought? The gaff'll be blowed. The relatives of that there Marianne'll be getting wind of our haul, and will come upon us for the jewels."
0: This and the like reasoning satisfied Reuben, who presently returned the paper to Christian, and after drinking a final glass of grog, the two brothers went to bed. Next day, and for some days afterwards, they were full of business. Young Maxted was willing to sail with them. They gave out vaguely that they were bound to the West Indies, partly on pleasure, partly on business. The true character of their errand was not revealed to Maxted, who had agreed for 6 pounds a month to navigate the little ship into the West Indian seas and back again. Reuben drew all his savings from the bank. 20 pounds, and Christian's 10 pounds, formed their capital. They provisioned themselves with forecastle fare, adding some bottled beer and a few gallons of rum, and on a fine morning at daybreak, when Ramsgate still slumbered, and the hush of the night yet brooded over the harbor, the three men hoisted their mainsail and jib, and blew softly down the gully and round the head of the pier into the English Channel, which was by this time white with the risen sun, and beautiful in the southwest,
2: where 100 ships that had lain windbound in the downs were flashing into canvas and moving like a cloud before the light easterly breeze. All went well down channel with the little craft. She was a stout and buoyant sea-boat, with a dominant sheer of bow, coppered to the bends like a revenue cutter, and uncommonly stout of scantling for a vessel of her class. She was in good trim, and she plunged along stoutly, making fine weather of some ugly seas which ridged to her bow as she drove aslant through the bay. By this time young Maxted had been made acquainted with the cutter's destination, and was steering a course for the little island. He plied his sextant nimbly, and clearly understood his business. The brothers represented to him that the object of their voyage was to recover some treasure which had been washed ashore out of a small Spanish plate ship and buried. "We ain't sure," Christian Hawk told him, "that the island we're bound to is the island where the wreck took place. But the Herent's worth the cost and the time, and we mean to have a look round anyhow." Maxted was silent. Perhaps with the proverbial heedlessness of the sailor, he was satisfied to take things as they happened. The actual motive of the voyage could be of no interest to him. All that he had to do was to steer the little ship to an island and receive so many sovereigns in wages on their return. They made a swift run for so small a keel. In fact, the island was in sight at the gray of dawn, 33 days after the start from Ramsgate. Christian Hawk, with a telescope at his eye, quickly recognized the central hill, the soft cloud-like mass of green shadow made by the wood or grove on the right, and the slope of the green land to the ivory dazzle of sand vanishing in the foam of the charging comber. He warmly commended Maxted's navigation, and both brothers stared with flushed faces and nostrils wide, with expectation at the beautiful little quay that lay floating like a jewel full of gleams upon the calm blue brine right ahead. They hove to and rounded at about a mile from the land, and then let go their anchor in 16 fathoms of water. They next launched their little fat jolly boat smack-fashion through the gangway, and Christian and Reuben entered her and pulled away for the land, leaving Maxted in charge of the cutter. But little vigilance was needed in such weather as that. The sea was flat and bare, and as brilliant as the sky. Under the sun the water trembled in a glory of diamonds to the delicate brushing of a hot, light breeze. Nothing broke the silence upon the deep save the low, organ-like music of the surf beating on the western and northern boards of the island. Whilst Christian pulled, Reuben steering the boat with an oar, he talked of his sufferings when in these parts, how his jaws had been fixed in a horrid gape by thirst, and of the terror that had besieged him when he looked up into the trees and beheld the skeleton. They made direct for the little creek into which Christian had driven his boat, and where he had slept on that first and only night he had passed on the island. And when her forefoot grounded, they sprang out and hauled the boat high and dry, and then, with hearts loud in their ears and restless eyes, directed their steps towards the little wood. Christian glanced wildly about him, imagining that in everything his sight went to, he beheld a token of the island having been recently visited. "How long'll it be since she was here, Christian?" rumbled Reuben in a note subdued by expectation and other passions. 5 months," answered Christian hoarsely. They walked to the margin of the little wood, and arrived at the source of the stream that ran glittering and straying like pearls amidst the tall, sweet green grass that grew in the bed of it. Reuben grasped Christian by the arm. "What's that?" he cried. It was a human skull, and close beside it were the complete bones of a human skeleton, together with a little heap of rags. It looked as though the stuff had been raked together for removal and forgotten. "That wasn't how they was left," exclaimed Christian, coming to a halt and looking at the bones and rags. "There's been a hand arter me here in that job. A boat's crew may have landed and shoveled the stuff together out of a sort of respect for the remains of something that might have been a sailor," exclaimed Reuben. "Where's the tree with the hole in it?" Christian walked to the place where he had been seated when his eye went to the skeleton aloft. "That'll be the tree," said he.
1: It was a large tree, the trunk of the bigness of an English chestnut, but dwarfed in altitude. Its beauty was in the spread and curve of its branches. In the hinder part of the trunk, speaking with regard to its bearing from the source of the stream, about 5 feet above the ground, was a large hole, partly concealed by the festooning drapery of the leaves of a rich and vigorous parasite, which soared in coils to the summit of the tree. Christian put his hand in.
3: "Stand by for snakes," shouted Reuben.
1: The other drew out a little common brass tobacco box.
3: "What's here?" cried he.
1: "Try for the jewel box," exclaimed Reuben. Christian entered his hand again and felt round.
3: "There's nothing more here," said he.
1: "Has it fallen to the bottom?"
3: "There ain't no hole for it to fall through," cried Christian, still feeling. "It's tight as a locker."
1: He looked at the common little brass tobacco box, then opened it, and found inside a slip of paper folded to the shape of the box, as though in imitation of the snuff-box document in Christian's possession. The handwriting was a bold scrawl in ink. With a trembling hand and ashen face, the poor fellow presented the paper to his brother, who, putting on his glasses, read aloud as follows. "I would have been glad to take a small share to help you find the jewels, but you would not put a little money in my way. Though, by interpreting Luis de Argensola's dying request in writing, I was the instrument of your discovering that there lay a treasure to your hand. I therefore arranged with another to seek for the jewels, the situation being exactly known to me because of your ignorance of the Spanish language, and perhaps of the art of reading, for at the end of the document, in three lines which it did not suit my purpose to interpret to you, Don Luis states how the island bears, that, in short, it is between 10 and 15 miles east of Rum Cay. My friend, I have found the jewels, and thank you for a fortune. They consist of pearl and diamond necklaces, brooches, bracelets, earrings, smelling bottles, rings, and diamond ornaments for the hair. I should say they will not fetch less than £10,000. Your amigo of Kingston, Pedro. I have left the skeletons to your pious care, to coffin and carry to the representatives at Villa Garcia. You will find the remains of Lady Mariana de Mesa in a cave on the west side of the island." The two men burst into a storm of oaths, and the little wood rang with forecastle and longshore imprecations. When they had exhausted their passions, they knelt and drank from the spring of water, then walked to the boat, launched her, and returned to the cutter. They arrived in England safely, in due course, but some time later Reuben was obliged to compound with his creditors. Christian Hawk died in 1868, on board ship, still a carpenter.

You have just heard The Secret of the Dead Mate by William Clark Russell. 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

0: Sir Walter Scott brought us stories like Ivanhoe and Rob Roy, and became one of the most influential historical novelists of all time. 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
1: I never spoke with Scott. Have 100 times seen him, from of old, writing in the courts, or hobbling with stout speed along the streets of Edinburgh. A large man, pale, shaggy face, fine, deep-browed grey eyes, an expression

0: The 15th of August, 1777 was a lucky day, for on that day, Walter Scott was born in Edinburgh. Literature had already begun to shake off its fetters of art. Romance had begun to stir in her long sleep. 6 years before sturdy baby Walter was born, Bishop Percy had published a book called Relics of Ancient English Poetry. In this book, he had gathered together many old ballads and songs, such as those of Robin Hood and Patrick Spens. They had almost been forgotten, and yet they are poems which stir the heart with their plaintive notes, telling us as they do, of old, unhappy, far-off things and battles long ago. Little Walter's father was a kindly Scots lawyer, but he came of a good old border family, a hardy race who never shrunk from war. Walter was a strong, healthy child, but when he was about 18 months old, he had an illness which left him lame in his right leg. Everything was done that could be done to restore the lost power. Although it was partly regained, Scott walked with a limp till the end of his days. Meanwhile, he had a by no means unhappy childhood. He spent a great deal of time at the farm belonging to his grandfather. Little Wat was a winsome laddie, and the whole household loved him. On fine days, he was carried out and laid down among the crags and rocks, beside an old shepherd who tended his sheep, and little Walter too, telling him strange tales the while. At other times, Walter listened to the stories of his grandmother, hearing all about the wild doings of his forebears, or the brave deeds of Bruce and Wallace. He was taken to the seaside, to Bath, and to London, and at length grown into a sturdy little boy. He went back to his father's house in Edinburgh. He soon felt the change from being a single, indulged brat to becoming the member of a large family. He now went to school, but did not show himself to be very clever. He was not a dunce, but an incorrigible idle imp, and in spite of his lameness, he was better at games than lessons. In some ways, owing to his idleness, he was behind his fellows. On the other hand, he had read far more than they, and now he read everything he could, in season and out of season. Pope's Homer, Shakespeare, Ossian, and especially Spenser were among his favorites. Then one happy day he came upon a volume of Percy's Relics. All one summer day he read and read, forgetting the world, forgetting even to be hungry.
1: In Edinburgh in 1786, a boy of 15 sat on a high stool at an old oak desk and watched the snow falling in the street. Occasionally, he could see people passing through the windows, men and women wrapped to their ears in plaid shawls, for the wind whistled down the street so loudly that the boy could hear it, and the cold was bitter. The boy looked through the window until he almost felt the chill himself, and then, to keep warm, held his head in his hands and fastened his eyes on the big, heavy-leaved book in front of him, which bore the unappealing title, Erskine's Institutes. The type was fine, and this young student had to read each line a dozen times before he could understand it. Sometimes his eyes would involuntarily close, and he would doze a few moments only to wake with a start to look quickly at another desk near the fire, where his father sat steadily writing, and then to a table in the corner where a very old man was always sorting papers. The winter light grew dim, so dim that the boy could no longer see to read. He closed the book with a bang. "Father?" "Yes, Walter, lad?" The lawyer looked up from his writing and smiled at the figure on the high stool. "I'd best be going home. There's no more light here to see by." "A good reason, Walter. Grab yourself up warm, for the night is cold." Young Walter slid down from his seat and stretched his arms and legs to cure the stiffness in them. He was a sturdy, well-built lad with tasseled yellow hair,

0: frank eyes with a twinkle in them, and a mouth that was large and betokened humor. When he walked, he limped, but he held himself so straight that when he was still, no one would have noticed the deformity. 5 minutes later, the boy was ploughing his way through the narrow streets of the Canongate, the old part of Edinburgh that had as ancient a history of street brawls as the Paris kennels. Nobody who could help it was abroad, and Walter was glad when he reached the door of his father's house in George's Square and could find shelter from the cutting wind. The Scotch evening meal was simple, soon over, and then came the time to sit before the blazing logs on the great open hearth and tell stories. The older people were busy at cards in another room, and Walter, with a group of boys of his own age who lived in the neighborhood and liked to be with the lame lad, had the fireside to themselves. In front of the fire, young Walter was no longer the sleepy student of Erskine's Institutes. His eyes shone as he told story after story of the French border, half of them founded on old ballads or legends he knew by heart, and half the product of his own eager imagination. Whole poems filled with battles and hunts and knightly adventures he could recite from memory, and his eye for the color and trappings of history was so keen that the boys could see the very scenes before them. They sat in a circle about him, listening eagerly to story after story, forgetting everything but the boys' words, and showing their fondness and admiration for the romancer in each glance. Walter was minstrel and prophet and historian to the boys of the Canongate by the winter fire, as he was to be later to the whole nation of Englishmen.
1: So the years passed, Walter left school, went to Edinburgh University, and began to study law. It was at this time, as a boy of 16, that for the first and only time he met Robert Burns, who had just come to Edinburgh and was delighted at receiving a kind word and look from the poet. He still found time to read a great deal, to ride, and to take long, rambling walks, for in spite of his limp, he was a great walker and could go 20 or 30 miles. Indeed, he used to tramp the countryside so far and so long that his father would say he feared his son was born to be nothing better than a wandering peddler. After a time, it was decided that Walter should be a barrister, or, as it is called in Scotland, an advocate, and in 1792 he was called to the bar. His work as an advocate was at first not very constant, and it left him plenty of time for long, rambling excursions, or raids, as he used to call them, in different parts of Scotland and in the north of England. He traveled about, listening to the ballads of the country folk, gathering tales, storing his mind with memories of people and places. It was an expedition to the English lakes with his brother and a friend that Scott met his wife. One day, while out riding, he saw a lady. She had raven black hair and deep brown eyes. In true poet fashion, he loved her. That night there was a ball, and though Walter Scott could not dance, he went to the ball and met his lady love. She was Charlotte Margaret Carpenter, the daughter of a Frenchman who had taken refuge in England from the fury of the Revolution, and before the end of the year had married her and carried her off to Scotland. 2 or 3 years after his marriage, Scott published a book of border ballads. It was the outcome of his wanderings in the border country. In it, Scott had gathered together many ballads which he heard from the country folk, but he altered and bettered them as he thought fit, and among them were new ballads by himself and some of his friends. The book was only a moderate success, but in it we may find the germ of all Scott's later triumphs, for it was the spirit of these ballads with which his mind was so full which made it possible for him to write the metrical romances that made him famous. They were, you remember, the chief literature from the 12th to the 15th century, which time was also the time of the early ballads. And now that people had begun again to see the beauty of ballads, they were ready also to turn again to the simplicity of metrical romances. These rhyme stories which Scott now began to write burst on our island with the splendor of something new, and yet it was simply the old-time spirit in which Scott had steeped himself which found a new birth, a renaissance. Scott was a stalwart border chieftain born out of time. But as another writer says, instead of harrying cattle and cracking crowns, this border chief was appointed to be the song singer and pleasant tale teller to Britain and Europe. It was the time for such a new literature, and this Walter Scott was the man for it. The first of Scott's song stories was called The Lay of the Last Minstrel. In it, he pictures an old minstrel, the last of all his race, wandering, neglected, and despised about the countryside. But at Newark Castle, the seat of the Duchess of Buccleuch, he receives kindly entertainment. The meter in which Scott wrote was taken from Coleridge's Christabel, for though it was not yet published, it had long been in manuscript, and Scott had heard part of it repeated by a friend. The Lay of the Last Minstrel was a success. From henceforth, Scott was an author. But he had no need to write for money, as money came to him in other ways. So none of the struggles of a rising author fell to his lot. His career was simply a triumphant march, and good-natured, courteous, happy-hearted Scott took his triumphs joyously. Other poems followed the lay. In 1799, Scott had been appointed sheriff deputy of Selkirkshire, and as this obliged him to live part of the year at least in the district, he rented a house not far from Selkirk. But now that he saw himself becoming wealthy, he bought an estate in his beloved border country and began to build the House of Abbotsford. To this house, he and his family moved in May 1812. Here, amidst the noise of carpenters and masons, with only one room fit to sit in, and that shared by chattering children, he went on with his work. To a friend he writes, "As for the house and the poem, there are 12 masons hammering at the one, and one poor noddle at the other, so they are both in progress." It was at Abbotsford that Scott made his home for the rest of his life. Here he put off the gown and wig of a barrister and played the part of a country gentleman. He rode about accompanied by his children and his friends and followed by his dogs. He fished and walked and learned to know everyone around, high and low. He would sit and talk with a poor man in his cottage, listening to his tales of long ago, with the same ease and friendliness as he would entertain the great in his own beautiful house. And that house was always thronged with visitors, invited and uninvited, with friends who came out of love of the genial host, with strangers who came out of curiosity to see the great novelist. For great as Scott's fame as a poet, it was nothing to the fame he earned as a storyteller. The first story he published was called Waverley, or 'Tis 60 years Since. He had begun to write this tale years before, but had put it aside as some of his friends did not think well of it. One day he came upon the manuscript by accident, thought himself that the story was worth something, and resolved to publish it. Finishing the writing in 3 weeks, he published the novel without putting his name on the title page. He did this, he said, because he thought it was not quite dignified for a grave advocate and sheriff of the county to write novels. The book was a wild success. Everybody read it. Everybody was eager to know who the author was. Many people guessed that it was Scott, but for more than 10 years he would not own it. At public dinners, when the health of the author of Waverley was drunk, people would look meaningly at Scott, but he would appear quite unconcerned and drink the health and cheer with the rest. To keep the mystery up, he even reviewed his own books, and so curiosity grew. Who was this great unknown, this wizard of the North? Waverley is a story of the Jacobite times, of the Rebellion of 45. The hero, Edward Waverley, who is no such great hero either, his author calling him indeed a sneaking piece of imbecility, gives his name to the book. He meets Bonnie Prince Charlie, is present at the famous ball at Holyrood, fights at the Battle of Prestonpans, and marches with the rebel army into England. Thus we have the beginning of the historical novel. Scott takes real people and real incidents, and with them he interweaves the story of the fortunes of make-believe people and make-believe incidents. Scott does not always keep quite strictly to fact. He is of the same mind as the old poet Davenant, who thought it folly to take away the liberty of a poet and fetter his feet in the shackles of an historian. Why, he asked, should a poet not make and mend a story and frame it more delightfully? Merely because austere historians have entered into a bond of truth. So Scott takes liberties with history, but he always gives us the spirit of the times of which he writes. Thus, in one sense, he is true to history. And perhaps from Waverley, we get the better idea of the state of Scotland at the time of the last Jacobite rebellion than from any number of histories.
2: The army, moving by its right from off the ground on which they had rested, soon entered the path through the morass, conducting their march with astonishing silence and great rapidity. The mist had not yet risen to the higher grounds, so that for some time they had the advantage of starlight. But this was lost as the stars faded before approaching day, and the head of the marching column, continuing its descent, plunged, as it were, into the heavy ocean of fog which rolled its white waves over the whole plain, and over the sea by which it was bounded. Some difficulties were now to be encountered, inseparable from darkness, a narrow, broken, and marshy path, and the necessity of preserving union in the march. These, however, were less inconvenient to Highlanders, from their habits of life, than they would have been to any other troops, as they continued a steady and swift movement. The clan of Fergus had now gained the firm plain, which had lately borne a large crop of corn, but the harvest was gathered in, and the expanse was unbroken by trees, bush, or interruption of any kind. The rest of the army were following fast when they heard the drums of the enemy beat the general. Surprise, however, had made no part of their plan, so they were not disconcerted by this intimation that the foe was upon his guard and prepared to receive them. It only hastened their dispositions for the combat, which were very simple.
3: "Down with your plaid, Waverley," cried Fergus, throwing off his own. "We'll win silks for our tartans before the sun is above the sea."
2: The clansmen on every side stripped their plaids, prepared their arms, and there was an awful pause of about 3 minutes, during which the men, pulling off their bonnets, raised their faces to heaven and uttered a short prayer, then pulled their bonnets over their brows and began to move forward, at first slowly. Waverley felt his heart at that moment throb as it would have burst his bosom. It was not fear, it was not ardor, it was a compound of both, a new and deeply energetic impulse that with its first emotion chilled and astounded, then fevered and maddened his mind. The sounds around him combined to exalt his enthusiasm. The pipes played, and the clans rushed forward, each in its own dark column. As they advanced, they mended their pace, and the muttering sounds of the men to each other began to swell into a wild cry. At this moment, the sun, which was not risen above the horizon, dispelled the mist. The vapors rose like a curtain and showed the two armies in the act of closing. The line of the regulars was formed directly fronting the attack of the Highlanders. It glittered with the appointments of a complete army and was flanked by cavalry and artillery, but the sight impressed no terror on the assailants.
3: "Forward, sons of Ivor," cried their chief, "or the Camerons will draw first blood."
2: They rushed on with a tremendous yell. Such is Scott's picture of the Battle of Prestonpons, and throughout the whole book we have wonderful pictures of Scottish life as it then was, pictures of robbers' caves and chieftains' halls, of the chiefs themselves and their followers, of mountain, loch, and glen, all drawn with such a true and living touch that we cannot forget them. After Waverley, other novels followed fast, each one adding to the reputation of the unknown author, and now, from the name of the first, we call them all the Waverley novels. Scott's was one of the most wonderful successes, perhaps the most wonderful, that has ever been known in our literature. "As long as Sir Walter Scott wrote poetry," said a friend, "there was neither man nor woman ever thought of either reading or writing anything but poetry. But the instant that he gave over writing poetry, there was neither man nor woman ever read it more. all turned to tales and novels. Everybody read the novels, from the king to the shepherd. Friends, money, and fame came tumbling in upon the author. He had refused to be made poet laureate and passed the honor on to Southey, but he accepted a baronetcy. He added wing after wing to his beautiful house, and acre after acre to his land, and rejoiced in being Laird of Abbotsford. The speed with which Scott wrote was marvelous. His house was always full of visitors, yet he always had time to entertain them. He was never known to refuse to see a friend, gentle or simple, and was courteous even to the boors who daily invaded his home. He had unbounded energy. He rose early in the morning, and before the rest of the family was astir, had finished more than half of his daily task of writing. Thus, by 12 o'clock, he was free to entertain his guests. If ever a man was happy and successful, Scott seemed to be that man. But suddenly all his fair prospects were darkened over. Sir Walter was, in some degree, a partner in the business both of his publisher and his printer. Now both publisher and printer failed, and Scott found himself ruined with them. At 55 he was not only a ruined man, but loaded with a terrible debt of £117,000. It was a staggering blow, and most men would have been utterly crushed by it. Not so, Scott. He was proud of his old name and of his new-founded baronial hall. He was stout of heart, too. At 55 he began life again, determined with his pen to wipe out the debt. Many were the hands stretched out to help him. Rich men offered their thousands, poor men their scanty savings. But Scott refused help from both rich and poor. His own hand must wipe out the debt, he said. Time was all he asked. So, with splendid courage and determination, the like of which has perhaps never been known, he set to work. But evil days had begun for Sir Walter. Scarcely 4 months after the crash, his wife died, and so he lost a companion of nearly 30 years. "I think my heart will break," he cries in the first bitterness of sorrow. "Lonely, aged, deprived of my family, an impoverished and embarrassed man." But dogged courage came to him again. Well, that is over, and if it cannot be forgotten, it must be remembered with patience. So, day after day, he bent to his work. Every morning saw his appointed task done. Besides novels and articles, he wrote a history of Napoleon, a marvelous book, considering it was written in 18 months. Then Scott began the book which will be the first of all his books to interest you, The Tales of a Grandfather. This is a history of Scotland, and it was written for his grandson, John Hugh Lockhart, or Hugh Littlejohn, as he is called in the tales. "I will make," said Scott, "if possible, a book that a child shall understand, yet a man shall feel some temptation to peruse, should he chance to take it up." Hugh Littlejohn was a delicate boy. Indeed, he had not long to live, but many a happy day he spent, this summer of 1827, riding about the woods of Abbotsford with his kind grandfather, listening to the tales he told. For Scott, too, the rides were a joy, and helped to make him forget his troubles. When he had told his tale in such a simple way that Little John understood, he returned home and wrote it down. In December of the same year, the first part of The Tales was published, and at once was a tremendous success, a success as great almost as any of the novels. Hugh Littlejohn liked the tales too. "Dear Grandpa," he writes, "I thank you for the books. I like my own picture and the Scottish chief. I'm going to read them as fast as I can." Two more volumes of tales followed. Then there was no need to write more for the dearly loved grandson, as a year or two later, when he was only 11, poor Littlejohn died. But already the kind grandfather was near his end also. The tremendous effort which he made to force himself to work beyond his strength could not be kept up. His health broke down under it. Still, he struggled on, but at last, yielding to his friends' entreaties, he went to Italy in search of health and strength. It gives us some idea of the high place Sir Walter had won for himself in the hearts of the people, when we learn that his health seemed a national concern, and that a warship was sent to take him on his journey. But the journey was of no avail. Among the great hills and blue lakes of Italy, Scott longed for the lesser hills and grayer lochs of Scotland. So he turned homewards. And at home, in his beloved Abbotsford, in the still splendor of an autumn day, with the meadow-scented air he loved fanning his face, and the sound of rippling tweed in his ears, he closed his eyes forever. In the grass-grown ruin of Dryburgh Abbey, not far from his home, he was laid to rest while the whole countryside mourned Sir Walter.

You have just heard a program about the life of Sir Walter Scott, adapted from a text by Henrietta Elizabeth Marshall. 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

Beer cans and an occasional joint passed among the rows of the auditorium as Thompson, 40 minutes late and looking more like a lanky tourist than a radical journalist, poked across the stage to the podium. Slouching there, Thompson began, "I have no speech, nothing to say. I feel like a piece of meat," referring to his marketing by his lecture agency. Having tossed aside the index cards on which were written questions, Thompson received few serious oral questions from the audience. "What I'd really like to be in is an argument," he said. When a baby cried, Thompson mumbled, "That's the most coherent fucking thing I've heard all night." In most cases, serious questions and Thompson's responses to them were inaudible or incoherent. Visibly put off by the belligerent Duke audience, whom he repeatedly referred to as beer hippies, Thompson was most relaxed and clear when talking about Richard Nixon. "Nobody's beaten him as bad as he deserves," Thompson emphasized. "And nobody really comprehends how evil he is. The real horror of it all is that he reflects the rot in all of us. Hell, we elected him. The bastard won by the greatest majority since George Washington." Thompson then urged the audience to go out and vote. Maintaining that the 1968 Democratic Convention in Chicago kicked off an era, Thompson recalled somewhat disjointedly that before going there, he took along his motorcycle helmet left over from his Hell's Angels days. In the 60s, he rode with the Angels in order to research a book on the group. "After I got there, I found out why I had brought it with me," he said. During the 40-minute encounter, he was asked to leave at about 9:30. Thompson commented briefly on other subjects. The 1976 Democratic presidential candidate, Mondale. Terry Sanford's possibly candidacy. "I hope not. Gary Hart, the Democratic candidate for Senate in Colorado. He'll win, but he's a sellout. England, a coal mine in the Atlantic, next to a potato farm." When asked a serious but largely inaudible question concerning the rise of consumer politics, Thompson yanked the shotgun-style microphone around the podium, attempting to focus it in the direction of the questioner, a good 25 yards away. "Violence is always sort of a self-satisfying thing," he added. It was at this point, reportedly, that the union people began to seriously consider pulling Thompson from the stage. Asked by someone whether the Rockefeller family was encouraging cannibalism in South America, an incredulous Thompson tossed up the remainder of his wild turkey onto the velvet curtain behind him and scattered the rest of his unused index cards. Amidst jeering and confusion, union program advisor Linda Simmons escorted Thompson off stage. Afterwards, Thompson talked for an hour with about 100 students in the garden behind Page Auditorium. Postmortems on Thompson's abbreviated Duke debut varied. One rather inebriated disciple was overheard saying, "I thought it was great anyway. Just great." But another student remarked, "I'm totally embarrassed for everyone." A third student commented, "This was fantastic. Guerrilla theater, theater of the absurd, all in one night. Good times at Duke."

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1: The Crystal Ball by Michael Henrik Wynn.

I was walking about the town square when I was 10. Suddenly, I noticed somebody had parked a camper at the far end. Outside, a group of dark-skinned gypsies in colourful garments stood vigil. As I approached, a middle-aged woman in a fluttering red silk costume waved me inside. I was curious, and when I entered, I noticed a crystal ball on the table. She then bid me take a seat and stretch out my hand. After she had examined it intensely from the many angles in the scarce light, tracing its furrow such as I had then, she fixed her deep brown eyes at me and said, "You are not going to live long, and you are not going to have a short life. You are going to meet a very beautiful woman, and you're not going to have many children, but neither very few." In the next moment, she let my hand slip like a stone from her cold grasp. She stood up, and as a rank, lean body hovered over me, the wise and mysterious fortune teller declared, "That will be $1, please."

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0: 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But first, here to introduce Conrad, are some of his contemporaries, Ford Madox Ford and Hugh Walpole. The voices you hear are modern readers.
1: What about a song, boys?
2: Aye, let's have a sea shanty.
3: My father kept a boarding house, a
2: hullabaloo-ba-lay,
3: my father kept a boarding house,
2: hullabaloo-ba-lay,
3: a flash young fellow called Shallow Brown,
2: hullabaloo-ba-lay,
3: he ogled my mother all round the town,
2: hullabaloo-ba-lay.
3: Next day while Dad was in the crown,
2: hullabaloo-ba-lay,
3: my mother ran off with Shallow Brown,
2: hullabaloo-ba-lay,
3: my father slowly pined away,
2: hullabaloo-ba-lay.
3: His mother came back on the following day.
4: Conrad was Conrad because he was his books. It was not that he made literature. He was literature, the literature of the Elizabethan gentleman adventurer. He was small rather than large in height, very broad in the shoulder and long in the arm, dark in complexion with black hair and a clipped black beard. He had the gestures of a Frenchman who shrugs his shoulders frequently. When you had really secured his attention, he would insert a monocle into his right eye and scrutinize your face from very near, as a watchmaker looks into the works of a watch. He entered a room with his head held high, rather stiffly, and with a haughty manner, moving his head once semicircularly. In this one movement he had expressed to himself the room and its contents. His haughtiness was due to his determination to master that room, not to dominate its occupants, his chief passion being the realization of aspects to himself. Ford Madox Ford.
5: Joseph Conrad, Theodor Josef Conrad Karziniowski, was born on 6 December 1857, and his birthplace was the Ukraine in the south of Poland. In 1862, his father, who had been concerned in the last Polish rebellion, was banished to Vologda. The boy lived with his mother and father there until his mother died, when he was sent back to the Ukraine. In 1870, his father died. Conrad was then sent to school in Krakow, and there he remained until 1874, when, following an absolutely compelling impulse, he went to sea. In the month of May 1878, he first landed on English ground. He knew at that time no English, but learnt rapidly, and in the autumn of 1878 joined the Duke of Sutherland as ordinary seaman. He became a master in the English merchant service in 1884, in which year he was naturalized. In 1894 he left the sea, whose servant he had been for nearly 20 years. He sent the manuscript of a novel that he had been writing at various periods during his sea life to Mr. Fisher Unwin. With that publisher's acceptance of Almayer's Folly, the third period of his life began. Since then his history has been the history of his books. Looking for an instant at the dramatic contrast and almost ironical relationship of these three backgrounds, Poland, the sea, the inner security and tradition of an English countryside, one can realize what they may make of an artist. That early Polish atmosphere, viewed through all the deep light and high shade of a remembered childhood, may be enough to give life and vigor to any poet's temperament. The romantic melancholy born of early years in such an atmosphere might well plant deeply in any soul the ironic contemplation of an impossible freedom. Growing into youth in a land whose farthest bounds were held by unlawful tyranny, Conrad may well have contemplated the sea as the one unlimited monarchy of freedom, and even although he were too young to realize what impulses those were that drove him, he may have felt that space and size and the force of a power stronger than man were the only conditions of possible liberty. He sought those conditions, found them, and clung to them. He found, too, an ironic pity for men who could still live slaves and prisoners to other men when to them also such freedom was possible. That ironic pity he never afterwards lost, and the romance that was in him received a mighty impulse from that contrast that he was always now to contemplate. He discovered the sea and paid to her at once his debt of gratitude and obedience. He thought it no hard thing to obey her when he might at the same time so honestly admire her, and she has remained for him as an artist the only personality that he has been able wholeheartedly to admire. He found in her something stronger than man, and he must have triumphed in the contemplation of the dominion that she could exercise, if she would, over the tyrannies that he had known in his childhood. He found, too, in her service the type of man who most strongly appealed to him. He had known a world composed of threats, fugitive rebellions, wild outbursts of defiance, inefficient struggles against tyranny. He was in the company now of those who realized so completely the relationship of themselves and their duty to their master and their service that there was simply nothing to be said about it. England had, perhaps, long ago called to him with her promise of freedom, and now, on an English ship, he realized the practice and performance of that freedom, indulged in, as it was, with the fewest possible words. Moreover, with his fund of romantic imagination, he must have been pleased by the contrast of his present company, men who, by sheer lack of imagination, ruled and served the most imaginative force in nature. The wonders of the sea, by day and by night, were unnoticed by his companions, and he admired their lack of vision. Too much vision had driven his country under the heel of tyranny, had bred in himself a despair of any possible freedom for far-seeing men. Now he was a citizen of a world where freedom reigned because men could not perceive how it could be otherwise. The two sides of the shield were revealed to him. Then, towards the end of his 20 years' service of the sea, the creative impulse in him demanded an outlet. He wrote, at stray moments of opportunity during several years, a novel, wrote it for his pleasure and diversion, sent it finally to a publisher with all that lack of confidence in posts and publishers that every author who cares for his creations will feel to the end of his days. He has said that if Almayer's Folly had been refused, he would never have written again. But we may well believe that, let the fate of that book be what it might, the energy and surprise of his discovery of the sea must have been declared to the world. Almayer's Folly, however, was not rejected. Its publication caused the Spectator to remark, "The name of Mr. Conrad is new to us, but it appears to us as if he might become the Kipling of the Malay Archipelago." He had, therefore, encouragement of the most dignified kind from the beginning. He himself, however, may have possibly regarded that day in 1897, when Henley accepted The Nigger of the Narcissus for the new review, as a more important date in his new career. That date may serve for the commencement of the third period of his adventure. The quiet atmosphere of the England that he had adopted made the final almost inevitable contrast with the earlier periods. With such a country behind him, it was possible for him to contemplate in peace the whole case of his earlier life. It was as a case that he saw it, a case that was to produce all those other cases that were his books. This has been their history. Hugh Walpole.
1: Me father kept a boarding house, a
2: hullabaloo-ba-lay,
1: hullabaloo-ba-lay. Me father kept a boarding house,
2: hullabaloo-ba-lay.
1: A flash young fellow called Shallow Brown,
2: hullabaloo-ba-lay, hullabaloo-ba-lay.
1: He ogled me mother all round the town,
2: hullabaloo-ba-lay.
1: Next day while Dad was in...
6: Mr. Orson Welles.
7: Good evening. There was a man called Karshanovsky, an agitator for Polish freedom in the 50s, who was exiled by the Tsar. On the journey, his child was taken ill, and when he begged an official to let him stop on his way to nurse it, the official said, "Not to bother. What's one baby's life among all these thousands, said the official. If it's dying, leave it behind. Luckily, this expedient was found unnecessary. And the happy ending of the story is that little Joseph Conrad Koshinovsky lived to drop his last name and to learn that careful, fortunate English which he practiced to the everlasting glory of our literature. Tonight we present you with a dramatization of one of the best regarded and most typical of the works of Joseph Conrad. The Heart of Darkness could be described as a deliberate masterpiece or a downright incantation, a fine piece of prose work at the least. Its best aspects are an artful compound of sympathy for humankind and a high tragical disgust. Its successful contrivance of mood hides its craft as an octopus hides in its own ink. And almost we are persuaded that there is something, after all, something essential, waiting for all of us in the dark alleys of the world. Aboriginally loathsome, immeasurable, and certainly nameless.

0: The yawl swung to her anchor without a flutter of the sails. It was at rest. The flood had made, the wind was nearly calm, and being bound down the river, the only thing to do was to come and wait for the turn of the tide. The sea reach of the Thames stretched before us like the beginning of an interminable waterway. In the offing, sea and sky were welded together without a joint. The air was dark above Gravesend, and farther back still it seemed condensed into a mournful doom, brooding motionless over the biggest and greatest town on earth. Then in the darkness, my friend Marlowe spoke.
1: This also has been one of the dark places on the earth.
0: His remark didn't seem at all surprising. Marlowe was a sailor. It was just like him.
1: I was thinking of very old times when the Romans first came here. 1900 years ago, some decent young citizen in a toga, perhaps too much dice, you know, coming out here to mend his fortunes. Landed a swamp, marched through the woods, and in some inland post feel the savagery, the utter savagery that closed around him. All that mysterious life of the wilderness that stirs in the forest, in the jungle, in the hearts of wild men. It has a fascination, too, that goes to work upon him. You know, growing regrets, the longing to escape, the powerless disgust, the surrender, the hate. I don't know if I ever told you, I was in such a place once. There I met a man just like that. A long time ago. I had a job with a concern at the time, a trading society in Western Africa. One of their captains had been killed in a scuffle with the natives. They needed a man to replace him on one of the river boats, and they weren't particular whom they took. I left in a German steamer, and she called at every port on the way. It was 30 days before I saw the mouth of the big river. The coast was the edge of a colossal jungle, so dark green as to be almost black. The sun was fierce. The land seemed to glisten and drip with steam. Here and there, grayish-white specks showed up, clustered inside the white surf with a tin shed and a flagpole. And all around,

0: You know, it's funny, Mr. Barlow, where some people will live for a few francs a month.
1: Well, looks like a dreary country, Captain. No mistake.
0: I wonder what becomes of those fellows when they go up country.
1: I expect to see that soon.
0: So? Don't be too sure. Last year, I took up a man who hanged himself on the road. He was a Swede.
1: Hanged himself? Why?
0: Who knows? Sun was too much for him, or the country, perhaps. There's your company station. I'll send your things up. 4 boxes, you said so. Farewell. Good luck to you.
1: Goodbye, Captain.

0: As I climbed up the steep hill to the company station, I met a white man in such an unexpected elegance of get-up. In the first moment, I took him for a sort of vision. I saw a high-starched collar, white cuffs, a light alpaca jacket, snowy trousers, a clear necktie, and varnished boots. 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
1: You are Mr. Marlowe?
0: Yes.
1: I'm the company's accountant. Get a step into my office.
0: What's that?
1: Don't disturb yourself. An agent from up country, fever.
0: Will you just leave him there?
1: There is no place else to put him until he... Well, as long as he's alive. It's a nuisance all around. His groans distract my attention. And it's difficult enough to guard against clerical errors in this country.
0: Yes, I suppose so.
1: So you're going into the Ivory Country, Mr. Marlowe? Interesting.
0: I've gathered that impression already.
1: For my part, I like books better. Entries and all that. And by the way, you'll meet Mr. Kurtz up there, you know.
0: Who is Mr. Kurtz?
1: Mr. Kurtz is the agent at the Father's Station Inn. He sends down more ivory than all the others put together.
0: That must make him a valuable man to the company.
1: Indeed, he'll go far, very far. Over the heads of many of us that... Well, I won't go into detail. When you see Mr. Kurtz, please tell him that everything is very satisfactory. I'd write him, but you can't tell who might get hold of a letter at the central station. Oh, I forgot this sick man. I don't know, it's all right, he doesn't hear.
0: Do you mean...
1: No, not yet. Yes, this Mr. Kurtz is a very remarkable person.

0: Next day, I started for the central station 200 miles inland. Paths. Paths everywhere, spreading over the empty land, through the long grass, through thickets, down and up chilly ravines, up and down stony hills ablaze with heat and solitude. A great silence around and above. On the 15th day, I came in sight of the big river again. Hobbled into the central station. It was on a black water surrounded by scrub and forest, with a pretty border of smelly mud on one side, and the three others enclosed by a crazy fence of rushes. White men with long sticks in their hands appeared languidly from amongst the buildings. They made no effort to welcome me. In fact, paid no particular attention to my arrival except for a casual glance. I walked up to the largest hut in the enclosure. How do you do? My name is Marlowe. Captain Marlowe of the riverboat.
1: Oh, yes. You've been a long time coming, Marlowe. Your boat is wrecked, Captain.
0: What did you say, sir?
1: Wrecked. Her bottom was torn out on stones and she sank near the south bank. But everyone behaved splendidly. You will have to fish her out. It will be some time before you will be able to make the trip up the river. Some months, in fact.
0: Why, that's unbelievable.
1: You'll believe it when you see her. I want you to have a look at her and let me know how soon she'll be ready.
0: Who are you, sir?
1: I'm the manager here, the company's manager. The situation here is grave, very grave. I don't yet know who is dead and who is alive. And with the boat laid up, we don't know how things stand. But there are rumors, grave rumors, that a very important station is in jeopardy. And Mr. Kurtz, our manager, is ill.
0: Kurtz? I think I heard his name down on the coast.
1: Ah. So they talk of Mr. Kurtz down there, do they?
0: They do. He must be a very unusual man.
1: Quite so. A very unusual man. Very successful, too. You can understand my anxiety. You should be ready to start in 3 months. Yes, 3 months. That ought to do the affair.
0: Went down and looked at my battered, twisted tin pot steamboat. She rang under my feet like an empty biscuit tin kicked along the gutter. I didn't realize at the moment how accurately the manager had estimated the time required for the affair, as he called it. Weeks of waiting. Weeks of waiting for a box full of rivets to come up from the coast. And in those weeks, I saw the station full of white men with long sticks in their hands, strolling aimlessly about like a lot of faithless pilgrims bewitched inside a rotten fence. The word ivory rang in the air, with whispers and with sighs. You'd think they were praying to the great god Ivory. I've never seen anything so unreal in my life. One evening, I happened to be in the hut of the assistant manager. I noticed on his table a small sketch in oils representing a woman draped and blindfolded carrying a lighted torch. Tell me, did you paint this?
2: No, that was painted by Mr. Kurtz in this station more than a year ago. Mr. Kurtz painted it while waiting for means to go to his trading post.
0: Oh, Mr. Kurtz, eh?
2: Mr. Kurtz is the chief of the inner station. Oh, he's a prodigy. He sends down more ivory than any of our other agents. Besides that, he's an emissary of pity and science and progress. And so he comes here, a special being. So today, Mr. Kurtz is the chief of the best station. Next year, he will be assistant manager. 2 years more and... But... I dare say you know what he will be in 2 years' time. You're one of the new gang, Captain.
3: Oh, I know what I'm talking about. I have my own eyes to trust.
0: You read the company's confidential correspondence.
3: What do you mean?
0: When Mr. Kurtz is general manager, you won't have the opportunity. Well, the rivets arrived just in time to make good the manager's prediction.
4: Going up that river was like traveling back to the earliest beginning of the world, when
0: vegetation rioted on the earth, and the big trees were kings. An empty stream in an impenetrable forest. The air was warm, thick, heavy, sluggish. There was no joy in the brilliance of the sunshine. As we steamed deeper into the jungle, the roll of drums behind the cordon of trees kept a distant, constant tremor.

had to keep guessing at the channel, watching for sunken stones that would have ripped the life out of the tin pot steamboat and drowned us all. And still the drums beat on behind us, ahead of us, on all sides of us. The steamer toiled along slowly on the edge of a black and incomprehensible frenzy. The prehistoric man was cursing us, praying to us, welcoming us. Who could tell? Not far below the inner station, we came upon a hut of reeds, an inclined and melancholy pole with the unrecognizable tatters of what had been a flag of some sort flying from it. The manager and I, who went ashore, found a flat piece of board with some faded pencil writing on it.

0: Approach what cautiously?
1: Well, maybe we'd better push on tonight and find out. We're only 8 miles from Kurtz now, aren't we?
0: 8 miles of dangerous river. Sun's getting low. After this warning, I prefer to approach the station by daylight.
1: But Kurtz may need us. He may be in trouble.
0: I hope not. It wouldn't sit well with the company if something happened to Mr. Kurtz before we reach.
1: Is your only concern what the company thinks?
0: Just what do you mean?
1: How about Kurtz? Don't you want Kurtz to come back?
2: Play.
0: Captain Marlowe, what an extraordinary notion. Of course, we want Mr. Kurtz to come back. Such a remarkable...

0: When the sun rose next morning, there was a white fog, very warm and clammy and more blinding than the night. It stood all around us like something solid. At 8 or 9, perhaps, it began to lift as a shutter lifts. We had a glimpse of the growing multitude of trees, of the immense matted jungle with the blazing little ball of the sun hanging over it. At last, the opaque water, still and treacherous, was dimly visible from the wheelhouse where I stood beside my pilot. The company men, their alpaca suits whiter than the fog, stood on the deck below me.
1: Alay, Rumbo! Amigo!
2: Ya Rabbana! Ya Allah!
3: Thank God they are. All around us.
4: Oh, Captain.
5: Yes?
4: Can't you get us on the way?
0: It's the natives of the rocks. Take your choice.
4: Try the river, Captain. They'll board us if we stay on shore.
0: Try below. Even the chain. Steam ahead. Watch those eddies, pilot.
6: Watch, Captain.
0: Half steam below.
4: Look out there! Arrows!
0: Arrows! Keep those the shutters on your side, pilot.
6: Smoke. Down here.
0: Take it straight, pilot. Stay below. Stop firing.
6: Fools.
0: Wait. Here's something that'll do more than your confounded guns.

0: So are you up there, Captain?
1: All right. Well, thanks to your target practice.
0: Well, we beat them off.
1: You beat them off. The steam whistle beat them off. The gun smoke nearly wrecked us.
0: Captain Marlowe, you behaved admirably. Everyone behaved admirably, admirably. A credit to the company.
1: Well, I'm afraid they got one of the crew.
0: Yes, here he is on the deck. Poor devil. He's got an arrow sticking through his chest. Give me a hand with this arrow. Steady there. It's got a steel tip. Strange. There's no steel in the Belgian Congo. I wonder if by any chance, Mr. Kurtz...
1: Reach Kurtz was becoming an obsession with me. The current was more rapid now. The steamer seemed at her last gasp. The stern wheel flopped languidly, and I caught myself listening always for the next beat of the engine. I expected the wretched thing to give up every moment. It was like watching the last flickers of a life. At last we drew into sight of a dreary shore, where there was a clearing that rose to a slight knoll overlooking the river. The inner station was a long, tumble-down building perched on a hill, half buried in the high grass, with the thick, meshed jungle hanging over its rotted roof. I stopped the engines. The boat drifted slowly to the slimy bank. We let out the anchor chain to the stump of a tree. As soon as the gangplank was lowered, the company's manager and his three satellites

0: set out with their brisk efficiency toward the silent house of Kurtz. After a moment, I became aware of a strange, ragged figure on the wharf. Hello down there.
1: Captain.
0: Come up here to the pilot house.
1: Captain, I'm glad you've come.
0: Did we come in time? How is Mr. Kurtz?
1: Mr. Kurtz, sir. Still Mr. Kurtz.
0: We were just attacked by natives on the river.
1: Oh, yes. They are simple people. They meant no harm. It was one of Mr. Kurtz's little jokes. Now, allow me to introduce myself. Chekhov, Russian. Son of an archpriest, government of Tambov. It's a great pleasure to talk with a white man, Captain.
0: Don't you talk with Mr. Kurtz?
1: Well, you don't talk with that man. You listen to him. Mr. Kurtz, Captain, has enlarged my mind. We've talked of everything. Everything. He made me see things.
0: And ever since, you've been with him, of course.
1: Oh, on the contrary. Very often, I had to wait for days before he would turn up. It was worth waiting for, though. Sometimes.
0: But what was he doing? Exploring, or what?
1: Oh, yes, of course. He's discovered many villages, a lake, too. I don't know exactly in what direction. Dangerous to inquire too much. Most of these expeditions were for ivory.
0: He had no goods to trade with by that time, did he?
1: There's a lot of good cartridges left, even yet.
0: You mean he raided the country?
1: Not alone.
0: Kurtz got the tribes to follow him, did he?
1: Oh, they adore him. They think him a god. They worship him with ivory. What can you expect? He came to them with thunder and lightning, you know. They'd never seen guns before. He could be very terrible. You can't judge Mr. Kurtz as you would ordinary man. Now, just to give you an idea, I don't mind telling you he wanted to shoot me, too, one day. But I don't judge him.
0: Shoot you? What for?
1: Well, I had a small lot of ivory, and he wanted it, and wouldn't hear reason. He said he'd shoot me unless I gave him the ivory and cleared out. I gave him the ivory. What did I care? Well, I didn't clear out. I couldn't leave him. I offered to go back with him, and he would say yes, and then he would disappear on another ivory hunt. Forget himself among these people. Forget himself. You know.
0: Why? The man's mad.
1: We don't say such things here.
0: I followed the frightened glance of the Russian to the house above the shore. I saw that the round knobs that stood on stakes by Kurtz's door were not ornamental, but were symbolic. Food for thought, and also for vultures. They would have been even more impressive, those heads on the stakes, if their faces had not been turned to the house. Suddenly, round the corner of the house, a group of natives appeared, as though they had come up from the ground. They waded waist-deep in the grass in a compact body bearing an improvised stretcher in their midst. Now, at last, I was to see Kurtz. Behind the stretcher, two of the agents carried his arms. Two shotguns, a heavy rifle, and a light revolver carbine. The thunderbolts of that pitiful Jupiter. Now I knew what I watched was not merely the departure of Mr. Kurtz from the inner station, but the last jungle rites of one who had become its supreme being. The dark warm of the wilderness breathed out an immense horde of naked men. A black circle that writhed and stamped around the small white center of frightened Europeans. In the rear of this strange procession came a moving chain of black bodies, carrying on their shoulders the gleaming white ivory. Stretcher was carried up the gangplank. From the pilot's deck, I looked down on the long, gaunt figure of Kurtz, the hollow cage of his ribs, the bald skeleton head like an ivory ball.
2: Put him down there.
3: Get the cabin ready.
2: Yes, open the door.
3: Careful with you.